mean. But how much leverage does it have? Can it catch up with Washington and Beijing? Or is it at risk of losing its economic power, counting the costs on Al Jazeera?

0: Hello, I'm Hannah Hoxes, Al Jazeera, live from Doha. The top story is this hour. Facing pressure from the Trump administration, G7 nations agree to release 100 million barrels of oil and diesel stocks to fight surging prices. Hundreds of schools shut across France as students protest crumbling classrooms and teacher shortages. Protesters vow to stay on Spain's streets after Parliament rejects sweeping housing reforms. And the huge cost of artificial intelligence boom. We analyse the price of data centres and who's footing the bill as part of our special coverage, The World of AI. A group of seven nations are set to release up to 100 million barrels of oil and diesel stocks over the next few months. The announcement comes after significant pressure from Washington over skyrocketing diesel prices as a result of the Iran war. A White House official told Al Jazeera President Donald Trump secured the release of European diesel stockpiles following talks with G7 leaders. Rosa Burchard reports from Brussels.
1: Diesel prices have been soaring. Now, under pressure from the US, the G7 is tapping into its emergency reserves to help bring them down. The US president didn't show his face at a G7 video call on Friday, but was quick to celebrate the outcome.
2: Basically, Europe was great because they're putting a lot of diesel oil out there. They have diesel. They use diesel disproportionately more than most, and they did a great job.
1: The official G7 statement said 100 million barrels of oil and diesel would be released over the next 4 months across its members, which include European countries, the US, Canada and Japan. Leaders say they're implementing commitments made back in March. With midterm elections looming, the US had been threatening diesel export bans, sparking fears in Europe.
3: We fully reject any ban on diesel. A ban would not be beneficial to anyone. It would undermine our trust in the United States as a reliable partner.
1: Message received. Friday's G7 statement also ruled out export restrictions, a sigh of relief for the EU. But tapping into stocks is always risky for European states because of their reliance on fossil fuel imports. With little in the way of natural oil reserves, they're trying to cut fuel costs without compromising security of supply. The US and Europe also have very different takes on what's driving these diesel price spikes. Washington has heaped most of the blame on Ukraine for targeting Russian refineries, but the EU points first and foremost to major shipping disruptions in the Middle East caused by the US-Israeli war with Iran. Both conflicts are contributing to a complex picture, and governments hope Friday's move to free up stocks will soon help people pay less at the pump. Rosie Burchard, Al Jazeera, Brussels.
0: Neil Atkinson is a former head of the International Energy Agency's oil division and is currently a senior fellow at the National Centre for Energy Analytics. He says while the G7's announcement is welcome, it doesn't address the global diesel supply, which does remain low.
4: We are in a situation where 7 months after this war started in the Middle East, we are still in a situation where the global supply of crude oil and products remains significantly below pre-war levels. It's correct for the American government to say that levels of oil coming out of the Gulf have increased recently. That is certainly true. And the tanker tracking data and the import data into consumer countries shows that to be the case. But we're still below normal levels. And we're now in a situation where the focus is on end-user products, mainly diesel, which is what we're talking about here. And diesel has been hit in more than one way. Number one, because there isn't diesel coming out of the Middle East to Europe. And Europe took quite a lot of diesel from Saudi Arabia and from Kuwait. We're also not seeing diesel coming out of Russia.

0: Russia because of the attacks by Ukraine on Russian refineries. Russia has now ceased to export diesel at all, and China is no longer exporting diesel. So we're in a situation where demand remains relatively high and is likely to stay high because of the agricultural harvesting seasons, because of the oncoming requirement for heating oil grades of diesel for the winter season. So demand is going to stay high. Supply is pressured. So the action taken today by the G7 countries via the International Energy Agency will help, but it doesn't deal with the fundamental problem that the global supply remains lower than normal.
1: Well, in Britain, the average price for diesel at the pump has hit a new record. It's now soared past $2.50 per litre. The last time it was this high was in 2022, just after Russia launched its war on Ukraine. Roy Challance has more from London.
2: Diesel has never been more expensive in the UK. The average price has just gone through £2 a litre. That's about $2.65. More expensive than it was just after Russia invaded Ukraine. And to put it in perspective, filling up the standard family car, it's now about $40 pricier than it was before the US-Iran war started. And because the UK imports 55% of its fuel and a third of that comes from the US, the UK is vulnerable to any US export ban. What can it do? Well, it's negotiating, talking with its G7, EU, and of course the United States partners. And if things get bad, well, it can release some of its reserve stockpiles. If things get really, really bad, there is a national emergency fuel plan. But the government line is, we're nowhere near that point yet.
3: The government is aware that prices are going up at the pump, and I understand that people are concerned, but what I want to reassure people of is that the flows of diesel into the United Kingdom come from a diverse range of sources, and that means that they have inherent resilience. We work very closely through the International Energy Agency with our allies and partners, both in the European Union and also in America.
2: So the message from the ministers is, we're sorry about the price, we're doing what we can, but in the meantime, don't panic, fill up and carry on. Rory Challenge, Al Jazeera in London.
1: In France, more than 730 high schools have been shut or blockaded in a wave of protests. Students say they are fed up studying in crumbling classrooms with not enough teachers. The education minister met student leaders and some parent associations to find a solution to the crisis. Natasha Butler reports from Paris.
4: Shouting to be heard, students protest in Paris. They say they're fed up with the conditions in their high schools.
5: If nothing changes, I'll have to keep studying in deplorable conditions, doing long school hours in a building where the walls and ceilings are crumbling, where teachers only turn up when they want to, with classes missing each week.
4: Some parents turned out to support them.
6: I'm with them and to help protect them from any violence and make sure it's peaceful so they can express themselves and so the government can hear us, the parents, teachers and these young people.
4: There were similar scenes elsewhere in France as the student movement that started last week spread. Hundreds of high schools have been blockaded. Most were peaceful. But in some cities, young people and riot police faced off and water cannon trucks were brought in. Some parents and student unions have criticised the police response as heavy-handed. The education minister said it was necessary force.
7: We have a situation that is now deteriorated because the movement has changed in nature. It has been taken hostage by violent small groups and we must stop it.
4: Under pressure, ministers have held a series of crisis meetings.
8: The French government clearly wants to bring these protests across the country to an end, but these students say that they're determined to continue until their demands are met.
9: We are going to continue to protest because we don't have a choice, actually. Like everyone is saying, students are burning classes. We have to, because otherwise they will never understand us.
4: Frustration is giving the demonstrations momentum. Student unions are now calling for a nationwide blockade next week. Natasha Butler, Al Jazeera, Paris.
1: Protesters in Spain have promised to remain on the streets after sweeping housing reforms were rejected by Parliament. The minority government of Pedro Sanchez failed in its bid to pass two housing bills designed to tackle the country's housing affordability crisis. Michael Apple has more.
6: A week of nationwide protests in Spain is gaining momentum. That's after two emergency bills aimed at easing housing affordability failed to pass in Parliament.
10: En consecuencia, queda derogado el Real Decreto Ley.
6: It's a blow to the minority government of Prime Minister Pedro Sanchez. His administration has put forward a package of emergency measures. They aimed to protect vulnerable tenants, lower rent, and incentivize construction of affordable homes, among other proposals. But the legislation was rejected by two right-wing parties. They argue the measures would infringe on the rights of landlords, who would pull properties off the market, further driving rental prices up. This was the spark that brought social and political tension to a boil in Spain. 87-year-old Maria del Carmen Abascal being evicted from her home. Tens of thousands took to the streets, galvanized by the image of the pensioner being forcibly removed from the home she'd lived in for seven decades. Rental costs in Spain have doubled in the past 10 years, pricing many out of the market.
11: The working class continues to fight. We continue to organize. Because while they, in Parliament, have been voting, families have continued to be evicted. Lives have continued to be shattered.
6: Critics say that despite the Spanish government's best efforts, it cannot regulate its way out of decades of underinvestment in affordable housing.
7: Personally, I wasn't expecting anything from the politicians. What I'm counting on is the people camped out here, the people who've mobilized. They wield the power.
6: Protesters are pledging to ramp up pressure on Sanchez and his government, with demonstrators committed to camping out in downtown Madrid until their demands are met. Mike Lappel, Al Jazeera.
1: The man charged with the murder of Reform UK, the anti-immigration party member Anne Widdecombe, has also been charged with preparing acts of terror. That includes against the party's leader, Nigel Farage. Counter-terrorism police say the charge relates to activity that's alleged to have taken place between 2024 and July this year. Joshua Carey will appear in court on Wednesday over the terror charge. An Israeli attack near Gaza City has killed five Palestinians. That includes three women and one young girl. Several others were also severely injured. The attack caused an apartment to catch fire. Smoke was seen rising from the site. Israeli drones reportedly still flying over the area. It's the latest ceasefire violation since the US brokered ceasefire agreed in October of last year. The former head of Israel's hostages headquarters says Israeli captives in Gaza could have been returned home up to a year earlier than what transpired. Reserve Major General Nitzan Alon was speaking at a conference at Washington Institute when he repeated his claim.
12: I'm pretty sure that we could and we should shorten the war, bring all the hostages back maybe a year earlier, and go forward and maybe, save thousands of lives in both sides and probably some of the hostages that got killed in Gaza or murdered in Gaza might come back to their family alive.
1: Mexico City's markets are famous for their tacos, tamales and endless variety of street food. But now, two Palestinian street vendors from Gaza are adding their own flavour to the mix by bringing a taste of their home to the new city. Carl Egg reports.
5: In Mexico City, it's the usual sights, sounds and smells of street food. But this store adds a different flavour to the market mix.
13: We're making Palestinian food and Mexican people really like it.
14: Here, Fadi Abed serves up falafel in place of tacos and shawarma rather than burritos, symbols of a home he was forced to flee from as he tries to cook up a new life on Mexico City's streets.

0: Yo tengo grande bodega.
1: I had a big warehouse back in Palestine. Three houses, three cars, everything was lost. It's all gone. I came here with nothing, but thank God I'm getting by little
2: 2 kilometers away, his brother Mohammed has his own store, offering similar fare. For the Abed brothers, food is more than a way to make a living, it's survival. They arrived in Mexico in 2025 with their families, after their father, who'd become a Mexican citizen, helped secure their evacuation from Gaza. They had no phones or money and borrowed around $50 to set up shop.
0: No quiero la política, no quiero la...
3: I don't want politics. I want to live like everyone else, in peace and solidarity. We don't want wars. We don't want murders, really. It's too much. Do you know how many people are dying in Gaza? How many houses are being bombed over there? So many.
2: For the brothers, serving a part of their Palestinian culture is not just a connection to home, but to those around them, unfamiliar with the flavors.
4: It's a great opportunity because these are flavors we don't have and I never imagined. And finding Arabic food in Mexico is very difficult.
5: I don't know what it's called, but it's very delicious.
2: These street stalls are their kitchens, livelihoods, and a link to life left behind. The watermelon tip box collects money to send to their sisters, still in Gaza. Every wrap sold is a small step towards rebuilding what was lost and towards a dream of opening a restaurant of their own. But for now, they're taking it one plate at a time. Carol Egg, Al Jazeera.
6: Saudi Arabia says it has intercepted another ballistic missile fired by the Ansarullah Houthis in the southeastern part of the country. One person has been injured in the attack that targeted Ahad Rifada, governorate in the Azeer region. Buildings, vehicles and a prayer room have been damaged. Earlier, a projectile launched by the armed group hit a school in the city of Najran. Russian drone strikes have targeted bridges across the Dnipro River in Kyiv. Several bridges have stopped being used. One bridge is crucial for connecting two sides of the Ukrainian capital. The move disrupts hundreds of thousands of commuters. And there's been an escalation of air attacks on Ukrainian cities as Russia deploys new tactics and weaponry. Jonah Hall explains why Ukraine's cities have become more vulnerable.
7: This is the aftermath of yet another Russian airstrike on the Ukrainian capital that go on relentlessly, night and day now, and targeting an expanding list of civilian infrastructure. This is the National Academy of Sciences building in central Kyiv. On the same day, a hospital was struck. Before that, a school, a fresh produce market, residential buildings, warehouses, and internet data centers. It's an effort, apparently, to degrade the economy while disrupting not just sleep, but everyday life. And Russia is able to carry out these attacks with relative ease now, in part because of a shortage of Ukrainian air defense equipment, in particular the US-made Patriot missiles, that are able to shoot down Russia's ballistic missiles with their high trajectories that descend at multiple times the speed of sound. Another attack site, this time a shopping mall in the frequently hit Lukyanivka district. Kyiv and other Ukrainian cities now face a new threat, the jet-powered Shahid drone. It's an upgrade on the old Iranian-made propeller-driven Shahid that travels much higher, much faster. It's much harder to shoot down. The air defense success rate has fallen from an estimated 90% to 60% at best.
8: Ukraine's military technology sector is scrambling for answers. One is to expand its own long-range drone strike capabilities used to target Russian oil refineries like this one near Moscow. And improved drone interceptors are being tested. The government says with some success, although scaled-up production will take time and money.
7: Both are in short supply.
8: Russia reportedly aims to produce 24,000 of its new jet drones this year, while the Ukrainian government, blaming the increasing costs of the war, has announced a defence funding shortfall of $27 billion.
7: Winter, meanwhile, is fast approaching and Russia's attacks are expected to increase, taking a severe toll on heating, on public services and on people's morale.

0: this fifth year of the war. Jonah Hull, Al Jazeera, Kyiv.
1: Crime has become a major focus for Brazilians going to the polls on Sunday for the country's general election. Senator Flavio Bolsonaro, son of former President Jair, has promised to loosen organised crime's grip on Rio de Janeiro if he defeats incumbent Luiz Inácio Lula da Silva. But as Al Jazeera's Latin America editor Lucia Newman reports, many Brazilians say criminal gangs have too much presence in their community.
2: Salvador de Bahia, famous for its Afro-Brazilian culture. A colonial city that's a magnet for tourists. But charm doesn't guarantee safety.
3: In a poll, nearly 30 million Brazilians, or roughly 20% of those who were surveyed, say that criminal gangs or militias have a presence in their neighborhoods. Many other people say that they feel they're being spied on. And they are right.
2: Military police spent hours on a treasure hunt, climbing ladders and combing through tangled webs of electricity cables, searching for electronic surveillance cameras.
4: So far today, we've found 49, but we expect to find many more before the day is out. This is how organized crime groups are monitoring the movements of police and of rival factions.
2: Bahia is full of illegal surveillance cameras, some even found in flower pots or in this bird's nest. That's why authorities launched Operation Olhos Fechados, or Eyes Closed.
5: The gangs are monitoring everyone's movements. They're holding the population hostage, and the ones who are helping us are the residents who tell us where the cameras are.
2: Gangs are also forcing residents to use and pay for their illegal internet services.
6: The Bonde de Jumaluco has traditionally been the largest criminal organization here in Bahia. But in the last 2 years, Rio de Janeiro's Comando Vermelho, or the Red Command, has begun to expand throughout the country, including right here in Bahia. And that means bigger turf wars, more violence, and the need for more technology, and not just up here.
2: In Rio de Janeiro slums, they're using drones to spy on rivals and police. They're also using them to transport weapons or to drop explosives on enemies. Scenes that are horrifying citizens. And while homicides have actually dropped, violent robberies have soared, increasing the sense of insecurity.
7: Our only security is in heaven. There's none for us here. We have to rely on him for protection.
2: And that's why millions of Brazilians say that even more than the economy, safety will be their number one consideration when they go to vote on Sunday. Lucia Newman, Al Jazeera, Salvador de Bahia.
1: Turning now to the second part of our 4 days of special coverage of the world of AI. Artificial intelligence can answer a question in seconds, but behind each response are computer chips, vast data centres and growing demands for power and water. As companies spend billions expanding AI, we look at the resources it needs and whether the benefits justify the costs. Lina Abu-Akleh reports.
8: Artificial intelligence is one of the most expensive projects humanity has ever built. It uses huge amounts of resources and poses unprecedented risks to people and the environment. Let's get through some of the numbers.
9: AI depends on graphics processing units, specialized computer chips that do trillions of calculations per second. Only a few companies make them.
8: Estimates say there may be tens of millions online worldwide, and AI's computing capacity is tripling each year.
9: The largest data centers house hundreds of thousands of GPUs. Users access a little bit of this processing power, and more if they pay for it.
8: In 2027, the largest companies are expected to spend $1 trillion towards building new data centers.
9: And all of those GPUs use a lot of power. Each one could draw 700 watts, about the same as a small microwave. Newer chips can draw double that.
8: A UN University report estimates that by 2030, data centers could use 3% of the global electricity, a third of that by AI. And that's more than what Pakistan, Nigeria, and Bangladesh use annually combined.
9: In the US, a lot of AI is powered by natural gas. Some data centers even have their own power plants. China uses coal, but is moving towards renewables. Those centers need lots of water to cool their chips, but they need even more to generate the electricity they consume.
8: The UN University report estimates that producing electricity for AI could require 3.7 trillion liters of water each year by 2030. That's enough for 500 million people.
9: With high AI costs and risks to natural resources, many people are proposing smaller AI models and more efficient systems, as policymakers and communities ask whether the gains match the costs. Lina Abu Akleh, Al Jazeera.
1: A Dutch company makes the machines needed to produce the world's most advanced computer chips. ASML's technology helps power everything from smartphones to artificial intelligence. Now, campaigners say it could also help to slow the race to develop AI. Sebastian travelled to the company's headquarters in Veldhoven to explain why.
10: A Dutch version of Silicon Valley, home to a company that built a machine nobody else has managed to copy so far.
11: There's a good chance a chip inside my phone and in yours is printed by a machine built by this company in the southern Netherlands. So why is their technology so unique? The secret lies inside this microchip. It contains a microscopic labyrinth of transistors able to process vast amounts of information. Etched into this with light, but not just normal light, light made by obliterating metal. So how does this work?
10: Inside the machine, around 60,000 tiny drops of tin are fired every second. Powerful lasers hit each droplet, turning the tin into plasma. That plasma produces extreme ultraviolet light, EUV. Its wavelength is just 13.5 nanometers. This is used to print structures of 8 nanometers, which is roughly 10,000 times thinner than a single human hair.
12: Roughly 20 years it took and many billions of investments. Many companies could have said, okay, let's quit. But some smart people here in this building decided to persist and to focus and to make it happen. And luckily it worked.
10: It not only worked, ASML is now Europe's most valuable company. Its machines so heavy that they're separated in parts and transported with several airplanes, accompanied by hundreds of ASML staff to assemble them in Taiwan, South Korea, Japan, the US. The company has become so strategic that the US has forced the Netherlands only sell less advanced models to China.
11: Amidst growing calls to slow the pace of the development of artificial intelligence, ASML is expanding. A new campus is built here to speed up innovation. But as a choke point in the global supply chain, observers say perhaps this Dutch company could play a role to regulate or even pause AI.
13: And no one is going to pause voluntarily on their own because the others will continue racing. The way you can make sure that the others are not racing is if you track the hardware. And tracking the hardware is something that basically only the Netherlands can do. So basically the same that we're doing for uranium enrichment centrifuges, we can do something similar with AI chips.
10: So is ASML a potential choke point for AI expansion? Critics say no. They fear strong repercussions by the US if the Netherlands or even the EU use the company to impose export restrictions. But for now, the idea is not even on the table. As long as the US controls most of the AI supply chain, they argue, Europe can only push the pause button together with other countries. Stap Vassen, Al Jazeera, Veldhoven, the Netherlands.
1: Still ahead on Al Jazeera. For generations, US farmers had thrown their support behind the Republican Party, but is that about to change? That's next on This Is America.
14: In India, marriage is a big business.
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14: While some spend millions on weddings, others can be left with crippling debts.
16: If I had money, I would have my granddaughter married with great pomp.
14: 101 East investigates India, the price of love. On Al Jazeera.
17: People gathered here in Dahir tonight to affirm that they see the US-Israel war in Iran and Israel's war on Hezbollah here in Lebanon as inextricably linked.
18: The Assad regime effectively turned Syria into a narco state. The amphetamine was manufactured here and exported across the Middle East and around the world.
17: The strikes hit a busy residential mixed commercial neighborhood in Beirut's southern suburbs in the middle of a Sunday afternoon. Two Israeli warplanes with four missiles destroyed this residential apartment building.

0: A reminder of our top stories this hour. The group of seven nations will be releasing up to 100 million barrels of diesel and oil reserves over the next 4 months. It comes after significant pressure from Washington over the skyrocketing fuel prices. Protesters continue across France as students demand authorities address overcrowded classrooms, teacher shortages and crumbling infrastructure. The man charged with the murder of Reform UK member Anne Widdecombe has also been charged with preparing acts of terror, including against the party's leader, Nigel Farage. Over to Anna Burns-Francis and Heidi Ju and the rest of the team in Washington for This Is America.
1: This is America, and this is a country where, for generations, farmers have tended to vote Republican. But there are signs of that support eroding. Tariffs and the war with Iran have been squeezing farmers and ranchers, and patience is wearing thin in places that delivered Donald Trump some of his biggest margins in 2024. Today, we look at whether farm country still believes the GOP has its back, or if this is the year that rural America begins asking for something different. Here's Anna Burns-Francis in Washington to get us started.
2: With just over a month until Republicans face the ballot box, the US President, Donald Trump, is crisscrossing Middle America, holding rallies in rural states where his base has traditionally turned out in numbers. But that is no longer guaranteed. Take Iowa, which hasn't elected a Democratic senator since 2008. This year, it's been called a toss-up state. Now, farmers across the country say they're feeling the pinch from rising costs for diesel, fertilizer and animal feed. And higher costs at the farm gate means higher prices on the consumer plate. It's led to some farmers questioning their loyalty to the GOP these midterms, as Heidi Jo Castro reports from Minnesota.
3: As farmers, we have to be natural optimists. We plant a seed in the spring, we hope to get a harvest in the fall. And if you start looking at all the trouble going around the world, it's pretty hard to stay optimistic.
1: Corn and soybean farmer Carson Duncanson isn't just worried about the rain and sun this year. He's also worried about the cost of diesel to run farm machinery and fertilizer to nourish the fields. Both have seen their prices surge since the war with Iran began in February.
3: I don't think the war is good for any of us. President Trump's policy right now in the war is he's scared to do anything, because if he does anything and the oil price goes up, it hurts him, it beats him up in the midterms. It makes him look bad.
4: Hasn't that already happened?
3: It has.
1: Nearly 70% of rural America voted for Trump 2 years ago. Now, his approval is negative in 9 out of 10 of the country's biggest farm states, including Minnesota, where Sam Ziegler's family has been farming since 1918.
5: I voted for Trump in 2024.
4: Do you feel less inclined to vote for his party now?
5: It makes me ask the questions, the hard questions of that party or him. He needs to not just talk, but I need to be seeing some things. And if he is truly going to support rural America.
1: Farmers we spoke to say they want an end to Iran's chokehold on fuel and open trade instead of Trump's tariff war that's decimated the sale of American agricultural products to China. All of that has led to more American farms going bankrupt, with the state of Minnesota leading the nation in the number of farm bankruptcies, tripling in number from 2024 to 2025, and 2026 on track to surpass even those numbers. Trump's agriculture secretary visited Minnesota in August to tout the administration's efforts to help farmers, including securing $12 billion in aid and passing tax cuts that benefit small businesses. She also criticized media coverage of the farm bankruptcies, calling it clickbait.
5: I think people need to step back and really look at the facts and not say flash-in-the-pan responses.
1: Ziegler says he's undecided how he'll vote in November, while a few fields over, his neighbor Duncanson says both political parties have disappointed him.
3: Are Republicans super small business friendly? Not really. They're all kind of crappy. But the Republicans are better than the Democrats.
1: Some Republicans fear the seeds of doubt will grow among rural supporters and that the lack of enthusiasm will keep them on the field rather than voting on Election Day. Heidi Jo Castro, Al Jazeera, Good Thunder, Minnesota.
2: Right, so what has happened between rural and Republican? Here to discuss is Chris Lapatina. He's a Democratic strategist and political consultant, and Mark Fifley, a Republican strategist and former White House communications official. Gentlemen, thank you to you both. Mark, I will start with you because that was a farmer who's voted red. Mm-hmm. Are you surprised to hear a traditional thick and thin Republican talking about his party like that?
6: It doesn't surprise me. A lot of this is just the results of the most important place on the planet right now when it comes to the U.S. election. And it's not anywhere in the U.S. It's the Strait of Hormuz. It is causing diesel fuel prices and gas prices to go up. That directly impacts the farming community from the very second that they try and put their crop into the field or they have to get their cattle ready for market to when they take it to the market. And it's having a horrific effect on the economies. The Trump administration has tried a couple of things. They've talked about limiting the export of diesel fuel, which could have about a 15 or 20 cent per gallon of gas. But still, it's up $2.60 since the war. So this would do very little between now and when people go to the voting booth.
2: Yeah. Chris, if you're in Iowa, if you're in Minnesota, mm-hmm. if you're perhaps in Alabama and you're listening to President Trump later on today, what is life like for you in a rural community when you are going to fill up the gas tank and it's like this? I mean, what is it like as a rural person who has been red up until now?
7: Well, first of all, let's talk about a little breaking news I think maybe your audience would be interested in. We heard today that the Republicans are giving up on North Carolina, essentially, taking their money and moving to Kansas, which is a big agriculture state. So maybe some of the things that Mark is talking about is having a real political effect in a state where Democrats haven't won a Senate race in a long, long time. So I think there's some evidence of all this theory about why things have been bad for President Trump and the Republicans. We're starting to see that's come true. Farming is very difficult. Farmers are in a different kind of business because it's so perilous. They have to depend on the weather. They have to depend on a lot of factors that have nothing really to do with the economy. And so the situation that we face now is really hurting them more than a lot of people who are just kind of living a day-to-day life.
2: Yeah. Mark, you grew up in North Dakota. What was that like in a rural community? What was the relationship like that people saw themselves having between the government and their everyday lives?
6: We want the government out of our lives for the most part, unless it brings up something like subsidies for our agricultural products or that sort of thing. But I think that it's about 70-30. 70% of rural Americans support Republicans right now. But as Chris said, specifically in Kansas, for example, they're having troubles when it comes to the production of their livestock and getting the cattle moved to market and then processed. Because not just because of the cost of diesel fuel, but also because of immigration. It's getting people that can do these jobs. So while Republicans might say we want a strong and sturdy border, we don't want the cartels coming in from Mexico, they do want those workers.
2: Yeah.
6: Right now in North Dakota, they're about 500 jobs short for what they need to do their harvest this year. Now, 500 jobs doesn't sound like a lot, but a population of 800,000 people that needs those 500 new workers to come in, work 6 weeks, work 3 months, get the product out of the ground into the marketplace, that's going to be a difficult thing. So some ways it's good what we see what's going on when it comes to immigration, and then there's the challenges of that. And in Kansas specifically, they are moving those resources because Roger Marshall, who's the incumbent, right now is behind a Democratic opponent. Yeah. But we're also seeing that the Republican candidate for governor is still ahead. So people might split their ballot. They might go, I like my Republican governor, but in Washington, D.C., I'm not supportive of what they're doing.

0: Yeah.
1: They're still not convinced by a Democratic platform.
0: No, I think that's right. I mean, both parties are very unpopular, right? We live in Washington. We're both very unhappy with Washington. I mean, as Americans, right? So we understand that. The question is, you really only have two choices. And Mark, you bring up a good point when you talk about governor. I think a lot of Republicans or people that might vote Republican are trying to send a message to President Trump and the Republicans in Washington, not necessarily turning on the Republican Party. But if I could, you know, Mark was talking about things that could make a difference. One of the things I'd like to give Mr. Trump credit for as a Democrat was he passed what we call the Farm Bill, which is a big bill, which is a $1 trillion bill, ultimately, when it's all spent. It's supposed to be passed every 5 years. Mr. Trump passed it in his first term. It hasn't been passed this year. It was passed in the House, but not in the Senate, and it's been laid off till after the elections. That's something Mr. Trump could have done. He could have made that a priority. Instead of talking about the things he talked about throughout this whole year, he could have helped pass the Farm Bill, and he did not.
1: And just to explain to our viewers who will not perhaps be familiar with the intricacies of the bill, for an everyday rural farmer, what did that do for them that they would have turned around and said, I've got it?
0: A lot of financial incentives, insurance, easy credit, a lot of financial things to help them with getting through rough times. And very important, the other side of the Farm Bill, which is also important, is it helps feed people who are needy in the United States. So the food that goes to the needy is attached to the Farm Bill. It's usually passed in a bipartisan way very easily.
1: Yeah.
0: And this time it's failed to pass. And that's one thing Mr. Trump could have done to help farmers.
1: Mark, do you know how many family-owned farms there are of a smaller level in America at the moment?
2: Unfortunately, less and less because they tend to be purchased by the large agribusiness companies. And you're seeing that the politicians that are actually working to find solutions might be rewarded. And the people that are helping the farmers, for example, in North Dakota, my home state, the Republican governor has had an executive order where he's kind of ending the diesel tax on many of the farmers. So they get about 19 cents per gallon relief. It's up to 60 since the war, so it's just a part. In Washington, D.C., they're out of town. They're gone. They had an opportunity to do things when it came to gas tax relief or a holiday for the gas tax or the diesel tax. That would have brought it down a great deal, but it could have brought it down a couple of nickels, a couple of dimes, so it wouldn't be as bad. And every new cent that the gas and the diesel prices go up means it might switch another couple thousand rural voters in these areas. And that, in case, is all that the Democrats really need in these marginal House districts and these marginal Senate districts that are so difficult and so close right now.
1: Can we go back to talking about the numbers? Because at the last census in 2020, there were 1.6 million small farms or family-owned farms and falling. You heard those numbers in Heidi's package. Costs for farmers, meanwhile, have gone up across the board since the start of the war with Iran. Diesel prices have increased by more than 70% from this time last year, recently hitting all-time highs. Fertilizer prices spiked in April at almost a third higher than the pre-war cost. They've eased slightly since then, but are still up by more than 8%. And cattle feed, including items like hay, grain and corn, is up by 4.7%. After buying all of that, the farmer has to then try and turn a profit while competing against mega corporations.
3: I mean, you're trying to anticipate what costs are. And, you know, right now, the price of corn has been going up some, so that concerns us, because with high cattle prices to begin with, since high-priced cattle are already bought, if our cost of feed starts creeping up too, then that just compounds the problem of the higher-priced cattle.
1: It's not a new problem, Chris. They've experienced this through Republican presidencies,
0: That's right.
1: through Democratic presidencies. Why has it been so hard for administrations of the past to serve those people who are still farming the land in America?
0: Well, I mean, some of it is the globalization and the way our economy works. The smaller farms have been bought by bigger corporations. That's a trend that's continued both through Democrats and Republicans. And also, I think that farming itself has gotten so difficult for small farmers that they were willing to kind of give it up, sell to a big corporation and move on. And that's really been to the detriment of our country. although there is a little bit of a movement to get back to family farms, farms where we know where our food is grown. But it's not like it used to be, certainly 30, 40, 50 years ago, when agriculture was such a big part of the American workforce.
1: But these are Republican voters to lose, right, Mark?
2: Part of it is generational as well, and you're right. It's you want to turn your farm over to your children and your grandchildren, but that's the difficult thing. And then farming is very, very hard work. I grew up in Wishick, North Dakota, population of about 1,000 people, mm-hmm. and the people that farmed those lands, they didn't have days off. The cows still had to be milked, the crops still had to be hoed, and the combine still had to go out. So it's a very difficult job, and the challenge is that it's easier to buy the bulk fertilizer. It's easier to rent out or to have your combine used for a multiple amount of acres. And so in some ways, it's been more difficult to keep those family farms and those family livestock markets in place so that you could turn them over to your children and your grandchildren, which is what every farmer wants to do. And sometimes, because of our society and our economy, the desire for a young person to stay on the farm and continue that operation, sometimes they're pulled to another vocation.
1: Yeah. Can we talk about the changing use of land in America?
0: Yeah.
1: Obviously, there is a lot of talk at the moment about the rise of AI, data centers needed to power that AI. Is that a bad thing for people living in these areas, Chris?
0: Well, the question is it a bad thing for all of us? It could be, partly because once you give up a farm, it'll never come back. The other thing that if you're in a farming community, we're starting to learn that data centers take a lot of resources. So water, which is scarce in the West in a lot of farming areas, data centers could use a lot more water than people anticipate. And therefore, even if you wanted to keep your farm, if you have a data center there, it could be in peril because of that. So it's a consideration. I just want to make one quick political observation, which is very sad for me as an American. You know, farmers have gone through tough times. During Reagan, farmers went through a tough time. And even Democrats were very supportive of farmers because they know they voted for Reagan, but they still felt close to them. Now, I went online to learn a little bit more about farming and was watching some YouTubes. In anticipation of the show, and I see a lot of farmers saying, you know, I'm starting to hear on social media people are mad at me for voting for Trump, and that's never happened before. You know, we're so divided in this country that even people like Democrats who supported farms and small farmers over the years are starting to give up on them just because of politics. And that's a really, really sad development, and I don't think it helps farmers going forward either.
1: Yeah. Can we get back to the data centers, though? Do you think it's a bad idea?
0: As a general rule,
1: if they're
0: just like AI itself, if there's guidelines, if we understand what they are, if they're done with zoning and people there's some sort of controls that make sense, then it's doable. If they're left to the free market to put anywhere they want, I think we're going to have a big problem.
1: Okay. The rapid growth of AI means lots of land is needed for all of the data centers that are waiting to be built at the moment. Pre-existing facilities in more urban areas have been converted for data center use, but 67% of the planned future construction is in rural areas. Mark, there is a strong sentiment amongst Republicans. Obviously, there's a heavier weighting here for Democrats. 50% of Democrats say they're bad for the environment. A third of Republicans say they're bad for the environment. 24% are worried about the quality of life if they live in a rural area and a data center is built next to them. Given we've been talking about farmers and those numbers are shrinking, but the number of people affected by a data center will be growing, is this something the Republican Party, which has been criticised for its stance so far, should be looking more closely at if it wants to keep hold of that rural base?
2: I think so, and I think that they will have to. As we get into this next presidential race, this is obviously the new issue that has been cropping up. As long as we want a phone in our hands that tells us everything that we ever wanted to know and can control everything of our lives, we're going to have data centers as well. That's the challenge we have. So it's going to be the need that these data companies and these tech companies work collaboratively with these communities. Don't come in and say, okay, here's the way it's going to be. We're going to start building soon. But they have to work out a relationship with the local people. A lot of the rural areas, they need some of the resources. They need some of this land that can be used effectively and efficiently. It's not all great grazing land or great soil for some sort of agricultural product. So there are some areas. And then if you have like where I'm from in North Dakota, it's very cold a lot of the year. So the data center is perfect because it's a very hot installation and there's a lot of land there. So where it's appropriate, those communities should work collaboratively with these tech companies instead of them coming in with their big foot and saying, this is the way it's going to be. We bought the land and it's going to be built. They should work. How are we going to keep the schools

0: strong? How are we going to keep the hospitals open? Mm-hmm. How are we going to keep the roads paved? We, the data center, want to be part of your long-term community. That's the only way this is going to be successful between a relationship with a big corporation and a rural community that wants to survive.
1: And how do you keep your job, right? And how do you keep your job? This not an opportunity for Democrats? And if so, where are they in this argument?
2: Oh, absolutely. It's going to go from a sort of an environmental issue now to a huge labor issue and the future of society. And we're going to see which party will emerge as having the best answers. And I don't really know what that's going to be. It's interesting, though, today I saw that Mr. Trump understands that data centers are a problem now for Republicans, and he's changed the name. He doesn't call them data centers anymore. He's got a new name, just like he's got a new name for AI. So I think the president recognizes that data center is a losing argument right now for Republicans, and he wants the Americans to think about it in a different and better way.
0: This is not a marketing challenge. So Trump looks at it as a marketing challenge. I'll change the name. The name will be more pretty, and it'll flow off the tongue better. This has to be something that the next generation of politicians in this next Congress, the next people that are running for president, Republican and Democrat, have to get their arms around it, have to start listening to people, going out into the communities and saying, what is your concern and how can we help to make your life more fulfilling and more successful? The challenge of creating that wealth internally for your own family, that's what really Democrats and Republicans have not focused a great deal on. Donald Trump, he thought he was doing this with this big, beautiful bill that gave some tax relief for seniors, for overtime, for tipped employees. He thought he was going to sell that this election cycle. Then Iran happened. Now data centers are happening. The next politician is the one that figures out how to actually communicate and listen to the people, hear their concerns, and then find some solutions from Washington, D.C., because right now there aren't any.
1: But isn't that the problem? This is populist politics. It is about marketing at the moment. Isn't that where we are at and why we see the apathy from farmers who say, well, are the Republicans helping me? Not really, but the other side is worse. I mean, they're checked out of this.
2: Mark said, admitted that the president sees this as a marketing issue. And of course, that's why I never voted for the guy, because everything in government is some kind of marketing idea or a way to kind of fool people into getting them to think the way he wants to think. So you're absolutely right. Listen, the one thing that's consistent, whether Democrats win races in November or the Republicans do better, is Washington is horribly unpopular. Horribly unpopular. That's not going to change for a long time until Americans start to see real results, like Mark is talking about. And whether one side is in power or the other side's in power, it doesn't change the fact that people are horribly disappointed with their elected officials in Washington as a general rule.
1: Yeah. Can we talk about bringing it back to where I know it's been a talking point for a lot of shows recently, the economy at the moment?
2: Yeah.
1: Given that these farmers are saying, I am really struggling to make, I can't, the inputs are high, the outputs are squeezed, I'm competing against big corporations. Yeah. At the end of the day, that has a flow-on effect, Mark. That is going from the farmer all the way through to the end consumer. How concerned are you? Because, like you said, we don't have much time now until the election, and yet every day people are looking at that bill and going, that's more than I paid for groceries 2 or 3 days ago.
0: It's 30 days and Congress is out of session.
1: Yeah.
0: So in my home state of North Dakota, the House Majority Leader, Steve Scalise, who is from Louisiana, he is campaigning in North Dakota for the House member, who's a Republican, Judy Fedorchuk. And here's the thing. That's a Republican seat. The leadership from the House should not be in North Dakota. They should be in these marginal House races. And it just means that the Republicans have a lot of work to do. Right now, over 50% of Republican voters say that Trump is negative, view him negatively when it comes to the affordability. He and his political party have to start talking about these issues and really providing real solutions for how they're going to help. I would say they should be in Washington, D.C. right now trying to find solutions and things to pass instead of being in the campaign trail, because they're not popular. Any of these people, Republicans or Democrats, when they go out, they don't. They're almost seen as a negative when they're out actually talking to people. They should be doing their job and working. They should be passing some form of a tax holiday for diesel fuel and for gasoline. They should be stopping the export of diesel fuel. They should be actually negotiating with the Iranians to open up the blockade and open up the Strait of Hormuz. That's what the people voted for. That's why we pay such an enormous amount of tax money. And when we go to the voting booth in about 1 month, we look at it and we say, okay, do I want Donald Trump to control everything in

0: all worlds of government, from the House, the Senate, and the White House for the next 2 years. You want the Republicans to be in a place where they say, I'm okay with a Johnson as the Speaker and as a Thune as the Senate leader. Mm-hmm. If not, we're going to have a whole new world that happens in January, and the Democrats are going to have the gavel. And that could bring about some changes in how we operate for the next 2 years. It's going to be far more difficult for Trump to get his agenda through.
1: Yeah, that's what will change, yeah. Right? It'll just be harder for the president to do anything, because at the moment, what can the Democrats do? I mean, I'm thinking about the fact that their fertilizer cost is already high. Yeah. There's a second planting season coming. If you are those farmers, all you are thinking about is that the only way here is up.
2: Yeah.
1: Where is the Democrat message about what actually can be proactively done, given that if they're forced into voting, maybe it's just sunk cost fallacy? You give it back to the guy who's already in the situation and perhaps has a better overview and says that they'll fight for you.
2: Well, so hopefully for the country, whether it's new Congresses, Democrats or Republicans, things start to get done because the midterms are over and some of the pressure from politics is over. But so what can be done? Well, we could pass the Farm Bill. And there's a lot to help farmers, right? And so I think that there could be a bipartisan effort to get the president to sign the Farm Bill. Maybe if Trump suffers a loss, he may change his opinion and want to leave in a good way. We could do things
1: but
2: like that.
1: But as Mark pointed out, that's not going to open up the Strait of Hormuz. It's an end of war.
2: Well, that's a whole different story.
0: It's that you're trying to do something is part of it. And then it's getting that message out. The challenge that all politicians are having on the campaign trail is most of the communication happens on social media, and I, as a politician, have 1.7 seconds to get your attention before I go like that. The soundbite is less than 8 seconds that you can actually communicate. You've given us far more time than that today. Thank you very much. Yeah. But for these politicians to actually talk about what they care about, in that 1.7 seconds or that 8 seconds, that's enough time to accuse and to assign blame. But it's not enough time to talk about a solution to actually fix the problem that's affecting people's
2: lives.
0: Well,
2: the other thing about the Strait, which is interesting and a big problem for the president, is that Democrats and Republicans get blamed for a lot of things. I think that most Americans now blame President Trump for the war in Iran. And he takes direct responsibility for it and the repercussions of it. And that's something he can't escape.
1: Very good. Thank you very much, gentlemen. Chris Lapatina, Democratic strategist, and Mark Fifley, Republican strategist, joining us today. Well, that's all from the team here in Washington. Handing back now to Heidi Jo Castro and Al Jazeera's global headquarters in Doha.
3: And that's it for us from here on the farm at This Is America. 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We'll see you again soon. Goodbye for now.

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1: This is supposed to be ceasefire, but every single day Palestinians continue to be killed and the humanitarian situation is also deteriorating.
0: With detailed coverage.
2: In Israeli media, there was the assumption that this was an attack against Israelis rather than just an altercation between pilots.
0: From the heart of the story.
3: Shifting trade from sea to land creates more bottlenecks, and longer journeys mean higher costs for businesses and consumers.
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5: 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This is the bearing witness.
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11: As the United States heads toward a defining set of midterm elections, we're focusing on the questions that are shaping the country's politics. Has MAGA outgrown its frontman?
12: He is the ultimate arbiter of what MAGA is.
11: How has Gaza changed the game?
13: People aren't buying it when you say, oh, it's not a genocide in Gaza. No, I've seen it with my own eyes on my feet.

0: Diesel prices have been soaring. Now, under pressure from the US, the G7 is tapping into its emergency reserves to help bring them down. The US president didn't show his face at a G7 video call on Friday, but was quick to celebrate the outcome.
1: Basically, Europe was great because they're putting a lot of diesel oil out there. They have diesel. They use diesel disproportionately more than most, and they did a great job.
0: The official G7 statement said 100 million barrels of oil and diesel would be released over the next 4 months across its members, which include European countries, the US, Canada and Japan. Leaders say they're implementing commitments made back in March. With midterm elections looming, the US had been threatening diesel export bans, sparking fears in Europe.
2: We fully reject any ban on diesel. A ban would not be beneficial to anyone. It would undermine our trust in the United States as a reliable partner.
0: Message received. Friday's G7 statement also ruled out export restrictions, a sigh of relief for the EU. But tapping into stocks is always risky for European states because of their reliance on fossil fuel imports. With little in the way of natural oil reserves, they're trying to cut fuel costs without compromising security of supply. The US and Europe also have very different takes on what's driving these diesel price spikes. Washington has heaped most of the blame on Ukraine for targeting Russian refineries, but the EU points first and foremost to major shipping disruptions in the Middle East caused by the US-Israeli war with Iran. Both conflicts are contributing to a complex picture, and governments hope Friday's move to free up stocks will soon help people pay less at the pump. Rosie Burchard, Al Jazeera, Brussels.
3: More than 730 high schools have been shut or blockaded in a wave of protests. Students say they're fed up studying in crumbling classrooms with not enough teachers. A man has been charged with the murder of the anti-immigration reform UK member Anne Widdecombe has also been charged with preparing acts of terror, including against party's leader, Nigel Farage. Joshua Kerry will appear in court on Wednesday. An Israeli attack near Gaza City has killed 5 Palestinians, including 3 women and 1 young girl. The attack caused an apartment to catch fire. Smoke was seen rising from the site. The former head of Israel's hostages headquarters says Israeli captives in Gaza could have been returned home up to a year earlier than what was transpired. Reserve Major General Nitzan Alon was speaking at a conference at the Washington Institute where he's repeated his claim.
4: I'm pretty sure that we could and we should shorten the war, bring all the hostages back maybe a year earlier, and go forward and maybe, save thousands of lives in both sides and probably some of the hostages that got killed in Gaza or murdered in Gaza might come back to their family alive.
3: Ba'ath party leader Sami Abu Shehada has withdrawn from the race for Israel's parliament, the Knesset, later this month. That's after Israel's Central Elections Committee disqualified him over comments he made about the war on Gaza. He appealed to the Supreme Court, but before ruling on his appeal, the court advised him to withdraw. Saudi Arabia says it has intercepted another ballistic missile fired by the Ansarullah Houthis in the southeastern part of the country. One person has been injured in the attack that targeted Ahad Rafida, governorate in the Asir region. In Haiti, the United Nations says more than 5,000 people have been killed or wounded by gangs since the start of the year. UN High Commissioner for Human Rights Volker Turk said more than 230 others have been kidnapped. Around 1,000 women and girls have been raped, and the UN estimates the figure could be much higher. Those are the headlines. The news continues on Al Jazeera after Blood, Sweat and Sugar.

0: crisis. As the 20th century began, sugar grew even more powerful and placed its fate in the hands of a new empire, the United States of America.
1: Amerikaanse imperialisme en Amerikaanse suikerpolitiek die beginnen gelijk op te lopen.
0: New frontiers, new fortunes, new uses. More than ever, sugar was what made the world go round.
2: Não há limite para a economia açucareira.
0: It's all about blood, sweat, and sugar.

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0: de zoetigheid wordt geaccepteerd als onderdeel van een burgerlijk bestaan. 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
1: Sugar was no longer just a habit, it was an addiction. In 1800, the average European ate 9 kilos of sugar a year. By 1900, the average American was eating 30 kilos. Over that same century, the world's population doubled, and North America's grew 12-fold. With numbers like that, demand exploded. People wanted sugar. More sugar. More sugar than ever.
2: It's really important to us to emphasize that this plantation kept operating until 1973. Most people don't know that people continued to live on plantations for that long.
1: After the American Civil War and the abolition of slavery in the U.S. in 1865, Louisiana sugar plantation owners feared for their business model. But like their French and British counterparts in the Caribbean, Mauritius, and Reunion, they simply adapted. Before long, sugar was thriving again along the banks of the Mississippi.
2: These were businesses that didn't just stop just because slavery ended. The people who ran these businesses

This is, we're still interested in making money. In a lot of ways, the interest was not in figuring out how to restructure society after the Civil War. It was instead, how do we continue to do the thing we did before, but without slavery? So they just replaced slavery with wage labor.

0: These photos date from the years just after the Civil War and the abolition of slavery. These workers and their families were supposedly free. They'd been promised 40 acres and a mule to begin a new life. In reality, the plantations had stayed intact and the land was never redistributed. Many former slaves had only one option, to take up their machetes and return to work for the very masters who'd once owned them.
1: The planter power was so complete. There was a major strike here. The response from the planters from that event was to create essentially their own militias. In 1887, when the Knights of Labor organized about 10,000 workers around Thibodaux, the Planters Association was intimately involved in the suppression of that strike, which was brutally violent.
0: In the town of Thibodaux on the 23rd of November, 1887, 60 black sugarcane laborers were shot dead by police and the planters' militia. One planter's wife later wrote in a letter, "I think that settles the question of who makes the law around here, the black man or the white man." In Louisiana, defending the planters' interests went hand in hand with defending white supremacy. In 1896, racial segregation was written into law. Racist violence became legitimate. Out on the plantations, work simply carried on. But who cared? As long as sugar kept flowing, the refineries kept running, and profits were rising. By the late 19th century, the heart of the sugar economy was beating on America's East Coast. And if it had a face, it was this man's, Henry Osborne Havemeyer.
2: Harry O. Havemeyer is een van de belangrijke mensen geweest die dat Amerikaanse, laten we het maar even noemen, suikerimperialisme vorm heeft gegeven.
0: Havemeyer was the world's first modern sugar baron. In just a few years, he'd bought up most of the refineries in the United States and created a corporate giant, the American Sugar Refining Company. In the early 20th century, the company refined 98% of all American sugar, a monopoly. Nothing stood in sugar's way, not even the American government. The island of Hawaii would discover this the hard way. Throughout the 18th century, Christian missionaries bought up fertile land and planted sugarcane intensively. The island was turned into one vast plantation. Then, in 1898, it was annexed by the United States.
2: And thus, vanaf dat moment zie je eigenlijk dat het Amerikaanse imperialisme en de Amerikaanse suikerpolitiek die beginnen gelijk op te lopen.
0: ...1898 was a year of conquests. In April, the United States declared war on Spain.
3: España perdió la mayor parte de su imperio a principios del siglo XIX y pasó a ser una potencia imperial de segundo o tercer orden, pero conservó tres territorios insulares: Cuba, Puerto Rico y Filipinas. 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
0: And its main customer was the United States, which imported most of its sugar production. Henry Osborn Havemeyer had already invested heavily in Cuba, and by the time the Spanish-American War broke out, controlled almost all of the island's refineries.
3: El azúcar es un componente esencial en la relación de Estados Unidos con Cuba, en el interés de Estados Unidos con Cuba.
0: Spain was defeated on all fronts in August 1898. The Philippines were occupied, Puerto Rico was annexed, and Cuba gained a tightly controlled independence and effectively became an American protectorate.

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1: This was Cuba. And on one side, a sugar workforce made up of former slaves turned indentured laborers, Chinese coolies, poor European migrants, and Haitian and Jamaican cane cutters desperate for a contract. And on the other side stood a saccharocracy. This was made up of Creole and Spanish planter families who owned sugar fields that stretched over tens of thousands of hectares, closely linked to American power and interests. While the countryside went hungry, the parties in Havana's clubs and casinos were in full swing. The gap between the plantations and the capital's glittering nightlife widened as deepening inequality tore the island apart.
2: Het oostelijke deel van Cuba ook heel veel land onteigende, illegaal onteigende van Cubaanse boeren. En er was in die tijd, in de jaren 10-20, was ook sprake van een guerrilla tegen die Amerikaanse plantages in Oost-Cuba. Oost-Cuba bleef onrustig. En het is geen toeval dat de guerrilla-oorlog van Fidel Castro precies in dat deel van Cuba is begonnen.
1: Fidel Castro's father was a major landowner. He himself, as a young lawyer, chose to defend landless peasants and impoverished sugar workers. In 1950, Castro openly challenged General Batista's dictatorship and took over the leadership of the armed struggle. His fighters entered Havana on the 1st of January 1959, which marked the start of the revolution. Machetes in hand, the guajiros, the cane cutters, became the new heroes. Soon, American-owned sugar mills were swiftly nationalized. Plantations were collectivized or broken up and shared out. The great landowning families fled, but Cuba's love affair with sugar was far from over.
3: ¿Y alguien duda de que cortaremos la caña? No. Hay mucha caña y hay que cortarla. Los imperialistas lo dudan. Pues nosotros no, porque la vamos a cortar hasta la última caña.
1: The US imposed an economic blockade on Cuba, which closed off the American market. But the Soviet Union welcomed Cuban sugar with open arms. The new Cuban government banked on sugar, imposing increasingly ambitious production quotas. In 1970, it set the target at 10 million tons. Students from around the world flooded in to help cut cane. Including a few American rebels. The revolution was powered by sugar as long as it lasted.
4: Fue preciso, en el caso cubano desde luego, pero no solo en el caso cubano, desmontar bosques, talar muchísimos árboles, cultivar caña de azúcar, que es una caña de azúcar que poco a poco va quitando los nutrientes del suelo, va erosionando el suelo, de manera que al cabo de 40 años, 50 años, buena parte de estos suelos ya no producen más y no producen bien. 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
1: Sugar was Cuba's lifeblood. But when the soil was exhausted and the Soviet market collapsed, that lifeblood dried up. It was as though the country couldn't escape sugar, a nation being forged, populated, and exploited for a single crop. What future lay beyond after sugar? Every island in the Caribbean was asking the same question.
5: And it still pays?
6: Oh, sugar? Oh, yes. Even with higher wages and greater cost of production, it pays.
1: In the 1960s, British sugar colonies gained independence within the Commonwealth. France chose to keep its islands, making them overseas départements. But whatever the case, whether it was British Jamaica or French Martinique, Trinidad or Guadeloupe, Guyana or Guyane, the reality didn't change.
7: People now found these houses too big.
6: Now just my husband, myself and Mama, we don't find it any too big. My husband and I have just enough room to quarrel in, I assure you.
5: And you can still get servants here to run a big house like this?
6: Yes, mine never leave.
1: The best land remained in the hands of white planter families known as Beques in Martinique.
8: Notre famille est arrivée ici il y a plus de 300 ans. Les Martiniquais, je les connais toujours, depuis toujours. Je les connais depuis toujours, je sais comment les manipuler.
1: And the machetes remained in the hands of black field workers, the descendants of slaves.
9: It's hard in the field to work.
10: It's hard in the field?
9: In the field.
10: Why is that?
9: Well, because they're not paying enough money.
11: Bob Marley said, the day we find that we are free only to be chained in poverty, right? That is one of the saddest parts of the story of emancipation in Caribbean. The emancipated slaves did not receive compensation in the way the slaveholders did for the labor, generations and generations and generations of labor that their ancestors had performed. And they were not able to invest that money in their own futures. And so you find generations of poverty succeeding generations of enslavement. Disadvantage is inherited as well as wealth. Right? Disadvantage accumulates just as well as capital.
1: The legacy of sugar weighed heavily on the people as well as on the land. Centuries of monoculture farming left the soil exhausted, sacrificed at the expense of food crops and infrastructure. The islands had lived on sugar alone, a dangerous dependency. But sugar consumption didn't fall, quite the opposite. By the 1960s, Caribbean sugar had become surplus to European needs. France and Britain implemented more modern, intensive farming methods. Sugar beet was now grown on an industrial scale. Why import sugar from across the world when you can make it yourself?
2: En het is ook opmerkelijk dat eigenlijk de eerste grote agrarische lobby op Europees niveau die ontstaat, dat zijn de wietsuikerindustriëlen.
1: The European Community's common agricultural policy accelerated the shift. It gave subsidies to farmers and assured them it would sell their beets at a guaranteed price.
2: Maar die garantieprijzen waren dusdanig genereus dat de overproductie Dat werd op de koop toegenomen en dat werd vervolgens gedumpt op de wereldmarkt. 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
1: Against this shielded, heavily protected beet industry, Caribbean cane could no longer compete. One by one, from Jamaica to Martinique, plantations and refineries closed their doors.
12: Two global movements, one science-based, the other grounded in ancient wisdom.
13: Love gives birth to care. When we have this insight, we start to see things very differently.
12: Both seeking harmony with the planet by realigning human values.
14: The question is not so much what needs to be done, but why aren't we doing it?
15: Now is the time. We cannot wait anymore. We have to do something about it.
12: Changing the system from within. Earthrise, we are nature. On Al Jazeera.
16: Hearing the facts.
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16: Asking questions.
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19: These boats are going around the neighborhood, picking up people like Pan Pan here. We just want to get out.
16: With the latest global news and insightful documentaries, Al Jazeera's teams across the world bring you closer to the heart of the story.
20: Through centuries of expulsion and persecution, an ideology was formed that would appropriate Jewish identity, facilitate the creation of Israel, and frame it within the Western world order. In a three-part series, The Big Picture charts the rise of the ethno-religious state from an imperial proxy to an indispensable ally of the West, and examines how this alliance has granted the Zionist project global impunity. The Big Picture, How Israel Won the West, Part 3, on Al Jazeera.
21: The Sheikh Hamad Award for Translation and International Understanding announces its 12th edition award ceremony on November 24th,

0: 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For more information, please visit the website www.hta.qa.
1: This water aerobics class is more than exercise. It's a rare moment of relief for unpaid caregivers who spend their lives tending to others, often at the expense of their own well-being.
2: I feel like a little girl again. I love this. Being here, sharing with people like me, has been fundamental.
1: Lu's daddy spent years caring for her children in an abusive relationship before discovering Bogota's care blocks. The initiative offers free services under one roof, from legal and mental health support to education and exercise, while staff care for those who depend on them.
3: Among the services provided are laundromats, where women can drop off their clothes and bedding. It might seem simple, but it frees up hours of unpaid work, giving them time to participate in other activities.
1: In a city where caregiving was long invisible, recognition, opportunities, and time are helping women reclaim their lives.

0: In the 1950s and 60s, heavily subsidized European sugar beet flooded the markets, so Caribbean sugarcane could no longer compete. Sugar plantations and refineries from Jamaica to Martinique were forced to shut down.
1: Well, when the sugar economy collapses, these Caribbean economies cast about looking for other ways to make their national income. So they're still oriented toward growing agricultural products for export. So bananas becomes a crop that a lot of people grow. They're still oriented toward catering to Europeans and others. So tourism becomes a way that they try to prosper nationally. Now, none of these things really replaces the profitability of sugar.
0: Unemployment hit hard, and it struck young people the hardest of all. They emigrated en masse. A new wave of sugar exiles began, but this time they were leaving the islands for Europe. In France, they were known as the Boumidom generation, named after the agency set up in 1963 to send young people from Martinique, Guadeloupe, and Réunion to mainland France. They were the cheap labor that powered the prosperity of the post-war boom years. In Britain, the Windrush generation traded Jamaica, Trinidad, and St. Kitts for the building sites of London, Birmingham, and Manchester. They were welcome for a while, but then became undesirable when economic crisis and unemployment hit in the early 1970s. Many had to leave in search of new horizons, sometimes even to cut sugarcane yet again, like the thousands of Jamaicans sent to the new sugar paradise, Florida.
2: The men are lined up. They come up to representatives either from the companies or from the Florida Fruit and Vegetable Association.
3: Hard work to get this. You better be ready for it.
2: And these fellows are, they want to see their hands. They'll feel them to see if they have calluses. They ask you the questions. You know, you willing to work? What kind of work you do? And you tell them, farm work, boss. You willing to work 7 days a week? Yes, boss. You willing to eat rice and pork? All that. I get this video and I start looking at it and I see these guys with their hands out. I see them bending. I see them, you know, feeling muscles. And I think, man, it's exactly.
0: Dave Gorman filed a class action against Florida's powerful sugar companies in 1989, together with two other lawyers, on behalf of 20,000 Jamaican sugarcane cutters. These migrant workers were paid by the task and earned well below the U.S. minimum wage. It was supposed to be the great sugar trial.
2: When I watch it, I feel that we got screwed. They got screwed. We got screwed. We should have won.
0: These Jamaicans were hired legally under a U.S. program for temporary unskilled workers known as H-2. It was a 20th century form of indenture. And until the 1990s, the sugar industry took full advantage.
4: I am a H-2 worker. Coming from the island of Jamaica, I am a H2 worker. Cutting cane in a Florida. Working so hard in the burning sun. Wondering if slavery really done. I'm working.
5: And the music water dripping from the ceiling, the proximity of the men sleeping next to one another. I was in my early 20s at the time, and it was the closest I had ever seen in my life of something akin to slavery.
6: Sometimes they put the king price at $138 a row. The next day they drop it at $105 a row and such a life. They keep on. So every time they see we cutting the cane fast, and every time we make up quick money, they drop the price lower and lower the next day.
5: It's a crime. They contractually agreed to come and work for a certain amount of money. They were not paid that. They were not provided the housing that they contractually agreed to. They weren't provided the medical care. They were not provided anything that was promised to them, and yet they provided what was requested of them for the sugar industry.
0: Today, these plantations stretching far into the distance are owned by a single conglomerate, Florida Crystals. At its head are two brothers of Cuban origin, Alfonso Alfie Van Hol and Jose Pepe Van Hol.
7: People ask me, what do you do? What is your profession? I say, farmer. And sometimes they look at me, farmer, you know, that's what I am. I've done everything in a farm.
0: Their story is one America likes to tell. Two self-made men who fled communist Cuba in 1959 and became billionaires. Two brothers in a long line of sugar magnates. They rebuilt an empire in just 30 years, Florida Crystals. Then they bought up other firms to create a new giant, ASR, American Sugar Refining. A nod to history. That was the name of the monopoly founded by Henry Osborne Havemeyer, the first of the sugar barons.
1: En deze conglomeraat heeft ook stukken of grote delen van het oude Havemeyer-concern opgekocht. En dat is de grootste suikerconglomeraat in de wereld. Zowel voor raffinage als productie als marketing van suiker.
0: A success story. Largely underwritten by American taxpayers.
8: The sugar industry has an arrangement under U.S. law that is more favorable than any other agricultural industry. The Van Holts were very smart politically. They made the very smart political decision that one would be a major contributor to the Democratic Party, the other would be a contributor to the Republicans.

0: Would that be a winning strategy? In 1992, one judge dared to rule in favor of the cane cutters, ordering Florida's sugar companies to pay $51 million in back pay and damages.
1: You know, we used to joke around about being able to go down to Jamaica and hand out money, and they took an appeal. And the appellate court reversed. They decided that the contract was ambiguous.
2: I've done this work for 45 years. I've done more farmworker cases than any attorney in the country. I've won more farmworker cases than anyone in the country. And this is the one that got away. They didn't want to pay the money, and they were willing to pay their lawyers, and their lawyers gambled and won, essentially.
0: The Van Hool brothers then streamlined their business. After the trial, new machinery allowed them to replace cane cutters for tractors, much cheaper and far less demanding. And their empire stretched out even further. Since 1984, they've also been operating in the Dominican Republic, a two-hour flight from Miami. Central Romana, the country's largest sugar producer, is now affiliated to American Sugar Refineries, ASR. Here, migrant workers from Haiti, paid by the task, cost even less than the machines.
3: La compañía Central Romana se deben a Florida Crystal, Domino Sugar, al imperio de los hermanos Van Hool en Estados Unidos. Un imperio que se ha levantado aquí en la provincia del Ceibo.
0: It was in El Ceibo province that homeless families found shelter on communal land. Unfortunately, it was on the edge of a Central Romana plantation.
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0: In 2022, a U.S. government investigation confirmed that Central Romana was engaging in abusive practices in the Dominican Republic. Imports of its sugar into the U.S. were banned, a decision the Van Hools contested. But the ban was lifted in March 2025, shortly after Donald Trump became president again. Pepe Van Hool was one of the donors to his election campaign.

0: A gente tem que considerar a degradação do solo, a exploração da força de trabalho, o desmatamento, os rios poluídos, a água poluída, a mortandade da fauna e da flora, né, de uma maneira, geral.
1: And then there is drought, worsened by monoculture and deforestation. In 2024, accidental or deliberate wildfires tore through Sao Paulo's cane fields. They burned tens of thousands of hectares and covered half of Brazil in smoke. Yet the market barely flinched. Prospects remained bright and growth continued.
0: Não há limite para a economia açucareira. Ela quer degradar e quer destruir tudo ao seu redor.
1: In Florida, sugar is also a hot topic. Near Muck City, at the heart of the Florida Crystals plantations, fires burn through the cane fields every year without fail, from October to May.
2: The whole Muck City area is being choked physically by smoke and ash that falls and burns 8 months out of a year. 8 months out of a year. Chemicals in the air.
3: Black snow.
2: And our cancer rates have gone up. Right now, there's a study from FSU that revealed that 1 to 6 deaths is caused a year from the burning here. It's hell. It's hell down here. It's literally burning hell in the community.
1: But unlike in Brazil, these fires are not natural disasters or accidents. On these ultra-modern, fully mechanized plantations, an age-old practice survives to make harvesting easier. To strip away the dry leaves, the sugarcane is set alight, thousands of hectares at a time. Like black snow, ash falls everywhere. In some places more than others.
2: They have provisions right now that's been placed on our community that says that when the wind blows to the east, they can't burn, but when it burns out to the beautiful community of the Muck City, let it burn, baby, let it burn. In that, and I believe and I know it's because of environmental racism. They don't see my people work. We're I would say at least 60-70% African American, whether it be Jamaicans and Haitians and all of that, but we're all, I'll just say black.
4: It's a shame, especially allowing us to be ranked the number one poor city. How can we be ranked the number one poor city when we got a $1 billion company burning directly on us?
2: We're choking, and we're choking from so many things. Not only environmental racism with the sugarcane burning, but also in our economics here. And I am sending a message out there very strong, asking our industry, listen, allow us to breathe, let us breathe.
1: For 5 centuries, this has been going on. For 5 centuries, sugar has subjugated lands and lives on every continent.
5: Het is wel zo dat suiker heeft zijn erfenis nagelaten in onze samenleving. Een erfenis van racisme, een erfenis van overconsumptie en ook een erfenis van rücksichtloze omgang met de natuur.
1: The legacy of slavery. The displacement of whole communities. Forced labor. Environmental collapse and public health crises. That's the bitter price for our collective addiction to sweetness. Al Jazeera contacted the government of the Dominican Republic and asked it to respond to allegations made in this program, but they didn't reply. We also asked Central Romana to respond to statements made in the program about its alleged abusive practices in the Dominican Republic. They replied to say that these were, quote, completely false and defamatory.

0: story. A spokesperson said that the company would not respond further. We also asked Florida Crystals to respond to Robert Mitchell's claims about the detrimental effects of their burning sugar cane fields on his local community, but they didn't reply.
1: This is America, and this is a country where the president is never on the midterms ballot.
2: And political identity is deeply personal to many Americans.
3: Who is turning up to vote in America?
4: Well, that is the question.
5: I think both of them have some work to do.
6: It just seems like you vote people in, and then all they do is just try to get elected again.
7: There's many weeks to go before we vote. A lot can change in that time.
8: This is America, U.S. midterm elections, 2026.
9: In India, marriage is a big business.
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12: Israel's attacks on Lebanon have made thousands of Syrians refugees for a second time, and they're returning to a country that's still trying to rebuild after more than a decade of its own war.
13: It's going to take a lot longer than the 10 days of the ceasefire for people to realize how big the destruction is. They are going to rebuild regardless, as Israeli airstrikes continue to level entire residential blocks. The very medical workers and facilities needed to save lives in the aftermath are increasingly being targeted.
14: The U.S. arms industry, the largest and most powerful on Earth.
15: They're not just making the weapons, they are creating a narrative with their dollars. That narrative is in the halls of Congress through lobbying.
14: Business of War reveals how these corporations use their wealth to buy influence in American politics.
16: Considering you've had hundreds of thousands of dollars of donations from military companies, do you not see that as a conflict of interest?
14: The $1 trillion War Machine, Episode 1 of Business of War, on Al Jazeera.
17: 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Al Jazeera, from the front lines to the newsroom to you.
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20: 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I do not even understand why there is still debate.
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25: We're facing a future that we don't understand. We can't predict fully.
26: Everyone here is stressed. Nobody knows what will happen. I need to stay positive.
27: I realized that I need to do more with my life.
28: I was like, you know what? I don't like myself. I want to change who I am. I want to be trustworthy. I want to be responsible.
29: People keep getting inspired through the stories of others.
30: Bringing the communities to consciously agree to put the past behind and move forward. Because all what we need is being able to move forward.
25: And that isn't just a matter of science. That's a matter of what do you think about your fellow human beings.
31: Because that is a matter of democracy.

Hello, I'm Hannah Hawkes. This is Al Jazeera live from Doha. The top story is this hour. Facing pressure from the Trump administration, G7 nations agree to release 100 million barrels of oil and diesel stocks to fight surging prices. Hundreds of schools shut across France as students protest.

0: over the next few months. The announcement comes after significant pressure from Washington over skyrocketing diesel prices as a result of the Iran war. White House officials told Al Jazeera President Donald Trump secured the release of European diesel stockpiles following talks with G7 leaders. Rosa Burchard reports from Brussels.
1: Diesel prices have been soaring. Now, under pressure from the US, the G7 is tapping into its emergency reserves to help bring them down. The US president didn't show his face at a G7 video call on Friday, but was quick to celebrate the outcome.
2: Basically, Europe was great because they're putting a lot of diesel oil out there. They have diesel. They use diesel disproportionately more than most, and they did a great job.
1: The official G7 statement said 100 million barrels of oil and diesel would be released over the next 4 months across its members, which include European countries, the US, Canada and Japan. Leaders say they're implementing commitments made back in March. With midterm elections looming, the US had been threatening diesel export bans, sparking fears in Europe.
3: We fully reject any ban on diesel. A ban would not be beneficial to anyone. It would undermine our trust in the United States as a reliable partner.
1: Message received. Friday's G7 statement also ruled out export restrictions, a sigh of relief for the EU. But tapping into stocks is always risky for European states because of their reliance on fossil fuel imports. With little in the way of natural oil reserves, they're trying to cut fuel costs without compromising security of supply. The US and Europe also have very different takes on what's driving these diesel price spikes. Washington has heaped most of the blame on Ukraine for targeting Russian refineries, but the EU points first and foremost to major shipping disruptions in the Middle East caused by the US-Israeli war with Iran. Both conflicts are contributing to a complex picture. And governments hope Friday's move to free up stocks will soon help people pay less at the pump. Rosie Burchard, Al Jazeera, Brussels.
0: Well, in Britain, the average price for diesel at the pump has hit a new record. It's now soared past $2.50 per litre. The last time it was this high was in 2022, just after Russia launched its war in Ukraine. Roy Challants has more from London.
4: Diesel has never been more expensive in the UK. The average price has just gone through £2 a litre. That's about $2.65. More expensive than it was just after Russia invaded Ukraine. And to put it in perspective, filling up the standard family car, it's now about $40 pricier than it was before the US-Iran war started. And because the UK imports 55% of its fuel and a third of that comes from the US, the UK is vulnerable to any US export ban. What can it do? Well, it's negotiating, talking with its G7, EU and, of course, the United States partners. And if things get bad, well, it can release some of its reserve stockpiles. If things get really, really bad, there is a national emergency fuel plan. But the government line is we're nowhere near that point yet.
5: The government is aware that prices are going up at the pump, and I understand that people are concerned, but what I want to reassure people of is that the flows of diesel into the United Kingdom come from a diverse range of sources, and that means that they have inherent resilience. We work very closely through the International Energy Agency with our allies and partners, both in the European Union and also in America.
4: So the message from the ministers is, we're sorry about the price, we're doing what we can, but in the meantime, don't panic, fill up and carry on. Rory Challens, Al Jazeera in London.
0: In France, more than 730 high schools have been shut or blockaded in a wave of protests. Students say they are fed up studying in crumbling classrooms with not enough teachers. The education minister met student leaders and some parent associations to find a solution to the crisis. Natasha Butler reports from Paris.
6: Shouting to be heard, students protest in Paris. They say they're fed up with the conditions in their high schools.
7: If nothing changes, I'll have to keep studying in deplorable conditions, doing long school hours in a building where the walls and ceilings are crumbling, where teachers only turn up when they want to, with classes missing each week.
6: Some parents turned out to support them.
8: I'm with them, and to help protect them from any violence and make sure it's peaceful so they can express themselves, and so the government

0: can hear us, the parents, teachers, and these young people.
1: There were similar scenes elsewhere in France as the student movement that started last week spread. Hundreds of high schools have been blockaded. Most were peaceful. But in some cities, young people and riot police faced off, and water cannon trucks were brought in. Some parents and student unions have criticized the police response as heavy-handed. The education minister said it was necessary force.
2: We have a situation that has now deteriorated because the movement has changed in nature. It has been taken hostage by violent small groups, and we must stop it.
1: Under pressure, ministers have held a series of crisis meetings.
3: The French government clearly wants to bring these protests across the country to an end, but these students say that they're determined to continue until their demands are met.
4: We are going to continue to protest because we don't have a choice, actually. Like everyone is saying, students are burning trusses. We have to, because otherwise they will never understand us.
1: Frustration is giving the demonstrations momentum. Student unions are now calling for a nationwide blockade next week. Natasha Butler, Al Jazeera, Paris.
5: Protesters in Spain have promised to remain on the streets after sweeping housing reforms were rejected by the parliament. The minority government of Pedro Sanchez failed in its bid to pass two housing bills designed to tackle the country's housing affordability crisis. Michael Apple has more.
0: A week of nationwide protests in Spain is gaining momentum. That's after two emergency bills aimed at easing housing affordability failed to pass in Parliament.
6: En consecuencia, queda derogado el Real Decreto Ley.
0: It's a blow to the minority government of Prime Minister Pedro Sanchez. His administration has put forward a package of emergency measures. They aimed to protect vulnerable tenants, lower rent, and incentivize construction of affordable homes, among other proposals. But the legislation was rejected by two right-wing parties. They argue the measures would infringe on the rights of landlords, who would pull properties off the market, further driving rental prices up. This was the spark that brought social and political tension to a boil in Spain. 87-year-old Maria del Carmen Abascal being evicted from her home. Tens of thousands took to the streets, galvanized by the image of the pensioner being forcibly removed from the home she'd lived in for seven decades. Rental costs in Spain have doubled in the past 10 years, pricing many out of the market.
7: The working class continues to fight. We continue to organize. Because while they, in parliament, have been voting, families have continued to be evicted. Lives have continued to be shattered.
0: Critics say that despite the Spanish government's best efforts, it cannot regulate its way out of decades of underinvestment in affordable housing.
2: Personally, I wasn't expecting anything from the politicians. What I'm counting on is the people camped out here, the people who've mobilized. They wield the power.
0: Protesters are pledging to ramp up pressure on Sanchez and his government, with demonstrators committed to camping out in downtown Madrid until their demands are met. Mike Lappel, Al Jazeera.
5: The man charged with the murder of Reform UK, the anti-immigration party member Anne Widdecombe, has also been charged with preparing acts of terror. That includes against the party's leader, Nigel Farage. Counter-terrorism police say the charge relates to activity that's alleged to have taken place between 2024 and July this year. Joshua Carey will appear in court on Wednesday over the terror charge. Camille Nedlec has the latest on this from London.
8: A 28-year-old man has been arrested and charged under suspicion of preparing an act of terror, and that's aimed at the leader of Reform UK, Nigel Farage. Now, the man, named by British counter-terror police as Joshua Kelly from Rotherham, is the same man who is facing charges over the murder of Anne Widdecombe, the former MP. She was found dead in her home after having been hit with a hammer back in July. And she was a well-known figure on the UK media circuit, having a second career after serving as an MP, as a reality TV star and media commentator. And the alarm was raised when she failed to show up for a planned TV appearance. Nigel Farage travelled to her village after her killing, and when he was there, expressed concern, saying that it's becoming increasingly dangerous to be a public figure in Britain. And that's certainly been a concern for police as well, who in 2019 did say that they detected an uptick of attacks aimed at MPs. Security for MPs was reassessed as part of Operation Bridger in 2016 in the wake of the murder of MP Joe Cox, and it was reassessed again after the murder of another MP in 2021. There is security both in Parliament and within the local areas that the MPs serve, but this fresh threat will be raising questions as to whether or not they are sufficient. Kimal Nedelec, Al Jazeera, London.
5: An Israeli attack near Gaza City has killed five Palestinians. That includes three women and one young girl. Several others were also severely injured. The attack caused an apartment to catch fire. Smoke was seen rising from the site. Israeli drones are reportedly still flying over the area. It's the latest ceasefire violation since the US brokered ceasefire agreed in October of last year. The former head of Israel's hostage headquarters says Israeli captives in Gaza could have been returned home to up to a year earlier than what transpired. Reserve Major General Nitzan Alon was speaking at a conference at the Washington Institute where he repeated his claim.
9: I'm pretty sure that we could and we should shorten the war, bring all the hostages back maybe a year earlier and go forward and maybe, save thousands of lives in both sides. And probably some of the hostages that got killed in Gaza or murdered in Gaza might come back to their family alive.
5: Mexico City's markets are famous for their tacos, tamales and an endless variety of street food. But now two Palestinian street vendors from Gaza are adding their own flavour to the mix by bringing a taste of home to their new city. Kara Legg reports.
10: In Mexico City, it's the usual sights, sounds and smells of street food. But this store adds a different flavour to the market mix.
11: We're making Palestinian food and Mexican people really like it.
10: Here, Fadi Abed serves up falafel in place of tacos and shawarma rather than burritos, symbols of a home he was forced to flee from as he tries to cook up a new life on Mexico City's streets.
11: I had a big warehouse back in Palestine, three houses, three cars, everything was lost. It's all gone. I came here with nothing, but thank God I'm getting by little.
10: 2 kilometers away, his brother Mohammed has his own store, offering similar fare. For the Abed brothers, food is more than a way to make a living, it's survival. They arrived in Mexico in 2025 with their families, after their father, who'd become a Mexican citizen, helped secure their evacuation from Gaza. They had no phones or money and borrowed around $50 to set up shop.
12: I don't want politics. I want to live like everyone else, in peace and solidarity. We don't want wars. We don't want murders, really. It's too much. Do you know how many people are dying in Gaza? How many houses are being bombed over there? So many.
10: For the brothers, serving a part of their Palestinian culture is not just a connection to home, but to those around them, unfamiliar with the flavors.
7: It's a great opportunity because these are flavors we don't have and I never imagined. And finding Arabic food in Mexico is very difficult.
13: I don't know what it's called, but it's very delicious.
10: These street stalls are their kitchens, livelihoods, and a link to life left behind. The watermelon tip box collects money to send to their sisters, still in Gaza. Every wrap sold is a small step towards rebuilding what was lost and towards a dream of opening a restaurant of their own. But for now, they're taking it one plate at a time. Carol Egg, Al Jazeera.
5: Saudi Arabia says it has intercepted another ballistic missile fired by the Ansarullah Houthis in the southern eastern part of the country. One person has been injured in the attack that targeted Ahad Rafida governorate in the Azir region. Buildings, vehicles and a prayer room have been damaged. Earlier, a projectile launched by the armed group hit a school in the city of Najran. Russian drone strikes have targeted bridges across the Dnipro River in Kyiv. Several bridges have stopped being used. One bridge is crucial for connecting two sides of the Ukrainian capital. The move disrupts hundreds of thousands of commuters. There has also been an escalation of air attacks on Ukrainian cities as Russia deploys new tactics and weaponry. Jonah Harley explains why Ukraine cities have become more vulnerable.
13: This is the aftermath of yet another Russian airstrike on the Ukrainian capital that go on relentlessly, night and day now, and targeting an expanding list of civilian infrastructure. This is the National Academy of Sciences building in central Kyiv. On the same day, a hospital was struck. Before that, a school, a fresh produce market, residential buildings, warehouses and internet data centres. It's an effort, apparently, to degrade the economy while disrupting not just sleep but everyday life. And Russia is able to carry out these attacks with relative ease now, in part because of a shortage of Ukrainian air defence equipment, in particular the US-made Patriot missiles that are able to shoot down Russia's ballistic missiles with their high trajectories that descend at multiple times the speed of sound. Another attack site, this time a shopping mall in the frequently hit Lukyanivka district. Kyiv and other Ukrainian cities now face a new threat, the jet-powered Shahid drone. It's an upgrade on the old Iranian-made propeller-driven Shahid that travels much higher, much faster. It's much harder to shoot down. The air defence success rate has fallen from an estimated 90% to 60% at best.
14: Ukraine's military technology sector is scrambling for answers. One is to expand its own long-range drone strike capabilities used to target Russian oil refineries like this one near Moscow. And improved drone interceptors are being tested. The government says with some success, although scaled-up production will take time and money.
13: Both are in short supply.
14: Russia reportedly aims to produce 24,000 of its new jet drones this year, while the Ukrainian government, blaming the increasing costs of the war, has announced a defence funding shortfall of $27 billion.
13: Winter, meanwhile, is fast approaching and Russia's attacks are expected to increase, taking a severe toll on heating, on public services and on people's morale in this fifth year of the war. Jonah Hull, Al Jazeera, Kyiv.
5: An Indian Fly Dubai pilot who survived an alleged stabbing by his co-pilot has told Prime Minister Narendra Modi he couldn't let anyone on board die. During a call from his hospital bed, Smit Mashshar recounted the moment he was attacked. He was one of two pilots flying in the passenger plane from Dubai to Tel Aviv on Wednesday, which plummeted 17,000 feet in 2 minutes during the altercation.
15: When I was lying on the floor, I could feel that the aircraft was plunging, and I said to myself while I was being beaten, "This is the last push. Do it. The door is right there." Somehow, I opened the door and everyone came in, and everyone had an equal role in the rescue. I was trying to save myself, but I also knew I couldn't let anyone die.
5: For decades, South Africa's government has struggled to reclaim abandoned buildings taken over by criminals. Officials call them hijacked buildings. They're properties in mainly inner cities controlled by people who are not the legal owners. Harry Mutasa reports from Johannesburg.
16: This apartment building in Johannesburg's inner city may look abandoned. It's not. Several families stay here, living without access to proper sanitation, safety or electricity. City officials call it a hijacked building, property that's been abandoned by the owner or the city.
17: There's a gap in the housing market for people who are, don't fit into formal housing. So they don't have identity documents, they don't have pay slips, they don't have bank accounts, which are all documents that you need to live in formal housing. So what happens is, out of desperation, a lot of them end up in hijacked buildings, because you can move into a hijacked building without any paperwork. As long as you can pay cash, you can live in a hijacked building.
16: The government estimates there could be hundreds of hijacked buildings in Johannesburg, and thousands more like this across South Africa. Hijacked buildings are controlled by syndicates, and every floor is run by one. For example, the first floor could be run by Syndicate A, second floor Syndicate B. People who live in this building pay rent every month, sometimes less than $100.
18: Tenants staying in nearby legally occupied buildings say criminal gangs have now taken over the area.
19: It's difficult because the environment is no longer safe for people to stay in. Also, you can't even send a child to go to the shop to go and buy something, because they also mug children and they also stab people. People have lost their life.
16: Local elections are scheduled for November 4. Affordable housing is one of many priorities for voters, a problem city officials have struggled to address for decades. Haruna Matasa, Al Jazeera, Johannesburg.
5: Manchester City have confirmed that they have filed an appeal after they were found guilty of breaching the Premier League's financial regulations. The club said the ruling contained clear material errors of law, principle and fact and is unsafe. On Tuesday, the Premier League said that the club had used sham commercial contracts to inflate revenue and understate costs by around $1.2 billion. Turning now to the second part of our 4 days of special coverage on the world of AI. There's a rise in demand for data centres as the use of artificial intelligence grows. In Virginia, an area now known as a data centre alley has dozens, but homeowners say they should not be the ones bearing the cost. Matthew Torres explains from Ashburn in the US state.
20: But I need a nuclear reaction to generate the 1.21 gigawatts of electricity.
21: 1.21 gigawatts!
22: In the 1980s classic Back to the Future, Doc Brown needed 1.21 gigawatts of power to travel through time. We can't do that yet, but by today's standards, even 1 gigawatt is a massive amount of energy. 1 gigawatt can power 100 million LED bulbs, nearly 2.5 million solar panels, about 800,000 homes, or one nuclear reactor. A Bloomberg analysis found U.S. data centers could require 194 gigawatts by 2035 as artificial intelligence drives demand. A single AI data center doesn't use a gigawatt, but large campuses can.
23: To understand the impact, we head to Northern Virginia, where much of the world's internet traffic flows through. At the concentration of more than 250 data centers, this region just outside of Washington, D.C., is now known as Data Center Alley. The region's largest utility provider is expecting to invest $8 billion in transmission projects, partly because of data centers. The question now is, who pays?
24: So why should we have to pay for an infrastructure that a whole other industry is using, consuming, and taking up our grid?
22: Lindsay Shaw lives across from a data center. She's worried not only about noise, but rising energy costs. Many Virginia residents already pay a transmission charge on their electric bills to cover the cost of building and upgrading transmission lines and the power grid. A state study found the average customer's bill could rise by as much as $37 over the next decade if data center demand isn't curbed.
25: Yes, I have seen my electric bill go up. No, I do not like it, but I think that there's great ideas that they get lowered.
22: Virginia has now ruled that AI data centers must pay for new transmission lines needed to power their facilities. It's good news for Mittal Gandhi, whose neighborhood is surrounded by data centers.
25: There, and there.
22: But it hasn't stopped him from wanting to sell his home. Gandhi says instead of complaining, he'd rather capitalize on it.
25: Because we want to be a part of the upswing, right? I don't want to be a part of the downswing.
22: Matthew Torres, Al Jazeera, Ashburn, Virginia.
5: And that technology is already changing who we see on our screens. In Malaysia, a talent agency is creating digital doubles of real people that can appear in adverts and earn them money. But how do you stop someone stealing or misusing your digital self? Rob McBride reports from Kuala Lumpur.
1: Advance

0: Living by technological leaps and bounds, AI is now creating digital versions of personalities that are almost impossible to tell from the real thing, promising a complete transformation of the whole media and marketing industry.
1: The technology is getting better and better every single day. I think in 6 months, you won't be able to tell.
2: So you'll be interviewing Brad Pitt.
0: Daniel Yap is a founder of a talent agency specializing in taking your real self and creating your digital twin.
3: While real me is chilling.
0: The idea is straightforward enough, basically putting the digital version of you to work on any number of AI productions. So your digital twin can be out there selling products, brands, fashions, styles, even ideas while you're doing something else with your time in the process, earning licensing fees. That the real you then comes in at the end to grab for real. Thank you very much. Malaysia's digital twinning has had some false starts. A government attempt to create an AI version of the Prime Minister had to be withdrawn after just a day to fix teething problems. But proponents of the technology believe far from replacing real talent, it promises to enhance your presence that personalities can't ignore.
4: His digital twin just scored at the World.
1: So if a personality does not participate in, then they're losing out. And there's something that we're trying to do. Make sure that real people are not unrepresented in this huge economy that AI is creating.
0: It's a future that poses all sorts of questions, such as how you protect your digital identity from being stolen or misused, and indeed about the continued value of your human self. But the fact of the technology's existence that creates it is something that is here and now, and that we seemingly all have to deal with. Rob McBride, Al Jazeera, Kuala Lumpur.
5: We'll watch Saturday for more on the world of AI, from agriculture to healthcare, the promises of new tech, with stories from Mexico and Kenya on Al Jazeera October the 3rd. Still ahead here on Al Jazeera. For generations, US farmers have thrown their support behind the Republican Party, but is that about to change? That's on This Is America next.
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13: For children affected by conflict and displacement, education brings hope and a future. 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

0: A reminder of our top stories this hour. The group of seven nations will be releasing up to 100 million barrels of diesel and oil reserves over the next 4 months. It comes after significant pressure from Washington over skyrocketing fuel prices. There's been protests across France as students demand authorities address overcrowded classrooms, teacher shortages and crumbling infrastructure. The man charged with the murder of Reform UK member Anne Widdecombe has also been charged with preparing acts of terror, including against the party's leader, Nigel Farage. Now it's over to Anna Byrne Francis and Heidi Jo Castro and the rest of the team in Washington, D.C. for This Is America.
1: This is America, and this is a country where for generations, farmers have tended to vote Republican. But there are signs of that support eroding. Tariffs and the war with Iran have been squeezing farmers and ranchers, and patience is wearing thin in places that delivered Donald Trump some of his biggest margins in 2024. Today, we look at whether farm country still believes the GOP has its back, or if this is the year that rural America begins asking for something different. Here's Anna Byrne Francis in Washington to get us started.
2: With just over a month until Republicans face the ballot box, the US President, Donald Trump, is crisscrossing middle America, holding rallies in rural states where his base has traditionally turned out in numbers. But that is no longer guaranteed. Take Iowa, which hasn't elected a Democratic senator since 2008. This year, it's been called a toss-up state. Now, farmers across the country say they're feeling the pinch from rising costs for diesel, fertilizer and animal feed. And higher costs at the farm gate means higher prices on the consumer plate. It's led to some farmers questioning their loyalty to the GOP these midterms, as Heidi Jo Castro reports from Minnesota.
3: As farmers, we have to be natural optimists. We plant a seed in the spring, we hope to get a harvest in the fall. And if you start looking at all the trouble going around the world, it's pretty hard to stay optimistic.
1: Corn and soybean farmer Carson Duncanson isn't just worried about the rain and sun this year. He's also worried about the cost of diesel to run farm machinery and fertilizer to nourish the fields. Both have seen their prices surge since the war with Iran began in February.
3: I don't think the war is good for any of us. President Trump's policy right now in the war is he's scared to do anything, because if he does anything and the oil price goes up, it hurts him, it beats him up in the midterms. It makes him look bad.
4: Hasn't that already happened?
3: It has.
1: Nearly 70% of rural America voted for Trump 2 years ago. Now, his approval is negative in 9 out of 10 of the country's biggest farm states, including Minnesota, where Sam Ziegler's family has been farming since 1918.
5: I voted for Trump in 2024.
4: Do you feel less inclined to vote for his party now?
5: It makes me ask the questions, the hard questions of that party or him. He needs to not just talk, but I need to be seeing some things. And if he is truly going to support rural America.
1: Farmers we spoke to say they want an end to Iran's chokehold on fuel and open trade instead of Trump's tariff war that's decimated the sale of American agricultural products to China. All of that has led to more American farms going bankrupt, with the state of Minnesota leading the nation in the number of farm bankruptcies, tripling in number from 2024 to 2025, and 2026 on track to surpass even those numbers. Trump's agriculture secretary visited Minnesota in August to tout the administration's efforts to help farmers, including securing $12 billion in aid and passing tax cuts that benefit small businesses. She also criticized media coverage of the farm bankruptcies, calling it clickbait.
5: I think people need to step back and really look at the facts and not say flash-in-the-pan responses.
1: Ziegler says he's undecided how he'll vote in November, while a few fields over, his neighbor Duncanson says both political parties have disappointed him.
3: Are Republicans super small business friendly? Not really. They're all kind of crappy. But the Republicans are better than the Democrats.
1: Some Republicans fear the seeds of doubt will grow among rural supporters and that the lack of enthusiasm will keep them on the field rather than voting on Election Day. Heidi Jo Castro, Al Jazeera, Good Thunder, Minnesota.
2: Right, so what has happened between rural and Republican? Here to discuss is Chris Lapatina. He's a Democratic strategist and political consultant, and Mark Fifley, a Republican strategist and former White House communications official. Gentlemen, thank you to you both. Mark, I will start with you because that was a farmer who's voted red. Mm-hmm. Are you surprised to hear a traditional thick and thin Republican talking about his party like that?
6: It doesn't surprise me. A lot of this is just the results of the most important place on the planet right now when it comes to the U.S. election. And it's not anywhere in the U.S. It's the Strait of Hormuz. And it is causing

0: diesel fuel prices and gas prices to go up. That directly impacts the farming community from the very second that they try and put their crop into the field or they have to get their cattle ready for market to when they take it to the market. And it's having a horrific effect on the economies. The Trump administration has tried a couple of things. They've talked about limiting the export of diesel fuel, which could have about a 15 or 20 cent per gallon of gas. But still, it's up $2.60 since the war. So this would do very little between now and when people go to the voting booth.
1: Yeah. Chris, if you're in Iowa, if you're in Minnesota, if you're perhaps in Alabama and you're listening to President Trump later on today, what is life like for you in a rural community when you are going to fill up the gas tank and it's like this? I mean, what is it like as a rural person who has been red up until now?
2: Well, first of all, let's talk about a little breaking news, I think, maybe your audience would be interested in. We heard today that the Republicans are giving up on North Carolina, essentially, taking their money and moving to Kansas, which is a big agriculture state. So maybe some of the things that Mark is talking about is having a real political effect in a state where Democrats haven't won a Senate race in a long, long time. So I think there's some evidence of all this theory about why things have been bad for President Trump and the Republicans. We're starting to see that's come true. Farming is very difficult. Farmers are in a different kind of business because it's so perilous. They have to depend on the weather. They have to depend on a lot of factors that have nothing really to do with the economy. And so the situation that we face now is really hurting them more than a lot of people who are just kind of living a day-to-day life.
1: Yeah. Mark, you grew up in North Dakota. What was that like in a rural community? What was the relationship like that people saw themselves having between the government and their everyday lives?
0: We want the government out of our lives for the most part, unless it brings up something like subsidies for our agricultural products or that sort of thing. But I think that it's about 70-30. 70% of rural Americans support Republicans right now. But as Chris said, specifically in Kansas, for example, they're having troubles when it comes to the production of their livestock and getting the cattle moved to market and then processed. Because not just because of the cost of diesel fuel, but also because of immigration. It's getting people that can do these jobs. So while Republicans might say we want a strong and sturdy border, we don't want the cartels coming in from Mexico, they do want those workers.
1: Yeah.
0: Right now in North Dakota, they're about 500 jobs short for what they need to do their harvest this year. Now, 500 jobs doesn't sound like a lot, but a population of 800,000 people that needs those 500 new workers to come in, work 6 weeks, work 3 months, get the product out of the ground into the marketplace, that's going to be a difficult thing. So some ways it's good what we see what's going on when it comes to immigration, and then there's the challenges of that. And in Kansas specifically, they are moving those resources because Roger Marshall, who's the incumbent, right now is behind a Democratic opponent. Yeah. But we're also seeing that the Republican candidate for governor is still ahead. So people might split their ballot. They might go, I like my Republican governor, but in Washington, D.C., I'm not supportive of what they're doing.
1: Yeah. They're still not convinced by a Democratic platform.
2: No, I think that's right. I mean, both parties are very unpopular, right? But we live in Washington. We're both very unhappy with Washington, I mean, as Americans, right? So we understand that. The question is, you really only have two choices. And, Mark, you bring up a good point when you talk about governor. I think a lot of Republicans or people that might vote Republican are trying to send a message to President Trump and the Republicans in Washington, not necessarily turning on the Republican Party. But if I could, Mark was talking about things that could make a difference. One of the things I'd like to give Mr. Trump credit for as a Democrat was he passed what we call the Farm Bill, which is a big bill, which is a $1 trillion bill, ultimately, when it's all spent. It's supposed to be passed every 5 years. Mr. Trump passed it in his first term. It hasn't been passed this year. It was passed in the House, but not in the Senate, and it's been laid off till after the elections. That's something Mr. Trump could have done. He could have made that a priority. Instead of talking about the things he talked about throughout this whole year, he could have helped pass the Farm Bill, and he did not.
1: And just to explain to our viewers who will not perhaps be familiar with the intricacies of the bill, for an everyday rural farmer, what did that do for them that they would have turned around and said, I've got it?
2: A lot of financial incentives, insurance, easy credit, a lot of financial things. Help them with getting through rough times. And very important, and the other side of the Farm Bill, which is also important, is it helps feed people who are needy in the United States. So the food that goes to the needy is attached to the farm bill. It's usually passed in a bipartisan way very easily.
1: Yeah.
2: And this time it's failed to pass. And that's one thing Mr. Trump could have done to help farmers.
1: Mark, do you know how many family-owned farms there are of a smaller level in America at the moment?
0: Unfortunately, less and less, because they tend to be purchased by the large agribusiness companies. And you're seeing that the politicians that are actually working to find solutions might be rewarded. And the people that are helping the farmers, for example, in North Dakota, my home state, the Republican governor has had an executive order where he's kind of ending the diesel tax on many of the farmers. So they get about 19 cents per gallon relief. It's up 260 since the war, so it's just a part. But in Washington, D.C., they're out of town. They're gone. They had an opportunity to do things when it came to gas tax relief or a holiday for the gas tax or the diesel tax. That would have brought it down a great deal, but it could have brought it down a couple of nickels, a couple of dimes, so it wouldn't be as bad. And every new cent that the gas and the diesel prices go up means it might switch another couple thousand rural voters in these areas. And that, in case, is all that the Democrats really need in these marginal House districts and these marginal Senate districts that are so difficult and so close right now.
1: Can we go back to talking about the numbers? Because at the last census in 2020, there were 1.6 million small farms or family-owned farms and falling. You heard those numbers in Heidi's package. Costs for farmers, meanwhile, have gone up across the board since the start of the war with Iran. Diesel prices have increased by more than 70% from this time last year, recently hitting all-time highs. Fertilizer prices spiked in April at almost a third higher than the pre-war cost. They've eased slightly since then, but are still up by more than 8%. And cattle feed, including items like hay, grain and corn, is up by 4.7%. After buying all of that, the farmer has to then try and turn a profit while competing against mega corporations.
3: I mean, you're trying to anticipate what costs are. And, you know, right now, the price of corn has been going up some, so that concerns us, because with high cattle prices to begin with, since high-priced cattle have already bought, if our cost of feed starts creeping up too, then that just compounds the problem of the higher-priced cattle.
1: It's not a new problem, Chris. They've experienced this through Republican presidencies,
2: right,
1: through Democratic presidencies. Why has it been so hard for administrations of the past to serve those people who are still farming the land in America?
2: Well, I mean, some of it is the globalization and the way our economy works. The smaller farms have been bought by bigger corporations. That's a trend that's continued both through Democrats and Republicans. And also, I think that farming itself has gotten so difficult for small farmers that they were willing to kind of give it up, sell to a big corporation and move on. And that's really been to the detriment of our country. Although there is a little bit of a movement to get back to family farms, farms where we know where our food is grown. But it's not like it used to be, certainly 30, 40, 50 years ago, when agriculture was such a big part of the American workforce.
1: But these are Republican voters to lose, right, Mark?
0: Part of it is generational as well, and you're right. It's the you want to turn your farm over to your children and your grandchildren, but that's the difficult thing. And then farming is very, very hard work. I grew up in Wishick, North Dakota, population of about 1,000 people, mm-hmm. and the people that farmed those lands, they didn't have days off. The cows still had to be milked. The crops still had to be hoed, and the combines still had to go out. So it's a very difficult job, and the challenge is that it's easier to buy the bulk fertilizer. It's easier to rent out or to have your combine used for a multiple amount of acres. And so in some ways, it's been more difficult to keep those family farms and those family livestock markets in place so that you could turn them over to your children and your grandchildren, which is what every farmer wants to do. And sometimes, because of our society and our economy, the desire for a young person to stay on the farm and continue that operation, sometimes they're pulled to another vocation.
1: Yeah. Can we talk about the changing use of land in America?
2: Yeah.
1: Obviously, there is a lot of talk at the moment about the rise of AI, data centers needed to power that AI. Is that a bad thing for people living in these areas, Chris?
2: Well, the question is it a bad thing for all of us? It could be, partly because once you give up a farm, it'll never come back. The other thing that if you're in a farming community, we're starting to learn that data centers take a lot of resources. So water, which is scarce in the West in a lot of farming areas, data centers could use a lot more water than people anticipate. And therefore, even if you wanted to keep your farm, if you have a data center there, it could be in peril because of that. So it's a consideration. I just want to make one quick political observation, which is very sad for me as an American. You know, farmers have gone through tough times. During Reagan, farmers went through a tough time. And even Democrats were very supportive of farmers because they know they voted for Reagan, but they still felt close to them. Now, when I went online to learn a little bit more about farming and was watching some YouTubes, in anticipation of the show, and I see a lot of farmers saying, you know, I'm starting to hear on social media people are mad at me for voting for Trump, and that's never happened before. You know, we're so divided in this country that even people like Democrats who supported farms and small farmers over the years are starting to give up on them just because of politics. And that's a really, really sad development, and I don't think it helps farmers going forward either.
1: Yeah. Can we get back to the data centers, though? Do you think
2: Yes.
1: it's a bad idea?
2: As a general rule,
1: yeah.
2: if they're just like AI itself, if there's guidelines, if we understand what they are, if they're done with zoning and people under there's some sort of controls that make sense, then it's doable. If they're left to the free market to put anywhere they want, I think we're going to have a big problem.
1: Okay. The rapid growth of AI means lots of land is needed for all of the data centers that are waiting to be built at the moment. Pre-existing facilities in more urban areas have been converted for data center use, but 67% of the planned future construction is in rural areas. Mark, there is a strong sentiment amongst Republicans. Obviously, there's a heavier weighting here for Democrats. 50% of Democrats say they're bad for the environment. A third of Republicans say they're bad for the environment. 24% are worried about the quality of life if they live in a rural area and a data center is built next to them. Given we've been talking about farmers and those numbers are shrinking, but the number of people affected by a data center will be growing, is this something the Republican Party, which has been criticized for its stance so far, should be looking more closely at if it wants to keep hold of that rural base?
0: I think so, and I think that they will have to. As we get into this next presidential race, this is obviously the new issue that has been cropping up. As long as we want a phone in our hands that tells us everything that we ever wanted to know and can control everything of our lives, we're going to have data centers as well. That's the challenge we have. So it's going to be the need that these data companies and these tech companies work collaboratively with these communities. Don't come in and say, okay, here's the way it's going to be. We're going to start building soon. But they have to work out a relationship with the local people. A lot of the rural areas, they need some of the resources. They need some of this land that can be used effectively and efficiently. It's not all great grazing land or great right. soil for some sort of agricultural product. So there are some areas. And then if you have like where I'm from in North Dakota, it's very cold a lot of the year. So the data center is perfect because it's a very hot installation and there's a lot of land there. So where it's appropriate, those communities should work collaboratively with these tech companies instead of them coming in with their big foot and saying, this is the way it's going to be. We bought the land and it's going to be built. They should work. How are we going to keep the schools strong? How are we going to keep the hospitals open? Mm-hmm. How are we going to keep the roads paved? We, the data center, want to be part of your long-term community. That's the only way this is going to be successful between a relationship with a big corporation and a rural community that wants to survive.
1: And how do you keep your job, right?
2: And how do you keep your
1: job? Is this not an opportunity for Democrats? And if so, where are they in this argument?
2: Oh, absolutely. It's going to go from a sort of an environmental issue now to a huge labor issue and the future of society. And we're going to see which party will emerge as having the best answers. And I don't really know what that's going to be. It's interesting, though, today I saw that Mr. Trump understands that data centers are a problem now for Republicans, and he's changed the name. He doesn't call them data centers anymore. He's got a new name, just like he's got a new name for AI. So I think the president recognizes that data center is a losing argument right now for Republicans, and he wants the Americans to think about it in a different and better way.
0: This is not a marketing challenge. So Trump looks at it as a marketing challenge. I'll change the name, and the name will be more pretty, and it'll flow off the tongue better. This has to be something that the next generation of politicians in this next Congress, the next people that are running for president, Republican and Democrat, have to get their arms around it, have to start listening to people, going out into the communities and saying, what is your concern and how can we help to make your life more fulfilling and more successful? The challenge of creating that wealth internally for your own family, That's what really Democrats and Republicans have not focused a great deal on. Donald Trump, he thought he was doing this with this big, beautiful bill that gave some tax relief for seniors, for overtime, for tipped employees. He thought he was going to sell that this election cycle. Then Iran happened. Now data centers are happening. The next politician is the one that figures out how to actually communicate and listen to the people, hear their concerns, and then find some solutions from Washington, D.C., because right now there aren't any.
1: But isn't that the problem? This is populist politics. It is about marketing at the moment. Isn't that where we are at and why we see the apathy from farmers who say, well, are the Republicans helping me? Not really, but the other side is worse. I mean, they're checked out of this.
2: Well,
1: I'm glad
2: Mark said admitted that the president sees this as a marketing issue. And, of course, that's why I never voted for the guy, because everything in government is some kind of marketing idea or a way to kind of fool people into getting them to think the way he wants to think. So you're absolutely right. Listen, the one thing that's consistent, whether Democrats win races in November or the Republicans do better, is Washington is horribly unpopular. Horribly unpopular. That's not going to change for a long time until Americans start to see real results, like Mark is talking about. And whether one side is in power or the other side's in power, it doesn't change the fact that people are horribly disappointed with their elected officials in Washington as a general rule.
1: Yeah. Can we talk about bringing it back to where I know it's been a talking point for a lot of shows recently, the economy at the moment?
2: Yeah.
1: Given that these farmers are saying, I am really struggling to make, I can't, the inputs are high, the outputs are squeezed, I'm competing against big corporations. Yeah. At the end of the day, that has a flow-on effect, Mark. That is going from the farmer all the way through to the end consumer. How concerned are you? Because, like you said, we don't have much time now until the election, and yet every day people are looking at that bill and going, that's more than I paid for groceries 2 or 3 days ago.
0: It's 30 days and Congress is out of session.
1: Yeah.
0: So in my home state of North Dakota, the House Majority Leader, Steve Scalise, who is from Louisiana, he is campaigning in North Dakota for the House member, who's a Republican, Judy Fedorchuk. And here's the thing. That's a Republican seat. The leadership from the House should not be in North Dakota. They should be in these marginal House races. And it just means that the Republicans have a lot of work to do. Right now, over 50% of Republican voters say that Trump is negative, view him negatively when it comes to the affordability. He and his political party have to start talking about these issues and really providing real solutions for how they're going to help. I would say they should be in Washington, D.C. right now trying to find solutions and things to pass instead of being in the campaign trail, because they're not popular, any of these people, Republicans or Democrats, when they go out. They don't, they're almost seen as a negative when they're out actually talking to people. They should be doing their job and working. They should be passing some form of a tax holiday for diesel fuel and for gasoline. They should be stopping the export of diesel fuel. They should be actually negotiating with the Iranians to open up the blockade and open up the Strait of Hormuz. That's what the people voted for. That's why we pay such an enormous amount of tax money. And when we go to the voting booth in about 1 month, and we look at it and we say, okay, do I want Donald Trump to control everything in all worlds of government, from the House, the Senate, and the White House for the next 2 years? You want the Republicans to be in a place where they say, I'm okay with a Johnson as the Speaker and as a Thune as the Senate leader. Mm-hmm. If not, we're going to have a whole new world that happens in January, and the Democrats are going to have the gavel. And that could bring about some changes in how we operate for the next 2 years. It's going to be far more difficult for Trump to get his agenda through.
1: Yeah, that's what will change, right? It'll just be harder for the president to do anything, because at the moment, what can the Democrats do? I mean, I'm thinking about the fact that their fertilizer cost is already high.
2: Yeah.
1: There's a second planting season coming. If you are those farmers, all you are thinking about is that the only way here is up.
2: Yeah.
1: Where is the Democrat message about what actually can be proactively done, given that if they're forced into voting, maybe it's just sunk cost fallacy? You give it back to the guy who's already in the situation and perhaps has a better overview and says that they'll fight for you.
2: Well, so hopefully for the country, whether it's new Congress, Democrats or Republicans, things start to get done because the midterms are over and some of the pressure from politics is over. But so what can be done? Well, we could pass the Farm Bill. and there's a lot to help farmers, right? And so I think that there could be a bipartisan effort to get the president to sign the farm bill. Maybe if Trump suffers a loss, he may change his opinion and want to leave in a good way. We could do things
1: but
2: like that.
1: But as Mark pointed out, that's not going to open up the Strait of Hormuz. That's an end of war.
2: Well, that's a whole different story.
0: It's that you're trying to do something
2: is
0: part of it. And then it's getting that message out. The challenge that all politicians are having on the campaign trail is most of the communication happens on social media, and I, as a politician, have 1.7 seconds to get your attention before I go like that. The soundbite is less than 8 seconds that you can actually communicate. You've given us far more time than that today. Thank you very much. Yeah. But for these politicians to actually talk about what they care about, in that 1.7 seconds or that 8 seconds, that's enough time to accuse and to assign blame. But it's not enough time to talk about a solution to actually fix the problem that's affecting people's lives.
2: Well, the other thing about the Strait, which is interesting and a big problem for the president, is that Democrats and Republicans get blamed for a lot of things. I think that most Americans now blame President Trump for the war in Iran. And he takes direct responsibility for it and the repercussions of it. And that's something he can't escape.
1: Very good. Thank you very much, gentlemen. Chris Lapatina, Democratic strategist, and Mark Feifley, Republican strategist, joining us today. Well, that's all from the team here in Washington. Handing back now to Heidi Jo Castro and Al Jazeera's global headquarters in Doha.
4: And that's it for us from here on the farm at This Is America. Catch more of our in-depth exploration of the topics impacting America and the world Monday through Friday on Al Jazeera at 18:30 GMT or 2:30 p.m. Eastern. We'll see you again soon. Goodbye for now.

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0: With detailed coverage.
2: People here are describing similar patterns of violence, being beaten, humiliated, and harassed.
0: From the heart of the story.
3: Strikes like this are bringing this capital city, Kyiv, firmly into the eye of this war.
4: Devastating strikes followed by heroic rescues. Gaza's first responders know that every mission could be their last. But until then, their humanity drives them. One day with Gaza's civil defense. Witness Rescue Mission Gaza on Al Jazeera.
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6: We're on our way now into Pripyat town, where the workers of Chernobyl used to live.
7: Some of these interceptor drones being used by Ukraine's Air Force have been sent to the Middle East to defend against Iranian Shahed-style drones, but they've yet to be tested in the Gulf. It's becoming an all-too-common sight, the second Russian mass attack in the past 10 days, with Kyiv once again hit the hardest.
8: Looks maxing, money maxing, mommy maxing.
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Hello, I'm Darren Jordan. This is Al Jazeera, live from Doha. Coming up in the programme, facing pressure from the Trump administration, G7 nations agreed to release 100 million barrels of oil and diesel stocks to fight surging prices. Hundreds of schools shut across France as students protest crumbling classrooms and a shortage of teachers. Protesters vow to stay on Spain's streets after Parliament rejects sweeping housing reforms. And a British man is charged with preparing acts of terrorism against Reform UK leader Nigel Farage. The group of seven nations are set to release up to 100 million barrels of oil and diesel stocks over the next few months. The announcement comes after significant pressure from Washington over skyrocketing diesel prices as a result of the Iran war. A White House official told Al Jazeera President Trump secured the release.

0: announcements made back in March. With midterm elections looming, the US had been threatening diesel export bans, sparking fears in Europe.
1: We fully reject any ban on diesel. A ban would not be beneficial to anyone. It would undermine our trust in the United States as a reliable partner.
0: Message received. Friday's G7 statement also ruled out export restrictions, a sigh of relief for the EU. But tapping into stocks is always risky for European states because of the reliance on fossil fuel imports. With little in the way of natural oil reserves, they're trying to cut fuel costs without compromising security of supply.
2: The US and Europe also have very different takes on what's driving these diesel price spikes. Washington has heaped most of the blame on Ukraine for targeting Russian refineries, but the EU points first and foremost to major shipping disruptions in the Middle East caused by the US-Israeli war with Iran.
0: Both conflicts are contributing to a complex picture, and governments hope Friday's move to free up stocks will soon help people pay less at the pump. Rosie Burchard, Al Jazeera, Brussels.
3: In France, more than 730 high schools have been shut or blockaded in a wave of protests. Students say they're fed up studying in crumbling classrooms with not enough teachers. The education minister met student leaders and some parents' associations to find a solution to the crisis. Natasha Butler reports now from the French capital.
4: Shouting to be heard, students protest in Paris. They say they're fed up with the conditions in their high schools.
5: If nothing changes, I'll have to keep studying in deplorable conditions, doing long school hours in a building where the walls and ceilings are crumbling, where teachers only turn up when they want to, with classes missing each week.
4: Some parents turned out to support them.
6: I'm with them and to help protect them from any violence and make sure it's peaceful so they can express themselves and so the government can hear us, the parents, teachers and these young people.
4: There were similar scenes elsewhere in France as the student movement that started last week spread. Hundreds of high schools have been blockaded. Most were peaceful. But in some cities, young people and riot police faced off and water cannon trucks were brought in. Some parents and student unions have criticised the police response as heavy-handed. The education minister said it was necessary force.
7: We have a situation that has now deteriorated because the movement has changed in nature. It has been taken hostage by violent small groups and we must stop it.
4: Under pressure, ministers have held a series of crisis meetings.
8: The French government clearly wants to bring these protests across the country to an end, but these students say that they're determined to continue until their demands are met.
9: We are going to continue to protest because we don't have a choice, actually. Like everyone is saying, students are burning classes. We have to, because otherwise they will never understand us.
4: Frustration is giving the demonstrations momentum. Student unions are now calling for a nationwide blockade next week. Natasha Butler, Al Jazeera, Paris.
3: Protesters in Spain have promised to remain on the streets after sweeping housing reforms were rejected by Parliament. The minority government of Pedro Sanchez failed in its bid to pass two housing bills designed to tackle the country's affordability crisis. Michael Apple has the story.
6: A week of nationwide protests in Spain is gaining momentum. That's after two emergency bills aimed at easing housing affordability, failed to pass in Parliament.
10: En consecuencia, queda derogado el Real Decreto Ley.
6: It's a blow to the minority government of Prime Minister Pedro Sanchez. His administration has put forward a package of emergency measures. They aimed to protect vulnerable tenants, lower rent, and incentivize construction of affordable homes, among other proposals. But the legislation was rejected by two right-wing parties. They argue the measures would infringe on the rights of landlords, who would pull properties off the market, further driving rental prices up. This was the spark that brought social and political tension to a boil in Spain. 87-year-old Maria del Carmen Abascal being evicted from her home. Tens of thousands took to the streets.

0: galvanized by the image of the pensioner being forcibly removed from the home she'd lived in for 7 decades. Rental costs in Spain have doubled in the past 10 years, pricing many out of the market.
1: The working class continues to fight. We continue to organize. Because while they, in parliament, have been voting, families have continued to be evicted. Lives have continued to be shattered.
0: Critics say that despite the Spanish government's best efforts, it cannot regulate its way out of decades of underinvestment in affordable housing.
2: Personally, I wasn't expecting anything from the politicians. What I'm counting on is the people camped out here, the people who've mobilized. They wield the power.
0: Protesters are pledging to ramp up pressure on Sanchez and his government, with demonstrators committed to camping out in downtown Madrid until their demands are met. Mike Lappel, Al Jazeera.
3: The man charged with the murder of Reform UK party member Anne Widdecombe has also been charged with preparing acts of terror. That includes against the party's leader, Nigel Farage. Counter-terrorism police say the charge relates to activity that's alleged to have taken place between 2024 and July this year. Joshua Kerry will appear in court on Wednesday over the terror charge. Camille Nedelec has the latest on this from London.
4: A 28-year-old man has been arrested and charged under suspicion of preparing an act of terror, and that's aimed at the leader of Reform UK, Nigel Farage. Now, the man, named by British counter-terror police as Joshua Kelly from Rotherham, is the same man who is facing charges over the murder of Anne Widdecombe, the former MP. She was found dead in her home after having been hit with a hammer back in July. And she was a well-known figure on the UK media circuit, having a second career after serving as an MP, as a reality TV star and media commentator. And the alarm was raised when she failed to show up for a planned TV appearance. Nigel Farage travelled to her village after her killing, and when he was there, expressed concern, saying that it's becoming increasingly dangerous to be a public figure in Britain. And that's certainly been a concern for police as well, who in 2019 did say that they detected an uptick of attacks aimed at MPs. Security for MPs was reassessed as part of Operation Bridger in 2016 in the wake of the murder of MP Joe Cox, and it was reassessed again after the murder of another MP in 2021. There is security both in Parliament and within the local areas that the MPs serve, but this fresh threat will be raising questions as to whether or not they are sufficient. Kimal Nedelec, Al Jazeera, London.
3: Now, the former head of Israel's hostages headquarters says Israeli captives in Gaza could have been returned home up to a year earlier than what transpired. Major General Nitzan Alon was speaking at a conference at the Washington Institute when he repeated his claim.
5: I'm pretty sure that we could and we should shorten the war, bring all the hostages back maybe a year earlier, and go forward and maybe save thousands of lives in both sides, and many, and probably some of the hostages that got killed in Gaza or murdered in Gaza might come back to their family alive.
3: Well, Jennifer Govito is a former Deputy Assistant Secretary of State for Near Eastern Affairs, and she explained why it might have taken so long for the hostages to be released.
6: I think this, reignites a really important debate about the Israeli government's, relative prioritization, often competing prioritization of defeating Hamas after the horrific attacks of October 7th and prioritizing the return of the hostages. I think it's very easy to relitigate things in retrospect. And I think that's, largely what's happening here. It's hard to know. Negotiations are infamously difficult, and often nothing is agreed until everything is agreed. And so, you know, certainly it is a thesis worth exploring, and I have no doubt that Israeli society will continue to do so for years to come, as will the U.S. government. But whether or not that's, you know, at the end of the day, I certainly am skeptical that that could be proven. The Biden administration was extremely supportive of the Israeli government and gave it considerable operating room in the wake of October 7th. You know, we've since heard comments from, for example, former Secretary of State Antony Blinken suggesting that the United States had been concerned that the operational objectives had largely been met by the time the United States put a deal, a mediation deal on the table in May of 2024. So, you know, those difficult conversations tend to happen in back rooms. They don't tend to play out in the public domain. And by all accounts, there were difficult conversations happening, as well as concern being expressed, again, that perhaps the Netanyahu government was prioritizing what, you know, it referred to as the total defeat of Hamas against potentially an opportunity to bring the hostages home sooner.
3: The hopes of Palestinian Israelis to have a voice in Israel's elections this month have suffered another major blow. Balad party leader Sami Abu Shehadeh has withdrawn from the race for Israel's parliament, the Knesset. That's after Israel's Central Election Committee disqualified him over comments he made about the war on Gaza. He appealed to the Supreme Court, but before ruling on his appeal, the court advised him to withdraw. An Israeli attack near Gaza City has killed five Palestinians. That includes three women and a young girl. Several others were also severely injured. The attack caused an apartment to catch fire. Smoke was seen rising from the site. Israeli drones are reportedly still flying over the area. It's the latest violation since a US-brokered ceasefire agreed in October last year. Saudi Arabia says it's intercepted another ballistic missile fired by the Ansarullah Houthis in the southeastern part of the country. One person has been injured in the attack that targeted Ahad Rafida governorate in the Asir region. Buildings, vehicles and a prayer room have been damaged. Earlier, a projectile launched by the armed group hit a school in the city of Najran. No casualties, though, have been reported there. Russian drone strikes have targeted bridges across the Dnieper River in Kyiv. Several bridges have stopped being used. One is crucial for connecting two sides of the Ukrainian capital. The move disrupts hundreds of thousands of commuters. Time for a short break here in Al Jazeera. When we come back...
7: I'm Lucia Newman in Bahia, Brazil, a country where now the police is competing with organized crime groups to see who is better equipped to spy on the other.
8: In India, marriage is a big business.
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8: 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On Al Jazeera.
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0: You're watching Al Jazeera. A reminder of our top stories here this hour. The Group of Seven Nations will be releasing up to 100 million barrels of diesel and oil reserves over the next 4 months. It comes after significant pressure from Washington over skyrocketing fuel prices. There have been protests across France as students demand authorities address overcrowded classrooms, teacher shortages and crumbling infrastructure. And the man charged with the murder of Reform UK member Anne Widdecombe has also been charged with preparing acts of terror, including against the party's leader, Nigel Farage. Ethiopia is facing a security crisis nearly 4 years after an agreement ended a civil war that killed hundreds of thousands of people. Renewed fighting in the north is rooted in unresolved internal political conflicts and a struggle over territory. It's raising fears the conflict could spill across its borders, drawing in Eritrea, Egypt and Sudan. Hamza Mohammed explains.
1: Ethiopia's conflict is a mixture of political, ethnic and territorial disputes. The most devastating was the Tigray War, which began in November 2020. It started after a political confrontation between Prime Minister Abiy Ahmed's federal government and the Tigray People's Liberation Front, or the TPLF, which governs the Tigray region. The war reflected deeper tensions, balance of political power, an ethnic-based federal system, and competing visions for how the country should be governed. The 2 years of conflict killed hundreds of thousands of people and displaced millions more. An agreement signed in Pretoria, South Africa, in November 2022, largely stopped the fighting, but it did not resolve the underlying disputes. Last month, violence broke out again in northern Ethiopia. Tigrayan forces fought with the army and captured several locations. Relations with its neighbors have also worsened. Ethiopia accuses Eritrea of supporting armed groups. Eritrea denies the accusation. The two countries have cut diplomatic ties. But their dispute is not only over alleged support for rebel groups. Another source of tension is the Red Sea. Ethiopia has been landlocked since Eritrea became independent in 1993. Prime Minister Abiy Ahmed has repeatedly argued that Ethiopia needs access to the sea for economic and security reasons.
2: I am a million times sure that Ethiopia will not remain a landlocked country.
1: Eritrea sees the demands as a threat to its sovereignty. And there is another regional dimension, Sudan. It's been at war since April 2023, when the army and the paramilitary rapid support forces, the RSF, began fighting for control. Sudan has accused Ethiopia of providing the RSF with training facilities. Addis Ababa has rejected the claim and accused Khartoum of backing rebels in Ethiopia. Ethiopia has made similar accusations against Egypt, which Cairo denies. Ethiopia is also fighting armed groups within its borders. The army has been battling Fano rebels in the Amhara region since 2023 and the Oromo Liberation Army in Oromia. The humanitarian consequences of these conflicts are significant. The UN estimates 4.5 million people are displaced in Ethiopia. And the latest escalation could force more people from their homes. Hamza Mohammed, Al Jazeera.
0: Now, crime has become a major focus for Brazilians going to the polls on Sunday for the country's general election. Senator Flavio Bolsonaro, the son of the former president, Jair Bolsonaro, has promised to tackle organised crime in Rio de Janeiro if he defeats the incumbent, Luiz Inácio Lula da Silva. Lula himself is arguing for the federal government to have a more prominent role in fighting crime. But as our Latin America editor, Lucia Newman, reports, many Brazilians say criminal gangs have too much presence in their communities.
3: Salvador de Bahia, famous for its Afro-Brazilian culture. A colonial city that's a magnet for tourists. But charm doesn't guarantee safety.
4: In a poll, nearly 30 million Brazilians, or roughly 20% of those who were surveyed, say that criminal gangs or militias have a presence in their neighborhoods. Many other people say that they feel they're being spied on. And they are right.
3: Military police spent hours on a treasure hunt, climbing ladders and combing through tangled webs of electricity cables, searching for electronic surveillance cameras.
5: So far today, we've found 49, but we expect to find many more before the day is out. This is how organized crime groups are monitoring the movements of police and of rival factions.
3: Bahia is full of illegal surveillance cameras, some even found in flower pots or in this bird's nest. That's why authorities launched Operation Olhos Fechados, or Eyes Closed.
6: The gangs are monitoring everyone's movements. They're holding the population hostage, and the ones who are helping us are the residents who tell us where the cameras are.
3: Gangs are also forcing residents to use and pay for their illegal internet services.
7: The Bola de Jumaluco has traditionally been the largest criminal organization here in Bahia. But in the last 2 years, Rio de Janeiro's Comando Vermelho, or the Red Command, has begun to expand throughout the country, including right here in Bahia. And that means bigger turf wars, more violence, and the need for more technology, and not just up here.
3: In Rio de Janeiro slums, they're using drones to spy on rivals and police. They're also using them to transport weapons or to drop explosives on enemies. Scenes that are horrifying citizens. And while homicides have actually dropped, violent robberies have soared, increasing the sense of insecurity.
8: Our only security is in heaven. There's none for us here. We have to rely on him for protection.
3: And that's why millions of Brazilians say that even more than the economy, safety will be their number one consideration when they go to vote on Sunday. Lucia Newman, Al Jazeera, Salvador de Bahia.
0: To Haiti now, where the United Nations says more than 5,000 people have been killed or wounded by gangs since the start of the year. The UN High Commissioner for Human Rights, Volker Turk, said more than 230 others have been kidnapped. About 1,000 women and girls have been raped, and the UN estimates that figure could be much higher. Haiti has been struggling with gang violence for decades, but the recent flare-up was triggered by the assassination of President Jovenel Moïse in 2021.
9: Despite some success in containing their activity in parts of the capital, Port-au-Prince, gangs continue to adapt and expand, re-emerging in new areas and constantly rearming.
0: Police have detained more than 500 protesters in New Delhi during street demonstrations. They were staged by opposition and student groups against India's election chief. Security has been stepped up across the capital, with 11 metro stations closed and armed forces deployed. The protesters are demanding the resignation and arrest of the chief election commissioner. That's over allegations of voter roll manipulation and irregular registration procedures. Now, a standoff over a controversial road in Northern Ireland is continuing after talks between residents and the Protestant Orange Order broke down. A planned march down the nationalist Garvaghy Road has become the focus of the latest legal challenge. A court hearing's been postponed until Monday. The disputes raise concerns over previous violence surrounding Orange Order marches in the 1990s. Milena Veselinovic reports on Portadown in Northern Ireland.
10: Well, the standoff over this road in Portadown in Northern Ireland continues. After talks between the residents of the Garvaghy Road and the Orange Order broke down on Thursday evening, with the Secretary of State for Northern Ireland, Chris Bryant, describing the situation as being between a rock and a hard place. You can see residents here in this nationalist area are still at the side of the road. They've also launched a fresh legal challenge to try to ban this march from going through their community. That was meant to be heard today on Friday, but it was postponed for Monday to try to give a few more days for any potential compromise to be achieved. But why is this road so controversial? During the order marches in the 1990s, it was the scene of serious disorder. That largely ended with the Good Friday Agreement in 1998. But then last week, after nearly 30 years, the Orange Order, a group that is a loyalist group, people who believe that Northern Ireland should remain part of the UK, they were given permission to march through this nationalist area where people want Northern Ireland to be part of the Irish Republic. Well, here at Drumcree Church, about a kilometre up the road, 35 members of the Orange Order are actually camped out inside. They've been here since Sunday waiting to march. Both sides of this dispute realise how high the stakes are here. Milena Veselinovic, Al Jazeera, Portadown.
0: Turning now to the second part of our 4 days of special coverage on the world of AI. Artificial intelligence can answer a question in seconds, but behind each response are computer chips, vast data centres and growing demands for power and water. As companies spend billions expanding AI, we look at the resources it needs and whether the benefits justify the costs. Lina Abouhakli reports.
11: Artificial intelligence is one of the most expensive projects humanity has ever built. It uses huge amounts of resources and poses unprecedented risks to people and the environment. Let's get through some of the numbers.
12: AI depends on graphics processing units, specialized computer chips that do trillions of calculations per second. Only a few companies make them.
11: Estimates say there may be tens of millions online worldwide, and AI's computing capacity is tripling each year.
12: The largest data centers house hundreds of thousands of GPUs. Users access a little bit of this processing power, and more if they pay for it.
11: In 2027, the largest companies are expected to spend $1 trillion towards building new data centers.
12: And all of those GPUs use a lot of power. Each one could draw 700 watts, about the same as a small microwave. Newer chips can draw double that.
11: A UN University report estimates that by 2030, data centers could use 3% of the global electricity, a third of that by AI. And that's more than what Pakistan, Nigeria, and Bangladesh use annually combined.
12: In the US, a lot of AI is powered by natural gas. Some data centers even have their own power plants. China uses coal, but is moving towards renewables. Those centers need lots of water to cool their chips, but they need even more to generate the electricity they consume.
11: The UN University report estimates that producing electricity for AI could require 3.7 trillion liters of water each year by 2030. That's enough for 500 million people.
12: With high AI costs and risks to natural resources, many people are proposing smaller AI models and more efficient systems, as policymakers and communities ask whether the gains match the costs. Lina Abouhakli, Al Jazeera.
0: Well, a Dutch company makes the machines needed to produce the world's most advanced computer chips. ASML's technology helps power everything from smartphones to artificial intelligence. And now campaigners say it could also help slow the race to develop AI. Step Vassen travelled to the company's headquarters in Veldhoven to explain why.
13: A Dutch version of Silicon Valley, home to a company that built a machine nobody else has managed to copy so far.
14: There's a good chance a chip inside my phone and in yours is printed by a machine built by this company in the southern Netherlands. So why is their technology so unique? The secret lies inside this microchip. It contains a microscopic labyrinth of transistors able to process vast amounts of information. Etched into this with light, but not just normal light, light made by obliterating metal. So how does this work?
13: Inside the machine, around 60,000 tiny drops of tin are fired every second. Powerful lasers hit each droplet, turning the tin into plasma. That plasma produces extreme ultraviolet light, EUV. Its wavelength is just 13.5 nanometers. This is used to print structures of 8 nanometers, which is roughly 10,000 times thinner than a single human hair.
15: Roughly 20 years it took and many billions of investments. Well, many companies could have said, okay, let's quit. But some smart people here in this building decided to persist and to focus and to make it happen. And luckily it worked.
13: It not only worked, ASML is now Europe's most valuable company. Its machines so heavy that they're separated in parts and transported with several airplanes, accompanied by hundreds of ASML staff to assemble them in Taiwan, South Korea, Japan, the US. The company has become so strategic that the US has forced the Netherlands only sell less advanced models to China.
14: Amidst growing calls to slow the pace of the development of artificial intelligence, ASML is expanding. A new campus is built here to speed up innovation. But as a choke point in the global supply chain, observers say perhaps this Dutch company could play a role to regulate or even pause AI.
16: And no one is going to pause voluntarily on their own because the others will continue racing. The way you can make sure that the others are not racing is if you track the hardware. And tracking the hardware is something that basically only the Netherlands can do. So basically the same that we're doing for uranium enrichment centrifuges, we can do something similar with AI chips.
13: So is ASML a potential choke point for AI expansion? Critics say no. They fear strong repercussions

0: by the US if the Netherlands or even the EU use the company to impose export restrictions. But for now, the idea is not even on the table. As long as the US controls most of the AI supply chain, they argue, Europe can only push the pause button together with other countries. Stap Vassen, Al Jazeera, Veldhoven, the Netherlands.
1: Well, that's it from me for now. Much more, of course, on our website, aljazeera.com. There it is. The news continues here after 101 East. Stay with us.

0: Our journey begins in Mumbai, at the historic Taj Mahal Palace Hotel. In room 214, a pop-up studio has been put up for a pre-wedding shoot, now a non-negotiable in the modern Indian wedding checklist. The bride is Khushi Parmar. She's a Bollywood choreographer.
1: I'm just excited for the full look. Like, I want to see like what I have envisioned.
0: And her husband-to-be is Shikhar Mehta, a professional cricketer previously contracted to the world's most lucrative cricket league, the IPL.
2: We'll have a lot of crazy shots.
3: Yeah, everything's on point. Totally worth it.
2: Like properly, lovely.
4: Everywhere you look, there's lights, there's camera, there's glamour, there's romance. These aren't just love stories, they're full-on productions.
0: Theirs is a love marriage, still not the norm in India, where most marriages are arranged. They met by chance in their teens, in their apartment block.
3: We've both been waiting for this moment for a very long time. We dated for 6 long years and so I'm very excited, little bit nervous, but yeah, at the same time, just want to get married to her as quick as I can.
0: This pre-shoot and the wedding day photos and video will cost almost $10,000. This dress, plus the 3 other outfits Khushi has planned, comes to more than $8,500.
1: Really, really excited. I just can't describe in words. I cried yesterday. Like, I was like, oh my God, I'm going to marry him. I'm going to, I was that little girl. Oh my God, I'm marrying him.
0: Zaveri Bazaar sits in the heart of South Mumbai. It's the largest gold market in Asia, where India's wedding jewellery economy comes to life. This afternoon, Khushi's finalising her pieces for the big day.
1: So when is my jewellery?
0: For Khushi's mother, Sangeeta, this is a special moment.
5: बचपन से जैसे पता होता है तो हम लोग थोड़ा थोड़ा थोड़ा थोड़ा सेविंग करते ही हैं कि भाई हमारे में कैसे होता है कि ज्वेलरी तो मस्ट है
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0: For them, jewellery is a social currency, signalling heritage, prosperity and status.
7: So, I want to wear my sister in the gale, like it happens in our gale. पूरा भरा हुआ पहने हुए बहुत सारी चूड़ियाँ पहने लाल चूड़ा पहने एकदम अच्छे से सजी धजी मेहंदी लगी हुई प्यारी सी मेरी बहू मेरे
0: Gold is the single biggest expense in Indian weddings. And even though the price has hit record highs, customers are still buying. Meet Vohra is a member of the family.
8: In India specifically, there's no such thing as budget. It's always defined as how much fathers love their daughters.
0: Gold here is seen as security. Traditionally, property is inherited by the sons, and the daughters inherit the gold.
8: No one knows what the future holds. So a dad wants to make that promise to his daughter, okay, go have a life full ahead, live a good life.
0: Upstairs, the selections are complete. The jewellery worth about $121,000 is packed away. The next time Khushi will wear it will be on her wedding day.

0: Across town, another bride-to-be is preparing. Neha Jaiswal is 19 years old. She's also tying the knot tomorrow. But unlike Vaishali, her marriage has been arranged. Today, her family is hosting a mehndi. Henna is applied to her hands and feet, and it's said the darker the stain, the more cherished she'll be in her new home. This is only the second time Neha's met her fiancé, Ranjit.
1: उस दिन मैं कॉलेज गई थी और घर पे रिश्ता आया था मम्मी थी पापा थे सब कोई थे तो आए थे हमको देखने देखे पसंद किए उन लोग हाँ लड़के हम लोग को भी पसंद थे मम्मी पापा को भी पसंद थे तो वो शादी थे
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2: तो आपके बड़े सपने
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0: Neha is in her first year of university and she's got exams coming up. But her family says waiting wasn't an option.
2: 19 साल तो बहुत छोटी उम्र होती है शादी कराने के लिए.
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0: In India, younger brides are often seen as more desirable. More likely to have children and less likely to make trouble in their husbands' homes. As women get older, proposals can slow and social stigma can grow. That can shift bargaining power toward the groom's family and in some regions lead to higher dowry demands, even though the practice has been illegal for more than 60 years.
3: तो इसलिए अगर हम लोग गरीब हैं तो रिश्ता लगता है तो हम सोचते हैं कि जल्दी से जल्दी कर दे अगर मिला ऐसा तो कर देने तो हम लोग लड़की बड़ी ज्यादा हो जाएगी तो लोग ज्यादा धन मांगेंगे दौलत तो कहाँ से दे पाएंगे.
0: Ranjit's family didn't demand a dowry. Instead, he assured Neha that she'd be able to continue studying.
1: जब हम उनसे बात करते थे तो वो पहले तो रिस्पेक्ट दिए मुझे और मुझसे प्रॉमिस किए कि आपकी जो भी ड्रीम है मैं उसको पूरा करवाऊंगा.
0: As morning breaks, Neha and Vaishali's wedding day is upon us. In the center of Chunar, a short walk from the holy Ganga River, thousands of locals are gathering in the town's main park for a unique event, a mass wedding.
4: This is what it looks like when 200 couples get married at the same time. And a lot of the brides and grooms who've come today have only met a handful of times. It's really nice to see thousands of their community and family come together and celebrate their big day.
0: In Uttar Pradesh, the government runs mass marriage schemes for families who can't afford a traditional wedding.
5: Couples have been verified that they are eligible for this very marriage ceremony.
0: The state pays for the rituals, the food and the clothes and gives each bride household goods like a mattress, dinner set and pressure cooker, along with a one-off cash payment. All up, it's about $1,200. These are items that would traditionally form part of a dowry. But here, the government steps in, easing the financial burden on brides' families. Inside, the concurrent ceremonies kick off. Couples take seven rotations around dozens of sacred fires. It's a bittersweet moment for Vaishali.
1: बहुत ज़्यादा हो रहा है बस ये हो रहा है कि जैसे दादी को मतलब जैसे दिक्कत है जो घर में वो ख़त्म हो जाएगा आधा तो कम हो जाएगा मतलब ये हम चले जाएंगे दादी दी को मेरे दिक्कत हो जाएगा दीदी को दिक्कत हो जाएगा सब लोग बोलेगा कि काम वगैरह को ले

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1: It's a Sunday afternoon in New Delhi. Couples find pockets of privacy in the city's parks.
3: Choosing a partner is one of life's most significant decisions. And while most Indian marriages are still arranged, the search now goes far beyond family networks. Dating apps and matchmaking sites now offer a global pool of possibilities. But with more choice comes more uncertainty and a much greater risk that you may not know who you're really marrying.
1: That fear has given rise to a whole other industry, where would-be brides and grooms are scrutinised through premarital investigations. In a secret location somewhere in Delhi, Dr. Akriti Khatri directs one of India's leading private investigation networks. Their standard packages range from $250 to $1,100. But Dr. Khatri claims one wealthy client spent almost $10,000.
4: We'll follow her, we'll see where she's going, to whom she's meeting and what she's doing. If she enters any hotel or anything with someone, we'll be capturing that as well and we'll call you on the spot.
1: And there's no shortage of demand. Dr. Khatri has teams in most major cities of India working around the clock.
3: So this is from last night?
5: We were following a subject and to see the lifestyle of the subject, where he go, whom he meet. And he went to this club, bar, discotheque or something. Top three things people lie about is, first is financial, about their earnings and debts. Second is about their present ongoing love affair. And the third thing is criminal background.
3: So he's not supposed to be with this woman?
5: Yes.
3: Okay.
5: And this body language clearly says something. Let's go.
1: Dr. Khatri is bringing me along on an active investigation. She's been hired by the sister of a groom to find out if the bride is having an affair. And time is of the essence.
5: Marriage is in next 2 weeks.
3: So it's a pretty critical time.
5: Yes, pretty critical time. That is why the groom's sister is like, she's not showing interest. She's not happy and enthusiastic about marriage shopping, for clothes, jewelry, everything. She's not showing, giving her opinion, like, which is expected and common.
1: Dr. Khatri's team is deployed outside the target's residence and her office to track her movements. If they catch her in a lie, they'll report it to their client. Her team often goes to extreme lengths to get the job done, from wearing disguises to planting romantic temptations.
5: We have sent a maid staying in their house for months to check their daily activities, behavior, the kind of in-house activities they have.
3: Why not just ask them if something else is going on?
5: Nobody say the truth. Have you ever heard anybody saying the truth? Nobody say. Everybody say, I'm very good. My family is very nice.
3: So marriage is such an important part of Indian society that you would rather lie and get a good alliance than wait for someone to accept you for who you are.
5: Yes, absolutely. And you are not sure that someone will accept you the way you are or not.
3: What do you think that tells us about the culture of love and matrimony in India?
5: The culture says one life, one marriage. Right. So if it is going to be one marriage, you cannot have a second marriage.
3: There's a lot of pressure to get it right the first time.
5: Yes, a lot of pressure. Oh, divorced. So that is a title nobody want.
3: There's a stigma.
5: That is a stigma. So that is the biggest reason. That is why since old age, ancient time this kind of investigation is going on in India.
1: As night falls, the surveillance team locates the target. It's time to find out why the bride's been skipping trips to the shops with her future sister-in-law. But she's alone, and rather than catching her red-handed with a different lover, she's in fact shopping.
6: So the very thing that the sister has investigated this girl to not be doing, she's actually done it. She's come to the market and she's wedding shopping. So, I mean, what's the whole point of it?
5: So even though she's came for a shopping today, that doesn't mean that something will not be there. Investigation is a suspense thriller. You don't know what's going to happen next.
6: So you would say this woman has spent $1,000 to get her brother's prospective bride investigated. Even if you find nothing, it's still a good investment?
5: Absolutely. There's no harm spending $1,000 and just to get a peace of mind that the decision we have taken is the right decision for the future of my brother.
1: In Mumbai, back at the Taj, Shikhar and Khushi's big day has arrived. And it's stopping traffic. And I've been lucky enough to make the guest list along with 300 others. Years of planning has led to this very moment. Khushi's waiting upstairs, elegant and regal. Now it's up to a cast of thousands to make the wedding one to remember. As guests take their seats, Shikhar and his family make their entrance. All eyes turn to Khushi.

0: Against the setting sun, they exchange flower garlands, symbolizing their commitment to each other. Kushi's father places her hand into Shikhar's and asks him to accept her.
1: भावना होती है आज 25 साल की मेरे साथ बचपन से रही उसकी छोटी छोटी हरकतें मुझे याद आएगी.
0: They circle the sacred fire 7 times, making 7 vows to each other. They're finally married.
2: अगर इमोशनल हो रहा
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0: His duty is now complete. There's relief, but there's also pride. The wedding is a success, grand, loud, and unforgettable. For Kushi and Shikhar, their dream has been realized.
3: Mr. and Mrs. Mehta.
4: Finally.
3: Congratulations.
5: Thank you.
3: How are you feeling?
4: I literally got goosebumps like 10 times during this day. Like, this has been the most memorable day for us.
5: I pinched myself 100 times. Is this happening? Is this real?
3: Now, tomorrow morning, what are you going to wake up? What are you going to be thinking?
5: About him.
4: It's all gonna be about us now.
5: Yeah.
4: The story begins with

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1: This is supposed to be ceasefire, but every single day Palestinians continue to be killed and the humanitarian situation is also deteriorating.
0: With detailed coverage.
2: In Israeli media, there was the assumption that this was an attack against Israelis rather than just an altercation between pilots.
0: From the heart of the story.
3: Shifting trade from sea to land creates more bottlenecks, and longer journeys mean higher costs for businesses and consumers.
0: The U.S. arms industry, the largest and most powerful on Earth.
4: They're not just making the weapons. They are creating a narrative with their dollars. That narrative is in the halls of Congress through lobbying.
0: Business of War reveals how these corporations use their wealth to buy influence in American politics.
5: Considering you've had hundreds of thousands of dollars of donations from military companies, do you not see that as a conflict of interest?
0: The Trillion Dollar War Machine, Episode 1 of Business of War, on Al Jazeera.
6: What you see here is a symbol of profits. Women baking the bread, people come in to buy it. But behind it is much bigger transformation. As Gaza economy has been devastated, women are taking on jobs that allow them to support their families while also keep essential food production going.
7: Many traditional jobs have disappeared. Irene Al-Khatib used to own her own business. Now, this is their only income.
8: My husband is unemployed and my son is injured. Now I'm doing whatever I can to provide for my family.
7: Communal ovens are playing a vital role in Gaza. Most of the population is displaced, living in tents or temporary shelters. Few have electricity, never mind the kitchen. The International Committee of the Red Cross supports 179 communal ovens across Gaza. The organization pays women about $25 a day. It is not only changing women's livelihood, it's changing their roles in the household and helping them to provide for their families.

0: Hello, I'm Darren Jordan. This is Al Jazeera, live from Doha. Coming up in the programme, facing pressure from the Trump administration, G7 nations agreed to release 100 million barrels of oil and diesel stocks to fight surging prices. Hundreds of schools shut across France as students protest crumbling classrooms and a shortage of teachers. Protesters vow to stay on Spain's streets after Parliament rejects sweeping housing reforms. And the huge cost of the artificial intelligence boom. We analyse the price of data centres and who's footing the bill as part of our special coverage, The World of AI. The group of seven nations are set to release up to 100 million barrels of oil and diesel stocks over the next few months. The announcement comes after significant pressure from Washington over skyrocketing diesel prices as a result of the war in Iran. A White House official told Al Jazeera President Trump secured the release of European diesel stockpiles following talks with G7 leaders. Al Jazeera's Rosie Burchard reports from Brussels.
1: Diesel prices have been soaring. Now, under pressure from the US, the G7 is tapping into its emergency reserves to help bring them down. The US president didn't show his face at a G7 video call on Friday, but was quick to celebrate the outcome.
2: Basically, Europe was great because they're putting a lot of diesel oil out there. They have diesel. They use diesel disproportionately more than most, and they did a great job.
1: The official G7 statement said 100 million barrels of oil and diesel would be released over the next 4 months across its members, which include European countries, the US, Canada.

0: also have very different takes on what's driving these diesel price spikes. Washington has heaped most of the blame on Ukraine for targeting Russian refineries, but the EU points first and foremost to major shipping disruptions in the Middle East caused by the US-Israeli war with Iran.
1: Both conflicts are contributing to a complex picture, and governments hope Friday's move to free up stocks will soon help people pay less at the pump. Rosie Burchard, Al Jazeera, Brussels.
2: Well, Neil Atkinson is a former head of the International Energy Agency's oil division, and he says while the G7's announcement is welcome, it doesn't address the global diesel supply, which remains low.
3: We are in a situation where 7 months after this war started in the Middle East, we are still in a situation where the global supply of crude oil and products remains significantly below pre-war levels. It's correct for the American government to say that levels of oil coming out of the Gulf have increased recently. That is certainly true. And the tanker tracking data and the import data into consumer countries shows that to be the case. But we're still below normal levels. And we're now in a situation where the focus is on end user products, mainly diesel, which is what we're talking about here. And diesel has been hit in more than one way. Number one, because there isn't diesel coming out of the Middle East to Europe. And Europe took quite a lot of diesel from Saudi Arabia and from Kuwait. We're also not seeing diesel coming out of Russia because of the attacks by Ukraine on Russian refineries. Russia has now ceased to export diesel at all. And China is no longer exporting diesel. So we're in a situation where demand remains relatively high and is likely to stay high because of the agricultural harvesting seasons, because of the oncoming requirement for heating oil grades of diesel for the winter season. So demand is going to stay high. Supply is pressured. So the action taken today by the G7 countries via the International Energy Agency will help, but it doesn't deal with the fundamental problem that the global supply remains lower than normal.
2: Well, in Britain, the average price for diesel at the pump has hit a new record. It's now soared past $2.50 per litre. The last time it was this high was in 2022, just after Russia launched its war on Ukraine. Rory Challens has more now from London.
4: Diesel has never been more expensive in the UK. The average price has just gone through £2 a litre. That's about $2.65. More expensive than it was just after Russia invaded Ukraine. And to put it in perspective, filling up the standard family car, it's now about $40 pricier than it was before the US-Iran war started. And because the UK imports 55% of its fuel and a third of that comes from the US, the UK is vulnerable to any US export ban. What can it do? Well, it's negotiating, talking with its G7, EU, and of course the United States partners. And if things get bad, well, it can release some of its reserve stockpiles. If things get really, really bad, there is a national emergency fuel plan. But the government line is, we're nowhere near that point yet.
5: The government is aware that prices are going up at the pump, and I understand that people are concerned, but what I want to reassure people of is that the flows of diesel into the United Kingdom come from a diverse range of sources, and that means that they have inherent resilience. We work very closely through the International Energy Agency with our allies and partners, both in the European Union and also in America.
4: So the message from the ministers is, we're sorry about the price, we're doing what we can, but in the meantime, don't panic, fill up and carry on. Rory Challens, Al Jazeera in London.
2: To France now, where more than 730 high schools have been shut or blockaded in a wave of protests. Students say they're fed up studying in crumbling classrooms with not enough teachers. The education minister met student leaders and some parents' associations to find a solution to the crisis. Natasha Butler reports from the French capital.
6: Shouting to be heard, students protest in Paris. They say they're fed up with the conditions in their high schools.
7: If nothing changes, I'll have to keep studying in deplorable conditions, doing long school hours in a building where the walls and ceilings are crumbling, where teachers only turn up when they want to, with classes missing each week.
6: Some parents turned out to support them.
8: I'm with them, and to help protect them from any violence and make sure it's peaceful so they can express themselves, and so the government can hear us, the parents.

0: parents, teachers and these young people.
1: There were similar scenes elsewhere in France as the student movement that started last week spread. Hundreds of high schools have been blockaded. Most were peaceful. But in some cities, young people and riot police faced off and water cannon trucks were brought in. Some parents and student unions have criticised the police response as heavy-handed. The education minister said it was necessary force.
2: We have a situation that has now deteriorated because the movement has changed in nature. It has been taken hostage by violent small groups and we must stop it.
1: Under pressure, ministers have held a series of crisis meetings.
3: The French government clearly wants to bring these protests across the country to an end, but these students say that they're determined to continue until their demands are met.
4: We are going to continue to protest because we don't have a choice, actually. Like everyone is saying, students are burning churches. We have to, because otherwise they will never understand us.
1: Frustration is giving the demonstrations momentum. Student unions are now calling for a nationwide blockade next week. Natasha Butler, Al Jazeera, Paris.
5: Protesters in Spain have promised to remain on the streets after sweeping housing reforms were rejected by Parliament. The minority government of Pedro Sanchez failed in its bid to pass two housing bills designed to tackle the country's affordability crisis. Michael Apple has a story.
0: A week of nationwide protests in Spain is gaining momentum. That's after two emergency bills aimed at easing housing affordability failed to pass in Parliament.
6: En consecuencia, queda derogado el Real Decreto Ley.
0: It's a blow to the minority government of Prime Minister Pedro Sanchez. His administration has put forward a package of emergency measures. They aimed to protect vulnerable tenants, lower rent, and incentivize construction of affordable homes, among other proposals. But the legislation was rejected by two right-wing parties. They argue the measures would infringe on the rights of landlords, who would pull properties off the market, further driving rental prices up. This was the spark that brought social and political tension to a boil in Spain. 87-year-old Maria del Carmen Abascal being evicted from her home. Tens of thousands took to the streets, galvanized by the image of the pensioner being forcibly removed from the home she'd lived in for seven decades. Rental costs in Spain have doubled in the past 10 years, pricing many out of the market.
7: The working class continues to fight. We continue to organize. Because while they, in Parliament, have been voting, families have continued to be evicted. Lives have continued to be shattered.
0: Critics say that despite the Spanish government's best efforts, it cannot regulate its way out of decades of underinvestment in affordable housing.
2: Personally, I wasn't expecting anything from the politicians. What I'm counting on is the people camped out here, the people who've mobilized. They wield the power.
0: Protesters are pledging to ramp up pressure on Sanchez and his government, with demonstrators committed to camping out in downtown Madrid until their demands are met. Mike Lappel, Al Jazeera.
5: Now, the man charged with the murder of Reform UK party member Anne Widdecombe has also been charged with preparing acts of terror. That includes against the party's leader, Nigel Farage. Counter-terrorism police say the charge relates to activity that's alleged to have taken place between 2024 and July this year. Joshua Kerry will appear in court on Wednesday over the terror charge. The former head of Israel's hostages headquarters says Israeli captives in Gaza could have been returned home up to a year earlier than what transpired. Major General Nitzan Alon was speaking at the Washington Institute when he repeated his claim.
8: I'm pretty sure that we could and we should shorten the war, bring all the hostages back maybe a year earlier and go forward and maybe... save thousands of...

0: live in both sides, and many, and probably some of the hostages that got killed in Gaza or murdered in Gaza might come back to their family alive.
1: Well, Jennifer Govito is a former Deputy Assistant Secretary of State for Near Eastern Affairs, and she explained why it might have taken so long for the hostages to be released.
2: I think this, reignites a really important debate about the Israeli government's, relative prioritization, often competing prioritization of defeating Hamas after the horrific attacks of October 7th and prioritizing the return of the hostages. I think it's very easy to relitigate things in retrospect. And I think that's, largely what's happening here. It's hard to know. Negotiations are infamously difficult, and often nothing is agreed until everything is agreed. And so, certainly it is a thesis worth exploring. And I have no doubt that Israeli society will continue to do so for years to come, as will the U.S. government. But whether or not that's, at the end of the day, I certainly am skeptical that that could be proven. The Biden administration was extremely supportive of the Israeli government and gave it considerable operating room in the wake of October 7th. We've since heard comments from, for example, former Secretary of State Antony Blinken suggesting that the United States had been concerned that the operational objectives had largely been met by the time the United States put a deal, a mediation deal, on the table in May of 2024. Those difficult conversations tend to happen in back rooms. They don't tend to play out in the public domain. And by all accounts, there were difficult conversations happening, as well as concern being expressed, again, that perhaps the Netanyahu government was prioritizing what, it referred to as the total defeat of Hamas against potentially an opportunity to bring the hostages home sooner.
1: Now, the hopes of Palestinian Israelis to have a voice in Israel's elections this month have suffered another major blow. Balad party leader Sami Abu Shehada has withdrawn from the race for Israel's parliament, the Knesset. That's after Israel's Central Election Committee disqualified him over comments he made about the war on Gaza. He appealed to the Supreme Court, but before ruling on his appeal, the court advised him to withdraw. Well, Sami Abu Shehada spoke to Al Jazeera and said the decision is another attack, not only on his party, but on the country's democratic system as a whole.
3: A historical catastrophe for democracy, or what is left from the very narrow margins of democracy in the state of Israel. Anyhow, my disqualification continued, and I was disqualified from running into the next elections as a head of a political party by the racist Itamar Ben-Gvir, because I think differently, because I have a different narrative, how to read the history, present, and the future of the place that we are living within. Imagine that at the end, the Supreme Court was terrorized by Ben-Gvir and accepted this racist leader's application against me, someone who was calling for a genocide, someone who was calling for starving people to death in Gaza, from preventing medicine, water, and food, and supports the occupation and the ethnic cleansing in the West Bank, and is a total racist, was able to disqualify me, a human rights activist for 3 decades in the state of Israel, someone who is promoting the agenda of making Israel a normal democracy, a state built on the values of freedom, justice, and equality for all, for both sides, Israelis and Palestinians. At the end, in politics, what counts out is the results, and the very narrow margins of Israeli democracy became narrower yesterday because of this historical decision.
1: An Israeli attack near Gaza City has killed 5 Palestinians, and that includes 3 women and a young girl. Several others were also severely injured. The attack caused an apartment to catch fire. A smoke was seen rising from the site. Israeli drones are reportedly still flying over the area. It's the latest violation since a US-brokered ceasefire agreed in October last year. Saudi Arabia says it's intercepted another ballistic missile fired by the Ansarullah Houthis in the southeastern part of the country. One person was injured in the attack that targeted Ahad Rafida governorate in the Asir region. Buildings, vehicles and a prayer room were damaged. Earlier, a projectile launched by the armed group hit a school in the city of Najran. No casualties have been reported there. Time for a short break here in Al Jazeera. When we come back...
4: Your digital twin can be out there selling products, brands, fashions, styles, even ideas while you're doing something else with your time in the process, earning licensing fees. 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Thank you very much.
1: And a former Israeli hostage negotiator says all captives in Gaza could have been freed a year earlier. More on that. Stay with us.
5: We, the people, voting for unity, not division. 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We, the people of the United States of America, vote for the people. This is America. U.S. midterm elections 2026.
6: On Counting the Cost. 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Can it catch up with Washington and Beijing? Or is it at risk of losing its economic power? Counting the Cost on Al Jazeera.
7: Investigating the use and abuse of power across the globe on Al Jazeera.
1: Watching Al Jazeera, a reminder of our top stories here this hour. The group of seven nations will be releasing up to 100 million barrels of diesel and oil reserves over the next 4 months. It comes after significant pressure from Washington over skyrocketing global fuel prices. There have been protests across France as students demand authorities address overcrowded classrooms, teacher shortages, and crumbling infrastructure. And Spain's parliament has rejected housing reforms tabled by the government, which were designed to respond to a popular protest movement. The changes would have included a rent freeze and a ban on some evictions. Well, turning now to the second part of our 4 days of special coverage on the world of AI. There's a rise in demand for data centers as the use of artificial intelligence grows. In Virginia, in the US, an area now known as Data Center Alley has dozens. But homeowners say they should not be the ones bearing the cost. Al Jazeera's Matthew Torres explains from Ashburn in the US state.
8: But I need a nuclear reaction to generate the 1.21 gigawatts of electricity.
9: 1.21 gigawatts!
10: In the 1980s classic Back to the Future, Doc Brown needed 1.21 gigawatts of power to travel through time. We can't do that yet, but by today's standards, even 1 gigawatt is a massive amount of energy. 1 gigawatt can power 100 million LED bulbs, nearly 2.5 million solar panels, about 800,000 homes, or one nuclear reactor. A Bloomberg analysis found U.S. data centers could require 194 gigawatts by 2035 as artificial intelligence drives demand. A single AI data center doesn't use a gigawatt, but large campuses can.
11: To understand the impact, we head to Northern Virginia, where much of the world's internet traffic flows through. At the concentration of more than 250 data centers, this region just outside of Washington, D.C., is now known as Data Center Alley. The region's largest utility provider is expecting to invest $8 billion in transmission projects, partly because of data centers. The question now is, who pays?
12: So why should we have to pay for an infrastructure that a whole nother industry is using, consuming, and taking up our grid?
10: Lindsay Shaw lives across from a data center. She's worried not only about noise, but rising energy costs. Many Virginia residents already pay a transmission charge on their electric bills to cover the cost of building and upgrading transmission lines and the power grid. A state study found the average customer's bill could rise by as much as $37 over the next decade if data center demand isn't curbed.
9: Yes, I have seen my electric bill go up. No, I do not like it, but I think that there's great ideas that they get lowered.
10: Virginia has now ruled that AI data centers must pay for new transmission lines needed to power their facilities. It's good news for Mittal Gandhi, whose neighborhood is surrounded by data centers.
9: They're there.
10: But it hasn't stopped him from wanting to sell his home. Gandhi says instead of complaining, he'd rather capitalize on it.
9: Because we want to be a part of the upswing, right? I don't want to be a part of the downswing.
10: Matthew Torres, Al Jazeera, Ashburn, Virginia.
1: Well, and that technology is already changing who we see on our TV screens. In Malaysia, a talent agency is creating digital doubles of real people that can appear in adverts and earn them money. But how do you stop someone stealing or misusing your digital self? Al Jazeera's Rob McBride reports from the Malaysian capital, Kuala Lumpur.
4: Advancing by technological leaps and bounds, AI is now creating digital versions of personalities that are almost impossible to tell from the real thing, promising a complete transformation of the whole media and marketing industry.
13: The technology is just getting better and better every single day. 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
16: While real me is chilling.
15: The idea is straightforward enough, basically putting the digital version of you to work on any number of AI productions. So your digital twin can be out there selling products, brands, fashions, styles, even ideas while you're doing something else with your time in the process, earning licensing fees. That the real you then comes in at the end to grab for real. Thank you very much. Malaysia's digital twinning has had some false starts. A government attempt to create an AI version of the Prime Minister had to be withdrawn after just a day to fix teething problems. But proponents of the technology believe far from replacing real talent, it promises to enhance your presence that personalities can't ignore.
17: His digital twin just scored at the World.
13: So if a personality does not participate in, then they're losing out. And there's something that we're trying to do. Make sure that real people are not unrepresented in this huge economy that AI is creating.
15: It's a future that poses all sorts of questions, such as how you protect your digital identity from being stolen or misused, and indeed about the continued value of your human self. But the fact of the technology's existence that creates it is something that is here and now, and that we seemingly all have to deal with. Rob McBride, Al Jazeera, Kuala Lumpur.
1: And you can watch for more from the world of AI, from agriculture to healthcare, the promises of the new tech with stories from Mexico and Kenya on Al Jazeera on the 3rd of October. Russian drone strikes have targeted bridges across the Dnieper River in Kyiv. Several bridges have stopped being used. One is crucial for connecting two sides of the Ukrainian capital. The move disrupts hundreds of thousands of commuters. There's been an escalation of air attacks on Ukrainian cities as Russia deploys new tactics and weaponry. Jonah Hull explains why Ukraine's cities are becoming more vulnerable.
18: This is the aftermath of yet another Russian airstrike on the Ukrainian capital that go on relentlessly, night and day now, and targeting an expanding list of civilian infrastructure. This is the National Academy of Sciences building in central Kyiv. On the same day, a hospital was struck. Before that, a school, a fresh produce market, residential buildings, warehouses, and internet data centers. It's an effort, apparently, to degrade the economy while disrupting not just sleep but everyday life. And Russia is able to carry out these attacks with relative ease now, in part because of a shortage of Ukrainian air defense equipment, in particular the US-made Patriot missiles that are able to shoot down Russia's ballistic missiles with their high trajectories that descend at multiple times the speed of sound. Another attack site, this time a shopping mall in the frequently hit Lukyanivka district. Kyiv and other Ukrainian cities now face a new threat, the jet-powered Shahid drone. It's an upgrade on the old Iranian-made propeller-driven Shahid that travels much higher, much faster. It's much harder to shoot down. The air defense success rate has fallen from an estimated 90% to 60% at best. Ukraine's military technology sector is scrambling for answers. One is to expand its own long-range drone strike capabilities used to target Russian oil refineries like this one near Moscow. And improved drone interceptors are being tested. The government says with some success, although scaled-up production will take time and money.
15: Both are in short supply.
18: Russia reportedly aims to produce 24,000 of its new jet drones this year, while the Ukrainian government, blaming the increasing costs of the war, has announced a defence funding shortfall of $27 billion.
15: Winter, meanwhile, is fast approaching and Russia's attacks are expected to increase, taking a severe toll on heating, on public services and on people's morale in this fifth year of the war. Jonah Hull, Al Jazeera, Kyiv.
1: Now, with just over a month until Republicans face the ballot box, US President Donald Trump is crisscrossing Middle America, holding rallies in rural states where his base has traditionally turned out in numbers. But that's no longer guaranteed. Take Iowa, which hasn't elected a Democratic senator since 2008. This year, it's being called a toss-up state. Now, farmers across the country say they're feeling the pinch from rising costs for diesel, fertilizer and animal feed. Heidi Jocastro has more now from Good Thunder in Minnesota.
19: As farmers, we have to be natural optimists. Okay. We plant a seed in the spring. We hope to get a harvest in the fall. And if you start looking at all the trouble going around the world, it's pretty hard to stay optimistic.
20: Corn and soybean farmer Carson Duncanson isn't just worried about the rain and sun this year. He's also worried about the cost of diesel to run farm machinery and fertilizer to nourish the fields. Both have seen their prices surge since the war with Iran began in February.
19: I don't think the war is good for any of us. President Trump's policy right now in the war is he's scared to do anything, because if he does anything and the oil price goes up, it hurts him, it beats him up in the midterms. It makes him look bad.
21: Hasn't that already happened?
19: It has.
20: Nearly 70% of rural America voted for Trump 2 years ago. Now, his approval is negative in 9 out of 10 of the country's biggest farm states, including Minnesota, where Sam Ziegler's family has been farming since 1918.
22: I voted for Trump in 2024.
21: Do you feel less inclined to vote for his party now?
22: It makes me ask the questions, the hard questions of that party or him. He needs to not just talk, but I need to be seeing some things. And if he is truly going to support rural America.
20: Farmers we spoke to say they want an end to Iran's chokehold on fuel and open trade instead of Trump's tariff war that's decimated the sale of American agricultural products to China.
23: All of that has led to more American farms going bankrupt, with the state of Minnesota leading the nation in the number of farm bankruptcies, tripling in number from 2024 to 2025, and 2026 on track to surpass even those numbers.
20: Trump's agriculture secretary visited Minnesota in August to tout the administration's efforts to help farmers, including securing $12 billion in aid and passing tax cuts that benefit small businesses. She also criticized media coverage of the farm bankruptcies, calling it clickbait.
22: I think people need to step back and really look at the facts and not say flash-in-the-pan responses.
20: Ziegler says he's undecided how he'll vote in November, while a few fields over, his neighbor Duncanson says both political parties have disappointed him.
19: Are Republicans super small business friendly? Not really. They're all kind of crappy. But the Republicans are better than the Democrats.
20: Some Republicans fear the seeds of doubt will grow among rural supporters and that the lack of enthusiasm will keep them on the fields rather than voting on Election Day. Heidi Jocastro, Al Jazeera, Good Thunder, Minnesota.
1: Well, that's it from me for now. More, of course, on our website, aljazeera.com. 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
1: It's good, isn't it?
2: Jagalo kubeera nga lembo wa Swaziniga oba Jackie Chan. It's my dream. 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
3: Our father.
2: Na participating anya mukaluka okumulira kyenda mukaga akali mu 7 ne simogere anzija ku polling station right rondira bajja kwete box y'olwobubbe kati nzinengiza okubalwanyisa Never come with us in Banga, what we never do. And when you money bound for any one quarter, the bamboos are all money banga amazing Amukaga, Gasman, you keep Dako Jandy. Category could jab in a two Kawano Oku call application young, a year a Fiji, 2009. To be young.

0: movie is called again?
1: The movie is called Sunday in Japan.
0: Sunday?
1: Yes. The film is about like how we live in Japan, how we are treated, something like that. I'm acting as an actor, a director, a star, a Jack Chan. Yeah. Well, you will find that. Don't be surprised when you find a movie like that, Sunday in Japan, it will be the real Sunday, your dad.
2: Hello?
3: Alfred.
2: Sunday?
3: Ugamba chile yero. Yeah, Andrew knows the guy. I haven't met the guy, but Andrew said he's an actor. He's called Sergio.
2: Yeah.
3: He said anytime we need him, we can contact him.
2: Amen.
3: Yeah, we can get to talk to him more.
2: I'm really excited. I applied around 2009, I think, for the application of refugee. I just expected probably to make some money and go back after maybe 5 years or so. The political situation was getting bad for me in Uganda. They started arresting people anyhow.
4: They try to show you that you have no right. Mm-hmm. They're here, and they show you like you are, since you overstayed, mm-hmm. you like a criminal.
5: Because I was arrested in my country, I learned from my country because of being treated like that. Mm. So then I'm here, I'm treated the same way.
6: So it's weird. Is it not that country and this country are the same, and yet they say this country?
7: Yeah, you came here to escape that situation.
5: Yeah, you come here for safety.
2: Yeah, and again, you face it here.
5: We're facing the same thing. There are some people who are staying there in 5 years, 8 years, inside that building.
7: Really?
8: In 2016, nakola application yange ndoza nituka njetuka waguru ni wabanga tibajikiriza kwe kunkwata nga koti mazo kuwa walulu yayo ntino.
7: How do you feel now when you face to that building?
5: I don't even want to bring them too much memory because it's painful.

0: Yeah, good.
1: Oh, we can cut here.
2: Cut here?
3: Mm. You can make, we can spray. We have the spray.
2: Can I go ahead?
4: Try here in the mirror. But we are going to go and buy for you a belt.
2: Yep, that is that is actually the main thing because I'm going to be wearing a sword.
4: Chigao, I don't know what you're going to be playing, ninja or what. You're looking so good, I like it.
2: Really?
4: And I don't have this fabric no more.
2: Oh. Okay, the part I'm playing is a peaceful samurai. You can see the colors.
4: Mm-hmm.
2: Fighting samurai doesn't come in these colors. A peaceful samurai to create peace.
4: Okay,
2: and,
4: you can come in.
2: Kind of like stopping people. Hey, you better stop fighting and stuff like that. But I have to come dressed like this so that I'm respected.
5: The first black samurai. He was given the name Yusuke. Yusuke came to Japan with Portuguese missionaries from Mozambique. But he was given to the Portuguese missionaries as a slave boy. He came with the priest to Japan when the Portuguese were trying to establish religion in Japan. So they came and they first landed at the port of Nagasaki. People flocked to come and see the first black man in Japan.
0: Nice.
6: Ue, shita, tsuki. Yeah, like that. Let's practice this again.
7: We went to the scrapyard. We decided earlier on our experience in the scrapyard must be included in the movie. So people know really what happened.
3: At times, like when they come here, it's first around the place.
6: Okay.
3: So get me here. The place is already so, surrounded.
6: Like 50.
3: 50 or 100, they come.
6: 50.
3: They just maybe come here and they maybe investigate the place so they know this route and they just go.
2: They would go behind there, and or maybe pass behind there, go and put officers and guard the other side. So if anybody tried to run there, they would already find people there. They would be like the whole general situation, not anything in particular, just the whole general situation that you are being repeatedly told, go back. Repeatedly told, go back. Somebody just starting right from the beginning, you better go back.
7: If you run out of space, attach separate sheet.
3: My humble appeal for a new consideration as a human, and I also again take my approach of my overstay. I overstayed for my visa.
8: This is your second time application or third time?
7: Maybe. If it's, this one is 2022, could be third time.
8: I think so too, actually.
7: Because second time I was in detention.
8: Yeah. If this application is a third time, in the case, according to the new immigration law, after June next year, they can deport you. I understand. You faced persecution in your home country. However, you already lost the case at the court, which means our explanation about your persecution is not powerful or effective. Let's keep on submitting the new evidence before the,
7: before June.
8: Yeah, that's right, very important.
7: Church ngenyambako okufuna ebintu ebikozesebwa mu mbeera eza bulijjo oluusi nejjaala Japan Association for Refugees yona kati ekyampa ebintu ebikozesebwa muceere sabuuni n'ebirala.
9: In my church, you
1: You give me the big honor to be a priest to baptize your daughter.
7: It was a tense, very complicated time because I had Daphne and Emma. Daphne was premature born. Emma was 1 year, is also had an operation. I get detained. There is nobody to care. It was your father and Mama. Okay, me, I was strong because you were there. Every time, taking them anywhere, hospital. So I have nothing to give you.
1: Bringing them to the hospital gave me the experience to be a kind of a father. You call me father, like it all.
7: Yes.
1: Sorry, I didn't. Physically, I was so afraid of holding
7: baby.
1: Baby, baby, chama chotto ne.
7: Yeah.
9: Han ぐらいかな?
1: 2017.
7: Since Daphne was baptized, Father, you didn't give me the certificate for Daphne Chan. His birth. Are
1: you so lucky?
7: Yes.
1: Ah, ごめんごめん。じゃあ、ちょっと、あれね、失礼します。はい。うん。
7: 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Ya nalini manyinti mno.
2: I received a letter. The deliberation on my case has been reviewed. So they're waiting for the judgment of the Ministry of Justice. So I said, ah, okay. And actually, I had totally given up. And then a month later, I received this letter in my mailbox. And I thought maybe it's like they are sending me a letter to say that to come and receive my message of objection, that maybe your claim has been rejected or something like that. So I open it, and it says, according to the review, a decision has been made. So come with 3 passport size photographs and your passport. Have a positive attitude towards them.
7: I
2: don't have any grudge towards them. Have a positive attitude.
7: I never mind. I never care about much about what's going on there, you know? Maybe. Because we are not criminals.
2: No, we are not. So just have a whole positive attitude towards the whole thing.
8: Okay, whoever has white shirt, please wear the white shirt. Whoever it doesn't, I give you a black jacket, okay?
2: It has been good in different colors.
7: Okay, not much, not much.
10: Sunny in Japan, 8-1, take one. Action! Okay, same again. Everyone back to position. Same again. Yeah, rolling. Sound. Sun in Japan, 8-6, take 7. ここの社長誰ですか？
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11: おい、こっち来い。
2: I've always just wanted to direct movies also, and I love movies. So it's a chance for me also to participate properly.
3: We feel great and proud because we never think like you can do this.
2: This is ours.
12: Papa,
13: 早かった。
12: Papa, 早かった。

0: if we lose this time, we have no choice. We have to go to the court. If you cannot go back to your home country because you're a political refugee, so?
1: Yes.
0: だから, so in a case, you know, we have to start lawsuit again. Actually, this time, both of us, right?
1: I don't know what they can do, but I think in Japanese law there is that also. According to our humanitarian grounds, even I've been here, I'm not a criminal.
0: Of course.
1: Then I'm not only that, I have even kids here. To look after for, but because I cannot do anything, I cannot support. It's a little bit difficult for me even to live.

0: screening of Return of Yasuke. My name is Miki. I've lived my whole life in Japan, and that there was actually my first real encounter with the reality of refugee here.
1: トロクション持ってます。持ってたら全然問題ないので確認して連れてって。
2: 刀。

0: Fantastic movie. Thank you for sharing. What was the experience like filming it on set with all of the different groups of people? Like, you have a variety of foreigners, lots of Japanese, lots of, and of people playing like immigration, you playing your life. What was the feeling like on set telling the story, but also being with these sorts of people?
1: If you do something for fun, that also can bring you close to some people. Because like when you live in Japan, getting into Japanese society, it's all so hard.
2: When you're structuring the movie, it must be so hard to condense like 29 years of experience. So I was wondering like if you could make something more and like if you could, you know, like expand this thing, like how would that kind of be? And would that be more complex also?
1: We have been doing this for about 5 years. So there is a lot which is not yet seen. We want to go viral.
3: I have to go back to immigration every 3 months, every time to see a tense situation. When you go to immigration, you don't know that whether you are going to come back or not.
1: Situna go to Lumba na ye, together go passing our information. Abantu engiri jivaiwira muwano, jivaiisibu amuwano. Naye buli muntu yetaaga second chance. 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There is another way engeri gy'osobola okuyambamu omuntu. Ate naye alina ky'asobola okugattako ku oba ku society. Kati tulaba abantu yetaaga babirabe bangi. Touched.
4: You could travel the world with this thing and just bear witness.
5: I fell in love with the camera late. I do what I love, which is observing the human condition and making art that has purpose.
6: The life and work of renowned photographer and activist Misan Harriman.
5: That's my job, really, to amplify important moments like this. This is the work. This is the bearing witness.
6: Shoot the People, a witness documentary on Al Jazeera.
7: This is the third time in less than 3 months in which a car has been driven into crowds of people. The number of casualties caused in these incidents runs to the hundreds. The realities of such a long frontier is that there are large stretches of it like this. And at this border crossing point from Poland into Germany, there are no controls.
6: Two global movements, one science-based, the other grounded in ancient wisdom.
8: Love gives birth to care. When we have this insight, we start to see things very differently.
6: Both seeking harmony with the planet by realigning human values.
9: The question is not so much what needs to be done, but why aren't we doing it?
10: Now is the time. We cannot wait anymore. We have to do something about it.
6: Changing the system from within. Earthrise, we are nature. On Al Jazeera.
11: Health authorities here in Guatemala say one of the biggest challenges to combating malnutrition is accessing rural areas, adding that the places that are most in need are often the hardest to reach.
12: Emotions are still running high here in Minneapolis following the shooting death of 37-year-old Renee Nicole Good at the hands of a federal immigration agent.
11: It's rare for a U.S. military operation to begin with this level of public opposition. Polling suggests that only about a quarter of Americans support U.S. strikes on Iran.

0: Hello, I'm Darren Jordan. This is Al Jazeera, live from Doha. Coming up in the programme, facing pressure from the Trump administration, G7 nations agreed to release 100 million barrels of oil and diesel stocks to fight surging prices. Hundreds of schools shut across France as students protest against crumbling classrooms and a shortage of teachers. Demonstrators pledge to stay on the streets in Spain after Parliament rejects sweeping housing reforms. And American farmers are taking a hit from rising fuel prices. We look at how this could sway voters in the midterm elections. The group of seven nations is set to release up to 100 million barrels of oil and diesel stocks over the next few months. The announcement comes after significant pressure from Washington over skyrocketing diesel prices as a result of the Iran war. A White House official told Al Jazeera President Trump secured the release of European diesel stockpiles following talks with G7 leaders. Al Jazeera's Roshi Bouchard reports from Brussels.
1: Diesel prices have been soaring. Now, under pressure from the US, the G7 is tapping into its emergency reserves to help bring them down. The US president didn't show his face at a G7 video call on Friday, but was quick to celebrate the outcome.
2: Basically, Europe was great because they're putting a lot of diesel oil out there. They have diesel. They use diesel disproportionately more than most, and they did a great job.
1: The official G7 statement said 100 million barrels of oil and diesel would be released over the next 4 months across its members, which include European countries, the US, Canada and Japan. Leaders say they're implementing commitments made back in March. With midterm elections looming, the US had been threatening diesel export bans, sparking fears in Europe.
3: We fully reject any ban on diesel. A ban would not be beneficial to anyone. It would undermine our trust in the United States as a reliable partner.
1: Message received. Friday's G7 statement also ruled out export restrictions, a sigh of relief for the EU. But tapping into stocks is always risky for European states because of their reliance on fossil fuel imports. With little in the way of natural oil reserves, they're trying to cut fuel costs without compromising security of supply. The US and Europe also have very different takes

0: situation where 7 months after this war started in the Middle East, we are still in a situation where the global supply of crude oil and products remains significantly below pre-war levels. It's correct for the American government to say that levels of oil coming out of the Gulf have increased recently. That is certainly true. And the tanker tracking data and the import data into consumer countries shows that to be the case. But we're still below normal levels. And we're now in a situation where the focus is on end user products, mainly diesel, which is what we're talking about here. And diesel has been hit in more than one way. Number one, because there isn't diesel coming out of the Middle East to Europe. And Europe took quite a lot of diesel from Saudi Arabia and from Kuwait. We're also not seeing diesel coming out of Russia because of the attacks by Ukraine on Russian refineries. Russia has now ceased to export diesel at all. And China is no longer exporting diesel. So we're in a situation where demand remains relatively high and is likely to stay high because of the agricultural harvesting seasons, because of the oncoming requirement for heating oil grades of diesel for the winter season. So demand is going to stay high. Supply is pressured. So the action taken today by the G7 countries via the International Energy Agency will help, but it doesn't deal with the fundamental problem that the global supply remains lower than normal.
1: To France now, more than 730 high schools have been shut or blockaded in a wave of protests. Students say they're fed up with studying in crumbling classrooms with not enough teachers. The education minister met student leaders and some parent associations to find a solution to the crisis. Natasha Butler reports from Paris.
2: Shouting to be heard, students protest in Paris. They say they're fed up with the conditions in their high schools.
3: If nothing changes, I'll have to keep studying in deplorable conditions, doing long school hours in a building where the walls and ceilings are crumbling, where teachers only turn up when they want to, with classes missing each week.
2: Some parents turned out to support them.
4: I'm with them and to help protect them from any violence and make sure it's peaceful so they can express themselves and so the government can hear us, the parents, teachers and these young people.
2: There were similar scenes elsewhere in France as the student movement that started last week spread. Hundreds of high schools have been blockaded. Most were peaceful. But in some cities, young people and riot police faced off and water cannon trucks were brought in. Some parents and student unions have criticised the police response as heavy-handed. The education minister said it was necessary force.
5: We have a situation that is now deteriorated because the movement has changed in nature. It has been taken hostage by violent small groups and we must stop it.
2: Under pressure, ministers have held a series of crisis meetings.
6: The French government clearly wants to bring these protests across the country to an end, but these students say that they're determined to continue until their demands are met.
7: We are going to continue to protest because we don't have a choice, actually. Like everyone is saying, students are burning churches. We have to, because otherwise they will never understand us.
2: Frustration is giving the demonstrations momentum. Student unions are now calling for a nationwide blockade next week. Natasha Butler, Al Jazeera, Paris.
1: Protesters in Spain have promised to remain on the streets after sweeping housing reforms were rejected by Parliament. The minority government of Pedro Sanchez failed in its bid to pass two housing bills designed to tackle the country's affordability crisis. Michael Apple has more.
4: A week of nationwide protests in Spain is gaining momentum. That's after two emergency bills aimed at easing housing affordability, failed to pass in Parliament.
8: En consecuencia, queda derogado el Real Decreto Ley.
4: It's a blow to the minority government of Prime Minister Pedro Sanchez. His administration has put forward a package of emergency measures. They aimed to protect vulnerable tenants, lower rent, and incentivize construction of affordable homes, among other proposals. But the legislation was rejected by two right-wing parties. They argue the measures would infringe on the rights of landlords, who would pull property

0: properties off the market, further driving rental prices up. This was the spark that brought social and political tension to a boil in Spain. 87-year-old Maria del Carmen Abascal being evicted from her home. Tens of thousands took to the streets, galvanized by the image of the pensioner being forcibly removed from the home she'd lived in for 7 decades. Rental costs in Spain have doubled in the past 10 years, pricing many out of the market.
1: The working class continues to fight. We continue to organize, because while they in parliament have been voting, families have continued to be evicted. Lives have continued to be shattered.
0: Critics say that despite the Spanish government's best efforts, it cannot regulate its way out of decades of underinvestment in affordable housing.
2: Personally, I wasn't expecting anything from the politicians. What I'm counting on is the people camped out here, the people who've mobilized. They wield the power.
0: Protesters are pledging to ramp up pressure on Sanchez and his government, with demonstrators committed to camping out in downtown Madrid until their demands are met. Mike Lappel, Al Jazeera.
3: The man charged with the murder of Reform UK party member Anne Widdecombe has also been charged with preparing acts of terror. That includes against the party's leader, Nigel Farage. Counter-terrorism police say the charge relates to activity that's alleged to have taken place between 2024 and July this year. Joshua Kerry will appear in court on Wednesday over the terror charge. The former head of Israel's hostages headquarters says Israeli captives in Gaza could have been returned home up to a year earlier than what transpired. Major General Nitzan Alon was speaking at the Washington Institute when he repeated his claim.
4: I'm pretty sure that we could and we should shorten the war, bring all the hostages back maybe a year earlier and go forward and maybe save thousands of lives in both sides and probably some of the hostages that got killed in Gaza or murdered in Gaza might come back to their family alive.
3: Well, Alan Pincus is a former Israeli ambassador. He says the comments point to Israel's role in the number of failed mediation efforts.
5: The truth is that Mr. Netanyahu stalled and procrastinated and delayed because he thought an agreement would end the war short of what he called total victory, which was unattainable to begin with. But as the war went on, it became even more evident that it was unattainable. At the same time, he essentially, and this is what Major General Reserve Nitzan Alon said today at the Washington Institute in Washington, D.C., it could have been reached a year earlier, and that would have saved not just the hostages, but thousands of Palestinians' lives. He's telling the absolute truth. Via Qatari mediation and American mediation, a deal was possible either at the end of 2024, maybe even the beginning of 2025, It was only reached in September, October 25, at which point many of the hostages were dead. As Major General Nitzan Alon said, the war went on for way, way, way too long.
3: Now, the hopes of Palestinian Israelis to have a voice in Israel's elections this month have suffered another major blow. Balad party leader Sami Abu Shehadeh has withdrawn from the race for Israel's parliament, the Knesset. That's after Israel's Central Election Committee disqualified him over comments he made about the war on Gaza. He appealed to the Supreme Court, but before ruling on his appeal, the court advised him to withdraw. An Israeli attack near Gaza City has killed 5 Palestinians, includes 3 women and a young girl. Several others were severely injured. The attack caused an apartment to catch fire. Smoke was seen rising from the site. Israeli drones are reportedly still flying over the area. It's the latest violation since a US-brokered ceasefire agreed in October last year.

0: Now, in Gaza, where much of the farmland has been destroyed in the war, farmers are struggling to grow food. But one agricultural engineer is preserving something vital for the future, locally grown seeds. Al Jazeera's Mu'adh al-Khalud reports now from Deir al-Balah in central Gaza.
1: Inside a tent in Deir al-Balah lies a treasure for farmers. Hanadi Mhanna is an agricultural engineer, and she has turned the place she now calls home into a seed bank. It's very different from her laboratory, which the Israeli military destroyed. Before the war, the seed bank held 42 varieties of local seeds, amounting to an estimated 70 tons. Today, only a few varieties remain, recovered by Hanadi and her father.
2: After the seed bank was destroyed, we had nothing. We were back to square one. We asked farmers to give us even a small amount of seeds so we could preserve them.
1: The seeds are stored in jars, plastic buckets and bags. Not an ideal environment for germination.
2: The seeds have become part of our family to the point that whenever we are displaced, we take them with us. For example, during our last displacement, we took them from Deir al-Balah to Khan Yunus and then brought them back to Deir al-Balah.
1: Hanadi gives them to farmers on condition that after they harvest their crops, they give some back to her. Amin Fayyad says the seed bank enabled him to plant vegetables. He's a farmer, but his land falls within an Israeli military zone. Before the war, his fields produced tons of crops for markets across Gaza. Now, he focuses on feeding his family with whatever he grows on this small batch of land.
3: We got some seeds from the seed bank. We started growing different types of vegetables. Now we can meet our needs without going to the market while also sharing with our neighbors.
1: The UN estimates that Israel's war has destroyed 97% of Gaza's farmland. Agricultural production has collapsed, leaving farmers with few options. But with a project like these, Palestinians are ensuring that seeds find their way back into soil and give farmers a chance to start over. Mu'adh al-Kahlout, Al Jazeera, from Deir al-Balah, Palestine.
0: Time for a short break here in Al Jazeera. When we come back, from Gaza to Mexico, our Palestinian street vendors are starting over in a new city, one plate at a time. More on that. Stay with us.
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11: We're looking at the war in Iran from multiple angles.
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11: What the White House is saying changes by the day. 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
14: With the latest global news and insightful documentaries, Al Jazeera's teams across the world bring you closer to the heart of the story.

You're watching Al Jazeera, a reminder of our top stories here this hour. The group of seven nations will be releasing up to 100 million barrels of diesel and oil reserves over the next 4 months. It comes after significant pressure from Washington over skyrocketing global fuel prices. There have been protests across France as students demand authorities address overcrowded classrooms, teacher shortages, and crumbling infrastructure. And Spain's

0: Parliament has rejected housing reforms tabled by the government, which were designed to respond to a popular protest movement. Changes would have included a rent freeze and a ban on some evictions. For decades, South Africa's government has struggled to reclaim abandoned buildings taken over by criminals. Officials call them hijacked buildings. They're properties in mainly inner cities, controlled by people who are not the legal owners. Al Jazeera's Hara Matasa reports from Johannesburg.
1: This apartment building in Johannesburg's inner city may look abandoned. It's not. Several families stay here, living without access to proper sanitation, safety or electricity. City officials call it a hijacked building, property that's been abandoned by the owner or the city.
2: There's a gap in the housing market for people who are, don't fit into formal housing. So they don't have identity documents, they don't have pay slips, they don't have bank accounts, which are all documents that you need to live in formal housing. So what happens is, out of desperation, a lot of them end up in hijacked buildings because you can move into a hijacked building without any paperwork. As long as you can pay cash, you can live in a hijacked building.
1: The government estimates there could be hundreds of hijacked buildings in Johannesburg, and thousands more like this across South Africa. Hijacked buildings are controlled by syndicates, and every floor is run by one. For example, the first floor could be run by Syndicate A, second floor Syndicate B. People who live in this building pay rent every month, sometimes less than $100. Tenants staying in nearby legally occupied buildings say criminal gangs have now taken over the area.
3: It's difficult because the environment is no longer safe for people to stay in. Also, you can't even send a child to go to the shop to go and buy something because they also mug children and they also stab people. People have lost their life.
1: Local elections are scheduled for November 4. Affordable housing is one of many priorities for voters, a problem city officials have struggled to address for decades. Hara Matasa, Al Jazeera, Johannesburg.
0: Authorities in Australia say that 10 people have been injured after a car drove into a large crowd of rugby fans north of Sydney. The police say two of the injured are in critical condition. The driver of the car has been arrested and an investigation into the incident is underway. Thousands of people have been cheering the Newcastle Knights team in the lead-up to Sunday's Rugby League finals. A standoff over a controversial road in Northern Ireland is continuing after talks between residents and the Protestant Orange Order broke down. A planned march down the nationalist Garvaghy Road has become the focus of the latest legal challenge. A court hearing has been postponed until Monday. The disputes raise concerns of a previous violence surrounding Orange Order marches in the 1990s. Melinda Veselinovic reports on Portadown in Northern Ireland.
4: Well, the standoff over this road in Portadown in Northern Ireland continues. After talks between the residents of the Garvaghy Road and the Orange Order broke down on Thursday evening, with the Secretary of State for Northern Ireland, Chris Bryant, describing the situation as being between a rock and a hard place. You can see residents here in this nationalist area are still at the side of the road. They've also launched a fresh legal challenge to try to ban this march from going through their community. That was meant to be heard today on Friday, but it was postponed for Monday to try to give a few more days for any potential compromise to be achieved. Well, why is this road so controversial? During the order marches in the 1990s, it was the scene of serious disorder. That largely ended with the Good Friday Agreement in 1998. But then last week, after nearly 30 years, the Orange Order, a group that is a loyalist group, people who believe that Northern Ireland should remain part of the UK, they were given permission to march to this nationalist area where people want Northern Ireland to be part of the Irish Republic. We're here at Drumcree Church, about a kilometre up the road. 35 members of the Orange Order are actually camped out inside. They've been here since Sunday waiting to march. Both sides of this dispute realise how high the stakes are here. Milena Veselinovic, Al Jazeera, Portadown.
0: In Haiti, the United Nations says more than 5,000 people have been killed or wounded by gangs since the start of the year. The UN High Commissioner for Human Rights, Volker Turk, said more than 230 others have been kidnapped. About 1,000 women and girls have been raped, and the UN estimates that figure could be much higher. Haiti's been struggling with gang violence for decades, but the recent flare-up was triggered by the assassination of President Jovenel Moïse in 2021. Now, with just over a month until Republicans face the ballot box, U.S. President

0: President Donald Trump is crisscrossing middle America, holding rallies in rural states where his base has traditionally turned out in numbers. Well, now farmers across the country say they're feeling the pinch from rising costs for diesel, fertilizer and animal feed. Al Jazeera's Heidi Jo Castro has more now from Good Thunder in Minnesota.
1: As farmers, we have to be natural optimists. We plant a seed in the spring, we hope to get a harvest in the fall. And if you start looking at all the trouble going around the world, it's pretty hard to stay optimistic.
2: Corn and soybean farmer Carson Duncanson isn't just worried about the rain and sun this year. He's also worried about the cost of diesel to run farm machinery and fertilizer to nourish the fields. Both have seen their prices surge since the war with Iran began in February.
1: I don't think the war is good for any of us. President Trump's policy right now in the war is he's scared to do anything, because if he does anything and the oil price goes up, it hurts him, it beats him up in the midterms. It makes him look bad.
3: Hasn't that already happened?
1: It has.
2: Nearly 70% of rural America voted for Trump 2 years ago. Now, his approval is negative in 9 out of 10 of the country's biggest farm states, including Minnesota, where Sam Ziegler's family has been farming since 1918.
4: I voted for Trump in 2024.
3: Do you feel less inclined to vote for his party now?
4: It makes me ask the questions, the hard questions of that party or him. He needs to not just talk, but I need to be seeing some things. And if he is truly going to support rural America.
2: Farmers we spoke to say they want an end to Iran's chokehold on fuel and open trade instead of Trump's tariff war that's decimated the sale of American agricultural products to China.
5: All of that has led to more American farms going bankrupt, with the state of Minnesota leading the nation in the number of farm bankruptcies, tripling in number from 2024 to 2025, and 2026 on track to surpass even those numbers.
2: Trump's agriculture secretary visited Minnesota in August to tout the administration's efforts to help farmers, including securing $12 billion in aid and passing tax cuts that benefit small businesses. She also criticized media coverage of the farm bankruptcies, calling it clickbait.
4: I think people need to step back and really look at the facts and not say flash-in-the-pan responses.
2: Ziegler says he's undecided how he'll vote in November, while a few fields over, his neighbor Duncanson says both political parties have disappointed him.
1: Are Republicans super small business friendly? Not really. They're all kind of crappy. But the Republicans are better than the Democrats.
2: Some Republicans fear the seeds of doubt will grow among rural supporters and that the lack of enthusiasm will keep them on the fields rather than voting on Election Day. Heidi Jo Castro, Al Jazeera, Good Thunder, Minnesota.
0: Now, Mexico City's markets are famous for their tacos, tamales and an endless variety of street food. But now, two Palestinian street vendors from Gaza are adding their own flavor to the mix by bringing a taste of home to their new city. Cara Legg has their story.
6: In Mexico City, it's the usual sights, sounds and smells of street food. But this store adds a different flavor to the market mix.
7: We're making Palestinian food and Mexican people really like it.
6: Here, Fadi Abed serves up falafel in place of tacos and shawarma rather than burritos, symbols of a home he was forced to flee from as he tries to cook up a new life on Mexico City's streets.
7: I had a big warehouse back in Palestine. Three houses, three cars, everything was lost. It's all gone. I came here with nothing, but thank God I'm getting by little by little.
6: 2 kilometers away, his brother Mohammed has his own store, offering similar fare. For the Abed brothers, food is more than a way to make a living, it's survival. They arrived in Mexico in 2025 with their families, after their father, who'd become a Mexican citizen, helped secure their evacuation from Gaza. They had no phones or money and borrowed around $50 to set up shop.
8: No quiero.
9: I don't want politics. I want to live like everyone else, in peace and solidarity. We don't want wars. We don't want murders, really. It's too much. Do you know how many people are dying in

0: Gaza, how many houses have been bombed over there? So many.
1: For the brothers, serving a part of their Palestinian culture is not just a connection to home, but to those around them, unfamiliar with the flavors.
2: It's a great opportunity because these are flavors we don't have and I never imagined. And finding Arabic food in Mexico is very difficult.
3: I don't know what it's called, but it's very delicious.
1: These street stalls are their kitchens, livelihoods, and a link to life left behind. The watermelon tip box collects money to send to their sisters, still in Gaza. Every wrap sold is a small step towards rebuilding what was lost and towards a dream of opening a restaurant of their own. But for now, they're taking it one plate at a time. Carol Egg, Al Jazeera.
4: Well, that's it for me, Darren Jordan, for now. Much more, of course, on our website, aljazeera.com. There it is. The news continues after Inside Story. Stay with us.
5: It's giving you the news, but it's leaving out the agent who killed them, and it's leaving out the fact that they were killed.
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7: He wants to create an alternative reality and inhabit that reality.
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9: What we are really discussing now is the spectacle. The state and the mainstream media still in some ways control the narrative.
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11: The fighting in northern Ethiopia draws in Egypt, Eritrea and Sudan. Addis Ababa accuses them of supporting rebels. Diplomats are expelled, diplomatic ties severed. Is the conflict spreading? What does it mean for the region? This is Inside Story.

0: Hello and welcome to the show. I'm Sami Zeidan. Within days of renewed confrontations between the Ethiopian military and an alliance of armed groups, fears are growing. The conflict is spreading across the region. You see, the government of Prime Minister Abiy Ahmed has accused Eritrea, Sudan and Egypt of backing the opposition coalition. Khartoum and Cairo have denied involvement. And after reciprocal diplomatic moves, Asmara and Addis Ababa have severed ties. On the one hand, it's a reflection of the decades of mutual distrust between Ethiopia and those three countries. But it also follows the collapse of an agreement that ended the war last year between Abiy's government and Tigrayan forces nearly 4 years ago. In a moment, we'll discuss the regional fallout from the renewed conflict in Ethiopia. But first, this report from Imogen Kimber.
1: Conflict is spreading across northern Ethiopia. Armed groups have seized control of towns in the Afar, Amhara and Tigray regions. And explosions have been reported in Addis Ababa. The army and allied forces say they have retaken Eribeti in Afar and Alamati in southern Tigray, and are reportedly pushing on to Mekele. The fighting has escalated rapidly. Just over a week ago, the Tigray People's Liberation Front, the TPLF, seized three airports in the region. Days after, it and another six armed groups announced a new coalition to overthrow the administration of Abiy Ahmed. Now there are fears the conflict will spread beyond the country's borders. Eritrea and Ethiopia have been at odds since the 1990s. Asmara says it fears an invasion from its neighbour, which wants access to the Red Sea, specifically the port of Assab.
2: I am a million times sure that Ethiopia will not remain a landlocked country.
1: For its part, Addis Ababa says Eritrea backs the TPLF, an accusation Asmara has denied. On Thursday, Ethiopia closed its embassy and declared 10 Eritrean diplomats persona non grata. Eritrea responded by severing diplomatic ties. Ethiopia also maintains Egypt supports the TPLF, which Egypt denies. Addis Ababa threw out an Egyptian diplomat. Cairo reciprocated. Ethiopia and Egypt have a deep-seated disagreement on sharing the waters of the River Nile. That's further complicated by Eritrea and Egypt cultivating relations. Then there's Sudan, where the army has been battling the rapid support forces for more than 3 years. Khartoum accuses Addis Ababa of backing the paramilitary group, which its neighbour rejects. The conflict in northern Ethiopia also threatens transport routes to Djibouti and its port. Currently, Ethiopia's main

0: in access to the sea. Prime Minister Abiy has pulled its troops out of Somalia to join the battle. The two countries cooperate on fighting armed groups, but Ethiopia's demands for access to the Red Sea have caused tension. The African Union has called on Ethiopia, Eritrea and Egypt to exercise maximum restraint. The last war, which largely ended just 4 years ago, killed hundreds of thousands of people and displaced millions more. Imogen Kimber, Al Jazeera for Inside Story.
1: Well, let's bring our guests into the show. Joining us from Nairobi is Magnus Taylor, Deputy Director of the Horn of Africa Project at the International Crisis Group. Jervin Naidu is in Cape Town. He's a Senior Political Analyst at Oxford Economics Africa. And in London, we have Ahmed Suleiman, a Senior Research Fellow in the Africa Programme at Chatham House. A warm welcome to all of you. If I could start with Magnus. So, Magnus, is the war escalating regionally?
2: There's certainly an argument that it is escalating regionally. I think whilst things are moving relatively slowly on the ground with, you know, potentially the federal forces moving up towards the regional capital, Mekele, we've seen significant, at least diplomatic, disagreement and engagement between Ethiopia, Eritrea, Sudan, and perhaps even Egypt, particularly with the expulsion of the Eritrean diplomats from Addis Ababa and the expulsion of a single Egyptian diplomat. So, you know, whilst there is, you know, no actual conflict between the regional powers at present, the diplomatic temperature is definitely rising.
1: Jervin, in addition to the diplomatic escalation, but have we actually seen any evidence of neighbouring countries getting indirectly involved in the conflict?
3: So the evidence is, there has been some evidence, particularly on the Sudanese side, with the allegations that the Ethiopians federal government is assisting the RSF and allegations that the SAF are supporting the Tigrayans. So there's been some evidence earlier. So I've been obviously monitoring this conflict for a while. But in August, there were satellite photos from a project in the United States, which highlighted troop movements of RSF troops. Also, there were drones that were launched out of Addis, allegedly into Khartoum. So there's enough evidence to suggest on that side. As Magnus said, it's a little bit unclear on the Egyptian side how the Egyptians are supporting them, but I think there might be some kind of indirect support around technical movements for the TPLF. But for now, Egypt can't afford fiscally to fight a war. So diplomatic pressures are rising, but there's not enough to say that all the regional powers are directly influencing. I think it's more indirect, Sammy, right now, because financially all those countries in the Horn can't afford a real massive war, but they're posturing towards more indirect support of all the groups to do their proxies for them.
1: And we should also point out, I think pretty much all of the parties deny each other's allegations of being involved in each other's conflicts, yes, don't they? Ahmed,
3: definitely.
1: Given the economic situation that Jervin just pointed out, given the nature of just how difficult this conflict is, do you think any country would actually be interested in getting more directly involved in the battles going on?
4: That's a really good question. I mean, I think you have to look at which country, and we're talking about neighbouring countries, of course, that is, and what the context is. And I think for if you look north of Tigray and north of Ethiopia to Eritrea, it is a country that has an autocratic regime in place and has done for many decades. That government's priority is to ensure that conflict doesn't come to Eritrea. And some of the indirect support that Jervin was talking about that is alleged for the Eritrean government to support some of the opposition movements, including now the TPLF in Tigray, but this Alliance for Survival group of forces that has come together over the last couple of weeks, that That support and the reasons behind that support is ultimately to keep the conflict away from Eritrea on their, you know, in terms of their own thinking. The reality is, in fact, as the war deepens and as conflict escalates and as Magnus pointed to, some of those regional tensions and diplomatic incidents that have taken place in the last 24 hours, there is an increasing narrative towards and possibility of spillover across the border into Eritrea. What that looks like, we can't really envisage yet, but the narrative for it certainly has been built, and it's not just now as the war in Tigray has started, it's previously, and as it results to the breakdown in the relationship between Eritrea and the Ethiopian government since the last peace agreement, since the first war in Tigray stopped. And also, as Jervin mentioned, with respect to the wider regional conflagration that's taking place, the war in Sudan, which is almost 3.5 years old, is not a war that is contained within its own boundaries, and that includes Ethiopia.
1: Magnus, with internal groups uniting into a coalition against Addis Ababa, and at the same time tensions building and increasing between Ethiopia and some of its neighbouring countries, are the odds stacking up against Ethiopian Prime Minister Abiy Ahmed?
2: I would say that actually, since this conflict has restarted about 10 days ago, apart from the kind of early engagements when some of these opposition groups, principally the Tigrayans, the TPLF, the Amhara Fano and the smaller Afari group, when they started their attacks in the first few days and appeared to be making, a degree of progress, perhaps because it was a kind of surprise attack. Since then, actually, the federal government has made some advances back into Tigray, taking a few of the significant towns on the north-south highway heading from southern Tigray that borders the Amhara region, eventually towards Mekele, the regional capital. So you could make an argument that actually the federal government has had the best of most of the first sort of 10 days of the conflict and has largely chosen to engage with the Tigrayans, the TPLF, within Tigray. I mean, that's a sort of short-term assessment of this fighting. And longer term, the fact that there is an internal alliance formed across, several different, around half of the regions of Ethiopia against the federal government, against Abiy's government. It's not a good sign for Abiy and his political command of the country.
1: Can he survive, Magnus? And the fact how much of a threat is it to him?
2: I don't think it's really, at this stage, an existential threat to Abiy and his government in Addis Ababa. Addis Ababa is secure, and Abiy has, been re-elected recently in national elections. But it is a concern that his country is, kind of fraying at the margins. The Tigrayans have, even before this latest fighting, essentially kind of politically, de facto politically seceded from the country. They didn't take part in the elections. They've aligned with Abiy and his government's regional opponents. So, Abiy will certainly survive in the short to medium term. But I think this latest fighting and the creation of the Alliance for Survival does tell us some things about the discontent and the opposition to Abiy in many parts of the country.
1: That's within the country. Again, broadening it out regionally. And I'm wondering, Jervin, if we're seeing competing alliances being further strengthened in the Horn of Africa. When you look at things like, on the one hand, you have Egypt and Eritrea moving closer diplomatically in their relationship, Egypt supporting Khartoum in its battle that's going on in Sudan, but Sudan accusing Ethiopia of supporting the rapid support forces the other side. Egypt and Sudan support Mogadishu in the troubles there. On the other hand, you have Somalia saying Ethiopia is too close to Somaliland. Are we seeing right across the region sort of two sides emerging in multiple battle zones?
3: 100% there, Sammy. So firstly, on your broad question, and I just want to add also something to Magnus's point, but the first thing is definitely, right? So if you try and, let's say we collect the interest, right? The Sudanese and the Egyptians have aligned interests.

0: on the Nile, right? The Egyptians believe they have full control over the Nile based on the 1959 treaty on the Nile. And obviously the GERD impacts us. Egypt is a water scarce country. Egypt's also building its new city 50 k's away from Cairo, new administrative capital. It needs to pump water there. So water security is a big thing. Also, we have El Nino coming this year, starting off now from around November into East Africa and the Horn. It's going to be an intense drought. So this pushes water security. Then obviously you have the port pressures. Ethiopia are pushing for port access, whether it be through their posturing, through going through posturing Aswab, which used to be part of Ethiopia before the secession of Eritrea, and ties again there to Somaliland, which has really annoyed the Somalis. This is why even the AUSUM mission, the AU mission, the Somalis initially wanted the Ethiopians to pull out of that. So you have all of these aligned interests on different things that are pulling the conflict in multiple different directions. So as, you know, pointing out to your earlier question, Sammy, the capacity to fight war directly is not there. So they're using all kinds of proxies to push their own interests, which is not great. And also severing ties, Sam, I just want to comment on that, is that it's arguably severing diplomatic ties is the worst thing short of a direct war, because now you close off communications, which means you increase the risk in terms of miscalculations and armies making the wrong decisions. And just one more thing, just to add on, Sammy, as the question you asked about Abiy's survival to Magnus. One thing about the People Alliance, the seven groups, is that these groups are seven different ethnic groups. Ethnic politics is a big part of Ethiopia. They have different interests. They've even fought against each other. Remember, the Amharans fought the Tigrayans during the TPLF war. The Somalians and the Benshangul groups have said they resonate with some of the elements of the alliance, but don't want an armed conflict. So I have questions around the durability of that actual agreement. So again, as Magnus pointed out, maybe the stability of Abiy is there in the short to medium term, because we're not sure if the alliance will hold out. So you have all of those elements. So it's really a Molotov cocktail that's building up within the Horn of Africa, which is worrying.
1: And building on that, Ahmed, do neighboring countries have a common enough agenda when it comes to approaching Ethiopia? You know, Jovan was pointing out the internal divisions amongst the opposition grouping of armed groups. What about the countries which are right now in tense relations with Ethiopia?
2: No, I think that's a really crucial element of this, is that we have fragmentation throughout the Horn of Africa region. There's a lack of real leadership and you know, the ongoing contestation in Sudan, the war there, which is that has no resolution in sight, you know, either on the military battlefield or diplomatically, means that the likelihood of these interconnectivities between the conflicts has risen, and I think that, you know, in terms of thinking around South Sudan, for example, which also borders Ethiopia or Eritrea, that you have very different scenarios in all of these countries. And the broader alliances that are at stake, I think we also have to keep in mind the agency of both non-state actors, but also governments in pursuing their alliances. You know, and we're within the broader Middle East, there is a real regional reordering that is taking place. Now, some of these alliances are fluid. It's multi-alignment and shifting alignment that we're seeing. So between non-state actors, economic interests and security interests, as well as states. And I think that's something really we have to, you know, keep in mind, is this fluidity. So I'm not, you know, disputing the fact that you have you know, two very visible camps emerging, you know, one on the kind of Saudi alliance or the R4 group, and one around the United Arab Emirates and its influence within the broader Middle East, the Red Sea and the Horn of Africa, and perhaps some connectivity with Israel there as well. But thinking of these as hard and fixed, I think, doesn't really work when we're trying to understand the conflicts, certainly from an internal perspective, as well as how they connect together. And also thinking about policy, you know, policy prescriptions and trying to resolve these conflicts longer term.
1: Talking about policy prescriptions, maybe we need to take a step back, and I want to ask Jervin, I mean, you talked about the divisions within the alliance of opposition groups. What is their goal then in this fighting beyond simply removing Abiy Ahmed, the prime minister, from power? Then what happens if they, ever reach that?
0: Sammy, when they announced the Alliance of Seven, it's got a very convoluted, it's a mouthful to pronounce that alliance. But long story short, they had three goals. First, get rid of Abiy Ahmed. Then ensure put in place a transitional government. And then they want to start, their demand is to start a national dialogue and reconstitute the constitution. Now, as I mentioned, and both Magnus and Ahmed will attest to this, Ethiopia is a highly ethnically federalized state. Ethnic politics dominates. So the TPLF was the dominant political party from 91 to 2018. When Abiy Ahmed dissolved the Ethiopian PRD party, the Prosperity Party's aim, which he is in charge of, was to sort of unify and move more to a unitary kind of system with federal characteristics. But the problem is these ethnic politics are really deep driven in Ethiopia. And even the recently concluded, there's a dialogue currently ongoing in Ethiopia. It's excluding groups. It's not including parts of the TPLF and Amara. So you have these long-standing divisions, and this is the problem that the Pretoria Agreement didn't solve. It didn't solve what the post-conflict identity of Ethiopia would be like. What does it entail? Is it an ethnic system with some unitary control from the federal government? How do you include the TPLF and the Amarans? Because having their own groups to protect them, it's highly historical. It goes well beyond modern day Ethiopia down to the Great Abyssinian Empire, when all of these countries in the Horn were one great empire. So again, if they do get to that stage, that's what they would hope to do. But I feel like as we move along, Sammy, within partnerships, we see within the international liberal order, the more powerful countries, or even groups in this case, dominate. So even if they do get a chance to overthrow Abiy Ahmed, the TPLF will dominate the arrangement, and the Amarans, because of their political and economic power versus the other groups, which will then cause a splintering. And just one more quickly thing, just to add on what Ahmed said about moving alliances. We must also note that just a week before the conflict kicked off, the United States lifted sanctions on Eritrea and Ethiopia for arms. Now, the United States need the Eritreans to assist them in protecting the Red Sea. So now you're going to have a flow of weapons, and the Ethiopians have more access to weapons, which contribute to human rights abuses. So that's also an element to keep an eye out. The flow of arms is going to be slightly easier now.
1: That's an important point. Coming back, Magnus, to... Jovan is explaining there what the opposition alliance wants. How much of the neighbouring countries are sympathetic to that sort of outcome, the removal of the prime minister?
3: I don't think many of the neighbouring countries, well, principally Sudan, even though it has its antagonism with Ethiopia at the moment, necessarily want to see, complete chaos in Ethiopia, the removal of the prime minister. And a change in government. Generally in this region, what neighbouring states do is they maintain leverage by, having relationships with opposition groups in their neighbouring countries. To what extent they use them, varies over the years. Like Ethiopia and Sudan, for example, have had a long history of engagement with each other's opposition groups, but they generally just push it to a level at which they gain some kind of leverage against the other for, wider political issues or wider issues in their relationship, whether those are border issues or issues around resources or whatever. So I don't think necessarily, perhaps apart from Eritrea, which doesn't realistically believe, I don't think, that the Alliance for Survival is capable of removing Abiy Ahmed, but might desire it. But ultimately, the support for Ethiopian opposition groups is a way of putting leverage deterring Ethiopian expansionism or military action or pressure on them. Because Ethiopia, we shouldn't forget, is a behemoth in this region. It's far larger than its neighbours, and particularly for Eritrea, maintaining relationships with these opposition groups is a way, in its mind, of deterring future Ethiopian aggression against it. So I'm not sure, you know, whether the idea that any of these alliances, these opposition groups, is going to remove Abiy Ahmed from power is necessarily realistic. The purpose of supporting the opposition is for different purposes entirely.
1: Right, and they do have different issues from country to country, right? Well, in Egypt, it's the issue of a dam. When it comes to Eritrea and Ethiopia, they've got issues over a port and so on and so forth. And I'm wondering, Ahmed, we're talking about a conflict in the Horn of Africa, right? And if you look at the other side, the Arabian Peninsula, there are issues going on there too, right? Tensions over the Bab al-Mandeb Strait, tensions and conflict in Yemen, tied or connected to the US and Israeli war going on against Iran, right? This conflict could have implications beyond simply the Horn of Africa, right?
2: It's a really good point, and I think it really comes down to how we envisage the region. You know, I mean, do we use our geographic template of the Red Sea region as a divide, or do we see this as an interconnected region? And I think the latter is increasingly the case, if it hasn't been the case for a long time. You know, this is a very interconnected region. The conflicts in Yemen and the Horn of Africa do traverse each other. The conflicts in Yemen, the armed groups and the state actors are engaged together, and they do have a multiplicity of interests. And it comes back to the point that I was trying to make earlier. You know, there are lots of asymmetries in some of these relationships, in particular with the GCC states, the Gulf states, the Saudis and the Emiratis, who have been the most active of late in the Horn of Africa region, who have their own ongoing contestation. Although this week, in recent days, we've seen some efforts towards some rapprochement there. However that works out, with certainly Yemen as a priority in those talks. But what I'm, you know, coming back to it, really, it's thinking about how the region is going to emerge and whether or not, you know, this reordering that we see will continue to inflame right. and engulf and spread these networks of conflict, or whether or not the partners involved here can start to think really collectively about how do we build a new regional order.
1: Right.
2: Exactly. How do we step back from this? That has wider questions for obviously the international community at large.
1: Right. All right. We've got maybe a minute and a half. Jervin, you talked at the beginning about how the government forces seem lately to have made some progress in Tigray. But what about other regions like the Amhara, Oromia? I mean, they've had battles going on there before the breakdown in the situation in Tigray, right?
0: So it's been for several years, Sammy, covering Ethiopia and the Horn of Africa. Almost every week or every month, it doesn't make mainstream media, but if you follow Ethiopian and Horn media, there's always some kind of airstrikes, particularly airstrikes in Amhara. In Oromia, you always have isolated fighting. So it's been there for a while, but the government has sort of, you know, this is coming from, you know, from us looking on the economic side, it's been trying to repair its reputational risk. It's been showing some kind of restraint. So before things kicked off in TPL, in Tigray, there has been restraint because the government's been trying to reform, and Abiy Ahmed has a big economic liberalization agenda in Ethiopia. Yes, so yeah, it's ongoing in those regions. But the Ethiopian army is well trained, well armed, and I share Magnus's view that they will hold and make progress against the rebels, especially on the use of drones. They've got lots of advanced drones from Turkey.
1: All right, so clearly a lot of issues still to be resolved in that one. Let's thank our guests very much for joining us, Magnus Taylor, Jervin Naidu and Ahmed Suleiman. And thank you too for watching. You can see the show again anytime by visiting our website, aljazeera.com. And for further discussion, head over to our Facebook page. That's facebook.com/AJInsideStory. You can also join the conversation on X. Our handle there is @AJInsideStory. For now, that's it from me, Sami Zeidan, and the entire team here. Al Jazeera's coverage continues in a moment, so stay tuned.

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1: This is supposed to be ceasefire, but every single day Palestinians continue to be killed and the humanitarian situation is also deteriorating.
0: With detailed coverage.
2: In Israeli media, there was the assumption that this was an attack against Israelis rather than just an altercation between pilots.
0: From the heart of the story.
3: Shifting trade from sea to land creates more bottlenecks, and longer journeys mean higher costs for businesses and consumers.
4: And it echoes the call of many of the hostage families. The time is running out. We need our Prime Minister to accept any deal fast.
5: Some 500 to 600,000 people were living here when Israel issued its first unprecedented, all-encompassing evacuation order.
6: The vehicle was hit once by a rocket. He got out, tried to run away, and ran in that direction, and three more rockets eventually killed him just beyond those fire engines.
7: It started in 1948.
8: Ethnic cleansing, expulsion.
7: And it continues to this day.
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11: Different methods. One of them is not to give them any humanitarian aid, so the countries of the world will have pity on them and take them.
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7: People in Power, The Unmaking of Palestine, Part 1 on Al Jazeera.

0: Hello, I'm Darren Jordan. This is Al Jazeera, live from Doha, coming up in the program.
1: Basically, Europe was great because they're putting a lot of diesel oil out there. They have diesel.
0: Facing pressure from the Trump administration, G7 nations agreed to release 100 million barrels of oil and diesel stocks to fight spiking prices. Fed up with crumbling classrooms and a shortage of teachers, student protesters shut down hundreds of schools across France. Israeli forces bomb a residential building in Gaza City, killing at least 5 Palestinians. And from Gaza to the markets of Mexico City, 2 Palestinian brothers serve up the taste of home for a fresh start. The group of 7 nations is set to release up to 100 million barrels of their emergency diesel and crude oil stockpiles over the next few months. The announcement comes after significant pressure from Washington over skyrocketing diesel prices as a result of the Iran war. A White House official told Al Jazeera President Trump secured the release of Europe's strategic reserves after talks with G7 leaders. Rosie Burchard reports now from Brussels.
2: Diesel prices have been soaring. Now, under pressure from the US, the G7 is tapping into its emergency reserves to help bring them down. The US president didn't show his face at a G7 video call on Friday, but was quick to celebrate the outcome.
1: Basically, Europe was great because they're putting a lot of diesel oil out there. They have diesel. They use diesel disproportionately more than most, and they did a great job.
2: The official G7 statement said 100 million barrels of oil and diesel would be released over the next 4 months across its members, which include European countries, the US, Canada and Japan. Leaders say they're implementing commitments made back in March. With midterm elections looming, the US had been threatening diesel export bans, sparking fears in Europe.
3: We fully reject any ban on diesel. A ban would not be beneficial to anyone. It would undermine our trust in the United States as a reliable partner.
2: Message received. Friday's G7 statement also ruled out export restrictions, a sigh of relief for the EU. But tapping into stocks is always risky for European states because of their reliance on fossil fuel imports. With little in the way of natural oil reserves, they're trying to cut fuel costs without compromising security of supply. The US and Europe also have very different takes on what's driving these diesel price spikes. Washington has heaped most of the blame on Ukraine for targeting Russian refineries, but the EU points first and foremost to major shipping disruptions in the Middle East caused by the US-Israeli war with Iran. Both conflicts are contributing to a complex picture. And governments hope Friday's move to free up stocks will soon help people pay less at the pump. Rosie Burchard, Al Jazeera, Brussels.
0: Well, Neil Atkinson is a

0: Former head of the International Energy Agency's oil division, he says while the G7's announcement is encouraging, it doesn't address the global diesel supply, which remains low.
1: We are in a situation where 7 months after this war started in the Middle East, we are still in a situation where the global supply of crude oil and products remains significantly below pre-war levels. It's correct for the American government to say that levels of oil coming out of the Gulf have increased recently. That is certainly true. And

0: Arabia and from Kuwait. We're also not seeing diesel coming out of Russia because of the attacks by Ukraine on Russian refineries. Russia has now ceased to export diesel at all, and China is no longer exporting diesel. So we're in a situation where demand remains relatively high and is likely to stay high because of the agricultural harvesting seasons, because of the oncoming requirement for heating oil grades of diesel for the winter season. So demand is going to stay high. Supply is pressured. So the action taken today by the G7 countries via the International Energy Agency will help, but it doesn't deal with the fundamental problem that the global supply remains lower than normal.
1: Well, in Britain, the average price for diesel at the pump has hit a new record. It's now soared past $2.50 a litre. The last time it was this high was in 2022, just after Russia launched its war on Ukraine. Rory Challens has more now from London.
2: Diesel has never been more expensive in the UK. The average price has just gone through £2 a litre. That's about $2.65. More expensive than it was just after Russia invaded Ukraine. And to put it in perspective, filling up the standard family car, it's now about $40 pricier than it was before the US-Iran war started. And if things get bad, well, it can release some of its reserve stockpiles. If things get really, really bad, there is a national emergency fuel plan. But the government line is, we're nowhere near that point yet.
3: The government is aware that prices are going up at the pump, and I understand that people are concerned, but what I want to reassure people of is that the flows of diesel into the United Kingdom come from a diverse range of sources, and that means that they have inherent resilience. We work very closely through the International Energy Agency with our allies and partners, both in the European Union and also in America.
2: So the message from the ministers is, we're sorry about the price, we're doing what we can, but in the meantime, don't panic, fill up and carry on. Rory Challens, Al Jazeera in London.
1: In France, hundreds of high schools have been shut or blockaded in a wave of protests. Students say they're fed up studying in crumbling classrooms with not enough teachers. The education minister met student leaders and some parent associations to address some of the concerns on Friday. Al Jazeera's Natasha Butler reports now from the French capital.
4: Shouting to be heard, students protest in Paris. They say they're fed up with the conditions in their high schools.
5: If nothing changes, I'll have to keep studying in deplorable conditions, doing long school hours in a building where the walls and ceilings are crumbling, where teachers only turn up when they want to, with classes missing each week.
4: Some parents turned out to support them.
6: I'm with them and to help protect them from any violence and make sure it's peaceful so they can express themselves and so the government can hear us, the parents, teachers and these young people.
4: There were similar scenes elsewhere in France as the student movement that started last week spread. Hundreds of high schools have been blockaded. Most were peaceful. But in some cities, young people and riot police faced off and water cannon trucks were brought in. Some parents and student unions have criticised the police response as heavy-handed. The education minister said it was necessary force.
7: We have a situation that has now deteriorated because the movement has changed in nature. It has been taken hostage by violent small groups and we must stop it.
4: Under pressure, ministers have held a series of crisis meetings.
8: The French government clearly wants to bring these protests across the country to an end, but these students say that they're determined to continue until their demands are met.
9: We are going to continue to protest because we don't have a choice, actually. Like everyone is saying, students are burning trashes. We have to, because otherwise they will never understand us.
4: Frustration is giving the demonstrations momentum. Student unions are now calling for a nationwide blockade next week. Natasha Butler, Al Jazeera, Paris.
1: An Israeli attack on a residential building in Gaza City has killed at least five Palestinians. Three women and a girl were among the victims. Several others were severely injured. The attack caused widespread destruction. Smoke was seen rising from the site as fires burned for at least an hour before Palestinian civil defense crews managed to put them out. It's the latest violation since a US-brokered ceasefire agreed nearly a year ago. Well, nearly a year ago, Hamas and Israel agreed to exchange Israeli captives and Palestinian prisoners.

0: of the first phase of the ceasefire. A former Israeli general who was the army's point person for the talks says Israeli captives could have returned home much earlier than what transpired. Major General Nitzan Alon was speaking at the Washington Institute when he repeated his claim.
1: I'm pretty sure that we could and we should shorten the war, bring all the hostages back maybe a year earlier and go forward and maybe, save thousands of lives in both sides and probably some of the hostages that got killed in Gaza or murdered in Gaza might come back to their family alive.
0: Well, Jennifer Govito is a former Deputy Assistant Secretary of State for Near Eastern Affairs. She explained why it might have taken so long for the Israeli captives to be released.
2: I think this, reignites a really important debate about the Israeli government's, relative prioritization, often competing prioritization of defeating Hamas after the horrific attacks of October 7th and prioritizing the return of the hostages. I think it's very easy to relitigate things in retrospect. And I think that's, largely what's happening here. It's hard to know. Negotiations are infamously difficult, and often nothing is agreed until everything is agreed. And so, certainly it is a thesis worth exploring, and I have no doubt that Israeli society will continue to do so for years to come, as will the U.S. government. But whether or not that's, at the end of the day, I certainly am skeptical that that could be proven. The Biden administration was extremely supportive of the Israeli government and gave it considerable operating room in the wake of October 7th. We've since heard comments from, for example, former Secretary of State Antony Blinken suggesting that the United States had been concerned that the operational objectives had largely been met by the time the United States put a deal, a mediation deal on the table in May of 2024. Those difficult conversations tend to happen in back rooms. They don't tend to play out in the public domain. And by all accounts, there were difficult conversations happening, as well as concern being expressed again that perhaps the Netanyahu government was prioritizing what it referred to as the total defeat of Hamas against potentially an opportunity to bring the hostages home sooner.
0: A historical catastrophe for democracy. That's how Palestinian-Israeli politician Sami Abu Shehadeh described the decision to disqualify him from upcoming Israeli elections. Abu Shehadeh is leader of the Balad Party. He withdrew his candidacy from this month's Israeli Knesset elections after the Supreme Court advised him to drop out. Well, that court advisory came after Israel's Central Election Committee barred him from running over comments he made about the war on Gaza. Well, Sami Abu Shehadeh spoke to Al Jazeera and said the decision is another attack, not only on his party, but on the country's democratic system as a whole.
3: A historical catastrophe for democracy, or what is left from the very narrow margins of democracy in the state of Israel. Anyhow, my disqualification continued, and I was disqualified from running into the next elections as a head of a political party by the racist Itamar Ben-Gvir, because I think differently, because I have a different narrative, how to read the history, present, and the future of the place that we are living within. Imagine that at the end, the Supreme Court was terrorized by Ben-Gvir and accepted this racist leader's application against me, someone who was calling for a genocide, someone who was calling for starving people to death in Gaza, from preventing medicine, water, and food, and supports the occupation and the ethnic cleansing in the West Bank, and is a total racist, was able to disqualify me, a human rights activist for 3 decades in the state of Israel, someone who is promoting the agenda of making Israel a normal democracy, a state built on the values of freedom, justice, and equality for all, for both sides, Israelis and Palestinians. At the end, in politics, what counts out is the results, and the very narrow margins of Israeli democracy became narrower yesterday because of this historical decision.
0: Saudi Arabia says it's intercepted at least 3 ballistic missiles fired by the Ansarullah Houthis in the southwestern part of the country. One person was injured in the attack, which targeted Ahad Rafida governorate. Buildings, vehicles and a prayer room were damaged. Earlier, a projectile launched by the armed group hit a school in the city of Najran. No casualties have been reported there. Time for a short break here in Al Jazeera. When we come back, the huge cost of the artificial intelligence boom. We analyse the price of data centres and who's footing the bill as part of our special coverage, The World of AI Plus.
4: I'm Lucia Newman in Bahia, Brazil, a country where now the police is competing with organised crime groups to see who is better equipped to spy on the other.
5: The U.S. arms industry, the largest and most powerful on Earth.
6: They're not just making the weapons. They are creating a narrative with their dollars. That narrative is in the halls of Congress through lobbying.
5: Business of War reveals how these corporations use their wealth to buy influence in American politics.
7: Considering you've had hundreds of thousands of dollars of donations from military companies, do you not see that as a conflict of interest?
5: The Trillion Dollar War Machine, Episode 1 of Business of War, on Al Jazeera.
8: When the sun rises over the sea and the waves dance in the morning light, let the sun warmth guide your way. Through the trees, across the field, every step, each passing day, this nature is a true piece of art.

0: You're watching Al Jazeera, a reminder of our top stories here this hour. G7 nations have agreed to release up to 100 million barrels of oil and diesel stocks over the next few months. The announcement comes after significant pressure from Washington over skyrocketing diesel prices as a result of the Iran war. Hundreds of schools across France remain closed or blockaded in a wave of protests over deteriorating learning conditions. Nearly 2,000 people have been arrested, with dozens injured. Prime Minister Sébastien Lecornu says the situation has turned into urban violence. And an Israeli attack on a residential building near Gaza City has killed at least 5 Palestinians. 3 women and a girl were among the victims. Smoke was seen rising from the site as fires burned for at least an hour before Palestinian civil defense crews managed to put them out. Now, Ethiopia is facing a security crisis nearly 4 years after an agreement ended a civil war that killed hundreds of thousands of people. Renewed fighting in the north is rooted in unresolved internal political conflicts and a struggle over territory. It's raising fears the conflict could spill across its borders, drawing in Eritrea, Egypt and Sudan. Hamza Mohammed explains.
1: Ethiopia's conflict is a mixture of political, ethnic and territorial disputes. The most devastating was the Tigray War, which began in November 2020. It started after a political confrontation between Prime Minister Abiy Ahmed's federal government and the Tigray People's Liberation Front, or the TPLF, which governs the Tigray region. The war reflected deeper tensions, balance of political power, an ethnic-based federal system, and competing visions for how the country should be governed. The 2 years of conflict killed hundreds of thousands of people and displaced millions more. An agreement signed in Pretoria, South Africa, in November 2022, largely stopped the fighting, but it did not resolve the underlying disputes. Last month, violence broke out again in northern Ethiopia. Tigrayan forces fought with the army and captured several locations. Relations with its neighbors have also worsened. Ethiopia accuses Eritrea of supporting armed groups. Eritrea denies the accusation. The two countries have cut diplomatic ties. But their dispute is not only over alleged support for rebel groups. Another source of tension is the Red Sea. Ethiopia has been landlocked since Eritrea became independent in 1993. Prime Minister Abiy Ahmed has repeatedly argued that Ethiopia needs access to the sea for economic and security reasons.
2: I am 1,000,000 times sure that Ethiopia will not remain a landlocked country.
1: Eritrea sees the demands as a threat to its sovereignty. And there is another regional dimension, Sudan. It's been at war since April 2023, when the army and the paramilitary rapid support forces, the RSF, began fighting for control. Sudan has accused Ethiopia of providing the RSF with training facilities. Addis Ababa has rejected the claim and accused Khartoum of backing rebels in Ethiopia. Ethiopia has made similar accusations against Egypt, which Cairo denies. Ethiopia is also fighting armed groups within its borders. The army has been battling Fano rebels in the Amhara region since 2023 and the Oromo Liberation Army in Oromia. The humanitarian consequences of these conflicts are significant. The UN estimates 4.5 million people are displaced in Ethiopia, and the latest escalation could force more people from their homes. Hamza Mohammed, Al Jazeera.
0: Turning now to the second part of our 4 days of special coverage on the world of AI. There's a rise in demand for data centers as the use of artificial intelligence grows. In Virginia, an area now known as Data Center Alley has dozens. But homeowners say they should not be the ones bearing the cost. Al Jazeera's Matthew Torres explains from Ashburn in the US state.
3: But I need a nuclear reaction to generate the 1.21 gigawatts of electricity.
4: 1.21 gigawatts!
5: In the 1980s classic Back to the Future, Doc Brown needed 1.21 gigawatts of power to travel through time. We can't do that yet, but by today's standards, even 1 gigawatt is a massive amount of energy. 1 gigawatt can power 100 million LED bulbs, nearly 2.5 million solar panels, about 800,000 homes, or one nuclear reactor. A Bloomberg analysis found U.S. data centers could require 194 gigawatts by 2035 as artificial intelligence drives demand. A single AI data center doesn't use a gigawatt, but large campuses can.
4: To understand the impact, we head to Northern Virginia, where much of the world's internet traffic flows through. At the concentration of more than 250 data centers, this region just outside of Washington, D.C., is now known as Data Center Alley. The region's largest utility provider is expecting to invest $8 billion in transmission projects, partly because of data centers. The question now is, who pays?
6: So why should we have to pay for an infrastructure that a whole nother industry is using, consuming, and taking up our grid?
5: Lindsay Shaw lives across from a data center. She's worried not only about noise, but rising energy costs. Many Virginia residents already pay a transmission charge on their electric bills to cover the cost of building and upgrading transmission lines and the power grid. A state study found the average customer's bill could rise by as much as $37 over the next decade if data center demand isn't curbed.
7: Yes, I have seen my electric bill go up. No, I do not like it, but I think that there's great ideas that they get lowered.
5: Virginia has now ruled that AI data centers must pay for new transmission lines needed to power their facilities. It's good news for Mittal Gandhi, whose neighborhood is surrounded by data centers.
7: They're there.
5: But it hasn't stopped him from wanting to sell his home. Gandhi says instead of complaining, he'd rather capitalize on it.
7: Because we want to be a part of the upswing, right? I don't want to be a part of the downswing.
5: Matthew Torres, Al Jazeera, Ashburn, Virginia.
0: Well, that technology is already changing who we see on our screens. In Malaysia, a talent agency is creating digital doubles of real people that can appear in adverts and earn them money. But how do you stop someone stealing or misusing your digital self? Rob McBride reports now from Kuala Lumpur.
8: Advancing by technological leaps and bounds, AI is now creating digital versions of personalities that are almost impossible to tell from the real thing, promising a complete transformation of the whole media and marketing industry.
9: The technology is getting better and better every single day. I think in 6 months, you won't be able to tell.
10: So you'll be interviewing Brad Pitt.
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11: The idea is straightforward enough, basically putting the digital version of you to work on any number of AI productions. So your digital twin can be out there selling products, brands, fashions, styles, even ideas while you're doing something else with your time in the process, earning licensing fees. That the real you then comes in at the end to grab for real. Thank you very much. Malaysia's digital twinning has had some false starts. A government attempt to create an AI version of the Prime Minister had to be withdrawn after just a day to fix teething problems. But proponents of the technology believe far from replacing real talent, it promises to enhance your presence that personalities can't ignore.
13: His digital twin just scored at the World.
9: So if a personality does not participate in, then they're losing out. And there's something that we're trying to do. Make sure that real people are not unrepresented in this huge economy that AI is creating.
8: It's a future that poses all sorts of questions, such as how you protect your digital identity from being stolen or misused, and indeed about the continued value of your human self. But the fact of the technology's existence that creates it is something that is here and now, and that we seemingly all have to deal with. Rob McBride, Al Jazeera, Kuala Lumpur.
0: Now, crime has become a major focus for Brazilians going to the polls on Sunday for the country's general election. Senator Flavio Bolsonaro has promised to tackle organized crime in Rio de Janeiro, and he's running against the incumbent, President Lula da Silva, who's pushing for the government to have more of a prominent role in fighting crime. And as our Latin America editor, Lucia Newman, reports, Many Brazilians say criminal gangs have too much presence in their communities.
14: Salvador de Bahia, famous for its Afro-Brazilian culture. A colonial city that's a magnet for tourists. But charm doesn't guarantee safety.
15: In a poll, nearly 30 million Brazilians, or roughly 20% of those who were surveyed, say that criminal gangs or militias have a presence in their neighborhoods. Many other people say that they feel they're being spied on, and they are right.
14: Military police spent hours on a treasure hunt, climbing ladders and combing through tangled webs of electricity cables, searching for electronic surveillance cameras.
16: So far today, we've found 49, but we expect to find many more before the day is out. This is how organized crime groups are monitoring the movements of police and of rival factions.
14: Bahia is full of illegal surveillance cameras, some even found in flower pots or in this bird's nest. That's why authorities launched Operation Olhos Fechados, or Eyes Closed.
17: The gangs are monitoring everyone's movements. They're holding the population hostage, and the ones who are helping us are the residents who tell us where the cameras are.
14: Gangs are also forcing residents to use and pay for their illegal internet services.
18: The Bonde de Jumaluco has traditionally been the largest criminal organization here in Bahia. But in the last 2 years, Rio de Janeiro's Comando Vermelho, or the Red Command, has begun to expand throughout the country, including right here in Bahia. And that means bigger turf wars, more violence, and the need for more technology, and not just up here.
14: In Rio de Janeiro slums, they're using drones to spy on rivals and police. They're also using them to transport weapons or to drop explosives on enemies. Scenes that are horrifying citizens. And while homicides have actually dropped, violent robberies have soared, increasing the sense of insecurity.
19: Our only security is in heaven. There's none for us here. We have to rely on him for protection.
14: And that's why millions of Brazilians say that even more than the economy, safety will be their number one consideration when they go to vote on Sunday. Lucia Newman, Al Jazeera, Salvador de Bahia.
0: Thousands of people marched in Mexico's capital on Friday to mark the 58th anniversary of the Tlatelolco massacre. It commemorates the killing of student demonstrators by the Mexican army and a paramilitary group on October 2, 1968. It happened just days before the opening of the Mexico City Olympic Games. Activists and victims' families say around 400 were killed, while officials report only 30 deaths. Mexico City's markets are famous for their tacos, tamales and an endless variety of street food. Now, two Palestinian street vendors from Gaza are adding their own flavour to the mix by bringing a taste of home to their new city. Cara Legg reports.
20: In Mexico City, it's the usual sights, sounds and smells of street food. But this store adds a different flavour to the market mix.
21: We're making Palestinian food and Mexican people really like it.
20: Here, Fadi Abed serves up falafel in place of tacos and shawarma rather than burritos, symbols of a home he was forced to flee from as he tries to cook up a new life on Mexico City's streets.
21: I had a big warehouse back in Palestine, three houses, three cars, everything was lost. It's all gone. I came here with nothing, but thank God I'm getting by little by little.
20: 2 kilometers away, his brother Mohammed has his own store, offering similar fare. For the Abed brothers, food is more than a way to make a living, it's survival. They arrived in Mexico in 2025 with their families, after their father, who'd become a Mexican citizen, helped secure their evacuation from Gaza. They had no phones or money and borrowed around $50 to set up shop.
22: I don't want politics. I want to live like everyone else, in peace and solidarity. We don't want wars. We don't want murders, really. It's too much. Do you know how many people are dying in Gaza? How many houses are being bombed over there? So, so many.
20: For the brothers, serving a part of their Palestinian culture is not just a connection to home, but to those around them, unfamiliar with the flavors.
1: It's a great opportunity because these are flavors we don't have and I never imagined. And finding Arabic food in Mexico is very difficult.
17: I don't know what it's called, but it's very delicious.
20: These street stalls are their kitchens, livelihoods, and a link to life left behind. The watermelon tip box collects money to send to their sisters, still in Gaza. Every wrap sold is a small step towards rebuilding what was lost and towards a dream of opening a restaurant of their own. But for now, they're taking it one plate at a time. Carol Egg, Al Jazeera.
0: Well, that's it from me, Darren Jordan. Much more, of course, on our website, aljazeera.com. There it is. The news continues here after Business of War. Stay with us.

0: October 2023, 2 weeks into the Gaza genocide, one of the world's largest weapons companies, General Dynamics, is holding its quarterly call with investors.
1: You know, Israel, Hamas has created, you know, additional demand. We have this 106 billion request from the president. Can you give us some general color in terms of areas where you think you could see incremental acceleration in demand?
0: The forecast for the American corporation is looking good.
2: The Israel situation obviously is a terrible one, frankly. But I think if you look at the incremental demand potential coming out of that, the biggest one to highlight and that really sticks out is probably on the artillery side.
0: In other words, more conflict means greater profits. And there's never been a better time to be in the business of war.

0: Around the globe, conflict is on the rise, and the weapons fueling it are deadlier and more destructive than ever. Over the past 10 years, I've reported on how these tools of war destroy lives and communities. Arms companies say they're merely responding to a surging demand for their products, but that's not the full story. In this episode, the US weapons industry, the largest of them all, in Gaza and beyond, what impact is it having on our world?
1: Since October 7th, the United States has sent all types of military aid to Israel, and bunker buster bombs have been a substantial portion of US military aid. And we know that Israel has used these to decimate Gaza. One is the BLU-109, which is manufactured by General Dynamics. These bombs are designed to explode after they penetrate hardened targets, like underground facilities or fortified concrete buildings. And so Israel has used bunker buster bombs to destroy residential areas by hitting concrete buildings from the top all the way to the foundation of the building.
0: Weighing 2,000 pounds, the BLU-109 and its sister weapon, the Mark 84, are some of the largest bombs on the market. Since the bombing started, the US has sent Israel more than 15,000 of them. Their explosive power means they can kill people hundreds of meters from the point of impact. In Gaza, one of the most densely populated places on Earth, Israel has repeatedly used 2,000-pound bombs in areas that it forced civilians to move to, like the tent encampment in El Mawasi in 2024, and on medical facilities like the European Hospital in May 2025. Ed Brown is a British vascular surgeon. As a volunteer in Gaza, he treated victims from both attacks.
2: The attacks on Al Mawasi and the European Hospital were distinguished by the huge volume of casualties, but also by the severity of the injuries. Anyone within the blast radius of an airstrike like this is at risk of death from both the force of the explosion, which can cause very severe internal injuries and external injuries. It can cause civilians to be thrown long distances, to have limbs ripped off, to have severe internal injuries which could cause instant death. And then, as well as the initial blast, anything nearby gets sucked through what's called the blast wind. Masonry, glass, dirt gets picked up and causes severe injuries to the body. Because there are so many displaced people in Gaza living in such small, cramped conditions in makeshift tents in what is supposed to be a humanitarian zone, there's no doubt that a great number of people will be killed or injured by an explosion like this.
0: For all the devastation US weapons have caused in Gaza, in the context of the US war industry, they're a drop in the ocean. More than 40% of all weapons sold worldwide come from US companies. That trade is dominated by the so-called Big Five US firms, which are also the five largest in the world. Since the start of the conflicts in Gaza and Ukraine, their revenues have soared, but selling weapons overseas is only part of their business. At home, they enjoy an almost guaranteed windfall every year, from a US military budget worth roughly $1 trillion, more than half of Washington's entire federal budget. In US politics, money means influence, and warnings of the war industry's potential to corrupt American democracy go back decades. In 1961, Republican President Dwight Eisenhower used his farewell address to alert his fellow citizens of this new danger and coined a new phrase to describe it, the military-industrial complex.
3: We must guard against the acquisition of unwarranted influence, whether sought or unsought, by the military-industrial complex. The potential for the disastrous rise of misplaced power exists and will persist. We must never let the weight of this combination endanger our liberties or democratic processes.
4: When he delivered his remarks, It was the first time that the U.S. had decided on, after war, to not demobilize. It drew down troops slightly after the Korean War, but it kept its war industry going, kept its arms industry going. The government specifically subsidized the creation of a dedicated arms industry that would be permanent. So Eisenhower's concern was that the country's war machine would effectively become sentient and realize that their existence and their growth depends on war and wartime levels of military spending, and that they would fight and manipulate the political system, the social system, the economy to achieve those ends.
1: The main difference between the military establishment today and in 1961 is that it's much more powerful. Prior to the 1990s, there were dozens of arms contractors that constituted this U.S. military establishment. Now, there are five prime contractors that take home over half of the DoD budget every single year. That means that they have an incredible amount of power and influence on legislators through campaign donations as well as through lobbying.
0: But U.S. weapons companies do have an Achilles heel. They rely on Congress to keep up wartime levels of military spending all the time. This is where they use their financial muscle. In the last election cycle, more than 98% of U.S. lawmakers received campaign donations from the arms industry. That's on top of the nearly $150 million these companies spent on lobbying.
5: Here on Capitol Hill, the influence of the arms industry is never far away. You've got the lobbyists, roughly two for every elected official. You've got the campaign contributions by these military companies to both Republican and Democratic lawmakers. And then you've got the personal investments. It's all become normalized here, but it raises obvious questions as to whose interests these politicians serve.
4: Members of Congress are effectively incentivized to vote for military budget increases in the form of campaign contributions from arms manufacturers. So for the past four military budgets on the votes, I've compared the average amount of money that members of Congress who vote yes on the military budget, as in, yes, I want to increase military spending, versus the average amount of campaign cash from the arms industry of the members who vote no. In every year, the members who vote yes on the military budget take four, five, six times more money from arms manufacturers prior to their vote than those who vote no. It's a stunning correlation that you just see every single time.
0: Another potential obstacle for the war industry comes in the form of congressional committees, which scrutinize legislation worth billions of dollars to U.S. weapons companies. It's on these committees that you'll find the politicians who receive the most in industry donations. A case in point is the Senate Armed Services Committee, which oversees the Department of Defense's yearly budget.
6: This hearing will come to order. Thank you all for coming.
0: It's led by Republican Senator Roger Wicker.
1: Roger Wicker is the chair of the Senate Armed Services Committee. He is also the largest recipient of industry donations in terms of his political campaign. And he is one of the biggest proponents of so-called peace through strength, the sort of Reagan-era mantra for the defense buildup. And he has advocated for the United States Congress to increase military spending to 5% of GDP in the next decade or so. This would add literally trillions of dollars to the national security budget.
6: The United States is up against the most dangerous threat environment we have faced since World War II.
1: So Roger Wicker is one of the main actors in pushing the national security budget higher and higher, and he is also one who has most vested interest in that happening.
0: Roger Wicker didn't respond to our requests for an interview, so I went down to the committee he chairs to ask him about allegations of a conflict of interest.
5: Mr. Wicker, how are you?
7: Hello.
5: Hind Hassan. I wanted to ask you, why is it important to increase military budgets, in your opinion?
7: I've released an entire paper about that.
5: Yeah, I read it actually, but my main question was to ask you, considering you've had hundreds of thousands of dollars of donations from military companies, do you not see that as a conflict of interest, being in a committee like this, sir?
8: Excuse us.
0: I had more luck with Democratic Senator Tim Kaine. He sits on the same committee as Roger Wicker, and is the second largest recipient of arms industry campaign donations in the US Senate.
8: Do you think that there's a conflict of interest?
9: I have not received money.
8: The donations into your campaign. Do you think there's
9: Campaigns is not me receiving money.
8: But is there a conflict of interest there?
9: Because I get donations. I probably got donations from 150,000 donors to run for the Senate. So can I not vote on anything that affects any of them?
0: Voting for bills that benefit your donors is one thing. What makes it especially controversial is Tim Kaine's role on a committee with the power to influence those donors' profits. The other key body with that authority is the Senate Appropriations Committee, which oversees all federal government spending. Its chair is Republican Senator Susan Collins, who also serves on the subcommittee responsible for the military. She too is a major recipient of campaign donations from the arms industry, but she also has another connection. Her husband owns stocks in four weapons firms, including RTX, which produces bunker buster bombs, and Boeing, which makes the guidance systems. That raises the prospect of her family benefiting financially from the increases to military spending that happen under Senator Collins' watch. She's previously disclosed these holdings, so her reaction when I asked her about them was a little unexpected.
8: I just wanted to ask you about your household shares in military companies, and do you think that that's a conflict of interest given your position as the chair of the Appropriations Committee?
10: I have no idea what you're talking about.
8: Your household shares in RTX and Boeing?
10: I don't know what you're talking about.
8: Basically, there are people who have raised concerns about the fact that your household has shares in...
10: My household?
8: Yeah. Your husband has shares in RTX and Boeing? Is that not something that you know about?
10: I truly don't know. No, I don't know what my husband's holdings are.
8: You don't know what your husband's holdings are in your household? It's been well reported.
10: No, we have separate...
8: It's been well reported.
10: I don't understand what you're saying.
0: A spokesperson for Collins says her husband's investments are managed by an advisor. They are also legal. In fact, an estimated 37 lawmakers or their family members have traded stocks in weapons companies worth up to $113 million. It's one of several incentives for Congress to channel taxpayers' money the industry's way. But for companies with billions of dollars at stake each year, the most important thing is that these lawmakers follow through with legislation. Stephen Semler spends his time documenting the impact and influence of the military-industrial complex, but he used to be an insider as a director for one of the industry's leading lobby firms.
8: You were previously a lobbyist. What did that job entail?
4: Lobbyists are particularly skilled at rescuing dysfunctional programs, programs that don't have any even military utility and should otherwise be killed off. I have an example for you. This is a GAO report, Government Accountability Office, is recommending to Congress that Congress really shouldn't appropriate or give any more funding to this littoral combat ship or LCS program because it's so dysfunctional. I don't know how my firm got it, but we did, and we put together this presentation, and this was the standard presentation we would deliver to members' offices. The biggest part of the lobbying blitz was, at least my contribution, was to basically say to members of Congress, look, if you kill this project, you're killing jobs. And particularly, if you kill this project, you're killing jobs in your state or your district.
8: In what way was it dysfunctional?
4: There were cracks developing in the program, quite literally. There was cracks developing in the hull of the ship. The computer system wasn't working right. The weapons were malfunctioning. Everything you can think of that could go wrong with the ship was going wrong with this littoral combat ship.
11: Today, Wisconsin Senator Tammy Baldwin announced there will be three new littoral combat ships funded through the National Defense Authorization Act. The LCS program employs thousands of people in the Badger State.
0: Helping the Big Five to win government contracts is their cozy relationship with their primary customer, the Pentagon. Former defense secretaries or top generals sit on the boards of all five firms. Some former weapons executives move back in the other direction, to the Department of Defense. The Pentagon has failed all of its last seven financial audits. It can't account for the majority of its assets. Cases of fraud, like weapons companies overcharging the government, are commonplace. We requested interviews with all of the big five US arms firms. No one responded, so we tried our luck at the headquarters of two of them.
12: Hello, how are you?
13: Put your camera down, sir.
0: RTX refused to speak to us and asked us to leave. And we got a similar welcome at General Dynamics.
14: Yeah, unfortunately we're not allowed to, so we can't do anything about that.
5: Not allowed to what?
14: Get access to our property, it's private property.
5: Oh yeah, that's fine, but is there anyone that would speak to us though? They've just said, what did they say exactly?
14: They're busy right now.
5: They're busy, okay.
0: Despite the influence weapons companies have over US politics and the trail of destruction they've left around the world, there's been very little in the way of accountability. So I'm about to meet a former prosecutor who's trying to change that. Brad Wolf spent his career as a government lawyer for the state of Pennsylvania. Over the past couple of years, he's led the Merchants of Death War Crimes Tribunal. What is the Merchants of Death?
15: So the Merchants of Death is a people's tribunal, and people's tribunals have a long-standing tradition such that when the courts refuse to act and hold people or corporations or governments accountable, the citizenry has to act. This tribunal was meant to hold accountable U.S. weapons manufacturers for knowingly producing products that kill innocent civilians in very large numbers across the globe. We interviewed international attorneys, we interviewed military officers, we interviewed award-winning journalists, we interviewed victims, we interviewed doctors, human rights workers, and put all the information together in video documents in order to present it to the judges, but also to present it to the public, because we wanted this to be an educational tool as well.
0: And what did you conclude?
15: So after 8 months of presenting evidence to our judges, the judges deliberated and they found the four defendants, Raytheon, Lockheed Martin, Boeing, and the drone maker General Atomics. Our 10 judges found them guilty of war crimes, crimes against humanity, and genocide as defined by the Rome Statute of the International Criminal Court.
0: The companies, they say, we just make the weapons. We're not in charge of what happens with the weapons or who's dropping it or who's using it. How do you respond to that?
15: Well, they're not just making the weapons. What they're doing is they are creating a narrative with their dollars. And that narrative is in the halls of Congress through lobbying. They're able to lobby individuals in the Pentagon. They're able to employ retired officers from the Pentagon, put them on their board of directors for large sums of money, and then have them go on television shows like CNN or MSNBC or Fox and tell the American public that it's necessary for military action, which of course means more contract for that weapons maker.
16: Iran is back on their heels. We have an opportunity to finish these guys once and for all for their malign and aggressive behavior and destabilizing the Middle East.
15: So they create a narrative to sell products that they know are killing innocent people.
0: There are some people who will say that at the end of the day, this tribunal doesn't have any legal jurisdiction. We've heard over and over again how powerful the military-industrial complex is. Is there a way of holding it accountable within the legal framework that we have?
15: Yes. There is a way to change this. The tribunal, the judges, outlined a number of recommendations in their final verdict. So, for instance, if you would have a ban on weapons makers lobbying members of Congress who are approving contracts for these weapons makers, that would be a step in the right direction. If you would prosecute the CEOs of these companies and hold them accountable for war crimes, that too could have a big impact.
0: Decades of lavish spending in Washington have created the largest military the world has ever seen, with a network of roughly 750 foreign bases and troops stationed in more than 160 countries. In US foreign policy, conflict is a permanent fixture. Since 1945, the US has bombed or invaded at least 28 countries, causing the deaths of millions of people.
17: Don't kid yourself, you do have a military-industrial complex. They do like war.
0: President Trump presents himself as the antidote to this status quo.
18: One of the first meetings I want to have is with President Xi of China, President Putin of Russia, and I want to say, let's cut our military budget in half.
0: For a moment, the president's talk of budget cuts had the Big Five on edge.
19: We are seeing defense stocks pretty much all lower right now. You got Lockheed Martin, RTX, Northrop Grumman, all losing investor money today.
0: But Trump's actions speak louder. Within just 6 months of taking office, Trump's administration bombed three countries, Yemen, Somalia, and Iran.
11: American military capabilities were on display with Operation Midnight Hammer. Some 75 missiles launched, including 14 GBU-57 massive ordnance penetrators, also known as the bunker buster bombs.
0: Under the pretext of what the Pentagon calls great power competition, Trump has proposed a Pentagon budget worth more than what the next 10 military powers spend on their armed forces combined.
18: Highest budget we've ever had in history for military, $1 trillion. And we're getting the greatest missiles, the greatest weapons. And, you know, I hate to do it, but you have to do it because we believe in peace through strength.
0: The forecast for the U.S. war industry, once again, is looking good, whatever the wider cost.
1: The arms industry has now infiltrated almost every part of our federal government to the point that civilian control of the military is at times in question. This great power competition lens is so ambiguous that the strategic end is completely unclear, which is perfect for contractors because that means that there's never gonna be enough to win a great power competition. No empire has ever maintained its dominant role in the world forever. We have seen that in history over and over again. Yet the United States somehow thinks that it is special or different and that it will be able to maintain global dominance forever. And now the United States is poised to spend itself into oblivion in an attempt to maintain this global dominance. And that will come to the detriment of democracy, to the quality of life for Americans, and probably to the detriment of peace in the world.

0: In the next episode of Business of War, a look at the new nuclear arms race, the companies profiting from it,
1: through building over 450 missiles and supporting long-term global stability and peace,
0: and the dangers it poses to us all.

0: After decades of progress on nuclear arms control, a new battle for supremacy has begun.
1: 89 seconds to midnight.
2: China is developing a nuclear triad capability.
3: Why are we doing this? Have we lost our minds?
0: Justified through politics, fast-tracked for profit, fueled by corporations with far-reaching influence.
4: A nuke is a nuke. You risk going up the escalation ladder and stumbling into all-out nuclear war.
0: 100 Hiroshimas, Episode 2 of Business of War on Al Jazeera.
5: We, the people, voting for unity, not division. 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We, the people of the United States of America, vote for the people. Follow the U.S. midterm elections on Al Jazeera.
6: Two global movements, one science-based, the other grounded in ancient wisdom.
7: Love gives birth to care. When we have this insight, we start to see things very differently.
6: Both seeking harmony with the planet by realigning human values.
8: The question is not so much what needs to be done, but why aren't we doing it?
9: Now is the time. We cannot wait anymore. We have to do something about it.
6: Changing the system from within. Earthrise, we are nature. On Al Jazeera.
10: The Israeli flag, a declaration of control, but this is Lebanese land. The border town of Khiem is under Israeli occupation. Another one of their homes blown up. This is the reality in 6% of Lebanon, a systematic campaign of destruction of predominantly Shia Muslim villages. Nearby, the situation is different. Christian communities live in this corner of southern Lebanon. Their towns are not occupied, and they have been spared by Israel's demolition policy. It's conditioned on their neutrality in the conflict, but life hasn't been easy.
11: Our lives have almost been destroyed. The economy is dead, so many people have left the area.
10: Those who stayed are mainly the elderly. The young have left because there are no jobs here.
12: To reach Marj Ayun district, we had to take a longer route because of the Israeli occupation. Now it takes more than 3 hours.
10: Israel's destruction reaches beyond the occupied areas. It has uprooted the lives of so many.
13: In-depth analysis of the day's headlines.
14: What caused the flash flooding in Nepal?
15: When you increase temperature, the Himalayan ice cap melts.
13: Critical debate.
16: Who ordered the police to treat civilian protesters as enemies of the state?
17: There are two sides to a story.
13: Informed opinions.
18: They can't make up their mind what they're trying to achieve, can they?
19: That's absolutely right. All this assures us is that the fighting will restart again, and this is just a pause.
13: Inside story. On Al Jazeera.
20: Ethiopia has never experienced a landslide on this scale with this so many people killed. And to a small community in the remote south of the country, it's a catastrophe of untold proportions.
21: War after war, such is the rhythm of life of these people. Some of them tell us they have been crossing back and forth between Sudan and South Sudan for more than 10 years.
20: As in many other parts of Syria, the people of Membij say they are tired of war, just as they are tired of poverty, two evils which they realize are closely interconnected.

0: Hello, I'm Fully Batibo. This is Al Jazeera live from Doha. The top stories this hour.
1: Basically, Europe was great because they're putting a lot of diesel oil out there. They have diesel.
0: Facing pressure from Donald Trump, G7 nations agree to release 100 million barrels of oil and diesel stocks to fight spiking prices.
2: We use it in our tractors, we use it in our booster pumps, we use it in our trucks. I mean, diesel runs the country.
0: Americans say fuel prices need to come down fast, with exactly a month to go before midterm elections. Also this hour, Israeli forces bomb a residential building in Gaza City, killing at least 5 Palestinians.
3: For Palestinian children, schools or even the journey to and from class can be dangerous. I'm Nida Ibrahim, and I'm bringing you the story from the occupied West Bank.
0: And from healthcare to hiring, on day 3 of our special coverage of the world of AI, we look at the biases humans are building into computers. Thank you for joining us. The group of 7 nations are set to release up to 100 million barrels of their emergency diesel and crude oil stockpiles over the next few months. The announcement comes after significant pressure from Washington over skyrocketing diesel prices as a result of the Iran war. A White House official told Al Jazeera President Donald Trump secured the release of Europe's strategic reserves after talks with G7 leaders. Rosie Burchard reports from Brussels.
4: Diesel prices have been soaring. Now, under pressure from the US, the G7 is tapping into its emergency reserves to help bring them down. The US president didn't show his face at a G7 video call on Friday, but was quick to celebrate the outcome.
1: Basically, Europe was great because they're putting a lot of diesel oil out there. They have diesel. They use diesel disproportionately more than most, and they did a great thing.
4: The official G7 statement said 100 million barrels of oil and diesel would be released over the next 4 months across its members, which include European countries, the US, Canada and Japan. Leaders say they're implementing commitments made back in March. With midterm elections looming, the US had been threatening diesel export bans, sparking fears in Europe.
5: We fully reject any ban on diesel. A ban would not be beneficial to anyone. It would undermine our trust in the United States as a reliable partner.
4: Message received. Friday's G7 statement also ruled out export restrictions, a sigh of relief for the EU. But tapping into stocks is always risky for European states because of their reliance on fossil fuel imports. With little in the way of natural oil reserves, they're trying to cut fuel costs without compromising security of supply. The US and Europe also have very different takes on what's driving these diesel price spikes. Washington has heaped most of the blame on Ukraine for targeting Russian refineries, but the EU points first and foremost to major shipping disruptions in the Middle East caused by the US-Israeli war with Iran. Both conflicts are contributing to a complex picture, and governments hope Friday's move to free up stocks will soon help people pay less at the pump. Rosie Burchard, Al Jazeera, Brussels.
0: Well, in Britain, the average price for diesel at the pump has hit a new record. It's now soared past $2.50 per litre. The last time it was this high was in 2022, just after Russia launched its war on Ukraine. Rory Challens has more from London.
6: Diesel has never been more expensive in the UK. The average price has just gone through £2 a litre. That's about $2.65. More expensive than it was just after Russia invaded Ukraine. And to put it in perspective, filling up the standard family car, it's now about $40 pricier than it was before the US-Iran war started. And if things get bad, well, it can release some of its reserve stockpiles. If things get really, really bad, there is a national

0: Diesel prices in the US have also hit a record high, climbing to more than $6 per gallon. The farming industry is one of the worst hit, and it's expected to have a knock-on effect on consumers.
1: It's pretty hard for us to budget for a dramatic increase in the cost of diesel. And we use diesel in everything. We use it in our tractors, we use it in our booster pumps, we use it in our trucks. I mean, diesel runs the country, really.
2: I think politicians as a whole, there's too many of them that get into the politics and they forget what it's like to live paycheck to paycheck like some people do.
0: While many of those Americans feeling the pinch from rising prices are key to the hopes of Republicans in midterm elections scheduled for November the 3rd, and the rising costs of diesel, fertilizer and animal feed are particularly putting pressure on farmers. Heidi Jocastro reports from Good Thunder in Minnesota.
3: As farmers, we have to be natural optimists. We plant a seed in the spring, we hope to get a harvest in the fall. And if you start looking at all the trouble going around the world, it's pretty hard to stay optimistic.
4: Corn and soybean farmer Carson Duncanson isn't just worried about the rain and sun this year. He's also worried about the cost of diesel to run farm machinery and fertilizer to nourish the fields. Both have seen their prices surge since the war with Iran began in February.
3: I don't think the war is good for anyone. President Trump's policy right now in the war is he's scared to do anything, because if he does anything and the oil price goes up, it hurts him, it beats him up in the midterms. It makes him look bad.
5: Hasn't that already happened?
3: It has.
4: Nearly 70% of rural America voted for Trump 2 years ago. Now, his approval is negative in 9 out of 10 of the country's biggest farm states, including Minnesota, where Sam Ziegler's family has been farming since 1918.
6: I voted for Trump in 2024.
5: Do you feel less inclined to vote for his party now?
6: It makes me ask the questions, the hard questions of that party or him. He needs to not just talk, but I need to be seeing some things. And if he is truly going to support rural America.
4: Farmers we spoke to say they want an end to Iran's chokehold on fuel and open trade instead of Trump's tariff war that's decimated the sale of American agricultural products to China.
7: All of that has led to more American farms going bankrupt, with the state of Minnesota leading the nation in the number of farm bankruptcies, tripling in number from 2024 to 2025, and 2026 on track to surpass even those numbers.
4: Trump's agriculture secretary visited Minnesota in August to tout the administration's efforts to help farmers, including securing $12 billion in aid and passing tax cuts that benefit small businesses. She also criticized media coverage of the farm bankruptcies, calling it clickbait.
6: I think people need to step back and really look at the facts and not say flash-in-the-pan responses.
4: Ziegler says he's undecided how he'll vote in November, while a few fields over, his neighbor Duncanson says both political parties have disappointed him.
3: Are Republicans super small business friendly? Not really. They're all kind of crappy. But the Republicans are better than the Democrats.
4: Some Republicans fear the seeds of doubt will grow among rural supporters and that the lack of enthusiasm will keep them on the fields rather than voting on Election Day. Heidi Jocastro, Al Jazeera, Good Thunder, Minnesota.
0: To the occupied West Bank now, where there's been more than 220 attacks on Palestinian education in the first half of this year, according to the United Nations. Palestinian children are increasingly caught up in military raids and settler attacks. Soldiers and settlers don't differentiate between adults and children. And as Nida Ibrahim reports, parents fear for their children on the way to class, while they are at school and on the journey home.
8: A school bag on his back, a cement block in front of him, a 12-year-old hoping to remain out of sight. He managed to stay hidden for around 10 minutes, but Israeli soldiers raiding the village of Azawiya in the northern occupied West Bank spotted the boy. They beat him. His family says he was in shock when he returned home, on his face a red mark in the shape of a hand.
9: Isn't it a shame to scare a child like that? It's unjust. We are very scared for our children. God

0: only knows how this will affect them. He's only a child.
1: Palestinian children learn how Israel's occupation can harm them long before schools can teach them about their rights. And no matter what textbooks say about protecting children, the reality they live says otherwise. There are lessons that parents don't want their children to learn, but these end up being the ones children never forget.
2: At home, at school, or walking between the two, the feeling of safety is no longer there. Whether at the hands of soldiers or settlers, danger can come from anywhere. The UN recorded 224 Israeli attacks on education in the occupied West Bank, including East Jerusalem, in the first half of 2026. Many happened in or near schools, or while children traveled to and from class. These attacks included more than 152 schools, affecting more than 20,450 students. On Friday, a bus carrying children home from preschool got stuck waiting for an Israeli military checkpoint to open. 4- and 5-year-olds only reunited with their parents at around midnight. More than 350 Palestinian minors are held in Israeli detention centers or military prisons. Around half arrested without charge. Children with nothing to hide fear the same fate: arrest, assault, detention without reason. Support networks are shrinking too. After 35 years, Defense for Children International Palestine was forced to shut down, the result of an Israeli ban. The organization, which documents the detention and assault of children, provided some relief to traumatized young people. Not anymore. Psychiatrists say where trauma is continuous, therapy alone isn't enough. The injustice itself has to stop. And for children, fear doesn't end when the soldiers leave. There is always the worry about next time. Nida Ibrahim, Al Jazeera, Occupied West Bank, Palestine.
3: And olive harvest season has started in the occupied West Bank, but Palestinian families are facing restrictions and attacks by Israeli soldiers and settlers. On Friday, Israeli soldiers fired tear gas towards farmers harvesting olives in the town of Beita near Nablus. Soldiers prevented families and activists from picking olives collectively. The olive harvest is an essential economic backbone supporting hundreds of thousands of Palestinian families in the occupied West Bank. A Palestinian rights group says there were more than 19,000 trees affected by Israeli attacks in just the month of August.
4: Today, as usual, the olive season has started for us. And in all the areas, the settlers are stealing the olives, causing trouble and breaking things. Today, the people of Beita made a decision to go down and harvest the eastern areas collectively. But when they arrived, the settlers started firing bullets, live ammunition, into the air. A little while later, the army came and started driving the people out of the area and preventing them from harvesting their olive trees.
3: In Gaza, an Israeli attack on a residential building in Gaza City has killed at least 5 Palestinians. 3 women and a girl were among the victims. Several others were also severely injured. The attack caused massive destruction. Smoke was seen rising from the site as fires burned for at least an hour before Palestinian civil defense crews managed to put them out. This is the latest violation of the U.S.-brokered ceasefire agreed nearly a year ago. Turning now to the third part of our 4 days of special coverage on the world of AI. Agriculture was once seen as a major frontier for artificial intelligence, with big investments in technology promising to transform how crops are grown and monitored. But some of the biggest bets have failed. In Kenya, smaller companies are taking a different approach, using generative AI to build practical tools tailored to the problems farmers face. Malcolm Webb reports from Limuru in central Kenya.
5: The tea fields in Kiambu County are full of hazards that this crop spraying drone was not designed for.
6: The drone has fragile parts, for instance, the arms.
5: Machar Cook says he's spent years trying to customize drones' hardware and software that was designed for use in other continents.
6: The solution to that is for those who can be able to map the field first and then fly. When you map the field, you get extra intelligence data. When you map the field, you get also, you can now go and do crop analysis on the field are separate from the spraying operation that you're doing.
5: Spraying a field by hand takes days. Stitching thousands of aerial images into a map can take weeks. The operators say the commercial software that could help is unaffordable.
7: Steep hills and valleys, clumps of tall trees have presented challenges for the drone pilots ever since the drones started operating around here about 7 years ago. But the engineers say it's the technology behind it that's rapidly changing. All within the last 9 months, they say generative AI has enabled them to adapt software designed abroad for Kenyan crops and conditions much faster than ever before.
5: In 2021, advances in machine learning prompted the pouring of hundreds of millions of dollars into companies promising better climate and crop forecasts. But three of the most prominent startups have since failed. At least $40 million was invested in London-based Servest before it ran out of money in 2023. More than $100 million went into Kenya-founded Grow Intelligence before it went under a year later. And last month, San Francisco-based Climate AI wound down and returned what remained of its $38 million to investors. In a small office in Nairobi, Jeffrey Nyaga is taking a more targeted approach. His company sells drone surveys to farms and cooperatives. Generative AI helps his programmers create software that can visually recognize and measure whatever his clients need. It can count plants and detect pests and disease.
8: We were constantly trying to plead to companies in Europe and the US, but now, since last year, we're now in a position of, this is something we need. We take time to think, we take time to build, we build it ourselves, we test it, iterate, and now we've changed the conversation totally.
5: The data shows the operators where crops need fertilizer or pesticide. Some of AI's biggest bets in farming have failed. Here, the ambition is narrower. Data services, once priced for richer markets, now put to work in Kenyan fields. Malcolm Webb, Al Jazeera, Kiambu County, Kenya.
3: AI programs are also being embedded into health systems. In Mexico, it's being used for early disease detection. Breast cancer is the leading cause of cancer deaths among women in that country. The death rate has been rising over the past decade, driven by a lack of access to timely screening, made worse by a shortage of specialists to read the scans. Al Jazeera's Julia Galliano reports.
9: At 54 years old, this is only Maria Isabel Lecona's second mammogram. She is far from alone. Even though breast cancer killed more than 8,000 Mexican women in 2024, more than any other cancer, statistics show just one in five women aged 40 to 69 had a mammogram in the previous year. And even when they do, results can take weeks or even months to be reviewed. That's partly because Mexico's public health system has a chronic shortage of specialists, particularly outside major cities. Now, a new network of so-called blue rooms is introducing artificial intelligence to help specialists in the public sector review mammograms and ease that bottleneck.
10: This hospital, for example, has only one attending radiologist per shift. And with the daily workload, it's often impossible to get to interpret the results of these tests. And that's when these blue rooms come into play. AI initially flags up if there's any suspicious result, and it can then be promptly reviewed by a specialist, even if it's elsewhere in the country.
9: Mammograms from participating clinics are uploaded to a server where an AI program called Lunit analyzes them before they reach a breast imaging specialist.
11: The program analyzes the study and marks in red findings it considers suspicious. In this case, for example, it adds an outline around the finding depending on the type of abnormality. All this in red are the ones with the highest probability of being malignant.
9: And there's evidence this technology can help. In a 2025 study in South Korea, radiologists using the same AI system detected nearly 14% more breast cancer than those analyzing without it.
12: This artificial intelligence has been trained using data from other institutions. So when it detects a lesion that has already been identified as positive in other mammograms, the AI essentially says, "I think this one requires your attention." It then flags it and prioritizes it.
9: Luna says the goal is to reduce the waiting time for results to a maximum of 24

0: 48 hours, but a faster mammogram is only useful if everything that follows is faster too. And in Mexico, that is often not the case.
1: We need to ensure that once an AI result is validated by a radiologist, the woman can get a biopsy, have it analyzed, receive her results, and most importantly, get treatment. That's the challenge, creating a complete patient pathway.
0: For Maria Isabel, the hope is simple, that her results come back quickly and clear. AI may help Mexico close one gap in breast cancer detection, but whether that leads to fewer deaths will depend on what happens after the mammogram. Julia Galliano, Al Jazeera, Cuautla, Mexico.
2: Now, artificial intelligence is only as good as the data it's been trained on. Because that training data came from somewhere, all AI models face potential biases from the start. While developers have pledged to correct this, in the US, more than two-thirds of job seekers report being interviewed by AI systems. Researchers have found biases for age, race and gender in the selections. Emergency rooms use AI systems. Researchers found bias towards economic status and race. One study looked at how AI was deployed for the development of pharmaceutical drugs and found biases towards men. And the American Civil Liberties Union reported dozens of wrongful arrests based on the police's reliance on AI-powered facial recognition. Well, let's speak to Toby Walsh about this. He's a chief scientist with the AI Institute at the University of New South Wales and is joining us from Sydney. Thank you so much, Toby, for being with us. So when we talk about AI bias, what exactly are we talking about? Is it necessarily deliberate discrimination?
3: No, it may not be deliberate. It may be quite unintentional. AI depends upon the data it's trained, and data is by its very nature historical. It reflects the biases of which it was, the systems in which it was captured. I mean, of course, it's worth pointing out that the human decision making, the standard that we're trying to compare it against, isn't without its biases. That humans are full of conscious and subconscious biases. And so we do have an opportunity, if we're careful, to actually improve upon how humans make decisions and make much more evidence-based, much less biased decisions.
2: So who builds the AI and whose bias does it reflect?
3: Well, that's a great question, because not only is it the data that may be biased, it may be the people who are designing the systems, who are collecting the data, choosing the data sets. And unfortunately, that tends to be rather a biased set of people. It tends to be predominantly white male people from Silicon Valley and elsewhere who are collecting the data, who may be unfortunately bringing their biases to the design of the systems. And so, I mean, the one piece of advice that we always give is that you need to have a diverse group of people so that the right questions get asked and that the assumptions get checked so that we don't build systems that may have those biases built in.
2: Yeah, you've written about the dangers of AI in machines in behaving badly, Toby. Can you give us a concrete example of how an assumption that seems perfectly reasonable to a developer can produce a harmful result for someone else?
3: Yes, and so some of it, sometimes it's quite counterintuitive. So as one example, when Apple introduced their credit card, they wanted an AI system to quickly, efficiently, smoothly onboard people. And one of the things you have to do is decide the credit limit. So they trained a machine learning system on historical data of how good, how large credit limits you should give to different people, how reliable it was to give them money. And they knew that if they weren't careful, that this system would contain gender biases, that perhaps women had been given lower credit limits than men in the past. And they didn't want to reproduce that bias moving forward into the future. So they carefully and deliberately didn't include gender as one of the many inputs that they used, employment record, age, and so on, that they used to make this decision. And then when they trialed where the system was put online, they discovered, much to their horror, much of a PR disaster that it was for Apple at the time, that the system was still biased against women. It was still offering women lower credit limits because there were other implicit variables in there that were connected to gender, that the system was still learning the biases of the past. And so actually they should have included gender as one of the inputs so they could actually try and compensate for that bias.
2: Yeah, very interesting. We saw the example of Mexico in our earlier report, where the public health system is exploring AI to help screen for and diagnose breast cancer in women. The promise is, of course, significant, but how do you think Mexican authorities should establish that an AI tool works for the women who actually use them?

0: Well, the gold standard in many other countries these days is, I mean, the gold standard used to be you would have two radiologists check an image so that they would pick up the errors that might slip through the other person. Well, the gold standard now in many developed countries is you have a human and an AI, because actually it turns out that the skill sets are quite complementary. The things that the sorts of errors that humans make, AI doesn't make. The sorts of errors that the AI makes, humans don't make. So actually you get better results.
1: But who's accountable when
0: humans work?
1: But who's accountable then when the diagnosis is wrong?
0: Oh, well, so you've still got a human. So instead of having two humans that have to look at it and it'd be bottlenecked by having to go through two humans, you have one human and an AI. And of course, ultimately, machines can't be held accountable. It's that human who has to be accountable.
1: Very interesting to talk to you about this. Thank you so much, Toby, for explaining it so well to us. Toby Walsh, a scientist with the AI Institute at the University of New South Wales in Australia. Thank you for your time. And follow tomorrow for the final day of our special coverage of the world of AI on the future winners, with stories from Gaza and South Korea on Al Jazeera on October the 4th. Now, Mona, on our top story and that announcement by leaders of G7 nations to release up to 100 million barrels of emergency oil and diesel reserves. The coordinated move aims to bring down record high prices. Diesel is a vital energy source that powers more of everyday life than we may realise. It's crucial for industries, including the energy sector, of course, agriculture and transportation. An increase in diesel costs can have a knock-on effect on prices for consumers. For example, higher diesel prices increase the cost of farming, shipping and processing food, which ultimately raises prices at the grocery store. Let's speak to Naeem Aslam about this. He's a chief investment officer at Zay Capital Markets and is joining us from London. So Europe, Naeem, has agreed under pressure from the US to release diesel stocks. Given the current shipping constraints and the bottlenecks as a result of the situation in the Middle East, how soon do you expect this to show up at the pump in Europe and in the US, and what will be the impact on prices at the pump?
2: Sure. Thanks for having me. Look, this was very much needed because the Strait of Hormuz and everything else that has wrapped up energy prices has had a huge impact in the entire world. And of course, as of yesterday, we already saw inflation in Europe touching another very high number of a 3.3%. So to answer the first question, we are expecting those numbers to have an influence, because over here now in the UK, that the prices have gone above £2, which is incredibly burden for consumers, for businesses, for warehouses, for the entire supply chain industry, because all the supply chain industry runs on trucks which use diesel. Higher prices over there means higher cost in terms of those particular products, which at the end consumers will have to pay. When consumers have to pay, then they squeeze the purchasing power. When the purchasing power gets squeezed, obviously it impacts demand, and then it slows down the growth, it slows down the job hiring. The evidence of that one we also saw in the US market yesterday as well. The US unemployment rate ticked higher, employment went massively down, and the market reacted to that one. Market reacted to that, okay, what the Federal Reserve done with as a result of inflation to increase interest rate. Again, that inflation equation is very much being built based on the energy prices, higher energy prices, and diesel remains an important component. That is the aspect from the, in terms of markets, everyday life, consumer spending, and businesses sentiment.
1: But Naeem, how do you expect the markets to react on Monday now that the political announcement is done, but the operational details are still very fuzzy? The operational details, like who releases how much from which depots?
2: This is the key point, and the fact that everything is very sketchy from the operational perspective, that for us shows us that there is just a massive announcement just to ease off the pressure. But the actual structure changes, who is going to release and what, and then where the bans would be lifted, remains an important component in terms of the market. So that what we are expecting coming on Sunday night, especially when the markets will open over in London, we will see the energy prices to see some sort of a pressure coming off. But going into Monday morning, when London will open, and then when we will see the global markets also trading in, we could potentially see the reversal.

0: the market, just exactly what you have explained, the sketchiness, the fuzziness of the lack of the clarity of the structural details.
1: Right. And reports have also said that there is an understanding to refrain from measures that would restrict trading in oil products. What does that really mean? Does that rule out the US diesel export ban that the Trump administration had been threatening and any EU curbs?
0: That is exactly, unfortunately, that term really illustrates under the current circumstances, under the current explanation of these particular terms, and then the information that we have. And that is only going to have a more adverse influence. I can only compare this one to the traditional finance market in one way. Imagine a situation when there is a run on the market, and all of a sudden banks come, central banks come, and then they can say, you can only withdraw a certain amount of money from the bank. That actually slows down the bleeding process, but it also creates more volatility in that particular aspect of investor confidence in those particular institutions. Now, exactly the same rule applies over here. You have some massive announcement to slow down the bleed. But the actual structural issues in relation to Strait of Hormuz to resolve the real problems, they are still very much underlying it. So the confidence in terms of the market, in the confidence in terms of consumers, is going to be shaky.
1: Thank you very much for talking to us about this. Thank you for your insight, Naeem Aslam from Zay Capital Markets, joining us there from London. And still ahead on Al Jazeera. Fed up with crumbling classrooms and a shortage of teachers, student protesters shut down schools across France. Hundreds have been arrested. And protesters vowed to stay on Spain's streets even after Parliament rejects sweeping housing reforms.
2: The latest news.
3: You can see that demonstrators are blocking the street and access to the United Nations.
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4: People here are describing similar patterns of violence, being beaten, humiliated, and harassed.
2: From the heart of the story.
5: Strikes like this are bringing this capital city, Kyiv, firmly into the eye of this war.
6: In India, marriage is a big business.
7: As that little girl, oh my God, I'm marrying him.
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0: You're watching Al Jazeera, a reminder of our top stories this hour. G7 nations have agreed to release up to 100 million barrels of oil and diesel stocks over the next few months. The announcement comes after significant pressure from Washington over skyrocketing diesel prices as a result of the Iran war. And an Israeli attack on a residential building near Gaza City has killed at least 5 Palestinians. 3 women and a girl were among the victims. Smoke was seen rising from the site as fires burned for at least an hour before Palestinian civil defense crews managed to put them out. Let's bring in Hind Al-Hudary in Gaza City for more on this. So, Hind, another day and another Israeli violation of the ceasefire. Tell us about what's happened in the latest attacks.
1: Well, another terrifying night, let's say. It was 2 a.m., around 2 a.m., when two huge explosions took place in Al-Haydar roundabout, and Haydar roundabout is just behind me. And we learned a couple of moments later that the Israeli forces targeted a basement of a building with two explosive drones that made this huge, massive attack, killing 3 women, a child, and also a young man. These Palestinians were sleeping in their houses, in their homes. As they were killed, the civil defense teams took hours to put down the fire, and they also took hours to retrieve the bodies of those who were killed. The neighborhood, the whole neighborhood was shook in this massive attack. The explosion was massive, and everyone was terrified from the explosion, from the sound of ambulances, from the screams, and the sound of the glass that broke in the surrounding houses. This is not the first violation or the first attack since the past 24 hours. There was another man that was injured in Al-Nusayrat. There was also artillery shelling reported in northern Gaza and between Al-Maghazi, Al-Bridge in the middle area of the Gaza Strip, but also multiple injuries have been transferred to Al-Shifa Hospital, and according to doctors, it's very, very hard to save the lives of those who are injured due to the fact that Israel continues to restrict medical supplies, medical instruments, let's say, and also there is a lot of people waiting and queuing to leave the Gaza Strip through the Rafah crossing.
0: Hind, thank you for the update. Hind Al-Hudary live there in Gaza City. A historical catastrophe for democracy. That's how Palestinian-Israeli politician Sami Abu Shehadeh described the decision to disqualify him from the upcoming Israeli elections. Abu Shehadeh is the leader of the Balad Party. He withdrew his candidacy from this month's Israeli Knesset elections after the Israeli Supreme Court advised him to drop out. That court advisory came after Israel's Central Elections Committee barred him from running over comments he made about the war on Gaza. Well, Sami Abu Shehadeh spoke to Al Jazeera and said the decision is another attack, not only on his party, but on the country's democratic system as a whole.
2: A historical catastrophe for democracy, or what is left from the very narrow margins of democracy in the state of Israel. Anyhow, my disqualification continued. And I was disqualified from running into the next elections as a head of a political party by the racist Itamar Ben-Gvir because I think differently, because I have a different narrative, how to read the history, present, and the future of the place that we are living within. Imagine that at the end, the Supreme Court was terrorized by Ben-Gvir and accepted this racist leader's application against me, someone who was calling for a genocide, someone who was calling for starving people to death in Gaza, from preventing medicine, water, and food, and supports the occupation and the ethnic cleansing in the West Bank, and is a total racist, was able to disqualify me, a human rights activist for 3 decades in the state of Israel, someone who is promoting the agenda of making Israel a normal democracy, a state built on the values of freedom, justice, and equality for all, for both sides, Israelis and Palestinians. At the end, in politics, what counts is the results and the very narrow margins of Israeli democracy became narrower yesterday because of this historical decision.
0: Let's talk about this now to Zeydun Al-Kinani, the founding director of the Arab Perspectives Institute, joining me here in the studio. Thank you so much for speaking to us. As Mr. Al-Shahari pointed out there, the double standard is glaring. You have Israeli politicians who are wanted for war crimes, who are able to run in this election, and yet the Palestinian Israelis, the Arab parties, are disqualified or barred. What does that tell you about Israel's system?
3: It's always been the case with the Israeli political system, and the political elite has always designed the political system in a way to ensure that it's a Zionist state, not just or even a Jewish state. Ordinary Jewish communities within Israel and across the world, if they ever disagree with the policies or the actions of the Israeli government, they would no longer be included or recognized by Israel as potential Jewish Israeli citizens. So just imagine the intimidation, the pressures that other groups, non-Jewish or non-Israeli, ethnically Israeli groups, such as the Arab community within Israel, would have to face, particularly for the past few years. October 7 has given a powerful symbolic push and confidence for right-wing nationalist political parties such as Netanyahu's Likud and other political parties. There are even many centrist/secular political parties that are participating in the Israeli elections that may

0: have a centrist approach towards other domestic political issues in Israel, but still believe in hawkish security actions towards the Palestinians.
1: So what impact, as you say, the context is very different this time, post-October 7th, of course. What impact do you see the barring and disqualification of these Arab parties having on the lives of Palestinian Israelis, in Israel, of course, but also on Palestinians in Gaza, in the occupied West Bank?
0: Well, it further reiterates the fact that Israel isn't interested in building a political framework that recognizes equality and justice and many of those other ideological components that Israel tries to sell the international community that it believes in. It also concerns Palestinians in the West Bank more than it would do to Gaza, given that there is a belief that Israel is currently on the ground conducting further annexations of lands within the West Bank. Many communities believe that at any point their cities might fall under Israeli governance with the silence of international law, with very minimal involvement in mediation or even any push to end Israeli annexations of lands from regional actors.
1: Right. What about in Gaza? We see the daily violations of the ceasefire, even as, you know, there's talk of this Gaza peace plan by the Board of Peace and reconstruction, money being put towards reconstruction. But the war, the genocide hasn't really stopped because the attacks continue daily, as we've seen. What will change in Gaza, let's say, if the Netanyahu government and its coalition were to lose the election at the end of October?
0: It depends on who the alternative is, and it depends on what fundamental agreements the majority coalition party, which has to be 61 out of 100 seats within the Israeli Knesset. It depends what fundamental agreements they would have decided upon. Obviously, they could be clashing later on and having different opinions that happens in different parliaments across the world. The Gaza peace summit, the Gaza plan by regional and international actors didn't really translate into something that would eventually be a long-term solution that would protect the lives of Palestinians.
1: Yeah. Well, why has there been no progress on this plan?
0: Israel does not believe that it wants to create a peace plan with Hamas in the picture. It believes Hamas has to be eliminated, and it believes that its continuation of annexing lands around Gaza and further allowing the Israeli military and security forces to control who comes in and out and what goods and medical supplies can come in and out of Gaza. The Gaza peace plan that the Israeli or the Netanyahu's government is envisioning is a concentration camp that will have to be recognized by the international community and recognized by the region, not a strip that would have an independent or an autonomous governance by whatever political party, Hamas or Fatah, or a third alternative.
1: Zeidon, thank you so much for talking to us. As always, good to get your thoughts. Zeidon Al-Kinani from the Arab Perspectives Institute joining us here in Doha. In other world news, Russia has launched strikes targeting bridges in the Ukrainian capital for the second consecutive day. One of the attacks hit a key bridge connecting two sides of Kyiv across the Dnipro River. It's forced a full or partial suspension of traffic across several bridges, disrupting hundreds of thousands of commuters. Lithuania has temporarily closed Vilnius International Airport in the capital. Authorities say a suspected drone was reported to be flying into Lithuania from Belarus. Residents in the area have been advised to seek shelter if necessary. Countries along NATO's eastern flank have reported a series of drones straying into their airspace in recent months linked to the Ukraine war. Voters in Latvia are heading to the polls to choose a new 100-member parliament. The issues of security, the war in Ukraine and the rising cost of living are dominating the elections. Prime Minister Andris Kulbergs is expected to stay in power, but his party, the United List, is unlikely to be able to secure a majority. In France, nearly 2,000 people have been arrested after a wave of student protests across the country, some of which turned into violent confrontations with police. Young people say they're fed up studying in crumbling classrooms and are calling for more teachers. The education minister met student leaders and some parent associations to address some of the concerns on Friday. Natasha Butler reports from Paris.
2: Shouting to be heard, students protest in Paris. They say they're fed up with the conditions in their high schools.
3: If nothing changes, I'll have to keep studying in deplorable conditions, doing long school hours in a building where the walls and ceilings are crumbling, where teachers only turn up when they want to, with classes missing each week.
2: Some parents turned out to support them.

0: les soutenir et pour les protéger contre les violences. Je veux faire
1: I'm with them and to help protect them from any violence and make sure it's peaceful so they can express themselves and so the government can hear us, the parents, teachers and these young people.
2: There were similar scenes elsewhere in France as the student movement that started last week spread. Hundreds of high schools have been blockaded. Most were peaceful. But in some cities, young people and riot police faced off and water cannon trucks were brought in. Some parents and student unions have criticized the police response as heavy-handed. The education minister said it was necessary force.
3: We have a situation that is now deteriorated because the movement has changed in nature. It has been taken hostage by violent small groups and we must stop it.
2: Under pressure, ministers have held a series of crisis meetings.
4: The French government clearly wants to bring these protests across the country to an end, but these students say that they're determined to continue until their demands are met.
5: We are going to continue to protest because we don't have a choice, actually. Like everyone is saying, students are burning churches. We have to, because otherwise they will never understand us.
2: Frustration is giving the demonstrations momentum. Student unions are now calling for a nationwide blockade next week. Natasha Butler, Al Jazeera, Paris.
6: And protesters in Spain have promised to remain on the streets after sweeping housing reforms were rejected by Parliament. The minority government of Prime Minister Pedro Sanchez failed in its bid to pass two housing bills designed to tackle the country's affordability crisis. Michael Apple has more.
1: A week of nationwide protests in Spain is gaining momentum. That's after two emergency bills aimed at easing housing affordability failed to pass in Parliament.
7: En consecuencia, queda derogado el Real Decreto Ley.
1: It's a blow to the minority government of Prime Minister Pedro Sanchez. His administration has put forward a package of emergency measures. They aimed to protect vulnerable tenants, lower rent, and incentivize construction of affordable homes, among other proposals. But the legislation was rejected by two right-wing parties. They argue the measures would infringe on the rights of landlords, who would pull properties off the market, further driving rental prices up. This was the spark that brought social and political tension to a boil in Spain. 87-year-old Maria del Carmen Abascal being evicted from her home. Tens of thousands took to the streets, galvanized by the image of the pensioner being forcibly removed from the home she'd lived in for seven decades. Rental costs in Spain have doubled in the past 10 years, pricing many out of the market.
8: The working class continues to fight. We continue to organize. Because while they, in Parliament, have been voting, families have continued to be evicted. Lives have continued to be shattered.
1: Critics say that despite the Spanish government's best efforts, it cannot regulate its way out of decades of underinvestment in affordable housing.
3: Personally, I wasn't expecting anything from the politicians. What I'm counting on is the people camped out here, the people who've mobilized. They wield the power.
1: Protesters are pledging to ramp up pressure on Sanchez and his government, with demonstrators committed to camping out in downtown Madrid until their demands are met. Mike Lappel, Al Jazeera.
6: Still ahead on Al Jazeera.
9: I'm Lucia Newman in Bahia, Brazil, a country where now the police is competing with organized crime groups to see who is better equipped to spy on the other.
6: Plus, from Gaza to the markets of Mexico City, two Palestinian brothers serve up the taste of home for a fresh start. Hard-hitting interviews.
10: So Africans are owed reparations.
11: Reparations are a right. I do not even understand why there is still debate.
6: Facing realities.
12: How do you think that Andy Burnham will define Britain's position in the world?
13: He is very pro-European. I think in his heart knows that Brexit was a bit of a disaster.
6: Thought-provoking answers.
14: What question

0: questions you hope Americans are asking on this anniversary?
1: They're not asking the right questions. What happened to our country?
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3: From the air, you can get a real sense of how arid this landscape actually is.
4: Everyone we've seen so far is arriving on foot. Here now, there is only human suffering.
5: Protesters here say that they feel their voices are still not heard, and the government still doesn't understand why they're coming out and protesting.
6: They're trying to drive a wedge into Russian lines. There's Russian positions on two sides of the units based here.

0: Now to Brazil, where crime has become a major focus for voters going to the polls on Sunday for the country's general election. Senator Flavio Bolsonaro, the son of former President Jair Bolsonaro, has promised to tackle organized crime in Rio de Janeiro. He's running against incumbent Luiz Inácio Lula da Silva, who's also arguing for the government to have more of a prominent role in fighting crime. And as Latin America editor Lucia Newman reports, many Brazilians say criminal gangs have too much presence in their communities.
1: Salvador de Bahia, famous for its Afro-Brazilian culture. A colonial city that's a magnet for tourists. But charm doesn't guarantee safety.
2: In a poll, nearly 30 million Brazilians, or roughly 20% of those who were surveyed, say that criminal gangs or militias have a presence in their neighborhoods. Many other people say that they feel they're being spied on. And they are right.
1: Military police spent hours on a treasure hunt, climbing ladders and combing through tangled webs of electricity cables, searching for electronic surveillance cameras.
3: So far today, we've found 49, but we expect to find many more before the day is out. This is how organized crime groups are monitoring the movements of police and of rival factions.
1: Bahia is full of illegal surveillance cameras, some even found in flower pots or in this bird's nest. That's why authorities launched Operation Olhos Fechados, or Eyes Closed.
4: The gangs are monitoring everyone's movements. They're holding the population hostage, and the ones who are helping us are the residents who tell us where the cameras are.
1: Gangs are also forcing residents to use and pay for their illegal internet services.
5: The Bola de Jumaluco has traditionally been the largest criminal organization here in Bahia. But in the last 2 years, Rio de Janeiro's Comando Vermelho, or the Red Command, has begun to expand throughout the country, including right here in Bahia. And that means bigger turf wars, more violence, and the need for more technology, and not just up here.
1: In Rio de Janeiro slums, they're using drones to spy on rivals and police. They're also using them to transport weapons or to drop explosives on enemies. Scenes that are horrifying citizens. And while homicides have actually dropped, violent robberies have soared, increasing the sense of insecurity.
6: Our only security is in heaven. There's none for us here. We have to rely on him for protection.
1: And that's why millions of Brazilians say that even more than the economy, safety will be their number one consideration when they go to vote on Sunday. Lucia Newman, Al Jazeera, Salvador de Bahia.
0: Thousands of people marched in Mexico's capital on Friday to mark the anniversary of the Tlatelolco massacre. It commemorates the killing of student demonstrators by the Mexican army and a paramilitary group on October 2, 1968. Activists and victims' families say around 400 were killed. Officials report only 30 deaths.
7: The military massacred and killed defenseless students who were simply protesting and exercising their rights. If we forget this, if we do not speak out, even 58 years later, we are allowing history to be rewritten. Before long, they could tell us that it was an act of defense of the homeland by the military themselves, when they were the ones who carried out the killings.
0: Now, Mexico City's markets are famous for their tacos, tamales, and an endless variety of street food. Two Palestinian street vendors from Gaza are adding their own flavor to the mix by bringing a taste of home to their new city. Karaleg has the story.
8: In Mexico City, it's the usual sights, sounds and smells of street food. But this store adds a different flavor to the market mix.
9: We're making Palestinian food and Mexican people really like it.
8: Here, Fadi Abed serves up falafel in place of tacos and shawarma rather than burritos, symbols of a home he was forced to flee from as he tries to cook up a new life on Mexico City's streets.
9: I had a big warehouse back in Palestine. Three houses, three cars, everything was lost. It's all gone. I came here with nothing, but thank God I'm getting by little.
8: 2 kilometers away, his brother Mohammed has his own store offering similar fare. For the Abed brothers, food is more than a way to make a living, it's survival. They arrived in Mexico in 2025 with their families after their father, who'd become a Mexican citizen, helped secure their evacuation from Gaza. They had no phones or money and borrowed around $50 to set up shop.
10: I don't want politics. I want to live like everyone else, in peace and solidarity. We don't want wars. We don't want murders, really. It's too much. Do you know how many people are dying in Gaza? How many houses are being bombed over there? So many.
8: For the brothers, serving a part of their Palestinian culture is not just a connection to home, but to those around them, unfamiliar with the flavors.
11: It's a great opportunity because these are flavors we don't have and I never imagined. And finding Arabic food in Mexico is very difficult.
4: I don't know what it's called, but it's very delicious.
8: These street stalls are their kitchens, livelihoods, and a link to life left behind. The watermelon tip box collects money to send to their sisters, still in Gaza. Every wrap sold is a small step towards rebuilding what was lost and towards a dream of opening a restaurant of their own. But for now, they're taking it one plate at a time. Carol Egg, Al Jazeera.
0: And more on all the stories we're covering here on Al Jazeera on our website at aljazeera.com. The very latest on all of our top stories on there. Stay with us. I'll be back with more news in just a few minutes. We'll be live from Gaza with the latest on Israeli attacks there.
12: The latest news.
13: This is supposed to be ceasefire, but every single day Palestinians continue to be killed and the humanitarian situation is also deteriorating.
12: With detailed coverage.
14: In Israeli media, there was the assumption that this was an attack against Israelis rather than just an altercation between pilots.
12: From the heart of the story.
15: Shifting trade from sea to land creates more bottlenecks, and longer journeys mean higher costs for businesses and consumers.
16: A Palestinian man spent decades in Israeli jails. Waleed Dhaka, a parallel life on Al Jazeera.
12: Hearing the facts.
17: On both sides of the road, there is total devastation.
12: Asking questions.
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12: Reporting from the action.
19: These boats are going around the neighborhood, picking up people like Pampan here. We just want to get out.
12: With the latest global news and insightful documentaries, Al Jazeera's teams across the world bring you closer to the heart of the story.
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0: Al Jazeera live from Doha with me, Fully Batibo, coming up on the program. At least five Palestinians are killed by Israeli strikes on Gaza nearly 1 year since a ceasefire was agreed.
1: For Palestinian children, schools or even the journey to and from class can be dangerous. I'm Nida Ibrahim and I'm bringing you the story from the occupied West Bank.
0: Also in the news, G7 nations agree to release emergency oil and diesel reserves in a coordinated move aimed at cooling global markets. And from agriculture to health, we look at how AI is being integrated into vital sectors as part of our special coverage of the world of artificial intelligence. An Israeli attack on a residential building in Gaza City has killed at least five Palestinians. A girl was among the victims. Several others were severely injured. The attack caused significant damage. Fires burned for at least an hour before civil defense crews managed to put them out. This is the latest Israeli violation of the U.S. brokered ceasefire agreed nearly a year ago. Israeli attacks have killed more than 1,400 Palestinians since October the 10th, 2025. Let's go live to Hind Al-Khudari, who's in Gaza City. So, Hind, another day, another Israeli violation of the ceasefire. Tell us about what's happened in these latest attacks.
2: And another terrifying night where this attack took place at 2 a.m. in the morning. Everyone was sleeping across the strip. And the attack happened here behind me in a Hidr roundabout. And it's a multiple-story building. But what was targeted was the basement of this building. And the Israelis targeted this building with two explosive drones that two explosions, massive explosions erupted after this attack. Now, who was killed in this attack are three women, a girl, and a young man. Among those killed, two Christians, and a doctor. Yasmin Elboubou is a doctor, along with her mom, and also a young man who were all neighbors. Now, this was not the only attack in the past 24 hours. There was another man that was injured by Israeli fire in Al-Nusayrat. There was also multiple attacks beyond the yellow line in Nusayrat and Al-Buraish.
0: And Hind, in just a week, as we've said, it'll be 1 year since the ceasefire was agreed, but the attacks on Gaza have continued. Has there been any improvement, though, when it comes to things like aid delivery or Gaza's health sector?
2: Well, there's no improvement, and people here believe that there's no ceasefire because there has been daily targets, daily violations, and people have been killed on daily basis. And if they were not killed, they were also injured. And most of those who are injured die minutes or hours after their injury because there's no medical supplies, and Israel continues to restrict all types of medical supplies, medications. If you go to the pharmacy, in any pharmacy across the Gaza Strip, you won't find 50% of basic medications. We're talking about stitches, gauze, painkillers, antibiotics, inhalers, chronic diseases, medications, and not only that, there is a lot of restrictions on humanitarian aid and also on shelter equipments. Winter is approaching, and most of those people who are displaced in the streets say that they did not receive new tarps or new tents, and they have been sheltering in these tents for more than 2 years and a half now. So on all bases, on all levels, the Israeli forces continue to attack and violate the ceasefire. We're talking about thousands that have been killed, and we're also seeing a lot of restrictions on humanitarian aid and what's entering the Gaza Strip. Nothing of what has been promised has been implemented on the ground.
0: Hind, thank you very much for your reporting. That's Hind Al-Khudari live for us there in Gaza City. Olive harvest season has started in the occupied West Bank, but Palestinian families are facing restrictions and attacks by Israeli soldiers and settlers. Dozens of armed Israeli settlers raided the village of Osarin, south of Nablus, attacking Palestinian homes, vehicles and farmers. The olive harvest is an economic backbone that supports hundreds of thousands of Palestinian families in the occupied West Bank.

0: air. A little while later, the army came and started driving the people out of the area and preventing them from harvesting their olive trees.
1: And there have been more than 220 attacks on Palestinian education in the first half of the year in the occupied West Bank, according to the United Nations. Palestinian children are increasingly caught up in military raids and settler attacks. Soldiers and settlers don't differentiate between adults and children. And as Nida Ibrahim reports, parents fear for their children on the way to class, while they are at school, and on the journey home.
2: A school bag on his back, a cement block in front of him, a 12-year-old hoping to remain out of sight. He managed to stay hidden for around 10 minutes, but Israeli soldiers raiding the village of Azawiya in the northern occupied West Bank spotted the boy. They beat him. His family says he was in shock when he returned home, on his face a red mark in the shape of a hand.
3: Isn't it a shame to scare a child like that? It's unjust. We are very scared for our children. God only knows how this will affect them. He's only a child.
4: Palestinian children learn how Israel's occupation can harm them long before schools can teach them about their rights. And no matter what textbooks say about protecting children, the reality they live says otherwise. There are lessons that parents don't want their children to learn, but these end up being the ones children never forget.
2: At home, at school, or walking between the two, the feeling of safety is no longer there. Whether at the hands of soldiers or settlers, danger can come from anywhere. The UN recorded 224 Israeli attacks on education in the occupied West Bank, including East Jerusalem, in the first half of 2026. Many happened in or near schools, or while children traveled to and from class. These attacks included more than 152 schools, affecting more than 20,450 students. On Friday, a bus carrying children home from preschool got stuck waiting for an Israeli military checkpoint to open. 4- and 5-year-olds only reunited with their parents at around midnight. More than 350 Palestinian minors are held in Israeli detention centers or military prisons. Around half arrested without charge. Children with nothing to hide fear the same fate: arrest, assault, detention without reason. Support networks are shrinking too. After 35 years, Defense for Children International Palestine was forced to shut down, the result of an Israeli ban. The organization, which documents the detention and assault of children, provided some relief to traumatized young people. Not anymore. Psychiatrists say where trauma is continuous, therapy alone isn't enough. The injustice itself has to stop. And for children, fear doesn't end when the soldiers leave. There's always the worry about next time. Nida Ibrahim, Al Jazeera, Occupied West Bank, Palestine.
1: In other world news, the group of seven nations are set to release up to 100 million barrels of their emergency diesel and crude oil stockpiles over the next few months. The announcement comes after significant pressure from Washington over skyrocketing diesel prices as a result of the Iran war. A White House official told Al Jazeera President Donald Trump secured the release of Europe's strategic reserves after talks with G7 leaders. Rosie Burchett reports from Brussels.
5: Diesel prices have been soaring. Now, under pressure from the US, the G7 is tapping into its emergency reserves to help bring them down. The US president didn't show his face at a G7 video call on Friday, but was quick to celebrate the outcome.
6: Basically, Europe was great because they're putting a lot of diesel oil out there. They have diesel. They use diesel disproportionately more than most, and they did a great thing.
5: The official G7 statement said 100 million barrels of oil and diesel would be released over the next 4 months across its members, which include European countries, the US, Canada and Japan. Leaders say they're implementing commitments made back in March. With midterm elections looming, the US had been threatening diesel export bans, sparking fears in Europe.
7: We fully reject any ban on diesel. A ban would not be beneficial to anyone. It would undermine our trust in the United States as a reliable partner.
5: Message received. Friday's G7 statement also ruled out export restrictions. a sigh of relief for the EU.

0: But tapping into SOx is always risky for European states because of the reliance on fossil fuel imports. With little in the way of natural oil reserves, they're trying to cut fuel costs without compromising security of supply.
1: The US and Europe also have very different takes on what's driving these diesel price spikes. Washington has heaped most of the blame on Ukraine for targeting Russian refineries, but the EU points first and foremost to major shipping disruptions in the Middle East caused by the US-Israeli war with Iran.
0: Both conflicts are contributing to a complex picture, and governments hope Friday's move to free up stocks will soon help people pay less at the pump. Rosie Burchard, Al Jazeera, Brussels.
2: Naeem Aslam is a chief investment officer at Zay Capital Markets. He explains when we can expect to see a drop in energy prices.
3: This was very much needed because the Strait of Hormuz and everything else that has wrapped up energy prices has had a huge impact in the entire world. And of course, as of yesterday, we already saw inflation in Europe touching another very high number of a 3.3%. We are expecting those numbers to have an influence because over here now in the UK, that the prices have gone above £2, which is incredibly burden for consumers, for businesses, for warehouses, for the entire supply chain industry, because all the supply chain industry runs on trucks which use diesel. Higher prices over there means higher cost in terms of those particular products, which at the end consumers will have to pay. When consumers have to pay, then they squeeze the purchasing power. When the purchasing power gets squeezed, obviously it impacts demand and then it slows down the growth. Everything is very sketchy from the operational perspective. That for us shows us that there is just a massive announcement just to ease off the pressure, but the actual structure changes, who is going to release and what, and then where the bans would be lifted, remains an important component in terms of the market. So that what we are expecting coming on Sunday night, especially when the markets will open over in London, we will see the energy prices to see some sort of a pressure coming off.
2: Russia has launched strikes targeting bridges in the Ukrainian capital for a second consecutive day. One of the attacks hit a bridge connecting two sides of Kyiv across the Dnipro River. It's forced a full or partial suspension of traffic across several bridges, disrupting hundreds of thousands of commuters. In Haiti, the United Nations says gang violence has killed or wounded more than 5,000 people since the start of the year. The UN High Commissioner for Human Rights, Volker Turk, said more than 230 others have been kidnapped. About 1,000 women and girls have been raped, though the UN says the figure may be much higher. Haiti has been struggling with gangs for decades, with the violence increasing despite a deployment of an international security force.
4: Despite some success in containing their activity in parts of the capital, Port-au-Prince, gangs continue to adapt and expand, re-emerging in new areas and constantly rearming.
2: Still ahead on Al Jazeera, a court hearing in a standoff between Catholics and Protestants in Northern Ireland is postponed with tensions still running high. Riding along with the women on motorbikes in Tehran, we look at the roadblocks they continue to face.
5: We, the people, voting for unity, not division. For principles, not personalities. For our common good. For our children, and for generations yet to come. We, the people of the United States of America, vote for the people. This is America. U.S. midterm elections 2026.
6: On Counting the Cost, under pressure from its ally the U.S. and exposed to Chinese supply chains, Europe wants greater strategic autonomy. But how much leverage does it have? Can it catch up with Washington and Beijing? Or is it at risk of losing its economic power? Counting the Cost on Al Jazeera.
7: The ICE raids have disrupted business all across Minneapolis because many employees are too afraid to come to work.
8: These protesters are taking a familiar path in Washington to the Lincoln Memorial, and their message?
7: we will not be silent. As Congress debates the raid that made Maduro a prisoner, President Trump says for now the U.S. will run Venezuela. The war has even split Trump's MAGA base, with some of his hardcore supporters saying he's gone from America first to Israel first.

0: You're watching Al Jazeera, a reminder of our top stories. An Israeli attack on a residential building near Gaza City has killed at least five Palestinians, including a child. The attack has caused significant damage. Armed Israeli settlers and soldiers have raided villages in the occupied West Bank, disrupting the olive harvest season, which has just begun. Settlers have beaten farmers while soldiers have fired tear gas and prevented families from picking olives. And G7 nations have agreed to release up to 100 million barrels of oil and diesel stocks over the next few months. The announcement comes after significant pressure from Washington over skyrocketing diesel prices as a result of the Iran war. A standoff over a controversial march in Northern Ireland continues after talks between mainly Catholic residents and the Protestant Orange Order broke down. A planned march down the nationalist Garvaghlee Road has become the target of a new legal challenge. A court hearing has been postponed until Monday. The dispute has revived memories of previous violence at Orange Order marches during the 1990s. Milena Veselinovic reports from Portadown in Northern Ireland.
1: Well, the standoff over this road in Portadown in Northern Ireland continues. After talks between the residents of the Garvaghlee Road and the Orange Order broke down on Thursday evening, with the Secretary of State for Northern Ireland, Chris Bryant, describing the situation as being between a rock and a hard place. You can see residents here in this nationalist area are still at the side of the road. They've also launched a fresh legal challenge to try to ban this march from going through their community. That was meant to be heard on Friday, but it was postponed for Monday to try to give a few more days for any potential compromise to be achieved. But why is this road so controversial? During the order marches in the 1990s, it was the scene of serious disorder. That largely ended with the Good Friday Agreement in 1998. But then last week, after nearly 30 years, the Orange Order, a group that is a loyalist group, people who believe that Northern Ireland should remain part of the UK, they were given permission to march through this nationalist area where people want Northern Ireland to be part of the Irish Republic. We're here at Drumcree Church, about a kilometre up the road. 35 members of the Orange Order are actually camped out inside. They've been here since Sunday waiting to march. Both sides of this dispute realise how high the stakes are here. Milena Veselinovic, Al Jazeera, Portadown.
0: Turning now to the third part of our 4 days of special coverage on the world of artificial intelligence. Agriculture was once seen as a major frontier for AI, with big investments in technology promising to transform how crops are grown and monitored. But some of the biggest bets have failed. In Kenya, smaller companies are taking a different approach, using generative AI to build practical tools tailored to the problems farmers face. Malcolm Webb reports from Limuru in central Kenya.
2: The tea fields in Kiambu County are full of hazards that this crop spraying drone was not designed for.
3: The drone has fragile parts, for instance, the arms.
2: Machar Cook says he's spent years trying to customize drones' hardware and software that was designed for use in other continents.
3: The solution to that is for those who can be able to map the field first and then fly. When you map the field, you get extra intelligence data. When you map the field, you get also, you can now go and do crop analysis on the field as separate from the spraying operations that you're doing.
2: Spraying a field by hand takes days. Stitching thousands of aerial images into a map can take weeks. The operators say the commercial software that could help is unaffordable.
4: Steep hills and valleys, clumps of tall trees have presented challenges for the drone pilots ever since the drones started operating around here about 7 years ago. But the engineers say it's the technology behind it that's rapidly changing. All within the last 9 months, they say generative AI has enabled them to adapt software designed abroad for Kenyan crops and conditions much faster than ever before.
2: In 2021, advances in machine learning prompted the pouring of hundreds of millions of dollars into companies promising better climate and crop forecasts. But three of the most prominent startups have since failed. At least $40 million was invested in London-based Servest before it ran out of money in 2023. More than $100 million went into Kenya-founded Grow Intelligence before it went under a year later. And last month, San Francisco-based Climate AI wound down and returned what remained of its $38 million to investors. In a small office in Nairobi, Jeffrey Nyaga is taking a more targeted approach. His company sells drone surveys to farms and cooperatives. Generative AI helps his programmers create software that can visually recognize and measure whatever his clients need. It can count plants and detect pests and disease.
5: We were constantly trying to plead to companies in Europe and the US, but now, since last year, we're now in a position of, this is something we need. We take time to think, we take time to build, we build it ourselves, we test it, iterate. And now we've changed the conversation totally.
2: The data shows the operators where crops need fertilizer or pesticide. Some of AI's biggest bets in farming have failed. Here, the ambition is narrower. Data services, once priced for richer markets, now put to work in Kenyan fields. Malcolm Webb, Al Jazeera, Kiambu County, Kenya.
0: AI programs are also being embedded into health systems. In Mexico, the technology is being used for early disease detection. Breast cancer deaths have been rising over the past decade, and it's driven by a lack of access to timely screening, made worse by a shortage of specialists who read the scans. Julia Galliano has more on a Mexican public health institute that's looking to close the gap with AI.
6: At 54 years old, this is only Maria Isabel Lecona's second mammogram. She is far from alone. Even though breast cancer killed more than 8,000 Mexican women in 2024, more than any other cancer, statistics show just one in five women aged 40 to 69 had a mammogram in the previous year. And even when they do, results can take weeks or even months to be reviewed. That's partly because Mexico's public health system has a chronic shortage of specialists, particularly outside major cities. Now, a new network of so-called blue rooms is introducing artificial intelligence to help specialists in the public sector review mammograms and ease that bottleneck. This hospital, for example, has only one attending radiologist per shift. And with the daily workload, it's often impossible to get to interpret the results of these tests. And that's when these blue rooms come into play. AI initially flags up if there's any suspicious result, and it can then be promptly reviewed by a specialist, even if it's elsewhere in the country. Mammograms from participating clinics are uploaded to a server where an AI program called Lunit analyzes them before they reach a breast imaging specialist. The program analyzes the study and marks in red findings it considers suspicious. In this case, for example, it adds an outline around the finding depending on the type of abnormality. All this in red are the ones with the highest probability of being malignant.
7: And there's evidence this technology can help. In a 2025 study in South Korea, radiologists using the same AI system detected nearly 14% more breast cancer than those analyzing without it.
8: This artificial intelligence has been trained using data from other institutions. So when it detects a lesion that has already been identified as positive in other mammograms, the AI essentially says, "I think this one requires your attention." It then flags it and prioritizes it.
7: Luna says the goal is to reduce the waiting time for results to a maximum of 24 to 48 hours. But a faster mammogram is only useful if everything that follows is faster too. And in Mexico, that is often not the case.
9: We need to ensure that once an AI result is validated by a radiologist, the woman can get a biopsy, have it analyzed, receive her results, and most importantly, get treatment. That's the challenge, creating a complete patient pathway.
7: For Maria Isabel, the hope is simple, that her results come back quickly and clear. AI may help Mexico close one gap in breast cancer detection, but whether that leads to fewer deaths will depend on what happens after the mammogram. Julia Galliano, Al Jazeera, Cuautla, Mexico.
0: On the streets of Iran, a scene that used to be rare is becoming more common. Women on motorbikes weaving in and out of traffic. For years, women have not been allowed to obtain a license to drive a bike. But earlier this year, the government clarified the law and set up courses for women to train for the exam. Sinem Koseulu has the story from Tehran.
10: It used to be an unusual sight on Tehran's roads. Now, more women are weaving through the capital's traffic on two wheels. For Afsana Jabbari, a childhood fascination became a competitive career. She has won the Iranian Women's Motocross Championship 3 years in a row. Away from the track, her motorcycle serves a simpler purpose.
11: Riding has made life easier and more exciting. I now compete professionally and use my bike for everyday errands.
12: Perhaps the best way to understand the appeal is to join them. With such traffic in Tehran, two wheels are a practical choice. So I'm joining Efsane for a short ride.
10: Women here can buy and register motorcycles, but they still cannot get a license to ride them. Iran's traffic law assigns motorcycle licenses to men. The government says its new resolution covers women, but traffic police say Parliament must first amend the law. The dispute and the war that began in February have left women waiting.
13: The fact that the cabinet adopted such a resolution indicates that there was little hope of achieving this change through Iran's parliament. There are social and political taboos involved. We believe that many of the social barriers have largely been removed, but political differences remain an obstacle for the time being.
10: Azam is learning to ride with a female instructor. She wants to be able to get a license too.
14: Riding a motorcycle gives me a sense of excitement. I feel like it fills all the gaps and emptiness I have in my life.
10: Marzia Rahmata has been riding for 15 years. A two-time national champion in motocross, she now teaches other women to ride. She says attitudes towards female riders have begun to change and eventually it will become normalized.
15: The Motorcycle Federation licensed us as sports instructors, but we still have no license to ride on the roads. Traffic police tested us 3 times so we could get a license and train other women, but it was never issued. That's our biggest problem. Without a license, women have no insurance cover if they have an accident.
10: For these riders, getting a license would remove one obstacle, but they want more than just that. They're looking to the road ahead when women on motorbikes is part of everyday life across Iran. Sinem Kosolu, Al Jazeera, Tehran.
0: And we'll have more news for you on Al Jazeera in about 30 minutes. Stay with us for Counting the Costs coming up next. Thank you very much for watching.
16: Through centuries of expulsion and persecution, an ideology was formed that would appropriate Jewish identity, facilitate the creation of Israel, and frame it within the Western world order. In a 3-part series, The Big Picture charts the rise of the ethno-religious state from an imperial proxy to an indispensable ally of the West, and examines how this alliance has granted the Zionist project global impunity. The Big Picture, How Israel Won the West, Part 3 on Al Jazeera.

0: Hello, I'm Per Nyberg. This is Counting the Cost on Al Jazeera, your look at the world of business and economics. Under pressure from its closest ally, the U.S., and increasingly exposed to Chinese supply chains, Europe is caught between Washington and Beijing. So is there a risk of losing its economic power? Europe wants greater strategic autonomy, but closing that gap could require hundreds of billions of dollars in new investment. So can the continent catch up with the U.S. and China? For decades, Europe relied on America for security and on China for cheap goods. Now it's lagging behind both. Tensions are rising with its long-standing ally Washington over tariffs, defense spending and trade, putting the transatlantic relationship under growing strain. Now, Beijing dominates key supply chains and raw materials that Europe still depends on. When Presidents Donald Trump and Xi Jinping met at the White House, Europe wasn't in the room, but their decisions still land on the continent's doorstep. Europe has leverage of its own, including a single market of 450 million consumers. But closing the economic power gap requires deep reform and massive investment. So why has Europe fallen behind, and can it still catch up with the two superpowers? Fintan Marahan reports.
1: Chinese President Xi Jinping received the red carpet treatment as he met U.S. President Donald Trump in Washington. The pomp and circumstance represented the coming together of the world's two leading powers.
2: Together we can continue to build a relationship that promotes prosperity and security for future generations.
3: We must act as responsible major countries to meet the expectations of our peoples, to keep pace with the trend of our times, and explore a new approach for major countries to get along with each other.
1: But as China and the U.S. chart the economic future of the world, Europe is increasingly out of the conversation. 2 years ago, French President Emmanuel Macron warned that Europe was in danger of being left behind.
4: We think that we should delegate our geopolitics to the United States of America, that we must delegate our growth model to our Chinese customers. The world is made up of herbivores and carnivores. If we decide to remain herbivores, carnivores will win, and we will be a market for them.
1: In 1990, the combined EU economy was roughly on par with the United States. But in the decades since, it's increasingly lagged far behind. At the same time, China has been catching up and is now a very close number three. Europe is losing ground on technology. Artificial intelligence is dominated by US and Chinese firms. No European model is considered a serious contender. And in trade, Europe is increasingly under pressure. A treaty signed with the United States last year was widely seen as tipped in America's favor. It removed barriers for US goods while imposing a 15% tariff on European exports. The EU is also committed to buying $750 billion of US energy products and $40 billion of AI chips. At the same time, the EU is running a massive trade deficit with China. Chinese goods have been flooding the market, and European firms are struggling to compete. Analysts point to many reasons for Europe's current difficulties. The Ukraine war cut off access to cheap Russian oil, significantly raising costs and hurting competitiveness. Europe's population is getting older, with a median age of 44.9. The US and China have a younger workforce on average. As a bloc rather than a unified nation, the EU also lacks some advantages that its competitors enjoy, including unified capital markets. These struggles also come as the global environment may be becoming more competitive, with countries prioritizing their own interests. Traditionally, Europe has counted on the US as a reliable ally, but that has come into question. Trump has put the bloc under pressure to spend more on its own defense. And the two sides have had disputes on several issues, including support for Ukraine. In a more fractured world, Europe seeks to remain competitive and continue to influence global events. The question is, what can it do to rise to the challenge? Fintan Monaghan, Al Jazeera, for Counting the Cost.
0: Let's discuss this now further with our panel of guests. Joining us from Brussels is Frederik Eriksen. He is the founding director of the European Center for International Political Economy. Joining us from Washington, D.C., Jeff Ferry, chief economist emeritus of the Coalition for a Prosperous America. And we're also joined by John Gong, professor at the University of International Business and Economics. He's based in Beijing and is joining us from Moscow today. Welcome to you all. Frederik, let me start with you. There was this meeting between Donald Trump and Xi Jinping at the White House. Europe was not there. Trump and Xi discussed trade, AI, geopolitics. Has Europe become now sort of pushed to the margins? Or do you think that Europe is still an agenda-setting continent?
5: I don't think Europe has been pushed to the margin. I think it's pulled itself to the margins of things because of its inability to basically spur economic growth, to prosper on the back of a new technological acceleration which goes around the world. So it's harmed itself by pursuing a lot of different policies which are just muting economic growth and economic dynamism. And it's not just China and the United States that are less interested in Europe. The rest of the world is taking much less of an interest in Europe as well. That doesn't mean Europe is insignificant. It does still have a lot to offer to the world. It still has a big market that many companies around the world want to access. But the fact of the matter is that Europe is shrinking its own part of the global economic pie. And as a result of that, it also becomes less of a partner to play together with for other parts of the world.
0: John, you heard here Frederik talking about Europe's inability to create, you know, prosperity, new technological advances. What does China and Beijing think about Europe? Is this still a major partner, a major market, or is this just now like a sidebar at this point?
6: Well, the European Union is still China's largest exports market, one of the largest exports markets. Certainly, it represents a huge market for Chinese exports. And also, I think many companies from China view Europe as a source of innovation as well. I mean, there are companies here in China that are interested in acquiring and investing in Europe for innovation purpose, but the problem is that Europe seems to have a very protectionist attitudes, viewing Chinese investments as a sort of a threat over the long run. I think Beijing's position is that it wants to keep an ongoing relationship with the European Union. We would like to address the issue of unbalanced trade. Granted that we have a very large trade surplus with the European Union, and we can get along with that with various options, including foreign direct investment in the European Union market. But at the end of the day, I think trying to curtail back Chinese exports to the European Union as a means of addressing this trade problem is something that's not going to be acceptable to Beijing. We can't accept that. It's protectionism, it's trade war. We were responding kind, I guess.
0: All right, some harsh words from you there, John. Jeff, I want to take a look now at the EU-US trade relationship, because this is an interesting one. Of course, for Donald Trump, the trade deficit is something that he's been talking about a lot. And if we look at the details, the trade deficit between the EU and the US looks like this. Goods exports. The EU exports more goods to the US than what the US does to the EU. But in terms of services exports, it's the other way around. Actually, the US exports more services to the EU than the other way around. Also, this now accounts for 30% of global trade, almost half of global GDP. Also, in terms of numbers of jobs, almost 5 million jobs are created on the EU side because of this trade. It's about 2 million jobs on the US side. So who actually has the leverage here, though? Well, the EU relies heavily on the US in terms of its defense spending. It also buys a lot of energy from the US. 26% of EU imports of gas comes from the US. But of course, the EU also has a lot of leverage, especially this one, the single market. That is an access that the US really wants to get to. And of course, it also comes to those consumers, those millions of consumers that are in the EU that the US wants to sell to. Now, there are also a lot of European investors holding a lot of assets in the US. $2 trillion in U.S. treasuries are being held by European investors. So, Jeff, looking at these numbers, you know, Europe is a major market for America. Does that still mean that Washington holds all the cards in this relationship?
7: Well, look, the United States has a $200 billion trade deficit with the European Union. And that's something that should not exist. And Donald Trump is right when he says that's a problem for us. We are an advanced modern industrial economy. Yes, there are countries we should have a trade deficit with, like Saudi Arabia or Chile, but we should have rough trade balance with the European Union. And the problem here is deindustrialization in the United States, and we need to fix that problem. So we need to work. It's a problem of the U.S. economy that we need to fix. And that's what we need to work on. These other things you're talking about, like how many treasury bonds the European Union holds, that's really not very important, frankly.
0: All right. Frederick, given all these numbers and figures and the leverage that we've now indicated that Europe actually holds in terms of its trade relationship with the U.S., there was still this trade deal signed last year between the EU and the U.S., which some have criticized as being heavily in favor of Washington. Why isn't the EU and Europe as a whole using this economic power when it comes to its relationship with the US?
5: Well, I think in the first place, it's because most governments in Europe, most observers, most economists, they don't really believe in tit-for-tat type of protectionism. We don't think that Europe is going to benefit if we respond in kind to what Trump has demanded Europe to do. It's going to hurt ourselves, it's going to hurt our own economy if we do that. So, I mean, I think that's the starting point for it, which is that trade is mutually beneficial. It doesn't make sense at all to think about trade as an isolated part, divorced from all other aspects of the economy. It's an integrated part in how businesses and consumers, how governments and capital markets operate. And what type of accounting identity you have for it is pretty much insignificant. You need to look at the whole economy and how the whole economy performs.
0: And of course, the trade relationship is also perhaps a reflection of the political relationship, right, between Washington and Brussels, for example. And I want to play some clips for you now. At the Munich Security Conference, over the last 2 years, we've had some senior Trump officials speaking. First, the U.S. Vice President last year, and then the Secretary of State Marco Rubio this year. However, their tone towards Europe was quite different. Let's take a listen at this clip.
8: The threat that I worry the most about vis-a-vis Europe is not Russia, it's not China, it's not any other external actor. And what I worry about is the threat from within, the retreat of Europe from some of its most fundamental values, values shared with the United States of America.
9: So in a time of headlines heralding the end of the transatlantic era, let it be known and clear to all that this is neither our goal nor our wish. Because for us Americans, our home may be in the Western Hemisphere, but we will always be a child of Europe. And I'm here today to leave it clear that America is charting the path for a new century of prosperity, and that once again, we want to do it together with you, our cherished allies and our oldest friends.
0: Jeff, quite different messages there from the Vice President compared to Marco Rubio, the Secretary of State. But listening to what the Vice President said, do you think that is an endemic part of the Trump administration? Or is that something that is going to survive the Trump administration and remain for years and years after Donald Trump leaves office?
7: I think, as Frederick said, it's a mistake to focus on trade here. What J.D. Vance is concerned about and Marco Rubio is concerned about and I'm concerned about, and actually Frederick is also concerned about, is the loss of dynamism in Europe. Europe needs to more aggressively pursue its own economic growth and it needs to more aggressively reach political unity and recognize, frankly, the world is evolving into blocks now. Globalization, which was always an illusion, is gone. China has pursued a policy of running an unbelievable $1 trillion trade surplus with the world. In other words, attempting to deindustrialize the rest of the world. The United States has said that's we can no longer tolerate that. And we're moving rather fitfully to rebuild our own economy. We've got a great growth sector in technology. We've got to build some other sectors. Europe, meanwhile, is slowly sinking and becoming little more than a museum. And many of us Americans, not just J.D. Vance and the Republicans, and not just certain Democrats, but many of us Americans, even as we buy our tickets for our European tour, we're worried about this and worried about what the next 20 or 50 years holds for Europe.
0: John, you started talking about the trade deficit between the EU and China. I want to take a look at those figures more closely. The yellow line here are European Union imports from China. The red line are the exports to China. Of course, there's a major gap here, right? $410 billion US dollars. How does China view this relationship with the EU now compared to the sort of the changing dynamics between the EU and the US?
6: Well, first of all, I think the reason behind Europe's running a fairly large trade deficit with China is because of the European industrial manufacturing competitiveness is just lacking, is lagging behind for various reasons. I think certainly the war in Ukraine is a big factor. The energy costs is a big factor. And also, I think, you know, on industrial policies, Europe is, you know, lagging behind. I think a lot of that trade deficit explained by the auto sector. We export a lot of cars to European market. These are electric cars or hybrid cars very much embraced by European consumers. And the legacy car makers in Europe, you know, including the companies in France and Italy and Germany, they're just cranking out cars that increasingly the European consumers are not buying. And it's not our, this is not our fault, I would guess. I think they should take a page from China's history of automobile development. At one point when I was growing up in Shanghai, it used to be the case that over 95% of cars have the mark of Volkswagen. And look at what's happened, you know, today, right? So I think, you know, I think the way to address these issues is to bilateral dialogue, through investment in Europe, through embracing competition as opposed to trying to roll back the competition. Just the strategy is not going to work. And I think that the Chinese companies would be you know, very happy to invest in Europe. You know, this is the way to go forward.
0: Frederick, let me ask you about that, because we just heard from Ursula von der Leyen, the president of the European Commission, saying some say the second China shock is looming, but it's already here. Are we looking at Chinese companies flooding the European market with cheap cars, for example, that John was talking about, state-subsidized cars? Or is it just a simple matter of European companies not being able to keep up in terms of innovation and production?
5: I mean, I don't think you can put it that in those simple terms. I mean, there are lots of things packed into these issues, actually. So, I mean, if we start with the obvious one, which is Europe runs a very significant trade surplus with the world. I think we are in somewhere between 2.5 to 3% of GDP in our trade surplus. And that's not the starting point for thinking about an economy which is just being bulldozed by cheap import from somewhere else. We have a very significant trade surplus in the way we interact with the rest of the world. When it comes to imports from China, I am much less worried about the import itself. There are a couple of things that I'd like to say about it, but what worries me more is the market access restrictions in China, that you basically see a flatlining export. Doesn't really matter if we disentangle it, go into services, if we look into sectors where Europe with the rest of the world is increasing its trade substantially because China is becoming much, much, much more protectionist and has become that over a pretty long time. And if that's the choice Beijing is going to make, it's inevitable that EU is going to end up in a similar type of trade confrontation with China as we see between the United States and China. So the worry from my side is not the import flows from China, is the export flows and the fact that there is not sort of a good open market system where companies can sort of compete fair and square in China. Now, on the import side, there is a similar spillover effect that affects our imports from China that also affects our exports to China. And of course, that is state subsidies and the extent to which state subsidies are being used in order to sell products more cheaply on the global market. So that issue is there. And there are different instruments you can use in order to make sure that you don't destroy competition because of state subsidies. But what I would say is, I don't think it's that type of important factor. This notion about a China shock 2.0, which is

0: state driven by China, I don't believe that, and it doesn't sort of come out in the data that you see either. Most of the import accelerations we're seeing, it's heavily concentrated to some sectors, and it's heavily concentrated to sectors where it is mostly sales driven by highly competitive entrepreneurial Chinese companies that have benefited on the back of entrepreneurial shakeout in the Chinese market. They have become more competitive, more efficient, and of course they work with technologies that are different from European producers. So it's the predominant explanation to why you see an acceleration in China's export to Europe.
1: Let's focus again on Europe, because 2 years ago, Mario Draghi, the former president of the European Central Bank, he came up with this report saying Europe needs an investment of $900 billion every year to keep up with all those other superpowers in the world. He identified some weaknesses: low productivity, innovation gap, slow decision making. Well, that is something, of course, that the EU is famous for. High energy costs and fragmented capital markets. All of these weaknesses identified by Draghi 2 years ago. Now, Jeff, US President Donald Trump, he's taken a much more hawkish approach to this trade war, if you want to call it that, with China, slapping tariffs on China. Do you think that Europe has something to learn here in terms of how to deal with China and how to address these weaknesses?
2: I think Europe has something to learn from what Donald Trump's doing, and I think Europe has something to learn from what Mario Draghi has said as well in his excellent report. Industrial policy is essential for modern advanced economies, and that includes both the United States and Europe. Europe needs more than a large sum of investment. Europe needs to recapture the entrepreneurial spirit it had in the 19th century. It needs to be more aggressive about industry. You know, when I look at the lists of the largest companies in the United States and Europe, the difference is absolutely shocking. Every one of the top 10 companies in Europe today, apart from ASML, is an old company. They're companies like Siemens with over 100 years of history, and they're large and they're bureaucratic, and in certain ways they're good places to work, but they're not core, they're not aggressive innovators. You look at the top 10 companies in the United States, they're companies like NVIDIA and Apple and SpaceX and Tesla. These are innovative, highly entrepreneurial companies. Basically, Europe needs to blow up its old industrial hierarchy and open the way to young, new Europeans, because people are people everywhere. Young Europeans, when you meet them, they're intelligent, they're aggressive, they're imaginative, they're entrepreneurial. The problem is their way is blocked by these old fossils that rule European business and European politics as well.
1: John, you started out by saying that Beijing will never accept any kind of sort of protectionist measures coming from Brussels. So what should the EU do then at this point if the EU wants to, you know, revitalize the trade with Beijing and Washington?
3: Well, you asked this question, well, what Europeans can learn from the experiences between the United States and China. I think this is actually a very good suggestion. China is probably the only country that stood up against the high tariffs from Washington. At one point, we imposed 120% tariff on the United States. For briefly 3 to 4 weeks in April last year, there's practically no trade between the two countries. And eventually both sides, you know, backed off and reached an agreement. I think this is actually a very, very good lesson for the European policymakers in Brussels, that if they start a trade war, this is the path we're going to go down through. We're going to go through a high period of tariffs, and eventually European side will back off, in my view. And I think the way to address this is to really to encourage investment from China, to embrace foreign direct investment in China, to turn those idle factories in Spain, Italy, in France, by Renault and by Citroën and by Peugeot, make them into joint ventures between French companies or German companies with Chinese companies, and build the cars European consumers want.
1: We have about 30 seconds left. Frederick, it seems that John is now suggesting using force to make sure that Europe stands up for its own rights. Is the trade bazooka, is that what needs to be sort of happening for Europe to actually step up to the plate and show the world that Europe is someone you can count on when it comes to trade and innovation?
0: Yeah. So, I mean, if protectionism is about shooting yourself in the foot, using the trade bazooka is basically shooting yourself in the head. It's going to hurt Europe a lot more than it's going to hurt others. And Europe is not a state-centered economy like the Chinese economy, which means we cannot sort of enter into a trade war and have the state orchestrating reallocation of resources in the economy. That's not how an open market economy works. So that's not an option for us. I think it's much more important for Europe to focus on its own reforms to spur entrepreneurship, economic dynamism, lift productivity. And that's the way we're going to prosper in the future. That's the way we've prospered in the past. And the future is not going to be different from the past.
1: All right. With that, our time is up. Thank you so much to all three of you for joining us on Counting the Cost. That is Fredrik Eriksson, founding director of the European Center for International Political Economy, Jeff Ferry, chief economist emeritus at the Coalition for a Prosperous America, and John Gong, professor at the University of International Business and Economics. So good to have you on the program today. Thank you so much. And that's it for this edition of Counting the Cost. You can, of course, get in touch with us on X using the hashtag AJCTC or drop us an email, countingthecost@aljazeera.net. And there's more for you online at aljazeera.com/CTC. That'll take you straight to our website with individual reports, links and entire episodes for you to watch again if you want. Now, from me, Per Nyberg, and the whole team here in Doha, thank you so much for watching. The news continues here on Al Jazeera. Stay with us.
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11: AI doesn't want anything. 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
12: Devastating strikes followed by heroic rescues. Gaza's first responders know that every mission could be their last. But until then, their humanity drives them. One day with Gaza's civil defense. Witness Rescue Mission Gaza on Al Jazeera.
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0: I'm Tom McCrae. This is Al Jazeera live from Doha. Coming up on the program.
1: About 50 masked settlers approached. They were throwing stones. I believe they attacked the house.
0: Israeli settlers accompanied by soldiers attack Palestinian farmers in the occupied West Bank as the olive harvest gets underway. Israeli strikes on Gaza kill at least 5 Palestinians, nearly 1 year since a ceasefire was signed.
2: We use it in our tractors, we use it in our booster pumps, we use it in our trucks. I mean, diesel runs the country.
0: Americans say fuel prices need to come down fast, with exactly a month to go until midterm elections. And from farming to health, we look at how AI is being integrated into vital sectors, part of our special coverage, The World of AI. The olive harvest has started in the occupied West Bank, but Israeli soldiers and settlers are increasing attacks and restrictions on Palestinian families. They targeted farmers in multiple towns on Saturday. Dozens of armed Israeli settlers are raiding the village of Osirin, south of Nablus, attacking Palestinian homes, vehicles and farmers. The Israeli military was also present in the area and fired tear gas at locals. The olive industry is a backbone of the economy and supports hundreds of thousands of Palestinian families. One Palestinian rights group says in the month of August, Israeli attacks targeted more than 19,000 olive trees. At least 3 Palestinians have been injured in that attack on Osirin. One farmer was beaten by Israeli settlers. And in the neighbouring village of Beita, Israeli soldiers detained Palestinian farmers who were harvesting their olives. Israeli settlers and the military have been preventing them from working in the fields for 2 days now.
3: Today, as usual, the olive season has started for us. And in all the areas, the settlers are stealing the olives, causing trouble and breaking things. Today, the people of Beita made a decision to go down and harvest the eastern areas collectively. But when they arrived, the settlers started firing bullets, live ammunition, into the air. A little while later, the army came and started driving the people out of the area and preventing them from harvesting their olive trees.
0: An American activist was in Beita helping Palestinians harvest olives when Israeli settlers and the military raided the area. He describes what happened.
1: When we arrived this morning, a group of about 50 masked settlers approached. They were throwing stones. I believe they attacked the house. And shortly afterwards, they were followed by soldiers who came and rounded up all the Palestinians and activists who were olive harvesting and told the activists they had to leave. They said, anarchists have to leave. Palestinians all sit on the ground, rounded them up, sat them on the ground at gunpoint, and have forced us to leave. They're probably still over there sitting down. The activists are going to stay until hopefully the army leaves and we can make sure that no one was hurt, Palestinians are safe, and hopefully they can continue with their harvest.
0: Well, staying in the occupied West Bank, there's been more than 220 attacks on Palestinian education in the first half of the year, according to the UN. Palestinian children are increasingly caught up in military raids and settler attacks. Soldiers and settlers don't differentiate between adults and children. And as Nita Ibrahim reports, parents fear for their children on the way to class, while they are at school and on the journey home.
4: A school bag on his back, a cement block in front of him, a 12-year-old hoping to remain out of sight. He managed to stay hidden for around 10 minutes, but Israeli soldiers raiding the village of Azawiya in the northern occupied West Bank spotted the boy. They beat him. His family says he was in shock when he returned home, on his face a red mark in the shape of a hand.
5: Isn't it a shame to scare a child like that? It's unjust. We are very scared for our children. God only knows how this will affect them. He's only a child.
6: Palestinian children learn how Israel's occupation can harm them long before schools can teach them about their rights. And no matter what textbooks say about protecting children, the reality they live says otherwise. There are lessons that parents don't want their children to learn, but these end up being the ones children never forget.
4: At home, at school, or walking between the two, the feeling of safety is no longer there. Whether at the hands of soldiers or settlers, danger can come from anywhere. The UN recorded 224 Israeli attacks on education in the occupied West Bank, including East Jerusalem, in the first half of 2026. Many happened in or near schools, or while children traveled to and from class. These attacks included more than 152 schools, affecting more than 20,450 students. On Friday, a bus carrying children home from preschool got stuck waiting for an Israeli military checkpoint to open. 4- and 5-year-olds only reunited with their parents at around midnight. More than 350 Palestinian minors are held in Israeli detention centers or military prisons. Around half arrested without charge. Children with nothing to hide fear the same fate

0: has killed at least 5 Palestinians. A girl was among the victims. Several others were injured. The attack caused significant damage. Fires burned for at least an hour before civil defence crews managed to put them out. It's just the latest Israeli violation of the US-brokered ceasefire agreed nearly a year ago. Israeli attacks have killed more than 1,400 Palestinians since October the 10th, 2025. Well, Hind Kotteri is live for us from Gaza City. Hind, another Israeli violation of the ceasefire. Can you just tell us about what's happened in these latest attacks?
1: It was 2 a.m. when everyone was sleeping when two explosive drones attacked the basement of this building, Al-Asala building near Haider roundabout, and this is directly behind me. And this was the neighborhood that was targeted last night. At least 5 Palestinians, four women and a young man have been killed in this attack. Most of them burned for a couple of minutes before the civil defense teams and the ambulances were able to retrieve their bodies or transfer their bodies to Al-Shifa Hospital. What we also need to know is the fact that this is a residential building. We're talking about hundreds of families that are sheltering inside this building, and 2 of those who were killed in this attack are actually Christians, and they were sheltering in one of the apartments in this building. Now, people who survived this attack are almost homeless because they lost their houses, and the destruction is massive. There was another injury in Nusayrat where the Israeli ammunition shot one of the men as he was walking in the middle area. There was also artillery shelling in Al-Burayj and Nusayrat. Now, according to the Gaza media office, they said that there has been at least 5,000 violations since the beginning of the ceasefire.
0: And Hendon, just a week, it's going to be the one-year anniversary of the ceasefire that was signed. Since then, there have been, I mean, almost daily attacks. What's the status of the aid deliveries and the Strip's health sector a year on?
1: Now, since the ceasefire started, there has been at least 1,421 Palestinians that have been killed. And we're talking about, this is the violations of the airstrikes, but there's also a lot of violations related to construction, related to the crossings and the reopening of the crossings and the freedom of movement of Palestinians. Now, what was agreed on concerning humanitarian aid was 600 trucks every single day, humanitarian trucks carrying tents, food, medications. But what it has been entering, for example, in September, only 1,244 trucks entered the Gaza Strip. And this is totally not what was agreed upon, and also not enough for 2 million Palestinians living in the Gaza Strip in the current situation. Also, people are saying that they did not reach they did not receive new tents, new tarps for the winter. A lot of hospitals are also saying that it takes them a lot of time to treat the wounds of the people and the injuries and chronic diseases because Israel continues to limit and restrict the main supplies and medications. So, to be realistic, the changes on the ground did not even happen.
0: Okay, thank you so much for talking us through the realities of what it is like there in Gaza. Hind Kotteri for us in Gaza City. Well, US President Donald Trump says he's ruling out a diesel export ban, an idea he floated last month. That's after the Group of 7 nations agreed to release up to 100 million barrels of their emergency diesel and crude oil stockpiles over the next few months. The G7 have been under pressure from Washington over skyrocketing diesel prices linked to the Iran war. A White House official told Al Jazeera President Trump secured the release of Europe's strategic reserves after talks with G7 leaders. Rezi Burchard reports from Brussels.
2: Diesel prices have been soaring. Now, under pressure from the US, the G7 is tapping into its emergency reserves to help bring them down.

0: The US president didn't show his face at a G7 video call on Friday, but was quick to celebrate the outcome.
1: Basically, Europe was great because they're putting a lot of diesel oil out there. They have diesel. They use diesel disproportionately more than most, and they did a great job.
0: The official G7 statement said 100 million barrels of oil and diesel would be released over the next 4 months across its members, which include European countries, the US, Canada and Japan. Leaders say they're implementing commitments made back in March. With midterm elections looming, the US had been threatening diesel export bans, sparking fears in Europe.
2: We fully reject any ban on diesel. A ban would not be beneficial to anyone. It would undermine our trust in the United States as a reliable partner.
0: Message received. Friday's G7 statement also ruled out export restrictions, a sigh of relief for the EU. But tapping into stocks is always risky for European states because of their reliance on fossil fuel imports. With little in the way of natural oil reserves, they're trying to cut fuel costs without compromising security of supply. The US and Europe also have very different takes on what's driving these diesel price spikes. Washington has heaped most of the blame on Ukraine for targeting Russian refineries, but the EU points first and foremost to major shipping disruptions in the Middle East caused by the US-Israeli war with Iran. Both conflicts are contributing to a complex picture, and governments hope Friday's move to free up stocks will soon help people pay less at the pump. Rosie Burchard, Al Jazeera, Brussels.
3: Well, diesel prices in the US have hit a record high, climbing to more than $6 per gallon. The farming industry is one of the worst hit, and it's expected to have a knock-on effect on consumers.
4: It's pretty hard for us to budget for a dramatic increase in the cost of diesel. And we use diesel in everything. We use it in our tractors, we use it in our booster pumps, we use it in our trucks. I mean, diesel runs the country, really.
5: I think politicians as a whole, there's too many of them that get into the politics and they forget what it's like to live paycheck to paycheck like some people do.
3: Well, many of those Americans feeling the pinch from rising prices are key to the hopes of Republicans in midterm elections set for November the 3rd. And the rising costs of diesel, fertiliser and animal feed are putting pressure on farmers. Heidi Jo Castro has more from Good Thunder in Minnesota.
6: As farmers, we have to be natural optimists. We plant a seed in the spring, we hope to get a harvest in the fall. And if you start looking at all the trouble going around the world, it's pretty hard to stay optimistic.
7: Corn and soybean farmer Carson Duncanson isn't just worried about the rain and sun this year. He's also worried about the cost of diesel to run farm machinery and fertilizer to nourish the fields. Both have seen their prices surge since the war with Iran began in February.
6: I don't think the war is good for any of us. President Trump's policy right now in the war is he's scared to do anything, because if he does anything and the oil price goes up, it hurts him, it beats him up in the midterms. It makes him look bad.
8: Hasn't that already happened?
6: It has.
7: Nearly 70% of rural America voted for Trump 2 years ago. Now, his approval is negative in 9 out of 10 of the country's biggest farm states, including Minnesota, where Sam Ziegler's family has been farming since 1918.
9: I voted for Trump in 2024.
10: Do you feel less inclined to vote for his party now?
9: It makes me ask the questions, the hard questions of that party or him. He needs to not just talk, but I need to be seeing some things. And if he is truly going to support rural America.
7: Farmers we spoke to say they want an end to Iran's chokehold on fuel and open trade instead of Trump's tariff war that's decimated the sale of American agricultural products to China.
11: All of that has led to more American farms going bankrupt, with the state of Minnesota leading the nation in the number of farm bankruptcies, tripling in number from 2024 to 2025, and 2026 on track to surpass even those numbers.
7: Trump's agriculture secretary visited Minnesota in August to tout the administration's efforts to help farmers, including securing $12 billion in aid and passing tax cuts that benefit small businesses. She also criticized media coverage of the farm bankruptcies, calling it clickbait.
9: I think people need to step back and really look at the facts and not say flash in the pan responses.
7: Ziegler says he's undecided how he'll vote in November, while a few fields over, his neighbor Duncanson says both political parties have disappointed him.
6: Are Republicans super small business friendly? Not really. They're all kind of crappy. But the Republicans are better than the Democrats.
7: Some Republicans fear the seeds of doubt will grow among rural supporters and that the lack of enthusiasm will keep them on the fields rather than voting on Election Day. Heidi Jo Castro, Al Jazeera, Good Thunder, Minnesota.
3: We're still ahead here on Al Jazeera. Fed up with crumbling classrooms and a shortage of teachers, student protesters shut down schools across France. Nearly 2,000 have been arrested.
8: Two global movements, one science-based, the other grounded in ancient wisdom.
12: Love gives birth to care. When we have this insight, we start to see things very differently.
8: Both seeking harmony with the planet by realigning human values.
13: The question is not so much what needs to be done, but why aren't we doing it?
14: Now is the time. We cannot wait anymore. We have to do something about it.
8: Changing the system from within. Earthrise, we are nature. On Al Jazeera.
15: This story that really captured the attention of so many people around the world is now reaching this tragic of the missing Titan. The only way the UN can overhaul the financial rules or budgeting issues is with a vote of the entire General Assembly. The protesters are here, they say. They want Israel to hear their message. Stop the genocide.
16: Here in Ukraine, they have 3 drone training centers, and every week they graduate 100 soldiers who pass through this.

0: You're watching Al Jazeera. Just a reminder of our top stories this hour. Armed Israeli settlers and soldiers have raided villages in the occupied West Bank, disrupting the olive harvest season that has just begun. Settlers have beaten farmers, while soldiers have fired tear gas and prevented families from picking olives. An Israeli attack on a residential building near Gaza City has killed at least five Palestinians, including a child. The attack caused significant damage. And US President Donald Trump says he's ruling out a diesel export ban, an idea he floated last month. That's after the Group of Seven nations agreed to release up to 100 million barrels of their emergency diesel and crude oil stockpiles over the next few months. Well, Russia has launched strikes targeting bridges in the Ukrainian capital for the second consecutive day. One of the attacks hit a key bridge connecting two sides of Kyiv across the Dnipro River. It's forced the full or partial suspension of traffic across several bridges, disrupting hundreds of thousands of commuters. Well, voters in Latvia are heading to the polls to choose a new 100-member parliament. The issues of security, the war in Ukraine and the rising cost of living are dominating the elections. Prime Minister Andris Kullbergs is expected to stay in power, but his party, the United List, is unlikely to be able to secure a majority. In France, nearly 2,000 people have been arrested after a wave of student protests across the country, some of which turned into violent confrontations with police. Young people say they're fed up studying in crumbling classrooms and are calling for more teachers. The education minister met student leaders and some parent associations to address some of the concerns on Friday. Natasha Butler reports from Paris.
1: Shouting to be heard, students protest in Paris. They say they're fed up with the conditions in their high schools.
2: If nothing changes, I'll have to keep studying in deplorable conditions, doing long school hours in a building where the walls and ceilings are crumbling, where teachers only turn up when they want to, with classes missing each week.
1: Some parents turned out to support them.
3: I'm with them and to help protect them from any violence and make sure it's peaceful so they can express themselves and so the government can hear us, the parents, teachers and these young people.
1: There were similar scenes elsewhere in France as the student movement that started last week spread. Hundreds of high schools have been blockaded. Most were peaceful. But in some cities, young people and riot police faced off and water cannon trucks were brought in. Some parents and student unions have criticised the police response as heavy-handed. The education minister said it was necessary force.
4: We have a situation that is now deteriorated because the movement has changed in nature. It has been taken hostage by violent small groups and we must stop it.
1: Under pressure, ministers have held a series of crisis meetings.
5: The French government clearly wants to bring these protests across the country to an end, but these students say that they're determined to continue until their demands are met.
6: We are going to continue to protest because we don't have a choice, actually. Like everyone is saying, students are burning trusses. We have to, because otherwise they will never understand us.
1: Frustration is giving the demonstrations momentum. Student unions are now calling for a nationwide blockade next week. Natasha Butler, Al Jazeera, Paris.
0: We're turning now to the third part of our 4 days of special coverage on the world of AI. Agriculture was once seen as a major frontier for artificial intelligence, with big investments in technology promising to transform how crops are grown and monitored. But some of the biggest bets have failed. And in Kenya, smaller companies are taking a different approach. Malcolm Webb reports from Limuru in central Kenya.
7: The tea fields in Kiambu County are full of hazards that this crop spraying drone was not designed for.
8: The drone has fragile parts, for instance, the arms.
7: Machar Cook says he's spent years trying to customise drones, hardware and software that was designed for use in other continents.
8: The solution to that is for those who can be able to map the field first, and then fly. When you map the field, you get extra intelligence data. When you map the field, you get also, you can now go and do crop analysis on the field separate from the spraying operation that you're doing.
7: Spraying a field by hand takes days. Stitching thousands of aerial images into a map can take weeks. The operators say the commercial software that could help is unaffordable.
9: Steep hills and valleys, clumps of tall trees have presented challenges for the drone pilots ever since the drones started operating around here about 7 years ago. But the engineers say it's the technology behind it that's rapidly changing. All within the last 9 months, they say generative AI has enabled them to adapt software designed abroad for Kenyan crops and conditions much faster than ever before.
7: In 2021, advances in machine learning prompted the pouring of hundreds of millions of dollars into companies promising better climate and crop forecasts. But three of the most prominent startups have since failed. At least $40 million was invested in London-based Servest before it ran out of money in 2023. More than $100 million went into Kenya-founded Grow Intelligence before it went under a year later. And last month, San Francisco-based Climate AI wound down and returned what remained of its $38 million to investors. In a small office in Nairobi, Jeffrey Nyaga is taking a more targeted approach. His company sells drone surveys to farms and cooperatives. Generative AI helps his programmers create software that can visually recognize and measure whatever his clients need. It can count plants and detect pests and disease.
10: We were constantly trying to plead to companies in Europe and the US, but now, since last year, we're now in a position of, this is something we need. We take time to think, we take time to build, we build it ourselves, we test it, iterate, and now we've changed the conversation totally.
7: The data shows the operators where crops need fertilizer or pesticide. Some of AI's biggest bets in farming have failed. Here, the ambition is narrower. Data services, once priced for richer markets, now put to work in Kenyan fields. Malcolm Webb, Al Jazeera, Kiambu County, Kenya.
0: AI programs are also being embedded into health systems. In Mexico, it's being used for early disease detection. Breast cancer deaths have been rising over the past decade, driven by a lack of access to timely screening. Julia Galeano has more.
11: At 54 years old, this is only Maria Isabel Lecona's second mammogram. She is far from alone. Even though breast cancer killed more than 8,000 Mexican women in 2024, more than any other cancer, statistics show just one in five women aged 40 to 69 had a mammogram in the previous year. And even when they do, results can take weeks or even months to be reviewed. That's partly because Mexico's public health system has a chronic shortage of specialists, particularly outside major cities. Now, a new network of so-called blue rooms is introducing artificial intelligence to help specialists in the public sector review mammograms and ease that bottleneck.
12: This hospital, for example, has only one attending radiologist per shift. And with the daily workload, it's often impossible to get to interpret the results of these tests. And that's when these blue rooms come into play. AI initially flags up if there's any suspicious result, and it can then be promptly reviewed by a specialist, even if it's elsewhere in the country.
11: Mammograms from participating clinics are uploaded to a server where an AI program called Lunit analyzes them before they reach a breast imaging specialist.
13: The program analyzes the study and marks in red findings it considers suspicious. In this case, for example, it adds an outline around the finding depending on the type of abnormality. All this in red are the ones with the highest probability of being malignant.
11: And there's evidence this technology can help. In a 2025 study in South Korea, radiologists using the same AI system detected nearly 14% more breast cancer than those analyzing without it.
14: This artificial intelligence has been trained using data from other institutions. So when it detects a lesion that has already been identified as positive in other mammograms, the AI essentially says, I think this one requires your attention. It then flags it and prioritizes it.
11: Luna says the goal is to reduce the waiting time for results to a maximum of 24 to 48 hours. But a faster mammogram is only useful if everything that follows is faster too. And in Mexico, that is often not the case.
15: We need to ensure that once an AI result is validated by a radiologist, the woman can get a biopsy, have it analyzed, receive her results, and most importantly, get treatment. That's the challenge, creating a complete patient pathway.
11: For Maria Isabel, the hope is simple, that her results come back quickly and clear. AI may help Mexico close one gap in breast cancer detection, but whether that leads to fewer deaths will depend on what happens after the mammogram. Julia Galliano, Al Jazeera, Cuautla, Mexico.
0: Artificial intelligence is only as good as the data it's been trained on. That means all AI models face potential biases from the start. Developers have promised to correct this. In the US, more than two-thirds of job seekers report being interviewed by AI systems. Researchers have found biases for age, race and gender in the selections. Emergency rooms use AI systems. Researchers found bias towards economic status and race. One study looked at how AI was deployed for the development of pharmaceutical drugs and found biases towards men. And the American Civil Liberties Union reported dozens of wrongful arrests based on the police's reliance on AI-powered facial recognition. Well, Toby Walsh is a chief scientist with the AI Institute at the University of New South Wales in Australia. He told my colleague, Folly Batibo, diverse groups of people need to be involved in building AI systems.
16: AI depends upon the data it's trained, and data is by its very nature historical. It reflects the biases of which it was, the systems in which it was captured. I mean, of course, it's worth pointing out that the human decision making, the standard that we're trying to compare it against, isn't without its biases. That humans are full of conscious and subconscious biases. And so we do have an opportunity, if we're careful, to actually improve upon how humans make decisions and make much more evidence-based, much less biased decisions.
17: So who builds the AI and whose bias does it reflect?
16: Well, that's a great question, because not only is it the data that may be biased, it may be the people who are designing the systems, who are collecting the data, choosing the data sets. And unfortunately, that tends to be rather a biased set of people. It tends to be predominantly white male people from Silicon Valley and elsewhere who are collecting the data, who may be, unfortunately, bringing their biases to the design of the systems. And so, I mean, the one piece of advice that we always give is that you need to have a diverse group of people so that the right questions get asked and that the assumptions get checked so that we don't build systems that might have those biases built in.
0: We tune in tomorrow for the final day of coverage from the world of AI on the future winners with stories from Gaza and South Korea. That's on Al Jazeera, October the 4th. That's all the news for the moment. We'll continue after Earthrise up next.

0: So far in this series of Earthrise, I've been exploring how Indigenous knowledge is inspiring people to mobilize in service of the planet.
1: We must care for everything we've been gifted with. The responsibility belongs to everyone.
0: I've been finding out how wisdom traditions are starting to enter the mainstream.
2: The idea that we've been dreaming is how we can create this conference within ceremony.
0: At a critical moment when there is no time to lose.
3: If we don't take care about this sacred relationship, we are lost.
0: In this episode, I'm learning about two other movements, one rooted in ancient wisdom, the other in science, which are offering pathways back to living in harmony with nature.

0: This is Plum Village, the largest Buddhist monastery in Europe. Some 200 monks and nuns live here, following the teachings of their Zen master, Thich Nhat Hanh. A cornerstone of his teachings is the importance of loving nature. Brother Phap Hu is the abbot of Upper Hamlet, one of four which comprise the monastery.
1: In Buddhism, we call Earth or Mother Earth. Our Zen tradition has root from Vietnam. And in the Vietnamese language, the direct translation is Earth Mother, Đất Mẹ. So even without Buddhism, there's this concept, there's this indigenous wisdom that the earth is the mother of all beings, that the earth has given rise to all the wonders that we get to see, we get to experience. She gives food, she gives the landscape. The deepest connection to us, it is Mother Earth.
2: That's very powerful.
1: We cannot be without this earth. And the language that we use is interbeing. Being here is to be alive, but we cannot be alive by ourselves. So to be, we have to interbe. And when we have this insight, we start to see things very differently and to rebuild that relationship of caring and love for the earth.
0: This reverence for the earth and our place in nature is rooted in a fundamental Buddhist principle, mindfulness, being fully present in the moment. I joined the nuns of New Hamlet and their guests for an unusual meditation.
3: With phone and internet, we're so easily distracted, which is a kind of collective illness of today's world.
0: Sister Trai Nghiêm teaches mindfulness.
3: We are cultivating the energy of concentration and not to be dispersed in 100 different directions. And that also helps us to have more clarity so that we can transform the war inside of ourselves. And if we want to be of service, yeah, that's what we need to do.
4: I found walking

0: very slowly in this beautiful orchard. Incredibly calming. And I loved being able to enjoy feeling the solid ground beneath me. And I really felt a connection that made me feel like I was in rhythm with the world around me.
1: Mindfulness isn't just about our inner state. It also affects how we engage with the world and nature around us. At Happy Farm, the monastery's small holding, volunteers help grow sustainable, organic food for the community.
2: This communion with the living soil, the earth, really has a capacity to make us more happy and to reconnect us with the web of life.
1: Mick McAvoy runs Happy Farm.
2: We have a chance to practice mindfulness when we're in the garden, to be concentrated and to be present with what you're doing. Oh, this is a nice one.
0: Wow, how does nature do it?
1: Nature provides plenty to take here, but giving to the land is equally important.
2: So what we wanted to do with intention is to offer something back to this land. One of the simplest things is to rewild. And it's something that we do for the habitat, for this time of emergency in our global biodiversity, but also as an aid in the healing and the transformation of the humans who come to Plum Village by bearing witness to the healing, regeneration and transformation of this land. It's healed me for sure. I see the ancient wisdom that so many wisdom traditions and indigenous traditions knew, that we are the earth that carries us. The medicine is here, and the medicine is this living, breathing planet.
1: In Buddhist thought, mindfulness helps transform the suffering we all experience. In the world beyond Plum Village, transformation is urgently needed. The science suggests that natural disasters are becoming more frequent and more intense due to global warming. The suffering caused is immense. 2 weeks before I arrived at Plum Village, Vietnam and neighboring countries were hit by Typhoon Yagi. Hundreds of thousands of people were displaced and over 800 killed.
3: I was so shocked to see so many people dying, the bodies.
1: Sisters Thao Nhiem and Trang Mai Thon have been deeply affected.
3: I'm not there in Vietnam, but I can feel their suffering. I can feel their pain, their loss.
4: As a monastic, we learn how to face suffering, how to connect with suffering, but not being swept away by suffering.
5: There's the suffering of all these people, and there's also the suffering of the earth. And I wondered what you both thought about what Mother Earth is saying to humanity.
4: I think she has been trying to wake us up for a long time. I have the feeling that Mother Earth will continue calling us. Sometimes it will be quite a difficult calling.
3: It needs a lot of courage, strength, and compassion and love. Each one of us has a role. So we are monastics, we have a role, spiritual, we take care of people, and you take care of the earth. And we take care of you, so we inter-are. That's why we need the practice. We need to water the seeds of joy, of happiness, of peace every day in order to hold this suffering and to embrace, to transform.
1: Humanity's outer relationship with the earth has been slowly changing.
6: C'est un petit marteau, mais je pense qu'il peut faire de grandes choses.
1: But for some, continuing to care for the planet has only been possible with inner transformation. Christiana Figueres was instrumental in the creation of the Paris Agreement, the global pact adopted in 2015 to limit warming in order to avoid catastrophic climate change. She now considers Plum Village her spiritual home.
7: It is such a refuge. It's not a hideaway refuge, it's a fill up your tank type refuge, you know?
1: Thich Nhat Hanh's teachings on ideas like interbeing and deep listening gave Christiana the inner tools that helped make the historic UN treaty possible.
7: What we have in common is our common humanity. So to dissolve boundaries between you and me, between one nation and another nation, to dissolve boundaries between what I think is possible and what I think is impossible, the possibilities are basically infinite for what we can support each other and collaborate on.
1: But despite the goals of the Paris Agreement, progress seems painfully slow, and climate campaigners are feeling the pressure.
7: I have witnessed so much pain, so much desperation, so much grief, so much despair, burnout, anger in the climate community that I could just no longer have my Plum Village practice as my own personal little secret. I had to share this with those who would want to engage and who are open.
1: Christiana began working with Brother Fap Hu and the Plum Village team to offer help for climate leaders and activists experiencing challenges as a result of their work. Together, they've designed retreats intended to foster resilience and hope.
5: Then what is the journey that you are hoping to take retreatants on?
7: We start by going in, helping people to strengthen their introspection capacity, allowing them to see that, ironically, systems change is deeply personal, because we're all involved in systems change at the biggest planetary level. We have never faced anything like the environmental challenges that we have now.
5: What are you hoping they will emerge with at the end?
8: So at the end, we would hope that they can understand being in touch with emotions and feelings, and then having the ability to welcome the present moment, whatever is inside, such as doubt, even hopelessness, but then touch the potential that is also in us and in the ultimate. Throughout the journey of the retreat, almost in every talk, love is there, because we're so much in touch with suffering, and it's real, the suffering is real. But the joy can also be very real in the here and now.

0: Over the past 3 years, Christiana and the Plum Village team have led retreats for hundreds of climate campaigners around the world. Lasting alliances and friendships have been formed, and support networks have flourished.
1: Understanding that all is interrelated, interconnected, that understanding is what gives us the agency to have an impact at whatever level of the system we choose to have the impact.
2: You're building a very powerful and effective community here.
1: What we are together helping to grow is a web of people that are motivated to work from a place of love for self, for others, for nature. And these people will create much that we think now is impossible, but that we're going to make possible.
3: We all need to fall back in love with Mother Earth, because love gives birth to care. Love gives birth to reverence. And when we fall back in love with the Earth, we will then want to care and protect her.
0: The inner work of reconnecting to ourselves and to nature isn't just for Buddhists and climate campaigners.
2: This all may seem a bit spiritual and esoteric for some of you watching, but the link between inner and outer transformation is an idea that's been championed in more secular contexts as well. To find out more, I've come to Sweden's capital, Stockholm, to attend a conference put on by an organization called the Inner Development Goals.
4: Many of you have come here today because you share that belief in humanity's capacity to develop and through that create a more just, a more peaceful, a more sustainable future.
0: Katarina Mosa curates the summit.
5: We are aware of so many of the problems that we're facing globally, and we are also aware of so many of the solutions, but we're just not implementing that. So the question is not so much what needs to be done, but why aren't we doing it? And the vision of the IDGs, the Inner Development Goals, is that we want to bring the power of inner development to all global challenges.
0: The Inner Development Goals, or IDGs, were created in response to the UN's Sustainable Development Goals, adopted in 2015. Targets relating to climate action, conservation, education, to name but a few, have proved hard to implement, with frustratingly little progress made. Many feel it's the very systems we live by that are preventing change.
6: All these systems are the outcome of the way we human beings think and feel and act and relate with ourselves, with others, and with the world.
0: Harvin Torp is an expert on fostering social change through happiness and well-being, and a mindfulness teacher who trained under Thich Nhat Hanh.
6: The idea that we need to transform ourselves, our consciousness, for structural change to be sustainable has been around for a while. It's nothing new. But I think more and more people are aware that now is the time. We cannot wait anymore. We have to do something about it. And this something is really connecting inner transformation with social change.
0: The Inner Development Goals have five dimensions: being, thinking, relating, collaborating, and acting. The idea is that tools like mindfulness and connecting to nature help develop skills in these dimensions, qualities such as compassion, courage, presence, all things I've heard about at Plum Village. And if we work on these skills, we'll understand ourselves, each other, and the planet more fully.
7: What we need today is a movement saying, you know what, maybe inner development should be available to everyone, no matter financial means. Maybe it even should be a human right, because this is how we solve the biggest problems.
0: And neuroscientist Erik Fernholm is one of the IDG's creators. He and the team worked through the scientific data, synthesizing it into an easily understandable roadmap for change.
8: The IDGs is basically five categories of 23 skills, saying these are the things that the top
9: thinkers and researchers and experts in the world agree on are the skills needed to create a better future. And if we don't talk about these shifts that need to happen in the structure, culture, and individuals, we have no chance at reaching sustainability. The way that we're solving problems is the problem. And that means that we need to change if we want to see a better future, right?
0: And the desire for change is growing. 1,500 people are here in person, 10,000 online, with academics, educators, activists, and artists in attendance. Big businesses, including homeware giant IKEA, are also on board.
10: If I look at IKEA, I think we have so many co-workers who really want us to take a bigger positive steps in terms of how we work with our values and doing good.
0: And even the United Nations is involved.
11: Working with the UNFCCC, the UN Framework Convention on Climate Change, I think this is a quietly historic day.
12: It's nothing less than reinventing our industry, reinventing our economy, and reinventing ourselves.
13: I'm very optimistic. It's not a one-time event where people come, talk, go back home, and everybody forget about what was discussed here. It is the beginning of a process, integrating outer action for change and inner development for internal change.
14: Why are positive narratives more effective? Joy, did I hear that? Super important, yes. Love, oh, we came to the word, now I can stop. Thank you.
2: It's not often that you hear things like love, joy, peace referred to in a conference setting. And there were some establishment people here from big companies.

0: government, the UN. But there was such an energy in the room. And it's really fascinating to see how the being, the connection to the inner, is actually making a difference in the outer world. Because the people who are here to do. They really want to have an impact on our planet.
1: With the summit coming to an end, the IDG team are wasting no time. They head to Xcadet, an island in the Baltic Sea, east of Stockholm. Along with a small group of advisors, they plan to discuss building on the success of the conference, and they've invited me to join them.
0: The IDG team have come here to this beautiful island for a few days of decompression and debriefing after the conference. And with them inside here is a First Lady and representatives from the UN and the White House. Now, for changing the system from within, well, these are pretty good people to be working with.
2: We need to understand the problems. Like, why do we have all this resistance? Why have we lost inner development if it has been part of our tradition for so many thousands of years? In the court,
1: Jan Artem Henriksen is the IDG's executive director.
3: The first thing is, how many people even care about sustainability or the planet? Because we are lost in the external world, trying to compete with each other to get a faster car, or a bigger house, or something more shiny. And I think all wisdom traditions have pointed to this, that we need to have these skills and abilities to take care of the world, of each other, in a wise way, especially for leaders. And this has to do with maybe compassion and empathy, and our ability to think long-term and not just when my next salary will show up or what happens next year, but actually to see where are we heading and ask the big questions.
1: And one of the biggest questions right now is how we relate to nature.
0: Talking about the disconnect from nature in a place of such natural beauty, why have you all come here?
4: I guess it's just the observation that when we are out in nature, it really shifts the perspective of who we are. Science is showing us that you are so interconnected with all the living systems, the insects, the microbiomes, the water. Reality is interconnection, but our narrative is separation. Us acting out the narrative of separation is what's causing unsustainability. So that's just a fact. I mean, that's not my opinion. This is factual, right? So therefore, it is actual insanity to act from a separated relationship to nature, to others. Because they are one and the same.
1: I'm struck by how similar this science of interconnection is to the Plum Village principle of interbeing, and to much of the indigenous wisdom I've encountered on my journey in this series. It's a thought echoed by two of the IDG's advisors.
5: The inner development goals is not a new thing to the world. It's actually something that's been in practice in different traditions, whether it's faith traditions or different cultures, indigenous cultures. And sustainability from an indigenous lens is not something to achieve. We are concerned with sustainability on a day-to-day basis. And so this is an opportunity, I think, for us as human beings to consider what are our collective values, no matter where we're coming from. What are those values that we can share as humanity that could actually present a brand new system that's different to what got us here in the first place?
6: We don't want to have to go backwards, to pull down everything that we've built and throw away all the great, you know, innovations, medicine, housing, all the things that we've built. So it's about that translation. How do we actually take what we can learn from these ways of seeing the world and integrate them into modern day Western culture? But I think what the IDGs does is give people that step off the way they've always done things and an opening into how things could be.
0: What is the future that you imagine, the future relationship between humanity and our planet that you envisage?
4: I mean, I can give you the scientific answer, but my honest answer to that is love. It's falling in love with the gift that we've been given, that we can be here we're conscious and we can create. These are miracles. And aligning ourselves to only creating something that is more beautiful, more caring, more loving, and just more aligned with reality, the reality of interconnection, the reality that you are nature, we are connected. And the future of nature and the future of humanity is tethered.
6: What I find really fascinating is that the ideas, the values, the skills that the IDGs talk about are actually the concepts that I've been encountering all along my journey. Sustainability is about a deep internal transformation. It's about learning to live in harmony with Earth, a different way of relating to ourselves, to each other, and to our planet.
1: In the next program, I'm meeting the Islamic scholars who've written a new covenant for the Earth, a call to restore the balance between humanity and the planet, grounded in principles enshrined in the Quran. Life is a balance, and it's teetering on the edge.
7: The people here, they suffer from water scarcity. We have to change. We have to look at it from a different way.
1: Earthrise discovers how the Islamic faith is inspiring action to heal the planet.
8: Allah is saying, please keep the earth in balance.
9: It's a way for us as the Muslim community to say, look, we have a role to play. It's about making systemic change.
1: Earthrise, we are nature, restoring the balance on Al Jazeera.
10: President Trump used tariffs as a weapon. Supporters say it was worth it. It forced allies as well as rivals to take the United States more seriously. But critics argue President Trump's pay-to-play system puts a price tag on that promise.
1: The latest news.
11: You can see that demonstrators are blocking the street and access to the United Nations.
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12: People here are describing similar patterns of violence, being beaten, humiliated, and harassed.
1: From the heart of the story.
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14: A Palestinian man spent decades in Israeli jails. Waleed Dakka, A Parallel Life on Al Jazeera.

0: Hello, I'm Fully Batibo. This is the News Hour on Al Jazeera, live from Doha. The top stories this hour. Palestinian childhood under attack. We report from the occupied West Bank on the children caught up in Israel's military raids.
1: About 50 masked settlers approached. They were throwing stones. I believe they attacked the house.
0: Israeli settlers accompanied by soldiers attack Palestinian farmers in the occupied West Bank as the olive harvest gets underway. Also this hour.
2: We use it in our tractors, we use it in our booster pumps, we use it in our trucks. I mean, diesel runs the country.
0: Americans say fuel prices need to come down fast, with exactly a month to go until midterm elections. And from farming to health, we look at how AI is being integrated into vital sectors, part of our special coverage, The World of AI. The United Nations is warning of an increase in Israeli attacks on Palestinian education. It's recorded more than 220 incidents in the first 6 months of this year. Israeli settlers and soldiers don't differentiate between adults and children. Students are increasingly caught up in military raids and settler violence in the occupied West Bank. As Nida Ibrahim reports, parents are worried about the safety of their children on the way to class, while they are at school and on the journey home.
3: A school bag on his back, a cement block in front of him. A 12-year-old

0: hoping to remain out of sight. He managed to stay hidden for around 10 minutes, but Israeli soldiers raiding the village of Azawiya in the northern occupied West Bank spotted the boy. They beat him. His family says he was in shock when he returned home. On his face, a red mark in the shape of a hand.
1: Isn't it a shame to scare a child like that? It's unjust. We are very scared for our children. God only knows how this will affect them. He's only a child.
2: Palestinian children learn how Israel's occupation can harm them long before schools can teach them about their rights. And no matter what textbooks say about protecting children, the reality they live says otherwise. There are lessons that parents don't want their children to learn, but these end up being the ones children never forget.
0: At home, at school, or walking between the two, the feeling of safety is no longer there. Whether at the hands of soldiers or settlers, danger can come from anywhere. The UN recorded 224 Israeli attacks on education in the occupied West Bank, including East Jerusalem, in the first half of 2026. Many happened in or near schools, or while children traveled to and from class. These attacks included more than 152 schools, affecting more than 20,450 students. On Friday, a bus carrying children home from preschool got stuck waiting for an Israeli military checkpoint to open. 4- and 5-year-olds only reunited with their parents at around midnight. More than 350 Palestinian minors are held in Israeli detention centers or military prisons. Around half arrested without charge. Children with nothing to hide fear the same fate: arrest, assault, detention without reason. Support networks are shrinking too. After 35 years, Defense for Children International Palestine was forced to shut down, the result of an Israeli ban. The organization, which documents the detention and assault of children, provided some relief to traumatized young people. Not anymore. Psychiatrists say where trauma is continuous, therapy alone isn't enough. The injustice itself has to stop. And for children, fear doesn't end when the soldiers leave. There's always the worry about next time. Nida Ibrahim, Al Jazeera, Occupied West Bank, Palestine.
3: And staying in the occupied West Bank, the olive harvest has started, but Israeli soldiers and settlers are increasing attacks and restrictions on Palestinian families. They targeted farmers in multiple towns on Saturday. Dozens of armed settlers are raiding the village of Osarin, south of Nablus, targeting homes, vehicles and farmers. The Israeli military was also present in the area and fired tear gas at residents. The olive industry is a backbone of the economy and supports hundreds of thousands of Palestinian families. One Palestinian rights group says in the month of August alone, Israeli attacks targeted more than 19,000 olive trees. At least 3 Palestinians were injured in that attack on Osarin. One farmer was beaten by Israeli settlers. In the neighboring village of Beita, Israeli soldiers detained Palestinian farmers who were picking their olives. The military and Israeli settlers have prevented them from working in the fields for 2 days now.
4: Today, as usual, the olive season has started for us. And in all the areas, the settlers are stealing the olives, causing trouble and breaking things. Today, the people of Beita made a decision to go down and harvest the eastern areas collectively. But when they arrived, the settlers started firing bullets, live ammunition, into the air. A little while later, the army came and started driving the people out of the area and preventing them from harvesting their olive trees.
3: An American activist was in Beita helping Palestinians harvest olives when Israeli settlers and the military raided the area. He describes what happened.
5: When we arrived this morning, a group of about 50 masked settlers approached. They were throwing stones. I believe they attacked the house. And shortly afterwards, they were followed by soldiers who came and rounded up all the Palestinians and activists who were olive harvesting and told the activists they had to leave. They said, anarchists have to leave. Palestinians all sit on the ground, rounded them up, sat them on the ground at gunpoint, and have forced us to leave. They're probably still over there sitting down. The activists are going to stay until hopefully the army leaves and we can make sure that no one was hurt, Palestinians are safe, and hopefully they can continue with their harvest. You know,

0: 2025. And still ahead on this Al Jazeera News Hour, Ukraine works to send aid deliveries through drones, accusing Moscow of blockading a city on the front line fall into Russian control. Plus,
1: I'm Julia Galliano in Mexico City. Coming up, I'll tell you how artificial intelligence is helping doctors in Mexico's public health system detect breast cancer faster as the country struggles with a shortage of specialists.
0: U.S. President Donald Trump says he's ruling out a diesel export ban, an idea he floated last month. That's after the group of seven nations agreed to release up to 100 million barrels of their emergency diesel and crude oil stockpiles over the next few months. The G7 have been under pressure from Washington over skyrocketing diesel prices linked to the Iran war. A White House official told Al Jazeera President Trump secured the release of Europe's strategic reserves after talks with G7 leaders. Rosie Burchard reports from Brussels.
2: Diesel prices have been soaring. Now, under pressure from the US, the G7 is tapping into its emergency reserves to help bring them down. The US president didn't show his face at a G7 video call on Friday, but was quick to celebrate the outcome.
3: Basically, Europe was great because they're putting a lot of diesel oil out there. They have diesel. They use diesel disproportionately more than most, and they did a great job.
2: The official G7 statement said 100 million barrels of oil and diesel would be released over the next 4 months across its members, which include European countries, the US, Canada and Japan. Leaders say they're implementing commitments made back in March. With midterm elections looming, the US had been threatening diesel export bans, sparking fears in Europe.
4: We fully reject any ban on diesel. A ban would not be beneficial to anyone. It would undermine our trust in the United States as a reliable partner.
2: Message received. Friday's G7 statement also ruled out export restrictions, a sigh of relief for the EU. But tapping into stocks is always risky for European states because of their reliance on fossil fuel imports. With little in the way of natural oil reserves, they're trying to cut fuel costs without compromising security of supply. The US and Europe also have very different takes on what's driving these diesel price spikes. Washington has heaped most of the blame on Ukraine for targeting Russian refineries, but the EU points first and foremost to major shipping disruptions in the Middle East caused by the US-Israeli war with Iran. Both conflicts are contributing to a complex picture, and governments hope Friday's move to free up stocks will soon help people pay less at the pump. Rosie Burchard, Al Jazeera, Brussels.
0: Well, diesel is a vital energy source that powers more of everyday life than we may realize. It's crucial for industries including the energy sector, agriculture and transportation. An increase in diesel costs can have a knock-on effect on prices for consumers. For example, higher diesel prices increase the cost of farming, shipping and processing food, which ultimately raises prices at the grocery store. Naeem Aslam is a chief investment officer at Zay Capital Markets. He explains when we can expect to see a drop in energy prices.
5: This was very much needed because the Strait of Hormuz and everything else that has wrapped up energy prices has had a huge impact in the entire world. And of course, as of yesterday, we already saw inflation in Europe touching another very high number of 3.3%. We are expecting those numbers to have an influence because over here now in the UK, that the prices have gone above £2, which is incredibly burden for consumers, for businesses, for warehouses, for the entire supply chain industry, because all the supply chain industry runs on trucks which use diesel. Higher prices over there means higher cost in terms of those particular products, which at the end consumers will have to pay. When consumers have to pay, then they squeeze the purchasing power. When the purchasing power gets squeezed, obviously it impacts demand and then it slows down the growth. Everything is very sketchy from the operational perspective. That for us shows us that there is just a massive announcement just to ease off the pressure. But the actual structure changes, who is going to release and what, and then where the bans would be lifted, remains an important component in terms of the market. So the

0: what we are expecting coming on Sunday night, especially when the markets will open over in London, we will see the energy prices to see some sort of a pressure coming off.
1: Diesel prices in the US have hit a record high, climbing to more than $6 a gallon. The farming industry is one of the worst hit, and it's expected to have a knock-on effect on consumers.
2: It's pretty hard for us to budget for a dramatic increase in the cost of diesel. And we use diesel in everything. We use it in our tractors, we use it in our booster pumps, we use it in our trucks. I mean, diesel runs the country, really.
3: I think politicians as a whole, there's too many of them that get into the politics and they forget what it's like to live paycheck to paycheck like some people do.
1: While many of those Americans feeling the pinch from rising prices are key to the hopes of Republicans in midterm elections scheduled for November the 3rd, and the rising costs of diesel, fertilizer and animal feed are particularly putting pressure on farmers. Al Jazeera's Heidi Jo Castro has more from Good Thunder in Minnesota.
4: As farmers, we have to be natural optimists. We plant a seed in the spring. We hope to get a harvest in the fall. And if you start looking at all the trouble going around the world, it's pretty hard to stay optimistic.
5: Corn and soybean farmer Carson Duncanson isn't just worried about the rain and sun this year. He's also worried about the cost of diesel to run farm machinery and fertilizer to nourish the fields. Both have seen their prices surge since the war with Iran began in February.
4: I don't think the war is good for any of us. President Trump's policy right now in the war is he's scared to do anything, because if he does anything and the oil price goes up, it hurts him, it beats him up in the midterms. It makes him look bad.
6: Hasn't that already happened?
4: It has.
5: Nearly 70% of rural America voted for Trump 2 years ago. Now, his approval is negative in 9 out of 10 of the country's biggest farm states, including Minnesota, where Sam Ziegler's family has been farming since 1918.
7: I voted for Trump in 2024.
8: Do you feel less inclined to vote for his party now?
7: It makes me ask the questions, the hard questions of that party or him. He needs to not just talk, but I need to be seeing some things. And if he is truly going to support rural America.
5: Farmers we spoke to say they want an end to Iran's chokehold on fuel and open trade instead of Trump's tariff war that's decimated the sale of American agricultural products to China.
9: All of that has led to more American farms going bankrupt, with the state of Minnesota leading the nation in the number of farm bankruptcies, tripling in number from 2024 to 2025, and 2026 on track to surpass even those numbers.
5: Trump's agriculture secretary visited Minnesota in August to tout the administration's efforts to help farmers, including securing $12 billion in aid and passing tax cuts that benefit small businesses. She also criticized media coverage of the farm bankruptcies, calling it clickbait.
7: I think people need to step back and really look at the facts and not say flash-in-the-pan responses.
5: Ziegler says he's undecided how he'll vote in November, while a few fields over, his neighbor Duncanson says both political parties have disappointed him.
4: Are Republicans super small business friendly? Not really. They're all kind of crappy. But the Republicans are better than the Democrats.
5: Some Republicans fear the seeds of doubt will grow among rural supporters and that the lack of enthusiasm will keep them on the fields rather than voting on Election Day. Heidi Jo Castro, Al Jazeera, Good Thunder, Minnesota.
1: In other world news, rights groups and the Ukrainian government are raising concerns about residents of Oleshki. The city in southern Ukraine is facing a humanitarian crisis since falling under Russian control. Ukraine accuses Russia of cutting residents off from essential supplies for months, including food and medicine. But as Jonah Hall reports, a specialized Ukrainian drone unit is trying to break that siege and send deliveries.
10: In a country at war, one pocket of Ukraine is especially afflicted. This is Oleshki, once home to 24,000 people in the Kherson region. Now around 2,000 are left, trapped between the Russian front line and the Dnipro River, with Ukrainian forces on the other side. The last time supplies got through was in May, when a number of residents were evacuated. Those who remain are said to be starving, with no functioning services, while under frequent shelling. Attempts to deliver aid have had mixed success. Recent footage shows residents on bicycles braving loitering drones to fetch supplies from a nearby village. In early September, NGO vehicles were halted by a landmine, then attacked from the air by a drone. In the past week, a specialist drone unit of the Ukrainian army dropped 4 tons of food into Oleshky, but Ukrainian officials warn Russian soldiers are preventing its distribution.
6: They are also blocking every initiative and agreement aimed at evacuating people from Oleshky. Now they are trying to obstruct food deliveries as well. We have information that several people collecting delivered food were detained by Russian troops, severely beaten and thrown into a basement.
10: Ukrainian Foreign Minister Andriy Sybiha raised Oleshky at the UN General Assembly in New York, appealing for international pressure on Russia to allow in humanitarian aid. And it's a cause being taken up by Ukrainians abroad. Here, a banner unfurled at a football match in Hungary.
11: The Ukrainian government calls it a humanitarian disaster, a famine, it says, unfolding under Russian blockade. And while the Kremlin does acknowledge what it says are critical problems with food and medicine in Oleshky, it blames Ukraine for preventing the supply of aid.
10: In 2022, Oleshky was among other cities in southern Ukraine mounting a futile resistance to Russia's full-scale invasion. A year later, it was submerged by the waters of the Kharkovka hydroelectric dam after it was blown up by Russian forces. But worse has befallen the city since. People are said to be boiling weeds to survive, while stray dogs consume corpses in the street. Jonah Hull, Al Jazeera, Kyiv.
1: Turning now to the third part of our 4 days of special coverage on the world of AI. Agriculture was once seen as a major frontier for artificial intelligence, with big investments in technology promising to transform how crops are grown and monitored. But some of the biggest bets have failed. In Kenya, small companies are taking a different approach, using generative AI to build practical tools tailored to the problems farmers face. Malcolm Webb reports from Limuru in central Kenya.
12: The tea fields in Kiambu County are full of hazards that this crop spraying drone was not designed for.
13: The drone has fragile parts, for instance, the arms.
12: Machar Cook says he's spent years trying to customize drones' hardware and software that was designed for use in other continents.
13: The solution to that is for those who can be able to map the field first and then fly. When you map the field, you get extra intelligence data. When you map the field, you get also, you can now go and do crop analysis on the field as separate from the spraying operation that you're doing.
12: Spraying a field by hand takes days. Stitching thousands of aerial images into a map can take weeks. The operators say the commercial software that could help is unaffordable.
14: Steep hills and valleys, clumps of tall trees have presented challenges for the drone pilots ever since the drones started operating around here about 7 years ago. But the engineers say it's the technology behind it that's rapidly changing. All within the last 9 months, they say generative AI has enabled them to adapt software designed abroad for Kenyan crops and conditions much faster than ever before.
12: In 2021, advances in machine learning prompted the pouring of hundreds of millions of dollars into companies promising better climate and crop forecasts. But three of the most prominent startups have since failed. At least $40 million was invested in London-based Servest before it ran out of money in 2023. More than $100 million went into Kenya-founded Grow Intelligence before it went under a year later. And last month, San Francisco-based Climate AI wound down and returned what remained of its $38 million to investors. In a small office in Nairobi, Jeffrey Nyaga is taking a more targeted approach. His company sells drone surveys to farms and cooperatives. Generative AI helps his programmers create software that can visually recognize and measure whatever his clients need. It can count plants and detect pests and disease.
15: We were constantly trying to plead to companies in Europe and the US, but now, since last year, we're now in a position of, this is something we need. We take time to think, we take time to build, we build it ourselves, we test it, iterate, and now we've changed the conversation totally.
12: The data shows the operators where crops need fertilizer or pesticide. Some of AI's biggest bets in farming have failed. Here, the ambition is narrower. Data services, once priced for richer markets, now put to work in Kenyan fields. Malcolm Webb, Al Jazeera, Kiambu County, Kenya.
1: AI programs are also being embedded into health systems. In Mexico, the technology is being used for early disease detection. Breast cancer deaths have been rising over the past decade, and it's driven by a lack of access to timely screening, made worse by a shortage of specialists to read the scans. Julia Galliano has more on a Mexican public health institute that's looking to close the gap with AI.
16: At 54 years old, this is only Maria Isabel Lecona's second mammogram. She is far from alone. Even though breast cancer killed more than 8,000 Mexican women in 2024, more than any other cancer, statistics show just one in five women aged 40 to 69 had a mammogram in the previous year. And even when they do, results can take weeks or even months to be reviewed. That's partly because Mexico's public health system has a chronic shortage of specialists, particularly outside major cities. Now, a new network of so-called blue rooms is introducing artificial intelligence to help specialists in the public sector review mammograms and ease that bottleneck. This hospital, for example, has only one attending radiologist per shift. And with the daily workload, it's often impossible to get to interpret the results of these tests. And that's when these blue rooms come into play. AI initially flags up if there's any suspicious result, and it can then be promptly reviewed by a specialist, even if it's elsewhere in the country. Mammograms from participating clinics are uploaded to a server where an AI program called Lunit analyzes them before they reach a breast imaging specialist. The program analyzes the study and marks in red findings it considers suspicious. In this case, for example, it adds an outline around the finding depending on the type of abnormality. All this in red are the ones with the highest probability of being malignant.
17: And there's evidence this technology can help. In a 2025 study in South Korea, radiologists using the same AI system detected nearly 14% more breast cancer than those analyzing without it.
18: This artificial intelligence has been trained using data from other institutions. So when it detects a lesion that has already been identified as positive in other mammograms, the AI essentially says, "I think this one requires your attention." It then flags it and prioritizes it.
16: Luna says the goal is to reduce the waiting time for results to a maximum of 24 to 48 hours. But a faster mammogram is only useful if everything that follows is faster too. And in Mexico, that is often not the case.
19: We need to ensure that once an AI result is validated by a radiologist, the woman can get a biopsy, have it analyzed, receive her results, and most importantly, get treatment. That's the challenge, creating a complete patient pathway.
16: For Maria Isabel, the hope is simple, that her results come back quickly and clear. AI may help Mexico close one gap in breast cancer detection, but whether that leads to fewer deaths will depend on what happens after the mammogram. Julia Galliano, Al Jazeera, Cuautla, Mexico.
1: But artificial intelligence is only as good as the data it's been trained on. Because that training data came from somewhere, all AI models face potential biases from the start. Developers have pledged to correct this. In the US, more than two-thirds of job seekers report being interviewed by AI systems. Researchers have found biases for age, race, and gender in the selections. Emergency rooms use AI systems. Researchers found bias towards economic status and race. One study looked at how AI was deployed for the development of pharmaceutical drugs and found biases towards men. And the American Civil Liberties Union reported dozens of wrongful arrests based on the police's reliance on AI-powered facial recognition. Well, earlier I spoke to Toby Walsh, who is the chief scientist with the AI Institute at the University of New South Wales in Australia. He says diverse groups of people need to be involved when building AI systems.
20: AI depends upon the data it's trained, and data is by its very nature historical. It reflects the biases of which it was, the systems in which it was captured. I mean, of course, it's worth pointing out that the human decision making, the standard that we're trying to compare it against, isn't without its biases. That humans are full of conscious and subconscious biases. And so we do have an opportunity, if we're careful, to actually improve upon how humans make decisions and make much more evidence-based, much less biased decisions.
1: So who builds the AI and whose bias does it reflect?
20: Well, that's a great question, because not only is it the data that may be biased, it may be the people who are designing the systems, who are collecting the data, choosing the data sets. And unfortunately, that tends to be rather a biased set of people. It tends to be predominantly white male people from Silicon Valley and elsewhere who are collecting the data, who may be, unfortunately, bringing their biases to the design of the systems. And so, I mean, the one piece of advice that we always give is that you need to have a diverse group of people so that the right questions get asked and that the assumptions get checked, so that we don't build systems that might have those biases built in.
1: Well, follow us tomorrow for the final day of coverage from the world of AI on the future winners with stories from Gaza and South Korea. That's October 4th right here on Al Jazeera. And still ahead on this news hour. Fed up with crumbling classrooms and a shortage of teachers, student protesters shut down schools across France. Nearly 2,000 have been arrested. From Gaza to the markets of Mexico City, two Palestinian brothers serve up the taste of home for a fresh start.
21: After decades of progress on nuclear arms control, a new battle for supremacy has begun.
22: 89 seconds to midnight.
23: China is developing a nuclear triad capability.
24: Why are we doing this? Have we lost our minds?
21: Justified through politics, fast-tracked for profit, fueled by corporations with far-reaching influence.
25: A nuke is a nuke. You risk going up the escalation ladder and stumbling into all-out nuclear war.
21: 100 Hiroshimas, Episode 2 of Business of War on Al Jazeera. Hearing the facts.
26: On both sides of the road, there's total devastation.
21: Asking questions.
27: What does a global oil shock actually look like, and are we in the midst of one?
21: Reporting from the action.
28: These boats are going around the neighborhood, picking up people like Pan Pan here. We just want to get out.
21: With the latest global news and insightful documentaries, Al Jazeera's teams across the world bring you closer to the heart of the story.

0: You're watching Al Jazeera, a reminder of our top stories this hour. Palestinian students are increasingly caught up in military raids and settler violence in the occupied West Bank. The United Nations is warning of an increase in Israeli attacks on Palestinian education. It recorded more than 220 incidents in the first 6 months of the year. An Israeli attack on a residential building near Gaza City has killed at least five Palestinians, including a child. The attack caused significant damage. And U.S. President Donald Trump says he's ruling out a diesel export ban, an idea he floated last month. That's after the group of seven nations agreed to release up to 100 million barrels of their emergency diesel and crude oil stockpiles over the next few months. More now on the situation in Gaza. And nearly a year ago, Hamas and Israel agreed to exchange Israeli captives and Palestinian prisoners under the first phase of the ceasefire. A former Israeli general who was the army's point person for the negotiation says Israeli captives could have returned home much earlier than what transpired. Major General Nitzan Alon was speaking at the Washington Institute when he repeated his claim.
1: I'm pretty sure that we could and we should shorten the war, bring all the hostages back maybe a year earlier, and go forward and maybe save thousands of lives in both sides, and many, and probably some of the hostages that got killed in Gaza or murdered in Gaza might come back to their family alive.
0: Well, joining me now here in the studio is Zaidoun Al-Kinani, the founding director of the Arab Perspectives Institute. Thank you so much for your time. What do you make of this claim by this Israeli general who says that this could have ended much earlier? Why do you think Israel has kept this war going?
2: Well, there has been many reports about several indications that Netanyahu's government and the Israeli government were fully aware of October 7 happening. The intelligence reports from many regional actors in the region have proclaimed it. Even the Israeli media have covered it extensively. This could be linked to it in a very strong, direct, interconnected way, where one, Netanyahu's government had a very strong interest for the October 7 attacks to happen due to, and as a big evidence would be that the actions that followed by it, such as the attacks on Lebanon, insisting on eliminating Hezbollah's leadership, the further actions towards Syria, connecting the animosity and connecting the war to Iran to October 7, just like Saddam Hussein's regime was connected to the 9/11 attacks. There has been also many policymakers in the region that have claimed that Israel had an option to have the hostages in a much more earlier timeline than we witnessed for the past few months and years. But it seems like, and as we previously discussed in many other spaces, is that Israel completely benefited from the October 7 attacks in a geopolitical, militarized way. It was able to justify and rationalize its annexation of other countries' territories as a symbol of self-defense of its own national security.
0: And even after the ceasefire was agreed in Gaza nearly a year ago, we have seen continued Israeli attacks on the Gaza Strip, Palestinians killed on a near daily basis. What does that tell you about Israel's ultimate goal if they're not even abiding by the ceasefire which they agreed to, which President Trump presented to them?
2: These regular Israeli attacks on Gaza are the same regular Israeli attacks that existed prior to October 7 attacks, which makes it very difficult that we look at October 7 as a singular moment that is the reason for everything that happened prior to it. These attacks have been happening for decades. Closing the Rafah border, claiming what goods and medical supplies can come in and out and who can come in and out in this massive, densely populated, and almost as concentration camp, if you may, to compare it in other historical examples.
0: And the occupation, of course, and settlement expansion, the Israeli raids in the occupied West Bank are another part of this story. All eyes, Zaidoun, right now are on this Israeli election at the end of the month. We've had Arab parties, Palestinian-Israeli parties, being banned or excluded from this vote. What will that mean for Palestinians, not just in the occupied West Bank, but also in the Gaza Strip and elsewhere in the region?
2: Arab politicians have always been politically intimidated in Israeli electoral political system and even the Israeli political institutional system that proclaims equality and justice for all ordinary Israeli citizens. It has been very clear for many decades that Israel is following a Zionist ideological school of thought. It refuses anyone with any sort of disagreement with Israel's domestic or foreign policy that may clash or not meet international legal standards. For the West Bank is fully aware that the annexation is expanding, similarly to other countries in the region. The West Bank is more of a heated conversation. Many believe that a greater Israel trajectory would first start with the West Bank. We're noticing it happening. And many areas that are arguably proclaimed under the leadership of the Palestinian Authority and under the governance of the West Bank and the formalized structure as we know it today.
0: What could stop this greater Israel trajectory that you described?
2: Well, the international law is not stopping it. Many prominent Western allies, such as France and the UK, recognizing a Palestinian statehood by providing it an embassy in the central districts of both of these important capitals, Paris and London, is not stopping it. Protest movements across some of the most prestigious universities in the West are not stopping it. The BDS movement is not stopping it. Unfortunately, it seems like only things on the ground will have to stop it. We don't know who will be leading it on the ground. We don't know who is representing to push for a Palestinian statehood. Obviously, one would not want to advocate for further political violence or further wars. Well, it seems like Netanyahu has a plan prior to the next elections if he believes this would be...
0: What if he loses the next election? What happens then?
2: Well, to be fair, even if we look at the political spectrum across these different Israeli political parties, most of them do not disagree with Netanyahu's Likud party about intensifying security arrangements over the Palestinian territories. Most of them do not disagree with the IDF's approach, including the violation of humanitarian law since October 7 and prior to that. There might be a few centrist secular parties that believe that there should be stronger arrangements with the Palestinian Authority and hoping perhaps for a Palestinian statehood. But the ultimate majority believes in Netanyahu is leading it in the right way.
0: Thank you so much, Zeydoun, for talking to us about this. Always good to get your perspective. Zeydoun Al-Kinani, founding director of the Arab Perspectives Institute here in Doha. Now, Yemen's army says it's carried out nearly 500 military operations against the Iran-backed Ansarullah Houthis over the past day. Both sides have been trading heavy airstrikes and artillery fire. Most of the recent fighting has been centered around Taiz province, with civilians there caught in the crossfire. The Saudi-backed Yemeni government is trying to halt Houthi advances. Over the past month, the Houthis have seized strategic territory on the Red Sea coast. The renewed fighting has displaced tens of thousands of people. Our correspondent Maha Ali is in Taiz with more on the situation there.
3: We are seeing intense clashes along a front stretching 15 kilometers on the western outskirts of Taiz. Some of the fiercest fighting has taken place between government forces and the Houthis. The Houthis launched a series of large-scale, coordinated attacks on government positions. The fighting has now eased somewhat, but both sides continue to exchange artillery fire. The Houthis used an exceptionally heavy volume of fire during the assault, and even now we can hear the sound of continuing fire, particularly from the Houthi side targeting the western areas. Residents there are appealing for evacuation as the shelling continues. There have also been civilian casualties. A shell hit a residential area in the Dabbab, killing a baby just 14 days old after shrapnel struck the child in the head. Other attacks have also injured civilians. In the city of Taiz, meanwhile, the densely populated Wadi al-Qadi district was hit, leaving six civilians injured, including women and children. So we are seeing a continued escalation across the various fronts. In fact, fighting is active on virtually all fronts around the city. There is also heavy fighting in the western countryside, particularly around Kadaha, where clashes between government forces and the Houthis have continued for around 8 hours, according to military and local sources. Fighting is also intense in the Shammatain. On the Samah front, the Houthis made advances yesterday in the mountainous area, and fierce clashes are continuing there today between government forces and the Houthis. Several independent field sources have confirmed that large numbers of residents have left Samah, something that has not happened on this scale in more than a decade. decade. They are fleeing because of intense artillery bombardment targeting villages and homes, with the shelling coming from Houthi positions in the area.
0: Voters in Latvia are heading to the polls to choose a new 100-member parliament. The issues of security, the war in Ukraine and the rising cost of living are dominating the elections. Prime Minister Andris Kubrics is expected to stay in power, but his party, the United List, is unlikely to secure a majority. Protesters in Spain have promised to remain on the streets after sweeping housing reforms were rejected by parliament. These are live pictures of a march that is setting off in Madrid. The minority government of Prime Minister Pedro Sanchez failed in its bid to pass two housing bills designed to tackle the country's affordability crisis. Michael Apple has more.
4: A week of nationwide protests in Spain is gaining momentum. That's after two emergency bills aimed at easing housing affordability failed to pass in Parliament.
5: En consecuencia, queda derogado el Real Decreto Ley.
4: It's a blow to the minority government of Prime Minister Pedro Sanchez. His administration has put forward a package of emergency measures. They aimed to protect vulnerable tenants, lower rent, and incentivize construction of affordable homes, among other proposals. But the legislation was rejected by two right-wing parties. They argue the measures would infringe on the rights of landlords, who would pull properties off the market, further driving rental prices up. This was the spark that brought social and political tension to a boil in Spain. 87-year-old Maria del Carmen Abascal being evicted from her home. Tens of thousands took to the streets, galvanized by the image of the pensioner being forcibly removed from the home she'd lived in for seven decades. Rental costs in Spain have doubled in the past 10 years, pricing many out of the market.
6: The working class continues to fight. We continue to organize, because while they, in parliament, have been voting, families have continued to be evicted, lives have continued to be shattered.
4: Critics say that despite the Spanish government's best efforts, it cannot regulate its way out of decades of underinvestment in affordable housing.
7: Personally, I wasn't expecting anything from the politicians. What I'm counting on is the people camped out here, the people who've mobilized. They wield the power.
4: Protesters are pledging to ramp up pressure on Sanchez and his government, with demonstrators committed to camping out in downtown Madrid until their demands are met. Mike Lappel, Al Jazeera.
0: And in Spain's eastern Castilla-Mancha region, heavy rainfall has triggered severe flooding. A 102-year-old woman died and around 90 people have been rescued so far by emergency services. The flood submerged streets and vehicles. Large parts of central and eastern Spain are still under alert for more intense rainfall. In France, nearly 2,000 people have been arrested after a wave of student protests across the country, some of which turned into violent confrontations with police. Young people say they're fed up studying in crumbling classrooms and are calling for more teachers. The education minister met student leaders and some parent associations to address some of the concerns on Friday. Natasha Butler reports from Paris.
8: Shouting to be heard, students protest in Paris. They say they're fed up with the conditions in their high schools.
9: If nothing changes, I'll have to keep studying in deplorable conditions, doing long school hours in a building where the walls and ceilings are crumbling, where teachers only turn up when they want to, with classes missing each week.
8: Some parents turned out to support them.
4: I'm with them and to help protect them from any violence and make sure it's peaceful so they can express themselves and so the government can hear us, the parents, teachers and these young people.
8: There were similar scenes elsewhere in France as the student movement that started last week spread. Hundreds of high schools have been blockaded. Most were peaceful. But in some cities, young people and riot police faced off and water cannon trucks were brought in. Some parents and student unions have criticized the police response as heavy-handed. The education minister said it was necessary force.
7: We have a situation that has now deteriorated because the movement has changed in nature. It has been taken hostage by violent small groups, and we must stop it.
8: Under pressure, ministers have held a series of crisis meetings.
10: The French government clearly wants to bring these protests across the country to an end, but these students say that they're determined to continue until their demands are met.
11: We are going to continue to protest because we don't have a choice, actually. Like everyone is saying, students are burning churches. We have to, because otherwise they will never understand us.
8: Frustration is giving the demonstrations momentum. Student unions are now calling for a nationwide blockade next week. Natasha Butler, Al Jazeera, Paris.
0: In Haiti, the United Nations says gang violence has killed or wounded more than 5,000 people since the start of the year. The UN High Commissioner for Human Rights, Volker Turk, said more than 230 others have been kidnapped. About 1,000 women and girls have been raped, though the UN says that figure may be much higher. Haiti has been struggling with gangs for decades, with the violence increasing despite a deployment of an international security force.
12: Despite some success in containing their activity in parts of the capital, Port-au-Prince, gangs continue to adapt and expand, re-emerging in new areas and constantly rearming.
0: Health authorities in Cuba are warning of a severe surge in viral infections, including hepatitis. The sharp rise is driven by water and power shortages, which are impacting the island's already poor infrastructure. That coincides with a rise in dengue cases in the hot, humid weather. In August, Cuba recorded more than 3,000 cases of dengue fever. Hospitals across the island are struggling to treat patients because of electricity shortages, outages and increasingly rare shipments of medicines and supplies. Thousands of people marched in Mexico's capital on Friday to mark the anniversary of the Tlatelolco massacre. It commemorates the killing of student demonstrators by the Mexican army and a paramilitary group on October 2, 1968. Activists and victims' families say around 400 were killed. Officials report only 30 deaths.
13: The military massacred and killed defenseless students who were simply protesting and exercising their rights. If we forget this, if we do not speak out, even 58 years later, we are allowing history to be rewritten. Before long, they could tell us that it was an act of defense of the homeland by the military themselves, when they were the ones who carried out the killings.
0: Now, Mexico City's markets are famous for their tacos, tamales, and an endless variety of street food. Two Palestinian vendors from Gaza are adding their own flavor to the mix by bringing a taste of home to their new city. Carol Egg has a story.
14: In Mexico City, it's the usual sights, sounds, and smells of street food. But this store adds a different flavor to the market mix.
15: We're making Palestinian food and Mexican people really like it.
14: Here, Fadi Abed serves up falafel in place of tacos and shawarma rather than burritos, symbols of a home he was forced to flee from as he tries to cook up a new life on Mexico City's streets.
15: I had a big warehouse back in Palestine. Three houses, three cars, everything was lost. It's all gone. I came here with nothing, but thank God I'm getting by little.
14: 2 kilometers away, his brother Mohammed has his own store, offering similar fare. For the Abed brothers, food is more than a way to make a living, it's survival. They arrived in Mexico in 2025 with their families after their father, who'd become a Mexican citizen, helped secure their evacuation from Gaza. They had no phones or money and borrowed around $50 to set up shop.
16: I don't want politics. I want to live like everyone else, in peace and solidarity. We don't want wars. We don't want murders, really. It's too much. Do you know how many people are dying in Gaza? How many houses are being bombed over there? So many.
14: For the brothers, serving a part of their Palestinian culture is not just a connection to home, but to those around them, unfamiliar with the flavors.
17: It's a great opportunity because these are flavors we don't have and I never imagined. And finding Arabic food in Mexico is very difficult.
18: I don't know what it's called, but it's very delicious.
14: These street stalls are their kitchens, livelihoods, and a link to life left behind. The watermelon tip box collects money to send to their sisters, still in Gaza. Every wrap sold is a small step towards rebuilding what was lost and towards a dream of opening a restaurant of their own. But for now, they're taking it one plate at a time. Carol Egg, Al Jazeera.
0: Still ahead on Al Jazeera, riding along with the women on motorbikes in Tehran, we look at the roadblocks they continue to face. And India have beaten rivals Pakistan to win cricket gold, the latest from the Asian Games coming up. Stay with us.
18: The latest news.
11: This is supposed to be ceasefire, but every single day Palestinians continue to be killed and the humanitarian situation is also deteriorating.
18: With detailed coverage.
19: In Israeli media, there was the assumption that this was an attack against Israelis rather than just an altercation between pilots.
18: From the heart of the story.
20: Shifting trade from sea to land creates more bottlenecks, and longer journeys mean higher costs for businesses and consumers.
21: Through centuries of expulsion and persecution, an ideology was formed that would appropriate Jewish identity, facilitate the creation of Israel, and frame it within the Western world order. In a three-part series, The Big Picture charts the rise of the ethno-religious state from an imperial proxy to an indispensable ally of the West, and examines how this alliance has granted the Zionist project global impunity. The Big Picture, How Israel Won the West, Part 3, on Al Jazeera.
22: It's not just personal property, but also infrastructure that now needs fixing, from power lines to water mains to roads and bridges.
23: This year,

0: Cup tournament was a test run for next year's main event, the World Cup, where 75% of the matches will be held in the United States.
1: Police say the 98 people arrested will face misdemeanor charges ranging from criminal trespass to resisting arrest. There's an intense security presence outside of the federal courthouse where international media are packing the sidewalks. So are demonstrators, some of them celebrating Maduro's arrest, others calling for his release.

0: Now, on the streets of Iran, a scene that used to be rare is becoming more common. Women on motorbikes weaving in and out of traffic. For years, women have not been allowed to obtain a license to drive a bike. But earlier this year, the government clarified the law and set up courses for women to train for the exams. Sinem Koseoglu reports from Tehran.
1: It used to be an unusual sight on Tehran's roads. Now, more women are weaving through the capital's traffic on two wheels. For Afsana Jabbari, a childhood fascination became a competitive career. She has won the Iranian Women's Motocross Championship 3 years in a row. Away from the track, her motorcycle serves a simpler purpose.
2: Riding has made life easier and more exciting. I now compete professionally and use my bike for everyday errands.
3: Perhaps the best way to understand the appeal is to join them. With such traffic in Tehran, two wheels are a practical choice. So I'm joining Efsane for a short ride.
1: Women here can buy and register motorcycles, but they still cannot get a license to ride them. Iran's traffic law assigns motorcycle licenses to men. The government says its new resolution covers women, but traffic police say Parliament must first amend the law. The dispute and the war that began in February have left women waiting.
4: The fact that the cabinet adopted such a resolution indicates that there was little hope of achieving this change through Iran's parliament. There are social and political taboos involved. We believe that many of the social barriers have largely been removed, but political differences remain an obstacle for the time being.
1: Azam is learning to ride with a female instructor. She wants to be able to get a license too.
5: Riding a motorcycle gives me a sense of excitement. I feel like it fills all the gaps and emptiness I have in my life.
1: Marzia Rahmata has been riding for 15 years. A two-time national champion in motocross, she now teaches other women to ride. She says attitudes towards female riders have begun to change, and eventually it will become normalized.
6: The Motorcycle Federation licensed us as sports instructors, but we still have no license to ride on the roads. Traffic police tested us 3 times so we could get a license and train other women, but it was never issued. That's our biggest problem. Without a license, women have no insurance cover if they have an accident.
1: For these riders, getting a license would remove one obstacle, but they want more than just that. They're looking to the road ahead when women on motorbikes is part of everyday life across Iran. Sinem Kosolo, Al Jazeera, Tehran.
0: Just 2 days of the Asian Games to go, but still plenty of action left as China continue to dominate the medals table. Tom Seisland has more on the games in Japan.
7: India's men's cricket team have defended their gold medal with a 19-run win over fierce rivals Pakistan. This fixture is one of the most watched events in sport, and they've been drawn in the same group in next year's Cricket World Cup. South Korean golfer Tom Kim has won gold in the Asian Games men's singles. It means he's avoided mandatory military service back home. Gold medalists in the games are exempt.
8: I try not to think about it. Yeah, I just try to play best for my country, and like I said, I didn't really think about myself. I just thought I wanted to bring a medal for my country.
7: India's women have ended a 44-year wait for hockey gold. They beat China 1-0, earning a spot in the Los Angeles Olympics in 2 years. From the Philippines, Yeyes Yape has made history at the Games.

0: Games, winning the first ever virtual Taekwondo gold medal. There are no gender or weight classes. Victory is achieved by depleting your opponent avatar's health points. Tom Sizend, Al Jazeera.
1: That's it from me, Fully Bad Thibault. Tom McRae is with you next with more of the day's news on Al Jazeera.
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4: People here are describing similar patterns of violence, being beaten, humiliated, and harassed.
2: From the heart of the story.
5: Strikes like this are bringing this capital city, Kyiv, firmly into the eye of this war.
6: It's giving you the news, but it's leaving out the agent who killed them, and it's leaving out the fact that they were killed.
7: AI chatbots, the latest effort by Israel to shape what people read about the country online.
8: He wants to create an alternate sort of reality and inhabit that reality.
9: Somewhere something broke on this matter.
10: What we are really discussing now is the spectacle. The state and the mainstream media still in some ways control the narrative.
2: The Listening Post decodes the media on Al Jazeera.
11: This water aerobics class is more than exercise. It's a rare moment of relief for unpaid caregivers who spend their lives tending to others, often at the expense of their own well-being.
12: I feel like a little girl again. I love this. Being here, sharing with people like me has been fundamental.
11: Lu's daddy spent years caring for her children in an abusive relationship before discovering Bogota's care blocks. The initiative offers free services under one roof, from legal and mental health support to education and exercise, while staff care for those who depend on them.
13: Among the services provided are laundromats, where women can drop off their clothes and bedding. It might seem simple, but it frees up hours of unpaid work, giving them time to participate in other activities.
11: In a city where caregiving was long invisible, recognition, opportunities, and time are helping women reclaim their lives.

0: I'm Tom McRae. This is Al Jazeera live from Doha. Coming up on the program, Palestinian childhood under attack. We report from the occupied West Bank on the young people caught up in Israeli raids. Heavy fighting between government forces and the Ansarullah Houthis in Yemen's Taiz province. Civilians are caught in the crossfire. Ukraine works to send aid deliveries with drones, accusing Moscow of blockading a city under its control on the front line. And from farming to health, we look at how AI is being integrated into vital sectors, part of our special coverage, The World of AI. The United Nations is warning of an increase in Israeli attacks on Palestinian education. It recorded more than 220 incidents in the first 6 months of the year. Israeli settlers and soldiers don't differentiate between adults and children. Students are increasingly caught up in military raids and settler violence in the occupied West Bank. And as Nita Ibrahim reports, parents are worried about the safety of their children on the way to class while they are at school and on the journey home.
1: A school bag on his back, a cement block in front of him, a 12-year-old hoping to remain out of sight. He managed to stay hidden for around 10 minutes, but Israeli soldiers raiding the village of Azawiya in the northern occupied West Bank spotted the boy. They beat him. His family says he was in shock when he returned home. On his face, a red mark in the shape of a hand.
2: Isn't it a shame to scare a child like that? It's unjust. We are very scared for our children. God only knows how this will affect them. He's only a child.
3: Palestinian children learn how Israel's occupation can harm them long before schools can teach them about their rights. And no matter what textbooks say about protecting children, the reality they live says otherwise. There are lessons that parents don't want their children to learn, but these end up being the ones children never forget.
1: At home, at school, or walking between the two, the feeling of safety is no longer there. Whether at the hands of soldiers or settlers, danger can come from anywhere. The UN recorded 224 Israeli attacks on education in the occupied West Bank, including East Jerusalem, in the first half of 2026. Many happened in or near schools, or while children traveled to and from class. These attacks included more than 152 schools, affecting more than 20,450 students. On Friday, a bus carrying children home from preschool got stuck waiting for an Israeli military checkpoint to open. 4- and 5-year-olds only reunited with their parents at around midnight. More than 350 Palestinian minors are held in Israeli detention centers or military prisons. Around half arrested without charge. Children with nothing to hide fear the same fate: arrest, assault, detention without reason. Support networks are shrinking too. After 35 years, Defense for Children International Palestine was forced to shut down, the result of an Israeli ban. The organization, which documents the detention and assault of children, provided some relief to traumatized young people. Not anymore. Psychiatrists say where trauma is continuous, therapy alone isn't enough. The injustice itself has to stop. And for children, fear doesn't end when the soldiers leave. There's always the worry about next time. Nida Ibrahim, Al Jazeera, Occupied West Bank, Palestine.
0: Well, staying in the occupied West Bank, the olive harvest has started, but Israeli soldiers and settlers are increasing attacks and restrictions on Palestinian families. They targeted farmers in multiple towns on Saturday. Dozens of armed settlers are raiding the village of Osirin in south of Nablus, targeting homes, vehicles and farmers. The Israeli military was also present in the area and fired tear gas at residents. The olive industry is a backbone of the economy and supports hundreds of thousands of Palestinian families. One Palestinian rights group says in the month of August alone, Israeli attacks targeted more than 19,000 olive trees. At least 3 Palestinians were injured in that attack on Osirin. One farmer was beaten by Israeli settlers. And in the neighbouring village of Beita, Israeli soldiers detained Palestinian farmers who were picking their olives. The military and Israeli settlers have prevented them from working in the fields for 2 days now.
4: Today, as usual, the olive season has started for us. And in all the areas, the settlers are stealing the olives, causing trouble and breaking things. Today, the people of Beita made a decision to go down and harvest the eastern areas collectively. But when they arrived, the settlers started firing bullets, live ammunition, into the air. A little while later, the army came and started driving the people out of the area and preventing them from harvesting their olive trees.
0: An Israeli attack on a residential building in Gaza City has killed at least 5 Palestinians. A girl was among the victims. Several others were severely injured. The attack caused significant damage. Fires burned for at least an hour before civil defense crews managed to put them out. It's the latest Israeli violation of the US-brokered ceasefire, agreed to nearly a year ago. Israeli attacks have killed more than 1,400 Palestinians since October the 10th, 2025. Well, Yemen's army says it has carried out nearly 500 military operations against the Iran-backed Ansarullah Houthis in the past day. Both sides have been trading heavy airstrikes and artillery fire. Now, most of the recent fighting has been centred around Taiz province. Civilians there have been caught in the crossfire. The Saudi-backed Yemeni government is trying to halt Houthi advances. Over the past month, the Houthis have seized strategic territory on the Red Sea coast. Now, the renewed fighting has displaced tens of thousands of people. Our correspondent, Maha Ali, is in Taiz with more on the situation there.
5: We are seeing intense clashes along a front stretching 15 kilometres. On the western outskirts of Taiz, some of the fiercest fighting has taken place between government forces and the Houthis. The Houthis launched a series of large-scale, coordinated attacks on government positions. The fighting has now eased somewhat, but both sides continue to exchange artillery fire. The Houthis used an exceptionally heavy volume of fire during the assault, and even now we can hear the sound of continuing fire, particularly from the Houthi side targeting the western areas. Residents there are appealing for evacuation as the shelling continues. There have also been civilian casualties. A shell hit a residential area in the Dabab, killing a baby just 14 days old after shrapnel struck the child.

0: happened on this scale in more than a decade. They are fleeing because of intense artillery bombardment targeting villages and homes, with the shelling coming from Houthi positions in the area.
1: Rights groups and the Ukrainian government have voiced concern for the beleaguered residents of a city under Russian control in the southern Kherson region. Russian forces have blocked routes in and out of Oleshki, cutting off supplies of food and medicine for months. But as Jonah Hull reports, a specialised Ukrainian drone unit is trying to break that siege and send deliveries.
2: In a country at war, one pocket of Ukraine is especially afflicted. This is Oleshki, once home to 24,000 people in the Kherson region. Now around 2,000 are left, trapped between the Russian front line and the Dnipro River, with Ukrainian forces on the other side. The last time supplies got through was in May, when a number of residents were evacuated. Those who remain are said to be starving, with no functioning services, while under frequent shelling. Attempts to deliver aid have had mixed success. Recent footage shows residents on bicycles braving loitering drones to fetch supplies from a nearby village. In early September, NGO vehicles were halted by a landmine, then attacked from the air by a drone. In the past week, a specialist drone unit of the Ukrainian army dropped 4 tons of food into Oleshki, but Ukrainian officials warn Russian soldiers are preventing its distribution.
3: They are also blocking every initiative and agreement aimed at evacuating people from Oleshki. Now they are trying to obstruct food deliveries as well. We have information that several people collecting delivered food were detained by Russian troops, severely beaten and thrown into a basement.
2: Ukrainian Foreign Minister Andriy Sybiha raised Oleshki at the UN General Assembly in New York, appealing for international pressure on Russia to allow in humanitarian aid. And it's a cause being taken up by Ukrainians abroad. Here, a banner unfurled at a football match in Hungary.
4: The Ukrainian government calls it a humanitarian disaster, a famine, it says, unfolding under Russian blockade. And while the Kremlin does acknowledge what it says are critical problems with food and medicine in Oleshki, it blames Ukraine for preventing the supply of aid.
2: In 2022, Oleshki was among other cities in southern Ukraine mounting a futile resistance to Russia's full-scale invasion. A year later, it was submerged by the waters of the Kharkovka hydroelectric dam after it was blown up by Russian forces. But worse has befallen the city since. People are said to be boiling weeds to survive, while stray dogs consume corpses in the street. Jonah Hull, Al Jazeera, Kyiv.
1: Two Iranian nationals have appeared in court in London, charged with terror offences over a suspected plot to target the Jewish community in Manchester. The pair arrived in the UK by small boat several years ago. They were arrested last week. I'm going to cross to Camille Nedelec, who's joining us from outside the courthouse in London. You've been sitting in on this appearance. What more have we learned about the arrests of these two men?
5: Yes, we have, Tom. So we've heard in court today how these two men had been preparing to attack the Jewish community in Manchester. And that was by being coached. They were being coached by an Iranian national, likely in Iran. And the nature of that potential attack, they were learning how to make a homemade bomb and had already started researching different locations and also buying the equipment and materials that they would have needed to carry out that attack. They also actively went out to scope potential locations and were observed doing so. And the locations that they had considered included the Jewish Museum and also the Heaton Park Synagogue, which was subject to a terror attack just a year ago. And that resulted in the death of two men and a further three people who were severely injured. The magistrates' court heard how these men were ideologically driven, that their offending was of the utmost severity and that the evidence for it was strong. And on those grounds, the judge agreed with the prosecution and denied bail for one of the defendants. And they do face life in prison if found guilty. They spoke through interpreters.

0: to confirm their names, ages and addresses, and they'll be back in court on the 23rd of October at a higher criminal court.
1: Camille, given the background, the nature of the accused, is this case at risk of being politicised already?
0: Absolutely. Anti-immigration sentiment really is increasingly at the heart of UK society and politics. And it really does come at a point of heightened tension. The fact that they both arrived on small boats, that one has an asylum claim that's pending, the other an asylum claim that was granted. The Home Secretary, Shabana Mahmood, said that this case reveals the importance of the relentless work of tackling illegal immigration and that more needs to be done. Meanwhile, Nigel Farage, the leader of Reform UK, posted on X saying he'd warned of the danger 11 years ago of terrorists using illegal routes to attack us and that there's a state of national emergency on our borders. And coincidentally, there are two anti-immigration protests happening today in the UK, one in Dover and one in Southampton. Not pre-planned, not linked to this case, but it really does speak to this background of anti-immigrant sentiments here in the UK that this case could be feeding into.
1: OK, thank you so much for all of that, Camille. Camille Nedelec for us in London. In a separate incident, a 25-year-old dual British Iranian citizen has been released on bail in the UK. He was arrested in connection with a suspected terror incident at RAF Fairford last month. Now, Fairford is a British airbase used by the US military. In March, American bombers were given permission to use the base to launch attacks on Iran. Five other men in their mid-20s were arrested and released on bail, all UK nationals from London. But still ahead here on Al Jazeera, G7 nations agree to release emergency oil and diesel reserves in a move aimed at cooling global markets. Plus,
2: I'm Julia Galliano in Mexico City. Coming up, I'll tell you how artificial intelligence is helping doctors in Mexico's public health system detect breast cancer faster as the country struggles with a shortage of specialists.
3: In-depth analysis of the day's headlines.
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5: When you increase temperature, the Himalayan ice cap melts.
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6: Who ordered the police to treat civilian protesters as enemies of the state?
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0: You're watching Al Jazeera. Just a reminder of our top stories this hour. The UN is warning of an increase in Israeli attacks on Palestinian education. It recorded more than 220 incidents in the first 6 months of the year. Children are repeatedly caught up in military raids and settler violence in the occupied West Bank. An Israeli attack on a residential building near Gaza City has killed at least five Palestinians, including a child. The attack caused significant damage. And there's heavy fighting in Yemen's Taiz province between government forces and the Iran-backed Ansarullah Houthis. Civilians have been caught in the crossfire. A 14-day-old baby has been killed. Women and children are also among the injured. US President Donald Trump says he's ruling out a diesel export ban, an idea he floated last month. That's after the group of seven nations agreed to release up to 100 million barrels of their emergency diesel and crude oil stockpiles over the next few months. The G7 has been under pressure from Washington over skyrocketing diesel prices linked to the Iran war. A White House official told Al Jazeera Trump secured the release of Europe's strategic reserves after talks with G7 leaders. Rosie Burchard reports from Brussels.
1: Diesel prices have been soaring. Now, under pressure from the US, the G7 is tapping into its emergency reserves to help bring them down. The US president didn't show his face at a G7 video call on Friday, but was quick to celebrate the outcome.
2: Basically, Europe was great because they're putting a lot of diesel oil out there. They have diesel. They use diesel disproportionately more than most, and they did a great job.
1: The official G7 statement said 100 million barrels of oil and diesel would be released over the next 4 months across its members, which include European countries, the US, Canada and Japan. Leaders say they're implementing commitments made back in March. With midterm elections looming, the US had been threatening diesel export bans, sparking fears in Europe.
3: We fully reject any ban on diesel. A ban would not be beneficial to anyone. It would undermine our trust in the United States as a reliable partner.
1: Message received. Friday's G7 statement also ruled out export restrictions, a sigh of relief for the EU. But tapping into stocks is always risky for European states because of their reliance on fossil fuel imports. With little in the way of natural oil reserves, they're trying to cut fuel costs without compromising security of supply. The US and Europe also have very different takes on what's driving these diesel price spikes. Washington has heaped most of the blame on Ukraine for targeting Russian refineries, but the EU points first and foremost to major shipping disruptions in the Middle East caused by the US-Israeli war with Iran. Both conflicts are contributing to a complex picture, and governments hope Friday's move to free up stocks will soon help people pay less at the pump. Rosie Burchard, Al Jazeera, Brussels.
0: Voters in Latvia are heading to the polls to choose a new 100-member parliament. The issues of security, the war in Ukraine and the rising cost of living are dominating the elections. Prime Minister Andris Kulbergs is expected to stay in power, but his party, the United List, is unlikely to be able to secure a majority. Protesters in Spain have promised to remain on the streets after a package of housing reforms were rejected by Parliament. A march calling for government action is making its way through the streets of Madrid. Now, the minority government of Prime Minister Pedro Sanchez failed to pass its legal changes on Friday, which would have seen measures like a rent freeze and a ban on evictions of vulnerable people until 2030. The popular movement was sparked by the eviction of an 87-year-old in the capital last month after the company that bought her childhood apartment raised her rent by more than 430%. Health authorities in Cuba are warning of a severe surge in viral infections, including hepatitis. The sharp rise is driven by water and power shortages, which are impacting the island's already poor infrastructure. That coincides with a rise of dengue cases and the hot, humid weather. In August, Cuba recorded more than 3,000 cases of dengue fever. Hospitals across the island are struggling to treat patients due to electricity outages and increasingly rare shipments of medicines and supplies. Well, Well, turning now to the third part of our 4 days of special coverage on the world of AI. The health system has been embedding AI programs to advance treatment. In Mexico, the technology is being used for early disease detection. Breast cancer deaths have been rising over the past decade, and it's driven by a lack of access to timely screening, made worse by a shortage of specialists to read the scans. Julia Galeano has more on a Mexican public health institute that's looking to close the gap with AI.
4: At 54 years old, this is only Maria Isabel Lecona's second mammogram. She is far from alone. Even though breast cancer killed more than 8,000 Mexican women in 2024, more than any other cancer, statistics show just one in five women aged 40 to 69 had a mammogram in the previous year. And even when they do, results can take weeks or even months to be reviewed. That's partly because Mexico's public health system has a

0: chronic shortage of specialists, particularly outside major cities. Now, a new network of so-called blue rooms is introducing artificial intelligence to help specialists in the public sector review mammograms and ease that bottleneck.
1: This hospital, for example, has only one attending radiologist per shift. And with the daily workload, it's often impossible to get to interpret the results of these tests. And that's when these blue rooms come into play. AI initially flags up if there's any suspicious result, and it can then be promptly reviewed by a specialist, even if it's elsewhere in the country.
0: Mammograms from participating clinics are uploaded to a server where an AI program called Lunit analyzes them before they reach a breast imaging specialist.
2: The program analyzes the study and marks in red findings it considers suspicious. In this case, for example, it adds an outline around the finding depending on the type of abnormality. All this in red are the ones with the highest probability of being malignant.
0: And there's evidence this technology can help. In a 2025 study in South Korea, radiologists using the same AI system detected nearly 14% more breast cancer than those analyzing without it.
3: This artificial intelligence has been trained using data from other institutions. So when it detects a lesion that has already been identified as positive in other mammograms, the AI essentially says, "I think this one requires your attention." It then flags it and prioritizes it.
0: Luna says the goal is to reduce the waiting time for results to a maximum of 24 to 48 hours. But a faster mammogram is only useful if everything that follows is faster too. And in Mexico, that is often not the case.
4: We need to ensure that once an AI result is validated by a radiologist, the woman can get a biopsy, have it analyzed, receive her results, and most importantly, get treatment. That's the challenge, creating a complete patient pathway.
0: For Maria Isabel, the hope is simple, that her results come back quickly and clear. AI may help Mexico close one gap in breast cancer detection, but whether that leads to fewer deaths will depend on what happens after the mammogram. Julia Galliano, Al Jazeera, Cuautla, Mexico.
5: Agriculture was once seen as a major frontier for artificial intelligence, with big investments in technology promising to transform how crops are grown and monitored. But some of the biggest bets have failed. In Kenya, smaller companies are taking a different approach, using generative AI to build practical tools tailored to the problems farmers face. Malcolm Webb reports from Limuru in central Kenya.
6: The tea fields in Kiambu County are full of hazards that this crop spraying drone was not designed for.
7: The drone has fragile parts, for instance, the arms.
6: Machar Cook says he's spent years trying to customize drones' hardware and software that was designed for use in other continents.
7: The solution to that is for those who can be able to map the field first and then fly. When you map the field, you get extra intelligence data. When you map the field, you get also, you can now go and do crop analysis on the field as separate from the spraying operation that you're doing.
6: Spraying a field by hand takes days. Stitching thousands of aerial images into a map can take weeks. The operators say the commercial software that could help is unaffordable.
8: Steep hills and valleys, clumps of tall trees have presented challenges for the drone pilots ever since the drones started operating around here about 7 years ago. But the engineers say it's the technology behind it that's rapidly changing. All within the last 9 months, they say generative AI has enabled them to adapt software designed abroad for Kenyan crops and conditions much faster than ever before.
6: In 2021, advances in machine learning prompted the pouring of hundreds of millions of dollars into companies promising better climate and crop forecasts. But three of the most prominent startups have since failed. At least $40 million was invested in London-based Servest before it ran out of money in 2023. More than $100 million went into Kenya-founded Grow Intelligence before it went under a year later. And last month, San Francisco-based Climate AI wound down and returned what remained of its $38 million to investors. In a small office in Nairobi, Jeffrey Nyaga is taking a more targeted approach. His company sells drone surveys to farms and cooperatives. Generative AI helps his programmers create software that can visually recognize and measure whatever his clients need. It can count plants and detect pests and disease.
9: We were constantly trying to plead to companies in Europe and the US, but now, since last year, we're now in a position of, this is something we need. We take time to think, we take time to build, we build it ourselves, we test it, iterate, and now we've changed the conversation totally.
6: The data shows the operators where crops need fertilizer or pesticide. Some of AI's biggest bets in farming have failed. Here, the ambition is narrower. Data services, once priced for richer markets, now put to work in Kenyan fields. Malcolm Webb, Al Jazeera, Kiambu County, Kenya.
5: Well, the news continues here on Al Jazeera after Inside Story, which discusses the risk of the conflict in northern Ethiopia spreading. Much more news and analysis on our website, aljazeera.com. We'll have more in half an hour. Stay with us.
10: A Palestinian man spent decades in Israeli jails. Waleed Dhaka, a parallel life on Al Jazeera.
11: The fighting in northern Ethiopia draws in Egypt, Eritrea and Sudan. Addis Ababa accuses them of supporting rebels. Diplomats are expelled, diplomatic ties severed. Is the conflict spreading? What does it mean for the region? This is Inside Story.

0: Hello and welcome to the show. I'm Sami Zeidan. Within days of renewed confrontations between the Ethiopian military and an alliance of armed groups, fears are growing. The conflict is spreading across the region. You see, the government of Prime Minister Abiy Ahmed has accused Eritrea, Sudan and Egypt of backing the opposition coalition. Khartoum and Cairo have denied involvement. And after reciprocal diplomatic moves, Asmara and Addis Ababa have severed ties. On the one hand, it's a reflection of the decades of mutual distrust between Ethiopia and those three countries. But it also follows the collapse of an agreement that ended the war last year between Abiy's government and Tigrayan forces nearly 4 years ago. In a moment, we'll discuss the regional fallout from the renewed conflict in Ethiopia. But first, this report from Imogen Kimber.
1: Conflict is spreading across northern Ethiopia. Armed groups have seized control of towns in the Afar, Amhara and Tigray regions. And explosions have been reported in Addis Ababa. The army and allied forces say they have retaken Eribeti in Afar and Alamati in southern Tigray, and are reportedly pushing on to Mekele. The fighting has escalated rapidly. Just over a week ago, the Tigray People's Liberation Front, the TPLF, seized three airports in the region. Days after, it and another six armed groups announced a new coalition to overthrow the administration of Abiy Ahmed. Now there are fears the conflict will spread beyond the country's borders. Eritrea and Ethiopia have been at odds since the 1990s. Asmara says it fears an invasion from its neighbour, which wants access to the Red Sea, specifically the port of Assab.
2: I am 1,000,000 times sure that Ethiopia will not remain a landlocked country.
1: For its part, Addis Ababa says Eritrea backs the TPLF, an accusation Asmara has denied. On Thursday, Ethiopia closed its embassy and declared 10 Eritrean diplomats persona non grata. Eritrea responded by severing diplomatic ties. Ethiopia also maintains Egypt supports the TPLF, which Egypt denies. Addis Ababa threw out an Egyptian diplomat. Cairo reciprocated. Ethiopia and Egypt have a deep-seated disagreement on sharing the waters of the River Nile. That's further complicated by Eritrea and Egypt cultivating relations. Then there's Sudan, where the army has been battling the rapid support forces for more than 3 years. Khartoum accuses Addis Ababa of backing the paramilitary group, which its neighbour rejects. The conflict in northern Ethiopia also threatens transport routes to Djibouti and its port, currently Ethiopia's main access to the sea. Prime Minister Abiy has pulled its troops out of Somalia to join the battle. The two countries cooperate on fighting armed groups, but Ethiopia's demands for access to the Red Sea have caused tension. The African Union has called on Ethiopia, Eritrea and Egypt to exercise maximum restraint. The last war, which largely ended just 4 years ago, killed hundreds of thousands of people and displaced millions more. Imogen Kimber, Al Jazeera for Inside Story.
0: Well, let's bring our guests into the show. Joining us from Nairobi is Magnus Taylor, Deputy Director of the Horn of Africa Project at the International Crisis Group. Jervin Naidu is in Cape Town. He's a Senior Political Analyst at Oxford Economics Africa. And in London, we have Ahmed Suleiman, a Senior Research Fellow in the Africa Programme at Chatham House. A warm welcome to all of you. If I could start with Magnus. So, Magnus, is the war escalating regionally?
3: There's certainly an argument that it is escalating regionally. I think whilst things are moving relatively slowly on the ground with, you know, potentially the federal forces moving up towards the regional capital, Mekele, we've seen significant, at least diplomatic, disagreement and engagement between Ethiopia, Eritrea, Sudan, and perhaps even Egypt, particularly with the expulsion of the Eritrean diplomats from Addis Ababa and the expulsion of a single Egyptian diplomat. So, you know, whilst there is, you know, no actual conflict between the regional powers at present, the diplomatic temperature is definitely rising.
0: Jervin, in addition to the diplomatic escalation, but have we actually seen any evidence of neighbouring countries getting indirectly involved in the conflict?
4: So the evidence is there has been some evidence, particularly on the Sudanese side, with the allegations that the Ethiopians federal government is assisting the RSF and allegations that the SAF are supporting the Tigrayans. So there's been some evidence earlier. So I've been obviously monitoring this conflict for a while. But in August, there were satellite photos from a project in the United States, which highlighted troop movements of RSF troops. Also, there were drones that were launched out of Addis, allegedly into Khartoum. So there's enough evidence to suggest on that side. As Magnus said, it's a little bit unclear on the Egyptian side how the Egyptians are supporting them, but I think there might be some kind of indirect support around technical movements for the TPLF. But for now, Egypt can't afford fiscally to fight a war. So diplomatic pressures are rising, but there's not enough to say that all the regional powers are directly influencing. I think it's more indirect, Sammy, right now, because financially all those countries in the Horn can't afford a real massive war, but they're posturing towards more indirect support of all the groups to do their proxies for them.
0: And we should also point out, I think pretty much all of the parties deny each other's allegations of being involved in each other's conflicts, yes. Don't they? Ahmed,
4: definitely.
0: Given the economic situation that Jervin just pointed out, given the nature of just how difficult this conflict is, do you think any country would actually be interested in getting more directly involved in the battles going on?
5: That's a really good question. I mean, I think you have to look at which country, and we're talking about neighbouring countries, of course, that is, and what the context is. And I think for if you look north of Tigray and north of Ethiopia to Eritrea, it is a country that has an autocratic regime in place and has done for many decades. That government's priority is to ensure that conflict doesn't come to Eritrea. And some of the indirect support that Jervin was talking about that is alleged for the Eritrean government to support some of the opposition movements, including now the TPLF in Tigray, but this Alliance for Survival group of forces that has come together over the last couple of weeks, that support and the reasons behind that support is ultimately to keep the conflict away from Eritrea on their, you know, in terms of their own thinking. The reality is, in fact, as the war deepens and as conflict escalates and as Magnus pointed to, some of those regional tensions and diplomatic incidents that have taken place in the last 24 hours, there is an increasing narrative towards and possibility of spillover across the border into Eritrea. What that looks like, we can't really envisage yet, but the narrative for it certainly has been built, and it's not just now as the war in Tigray has started, it's previously, and as it results to the breakdown in the relationship between Eritrea and the Ethiopian government since the last peace agreement, since the first war in Tigray stopped. And also, as Jervin mentioned, with respect to the wider regional conflagration that's taking place, the war in Sudan, which is almost 3.5 years old, is not a war that is contained within its own boundaries, and that includes Ethiopia.
0: Magnus, with internal groups uniting into a coalition against Addis Ababa, and at the same time tensions building and increasing between Ethiopia and some of its neighbouring countries, are the odds stacking up against Ethiopian Prime Minister Abiy Ahmed?
3: I would say that actually, since this conflict has restarted about 10 days ago, apart from the kind of early engagements when some of these opposition groups, principally the Tigrayans, the TPLF, the Amhara Fano and the smaller Afari group, when they started their attacks in the first few days and appeared to be making, a degree of progress, perhaps because it was a kind of surprise attack. Since then, actually, the federal government has made some advances back into Tigray, taking a few of the significant towns on the north-south highway heading from southern Tigray that borders the Amhara region, eventually towards Mekele, the regional capital. So you could make an argument that actually the federal government has had the best of the most of the first sort of 10 days of the conflict and has largely chosen to engage with the Tigrayans, the TPLF, within Tigray. I mean, that's a sort of short-term assessment of this fighting. And longer term, you know, the fact that there is a, you know, an internal alliance formed across, you know, several different, you know, around half of the regions of Ethiopia against the federal government, against Abiy's government, you know, it's not a good sign for Abiy and his you know, political command of the country.
0: Can he survive, Magnus? And the fact how much of a threat is it to him?
3: I don't think it's really, at this stage, an existential threat to Abiy and his government in Addis Ababa. Addis Ababa is secure. And Abiy has, you know, been re-elected recently in national elections. But it is, a concern that his country is, you know, kind of fraying at the margins. The Tigrayans have, even before this latest fighting, essentially kind of politically, de facto politically seceded from the country. They didn't take part in the elections. They've aligned with Abiy and his government's regional opponents. So, you know, Abiy will certainly survive in the short to medium term. But I think this this latest fighting and the creation of the Alliance for Survival does tell us some things about the discontent and the opposition to Abiy in many parts of the country.
0: That's within the country. Again, broadening it out regionally. And I'm wondering, Jervin, if we're seeing competing alliances being further strengthened in the Horn of Africa. When you look at things like, on the one hand, you have Egypt and Eritrea moving closer diplomatically in their relationship, Egypt supporting Khartoum in its battle that's going on in Sudan, but Sudan accusing Ethiopia of supporting the rapid support forces the other side. Egypt and Sudan support Mogadishu in the troubles there. On the other hand, you have Somalia saying Ethiopia is too close to Somaliland. You know, are we seeing right across the region sort of two sides emerging in multiple battle zones?
4: No, 100% there, Sammy. So firstly, on your broad question, and I just want to add also something to Magnus's point, but the first thing is definitely, right, so if you try and, let's say we collect the interest, right, the Sudanese and the Egyptians have aligned interest on the Nile, right? The Egyptians believe they have full control over the Nile based on the 1959 treaty on the Nile. And obviously the GERD impacts us. Egypt is a water-scarce country. Egypt's also building its new city 50 km away from Cairo, new administrative capital. It needs to pump water there. So water security is a big thing. Also, we have El Nino coming this year, starting off now from around November into East Africa and the Horn. It's going to be an intense drought. So this pushes water security. Then obviously you have the port pressures. Ethiopia are pushing for port access, whether it be through their posturing, through going through posturing Aswab, which used to be part of Ethiopia before the secession of Eritrea, and ties again there to Somaliland, which has really annoyed the Somalis. This is why even the AUSUM mission, the AU mission, the Somalis initially wanted the Ethiopians to pull out of that. So you have all of these aligned interests on different things that are pulling the conflict in multiple different directions. So as, you know, pointing out to your earlier question, Sammy, the capacity to fight war directly is not there. So they're using all kinds of proxies to push their own interests, which is not great. And also severing ties, Sammy, I just want to comment on that, is that it's arguably, it's severing diplomatic ties is the worst thing short of a direct war, because now you close off communications, which means you increase the risk in terms of miscalculations and armies making the wrong decisions. And just one more thing, just to add on, Sammy, as the question you asked about Abiy's survival to Magnus. One thing about the People Alliance, the seven groups, is that these groups are seven different ethnic groups. Ethnic politics is a big part of Ethiopia. They have different interests. They've even fought against each other. Remember, the Amharans fought the Tigrayans during the TPLF war. The Somalians and the Benshangul groups have said they resonate with some of the elements of the alliance, but don't want an armed conflict. So I have questions around the durability of that actual agreement. So again, as Magnus pointed out, maybe the stability of Abiy is there in the short to medium term, because we're not sure if the alliance will hold out. So you have all of those elements. So it's really a Molotov cocktail that's building up within the Horn of Africa, which is worrying.
0: And building on that, Ahmed, do neighbouring countries have a common enough agenda when it comes to approaching Ethiopia? You know, Jovan was pointing out the internal divisions amongst the opposition grouping of armed groups. What about the countries which are right now in tense relations with Ethiopia?
5: No, I think that's a really crucial element of this, is that we have fragmentation throughout the Horn of Africa region. There's a lack of real leadership and you know, the ongoing contestation in Sudan, the war there, which is that has no resolution in sight, you know, either on the military battlefield or diplomatically. Means that, you know, the likelihood of these interconnectivities between the conflicts has risen, and I think that, you know, in terms of thinking around South Sudan, for example, which also borders Ethiopia or Eritrea, that you have very different scenarios in all of these countries, and the broader alliances that are at stake. I think we also have to keep in mind the agency of both non-state actors, but also governments in pursuing their alliances. You know, and we're in within the broader Middle East. There is a real regional reordering that is taking place. Now, some of these alliances are fluid. It's multi-alignment and shifting alignment that we're seeing. So, between non-state actors, economic interests and security interests. As well as states, and I think that's something really we have to, you know, keep in mind, is this fluidity. So I'm not you know, disputing the fact that you have you know, two very visible camps emerging, you know, one on the kind of Saudi alliance or the R4 group, and one around the United Arab Emirates and its influence within the broader Middle East, the Red Sea and the Horn of Africa, and perhaps some connectivity with Israel there as well. But thinking of these as hard and fixed, I think, doesn't really work when we're trying to understand the conflicts, certainly from an internal perspective, as well as how they connect together. And also thinking about policy, you know, policy prescriptions and trying to resolve these conflicts longer term.
0: Talking about policy prescriptions, maybe we need to take a step back, and I want to ask Jervin, I mean, you talked about the divisions within the alliance of opposition groups. What is their goal then in this fighting beyond simply removing Abiy Ahmed, the prime minister, from power? Then what happens if they, you know, ever reach that?
4: Sammy, when they announced the Alliance of Seven, it's got a very convoluted, it's a mouthful to pronounce that alliance. But long story short, they had three goals. First, you know, get rid of Abiy Ahmed, then ensure put in place a transitional government. And then they wanted to start, their demand is to start a national dialogue and reconstitute the constitution. Now, as I mentioned, and both Magnus and Ahmed will attest to this, Ethiopia is a highly ethnically federalized state. Ethnic politics dominates. So the TPLF was a dominant political party from 91 to 2018. When Abiy Ahmed dissolved the Ethiopian PRD party, the Prosperity Party's aim, which he is in charge of, was to sort of unify and move more to a unitary kind of system with federal characteristics. But the problem is these ethnic politics are really deep driven in Ethiopia. And even the recently concluded, there's a dialogue currently ongoing in Ethiopia. It's excluding groups. It's not including parts of the TPLF and Amara. So you have these long-standing divisions, and this is the problem that the Pretoria Agreement didn't solve. It didn't solve what the post-conflict identity of Ethiopia would be like. What does it entail? Is it an ethnic system with, you know, some unitary control from the federal government? How do you include, you know, the TPLF and the Amarans? Because having their own groups to protect them, it's highly historical. It goes well beyond modern day Ethiopia, down to the Great Abyssinian Empire, when all of these countries in the Horn were one great empire. So again, if they do get to that stage, that's what they would hope to do. But I feel like as we move along, that, and also, Sammy, you know, within partnerships, we see within the international level order, the more powerful countries, or even groups in this case, dominate. So even if they do get a chance to overthrow Abiy Ahmed, the TPLF will dominate the arrangement and the Amarans because of their political and economic power versus the other groups, which will then cause a splintering. And just one more quickly thing, just to add on what Ahmed said about moving alliances. You must also note that just a week before the conflict kicked off, the United States lifted sanctions on Eritrea and Ethiopia for arms. Now, the United States need the Eritreans to assist them in protecting the Red Sea. So now you're going to have a flow of weapons, and the Ethiopians have more access to weapons, which, you know, contribute to human rights abuses. So that's also an element to keep an eye out. The flow of arms is going to be slightly easier now.
0: That's an important point. Coming back, Magnus, to, you know, Jovan is explaining there what the opposition alliance wants. How much of the neighbouring countries are sympathetic to that sort of outcome, the removal of the prime minister?
3: I don't think many of the neighbouring countries, well, principally Sudan, even though it has its antagonism with Ethiopia at the moment, necessarily want to see, you know, complete chaos in Ethiopia, the removal of the prime minister, and a change in government. You know, generally in this region, what neighbouring states do is they maintain leverage by, you know, having relationships with opposition groups in their neighbouring countries. To what extent they use them, you know, varies over the years. Like Ethiopia and Sudan, for example, have had a long history of engagement with each other's opposition groups, but they generally just push it to a level at which they gain some kind of leverage against the other for, you know, wider political issues or wider issues in their relationship, whether those are border issues or issues around resources or whatever. So I don't think necessarily, perhaps apart from Eritrea, which doesn't realistically believe, I don't think, that the Alliance for Survival is capable of removing Abiy Ahmed, but might desire it. But, you know, ultimately, the support for Ethiopian opposition groups is a way of putting leverage about, you know, deterring Ethiopian, you know, expansionism or military action or pressure on them. Because Ethiopia, we shouldn't forget, is, you know, a behemoth in this region. It's far larger than its neighbours. And particularly for Eritrea, you know, maintaining relationships with these opposition groups is a way, in its mind, of deterring, you know, future Ethiopian aggression against it. So I'm not sure, you know, whether the idea that any of these alliances, these opposition groups, is going to remove Abiy Ahmed from power is necessarily realistic. The purpose of supporting the opposition is for different purposes entirely.
0: Right, and they do have different issues from country to country, right? Well, in Egypt, it's the issue of a dam in... when it comes to Eritrea and Ethiopia, they've got issues over a port and so on and so forth. And I'm wondering, Ahmed, we're talking about a conflict in the Horn of Africa, right? And if you look at the other side, the Arabian Peninsula, there are issues going on there too, right? Tensions over the Bab el-Mandeb Strait, tensions and conflict in Yemen, tied or connected to the US and Israeli war going on against Iran, right? This conflict could have implications beyond simply the Horn of Africa, right?
5: It's a really good point, and I think it really comes down to how we envisage the region. You know, I mean, do we use our geographic template of the Red Sea region as a divide, or do we see this as an interconnected region? And I think the latter is increasingly the case, if it hasn't been the case for a long time. You know, this is a very interconnected region. The conflicts in Yemen and the Horn of Africa do traverse each other. The conflicts in Yemen, the armed groups and the state actors are engaged together, and they do have a multiplicity of interests. And it comes back to the point that I was trying to make earlier. You know, there are lots of asymmetries in some of these relationships, in particular with the GCC states, the Gulf states, the Saudis and the Emiratis, who have been the most active of late in the Horn of Africa region who have their own ongoing contestation. Although this week, in recent days, we've seen some efforts towards some rapprochement there. However that works out, with certainly Yemen as a priority in those talks. But what I'm, you know, coming back to it, really, it's thinking about how the region is going to emerge and whether or not, you know, this reordering that we see will continue to inflame right. and engulf and spread these networks of conflict, or whether or not the partners involved here can start to think really collectively about how do we build a new regional order.
0: Right.
5: Exactly. How do we step back from this? And that has wider questions for obviously the international community at large.
0: Right. All right. We've got maybe a minute and a half. Jervin, you talked at the beginning about how the government forces seem lately to have made some progress in Tigray. But what about other regions like the Amhara, Oromia? I mean, they've had battles going on there before the breakdown in the situation in Tigray, right?
4: So it's been for several years, Sammy, covering Ethiopia and the Horn of Africa. Almost every week or every month, it doesn't make mainstream media, but if you follow Ethiopian and Horn media, there's always some kind of airstrikes, particularly airstrikes in Amhara. In Oromia, you always have isolated fighting. So it's been there for a while, but the government has sort of, you know, this is coming from, you know, from us looking on the economic side, it's been trying to repair its reputational risk. It's been showing some kind of restraint. So before things kicked off in TPL, there has been, in Tigray, there has been restraint because the government's been trying to reform, and Abiy Ahmed has a big economic liberalization agenda in Ethiopia. Yes, so yeah, it's ongoing in those regions. But the Ethiopian army is well trained, well armed, and I share Magnus's view that they will hold and make progress against the rebels, especially on the use of drones. They've got lots of advanced drones from Turkey.
0: All right, so clearly a lot of issues still to be resolved in that one. Let's thank our guests very much for joining us, Magnus Taylor, Jervin Naidu and Ahmed Suleiman. And thank you too for watching. You can see the show again anytime by visiting our website, aljazeera.com. And for further discussion, head over to our Facebook page. That's facebook.com/AJInsideStory. You can also join the conversation on X. Our handle there is @AJInsideStory. For now, that's it from me, Sami Zeidan, and the entire team here. Al Jazeera's coverage continues in a moment, so stay tuned.

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4: Different methods. One of them is not to give them any humanitarian aid, so the countries of the world will have pity on them and take them.
5: They should be happy that we let them leave on their feet.
0: People in Power, The Unmaking of Palestine, Part 1 on Al Jazeera.
6: After nearly 3 years, kids in Gaza are going back to school. There is a real excitement in the air this morning.
7: It's a year of joy, happiness, and success. Despite that, we are studying inside tents with no seats.
6: Much of the landscape has been transformed by the war. And with the majority of the school buildings destroyed or damaged, there are few functioning classrooms left. With no supplies and no furniture, this classroom is temporary. The streets outside are still marked by destruction and war. But today, these children are back together again, learning, laughing, and starting a new year. And after 3 years, they're just excited to be back.
8: Is President Trump testing the limits of U.S. leverage and power? Is America winning? Or is it now caught in a new kind of quagmire? How is the war on Iran impacting where the Trump administration actually stands with Americans and the rest of the world?
9: Your weekly take on U.S. politics, The Bottom Line.
10: I'm Tom McCrae in Doha. These are the top stories on Al Jazeera. The olive harvest has started in the occupied West Bank, but Israeli soldiers and settlers are increasing attacks and restrictions on Palestinian families. They targeted farmers in multiple towns on Saturday. Dozens of armed settlers are raiding the village of Osirin, south of Nablus, targeting homes, vehicles and farmers. The Israeli military was also present in the area and fired tear gas at residents. The olive industry is a backbone of the economy and supports hundreds of thousands of Palestinian families. One Palestinian rights group says in the month of August alone, Israeli attacks targeted more than 19,000 olive trees. At least three Palestinians were injured in that attack on Osirin. One farmer was beaten by Israeli settlers. And in the neighbouring village of Beita, Israeli soldiers detained Palestinian farmers who were picking their olives. The military and Israeli settlers have prevented them from working in the fields for 2 days now.
11: Today, as usual, the olive season has started for us. And in all the areas, the settlers are stealing the olives, causing trouble and breaking things. Today, the people of Beita made a decision to go down and harvest the eastern areas collectively. But when they arrived, the settlers started firing bullets, live ammunition, into the air. A little while later, the army came and started driving the people out of the area and preventing them from harvesting their olive trees.
10: Yemen's army says it's carried out nearly 500 military operations against the Iran-backed Ansarullah Houthis in the past days. Both sides have been trading heavy airstrikes and artillery fire. Most of the recent fighting has been centered around Taiz province. Civilians there have been caught in the crossfire. Now, the Saudi-backed Yemeni government is trying to halt Houthi advances. Over the past month, the Houthis have seized strategic territory on the Red Sea coast. The renewed fighting has displaced tens of thousands of people. A 25-year-old dual British Iranian citizen has been released on bail in the UK. He was arrested in connection with a suspected terror incident at RAF Fairford last week. Now, Fairford is a British airbase used by the US military. In March, American bombers were given permission to use the base to launch attacks on Iran. Five other men in their mid-20s were arrested and released on bail, all UK nationals from London. The US President Donald Trump says he's ruling out a diesel export ban, an idea he floated last month. That's after the Group of Seven Nations agreed to release up to 100 million barrels of their emergency diesel and crude oil stockpiles over the next few months. The G7 has been under pressure from Washington over skyrocketing diesel prices linked to the Iran war. Well, diesel prices in the US have hit a record high, climbing to more than $6 per gallon. The farming industry is one of the worst hit, and it's expected to have a knock-on effect to consumers.
12: It's pretty hard for us to budget for a dramatic increase in the cost of diesel. And we use diesel in everything. We use it in our tractors, we use it in our booster pumps, we use it in our trucks. I mean, diesel runs the country, really.
13: I think politicians as a whole, there's too many of them that get into the politics and they forget what it's like to live paycheck to paycheck like some people do.
10: Voters in Latvia are heading to the polls to choose a new 100-member parliament. The issues of security, the war in Ukraine and the rising cost of living have dominated the election campaign. Prime Minister Andris Kullberg is expected to stay in power, but his United List party is unlikely to secure a majority. And protesters in Spain have promised to stay on the streets after the parliament rejected a package of housing reforms. A march demanding government action is making its way through the streets of Madrid. The minority government of Prime Minister Pedro Sanchez failed to pass those reforms on Friday. They included measures such as a rent freeze and a ban on evictions of vulnerable people until 2030. The popular movement was sparked by the eviction of an 87-year-old in the capital last month after the company that bought her childhood apartment raised her rent by more than 430%. And a leader on OpenAI's safety team has announced the reason for his resignation from the company. David Robinson says he left due to concerns regarding the company and industry's approach to safety, which he says guarantees more failures. Robinson is the latest tech employee to resign over similar concerns. There's been a series of incidents in which AI agents bypassed security controls or tried to access systems without authorization. Well, those are the headlines. The news continues after Al Jazeera World, up next.

0: The latest news.
1: This is supposed to be ceasefire, but every single day Palestinians continue to be killed and the humanitarian situation is also deteriorating.
0: With detailed coverage.
2: In Israeli media, there was the assumption that this was an attack against Israelis rather than just an altercation between pilots.
0: From the heart of the story.
3: Shifting trade from sea to land creates more bottlenecks, and longer journeys mean higher costs for businesses and consumers.
4: You could travel the world with this thing and just bear witness.
5: I fell in love with the camera late. I do what I love, which is observing the human condition and making art that has purpose.
6: The life and work of renowned photographer and activist, Misan Harriman.
5: That's my job, really, to amplify important moments like this. This is the work. This is the bearing witness.
6: Shoot the People, a witness documentary on Al Jazeera.
7: This is a man who feels vindicated by the voters. He plans to change America, but it's not clear if all his plans will survive legal challenges.
8: High-profile briefing here in the halls of Congress. This was to inform 100 senators behind closed doors about the military operation in Venezuela.
7: The last country facing US tariffs is China. But for the moment, what was described by one US financial newspaper as the dumbest trade war in history appears to be on hold.
6: Through centuries of expulsion and persecution, an ideology was formed that would appropriate Jewish identity, facilitate the creation of Israel, and frame it within the Western world order. In a three-part series, The Big Picture charts the rise of the ethno-religious state from an imperial proxy to an indispensable ally of the West, and examines how this alliance has granted the Zionist project global impunity. The Big Picture, How Israel Won the West, Part 3, on Al Jazeera.
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10: Looks like a massive explosion, shrapnel holes throughout it.
9: Al Jazeera sets the stage.
11: I believe that we have to be the generation that makes this shift.
9: Giving voice to the voiceless.
12: Good morning, all. I'm here standing above my home in Gaza.
9: Sharing personal stories with a global audience on Al Jazeera.
13: As the United States heads toward a defining set of midterm elections, we're focusing on the questions that are shaping the country's politics. Has MAGA outgrown its frontman?
14: He is the ultimate arbiter of what MAGA is.
13: How has Gaza changed the game?
15: People aren't buying it when you say, oh, it's not a genocide in Gaza. No, I've seen it with my own eyes on my feed.
13: Does the two-party system still work? And much more.
16: It would be better if they had more choices overall.
17: Most Americans are upset with the two-party system.
13: Let's focus on Al Jazeera.

0: This is America. And this is a country where the president is never on the midterms ballot.
1: And political identity is deeply personal to many Americans.
2: Who is turning up to vote in America?
3: Well, that is the question.
4: I think both of them have some work to do.
5: It just seems like you vote people in and then all they do is just try to get elected again.
6: There's many weeks to go before we vote. A lot can change in that time.
7: This is America, U.S. midterm elections, 2026.
8: Sweet, seductive, and lucrative. How sugar traders survived the end of slavery by reinventing the exploitation of cheap labor.
9: Generations of poverty succeeding generations of enslavement.
8: Exposing the true cost of sugar.
10: It's a price that guarantees a profit every year.
8: And the community still fighting the industry's iron grip.
11: The closest I had ever seen in my life of something akin to slavery.
8: Blood, Sweat, and Sugar, Episode 2, Exploitation, on Al Jazeera.
12: It's not just personal property, but also infrastructure that now needs fixing, from power lines to water mains to roads and bridges.
13: This year's club tournament was a test run for next year's main event, the World Cup, where 75% of the matches will be held in the United States.
12: Police say the 98 people arrested will face misdemeanor charges ranging from criminal trespass to resisting arrest. There's an intense security presence outside of the federal courthouse where international media are packing the sidewalks. So are demonstrators, some of them celebrating Maduro's arrest, others calling for his release.
14: On counting the costs, under pressure from its ally the U.S. and exposed to Chinese supply chains, Europe wants greater strategic autonomy. But how much leverage does it have? Can it catch up with Washington and Beijing? Or is it at risk of losing its economic power? Counting the costs on Al Jazeera.
15: In every story, truth is priority. Beyond the headlines, providing context, insight, and meaning. Seeking balance in every narrative we cover. Al Jazeera, from the front lines to the newsroom to you.
8: After decades of progress on nuclear arms control, a new battle for supremacy has begun.
16: 89 seconds to midnight.
17: China is developing a nuclear triad capability.
18: Why are we doing this? Have we lost our minds?
8: Justified through politics, fast-tracked for profit, fueled by corporations with far-reaching influence.
2: A nuke is a nuke. You risk going up the escalation ladder and stumbling into all-out nuclear war.
8: 100 Hiroshimas, Episode 2 of Business of War on Al Jazeera.
19: What you see here is a simpler process. Women baking the bread, people come in to buy it. But behind it is much bigger transformation. As Gaza economy has been devastated, women are taking on jobs that allow them to support their families while also keep essential food production going.
20: Many traditional jobs have disappeared. Irene Al-Khatib used to own her own business. Now, this is their only income.
21: My husband is unemployed and my son is injured. Now I'm doing whatever I can to provide for my family.
20: Communal ovens are playing a vital role in Gaza. Most of the population is displaced, living in tents or temporary shelters. Few have electricity, never mind the kitchen. The International Committee of the Red Cross supports 179 communal ovens across Gaza. The organization pays women about $25 a day. It is not only changing women's livelihood, it's changing their roles in the household and helping them to provide for their families.

0: Hello, everybody. I'm Rishad Salamat. This is Al Jazeera live from Doha. Our top stories.
1: For Palestinian children, schools or even the journey to and from class can be dangerous.
0: We report from the occupied West Bank on the young people living through Israeli raids. Heavy fighting between government forces and the Ansar al-Houthis in Yemen's Taiz province. Civilians are caught in the crossfire. Ukraine sends aid deliveries with drones, accusing Moscow of blockading a city under its control on the front line. We look at how artificial intelligence is being integrated into vital sectors. It's all part of our special coverage, The World of AI.
2: I'm Julia Galliano in Mexico City. Coming up, I'll tell you how artificial intelligence is helping doctors in Mexico's public health system detect breast cancer faster as the country struggles with a shortage of specialists.
0: And from Gaza to the markets of Mexico City, two Palestinian brothers serve up the taste of home for a fresh start. The United Nations is warning of an increase in Israeli attacks on Palestinian education. It recorded more than 220 incidents in the first 6 months of the year. Israeli settlers and soldiers don't differentiate between adults and children. Students are increasingly caught up in military raids and settler violence in the occupied West Bank. And as Nida Ibrahim reports, parents are worried about the safety of their children on the way to class, while they're at school and on the journey home.
3: A school bag on his back, a cement block in front of him, a 12-year-old hoping to remain out of sight. He managed to stay hidden for around 10 minutes, but Israeli soldiers raiding the village of Azawiya in the northern occupied West Bank spotted the boy. They beat him. His family says he was in shock when he returned home, on his face a red mark in the shape of a hand.
4: Isn't it a shame to scare a child like that? It's unjust. We are very scared for our children. God only knows how this will affect them. He's only a child.
1: Palestinian children learn how Israel's occupation can harm them long before schools can teach them about their rights. No matter what textbooks say about protecting children, the reality they live says otherwise. There are lessons that parents don't want their children to learn, but these end up being the ones children never forget.
3: At home, at school, or walking between the two, the feeling of safety is no longer there. Whether at the hands of soldiers or settlers, danger can come from anywhere. The UN recorded 224 Israeli attacks on education in the occupied West Bank, including East Jerusalem, in the first half of 2026. Many happened in or near schools or while children traveled to and from class. These attacks included more than 152 schools, affecting more than 20,450 students. On Friday, a bus carrying children home from preschool got stuck waiting for an Israeli military checkpoint to open. 4- and 5-year-olds only reunited with their parents at around midnight. More than 350 Palestinian minors are held in Israeli detention centers or military prisons. Around half arrested without charge. Children with nothing to hide fear the same fate: arrest, assault, detention without reason. Support networks are shrinking too. After 35 years, Defense for Children International Palestine was forced to shut down, the result of an Israeli ban. The organization, which documents the detention and assault of children, provided some relief to traumatized young people. Not anymore. Psychiatrists say where trauma is continuous, therapy alone isn't enough. The injustice itself has to stop. And for children, fear doesn't end when the soldiers leave. There is always the worry about next time. Nida Ibrahim, Al Jazeera, Occupied West Bank, Palestine.
0: Now, what we've just heard in Nida's story are examples of unchilding. In October 2023, UN Special Rapporteur Francesca Albanese used the term to refer to Israel's systematic deprivation of Palestinian children's right to life. It was a phrase coined by the criminologist Nadera Shalhoub Kevorkian in 2019. She uses it to describe Israel's attempts to treat Palestinian children as adults to achieve the government's goals, and that to eliminate the next generation, Israel treats Palestinian children as killable bodies. She says Israeli media and authorities often refer to tragic incidents occurring to Palestinian children, but they are dismissed as inevitable collateral damage. Well, Ayad Abu Ektesh is the director of the Sayaj Organization for Child Protection, and he joins us now from Ramallah in the occupied West Bank. Well, thank you so much for joining us, Ayad. What is unchilding exactly, and is it something that can be reversed?
5: I think unchilding, it's depriving Palestinian children from their childhood. Instead of enjoying their childhood, they are worried about tomorrow. They are worried whether they will be able to reach their schools or not, whether they will any family member will be arrested or they will be shot by the Israeli military. So this is the atmosphere that the Israeli army is trying to create in the Palestinian community, which is submissive void, to give a message that we are there and we are there in order to prevent you from practicing your routine, the daily life. And this is for Palestinian children. So for Palestinian children who left in the early morning to their schools, they are not sure whether they will be able to come back from their schools because of the Israeli military checkpoints and because of the Israeli gates on the entrance of their towns and communities. So for Palestinian children, they may delay for 4 or 5 hours before being able to reach their homes after ending their school day. And the problem also that their families can't reach them because when the Israeli military close the gate or put a military checkpoint, they prevent Palestinians from moving from this side to that side and from that side to this side. So children are separating from their family. And for a Palestinian child who is 7 or 8 years old, it's a terrifying experience to this uncertainty because of the Israeli practices against Palestinian children.
0: But I mean, what kind of support do these children need to have to recover from these ordeals that they're going through right now? And is there a support network at all?
5: The problem, the needs is huge, and the resources are very limited. So there are programs or psychological programs for specific groups of Palestinian children, like children who are arrested by the Israeli military, because it's a terrifying experience to be arrested, interrogated, and ill-treated and incarcerated inside Israeli prisons. Almost every child who is arrested by the Israeli military will be psychologically affected. So there are some organizations who are providing psychological support and rehabilitation for released children from Israeli prisons. And now I believe that the need for such support is more than before, because before the October 2023, Palestinian children who are released from Israeli prisons viewed themselves as heroes because they passed through an experience not for their age, but now, because of the treatment inside Israeli prisons, Palestinian children are released from Israeli prisons as destroyed. So one of the psychologists described their work with released children from Israeli prisons before

0: premature survivalist or adult mode?
1: Of course. For example, the displacement of Palestinian children from camps in the northern part of the West Bank and the evacuation of Palestinian children from some Palestinian communities. So this experience for Palestinian children, it's a hard experience, but they are obliged in order to pass through this experience and to do some roles that they do not use to do when their situation was before being displaced from their communities and from their homes or demolishing their homes. And now the whole situation, the economic strangulation, so now we are in the season of olive harvest, so almost all Palestinian communities are unable to reach their olive trees in order to harvest these trees. And in some cases, after picking their olive fruits, Israeli settlers attacked them and confiscated their harvest. And those settlers are accompanied by the Israeli army in order to protect them from Palestinians.
0: Thank you so much for joining us, Ed Abu Ekhtesh from the Seyaj Organization for Child Protection. We're staying in the occupied West Bank, and as Ed was mentioning there, the olive harvest has started, but Israeli soldiers and settlers are, as he was saying, increasing attacks and restrictions on Palestinian families. They targeted farmers in multiple towns on Saturday. Dozens of armed settlers are raiding the village of Osarin, south of Nablus, targeting homes, vehicles and farmers. The Israeli military is also present in the area and fired tear gas at residents. The olive industry is a backbone of the economy and supports hundreds of thousands of Palestinian families. One Palestinian rights group says in the month of August alone, Israeli attacks targeted more than 19,000 olive trees. At least three Palestinians were injured in that attack on Osarin. One farmer was beaten by Israeli settlers. In the neighbouring village of Beita, Israeli soldiers detained Palestinian farmers who were picking their olives. The military and Israeli settlers have prevented them from working in the fields for 2 days now.
2: Today, as usual, the olive season has started for us. And in all the areas, the settlers are stealing the olives, causing trouble and breaking things. Today, the people of Beita made a decision to go down and harvest the eastern areas collectively. But when they arrived, the settlers started firing bullets, live ammunition, into the air. A little while later, the army came and started driving the people out of the area and preventing them from harvesting their olive trees.
0: An American activist was in Beita helping Palestinians harvest olives when Israeli settlers and the military raided the area. He describes what happened.
3: When we arrived this morning, a group of about 50 masked settlers approached. They were throwing stones. I believe they attacked a house. And shortly afterwards, they were followed by soldiers who came and rounded up all the Palestinians and activists who were olive harvesting and told the activists they had to leave. They said, anarchists have to leave. Palestinians all sit on the ground, rounded them up, sat them on the ground at gunpoint, and have forced us to leave. They're probably still over there sitting down. The activists are going to stay until hopefully the army leaves and we can make sure that no one was hurt, Palestinians are safe, and hopefully they can continue with their harvest. You know, every government supports Israel, but all the people of every country support Palestine. And there's a real difference between what the government states and what the people believe. And that's important for everyone to know.
0: To Gaza now, where an Israeli attack on a residential building has killed at least five people. A funeral was held for two of the victims at St. Porphyros Greek Orthodox Church in Gaza City. The mother and her daughter were killed when the Israeli army targeted their apartment building. Israeli attacks have killed more than 1,400 Palestinians since October the 10th, 2025, when a ceasefire was declared. Now, following that attack, the Latin Patriarch of Jerusalem released a statement mourning the death of Miasa Abu Dawood and her daughter Mary al-Najjar. The statement says, on this tragic occasion, the Patriarch, on behalf of the Latin Patriarchate of Jerusalem, its clergy and its faithful, extends his heartfelt condolences and sympathy to the families of the deceased and to the Christian community in Gaza following an airstrike in Gaza City yesterday evening. Yemen's army says

0: States carried out air attacks on the capital Sana'a, which is held by the Iranian-backed Ansar Allah Houthis. Multiple explosions have been heard in Sana'a. Since July, there's been renewed fighting in the country, with the Houthis seizing strategic territory on the Red Sea coast. Both sides have also been training heavy airstrikes and artillery fire in Yemen's Taiz province. The Saudi-backed Yemeni government is trying to halt Houthi advances in Taiz. Civilians there have been caught in the crossfire. A newborn child is among those killed, with several others injured. And our correspondent Maha Ali is in Taiz with more on the situation.
1: We are seeing intense clashes along a front stretching 15 kilometres. On the western outskirts of Taiz, some of the fiercest fighting has taken place between government forces and the Houthis. The Houthis launched a series of large-scale, coordinated attacks on government positions. The fighting has now eased somewhat, but both sides continue to exchange artillery fire. The Houthis used an exceptionally heavy volume of fire during the assault, and even now we can hear the sound of continuing fire, particularly from the Houthi side targeting the western areas. Residents there are appealing for evacuation as the shelling continues. There have also been civilian casualties. A shell hit a residential area in the Dabab, killing a baby just 14 days old after shrapnel struck the child in the head. Other attacks have also injured civilians. In the city of Taiz, meanwhile, the densely populated Wadi al-Qadi district was hit, leaving six civilians injured, including women and children. So we are seeing a continued escalation across the various fronts. In fact, fighting is active on virtually all fronts around the city. There is also heavy fighting in the western countryside, particularly around Kadaha, where clashes between government forces and the Houthis have continued for around 8 hours, according to military and local sources. Fighting is also intense in the Shammatain. On the Samah front, the Houthis made advances yesterday in the mountainous area, and fierce clashes are continuing there today between government forces and the Houthis. Several independent field sources have confirmed that large numbers of residents have left Samah, something that has not happened on this scale in more than a decade. They are fleeing because of intense artillery bombardment targeting villages and homes, with the shelling coming from Houthi positions in the area.
0: Thousands of Yemenis have been forced from their homes by escalating clashes along the western coast. Many are seeking refuge in makeshift camps between the cities of Taiz and Aden. Hadil Al-Yamani reports from Al-Birin camp in the southwestern part of the country.
2: We are now in one of the displacement camps located between Taiz and Aden governorates. These areas have received thousands of displaced people. Humanitarian organizations say that their numbers have reached as many as 200,000. As you can see in this picture, these tents are not suitable for living or shelter. They lack even the most basic necessities. There are vulnerable groups here, including elderly people as well as children, who are living in extremely difficult conditions. They were forced to flee their homes in the districts and areas of the western coast. These tents are not fit for people to live in. They are made up of plastic sheets that provide no protection from the cold or the heat of the sun, making it extremely difficult for displaced people to stay inside them. Yet they have been forced to seek refuge here because they have nowhere else to go. As you can see, these are children who have left their homes and have been displaced to these areas for more than 20 days. They have gathered some grains and plants from the valleys near the displacement sites and lit fires to cook them. Today we are talking about large numbers of people who have been displaced because of these clashes. They are living in tragic conditions, suffering from diseases and epidemics, particularly measles and dengue fever. As we speak to you, you can hear the sounds of fighting coming from behind these hills. Displaced people have not been displaced just once. Many have been forced to flee two, three, or even four times because of escalating clashes.
3: Hadil Al-Yamani, Al Jazeera, Taiz.
0: The Russian military has launched strikes targeting bridges in the Ukrainian capital for a third consecutive day. One of the attacks hit a key bridge connecting two sides of Kyiv across the Dnipro River. It's forced the full or partial suspension of traffic across several bridges, disrupting hundreds of thousands of commuters. Kyiv's mayor, Vitaly Klitschko, has held an urgent meeting to assess the city's situation and risks facing residents. Rights groups and the Ukrainian government have voiced concern for the beleaguered residents of a city under Russian control in the southern Kherson region. Russian forces have blocked routes in and out of Oleshky. So really what it's done is cut off supplies of food and medicines for months. But as Jonah Hull reports, a specialised Ukrainian drone unit is trying to break that siege and send deliveries.
4: In a country at war, one pocket of Ukraine is especially afflicted. This is Oleshky, once home to 24,000 people in the Kherson region. Now around 2,000 are left, trapped between the Russian front line and the Dnipro River, with Ukrainian forces on the other side. The last time supplies got through was in May, when a number of residents were evacuated. Those who remain are said to be starving, with no functioning services, while under frequent shelling. Attempts to deliver aid have had mixed success. Recent footage shows residents on bicycles braving loitering drones to fetch supplies from a nearby village. In early September, NGO vehicles were halted by a landmine, then attacked from the air by a drone. In the past week, a specialist drone unit of the Ukrainian army dropped 4 tons of food into Oleshky, but Ukrainian officials warn Russian soldiers are preventing its distribution.
5: They are also blocking every initiative and agreement aimed at evacuating people from Oleshky. Now they are trying to obstruct food deliveries as well. We have information that several people collecting delivered food were detained by Russian troops, severely beaten and thrown into a basement.
4: Ukrainian Foreign Minister Andriy Sybiha raised Oleshky at the UN General Assembly in New York, appealing for international pressure on Russia to allow in humanitarian aid. And it's a cause being taken up by Ukrainians abroad. Here, a banner unfurled at a football match in Hungary.
6: The Ukrainian government calls it a humanitarian disaster, a famine, it says, unfolding under Russian blockade. And while the Kremlin does acknowledge what it says are critical problems with food and medicine in Oleshky, it blames Ukraine for preventing the supply of aid.
4: In 2022, Oleshky was among other cities in southern Ukraine mounting a futile resistance to Russia's full-scale invasion. A year later, it was submerged by the waters of the Kharkovka hydroelectric dam after it was blown up by Russian forces. But worse has befallen the city since. People are said to be boiling weeds to survive, while stray dogs consume corpses in the street. Jonah Hull, Al Jazeera, Kyiv.
0: Two Iranian nationals have appeared in court in London, charged with terror offences over a suspected plot to target the Jewish community in Manchester. The pair arrived in the UK by small boat several years ago. They were arrested last week. Camille Nedelec has been following developments from outside the courthouse.
7: The court heard how these two men were preparing to attack the Jewish community in Manchester and that they were being coached by an Iranian national likely based in Iran. They had been learning how to make a homemade bomb, had started gathering the materials they needed to do this, and were seen scoping out a possible location for their attack. And the locations they had considered include the Jewish Museum and the Heaton Park Synagogue. The court also heard how these men had arrived via small boats, and one had been granted asylum and leave to remain in the UK, and the other's asylum claim still pending. The prosecution said that their offending was ideologically driven, of the utmost severity, and that the evidence is strong. And the judge appeared to agree with that assessment and denied the bail application of one of the defendants. They spoke only to confirm their names, date of births and addresses, speaking via interpreters and following the proceedings via interpreters. They remain in custody and face a potential life in prison. They will be back at a higher criminal court on the 23rd of October. Camille Nedelec, Al Jazeera, London.
0: In a separate incident, a 25-year-old dual British-Iranian citizen has been released on bail in the UK. He was arrested in connection with the suspected terror incident at RAF Fairford last week. Fairford is a British airbase used by the US military. In March, American bombers were given permission to use the base to launch attacks on Iran. 5 other men in their mid-20s were arrested and released on bail, all UK nationals from London. A leader on OpenAI's safety team has announced the reason for his resignation from the company. David Robinson.

0: as he left due to concerns regarding the company and industry's approach to safety, which he says guarantees more failures. Robinson is the latest tech employee to resign over similar concerns. There have been a series of incidents in which AI agents bypass security controls or try to access systems without authorization. Indeed, turning now to the third part of our 4 days of special coverage on the world of AI, agriculture, for one thing, was once seen as a major frontier for artificial intelligence, with big investments in tech promising to transfer how crops are grown and monitored. But some of the biggest bets have failed. In Kenya, smaller companies are taking a different approach, using generative AI to build practical tools tailored to the problem that farmers face. Malcolm Webb reports from Limuru in central Kenya.
1: The tea fields in Kiambu County are full of hazards that this crop spraying drone was not designed for.
2: The drone has fragile parts, for instance, the arms.
1: Machar Cook says he's spent years trying to customize drones' hardware and software that was designed for use in other continents.
2: The solution to that is for those who can be able to map the field first and then fly. When you map the field, you get extra intelligence data. When you map the field, you get also, you can now go and do crop analysis on the field as separate from the spraying operations that you're doing.
1: Spraying a field by hand takes days. Stitching thousands of aerial images into a map can take weeks. The operators say the commercial software that could help is unaffordable.
3: Steep hills and valleys, clumps of tall trees have presented challenges for the drone pilots ever since the drones started operating around here about 7 years ago. But the engineers say it's the technology behind it that's rapidly changing. All within the last 9 months, they say generative AI has enabled them to adapt software designed abroad for Kenyan crops and conditions much faster than ever before.
1: In 2021, advances in machine learning prompted the pouring of hundreds of millions of dollars into companies promising better climate and crop forecasts. But three of the most prominent startups have since failed. At least $40 million was invested in London-based Servest before it ran out of money in 2023. More than $100 million went into Kenya-founded Grow Intelligence before it went under a year later. And last month, San Francisco-based Climate AI wound down and returned what remained of its $38 million to investors. In a small office in Nairobi, Jeffrey Nyaga is taking a more targeted approach. His company sells drone surveys to farms and cooperatives. Generative AI helps his programmers create software that can visually recognize and measure whatever his clients need. It can count plants and detect pests and disease.
4: We were constantly trying to plead to companies in Europe and the US, but now, since last year, we're now in a position of, this is something we need. We take time to think, we take time to build, we build it ourselves, we test it, iterate. And now we've changed the conversation totally.
1: The data shows the operators where crops need fertilizer or pesticide. Some of AI's biggest bets in farming have failed. Here, the ambition is narrower. Data services, once priced for richer markets, now put to work in Kenyan fields. Malcolm Webb, Al Jazeera, Kiambu County, Kenya.
0: AI programs are also being embedded into health systems. In Mexico, the technology is being used for early disease detection. Breast cancer deaths have been rising over the past decade, and it's driven by a lack of access to timely screening, made worse by a shortage of specialists to read the scans. Julia Galliano has more on a Mexican public health institute that's looking to close the gap with AI.
5: At 54 years old, this is only Maria Isabel Lecona's second mammogram. She is far from alone. Even though breast cancer killed more than 8,000 Mexican women in 2024, more than any other cancer, statistics show just one in five women aged 40 to 69 had a mammogram in the previous year. And even when they do, results can take weeks or even months to be reviewed. That's partly because Mexico's public health system has a chronic shortage of specialists, particularly outside major cities. Now, a new network of so-called blue rooms is introducing artificial intelligence to help specialists in the public sector review mammograms and ease that bottleneck. This hospital, for example, has only one attending radiologist per shift. And with the daily workload, it's often impossible to get to interpret the results of these tests. And that's when these blue rooms come into play. AI initially flags up if there's any suspicious result, and it can then be promptly reviewed by a specialist, even if it's elsewhere in the country. Mammograms from participating clinics are uploaded to a server where an AI program called Lunit analyzes them before they reach a breast imaging specialist. The program analyzes the study and marks in red findings it considers suspicious. In this case, for example, it adds an outline around the finding depending on the type of abnormality. All this in red are the ones with the highest probability of being malignant.
6: And there's evidence this technology can help. In a 2025 study in South Korea, radiologists using the same AI system detected nearly 14% more breast cancer than those analyzing without it.
7: This artificial intelligence has been trained using data from other institutions. So when it detects a lesion that has already been identified as positive in other mammograms, the AI essentially says, "I think this one requires your attention." It then flags it and prioritizes it.
5: Luna says the goal is to reduce the waiting time for results to a maximum of 24 to 48 hours. But a faster mammogram is only useful if everything that follows is faster too. And in Mexico, that is often not the case.
8: We need to ensure that once an AI result is validated by a radiologist, the woman can get a biopsy, have it analyzed, receive her results, and most importantly, get treatment. That's the challenge, creating a complete patient pathway.
5: For Maria Isabel, the hope is simple, that her results come back quickly and clear. AI may help Mexico close one gap in breast cancer detection, but whether that leads to fewer deaths will depend on what happens after the mammogram. Julia Galliano, Al Jazeera, Cuautla, Mexico.
0: Now, artificial intelligence is only as good as the data that it's been trained on, and because that training data came from somewhere, all AI models face potential biases from the start, and developers have pledged to correct this. In the US, more than two-thirds of job seekers report being interviewed by AI systems. Researchers have found biases for age, race and gender in those selections. Emergency rooms use AI systems. Researchers found bias towards economic status and race. One study looked at how AI was deployed for the development of pharmaceutical drugs and found biases towards men. And the American Civil Liberties Union reported dozens of wrongful arrests based on the police's reliance on AI-powered facial recognition. Earlier, my colleague Folly Bar-Thibault spoke to Toby Walsh, a chief scientist with the AI Institute at the University of New South Wales. He says diverse groups of people need to be involved in the building of AI systems.
9: AI depends upon the data it's trained, and data is by its very nature historical. It reflects the biases of which it was, the systems in which it was captured. I mean, of course, it's worth pointing out that the human decision-making, the standard that we're trying to compare it against, isn't without its biases. That humans are full of conscious and subconscious biases. And so we do have an opportunity, if we're careful, to actually improve upon how humans make decisions and make much more evidence-based, much less biased decisions.
10: So who builds the AI and whose bias does it reflect?
9: Well, that's a great question, because not only is it the data that may be biased, it may be the people who are designing the systems, who are collecting the data, choosing the data sets. And unfortunately, that tends to be rather a biased set of people. It tends to be predominantly white male people from Silicon Valley and elsewhere who are collecting the data, who may be, unfortunately, bringing their biases to the design of the systems. And so, I mean, the one piece of advice that we always give is that you need to have a diverse group of people so that the right questions get asked and that the assumptions get checked so that we don't build systems that may have those biases built in.
0: Follow on Monday for the final day of coverage from the world of AI on the future winners, with stories from Gaza and South Korea on Al Jazeera. Still to come. Massive protests in Spain. Crowds vow to stay on the streets after Parliament rejects a series of housing reforms. G7 nations agree to release emergency oil and diesel reserves in a move aimed at cooling global markets.

0: It's giving you the news, but it's leaving out the agent who killed them, and it's leaving out the fact that they were killed.
1: AI chatbots, the latest effort by Israel to shape what people read about the country online.
2: He wants to create an alternative reality and inhabit that reality.
3: Somewhere something broke on this matter.
4: What we are really discussing now is the spectacle. The state and the mainstream media still in some ways control the narrative.
5: The Listening Post decodes the media on Al Jazeera.
6: The feeling here is pretty clear. These people want Friedrich Merz to change his policy towards Israel. But are he and his colleagues listening to them?
7: This is the third time in less than 3 months in which a car has been driven into crowds of people. The number of casualties caused in these incidents runs to the hundreds.
8: The realities of such a long frontier is that there are large stretches of it, like this. And at this border crossing point from Poland into Germany, there are no controls.

0: This is Al Jazeera, a reminder of our top stories. The United Nations is warning of an increase in Israeli attacks on Palestinian education. It recorded more than 220 incidents in the first 6 months of the year. Children are repeatedly caught up in military raids and settler violence in the occupied West Bank. A funeral was held for two Palestinians at a Greek Orthodox church in Gaza City. The mother and her daughter were among the five killed when the Israeli army bombed an apartment building. The Latin Patriarchate has released a statement mourning their death. There's heavy fighting in Yemen's Daesh province between government forces and the Iran-backed Ansar Allah Houthis. Civilians have been caught in the crossfire. A 14-day-old baby has been killed. Women and children are also among the injured. Now, President Donald Trump says he's ruling out a diesel export ban, an idea that he floated last month. That's after the group of seven nations agreed to release up to 100 million barrels of their emergency diesel and crude oil stockpiles over the next few months. The G7 has been under pressure from Washington over skyrocketing diesel prices linked to the war in Iran. A White House official told Al Jazeera that Trump secured the release of Europe's strategic reserves with talks with G7 leaders. Rosie Burchard reports from Brussels.
1: Diesel prices have been soaring. Now, under pressure from the US, the G7 is tapping into its emergency reserves to help bring them down. The US president didn't show his face at a G7 video call on Friday, but was quick to celebrate the outcome.
2: Basically, Europe was great because they're putting a lot of diesel oil out there. They have diesel. They use diesel disproportionately more than most, and they did a great job.
1: The official G7 statement said 100 million barrels of oil and diesel would be released over the next 4 months across its members, which include European countries, the US, Canada and Japan. Leaders say they're implementing commitments made back in March. With midterm elections looming, the US had been threatening diesel export bans, sparking fears in Europe.
3: We fully reject any ban on diesel. A ban would not be beneficial to anyone. It would undermine our trust in the United States as a reliable partner.
1: Message received. Friday's G7 statement also ruled out export restrictions, a sigh of relief for the EU. But tapping into stocks is always risky for European states because of their reliance on fossil fuel imports. With little in the way of natural oil reserves, they're trying to cut fuel costs without compromising security of supply. The US and Europe also have very different takes on what's driving these diesel price spikes. Washington has heaped most of the blame on Ukraine for targeting Russian refineries, but the EU points first and foremost to major shipping disruptions in the Middle East caused by the US-Israeli war with Iran. Both conflicts are contributing to a complex picture. And governments hope Friday's move to free up stocks will soon help people pay less at the pump. Rosie Burchard, Al Jazeera, Brussels.
0: Well, diesel is a vital energy source that powers more of everyday life than many of us realise. It's crucial for a wide spectrum of industries beyond energy. It's important in agriculture and transportation. An increase in diesel costs can have knock-on effects on prices for consumers. For example, higher diesel prices increase the cost of farming, shipping and processing food, which ultimately raises prices in the supermarket. Naeem Aslam is a chief investment officer at Zay Capital Markets. He explains when we can expect to see a drop in energy prices.
4: This was very much needed because the Strait of Hormuz and everything else that has wrapped up energy prices has had a huge impact in the entire world. And of course, as of yesterday, we already saw inflation in Europe touching another very high number of 3.3%. We are expecting those numbers to have an influence because over here now in the UK, that the prices have gone above £2, which is incredibly burden for consumers, for businesses, for warehouses, for the entire supply chain industry, because all the supply chain industry runs on trucks which use diesel. Higher prices over there means higher cost in terms of those particular products, which at the end consumers will have to pay. When consumers have to pay, then they squeeze the purchasing power. When the purchasing power gets squeezed, obviously it impacts demand and then it slows down the growth. Everything is very sketchy from the operational perspective. That for us shows us that there is just a massive announcement just to ease off the pressure. But the actual structure changes, who is going to release and what, and then where the bans would be lifted, remains an important component in terms of the market. So that what we are expecting coming on Sunday night, especially when the markets will open over in London, we will see the energy prices to see some sort of pressure coming off.
0: Now, diesel prices in the US have hit a record high, climbing to more than $6 per gallon. The farming industry is one of the worst hit, and it's expected to have a knock-on effect on consumers.
5: It's pretty hard for us to budget for a dramatic increase in the cost of diesel. And we use diesel in everything. We use it in our tractors, we use it in our booster pumps, we use it in our trucks. I mean, diesel runs the country, really.
6: I think politicians as a whole, there's too many of them that get into the politics and they forget what it's like to live paycheck to paycheck like some people do.
0: Many of those Americans feeling the pinch from rising prices are key to the hopes of Republicans in the midterm elections scheduled for the 3rd of November. And the rising costs of diesel, fertilizer and animal feed are particularly putting pressure on farmers. Heidi Jo Castro has more from Good Thunder in Minnesota.
7: As farmers, we have to be natural optimists. We plant a seed in the spring, we hope to get a harvest in the fall. And if you start looking at all the trouble going around the world, it's pretty hard to stay optimistic.
8: Corn and soybean farmer Carson Duncanson isn't just worried about the rain and sun this year. He's also worried about the cost of diesel to run farm machinery and fertilizer to nourish the fields. Both have seen their prices surge since the war with Iran began in February.
7: I don't think the war is good for any of us. President Trump's policy right now in the war is he's scared to do anything, because if he does anything and the oil price goes up, it hurts him, it beats him up in the midterms. It makes him look bad.
9: Hasn't that already happened?
7: It has.
8: Nearly 70% of rural America voted for Trump 2 years ago. Now, his approval is negative in 9 out of 10 of the country's biggest farm states, including Minnesota, where Sam Ziegler's family has been farming since 1918.
10: I voted for Trump in 2024.
11: Do you feel less inclined to vote for his party now?
10: It makes me ask the questions, the hard questions of that party or him. He needs to not just talk, but I need to be seeing some things. And if he is truly going to support rural America.
8: Farmers we spoke to say they want an end to Iran's chokehold on fuel and open trade instead of Trump's tariff war that's decimated the sale of American agricultural products to China.
12: All of that has led to more American farms going bankrupt, with the state of Minnesota leading the nation in the number of farm bankruptcies, tripling in number from 2024 to 2025, and 2026 on track to surpass even those numbers.
8: Trump's agriculture secretary visited Minnesota in August to tout the administration's efforts to help farmers, including securing $12 billion in aid and passing tax cuts that benefit small businesses. She also criticized media coverage of the farm bankruptcies, calling it clickbait.
10: I think people need to step back and really look at the facts and not say flash in the pan response.

0: responses.
1: Ziegler says he's undecided how he'll vote in November, while a few fields over, his neighbor Duncanson says both political parties have disappointed him.
2: Are Republicans super small business friendly? Not really. They're all kind of crappy, but the Republicans are better than the Democrats.
1: Some Republicans fear the seeds of doubt will grow among rural supporters and that the lack of enthusiasm will keep them on the fields rather than voting on Election Day. Heidi Jo Castro, Al Jazeera, Good Thunder, Minnesota.
3: In France, nearly 2,000 people have been arrested after a wave of student protests across the country, some of which turned into violent confrontations with police. The government has accused the left-wing opposition party France Unbound of encouraging and inflaming the nationwide protests. This is what its leader, Jean-Luc Mélenchon, had to say about a demonstration planned for Tuesday.
4: Next week, there's a protest on October 6th. I'm calling on adults and parents to put on a white helmet and white armband and surround the demonstrations to protect people. We did this in the years after the death of Malik Oussekin in the 1990s. We have, first and foremost, a duty to protect them. And I think that if we do that, the number of people who take part will help make sure things go well. There are already people who have stepped in like this, and each time things have gone well, because it is unacceptable that the only response to this is to unleash police violence.
3: Protesters in Spain have promised to remain on the streets after a package of housing reforms were rejected by Parliament. A march calling for government action is making its way through the streets of Madrid. The minority government of Prime Minister Pedro Sanchez failed to pass its legal changes on Friday, which would have seen measures like a rent freeze and a ban on evictions of vulnerable people until 2030. The popular movement, these are live pictures, by the way, was sparked by the eviction of an 87-year-old in the capital last month after the company that bought her childhood apartment raised her rent by more than 430%. Michael Apple has more.
5: A week of nationwide protests in Spain is gaining momentum. That's after two emergency bills aimed at easing housing affordability failed to pass in Parliament.
6: En consecuencia, queda derogado el Real Decreto Ley.
5: It's a blow to the minority government of Prime Minister Pedro Sanchez. His administration has put forward a package of emergency measures. They aimed to protect vulnerable tenants, lower rent, and incentivize construction of affordable homes, among other proposals. But the legislation was rejected by two right-wing parties. They argue the measures would infringe on the rights of landlords, who would pull properties off the market, further driving rental prices up. This was the spark that brought social and political tension to a boil in Spain. 87-year-old Maria del Carmen Abascal being evicted from her home. Tens of thousands took to the streets, galvanized by the image of the pensioner being forcibly removed from the home she'd lived in for seven decades. Rental costs in Spain have doubled in the past 10 years, pricing many out of the market.
7: The working class continues to fight. We continue to organize, because while they in Parliament have been voting, families have continued to be evicted, lives have continued to be shattered.
5: Critics say that despite the Spanish government's best efforts, it cannot regulate its way out of decades of underinvestment in affordable housing.
4: Personally, I wasn't expecting anything from the politicians. What I'm counting on is the people camped out here, the people who've mobilized. They wield the power.
5: Protesters are pledging to ramp up pressure on Sanchez and his government, with demonstrators committed to camping out in downtown Madrid until their demands are met. Mike Lappel, Al Jazeera.
3: In Spain's eastern Castilla-Mancha region, heavy rainfall has triggered severe flooding. A 102-year-old woman died and around 90 people have been rescued so far by emergency services. The floods submerged streets and vehicles. Large parts of central and eastern Spain are still under alert for more intense rainfall. In Haiti, the United Nations says gang violence has killed or wounded more than 5,000 people since the start of this year. The United Nations High Commissioner for Human Rights, Volker Turk, said more than 230 others had been kidnapped. About 1,000 women and girls have been raped, though the UN says that figure may be much higher. Haiti has been struggling with gangs for decades, with the violence increasing despite a deployment of an international security force.
0: Despite some success in containing their activity in parts of the capital, Port-au-Prince, gangs continue to adapt and expand, re-emerging in new areas and constantly rearming.
3: Health authorities in Cuba are warning of a severe surge in viral infections, including hepatitis. The sharp rise is driven by water and power shortages, which are impacting the island's already poor infrastructure. That coincides with the rise of dengue cases in the hot, humid weather. In August, Cuba recorded more than 3,000 cases of dengue fever. Hospitals across the island are struggling to treat patients due to electricity outages and increasingly rare shipments of medicines and supplies. Thousands of people marched in Mexico's capital on Friday to mark the anniversary of the Tlatelolco massacre. It commemorates the killing of student demonstrators by the Mexican army and paramilitary group on October the 2nd, 1968. Activists and victims' families say around 400 were killed. Officials report only 30 deaths.
8: The military massacred and killed defenseless students who were simply protesting and exercising their rights. If we forget this, if we do not speak out, even 58 years later, we are allowing history to be rewritten. Before long, they could tell us that it was an act of defense of the homeland by the military themselves, when they were the ones who carried out the killings.
3: Still ahead on Al Jazeera. India have beaten rivals Pakistan to win cricket gold. But the latest from the Asian Games coming up.
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16: Asking questions.
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16: Reporting from the action.
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16: With the latest global news and insightful documentaries, Al Jazeera's teams across the world bring you closer to the heart of the story.

0: Mexico City's markets are famous for their tacos, tamales and an endless variety of street food. Two Palestinian vendors from Gaza are adding their own flavour to the mix by bringing a taste of home to their new city. Cara Leg has more.
1: In Mexico City, it's the usual sights, sounds and smells of street food. But this store adds a different flavour to the market mix.
2: We're making Palestinian food and Mexican people really like it.
1: Here, Fadi Abed serves up falafel in place of tacos and shawarma rather than burritos, symbols of a home he was forced to flee from as he tries to cook up a new life on Mexico City's streets.
2: I had a big warehouse back in Palestine. Three houses, three cars, everything was lost. It's all gone. I came here with nothing, but thank God I'm getting by little.
1: 2 kilometers away, his brother Mohammed has his own store, offering similar fare. For the Abed brothers, food is more than a way to make a living, it's survival. They arrived in Mexico in 2025 with their families after their father, who'd become a Mexican citizen, helped secure their evacuation from Gaza. They had no phones or money and borrowed around $50 to set up shop.
3: I don't want politics. I want to live like everyone else, in peace and solidarity. We don't want wars. We don't want murders, really. It's too much. Do you know how many people are dying in Gaza? How many houses are being bombed over there? So many.
1: For the brothers, serving a part of their Palestinian culture is not just a connection to home, but to those around them, unfamiliar with the flavors.
4: It's a great opportunity because these are flavors we don't have and I never imagined. And finding Arabic food in Mexico is very difficult.
5: I don't know what it's called, but it's very delicious.
1: These street stores are their kitchens, livelihoods, and a link to life left behind. The watermelon tip box collects money to send to their sisters, still in Gaza. Every wrap sold is a small step towards rebuilding what was lost and towards a dream of opening a restaurant of their own. But for now, they're taking it one plate at a time. Cara Leg, Al Jazeera.
0: Just 2 days of the Asian Games to go, but still plenty of action left as China continues to dominate the medals table. Tom Sizen has more on those games in Japan.
6: South Korean golfer Tom Kim has won gold in the Asian Games men's singles. It means he's avoided mandatory military service back home. Gold medalists in the games are exempt.
7: I try not to think about it. Yeah, I just try to play best for my country. And like I said, I didn't really think about myself. I just thought I wanted to bring a medal for my country.
6: Pranavi Sharath-Urs has become the first Indian woman to win golf gold. She sealed a one-shot victory. India's men's cricket team have defended their gold medal with a 19-run win over fierce rivals Pakistan. This fixture is one of the most watched events in sport, and they've been drawn in the same group in next year's Cricket World Cup.
8: It doesn't matter what the conditions are, what facilities we get, because eventual goal is to win, and today we won that game.
6: India's women have ended a 44-year wait for hockey gold. They beat China 1-0, earning a spot in the Los Angeles Olympics in 2 years. From the Philippines, Yeyes Yape has made history at the Games, winning the first ever virtual Taekwondo gold medal. There are no gender or weight classes. Victory is achieved by depleting your opponent avatar's health points. Tom Sizend, Al Jazeera.
0: That's it for me, Rishad Salamat. Tom McRae will be in the hot seat in just a couple of minutes, having a look at our top stories. This is Al Jazeera.
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11: People here are describing similar patterns of violence, being beaten, humiliated, and harassed.
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12: Strikes like this are bringing this capital city, Kyiv, firmly into the eye of this war.
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13: And it continues to this day.
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16: Different methods. One of them is not to give them any humanitarian aid, so the countries of the world will have pity on them and take them.
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19: We're in the district of Al Doha in Old Omdurman, the latest district to be recaptured by the Sudanese army from the paramilitary rapid support forces. The most reliable way to get from here to the border and beyond is on pickup trucks like these to avoid detection by authorities. Those who have been reported missing are those who have relatives who successfully escaped. There are entire families who lost each other as they tried to get away from their villages in Jazeera with no one managing to reach safety.
9: Discover a world of difference. 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And compassion. 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On Al Jazeera.

0: I'm Tom McRae. This is Al Jazeera live from Doha. Coming up on the program.
1: For Palestinian children, schools or even the journey to and from class can be dangerous.
0: We report from the occupied West Bank on the young people living through Israeli raids. Heavy fighting between government forces and the Ansarullah Houthis in Yemen's Taiz province. Civilians are caught in the crossfire. Moscow attacks bridges in Kyiv for a third day straight, bringing traffic in Ukraine's capital to a near standstill. And we look at how artificial intelligence is being integrated into vital sectors. Part of our special coverage, the world of AI. The United Nations is warning of an increase in Israeli attacks on Palestinian education. It recorded more than 220 incidents in the first 6 months of the year. Israeli settlers and soldiers don't differentiate between adults and children. So students are increasingly caught up in military raids and settler violence in the occupied West Bank. And as Nita Ibrahim reports, parents are worried about the safety of their children on the way to class, while they're at school and on the journey home.
2: A school bag on his back, a cement block in front of him, a 12-year-old hoping to remain out of sight. He managed to stay hidden for around 10 minutes, but Israeli soldiers raiding the village of Azawiya in the northern occupied West Bank spotted the boy. They beat him. His family says he was in shock when he returned home, on his face a red mark in the shape of a hand.
3: Isn't it a shame to scare a child like that? It's unjust. We are very scared for our children. God only knows how this will affect them. He's only a child.
1: Palestinian children learn how Israel's occupation can harm them long before schools can teach them about their rights. And no matter what textbooks say about protecting children, the reality they live says otherwise. There are lessons that parents don't want their children to learn, but these end up being the ones children never forget.
2: At home, at school, or walking between the two, the feeling of safety is no longer there. Whether at the hands of soldiers or settlers, danger can come from anywhere. The UN recorded 224 Israeli attacks on education in the occupied West Bank, including East Jerusalem, in the first half of 2026. Many happened in or near schools, or while children traveled to and from class. These attacks included more than 152 schools, affecting more than 20,450 students. On Friday, a bus carrying children home from preschool got stuck waiting for an Israeli military checkpoint to open. 4- and 5-year-olds only reunited with their parents at around midnight. More than 350 Palestinian minors are held in Israeli detention centers or military prisons. Around half arrested without charge. Children with nothing to hide fear the same fate: arrest, assault, detention without reason. Support networks are shrinking too. After 35 years, Defense for Children International Palestine was forced to shut down, the result of an Israeli ban. The organization, which documents the detention and assault of children, provided some relief to traumatized young people. Not anymore. Psychiatrists say where trauma is continuous, therapy alone isn't enough. The injustice itself has to stop. And for children, fear doesn't end when the soldiers leave. There's always the worry about next time. Nida Ibrahim, Al Jazeera, Occupied West Bank, Palestine.
0: What you've just heard in Nita's story are examples of the term unchilding. It was coined by criminologist Nadira Shaloub Kevorkian in 2019. She uses it to describe Israel's attempts to treat Palestinian children as adults to achieve the government's goals, and that to eliminate the next generation. Israel treats Palestinian children as killable bodies. She says Israeli media and authorities often refer to tragic incidents occurring to Palestinian children, but they are dismissed as inevitable collateral damage. Aid Abu Iktash is the director of the Sayaj Organisation for Child Protection. He explains the lack of resources available to provide psychological support for Palestinian children affected by Israel's military operations.
4: The problem, the needs is huge, and the resources are very limited. So there are programs or psychological programs for specific groups of Palestinian children, like children who are arrested by the Israeli military, because it's a terrifying experience to be arrested, interrogated, and ill-treated and incarcerated inside Israeli prisons. Almost every child who is arrested by the Israeli military will be psychologically affected. So there are some organizations who are providing psychological support and rehabilitation for released children from Israeli prisons. And now I believe that the need for such support is more than before, before the October 2023, Palestinian children who are released from Israeli prisons viewed themselves as heroes because they passed through an experience not for their age, but now, because of the treatment inside Israeli prisons, Palestinian children are released from Israeli prisons as destroyed. So one of the psychologists described their work with released children from Israeli prisons before and after October 2023. So she mentioned that before October 2023, our role was to let children step on the ground. But now our role is to extract them from beneath the ground. So this is the situation and the psychological situation suffered by Palestinian children. So for other group of Palestinian children, I believe that every child is in need for psychological support, but there is no programs in order to meet these needs.
0: Staying in the occupied West Bank, the olive harvest has started, but Israeli soldiers and settlers are increasing attacks and restrictions on Palestinian families. They targeted farmers in multiple towns on Saturday. Dozens of armed settlers are raiding the village of Osirin, south of Nablus, targeting homes, vehicles, as well as farmers. The Israeli military was also present in the area and fired tear gas at residents. The olive industry is a backbone of the economy and supports hundreds of thousands of Palestinian families. One Palestinian rights group says in the month of August alone, Israeli attacks targeted more than 19,000 olive trees. At least three Palestinians were injured in that attack on Osirin. One farmer was beaten by Israeli settlers. And in the neighbouring village of Beita, Israeli soldiers detained Palestinian farmers who were picking their olives. The military and Israeli settlers have prevented them from working in the fields for 2 days now.
5: Today, as usual, the olive season has started for us, and in all the areas, the settlers are stealing the olives, causing trouble and breaking things. Today, the people of Beita made a decision to go down and harvest the eastern areas collectively. But when they arrived, the settlers started firing bullets, live ammunition, into the air. A little while later, the army came and started driving the people out of the area and preventing them from harvesting their olive trees.
0: Went to Gaza now, where Israeli attacks have killed at least eight people on Saturday. Five of them were killed in a strike on an apartment block in Gaza City. A funeral has been held for two victims of that strike at a Greek Orthodox church in Gaza City. A mother and daughter were killed in the attack. It is the latest Israeli violation of the US-brokered ceasefire agreed to in October 2025. And since then, Israeli attacks have killed more than 1,400 Palestinians in Gaza. Well, Yemen's army says it's carried out airstrikes on the capital Sana'a, which is held by the Iran-backed Ansarullah Houthis. Multiple explosions have been heard in Sana'a. Since July, there's been renewed fighting in the country, with the Houthis seizing strategic territory on the Red Sea coast. Now, both sides have also been trading heavy airstrikes and artillery fire in Yemen's Taiz province. Our correspondent Maha Ali is in Taiz with more on the situation there.
6: We are seeing intense clashes along a front stretching 15 kilometres on the western outskirts of Taiz. Some of the fiercest fighting has taken place between government forces and the Houthis. The Houthis launched a series of large-scale, coordinated attacks on government positions. The fighting has now eased somewhat, but both sides continue to exchange artillery fire. The Houthis used an exceptionally heavy volume of fire during the assault, and even now,

0: around the city. There is also heavy fighting in the western countryside, particularly around Kadaha, where clashes between government forces and the Houthis have continued for around 8 hours, according to military and local sources. Fighting is also intense in the Shammatain. On the Samah front, the Houthis made advances yesterday in the mountainous area, and fierce clashes are continuing there today between government forces and the Houthis. Several independent field sources have confirmed that large numbers of residents have left Samah, something that has not happened on this scale in more than a decade. They are fleeing because of intense artillery bombardment targeting villages and homes, with the shelling coming from Houthi positions in the area.
1: Thousands of Yemenis have been forced from their homes by the fighting. Many are seeking refuge in makeshift camps between the cities of Taiz and Aden. Adel Al-Yamani reports from Al Barin camp in southwestern Yemen.
2: We are now in one of the displacement camps located between Taiz and Aden governorates. These areas have received thousands of displaced people. Humanitarian organizations say that their numbers have reached as many as 200,000. As you can see in this picture, these tents are not suitable for living or shelter. They lack even the most basic necessities. There are vulnerable groups here, including elderly people as well as children, who are living in extremely difficult conditions. They were forced to flee their homes in the districts and areas of the western coast. These tents are not fit for people to live in. They are made up of plastic sheets that provide no protection from the cold or the heat of the sun, making it extremely difficult for displaced people to stay inside them. Yet they have been forced to seek refuge here because they have nowhere else to go. As you can see, these are children who have left their homes and have been displaced to these areas for more than 20 days. They have gathered some grains and plants from the valleys near the displacement sites and lit fires to cook them. Today we are talking about large numbers of people who have been displaced because of these clashes. They are living in tragic conditions, suffering from diseases and epidemics, particularly measles and dengue fever. As we speak to you, you can hear the sounds of fighting coming from behind these hills. Displaced people have not been displaced just once. Many have been forced to flee two, three, or even four times because of escalating clashes.
1: The Russian military has launched strikes on bridges in the Ukrainian capital for a third consecutive day. One of the attacks hit a bridge that connects two sides of Kyiv across the Dnipro River. The strikes forced the full or partial suspension of traffic across several bridges, disrupting hundreds of thousands of commuters in the busy capital. Kyiv's mayor has held an urgent meeting to assess the city's situation and risks facing residents. The rights groups and the Ukrainian government have voiced concern for the beleaguered residents of a city under Russian control in the southern Kherson region. Russian forces have blocked routes in and out of Oshki, cutting off supplies of food and medicine for months. But as Jonah Hull reports, a specialised Ukrainian drone unit is trying to break that siege and send deliveries.
3: In a country at war, one pocket of Ukraine is especially afflicted. This is Oleshki, once home to 24,000 people in the Kherson region. Now around 2,000 are left, trapped between the Russian front line and the Dnipro River, with Ukrainian forces on the other side. The last time supplies got through was in May, when a number of residents were evacuated. Those who remain are said to be starving, with no functioning services, while under frequent shelling. Attempts to deliver aid have had mixed success. Recent footage shows residents on bicycles braving loitering drones to fetch supplies from a nearby village. In early September, NGO vehicles were halted by a landmine, then attacked from the air by a drone. In the past week, a specialist drone unit of the Ukrainian army dropped 4 tons of food into Oleshki, but Ukrainian officials warn Russian soldiers are preventing its distribution.
4: They are also blocking every initiative and agreement aimed at evacuating people from Oleshki. Now they are trying to obstruct food deliveries as well. We have information that several people collecting delivered food were detained by Russian troops, severely beaten and thrown into a basement.
3: Ukrainian Foreign Minister Andriy Sybiha raised Oleshki at the UN General Assembly in New York. appealing for international

0: international pressure on Russia to allow in humanitarian aid. And it's a cause being taken up by Ukrainians abroad. Here, a banner unfurled at a football match in Hungary.
1: The Ukrainian government calls it a humanitarian disaster, a famine, it says, unfolding under Russian blockade. And while the Kremlin does acknowledge what it says are critical problems with food and medicine in Oleshky, it blames Ukraine for preventing the supply of aid.
0: In 2022, Oleshky was among other cities in southern Ukraine mounting a futile resistance to Russia's full-scale invasion. A year later, it was submerged by the waters of the Kharkovka hydroelectric dam after it was blown up by Russian forces. But worse has befallen the city since. People are said to be boiling weeds to survive, while stray dogs consume corpses in the street. Jonah Hull, Al Jazeera, Kyiv.
2: We're still ahead here on Al Jazeera. Massive protests in Spain. Crowds vow to stay on the streets after Parliament rejects a series of housing reforms. And G7 nations agree to release emergency oil and diesel reserves in a move aimed at cooling global markets.
3: The latest news.
4: This is supposed to be ceasefire, but every single day Palestinians continue to be killed and the humanitarian situation is also deteriorating.
3: With detailed coverage.
5: In Israeli media, there was the assumption that this was an attack against Israelis rather than just an altercation between pilots.
3: From the heart of the story.
6: Shifting trade from sea to land creates more bottlenecks, and longer journeys mean higher costs for businesses and consumers.
7: On counting the cost, under pressure from its ally the US and exposed to Chinese supply chains, Europe wants greater strategic autonomy. But how much leverage does it have? Can it catch up with Washington and Beijing? Or is it at risk of losing its economic power? Counting the cost on Al Jazeera.
8: Award-winning documentaries from around the world. On Al Jazeera.

0: You're watching Al Jazeera. Just a reminder of our top stories this hour. The UN is warning of an increase in Israeli attacks on Palestinian education. We've recorded more than 220 incidents in the first 6 months of the year. Children are repeatedly caught up in military raids and settler violence in the occupied West Bank. A funeral has been held for two Palestinians at the Greek Orthodox Church in Gaza City. A mother and daughter were among the five killed when the Israeli army bombed an apartment building. And there's heavy fighting in Yemen's Taiz province between government forces and the Iran-backed Ansarullah Houthis. Civilians have been caught in the crossfire. Women and children are also among the injured. Protesters in Spain have promised to remain on the streets after Parliament rejected a package of housing reforms. A march demanding government action has made its way through Madrid. The minority government of Pedro Sanchez failed to pass those reforms on Friday. They included a rent freeze and a ban on evictions of vulnerable people until 2030. Now, the popular movement was sparked by the eviction of an 87-year-old in the capital last month after the company that bought her childhood apartment raised her rent by more than 430%. In France, nearly 2,000 people have been arrested after a wave of student protests across the country, some of which turned into confrontations with police. Now, the government has accused the left-wing opposition party, France Unbowed, of encouraging the protests. This is what party leader Jean-Luc Mélenchon had to say about a demonstration planned for Tuesday.
1: Next week, there's a protest on October 6th. I'm calling on adults and parents to put on a white helmet and white armband and surround the demonstrations to protect people. We did this in the years after the death of Malik Oussekin in the 1990s. We have, first and foremost, a duty to protect them. And I think that if we do that, the number of people who take part

0: will help make sure things go well. There are already people who have stepped in like this, and each time things have gone well, because it is unacceptable that the only response to this is to unleash police violence.
1: A 25-year-old dual British-Iranian citizen has been released on bail in the UK. He was arrested in connection with a suspected terror incident at RAF Fairford last week. Now, Fairford is a British airbase used by the US military. In March, American bombers were given permission to use the base to launch attacks on Iran. Five other men in their mid-20s were arrested and released on bail, all UK nationals from London. US President Donald Trump says he's ruling out a diesel export ban, an idea he floated last month. That's after the group of seven nations agreed to release up to 100 million barrels of their emergency diesel and crude oil stockpiles. The G7 has been under pressure from Washington over skyrocketing diesel prices linked to the Iran war. A White House official told Al Jazeera that Trump secured the release of Europe's strategic reserves after talks with G7 leaders. Rosie Burchard reports from Brussels.
2: Diesel prices have been soaring. Now, under pressure from the US, the G7 is tapping into its emergency reserves to help bring them down. The US president didn't show his face at a G7 video call on Friday, but was quick to celebrate the outcome.
3: Basically, Europe was great because they're putting a lot of diesel oil out there. They have diesel. They use diesel disproportionately more than most, and they did a great job.
2: The official G7 statement said 100 million barrels of oil and diesel would be released over the next 4 months across its members, which include European countries, the US, Canada and Japan. Leaders say they're implementing commitments made back in March. With midterm elections looming, the US had been threatening diesel export bans, sparking fears in Europe.
4: We fully reject any ban on diesel. A ban would not be beneficial to anyone. It would undermine our trust in the United States as a reliable partner.
2: Message received. Friday's G7 statement also ruled out export restrictions, a sigh of relief for the EU. But tapping into stocks is always risky for European states because of their reliance on fossil fuel imports. With little in the way of natural oil reserves, they're trying to cut fuel costs without compromising security of supply. The US and Europe also have very different takes on what's driving these diesel price spikes. Washington has heaped most of the blame on Ukraine for targeting Russian refineries, but the EU points first and foremost to major shipping disruptions in the Middle East caused by the US-Israeli war with Iran. Both conflicts are contributing to a complex picture, and governments hope Friday's move to free up stocks will soon help people pay less at the pump. Rosie Burchard, Al Jazeera, Brussels.
1: Diesel prices in the US have hit a record high, climbing to more than $6 per gallon. The farming industry is one of the worst hit, and it's expected to have a knock-on effect on consumers.
5: It's pretty hard for us to budget for a dramatic increase in the cost of diesel. And we use diesel in everything. We use it in our tractors, we use it in our booster pumps, we use it in our trucks. I mean, diesel runs the country, really.
6: I think politicians as a whole, there's too many of them that get into the politics and they forget what it's like to live paycheck to paycheck like some people do.
1: Thousands of people marched in Mexico's capital on Friday to mark the anniversary of the Tlatelolco massacre. It commemorates the killing of student demonstrators by the Mexican army in a paramilitary group on October the 2nd, 1968. Activists and victims' families say around 400 were killed. Officials report only 30 deaths. A leader on OpenAI's safety team has announced he resigned last week. David Robinson says he left due to concerns regarding the company and industry's approach to safety, which he says guarantees more failures. Robinson is the latest tech employee to resign over similar concerns. There's been a series of incidents in which AI agents bypassed security controls or tried to access systems without authorisation. And more now on our third part of our 4 days of special coverage on the world of AI. Agriculture was once seen as a major frontier for artificial intelligence, with big investments in technology promising to transform how crops are grown and monitored. But

0: Some of the biggest bets have failed. In Kenya, smaller companies are taking a different approach, using generative AI to build practical tools tailored to the problems farmers face. Malcolm Webb reports from Limuru in central Kenya.
1: The tea fields in Kiambu County are full of hazards that this crop spraying drone was not designed for.
2: The drone has fragile parts, for instance, the arms.
1: Machar Cook says he's spent years trying to customize drones' hardware and software that was designed for use in other continents.
2: The solution to that is for those who can be able to map the field first and then fly. When you map the field, you get extra intelligence data. When you map the field, you get also, you can now go and do crop analysis on the field separate from the spraying operation that you're doing.
1: Spraying a field by hand takes days. Stitching thousands of aerial images into a map can take weeks. The operators say the commercial software that could help is unaffordable.
3: Steep hills and valleys, clumps of tall trees have presented challenges for the drone pilots ever since the drones started operating around here about 7 years ago. But the engineers say it's the technology behind it that's rapidly changing. All within the last 9 months, they say generative AI has enabled them to adapt software designed abroad for Kenyan crops and conditions much faster than ever before.
1: In 2021, advances in machine learning prompted the pouring of hundreds of millions of dollars into companies promising better climate and crop forecasts. But three of the most prominent startups have since failed. At least $40 million was invested in London-based Servest before it ran out of money in 2023. More than $100 million went into Kenya-founded Grow Intelligence before it went under a year later. And last month, San Francisco-based Climate AI wound down and returned what remained of its $38 million to investors. In a small office in Nairobi, Jeffrey Nyaga is taking a more targeted approach. His company sells drone surveys to farms and cooperatives. Generative AI helps his programmers create software that can visually recognize and measure whatever his clients need. It can count plants and detect pests and disease.
4: We were constantly trying to plead to companies in Europe and the US, but now, since last year, we're now in a position of, this is something we need. We take time to think, we take time to build, we build it ourselves, we test it, iterate, and now we've changed the conversation totally.
1: The data shows the operators where crops need fertilizer or pesticide. Some of AI's biggest bets in farming have failed. Here, the ambition is narrower. Data services, once priced for richer markets, now put to work in Kenyan fields. Malcolm Webb, Al Jazeera, Kiambu County, Kenya.
0: AI programs are also being embedded into health systems. In Mexico, the technology is being used for early disease detection. Breast cancer deaths have been rising over the past decade, and it's driven by a lack of access to timely screening. Julia Galliano has more on a Mexican public health institute that's looking to close the gap using AI.
5: At 54 years old, this is only Maria Isabel Lecona's second mammogram. She is far from alone. Even though breast cancer killed more than 8,000 Mexican women in 2024, more than any other cancer, statistics show just one in five women aged 40 to 69 had a mammogram in the previous year. And even when they do, results can take weeks or even months to be reviewed. That's partly because Mexico's public health system has a chronic shortage of specialists, particularly outside major cities. Now, a new network of so-called blue rooms is introducing artificial intelligence to help specialists in the public sector review mammograms and ease that bottleneck.
6: This hospital, for example, has only one attending radiologist per shift. And with the daily workload, it's often impossible to get to interpret the results of these tests. And that's when these blue rooms come into play. AI initially flags up if there's any suspicious result, and it can then be promptly reviewed by a specialist, even if it's elsewhere in the country.
5: Mammograms from participating clinics are uploaded to a server where an AI program called Lunit analyzes them before they reach a breast imaging specialist.

0: The programme analyses the study and marks in red findings it considers suspicious. In this case, for example, it adds an outline around the finding depending on the type of abnormality. All this in red are the ones with the highest probability of being malignant.
1: And there's evidence this technology can help. In a 2025 study in South Korea, radiologists using the same AI system detected nearly 14% more breast cancer than those analyzing without it.
2: This artificial intelligence has been trained using data from other institutions. So when it detects a lesion that has already been identified as positive in other mammograms, the AI essentially says, "I think this one requires your attention." It then flags it and prioritizes it.
1: Luna says the goal is to reduce the waiting time for results to a maximum of 24 to 48 hours. But a faster mammogram is only useful if everything that follows is faster too. And in Mexico, that is often not the case.
3: We need to ensure that once an AI result is validated by a radiologist, the woman can get a biopsy, have it analyzed, receive her results, and most importantly, get treatment. That's the challenge, creating a complete patient pathway.
1: For Maria Isabel, the hope is simple, that her results come back quickly and clear. AI may help Mexico close one gap in breast cancer detection, but whether that leads to fewer deaths will depend on what happens after the mammogram. Julia Galliano, Al Jazeera, Cuautla, Mexico.
4: Follow tomorrow for the final day of coverage from the world of AI with stories from Gaza and South Korea on Al Jazeera, October the 4th. Well, that's all from me, Tom McRae. The news continues, though, on Al Jazeera after 101 East, up next.

0: Our journey begins in Mumbai, at the historic Taj Mahal Palace Hotel. In room 214, a pop-up studio has been put up for a pre-wedding shoot, now a non-negotiable in the modern Indian wedding checklist. The bride is Khushi Parmar. She's a Bollywood choreographer.
1: I'm just excited for the full look. Like, I want to see like what I have envisioned.
0: And her husband-to-be is Shikhar Mehta, a professional cricketer previously contracted to the world's most lucrative cricket league, the IPL.
2: Have fun. We'll have a lot of crazy shots.
3: Yeah, everything's on point. Totally worth it.
2: Make a light, properly. Lovely.
4: Everywhere you look, there's lights, there's camera, there's glamour, there's romance. These aren't just love stories, they're full-on productions.
0: Theirs is a love marriage, still not the norm in India, where most marriages are arranged. They met by chance in their teens, in their apartment block.
3: We've both been waiting for this moment for a very long time. We dated for 6 long years and so I'm very excited, little bit nervous, but yeah, at the same time, just want to get married to her as quick as I can.
0: This pre-shoot and the wedding day photos and video will cost almost $10,000. This dress

0: plus the three other outfits Cushy has planned, comes to more than $8,500.
1: I'm really, really excited. I just can't describe in words. I cried yesterday. Like, I was like, oh my God, I'm going to marry him. I'm going to, like, I was that little girl. Oh my God, I'm marrying him.
0: Zaveri Bazaar sits in the heart of South Mumbai. It's the largest gold market in Asia, where India's wedding jewellery economy comes to life. This afternoon, Kushi's finalising her pieces for the big day.
1: So when is my jewellery?
0: For Kushi's mother, Sangeeta, this is a special moment.
2: बचपन से जैसे पता होता है तो हम लोग थोड़ा थोड़ा थोड़ा थोड़ा सेविंग करते ही हैं कि भाई हमारे में कैसे होता है कि ज्वेलरी तो मस्ट है
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0: For them, jewellery is a social currency, signalling heritage, prosperity and status.
5: So, I want to wear my daughter's bohor in the gale, like it happens in our gale. 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
0: Gold is the single biggest expense in Indian weddings. And even though the price has hit record highs, customers are still buying. Meet Vohra is a member of the family.
6: In India specifically, there's no such thing as budget. It's always defined as how much fathers love their daughters.
0: Gold here is seen as security. Traditionally, property is inherited by the sons, and the daughters inherit the gold.
6: No one knows what the future holds. So a dad wants to make that promise to his daughter, okay, you know, go have a life full ahead, live a good life.
0: Upstairs, the selections are complete. The jewellery worth about $121,000 is packed away. The next time Kushi will wear it will be on her wedding day.

0: Across town, another bride-to-be is preparing. Neha Jaiswal is 19 years old. She's also tying the knot tomorrow. But unlike Vaishali, her marriage has been arranged. Today, her family is hosting a mehndi. Henna is applied to her hands and feet, and it's said the darker the stain, the more cherished she'll be in her new home. This is only the second time Neha's met her fiancé, Ranjit.
1: उस दिन मैं कॉलेज गई थी और घर पे रिश्ता आया था मम्मी थी पापा थे सब कोई थे तो आए थे हमको देखने देखे पसंद किए उन लोग हाँ लड़के हम लोग को भी पसंद थे मम्मी पापा को भी पसंद थे तो वो शादी थी
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0: Neha is in her first year of university and she's got exams coming up. But her family says waiting wasn't an option.
2: Nisal to bahut choti umar hoti hai shaadi karane ke liye.
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0: In India, younger brides are often seen as more desirable. More likely to have children and less likely to make trouble in their husbands' homes. As women get older, proposals can slow and social stigma can grow. That can shift bargaining power toward the groom's family and in some regions lead to higher dowry demands, even though the practice has been illegal for more than 60 years.
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0: Ranjit's family didn't demand a dowry. Instead, he assured Neha that she'd be able to continue studying.
1: जब हम उनसे बात करते थे तो वो पहले तो रिस्पेक्ट दिए मुझे और मुझसे प्रॉमिस किए कि आपकी जो भी ड्रीम है मैं उसको पूरा करवाऊंगा
0: As morning breaks, Neha and Vaishali's wedding day is upon us. In the center of Chunar, a short walk from the holy Ganga River, thousands of locals are gathering in the town's main park for a unique event. A mass wedding.
4: This is what it looks like when 200 couples get married at the same time. And a lot of the brides and grooms who've come today have only met a handful of times. It's really nice to see thousands of their community and family come together and celebrate their big day.
0: In Uttar Pradesh, the government runs mass marriage schemes for families who can't afford a traditional wedding.
5: Couples have been verified
4: yes.
5: that they are eligible for this very marriage ceremony.
0: The state pays for the rituals, the food and the clothes and gives each bride household goods like a mattress, dinner set and pressure cooker, along with a one-off cash payment. All up, it's about $1,200. These are items that would traditionally form part of a dowry. But here, the government steps in, easing the financial burden on brides' families. Inside, the concurrent ceremonies kick off. Couples take seven rotations around dozens of sacred fires. It's a bittersweet moment for Vaishali.
1: बहुत ज़्यादा हो रहा है बस ये हो रहा है कि जैसे दादी को मतलब जैसे दिक्कत है जो घर में वो ख़त्म हो जाएगा आधा तो कम हो जाएगा मतलब ये हम चले जाएंगे दादी दीदी को मेरे दिक्कत हो जाएगा दीदी को दिक्कत हो जाएगा सब लोग बोलेगा कि काम वगैरह को लेके अभी भाई का शादी भी नहीं हुआ है दीदी जैसे दादी हैं खाना कैसे बनाएंगी, तो ये कि छोटी वाली सिस्टर हैं।
0: For Neha, marriage is still an idea shaped by hope.
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0: It's a Sunday afternoon in New Delhi. Couples find pockets of privacy in the city's parks.
4: Choosing a partner is one of life's most significant decisions. And while most Indian marriages are still arranged, the search now goes far beyond family networks. Dating apps and matchmaking sites now offer a global pool of possibilities. But with more choice comes more uncertainty and a much greater risk that you may not know who you're really marrying.
0: That fear has given rise to a whole other industry, where would-be brides and grooms are scrutinised through premarital investigations. In a secret location somewhere in Delhi, Dr. Akriti Khatri directs one of India's leading private investigation networks. Their standard packages range from $250 to $1,100. But Dr. Khatri claims one wealthy client spent almost $10,000.
7: We'll follow her, we'll see where she's going, to whom she's meeting and what she's doing. If she enters any hotel or anything with someone, we'll be capturing that as well and we'll call you on the spot.
0: And there's no shortage of demand. Dr. Khatri has teams in most major cities of India working around the clock.
2: So this is from last night?
8: We were following the subject and to see the lifestyle of the subject, where he go, whom he meet. And he went to this club, bar, discotheque or something. Top three things people lie about is, first is financial, about their earnings and debts. Second is about their present ongoing love affair. And the third thing is criminal background.
2: So he's not supposed to be with this woman?
8: Yes.
2: Okay.
8: And this body language clearly says something.
1: Let's go.
2: Let's go.
0: Dr. Khatri is bringing me along on an active investigation. She's been hired by the sister of a groom to find out if the bride is having an affair. And time is of the essence.
8: Marriage is in next 2 weeks.
2: So it's a pretty critical time.
8: Yes, pretty critical time. That is why the groom's sister is like, she's not showing interest. She's not happy and enthusiastic about marriage shopping, for clothes, jewelry, everything. She's not showing, giving her opinion, like, which is expected and common.
0: Dr. Khatri's team is deployed outside the target's residence and her office to track her movements. If they catch her in a lie, they'll report it to their client. Her team often goes to extreme lengths to get the job done, from wearing disguises to planting romantic temptations.
8: We have sent a maid staying in their house for months to check their daily activities, behavior, the kind of in-house activities they have.
2: Why not just ask them if something else is going on?
8: Nobody say the truth. Have you ever heard anybody saying the truth? Nobody say. Everybody say, I'm very good. My family is very nice.
2: So marriage is such an important part of Indian society that you would rather lie and get a good alliance than wait for someone to accept you for who you are.
8: Yes, absolutely. And you are not sure that someone will accept you the way you are or not.
2: What do you think that tells us about the culture of love and matrimony in India?
8: The culture says one life, one marriage. Right. So if it is going to be one marriage, you cannot have a second marriage.
2: There's a lot of pressure to get it right the first time.
8: Yes, a lot of pressure. Oh, divorced. So that is a title nobody wants.
2: There's a stigma.
8: That is a stigma. So that is the biggest reason. That is why since old age, ancient time, this kind of investigation is going on in India.
0: As night falls, the surveillance team locates the target. It's time to find out why the bride's been skipping trips to the shops with her future sister-in-law. But she's alone, and rather than catching her red-handed with a different lover, she's in fact shopping.
2: So the very thing that the sister has investigated this girl to not be doing, she's actually done it. She's come to the market and she's wedding shopping. So, I mean, what's the whole point of it?
8: So even though she's came for a shopping today, that doesn't mean that something will not be there. Investigation is a suspense thriller. You don't know what's going to happen next.
2: So you would say this woman has spent $1,000 to get her brother's prospective bride investigated. Even if you find nothing, it's still a good investment?
8: Absolutely. There's no harm spending $1,000 and just to get a peace of mind that the decision we have taken is the right decision for the future of my brother.
0: In Mumbai, back at the Taj, Shikhar and Khushi's big day has arrived. And it's stopping traffic. And I've been lucky enough to make the guest list along with 300 others. Years of planning has led to this very moment. Khushi's waiting upstairs, elegant and regal. Now it's up to a cast of thousands to make the wedding one to remember. As guests take their seats, Shikhar and his family make their entrance. All eyes turn to Khushi.

0: Against the setting sun, they exchange flower garlands, symbolizing their commitment to each other. Kushi's father places her hand into Shikhar's and asks him to accept her.
1: Bhavna hoti hai aaj 25 saal ki mere saath bachpan se rahi uski choti choti harkatein mujhe yaad aayegi.
0: They circle the sacred fire 7 times, making 7 vows to each other. They're finally married.
2: Ab emotional ho raha.
1: Pehle zamane mein betiyon ko bojh kaha jata tha. 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Andar se bachchi hai mere jaan hai wo.
0: His duty is now complete. There's relief, but there's also pride. The wedding is a success, grand, loud, and unforgettable.
2: But kalo tamne kuch expense spare nahi kiya, karodon ki shaadi aapne kar di hai yahan pe, phir lag raha investment worth it hai.
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0: For Kushi and Shikhar, their dream has been realized.
3: Mr. and Mrs. Mehta.
4: Oh, finally.
3: Congratulations.
5: Thank you.
3: How are you feeling?
4: I literally got goosebumps like 10 times during this day. Like, this has been the most memorable day for us.
5: I pinched myself 100 times. Is this happening? Is this happening? Is this real?
3: Now, tomorrow morning, what are you going to wake up? What are you going to be thinking?
5: About him.
4: It's all gonna be about us now.
5: Yeah.
4: The story begins with us, ends with us.
6: 3, 2, 1, and music.

0: We, the people, voting for unity, not division. For principles, not personalities. For our common good, for our children, and for generations yet to come. We, the people of the United States of America, vote for the people. This is America. U.S. midterm elections, 2026.
1: It's giving you the news, but it's leaving out the agent who killed them, and it's leaving out the fact that they were killed.
2: AI chatbots, the latest effort by Israel to shape what people read about the country online.
3: He wants to create an alternative reality and inhabit that reality.
4: Somewhere something broke on this matter.
5: What we're really discussing now is the spectacle. The state and the mainstream media still in some ways control the narrative.
6: The Listening Post decodes the media on Al Jazeera.
7: The Israeli flag, a declaration of control, but this is Lebanese land. The border town of Khiem is under Israeli occupation. Another one of their homes blown up. This is the reality in 6% of Lebanon, a systematic campaign of destruction of predominantly Shia Muslim villages. Nearby, the situation is different. Christian communities live in this corner of southern Lebanon. Their towns are not occupied, and they have been spared by Israel's demolition policy. It's conditioned on their neutrality in the conflict, but life hasn't been easy.
8: Our lives have almost been destroyed. The economy is dead, so many people have left the area.
7: Those who stayed are mainly the elderly. The young have left because there are no jobs here.
9: To reach Marsh Ayun district, we had to take a longer route because of the Israeli occupation. Now it takes more than 3 hours.
7: Israel's destruction reaches beyond the occupied areas. It has uprooted the lives of so many.

0: Hello, everybody. I'm Rashad Salamat. This is Al Jazeera, live from Doha. Our top stories. Brazil at a political crossroads. Presidential candidates make their final campaign push ahead of Sunday's election. Heavy fighting in Yemen. Airstrikes have hit Sana'a and Taiz, with civilians caught in the crossfire. Tens of thousands return to the streets across Spain, demanding the government address a mounting housing crisis. Palestinian education under threat. We report on young students in the occupied West Bank living through Israeli raids. Final campaigning is underway in Brazil ahead of Sunday's presidential election. The incumbent, Luiz Inácio Lula da Silva, has just held his last rally in Rio de Janeiro. The left-wing president is seeking a fourth non-consecutive term. He's promised to protect social programs and improve living standards. His rival is far-right Senator Flavio Bolsonaro, who wrapped up his campaign with a motorcade in Sao Paulo. Polls indicate a close race between Lula and the son of former President Jair Bolsonaro. Crime, security and the cost of living have been at the forefront at both of their campaigns, with voters set to choose between two different political visions. Monica Yanakiev joins us live from Rio. What are the main issues here, Monica, for voters as we head into this election tomorrow?
1: We're here in Rio and it's raining, and as you can see behind me, there are people that are still campaigning for the very last vote. This is a very tight election, a very high-stakes election. Both candidates, major candidates, are trying to get the undecided votes. And the main issues here in Rio especially is the security, because this is a place that 60% of the territory is either dominated by drug gangs or else by the militia. So the security in Rio is very big. But across Brazil, what people are really worried about is the economy, because on paper it's doing well. Unemployment is at a record low, but people are struggling to make ends meet by the end of the month. There's a very high rate of people in debt with credit cards, and interest rates here are extremely high. So those are the main issues in this very high-stakes election. Everybody knows well incumbent President Luiz Inácio Lula da Silva, but he is running against the son of his nemesis, former President Jair Bolsonaro. His 45-year-old Senator Flavio Bolsonaro is trying to campaign on his father's legacy.
2: Former President Jair Bolsonaro is serving a 27-year sentence under house arrest. But during this election campaign, he has been seen everywhere. On stage, as an oil painting, backing his firstborn son, 45-year-old Senator Flavio Bolsonaro. On the ground, as a cardboard cutout, standing next to him. And on screen, as an AI-generated avatar, welcoming Brazilians to embrace the candidacy of his own flesh and blood. Flavio has promised to free his father, convicted of plotting a coup after losing the 2022 election to President Luiz Inácio Lula da Silva.
1: This is one of the places where Jair Bolsonaro built his political movement, Brazil's evangelical churches. Now his son Flavio is hoping these voters will follow him as he tries to use his father's legacy to gain momentum in the presidential race.
3: Flavio Bolsonaro, né?
4: Flavio is my candidate because he will follow his father's agenda.
2: The Bolsonaro name brings votes, but also Jair's record as president, his handling of COVID-19, and a sharp rise in Amazon deforestation. Flavio's challenge is to draw on the popularity without carrying all of his father's baggage.
5: Flavio is the political Bolsonaro, balanced with the skill for dialogue.
2: Flavio has also faced scrutiny over his alleged ties to Rio de Janeiro's criminal militias. But this isn't only about electing a younger Bolsonaro. The family has built a political presence that stretches across Brazil's Congress. His mother, stepmother, and two brothers are all on the ballot for Congress. A third brother, Eduardo, is in the United States, lobbying Donald Trump's administration to pressure Brazil over their father's conviction. The family has pushed for close alignment with Trump. At rallies, the U.S. president has appeared in the form of a giant balloon alongside Bolsonaro's supporters.
6: My name is Jair Bolsonaro.
2: And now Jair Bolsonaro is also the subject of a feature film.
6: Running for president.
2: Dark Horse portrays the former president as a hero, from his rise to power to the stabbing he survived during his 2018 campaign. Flavio helped seek financing for the film from Daniel Vorcaro, the jailed banker at the center of a major fraud investigation. Flavio himself is being investigated for suspected corruption, money laundering, and foreign exchange evasion over the film's financing. He denies wrongdoing. It's another test for a candidate trying to show he can lead in his own right, not simply in his father's name. Monica Yanakiev, Al Jazeera, Rio de Janeiro.
0: And you're looking at live pictures from veteran left-wing president Luiz Inácio Lula da Silva's final rally taking place as we speak in Sao Paulo. Now, 80 years old, he's running in what may be his final campaign. Lucia Newman reports from Sao Paulo.
7: He's no longer the young, fiery trade union leader he once was. But 80-year-old President Luiz Inácio da Silva, known as Lula, has lost none of the political passion that's made him one of the world's most influential center-left leaders.
8: We will not allow the enemies of democracy, whether domestic or foreign, to undermine popular will. Brazilian democracy belongs to Brazilians. Brazil continues to be a sovereign country. Nobody will turn us away from this path.
7: Lula has served as Brazil's president three times, twice from 2003 to 2010, and then returned to office in 2023. He's a staunch proponent of indigenous and women's rights, environmental protection, and multilateralism. The former metal union leader, who was born in abject poverty, was once described by U.S. President Barack Obama as the world's most popular president, recognized internationally for building bridges and dialogue with leaders across the ideological spectrum. At home, Lula's popularity soared thanks to social programs that reduced hunger and lifted more than 30 million Brazilians from poverty. He positioned Brazil as a major emerging power, becoming an advocate for the Global South and a founder of the BRICS group of emerging economies. But charges of involvement in one of Brazil's biggest corruption scandals led to his conviction and imprisonment in 2018. He denied the charges, and eventually the Supreme Court overturned his conviction, allowing him to win the last presidential election, narrowly defeating right-wing populist Jair Bolsonaro. But his third presidency has been anything but smooth. He survived a coup attempt organized by Bolsonaro. Reduced purchasing power, widespread crime, and hostile relations with U.S. President Donald Trump have also taken their toll.
9: Whether in power or in prison, Lula has long been a constant in Brazilian politics. But for many reasons, not the least of which is his age, this presidential election is likely to be Lula's last.
7: Millions of Brazilians still see Lula as their champion.
10: I was able to get into university thanks to student financing, a program created under the Lula government. For people like us, who are from the lower income working class, he's one of the best representatives we currently have.
7: But Lula faces a strong challenge from his conservative opponent, who hopes to place Brazil among a growing number of Latin American countries that have moved towards the far right. Lucia Newman, Al Jazeera, Sao Paulo, Brazil.
0: And indeed, joining us from Sao Paulo is Vinicius Rodrigues Vieira. He's an associate professor of economics and international relations at the Armando Alvarez Bentadio Foundation. Thank you so much for joining us, Vinicius. Which way is it going to go?
11: Well, thanks for the invitation. We are facing now in Brazil a very tight race between Mr. Lula da Silva, the incumbent, and Mr. Flavio Bolsonaro, who is pretty much running on behalf of his father, who is facing subject to a 27-year arrest due to coup attempt. On one hand, there is this need, according to Lula, to preserve sovereignty, democracy, and social programs that he implemented in his two first terms and the legacies of the post-authoritarian constitution of 1988. By contrast, Mr. Flavio Bolsonaro and his supporters, they demand reform. They claim that they are fighting against corruption, although members of his coalition and Mr. Flavio himself, they were caught in this major corruption scandal involving an arrested banker here in Brazil.

0: using more Mr. Flavio Bolsonaro than Mr. Lula. But if this movement continues until tomorrow, there is still a chance that Mr. Lula, for a very narrow margin, gets his fourth term tomorrow.
1: Now, what are the main issues that this election is being fought upon?
0: Well, I think that on the one hand, this idea of defending sovereignty on the part of Mr. Lula, facing the threats coming from Mr. Trump, including high tariffs and trade, pressure over Supreme Court justices, didn't resonate well among voters. Because, as you were mentioning before in the news feature, there has been this huge criticism against rising living costs and particularly security issues. The biggest contradiction, however, is that the president in Brazil doesn't have much power over public safety issues, which is much more a matter of governors. And all states in which we have right-wing governors, they are facing this huge crime wave that, of course, threatens Brazilians from all social classes. Nevertheless, Mr. Flavio Bolsonaro claims that he's the right one to tackle all those problems and, of course, to establish better relations with the United States. And under his view, that would be the right direction for the country, moving the country away from China and the global south.
1: Vinicius, there's been a rather tense relationship between Donald Trump and Lula da Silva. Now, the U.S. stopped its consular services in Brazil on Friday without any explanation. Was that an attempt to perhaps influence this election in one way or the other?
0: For sure. According to reports reported by the media, by the local media, the Brazilian intelligence agency considered that as a kind of psychological war, hybrid war. By closing their representation, and Australia and other countries of the Five Eyes followed suit, at least claiming that Brazil is no longer a safe place to visit, like UK and Canada, they followed the United States direction in that regard. That generates rumors that they want to spread out some type of fear, particularly among middle-class constituencies who are more likely to vote for Flavio Bolsonaro. If those people don't show up, so Flavio Bolsonaro is likely to remain second place, or even Lula is likely to win tomorrow. So that would prompt rumors afterwards that the election has been rigged. And of course, according to many sources, that's what Donald Trump's administration actually wants, to contest a potential victory of Mr. Lula da Silva on behalf of his ally, Flavio Bolsonaro.
1: Vinicius, thank you so much. Vinicius Rodriguez Vieira, from the Armando Alvarez Penteado Foundation. Thank you. The battle for control of Yemen's most populated cities is intensifying. Yemen's army says it carried out airstrikes on the capital, Sana'a, which is held by the Irani-backed Ansarullah Houthis. Multiple explosions have been heard. Since July, there's been renewed fighting in the country, with the Houthis seizing strategic territory on the Red Sea coast. Both sides have also been training heavy airstrikes and artillery fire in Yemen's Taiz province. The Saudi-backed Yemeni government is trying to halt Houthi advances there. Civilians have been caught in the crossfire. A newborn child is among those killed, with several others injured. Our correspondent Maha Ali is in Taiz with more on how the fighting is impacting people across the city.
2: We are seeing intense clashes along a front stretching 15 kilometers on the western outskirts of Taiz. Some of the fiercest fighting has taken place between government forces and the Houthis. The Houthis launched a series of large-scale, coordinated attacks on government positions. The fighting has now eased somewhat, but both sides continue to exchange artillery fire. The Houthis used an exceptionally heavy volume of fire during the assault, and even now we can hear the sound of continuing fire, particularly from the Houthi side targeting the western areas. Residents there are appealing for evacuation as the shelling continues. There have also been civilian casualties. A shell hit a residential area in the Dabab, killing a baby just 14 days old after shrapnel struck the child in the head. Other attacks have also injured civilians. In the city of Taiz, meanwhile, the densely populated Wadi al-Qadi district was hit, leaving six civilians injured, including women and children. So we are seeing a continued escalation across the various fronts. In fact, fighting is active on virtually all fronts around the city. There is also heavy fighting in the western countryside, particularly around Kadaha, where clashes between government forces and the Houthis

0: have continued for around 8 hours, according to military and local sources. Fighting is also intense in the Shammatain. On the Samah front, the Houthis made advances yesterday in the mountainous area, and fierce clashes are continuing there today between government forces and the Houthis. Several independent field sources have confirmed that large numbers of residents have left Samah, something that has not happened on this scale in more than a decade. They are fleeing because of intense artillery bombardment, targeting villages and homes, with the shelling coming from Houthi positions in the area.
1: Thousands of Yemenis have been forced from their homes by the escalating attacks along the western coast. Many are seeking refuge in makeshift camps between the cities of Taiz and Aden. They face little protection from the elements and limited access to basic services. Al Jazeera correspondent Hadil Al-Yamani reports from Al Birin camp in southwestern Yemen.
2: We are now in one of the displacement camps located between Taiz and Aden governorates. These areas have received thousands of displaced people. Humanitarian organizations say that their numbers have reached as many as 200,000. As you can see in this picture, these tents are not suitable for living or shelter. They lack even the most basic necessities. There are vulnerable groups here, including elderly people as well as children who are living in extremely difficult conditions. They were forced to flee their homes in the districts and areas of the western coast. These tents are not fit for people to live in. They are made up of plastic sheets that provide no protection from the cold or the heat of the sun, making it extremely difficult for displaced people to stay inside them. Yet they have been forced to seek refuge here because they have nowhere else to go. As you can see, these are children who have left their homes and have been displaced to these areas for more than 20 days. They have gathered some grains and plants from the valleys near the displacement sites and lit fires to cook them. Today we are talking about large numbers of people who have been displaced because of these clashes. They are living in tragic conditions, suffering from diseases and epidemics, particularly measles and dengue fever. As we speak to you can hear the sounds of fighting coming from behind these hills. Displaced people have not been displaced just once. Many have been forced to flee two, three, or even four times because of escalating clashes.
3: Hadil Al-Yamani, Al Jazeera, Taiz.
1: The Russian military has launched strikes on bridges in the Ukrainian capital for a third consecutive day. One of the attacks hit a bridge that connects the two sides of Kyiv across the Dnipro River. The strikes have forced the full or partial suspension of traffic across several bridges, disrupting hundreds of thousands of commuters. Kyiv's mayor, Vitaly Klitschko, has held an urgent meeting to assess the city's situation and risks facing residents. Rights groups and the Ukrainian government have voiced concern for the beleaguered residents of a city under Russian control in the southern Kherson region. Russian forces have blocked routes in and out of Oleshki, cutting off supplies of food and medicine. But as Jonah Hull reports, a specialized Ukrainian drone unit is trying to break that siege and send deliveries.
4: In a country at war, one pocket of Ukraine is especially afflicted. This is Oleshki, once home to 24,000 people in the Kherson region. Now around 2,000 are left, trapped between the Russian front line and the Dnipro River, with Ukrainian forces on the other side. The last time supplies got through was in May, when a number of residents were evacuated. Those who remain are said to be starving, with no functioning services, while under frequent shelling. Attempts to deliver aid have had mixed success. Recent footage shows residents on bicycles braving loitering drones to fetch supplies from a nearby village. In early September, NGO vehicles were halted by a landmine, then attacked from the air by a drone. In the past week, a specialist drone unit of the Ukrainian army dropped 4 tons of food into Oleshki, but Ukrainian officials warn Russian soldiers are preventing its distribution.
5: They are also blocking every initiative and agreement aimed at evacuating people from Oleshki. Now they are trying to obstruct food deliveries as well. We have information that several people collecting delivered food were detained by Russian troops, severely beaten and thrown into a basement.
4: Ukrainian Foreign Minister Andriy Sybiha raised Oleshki at the UN General Assembly in New York, appealing for international pressure on Russia to allow in humanitarian aid. And it's a cause being taken up by Ukrainians abroad. here, a banner unfurled at a football match in Hungary.
6: The Ukrainian government calls it a humanitarian disaster, a famine, it says, unfolding under Russian blockade. And while the Kremlin does acknowledge what it says are critical problems with food and medicine in Oleshki, it blames Ukraine for preventing the supply of aid.
4: In 2022, Oleshki was among other cities in southern Ukraine mounting a futile resistance to Russia's full-scale invasion. A year later, it was submerged by the waters of the Kharkovka hydroelectric dam after it was blown up by Russian forces. But worse has befallen the city since. People are said to be boiling weeds to survive, while stray dogs consume corpses in the street. Jonah Hull, Al Jazeera, Kyiv.
1: Protesters in Spain have promised to stay in the streets after Parliament rejected a package of housing reforms on Friday. Thousands of people have demonstrated their way through central Madrid. The proposed measures included a rent freeze and a ban on evictions of vulnerable people until 2030. Mass demonstrations began last week after the eviction of an 87-year-old woman whose rent was raised by more than 400%.
7: We are protesting so that politicians do not destroy all the social welfare that we have built and fought for over 50 years. We have rights. Our constitution gives us rights to housing and many more things.
2: We are here to make people's voices heard. If the parliament is of no use for that, it's not useful at all. And I don't want to perpetuate that because I believe in democracy, but not the one we have.
8: It only proves that it is us, the people, who have to adapt the political parties they are and not the politicians to what the people want.
1: In Valencia, scuffles have taken place between police and protesters. The demonstrations there are also linked to demands for affordable housing. Some protesters are calling for a general strike. Joining us from Madrid is Spanish freelance journalist Jaime Velázquez. Thank you, Jaime, for joining us. Give us a sense of what the mood is like on the streets at the moment and whether most Spanish people do share this sentiment about the rising cost of living and also particularly, of course, housing here as well.
9: Well, I think we hadn't seen such a mobilization since 2011. It recalls the outrage movement that we saw 15 years ago with thousands of people camping at Madrid Central Square in Puerta del Sol, just like they are doing now. And at that time, the movement broke the two-party dominance in the Spanish politics. That tells you how important this movement can be. This time is all about housing, but it shares the same sentiment, is that politicians are basically not delivering for them. And after the parliament rejected the government's emergency measures, today was a testing point for the protest. And seeing around 500,000 people on the streets in Madrid and other cities, it seems that rather than backing off, protesters are sending a message that they are determined to continue with the protest. And, well, obviously, housing is one of Spaniards' main concerns, according to polls. But I think that there's not a common or shared opinion about what the solutions could be. Many people here own a second property and they rent it out to make ends meet. So for some people intervening in the housing market, as the government was trying with those decrees that were voted on Friday, maybe that was not the best recipe. And this is why the right camp hasn't supported those decrees. But no doubt there's a common and shared opinion that something has to be done tackle the housing crisis in Spain, yes.
1: Yeah, I mean, keep your answers a bit brief. I just want to get a sense of whether this has actually increased a sense of political instability in the country. And would Pedro Sanchez, the prime minister, call perhaps a snap election to perhaps capitalise, but it could backfire, could it not?
9: Well, Pedro Sanchez was actually looking very carefully at what was happening today in Spain. He said that he would take some time to think about what is going to be his next move, and he wanted to see the turnout and the reaction to what happened in Parliament on Friday. He's going to be looking at this situation. And what we know so far is that the the protesters are not backing off, and he will have to take the decision, a very complicated decision, if he calls for a snap election, like some Socialist Party members and some members of his cabinet are demanding, or if he continues and tries to go for a new decree, more ambitious decree, and try to rebuild a majority in parliament. We will know this in a couple of days, probably on Tuesday. He could present a new decree, a more ambitious decree, or he could decide that it's time for a snap election. We know that some Socialist Party members and cabinet members are saying that this can be the right narrative for the coalition, leftist coalition government of Pedro Sanchez. The fact that now we are talking about housing, that now we have a people on the streets demanding real action against one of these, about this problem that is really a very horizontal, is affecting a lot of people in Spain, rather than waiting for another 6 months and call for an election that might be framed onto different narratives, like, for example, the corruption allegations that are ongoing surrounding the Socialist Party and some former members of Pedro Sánchez's cabinet, and also the migration issue, which is more leaning to the right camp narrative, and also obviously the massive entrance of 80,000 migrants in the North African city of Ceuta. For Pedro Sanchez, this could be the right time to call for a snap election, but we never know what Pedro Sanchez is going to do. He's a political survivor, and everything can happen in the next week.
1: Jaime, thank you so much for joining us. Jaime Velazquez, a Spanish freelance journalist, joining us in Madrid. Still ahead on Al Jazeera, we look at how artificial intelligence is being integrated into vital sectors, all part of our special coverage, the world of AI.
10: Two global movements, one science-based, the other grounded in ancient wisdom.
11: Love gives birth to care. When we have this insight, we start to see things very differently.
10: Both seeking harmony with the planet by realigning human values.
12: The question is not so much what needs to be done, but why aren't we doing it?
13: Now is the time. We cannot wait anymore. We have to do something about it.
10: Changing the system from within. Earthrise. We are nature. On Al Jazeera.
14: When the sun rises over the sea and the waves dance in the morning light, let the sun warmth guide your way. Through the trees, across the field, every step, each passing day, this nature is a true piece of art.

0: This is Al Jazeera, a reminder of our top stories. The final day of campaigning is underway in Brazil ahead of Sunday's presidential election. Incumbent Luiz Inácio Lula da Silva is facing far-right Senator Flavio Bolsonaro in the vote. Polls indicate a close race, a race between Lula and the son of former president, Jair Bolsonaro. There's heavy fighting in Yemen's Taiz province between government and Iranian-backed Ansarullah Houthis. Civilians have been caught in the crossfire. A 14-day-old baby's been killed. Women and children are also among the injured. Tens of thousands of protesters are on the streets of the Spanish capital demanding housing reforms. The mass demonstrations are taking place in cities right across Spain. They follow the failure of an emergency package of housing reforms being passed in Parliament on Friday. Some protesters are calling for a general strike in the country. Two Iranian nationals have appeared in court in London charged with terror offences over a suspected plot to target the Jewish community in Manchester. The pair arrived in the UK by small boat several years ago. They were arrested last week. Camille Nedelec has been following developments from outside of the courthouse.
1: The court heard how these two men were preparing to attack the Jewish community in Manchester and that they were being coached by an Iranian national likely based in Iran. They had been learning how to make a homemade bomb, had started gathering the materials they needed to do this, and were seen scoping out a possible location for their attack. And the locations they had considered include the Jewish Museum and the Heaton Park Synagogue. The court also heard how these men had arrived via small boats, and one had been granted asylum and leave to remain in the UK, and the other's asylum claim still pending. The prosecution said that their offending was ideologically driven of the utmost severity and that the evidence is strong. And the judge appeared to agree with that assessment and denied the bail application of one of the defendants. They spoke only to confirm their names, date of births and addresses, speaking via interpreters and following the proceedings via interpreters. They remain in custody and face a potential life in prison. They will be back at a higher criminal court on the 23rd of October. Camille Nedelec, Al Jazeera, London.
0: In a separate incident, a 25-year-old dual British-Iranian citizen has been released on bail in the UK. He was arrested in connection with a suspected terror incident at RAF Fairford last week. Fairford is a British base used by the US military. In March, American bombers were given permission to use the base to launch attacks on Iran. Five other men in their mid-20s were arrested and released on bail, all UK nationals from London. Now, more than 20,000 students in the occupied West Bank have been affected by Israeli attacks as they accessed education in the first 6 months of this year. That's all according to the United Nations. Some students were affected while in class. Others were on their way to or from school. And as Nida Ibrahim reports, parents are worried about the safety of their children.
2: A school bag on his back, a cement block in front of him, a 12-year-old hoping to remain out of sight. He managed to stay hidden for around 10 minutes, but Israeli soldiers raiding the village of Azawiya in the northern occupied West Bank spotted the boy. They beat him. His family says he was in shock when he returned home. On his face, a red mark in the shape of a hand.
3: Isn't it a shame to scare a child like that? It's unjust. We are very scared for our children. God only knows how this will affect them. He's only a child.
4: Palestinian children learn how Israel's occupation can harm them long before schools can teach them about their rights. And no matter what textbooks say about protecting children, the reality they live says otherwise. There are lessons that parents don't want their children to learn, but these end up being the ones children never forget.
2: At home, at school, or walking between the two, the feeling of safety is no longer there. Whether at the hands of soldiers or settlers, danger can come from anywhere. The UN recorded 224 Israeli attacks on education in the occupied West Bank, including East Jerusalem, in the first half of 2026. Many happened in or near schools, or while children traveled to and from class. These attacks included more than 152 schools, affecting more than 20,450 students. On Friday, a bus carrying children home from preschool got stuck waiting for an Israeli military checkpoint to open. 4- and 5-year-olds only reunited with their parents at around midnight. More than 350 Palestinian minors are held in Israeli detention centers or military prisons. Around half arrested without charge. Children with nothing to hide fear the same fate: arrest, assault, detention without reason. Support networks are shrinking too. After 35 years, Defense for Children International Palestine was forced to shut down, the result of an Israeli ban. The organization, which documents the detention and assault of children, provided some relief to traumatized young people. Not anymore. Psychiatrists say where trauma is continuous, therapy alone isn't enough. The injustice itself has to stop. And for children, fear doesn't end when the soldiers leave. There is always the worry about next time. Nida Ibrahim, Al Jazeera, Occupied West Bank, Palestine.
0: Now, what you just heard in Nida's story are examples of unchilding. In October 2023, UN Special Rapporteur Francesca Albanese used the term to refer to Israel's systematic deprivation of Palestinian children's right to life. It was coined by criminologist Nadera Shalhoub Kevorkian in 2019. She uses it to describe Israel's attempts to treat Palestinian children as adults to achieve the government's goals, and that to eliminate the next generation. Israel treats Palestinian children as killable bodies. She says Israeli media and authorities often refer to tragic incidents occurring to Palestinian children, but they are dismissed as inevitable collateral damage. Ayad Abu Ektesh is the director of the Seyaj Organization for Child Protection. He explains the lack of resources available to provide psychological support for Palestinian children affected by Israel's military operations.
5: The problem, the needs is huge, and the resources are very limited. So there are programs or psychological programs for specific groups of Palestinian children, like children who are arrested by the Israeli military, because it's a terrifying experience to be arrested, interrogated, and ill-treated and incarcerated inside Israeli prisons. Almost every child who is arrested by the Israeli military will be psychologically affected. So there are some organizations who are providing psychological support and rehabilitation for released children from Israeli prisons. And now I believe that the need for such support is more than before. Before the October 2023, Palestinian children who are released from Israeli prisons viewed themselves as heroes because they passed through an experience not for their age, but now, because of the treatment inside Israeli prisons, Palestinian children are released from Israeli prisons as destroyed. So one of the psychologists described their work with released children from Israeli prisons before and after October 2023. So she mentioned that before October 2023, our role was to let children step on the ground. But now our role is to extract them from beneath the ground. So this is the situation and the psychological situation suffered by Palestinian children. So for other group of Palestinian children, I believe that every child is in need for psychological support, but there is no programs in order to meet these needs.
0: Palestinians, meanwhile, are trying to harvest their olives in the occupied West Bank as the annual season gets underway. But they are facing increasing attacks and restrictions by Israeli soldiers and settlers across multiple towns. Dozens of armed settlers are raiding the village of Osarin, south of Nablus, targeting homes, vehicles and farmers. The Israeli military was also present in the area and fired tear gas at residents. The olive industry is a backbone of the economy and supports hundreds of thousands of Palestinian families. One Palestinian rights group says in the month of August alone, Israeli attacks targeted more than 19,000 olive trees. At least three Palestinians were injured in that attack on Osarin. This is a farmer who was beaten by Israeli settlers. In the neighbouring village of Bieta, Israeli soldiers detained Palestinian farmers who were picking their olives. The military and Israeli settlers have prevented them from working in the fields for 2 days now.
6: What is simply happening is that we, the farmers, the owners of the olives, cannot reach our own lands that we have inherited from our grandfathers. There is a little plot called Khelle. They have closed the two roads that lead to it. They blocked them with rubble and prevented people from reaching them. Aside from that, people who tried to reach the lands today were prevented. There were settlers and the army as well. And they fired tear gas on the people and chased them out of their lands and prevented them from reaching.
0: To Gaza now, where Israeli attacks have killed at least 8 Palestinians. 5 were killed in a strike on a residential building. A funeral was held for 2 of the victims at a Greek Orthodox church in Gaza City. The mother and her daughter were killed when the Israeli army targeted their apartment building. Israeli attacks have killed more than 1,400 Palestinians since October the 10th, 2025, when a ceasefire was declared. Thousands of people marched in Mexico's capital on Friday to mark the anniversary of Tlatelolco, the massacre that took place in 1968. It commemorates the killing of student demonstrators by the Mexican army and a paramilitary group on October the 7th, or should I

0: October the 2nd of that year. Activists and victims' families say that around 400 were killed. Officials report only 30 deaths.
1: The military massacred and killed defenseless students who were simply protesting and exercising their rights. If we forget this, if we do not speak out, even 58 years later, we are allowing history to be rewritten. Before long, they could tell us that it was an act of defense of the homeland by the military themselves, when they were the ones who carried out the killings.
0: Diesel prices in the US have hit a record high, climbing to more than $6 per gallon. The farming industry is one of the hardest hit, and it's expected to have a knock-on effect on consumers.
2: It's pretty hard for us to budget for a dramatic increase in the cost of diesel. And we use diesel in everything. We use it in our tractors, we use it in our booster pumps, we use it in our trucks. I mean, diesel runs the country, really.
3: I think politicians as a whole, there's too many of them that get into the politics and they forget what it's like to live paycheck to paycheck like some people do.
0: Many of those Americans feeling the pinch are key to the hopes of Republicans in midterm elections scheduled for the 3rd of November. And the rising costs of diesel, fertilizer and animal feed are particularly putting pressure on farmers. Heidi Jo Castro has more from Good Thunder in Minnesota.
4: As farmers, we have to be natural optimists. We plant a seed in the spring. We hope to get a harvest in the fall. And if you start looking at all the trouble going around the world, it's pretty hard to stay optimistic.
5: Corn and soybean farmer Carson Duncanson isn't just worried about the rain and sun this year. He's also worried about the cost of diesel to run farm machinery and fertilizer to nourish the fields. Both have seen their prices surge since the war with Iran began in February.
4: I don't think the war is good for any of us. President Trump's policy right now in the war is he's scared to do anything, because if he does anything and the oil price goes up, it hurts him, it beats him up in the midterms. It makes him look bad.
6: Hasn't that already happened?
4: It has.
5: Nearly 70% of rural America voted for Trump 2 years ago. Now, his approval is negative in 9 out of 10 of the country's biggest farm states, including Minnesota, where Sam Ziegler's family has been farming since 1918.
7: I voted for Trump in 2024.
8: Do you feel less inclined to vote for his party now?
7: It makes me ask the questions, the hard questions of that party or him. He needs to not just talk, but I need to be seeing some things. And if he is truly going to support rural America.
5: Farmers we spoke to say they want an end to Iran's chokehold on fuel and open trade instead of Trump's tariff war that's decimated the sale of American agricultural products to China.
9: All of that has led to more American farms going bankrupt, with the state of Minnesota leading the nation in the number of farm bankruptcies, tripling in number from 2024 to 2025, and 2026 on track to surpass even those numbers.
5: Trump's agriculture secretary visited Minnesota in August to tout the administration's efforts to help farmers, including securing $12 billion in aid and passing tax cuts that benefit small businesses. She also criticized media coverage of the farm bankruptcies, calling it clickbait.
7: I think people need to step back and really look at the facts and not say flash-in-the-pan responses.
5: Ziegler says he's undecided how he'll vote in November, while a few fields over, his neighbor Duncanson says both political parties have disappointed him.
4: Are Republicans super small business friendly? Not really. They're all kind of crappy. But the Republicans are better than the Democrats.
5: Some Republicans fear the seeds of doubt will grow among rural supporters and that the lack of enthusiasm will keep them on the fields rather than voting on Election Day. Heidi Jo Castro, Al Jazeera, Good Thunder, Minnesota.
0: Indian police have detained demonstrators after disrupting a second day of protests by the Gen Z-led cockroach Janata Party in New Delhi. Protesters are against changes to the voter rolls, which they say benefit Prime Minister Narendra Modi's governing BJP. They're also calling on the chief of the Election Commission to resign. A massive revision of electoral rolls began last year. Up to 130 people have been deleted as a result. The latest protest comes just months after the country's education minister was forced out by demonstrations following multiple exam paper leaks. Still ahead on Al Jazeera.
6: I'm Julia Galliano in Mexico City. Coming up, I'll tell you how artificial intelligence is helping doctors in Mexico's public health system detect breast cancer faster as the country struggles with a shortage of specialists.
0: And South Korea defend their Asian Games football title, and by doing so, their players avoid military service. We have the latest from Japan on the way.
10: The latest news.
11: You can see that demonstrators are blocking the street and access to the United Nations.
10: With detailed coverage.
12: People here are describing similar patterns of violence, being beaten, humiliated, and harassed.
10: From the heart of the story.
13: Strikes like this are bringing this capital city, Kyiv, firmly into the eye of this war.
14: In-depth analysis of the day's headlines.
15: What caused the flash flooding in Nepal?
16: When you increase temperature, the Himalayan ice cap melts.
14: Critical debate.
17: Who ordered the police to treat civilian protesters as enemies of the state?
18: There are two sides to a story.
14: Informed opinions.
19: They can't make up their mind what they're trying to achieve, can they?
20: That's absolutely right. All this assures us is that the fighting will restart again, and this is just a pause.
14: Inside story.

0: Turning now to the third part of our 4 days of special coverage on the world of AI. Agriculture was once seen as a major frontier for artificial intelligence, with big investments in technology promising to transform how crops are grown and monitored. But some of the biggest bets have failed. In Kenya, for example, smaller companies are taking a different approach, using generative AI to build practical tools tailored to the problems farmers face. Malcolm Webb reports from Limuru in the central part of the country.
1: The tea fields in Kiambu County are full of hazards that this crop spraying drone was not designed for.
2: The drone has fragile parts, for instance, the arms.
1: Machar Cook says he's spent years trying to customize drones' hardware and software that was designed for use in other continents.
2: The solution to that is for those who can be able to map the field first and then fly. When you map the field, you get extra intelligence data. When you map the field, you get also, you can now go and do crop analysis on the field separate from the spraying operation that you're doing.
1: Spraying a field by hand takes days. Stitching thousands of aerial images into a map can take weeks. The operators say the commercial software that could help is unaffordable.
3: Steep hills and valleys, clumps of tall trees have presented challenges for the drone pilots ever since the drones started operating around here about 7 years ago. But the engineers say it's the technology behind it that's rapidly changing. All within the last 9 months, they say generative AI has enabled them to adapt software designed abroad for Kenyan crops and conditions much faster than ever before.
1: In 2021, advances in machine learning prompted the pouring of hundreds of millions of dollars into companies promising better climate and crop forecasts. But three of the most prominent startups have since failed. At least $40 million was invested in London-based Servest before it ran out of money in 2023. More than $100 million went into Kenya-founded Grow Intelligence before it went under a year later. And last month, San Francisco-based Climate AI wound down and returned what remained of its $38 million to investors. In a small office in Nairobi, Jeffrey Nyaga is taking a more targeted approach. His company sells drone surveys to farms and cooperatives. Generative AI helps his programmers create software that can visually recognize and measure whatever his clients need. It can count plants and detect pests and disease.
4: We were constantly trying to plead to companies in Europe and the US, but now, since last year, we're now in a position of, this is something we need. We take time to think, we take time

0: to build, we build it ourselves, we test it, iterate, and now we've changed the conversation totally.
1: The data shows the operators where crops need fertilizer or pesticide. Some of AI's biggest bets in farming have failed. Here, the ambition is narrower. Data services, once priced for richer markets, now put to work in Kenyan fields. Malcolm Webb, Al Jazeera, Kiambu County, Kenya.
2: AI programs are also being embedded into health systems. In Mexico, the technology is being used for early disease detection. Breast cancer deaths have been rising over the past decade, and it's driven by a lack of access to timely screening, made worse by a shortage of specialists to read the scans. Julia Galliano has more on a Mexican public health institute that's looking to close the gap with AI.
3: She is far from alone. Even though breast cancer killed more than 8,000 Mexican women in 2024, more than any other cancer, statistics show just one in five women aged 40 to 69 had a mammogram in the previous year. And even when they do, results can take weeks or even months to be reviewed. That's partly because Mexico's public health system has a chronic shortage of specialists, particularly outside major cities. Now, a new network of so-called blue rooms is introducing artificial intelligence to help specialists in the public sector review mammograms and ease that bottleneck. This hospital, for example, has only one attending radiologist per shift. And with the daily workload, it's often impossible to get to interpret the results of these tests. And that's when these blue rooms come into play. AI initially flags up if there's any suspicious result, and it can then be promptly reviewed by a specialist, even if it's elsewhere in the country. Mammograms from participating clinics are uploaded to a server where an AI program called Lunit analyzes them before they reach a breast imaging specialist.
4: The program analyzes the study and marks in red findings it considers suspicious. In this case, for example, it adds an outline around the finding depending on the type of abnormality. All this in red are the ones with the highest probability of being malignant.
3: And there's evidence this technology can help. In a 2025 study in South Korea, radiologists using the same AI system detected nearly 14% more breast cancer than those analyzing without it.
5: This artificial intelligence has been trained using data from other institutions. So when it detects a lesion that has already been identified as positive in other mammograms, the AI essentially says, "I think this one requires your attention." It then flags it and prioritizes it.
3: Luna says the goal is to reduce the waiting time for results to a maximum of 24 to 48 hours. But a faster mammogram is only useful if everything that follows is faster too. And in Mexico, that is often not the case.
6: We need to ensure that once an AI result is validated by a radiologist, the woman can get a biopsy, have it analyzed, receive her results, and most importantly, get treatment. That's the challenge, creating a complete patient pathway.
3: For Maria Isabel, the hope is simple, that her results come back quickly and clear. AI may help Mexico close one gap in breast cancer detection, but whether that leads to fewer deaths will depend on what happens after the mammogram. Julia Galliano, Al Jazeera, Cuautla, Mexico.
2: A leader on OpenAI's safety team has announced the reason for his resignation from the company. David Robinson says he left due to concerns regarding the company and industry's approach to safety, which he says guarantees more failures. Robinson is the latest tech employee to resign over similar concerns. There's been a series of incidents in which AI agents bypass security controls or try to access systems without authorization. Do follow tomorrow for the final day of coverage from the world of AI with stories from Gaza and South Korea, all on Al Jazeera, October the 4th. Now, it was another successful Asian Games for South Korea's footballers, while India took gold on the hockey and cricket field. Tom Sisson has all of the action from the games in Japan.
7: South Korea defeated host Japan 1-0 to win their fourth straight Asian Games men's football gold medal. Ji-sung scored the winner in the second half. Winning Asian Games gold secured military exemptions for South Korea's players who would have faced mandatory service. And the same goes for golfer Tom Kim. He won gold in the men's singles. He won by three shots.
8: I try not to think about it. Yeah, I just try to play best for my country. And like I said, I didn't really think about myself. I just thought I wanted to bring a medal for my country.
7: Pranavi Sharath Urs has become the first Indian woman to win golf gold. She sealed a one-shot victory. India's men's cricket team have defended their gold medal with a 19-run win over fierce rivals Pakistan. This fixture is one of the most watched events in sport, and they've been drawn in the same group in next year's Cricket World Cup.
9: It doesn't matter what the conditions are, what facilities we get, because eventual goal is to win, and today we won that game.
7: India's women have ended a 44-year wait for hockey gold. They beat China 1-0, earning a spot in the Los Angeles Olympics in 2 years. From the Philippines, Yeyes Yape has made history at the Games, winning the first ever virtual Taekwondo gold medal. There are no gender or weight classes. Victory is achieved by depleting your opponent avatar's health points. Tom Sizend, Al Jazeera.
2: Well, I'll be back with all your top stories in just a couple of minutes from now. 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
10: With detailed coverage.
12: In Israeli media, there was the assumption that this was an attack against Israelis rather than just an altercation between pilots.
10: From the heart of the story.
13: Shifting trade from sea to land creates more bottlenecks, and longer journeys mean higher costs for businesses and consumers.
14: You could travel the world with this thing and just bear witness.
15: I fell in love with the camera late. I do what I love, which is observing the human condition and making art that has purpose.
16: The life and work of renowned photographer and activist Misan Harriman.
15: That's my job, really, to amplify important moments like this. This is the work. This is the bearing witness.
16: Shoot the People, a witness documentary on Al Jazeera.
17: The drought stretches far beyond Kenya. Parts of Ethiopia and Somalia have also been affected.
18: Some people say this is not a motorsport. They call it entertainment. People in the spinning community insist this is serious business.
19: People here in Western Kenya say they've been marginalized for years.
20: We now have the confirmed election results. They know that their leader has not won, so the people could take to the streets in greater number and greater momentum.
16: Through centuries of expulsion and persecution, an ideology was formed that would appropriate Jewish identity, facilitate the creation of Israel, and frame it within the Western world order. In a three-part series, The Big Picture charts the rise of the ethno-religious state from an imperial proxy to an indispensable ally of the West, and examines how this alliance has granted the Zionist project global impunity. The Big Picture, How Israel Won the West, Part 3 on Al Jazeera.

0: Hello everybody, I'm Rishad Salamat and this is Al Jazeera live from Doha. Coming up: Brazil at a political crossroads, presidential candidates make their final campaign push ahead of Sunday's election. Palestinian education under threat, we report on young students in the occupied West Bank living through Israeli raids. Heavy fighting in Yemen, airstrikes have hit Sana'a and Taiz with civilians caught in the crossfire. Tens of thousands return to the streets across Spain, demanding the government address a mounting housing crisis. Final campaigning is underway in Brazil ahead of Sunday's presidential election. The incumbent, Luiz Inácio Lula da Silva, has just held his last rally in São Paulo. The left-wing president is seeking a fourth non-consecutive term. He has promised to protect social programs and improve living standards. His rival is the far-right senator Flavio Bolsonaro, who wrapped up his campaign with a motorcade in São Paulo. Polls indicate a close race between Lula and the son of former president Jair Bolsonaro. Crime, security and the cost of living have been at the forefront of both their campaigns, with votes set to choose between two different political visions. Well, Monica Yanakiev joins us now live from Rio de Janeiro. So, Monica, two very different candidates, as we've just been saying, with very different ideologies. What would it take to keep Lula in power and, well, what are his chances? I don't think Monica can hear me. Let me just try again. Now, we do have at the moment two very different visions here, and we, of course, have Lula in power. What would it take to keep him in power?
1: Has taken some measures at the last minute. For example, he has he raised the social welfare program that he had. He's paying more money for those families that need money. So he's taken some measures last minute, which do affect, which keep people voting for him, because what he stands for is a lot of, he's invested a lot in the state, helping the poorest people. He took, he lifted people from poverty, from hunger. So that is his strength here in Brazil. That's what makes him strong. He supports public education, things that Bolsonaro does not, because he stands for a smaller state.
0: Now, also here, Monica, we've got Flavio Bolsonaro. He's aligned to the U.S. How much support has he garnered across the country, and how much is the U.S. actually trying to help him? Indeed, with the closure of consular services on Friday in the country by the U.S. itself.
1: Well, there have been here lots of the local press has reported worries on the part of the Brazilian government that there has been U.S. intervention. President Donald Trump has, since many months ago, like when he slapped for the first time 50% tariffs on Brazil, he did so because he wanted the Supreme Court to stop the trial that that landed former President Jair Bolsonaro in jail for attempting a coup. So that was really intervention, because the Supreme Court here in Brazil is independent from the executive branch and from the legislative branch, as in the United States. So since then, there have been many government officials who have manifested their support for the Bolsonaros, Trump himself. So there's a lot, they think that there's a lot of trying people to influence this this decision. And on the other side, who supports Bolsonaro? There are a lot of evangelical Christians here who want more traditional values. And also there's fatigue on the part of many people after so many years of leftist governments, who simply want a change because they're disenchanted with politicians from all sides of the spectrum.
0: Monica, thank you so much. Monica Yanakiev there joining us live from Rio de Janeiro. More than 20,000 students in the occupied West Bank have been affected by Israeli attacks as they accessed education in the first 6 months of this year. All of that is according to the United Nations. Some students were affected while in class, others were on their way to or from school. And as Nida Ibrahim reports, parents are worried about the safety of their children.
2: A school bag on his back, a cement block in front of him, a 12-year-old hoping to remain out of sight. He managed to stay hidden for around 10 minutes, but Israeli soldiers raiding the village of Azawiya in the northern occupied West Bank spotted the boy. They beat him. His family says he was in shock when he returned home, on his face a red mark in the shape of a hand.
3: Isn't it a shame to scare a child like that? It's unjust. We are very scared for our children. God only knows how this will affect them. He's only a child.
4: Palestinian children learn how Israel's occupation can harm them long before schools can teach them about their rights. And no matter what textbooks say about protecting children, the reality they live says otherwise. There are lessons that parents don't want their children to learn, but these end up being the ones children never forget.
2: At home, at school, or walking between the two, the feeling of safety is no longer there. Whether at the hands of soldiers or settlers, danger can come from anywhere. The UN recorded 224 Israeli attacks on education in the occupied West Bank, including East Jerusalem, in the first half of 2026. Many happened in or near schools, or while children traveled to and from class. These attacks included more than 152 schools, affecting more than 20,450 students. On Friday, a bus carrying children home from preschool got stuck waiting for an Israeli military checkpoint to open. 4- and 5-year-olds only reunited with their parents at around midnight. More than 350 Palestinian minors are held in Israeli detention centers or military prisons. Around half arrested without charge. Children with nothing to hide fear the same fate: arrest, assault, detention without reason. Support networks are shrinking too. After 35 years, Defense for Children International Palestine was forced to shut down, the result of an Israeli ban. The organization, which documents the detention and assault of children, provided some relief to traumatized young people. Not anymore. Psychiatrists say where trauma is continuous, therapy alone isn't enough. The injustice itself has to stop. And for children, fear doesn't end when the soldiers leave. There's always the worry about next time. Nida Ibrahim, Al Jazeera, Occupied West Bank, Palestine.
0: But what we just heard in Nida's story are examples of unchilding. In October 2023, UN Special Rapporteur Francesca Albanese used the term to refer to Israel's systematic deprivation of Palestinian children's right to life. It was coined by criminologist Nadira Shahalhoub Kevorkian in 2019. She uses it to describe Israel's attempts to treat Palestinian children as adults to achieve the government's goals, and that to eliminate the next generation. Israel treats Palestinian children as killable bodies. She says Israeli media and authorities often refer to tragic incidents occurring to Palestinian children, but they are dismissed as inevitable collateral damage. Well, Palestinians are trying to harvest their olives in the occupied West Bank as the annual season gets underway, but they're facing increasing attacks and restrictions by Israeli soldiers and settlers across multiple towns. Dozens of armed settlers are raiding the village of Osarin, south of Nablus, targeting homes, vehicles and farmers. The Israeli military was also present in the area and fired tear gas at the residents. The olive industry is a backbone of the economy and supports hundreds of thousands of Palestinian families. One Palestinian rights group says in the month of August alone, Israeli attacks targeted more than 19,000 olive trees. Now, in the neighbouring village of Bieta, Israeli soldiers detained Palestinian farmers who were picking their olives. The military and Israeli settlers have prevented them from working in the fields for 2 days now.
5: What is simply happening is that we, the farmers, the owners of the olives, cannot reach our own lands that we have inherited from our grandfathers. There is a little plot called Helle. They have closed the two roads that lead to it. They blocked them with rubble and prevented people from reaching them. Aside from that, people who tried to reach their lands today were prevented. There were settlers and the army as well, and they fired tear gas on the people and chased them out of their lands and prevented them from reaching.
0: To Gaza now, where an Israeli attack has killed at least 8 Palestinians. 5 were killed in an attack on a residential building. A funeral was held for 2 of the victims at the Greek Orthodox Church in Gaza City. The mother and her daughter were killed when the Israeli army targeted their apartment building. Israeli attacks have killed more than 1,400 Palestinians since October the 10th, 2025, when a ceasefire was declared. The battle for control of Yemen's most populated cities is intensifying. Yemen's army says it carried out airstrikes on the capital, Sana'a, which is held by the Iran-backed Ansarullah Houthis. Multiple explosions have been heard. Since July, there's been renewed fighting in the country, with the Houthis seizing strategic territory on the Red Sea coast. Both sides have also been trading heavy airstrikes and artillery fire in Yemen's Taiz province. The Saudi-backed Yemeni government is trying to halt Houthi advances there. Civilians have been caught in the crossfire. A newborn child is among those killed, with several others injured. Our correspondent Maha Ali is in Taiz with more on how the fighting is impacting people across the city.
6: We are seeing intense clashes along a front stretching 15 kilometers. On the western outskirts of Taiz, some of the fiercest fighting has taken place between government forces and the Houthis. The Houthis launched a series of large-scale, coordinated attacks on government positions. The fighting has now eased somewhat, but both sides continue to exchange artillery fire.

0: clashes between government forces and the Houthis have continued for around 8 hours, according to military and local sources. Fighting is also intense in the Shammatain. On the Samah front, the Houthis made advances yesterday in the mountainous area, and fierce clashes are continuing there today between government forces and the Houthis. Several independent field sources have confirmed that large numbers of residents have left Samah, something that has not happened on this scale in more than a decade. They are fleeing because of intense artillery bombardment, targeting villages and homes, with the shelling coming from Houthi positions in the area.
1: Thousands of Yemenis have been forced from their homes by the escalating attacks along the western coast. Many are seeking refuge in makeshift camps between the cities of Taiz and Aden. They face little protection from the elements and limited access to basic services. Al Jazeera correspondent Hadil Al-Yamani reports from Al-Birin camp in the southwestern part of the country.
2: We are now in one of the displacement camps located between Taiz and Aden governorates. These areas have received thousands of displaced people. Humanitarian organizations say that their numbers have reached as many as 200,000. As you can see in this picture, these tents are not suitable for living or shelter. They lack even the most basic necessities. There are vulnerable groups here, including elderly people as well as children who are living in extremely difficult conditions. They were forced to flee their homes in the districts and areas of the western coast. These tents are not fit for people to live in. They are made up of plastic sheets that provide no protection from the cold or the heat of the sun, making it extremely difficult for displaced people to stay inside them. Yet they have been forced to seek refuge here because they have nowhere else to go. As you can see, these are children who have left their homes and have been displaced to these areas for more than 20 days. They have gathered some grains and plants from the valleys near the displacement sites and lit fires to cook them. Today we are talking about large numbers of people who have been displaced because of these clashes. They are living in tragic conditions, suffering from diseases and epidemics, particularly measles and dengue fever. As we speak to you, you can hear the sounds of fighting coming from behind these hills. Displaced people have not been displaced just once. Many have been forced to flee two, three, or even four times because of escalating clashes.
3: Hadil Al-Yamani, Al Jazeera, Taiz.
1: Still ahead on Al Jazeera. Moscow attacks bridges in Kyiv for a third day straight, bringing traffic in Ukraine's capital to a near standstill. We look at how artificial intelligence is being integrated into vital sectors. It's all part of our special coverage, The World of AI.
4: It started in 1948.
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8: Different methods. One of them is not to give them any humanitarian aid, so the countries of the world will have pity on them and take them.
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4: People in Power, The Unmaking of Palestine, Part 1 on Al Jazeera.
10: The wait is over! 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
11: It's wonderful to see the thrill of F1 back in Istanbul. Catch it if you can. Catch it, but you can.
12: Excellent work, team.
11: Formula One excitement is back in Istanbul. Don't miss it.

This is Al Jazeera, a reminder of our top stories. The final day of campaigning is underway in Brazil ahead of Sunday's presidential election. Incumbent Luiz Inácio Lula da Silva is facing far-right Senator Flavio Bolsonaro. Polls indicate a tight race between Lula and the son of former President Jair Bolsonaro. The United Nations is warning of an increase in Israeli attacks on Palestinian education. It recorded more than 220 incidents in the first 6 months of the year. Children are repeatedly caught up in military raids and settler violence in the occupied West Bank.

0: heavy fighting in Yemen's Taiz province between government forces and the Iran-backed Ansarullah Houthis. Civilians have been caught in the crossfire. A 14-day-old baby has been killed. Women and children are also among the injured. Protesters in Spain have promised to stay on the streets after Parliament rejected a package of housing reforms on Friday. Thousands of people have demonstrated their way through central Madrid. The proposed measures included a rent freeze and a ban on evictions of vulnerable people until 2030. Mass demonstrations began last week after the eviction of an 87-year-old woman whose rent was raised by more than 400%.
1: We are protesting so that politicians do not destroy all the social welfare that we have built and fought for over 50 years. We have rights. Our constitution gives us rights to housing and many more things.
2: We are here to make people's voices heard. If the parliament is of no use for that, it's not useful at all. And I don't want to perpetuate that because I believe in democracy, but not the one we have.
3: It only proves that it is us, the people, who have to adapt the political parties there are and not the politicians to what the people want.
0: In Valencia, scuffles have taken place between protesters and riot police. The demonstrations there are also linked to demands for affordable housing. Some protesters are calling for a general strike. An inquiry by the United Arab Emirates into an incident on board a Fly Dubai flight has found a co-pilot attacked his pilot with a crash axe. These are things which are typically kept in the cockpit for emergencies. The passenger plane was travelling from Dubai to Tel Aviv on Wednesday. It plummeted 17,000 feet in 2 minutes during the altercation. The UAE's Attorney General says the co-pilot attempted to carry out, quote, a terrorist operation and tried to take control of the aircraft. Investigations are still ongoing. The Russian military has launched strikes on bridges in the Ukrainian capital for a third consecutive day. One of the attacks hit a bridge that connects the two sides of Kyiv across the Dnipro River. The strikes have forced the full or partial suspension of traffic across several bridges, disrupting hundreds of thousands of commuters. Kyiv's mayor, Vitaly Klitschko, has held an urgent meeting to assess the city's situation and the risks facing residents. Rights groups and the Ukrainian government have a voice concern for the beleaguered residents of a city under Russian control in the southern Kherson region. Russian forces have blocked routes in and out of Oleshki, cutting off supplies of food and medicine. But as Jonah Hull reports, a specialised Ukrainian drone unit is trying to break that siege and send in deliveries.
4: In a country at war, one pocket of Ukraine is especially afflicted. This is Oleshki, once home to 24,000 people in the Kherson region. Now around 2,000 are left, trapped between the Russian front line and the Dnipro River, with Ukrainian forces on the other side. The last time supplies got through was in May, when a number of residents were evacuated. Those who remain are said to be starving, with no functioning services, while under frequent shelling. Attempts to deliver aid have had mixed success. Recent footage shows residents on bicycles braving loitering drones to fetch supplies from a nearby village. In early September, NGO vehicles were halted by a landmine, then attacked from the air by a drone. In the past week, a specialist drone unit of the Ukrainian army dropped 4 tons of food into Oleshki, but Ukrainian officials warn Russian soldiers are preventing its distribution.
5: They are also blocking every initiative and agreement aimed at evacuating people from Oleshki. Now they are trying to obstruct food deliveries as well. We have information that several people collecting delivered food were detained by Russian troops, severely beaten and thrown into a basement.
4: Ukrainian Foreign Minister Andriy Sybiha raised Oleshki at the UN General Assembly in New York, appealing for international pressure on Russia to allow in humanitarian aid. And it's a cause being taken up by Ukrainians abroad. Here, a banner unfurled at a football match in Hungary.
6: The Ukrainian government calls it a humanitarian disaster, a famine, it says, unfolding under Russian blockade. And while the Kremlin does acknowledge what it says are critical problems with food and medicine in Oleshki, it blames Ukraine for preventing the supply of aid.
4: In 2022, Oleshki was among other cities in southern Ukraine mounting a futile resistance to Russia's full-scale invasion. A year later, it was submerged by the waters of the Kakhovka hydroelectric

0: dam after it was blown up by Russian forces. But worse has befallen the city since. People are said to be boiling weeds to survive, while stray dogs consume corpses in the street. Jonah Hull, Al Jazeera, Kyiv.
1: Two Iranian nationals have appeared in court in London, charged with terror offences over a suspected plot to target the Jewish community in Manchester. The pair arrived in the UK by small boat several years ago. They were arrested last week. Camille Nedelec has been following developments from outside the courthouse.
2: The court heard how these two men were preparing to attack the Jewish community in Manchester and that they were being coached by an Iranian national likely based in Iran. They had been learning how to make a homemade bomb, had started gathering the materials they needed to do this, and were seen scoping out a possible location for their attack. And the locations they had considered include the Jewish Museum and the Heaton Park Synagogue. The court also heard how these men had arrived via small boats, and one had been granted asylum and leave to remain in the UK, and the other's asylum claim still pending. The prosecution said that their offending was ideologically driven, of the utmost severity, and that the evidence is strong. And the judge appeared to agree with that assessment and denied the bail application of one of the defendants. They spoke only to confirm their names, date of births and addresses, speaking via interpreters and following the proceedings via interpreters. They remain in custody and face a potential life in prison. They will be back at a higher criminal court on the 23rd of October. Camille Nedelec, Al Jazeera, London.
1: Diesel prices in the US have hit a record high, climbing to more than $6 per gallon. The farming industry is one of the hardest industries hit, and it is expected to have a knock-on effect on the consumer.
3: It's pretty hard for us to budget for a dramatic increase in the cost of diesel. And we use diesel in everything. We use it in our tractors, we use it in our booster pumps, we use it in our trucks. I mean, diesel runs the country, really.
4: I think politicians as a whole, there's too many of them that get into the politics. And they forget what it's like to live paycheck to paycheck like some people do.
1: Now, many of those Americans feeling the pinch are going to be key to the hopes of Republicans in the upcoming midterm elections, which, of course, are scheduled for the 3rd of November. And indeed, the rising costs of diesel, fertilizer and animal feed are particularly putting pressure on farmers. Heidi Jo Castro has more from Good Thunder in Minnesota.
5: As farmers, we have to be natural optimists. We plant a seed in the spring, we hope to get a harvest in the fall. And if you start looking at all the trouble going around the world, it's pretty hard to stay optimistic.
6: Corn and soybean farmer Carson Duncanson isn't just worried about the rain and sun this year. He's also worried about the cost of diesel to run farm machinery and fertilizer to nourish the fields. Both have seen their prices surge since the war with Iran began in February.
5: I don't think the war is good for any of us. President Trump's policy right now in the war is he's scared to do anything, because if he does anything and the oil price goes up, it hurts him, it beats him up in the midterms. It makes him look bad.
7: Hasn't that already happened?
5: It has.
6: Nearly 70% of rural America voted for Trump 2 years ago. Now, his approval is negative in 9 out of 10 of the country's biggest farm states, including Minnesota, where Sam Ziegler's family has been farming since 1918.
8: I voted for Trump in 2024.
9: Do you feel less inclined to vote for his party now?
8: It makes me ask the questions, the hard questions of that party or him. He needs to not just talk, but I need to be seeing some things. And if he is truly going to support rural America.
6: Farmers we spoke to say they want an end to Iran's chokehold on fuel and open trade instead of Trump's tariff war that's decimated the sale of American agricultural products to China.
10: All of that has led to more American farms going bankrupt, with the state of Minnesota leading the nation in the number of farm bankruptcies, tripling in number from 2024 to 2025, and 2026 on track to surpass even those numbers.
6: Trump's agriculture secretary visited Minnesota in August to tout the administration's efforts to help farmers, including securing $12 billion in aid and passing tax cuts that benefit small businesses. She also criticized media coverage of the farm bankruptcies, calling it clickbait.
8: I think people need to step back and really look at the facts and not say flash-in-the-pan responses.
6: Ziegler says he's undecided how he'll vote in November, while a few fields over, his neighbor Duncanson says both political parties have disappointed him.
5: Are Republicans super small business friendly? Not really. They're all kind of crappy. But the Republicans are better than the Democrats.
6: Some Republicans fear the seeds of doubt will grow among rural supporters and that the lack of enthusiasm will keep them on the fields rather than voting on Election Day. Heidi Jo Castro, Al Jazeera, Good Thunder, Minnesota.
1: Turning now to the third part of our 4 days of special coverage on the world of AI. A leader on OpenAI's safety team has announced the reason for his resignation from the company. David Robinson says he left due to concerns regarding the company and industry's approach to safety, which he says guarantees more failures. Robinson is the latest tech employee to resign over similar concerns. There's been a series of incidents in which AI agents bypass security controls or try to access systems without authorization. Now, agriculture was once seen as a major frontier for artificial intelligence, with big investments in technology promising to transform how crops are grown and monitored. But some of the biggest bets have failed. In Kenya, smaller companies are taking a different approach, using generative AI to build practical tools tailored to the problems farmers face. Malcolm Webb reports from Limuru in the central part of the country.
7: The tea fields in Kiambu County are full of hazards that this crop spraying drone was not designed for.
11: The drone has fragile parts, for instance, the arms.
7: Machar Cook says he's spent years trying to customize drones' hardware and software that was designed for use in other continents.
11: The solution to that is for those who can be able to map the field first and then fly. When you map the field, you get extra intelligence data. When you map the field, you get also, you can now go and do crop analysis on the field separate from the spraying operation that you're doing.
7: Spraying a field by hand takes days. Stitching thousands of aerial images into a map can take weeks. The operators say the commercial software that could help is unaffordable.
12: Steep hills and valleys, clumps of tall trees have presented challenges for the drone pilots ever since the drones started operating around here about 7 years ago. But the engineers say it's the technology behind it that's rapidly changing. All within the last 9 months, they say generative AI has enabled them to adapt software designed abroad for Kenyan crops and conditions much faster than ever before.
7: In 2021, advances in machine learning prompted the pouring of hundreds of millions of dollars into companies promising better climate and crop forecasts. But three of the most prominent startups have since failed. At least $40 million was invested in London-based Servest before it ran out of money in 2023. More than $100 million went into Kenya-founded Grow Intelligence before it went under a year later. And last month, San Francisco-based Climate AI wound down and returned what remained of its $38 million to investors. In a small office in Nairobi, Jeffrey Nyaga is taking a more targeted approach. His company sells drone surveys to farms and cooperatives. Generative AI helps his programmers create software that can visually recognize and measure whatever his clients need. It can count plants and detect pests and disease.
13: We were constantly trying to plead to companies in Europe and the US, but now, since last year, we're now in a position of, this is something we need. We take time to think, we take time to build, we build it ourselves, we test it, iterate, and now we've changed the conversation totally.
7: The data shows the operators where crops need fertilizer or pesticide. Some of AI's biggest bets in farming have failed. Here, the ambition is narrower. Data services, once priced for richer markets, now put to work in Kenyan fields. Malcolm Webb, Al Jazeera, Kiambu County, Kenya.
1: Follow on Sunday for the final day of coverage from the world of AI on the future winners with stories from Gaza and South Korea. That's all on Al Jazeera on October the 4th. Well, the news does continue right here after People and Power, which is next.

0: Amira Jajeh and her family were forced to flee their home in Gaza City at the start of the war in 2023. They found shelter in one of the hundreds of tent cities in the southern Gaza Strip. Like everyone here, they fear being driven out again. But this time, across the border to Egypt. Amira's eldest son, Mohammed, shares a tent with his mother, his wife, and their three children.
1: This whole Gaza Strip, it's been like under war every couple of years. But actually, we never lived in peace. And we never saw the peace that they keep telling us about. This is something we used to hear since I was a child. And we never saw it on ground, actually. Our kids would love to live a normal life as any child in this world. That's what they dream of. They want to just live a normal life. We wish that we could go back to our houses, to the areas we grow up in. Or if we're gonna get out these borders, we would love to get out like normal people, to go out and have the opportunity to go to any place to live in normal areas, not to stay in camps, not to stay in tents in Sina.
2: وكل هذا وصبرين وبنقول يا رب نروح بس يا رب نروح نرجع عدورنا والله اعتقد اني ارجع عداري بس لو يعني بدي اخذ الخيمه هذه وانصبها عند داري لانه دورنا مشوهه الحمد لله رب العالمين ماكله قذائفنا ما قالت يا حالي فحنرجع ناخذ خيمتنا ونقعد احنا وهالاولاد ونكمل بقيه هالعمر اذا ضايل العمر
0: The only existence Mohammed and his children have ever known is war and a life of displacement. The process of that displacement has its roots in Europe.
3: It really begins in the late 19th century when an ideological movement called Zionism decides that the best way to solve the problem of anti-Semitism in Europe and the best way for a modern future for the Jewish people is in the land of Palestine. In that period between the late 19th century and the end of the First World War, Zionism becomes effect on the ground in Palestine. The most important method used by these European Jewish settlers to take over a land that will belong to the Palestinians and build their own homeland on it, the main method they were using was ethnic cleansing, expulsion, transfer if you want.
0: Britain ruled Palestine from 1918 to 1948 and facilitated the mass immigration of about 500,000 Jews from Europe.
3: So already in 1926, they evicted 11 villages, which means few thousand people, were the first Palestinian victims of ethnic cleansing.
0: Robbed of their farms and orchards, expelled Palestinians became part of the urban working class. Over the next decade, Palestinian resistance took the form of strikes and rallies, and increasingly, armed resistance. British arrests and killing of Palestinian leaders fueled the 1936 Arab Revolt.
4: After the revolt, the British sent a commission to Palestine, and the commission was the first to to think of the idea of two states. It included the relocation, the term was, of some of the population. The main champion at the time was someone with the name of Yosef Weitz. And Weitz was the head of the Jewish National Fund, whose job was to acquire lands for Jewish use only. The discussions went further to the level that they started to think of where do we move these Palestinians. And they came up even with a solid recommendation that Palestinians should be moved to what is known Al Jazeera in Syria.
0: Al Jazeera lies in the Syrian desert on the border with Iraq, more than 900 kilometers from Palestine.
3: So when we reach the end of the mandate, that is May 1948, you can see that the Zionist movement managed to buy 5 to 6% of the land of Palestine, that's all, because people resisted and not everybody was willing to send land, understanding that purchase of land immediately is followed by eviction of people. It's a settler colonial movement of a project of displacement and replacement. If they don't complete the takeover of the land and the transfer of the people, they will continue.

0: Yaqub Odeh was a child in 1948 when Zionist forces attacked his family's village in Lifta, outside Jerusalem, and drove its residents from their homes.
1: احنا طردنا من ارضنا ومن بيتنا زي ما بيحكوا اليوم لاهلنا في غزة في القطاع روح وين يروح مش مهم المهم يطلع من البلد.
0: Yaqub has kept his family's property deeds, photographs and the key to their home.
1: بعدين هذه كواشين ارضنا هاي تركيا وهاي الانتداب الاستعمار البريطاني وستبقى لنا هذه هذول صور هاي طلاب مدرسة لفتة هذه سنة 45 هذا أخوي هذا بن خالي وهذا لفتة هي قرية من 531 قرية اللي دمرها الاحتلال كليا بسكنها 3000 نسمة قبل النكبة في أكثر من 550 بيت
0: Jaffa, one of Palestine's most historic coastal cities, was also forcibly emptied of its Arab inhabitants. Many homes still have the names and photographs of their original owners above their doors. Sami Abu Shahadi's family was among the few who remained.
2: The main tools for ethnic cleansing of Palestine between 1947 and 1949 was violence by different Zionist terrorist groups. All the important Palestinian cities, Yafa, Haifa, Akka, Lid, Ramle, people were expelled. The majority were expelled through the sea because Jaffa is a coastal city. Those who went south, I'm talking about tens of thousands of people, were expelled to Gaza. Gaza is only 65 kilometers far from Jaffa.
0: Amira's family was among those expelled from Jaffa during the Nakba. 700,000 Palestinians were turned into refugees almost overnight when the State of Israel was established. Now, Amira fears history is repeating itself.
3: I remember the days of my mother and my father, the journey of 48, this Hijra. She told me, Mother, they were going to send us barameel. ونجري في الشوارع هي واخوي كان صغير عايدها وتقول اللي يجي عليه القنبله بسموها قنبله الناس اشلاء في الشوارع يعني والحمد لله شردوا منها وطلعت ايامها ابوي كان له حسكه اخذها وطلعها في الحسكه عن طريق البحر
0: During the 1967 war, another 300,000 Palestinians were displaced.
4: In 1967, after the war and the occupation of the West Bank, including Jerusalem and the Gaza Strip, there was practically gathering of people and robbing them of everything. And that, of course, continued in various stages. There was a plan, particularly, of reducing the number of refugees in Gaza. And there were talks about let's destroy the refugee camps and transfer this population to Jordan until Jordan started to prevent Gazans from entering.
5: In order to understand the different trajectories of colonization and the dynamics of expulsion, we need to understand the underlying environment of Palestine. The first Zionist to have come to Palestine in the 19th century was very interested in the weather, and they were trying to understand where this beginning of the desert began. Zionism was articulated in relation to this invisible threshold. And where they calculated it to be is a kind of a line that they call the aridity line. And it cuts through the Gaza Strip just north of Rafah, between Rafah and Wadi Gaza. That line was a settler colonial project. Out of all the many ways in which Palestine has been carved, with fences and walls and all those borders, that line has been one of the most consequential frontiers of colonization. Because the desert has been, for Zionists, a kind of the horizon for the expulsion of Palestinians. Palestinians should leave the promised land, that is, where the rain starts, where the rain line begins, and be expelled into the Egyptian Sinai.

0: owing to the south of the Gaza Strip. So this is soil, and these are sand. In the 50s and 60s and the 70s and every decade, Israel used different means to try and expel or force Palestinians to leave Gaza into Egypt. Egypt held the border. Genocide hit a dead end. It failed its aim to expel Palestinians from the last bit of fertile soil, an area that is cultivable in Palestine.
1: In 2023, days after Israel launched the war on Gaza, following the October 7th attack, the Israeli magazine 972 published a leaked document from Israel's Ministry of Intelligence. It proposed the permanent exile of Gaza's 2.2 million Palestinians to Egypt. Four months into the war, close to a dozen Israeli cabinet ministers participated in a resettled Gaza event in Jerusalem, including the Israeli National Security Minister, Itamar Ben-Gavir. Daniela Weiss is known as the godmother of the settler movement.
2: There will be no Arabs in the Gaza Strip. They will go to Turkey, to Scotland, to Britain. I want them out of Gaza, and we'll use different methods. One of them is not to give them any humanitarian aid, so the countries of the world will have pity on them and take them.
1: The Israeli push to expel Palestinians from Gaza violates international law. The UN partition plan of 1947 allocated 43% of Palestine to a Palestinian state. But that never happened. And by 1967, Israel had seized 78% of historic Palestine, leaving Palestinians with just 22% of their original homeland. By 2020, the areas Palestinians were permitted to inhabit had gone down to 15%. And since then, they have continued to shrink.
3: I started working at WACLAC in March 2023, and it already marked the deadliest year for Palestinian children at the time.
1: Kifaya Krem works at the Women's Center for Legal Aid and Counseling in Ramallah. She documents Israeli violence against women and children.
3: This is not something new. This is not something that we have seen only after the genocide.
1: Hundreds of Palestinian children are being held in Israeli prisons. Many without charge or trial. Dozens are killed by soldiers and settlers every year. And women are targeted too.
3: We see the same tactics that have been utilized during Nakba to get people to leave. Rape and sexual violence was used in many villages and many areas. Now the same thing is happening.
1: In 2025, the UN Human Rights Council reported that sexual and gender-based violence is increasingly used as a method of war by Israel to destabilize, dominate, oppress, and destroy the Palestinian people. And that there is a pattern of sexual violence, including cases of rape and other forms of sexual violence, torture, and other inhumane acts.
3: Since the genocide, we have documented a policy that's aiming to prevent birth within Palestinian communities, whether in Gaza, West Bank, and Jerusalem, but it was more visible in Gaza. This T-shirt, for example, is something that we have documented ages ago. This was published in 2005. It shows a T-shirt.

0: says one shot, two kills. Even pregnant women who were detained or who were checked in Gaza by Israeli soldiers or stopped at the Netzarim checkpoint reported being beaten on their pregnant belly because it was visible, and they said that they beaten us on our belly. So the terms that have been used, like in Palestinian organizations, would be reproductive genocide or rebrocide at this point, because it explains the massive scale and not the isolated incidents. It's a policy of preventing birth.
1: The UNHCR says Israel has destroyed in part the reproductive capacity of the Palestinians in Gaza as a group, including by imposing measures intended to prevent birth, one of the categories of genocidal acts in the Rome Statute and the Genocide Convention.
2: One of the first buildings when I was still there that was hit, and it was hit by phosphorus bombs, was the maternity building of Shifa Hospital.
1: Dr. Abu Sitteh spent the first weeks of the war working in two Gaza hospitals. One of them was El Shifa, the largest in the Gaza Strip.
2: One of the first places that were being targeted, and we're talking October, November, December 23, were the IVF clinics. And the first hospitals that were destroyed completely by the Israelis were the two children's hospitals. And so there's a kind of targeting in order to create increased death amongst women giving birth. It created a massive increase in maternal deaths, I think fivefold, and in deaths amongst newborn children.
1: 1 month into the war, 31 premature babies had to be rescued from El Shifa's neonatal unit, which the World Health Organization said had become a death zone. Gaza's entire health system was under attack. On October 17th, 2023, El Ahli Hospital was hit. Dr. Abu Sitteh was there.
3: We heard a missile screech following by a huge explosion. As a result of the explosion, part of the ceiling of the operating room fell. As I moved towards the outside of the operating room and towards the emergency department, we could see bodies of children piled up. Israel has been warning the entire world that it was going to attack Palestinian hospitals, and it did exactly that.
1: Hundreds of people were killed that night. It was just the beginning.
2: After that, we saw the systematic destruction of the hospitals.
1: Since the beginning of the war, Israel has destroyed or damaged 94% of Gaza's medical facilities. Israel is also accused of targeting individual doctors.
2: We know the Israelis had an AI software called Where's Daddy, where they selected the doctors that they needed to kill. Health workers and health professionals were 0.8% of the population, but by the end made up 9% of those who were killed. We see that 40% of those killed were senior physicians and senior nurses and specialist nurses. The Israelis were banking on that shock and the level of violence and brutalism would force Palestinians to leave.
4: These plans of transfer, of ethnic cleansing, that have long been the position of the Zionist movement, we're seeing them play out in real time.
5: We can get the numbers down from 1.4 to maybe 100, 200,000 or quarter of a million. And that's it. And that's the solution. And declare full sovereignty.
0: And they all say the same thing. There's a policy of setting everything on fire. We have mass coordinated attacks by settlers in these areas. They start to target and plan to target certain villages and keep targeting those certain villages. And we see that it works hand in hand with the Israeli army.
6: תכניסו את זה טוב טוב לראש. זו הסיסמה. מקסימום שטח על מינימום אוכלוסייה.

0: We, the people, voting for unity, not division. For principles, not personalities. For our common good, for our children, and for generations yet to come. We, the people of the United States of America, vote for the people. 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
1: It's giving you the news, but it's leaving out the agent who killed them, and it's leaving out the fact that they were killed.
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3: He wants to create an alternative reality and inhabit that reality.
4: Somewhere something broke on this matter.
5: What we're really discussing now is the spectacle. The state and the mainstream media still in some ways control the narrative.
6: The Listening Post decodes the media on Al Jazeera.
7: Most of the people here have walked for more than a week to get here. More than 1,000 people living in this settlement, and all of these shelters have sprung up within the last 4 weeks. These are the seedlings that grow on the trees. For them to become fully mature like these, it takes about 10 years. Heavy rains can cause floods that put communities under water. Drought is devastating for agricultural production.
8: Two global movements, one science-based, the other grounded in ancient wisdom.
9: Love gives birth to care. When we have this insight, we start to see things very differently.
8: Both seeking harmony with the planet by realigning human values.
10: The question is not so much what needs to be done, but why aren't we doing it?
11: Now is the time. We cannot wait anymore. We have to do something about it.
8: Changing the system from within. Earthrise, we are nature. On Al Jazeera.

0: Hello, I'm Per Nyberg. This is Al Jazeera, live from Doha. Our top stories. Brazil at a political crossroads. Presidential candidates make their final campaign push ahead of Sunday's election. Palestinian education under threat. We report on young students in the occupied West Bank living through Israeli raids. Heavy fighting in Yemen. Airstrikes have hit Sana'a and Taiz, with civilians caught in the crossfire. And tens of thousands return to the streets across Spain, demanding the government address a mounting housing crisis. Final campaigning is underway in Brazil ahead of Sunday's presidential election. The incumbent, Luiz Inácio Lula da Silva, has just held his last rally in São Paulo. The left-wing president is seeking a fourth non-consecutive term. He's promised to protect social programs and improve living standards. His rival is far-right Senator Flavio Bolsonaro, who wrapped up his campaign with a motorcade in São Paulo. Polls indicate a close race between Lula and the son of the former president, Jair Bolsonaro. Crime, security and cost of living have been at the forefront of both campaigns, with voters set to choose between two very different political visions. And Monica Yanakiev joins us now live from Rio de Janeiro. Monica, less than a day now to go until polling stations open. So what's the temperature like? I mean, are people excited about this election?
1: Well, the temperature here in Rio, it's rainy, and it shows pretty much the mood here, in at least in Brazil. People are not that excited about voting. So behind me, you can see some people that are campaigning for the last minute vote for several candidates. And basically, not only they're trying to make people to get people to choose

0: their candidate, but basically to go to the polls. Because there are people that are just disenchanted with both candidates. Some people say we really weren't given any choice because we're choosing between a person that has been in power for many years. This is Lula running for his fourth non-consecutive term. And the other side is the son of a former president. So there are like no new alternatives, and they both are on the extreme sides of the political spectrum. You have Lula, who's a center-leftist, and you have Flavio Bolsonaro, whose father created a right-wing, strong white right-wing movement here in Brazil, more radical than his son. His son tries to paint himself as a moderate, but still, there are no new options. So no, people aren't very engaged.
1: So, Monica, even though there's not really an election temperature and it's raining there in Brazil, is there one candidate that's likely to win, a clear frontrunner here?
0: They're both, Lula and Flavio Bolsonaro, they're both in a technical tie, according to all the recent polls, including one that came out today. Everybody believes that they will both go to a second round. They'll be Lula and Bolsonaro on a runoff election on October the 25th. Polls today suggest that even in the runoff, there will be a technical tie. But this has been an election like no other, many surprises on the way. So we really don't know. If I were to bet money, I really wouldn't know what to do because it could go one way, it could go the other. And nobody in Brazil really says, you know, I'm sure this will happen this time around.
1: That's Al Jazeera's Monica Yanakiv reporting live from Rio de Janeiro with less than one day to go until polling stations open. Thank you so much, Monica. More than 20,000 students in the occupied West Bank have been affected by Israeli attacks in the first 6 months of this year. That's according to the United Nations. Now, some students were affected while in class and others while they were on their way to or from school. Nida Ibrahim reports that parents are worried about the safety of their children.
2: A school bag on his back, a cement block in front of him, a 12-year-old hoping to remain out of sight. He managed to stay hidden for around 10 minutes, but Israeli soldiers raiding the village of Azawiya in the northern occupied West Bank spotted the boy. They beat him. His family says he was in shock when he returned home, on his face a red mark in the shape of a hand.
3: Isn't it a shame to scare a child like that? It's unjust. We are very scared for our children. God only knows how this will affect them. He's only a child.
4: Palestinian children learn how Israel's occupation can harm them long before schools can teach them about their rights. And no matter what textbooks say about protecting children, the reality they live says otherwise. There are lessons that parents don't want their children to learn, but these end up being the ones children never forget.
2: At home, at school, or walking between the two, the feeling of safety is no longer there. Whether at the hands of soldiers or settlers, danger can come from anywhere. The UN recorded 224 Israeli attacks on education in the occupied West Bank, including East Jerusalem, in the first half of 2026. Many happened in or near schools or while children traveled to and from class. These attacks included more than 152 schools, affecting more than 20,450 students. On Friday, a bus carrying children home from preschool got stuck waiting for an Israeli military checkpoint to open. 4- and 5-year-olds only reunited with their parents at around midnight. More than 350 Palestinian minors are held in Israeli detention centers or military prisons. Around half arrested without charge. Children with nothing to hide fear the same fate: arrest, assault, detention without reason. Support networks are shrinking too. After 35 years, Defense for Children International Palestine was forced to shut down, the result of an Israeli ban. The organization, which documents the detention and assault of children, provided some relief to traumatize the young people. Not anymore. Psychiatrists say where trauma is continuous, therapy alone isn't enough. The injustice itself has to stop. And for children, fear doesn't end when the soldiers leave. There's always the worry about next time. نداء إبراهيم، الجزيرة، Occupied West Bank، Palestine.
1: Palestinians trying to harvest their olives in the occupied West Bank are facing increasing attacks and restrictions by Israeli soldiers and settlers. Dozens of armed settlers are raiding the village of Osarin, south of Nablus, targeting homes, vehicles and farmers. The Israeli military was also present in the area and fired tear gas at residents. The olive industry is a backbone of the economy and supports hundreds of thousands of Palestinian families. One Palestinian rights group says in the month of August alone, Israeli attacks targeted more than 19,000 olive trees. In the neighboring village of Beita, Israeli soldiers detained Palestinian farmers who were picking their olives. The military and Israeli settlers have prevented them from working in the fields for 2 days now. In Gaza, Israeli strikes have killed at least 8 Palestinians. 5 of them were killed in an attack on a residential building. A funeral was held for 2 of the victims at the St. Porphyrios Greek Orthodox Church in Gaza City. The mother and her daughter were killed when the Israeli army targeted their apartment building. Israeli attacks have killed more than 1,400 Palestinians since October the 10th, 2025, when a ceasefire was declared. Now, the battle for control of Yemen's most populated cities is intensifying. The army says it's carried out airstrikes on the capital, Sana'a, which is held by the Iran-backed Ansar al-Houthis. Multiple explosions have been reported. Since July, there's been renewed fighting in the country, with the Houthis seizing strategic territory on the Red Sea coast. Both sides have also been trading airstrikes and artillery fire in the Taiz province. The Saudi-backed Yemeni government is trying to halt Houthi advances there. Civilians have been caught in the crossfire. A newborn baby is among those killed, and several people have been injured. Our correspondent Maha Ali is in Taiz with more on how the fighting is impacting people across Taiz.
5: We are seeing intense clashes along a front stretching 15 kilometers on the western outskirts of Taiz. Some of the fiercest fighting has taken place between government forces and the Houthis. The Houthis launched a series of large-scale, coordinated attacks on government positions. The fighting has now eased somewhat, but both sides continue to exchange artillery fire. The Houthis used an exceptionally heavy volume of fire during the assault, and even now we can hear the sound of continuing fire, particularly from the Houthi side targeting the western areas. Residents there are appealing for evacuation as the shelling continues. There have also been civilian casualties. A shell hit a residential area in the Dabab, killing a baby just 14 days old after shrapnel struck the child in the head. Other attacks have also injured civilians. In the city of Taiz, meanwhile, the densely populated Wadi al-Qadi district was hit, leaving 6 civilians injured, including women and children. So we are seeing a continued escalation across the various fronts. In fact, fighting is active on virtually all fronts around the city. There is also heavy fighting in the western countryside, particularly around Kadaha, where clashes between government forces and the Houthis have continued for around 8 hours, according to military and local sources. Fighting is also intense in the Shammatain. On the Samah front, the Houthis made advances yesterday in the mountainous area, and fierce clashes are continuing there today between government forces and the Houthis. Several independent field sources have confirmed that large numbers of residents have left Samah, something that has not happened on this scale in more than a decade. They are fleeing because of intense artillery bombardment targeting villages and homes, with the shelling coming from Houthi positions in the area.
1: Escalating attacks along Yemen's western coast have forced thousands of people from their homes. Many are seeking refuge in makeshift camps between the cities of Taiz and Aden. They face little protection from the elements and limited access to basic services. Hadil Al-Yamani reports from Al-Birin camp in southwestern Yemen.
6: We are now in one of the displacement camps located between Taiz and Aden governorates. These areas have received thousands of displaced people. Humanitarian organizations say that their numbers have reached as many as 200,000. As you can see in this picture, these tents are not suitable for living or shelter. They lack even the most basic necessities. There are vulnerable groups here, including elderly people as well as children, who are living in extremely difficult conditions. They were forced to flee their homes in the districts and areas of the western coast. These tents are not fit for people to live in. They are made up of plastic sheets that provide no

0: forced to flee two, three, or even four times because of escalating clashes.
1: هديل اليماني الجزيرة تعز.
2: Historically, people fleeing conflict in Yemen have escaped to Somali ports. In an exclusive interview with Al Jazeera, Somali President Hassan Sheikh Mohamud has accused Yemen's Ansar al-Houthis of destabilizing the region and disrupting navigation in the Bab al-Mandab Strait.
3: All of them are Yemenis. We would have liked to see a peaceful Yemen, a Yemen united, a Yemen that works for its own future. But I don't think that the Houthis can do that. They are not in a position to do that. They have proven that they are not inclined to that harmony and that peaceful. So the problem of Yemen is the Houthis, really. In real time, it is the Houthis that are aggressive, that are outside the international law or international framework. They are the ones who are destabilizing the region.
2: Protesters in Spain have promised to stay in the streets after Parliament rejected a package of housing reforms on Friday. Thousands of people have demonstrated their way through central Madrid. The proposed measures included a rent freeze and a ban on evictions of vulnerable people until 2030. Mass demonstrations began last week after the eviction of an 87-year-old woman whose rent was raised by more than 400%.
4: We are protesting so that politicians do not destroy all the social welfare that we have built and fought for over 50 years. We have rights. Our constitution gives us rights to housing and many more things.
0: We are here to make people's voices heard. If the parliament is of no use for that, it's not useful at all. And I don't want to perpetuate that because I believe in democracy, but not the one we have.
5: It only proves that it is us, the people, who have to adapt the political parties there are and not the politicians to what the people want.
2: And in Valencia, scuffles have taken place between protesters and riot police. These demonstrations are also linked to demands for affordable housing. Some protesters are calling now for a general strike. And still ahead here on Al Jazeera, we look at how artificial intelligence is being integrated into vital sectors. Part of our special coverage, the world of AI.
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14: For children affected by conflict and displacement, education brings hope and a future. 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

You're watching Al Jazeera, our top stories this hour. The final day of campaigning is underway in Brazil ahead of Sunday's presidential election. Incumbent Luiz Inácio Lula da Silva is facing far-right Senator Flavio Bolsonaro. Polls indicate a close race between Lula and the son of the former president, Jair Bolsonaro. The UN is warning of an increase in Israeli attacks on Palestinian education. It recorded more than 220 incidents in the first 6 months of the year. Children are repeatedly caught up in military raids and settler violence.

0: violence in the occupied West Bank. Now, many of those Americans who are feeling the pinch from record-high diesel prices are the same ones that Republicans hope will vote for them in the November midterm elections. The rising costs of diesel, fertilizer and animal feed are putting pressure on farmers. Heidi Jo Castro has more from Good Thunder in Minnesota.
1: As farmers, we have to be natural optimists. We plant a seed in the spring, we hope to get a harvest in the fall. And if you start looking at all the trouble going around the world, it's pretty hard to stay optimistic.
2: Corn and soybean farmer Carson Duncanson isn't just worried about the rain and sun this year. He's also worried about the cost of diesel to run farm machinery and fertilizer to nourish the fields. Both have seen their prices surge since the war with Iran began in February.
1: I don't think the war is good for any of us. President Trump's policy right now in the war is he's scared to do anything, because if he does anything and the oil price goes up, it hurts him, it beats him up in the midterms. It makes him look bad.
3: Hasn't that already happened?
1: It has.
2: Nearly 70% of rural America voted for Trump 2 years ago. Now, his approval is negative in 9 out of 10 of the country's biggest farm states, including Minnesota, where Sam Ziegler's family has been farming since 1918.
4: I voted for Trump in 2024.
3: Do you feel less inclined to vote for his party now?
4: It makes me ask the questions, the hard questions of that party or him. He needs to not just talk, but I need to be seeing some things. And if he is truly going to support rural America.
2: Farmers we spoke to say they want an end to Iran's chokehold on fuel and open trade instead of Trump's tariff war that's decimated the sale of American agricultural products to China.
5: All of that has led to more American farms going bankrupt, with the state of Minnesota leading the nation in the number of farm bankruptcies, tripling in number from 2024 to 2025, and 2026 on track to surpass even those numbers.
2: Trump's agriculture secretary visited Minnesota in August to tout the administration's efforts to help farmers, including securing $12 billion in aid and passing tax cuts that benefit small businesses. She also criticized media coverage of the farm bankruptcies, calling it clickbait.
4: I think people need to step back and really look at the facts and not say flash-in-the-pan responses.
2: Ziegler says he's undecided how he'll vote in November, while a few fields over, his neighbor Duncanson says both political parties have disappointed him.
1: Are Republicans super small business friendly? Not really. They're all kind of crappy. But the Republicans are better than the Democrats.
2: Some Republicans fear the seeds of doubt will grow among rural supporters and that the lack of enthusiasm will keep them on the fields rather than voting on Election Day. Heidi Jo Castro, Al Jazeera, Good Thunder, Minnesota.
0: Indian police have detained demonstrators after disrupting a second day of the protests that are led by Gen Z Cockroach Janata Party in New Delhi. Protesters are against changes to the voter rolls, which they say benefit Prime Minister Narendra Modi's governing BJP party. They're also calling on the chief of the Election Commission to resign. A major revision of electoral rolls began last year. Up to 130 million people have been removed as a result. The latest protest comes just months after the country's education minister was forced out by demonstrations following multiple exam paper leaks. And continuing our special coverage on the world of AI, agriculture was once seen as a major frontier for artificial intelligence, with big investments in technology promising to transform how crops are grown and monitored. But some of the biggest bets have failed. In Kenya, smaller companies are taking a different approach, using generative AI to build practical tools tailored to the problems that farmers face. Malcolm Webb reports from Limuru in central Kenya.
6: The tea fields in Kiambu County are full of hazards that this crop spraying drone was not designed for.
7: The drone has fragile parts, for instance, the arms.
6: Machar Cook says he's spent years trying to customize drones' hardware and software that was designed for use in other continents.
7: The solution to that is for those who can be able to map the field first and then fly. When you map the field, you get extra intelligence data. When you map the field, you get also, you can now go and do crop analysis on the field separate from the spraying operation that you're doing.
6: Spraying a field by hand takes days. Stitching thousands of aerial images into a map can take weeks. The operators say the commercial software that could help is unaffordable.
1: Steep hills and valleys, clumps of tall trees have presented challenges for the drone pilots ever since the drones started operating around here about 7 years ago. But the engineers say it's the technology behind it that's rapidly changing. All within the last 9 months, they say generative AI has enabled them to adapt software designed abroad for Kenyan crops and conditions much faster than ever before.
6: In 2021, advances in machine learning prompted the pouring of hundreds of millions of dollars into companies promising better climate and crop forecasts. But three of the most prominent startups have since failed. At least $40 million was invested in London-based Servest before it ran out of money in 2023. More than $100 million went into Kenya-founded Grow Intelligence before it went under a year later. And last month, San Francisco-based Climate AI wound down and returned what remained of its $38 million to investors. In a small office in Nairobi, Jeffrey Nyaga is taking a more targeted approach. His company sells drone surveys to farms and cooperatives. Generative AI helps his programmers create software that can visually recognize and measure whatever his clients need. It can count plants and detect pests and disease.
8: We were constantly trying to plead to companies in Europe and the US, but now, since last year, we're now in a position of, this is something we need. We take time to think, we take time to build, we build it ourselves, we test it, iterate, and now we've changed the conversation totally.
6: The data shows the operators where crops need fertilizer or pesticide. Some of AI's biggest bets in farming have failed. Here, the ambition is narrower. Data services, once priced for richer markets, now put to work in Kenyan fields. Malcolm Webb, Al Jazeera, Kiambu County, Kenya.
0: In Mexico, the technology is being used for early detection of diseases. Breast cancer deaths have been rising over the past decade, and it's driven by a lack of access to timely screening, made worse by a shortage of specialists to read the scans. Julia Galeano has more on a Mexican public health institute that's looking to close the gap with AI.
9: At 54 years old, this is only Maria Isabel Lecona's second mammogram. She is far from alone. Even though breast cancer killed more than 8,000 Mexican women in 2024, more than any other cancer, statistics show just one in five women aged 40 to 69 had a mammogram in the previous year. And even when they do, results can take weeks or even months to be reviewed. That's partly because Mexico's public health system has a chronic shortage of specialists, particularly outside major cities. Now, a new network of so-called blue rooms is introducing artificial intelligence to help specialists in the public sector review mammograms and ease that bottleneck.
10: This hospital, for example, has only one attending radiologist per shift. And with the daily workload, it's often impossible to get to interpret the results of these tests. And that's when these blue rooms come into play. AI initially flags up if there's any suspicious result, and it can then be promptly reviewed by a specialist, even if it's elsewhere in the country.
9: Mammograms from participating clinics are uploaded to a server where an AI program called Lunit analyzes them before they reach a breast imaging specialist. The program analyzes the study and marks in red findings it considers suspicious. In this case, for example, it adds an outline around the finding depending on the type of abnormality. All this in red are the ones with the highest probability of being malignant. And there's evidence this technology can help. In a 2025 study in South Korea, radiologists

0: Just using the same AI system detected nearly 14% more breast cancer than those analyzing without it.
1: I think that this artificial intelligence has been trained using data from other institutions. So when it detects a lesion that has already been identified as positive in other mammograms, the AI essentially says, I think this one requires your attention. It then flags it and prioritizes it.
0: Luna says the goal is to reduce the waiting time for results to a maximum of 24 to 48 hours. But a faster mammogram is only useful if everything that follows is faster too. And in Mexico, that is often not the case.
2: We need to ensure that once an AI result is validated by a radiologist, the woman can get a biopsy, have it analyzed, receive her results, and most importantly, get treatment. That's the challenge, creating a complete patient pathway.
0: For Maria Isabel, the hope is simple, that her results come back quickly and clear. AI may help Mexico close one gap in breast cancer detection, but whether that leads to fewer deaths will depend on what happens after the mammogram. Julia Galliano, Al Jazeera, Cuautla, Mexico.
3: Up next here on Al Jazeera is Inside Story, which looks at the changing political landscape in India. And then more news at the top of the hour. Stay with us.
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3: Is the cockroach Janata Party changing India's political landscape? The youth-led movement once again calling people to the streets, this time demanding the resignation of the chief election commissioner. How much of a challenge is it to the BJP and the Prime Minister? This is Inside Story.

0: Hello and welcome to the show. I'm Sami Zeidan. India's cockroach Janata Party is calling for another senior official to resign. You may remember in July, protests by the youth-led movement saw the education minister quit. Now it wants the chief of the election commission to step aside, even face arrest. Critics say he's overseeing an unfair review of the electoral roll. The revisions had led to the removal of tens of millions of eligible voters. Now, the commission says reform is long overdue and necessary to weed out duplicate entries. But protesters say it's an assault on democracy and designed to benefit the governing BJP. So will the cockroach movement be successful again? And should Narendra Modi and his nationalist BJP party be nervous? We'll put those questions to our guests. But first, Imogen Kimber tells us more.
1: Supporters of the cockroach Janata Party are back on the streets.
2: Why the youth of India is here is to save the democracy.
3: Bharat Mata Ki!
1: The youth-led movement is calling for the chief election commissioner to stand down because tens of millions of people may be denied the right to vote.
4: Voters list say...
5: Names of people are being removed from the voter list and elections are being stolen. As Gen Z, we want change. And that change is only possible if we have access to the tool, which is the right to vote.
1: The commission is revising the electoral roll to confirm eligible voters and remove duplicate entries. It's a major exercise being rolled out nationwide in phases. But late last month, local media reported that the election chief's deputies had raised concerns about the process at least 14 times. And critics say millions of names are simply being deleted from the list in a purge that disproportionately affects the poor and minority communities. Protesters say it's designed to benefit Prime Minister Narendra Modi's governing party.
6: The Modi-led government has made the Election Commission its puppet. With the support of Election Commissioner Gyanesh Kumar, they are winning elections.
1: This isn't the first time the cockroach Janata Party, or CJP, has called for a senior official to resign. In July, supporters rallied against the education minister, demanding he step down after a dispute sparked by exam paper leaks. Just over a month later, he was gone, making the CJP, which started out as a satirical social media campaign, but has grown to include millions of supporters, one of the biggest challenges facing Modi since he came to office in 2014.
3: This is for India. This is for Gandhiji. This is for our constitution.
1: Imogen Kimber, Al Jazeera for Inside Story.
0: Well, let's bring our guests into the show. Joining us from New Delhi is Rajat Sethi, a political commentator who focuses on contemporary India. Nikita Sood is in Oxford in the UK. She's a professor of the politics of development at Oxford University. And Sravasti Dasgupta is a senior political correspondent at The Wire. She also joins us from New Delhi. A warm welcome to you all. So if I could start with Nikita, are we about to see another protest movement sweep the entire nation?
7: I think we never saw the end of the last protest movement. There have been protests in small towns in India for at least 2 months, and you can, you know, go back to the simmering discontent with the government. And what you're seeing right now is a youth-led agitation against the electoral process and, you know, the fiddling of that process by the election commission. That is the allegation. And the
0: Nikita, that's a good point.
7: That.
0: But I guess my question is, are we going to see it pick up even more? When you look on the calendar, we've got an opposition march planned October the 6th. You've got the cockroach march October the 10th and so on.
7: There's simmering discontent, and even though people are being, you know, detained, put in jail, they don't seem frightened. So, you know, they're announcing that they're going to take to the streets, the protest is going to spread. We've had big rallies in Delhi, in Bombay, but they are announcing where they will go next. So, you know, this movement is not going to go away, despite the fear that is being built from the side of the government.
0: Rajat, just how serious a threat is the Cockroach Janta Party becoming for the BJP, for the Prime Minister?
4: Well, that's a very interesting question, and I believe several commentators in New Delhi are pondering over this very question. First thing is that several of the leaders of the Cockroach Janta Party and several other groups which have joined in are largely from the student wings of the opposition parties. So till there is an issue which affects several people beyond political lines, several youngsters beyond political lines, as was in the case where the education minister had to resign, I believe that BJP is currently in a wait and watch mode. They want to understand whether this is going to snowball into something bigger, and then correspondingly take actions, politically suited actions in line with that. So currently, I mean, if you see the entire election commission, there have been some revelations in a sting report from one of the leading Indian media houses. However, the entire process of cleaning up the electoral rules has been done under the supervision of the Supreme Court. Supreme Court has observed several of the steps taken by the Election Commission, and even next week, there are hearings on certain procedural aspects of the Election Commission. So I believe till the point that there is no other safety valve in the system, system pressure will build. But in this case, you have a Supreme Court which is overlooking the entire process of cleaning up and removing illegal voters from the electoral rolls. As long as that process is fair, I believe this this will remain a smaller campaign, and it will not be as big a campaign as we saw in the months of June and July.
0: Sravasti, what do you make of that argument that, hey, this process, this is different, or this issue is different, it's being overseen by the courts, and we haven't, I think what Rajat is saying, we haven't seen wider sections of society thus far join the cockroach movement or the protests?
8: I would agree with him with the fact that, of course, the movement that we saw in June and July, that was a broad-based movement also because we saw students, youngsters who were affected by irregularities in the examination system. They spontaneously came to the streets. Of course, the call to join that movement

0: was given by the Cockroach Janata Party, but that was an issue that resonated with large swathes of people across the country, which brought the general public to the streets. But I would also say that it would not be correct to say that the entire process of the electoral roll revision has been conducted under the supervision of the Supreme Court, because the SIR, as we are calling it, the Special Intensive Revision, was announced in 2025 in June with the state of Bihar. And because the exercise itself was found to be problematic, then petitions were made to the Supreme Court, following which the Supreme Court, continued to make observations through the conduct of that whole exercise, and the final judgment was delivered in May. But it was not that the exercise was announced under the supervision of the Supreme Court. So while it is true that the education minister's resignation at the time was a much more broad-based issue, right now what we are seeing on the streets of Delhi and Bombay, particularly the images that we are coming in from these protests. Yesterday, the protest in Mumbai was very peaceful. Lots of people gathered. The police did not object, even though they did not have permission. There was no obstruction from the police in that sense. But in Delhi, for 2 days in a row, we have seen the Delhi police coming down in thousands and stopping people from going to the protest site. Yesterday, hundreds were detained, 700 odd people were detained. And yes, a large number of them were a part of political parties, student wings of political parties. But there were also general public, young people who had joined those protests, but they were not allowed to get to the site. The same thing happened today. And again, they were detained. We saw leading lawyers and activists also being detained at the same time. And this is not something that is going away anytime soon, because there is a march, as you mentioned yourself, there are lots of programs being planned. Now, it also depends on how the Cockroach Janata Party's protest that has been called on 10th October, how many people from the general public participate in that. But the images that are going on social media, I would also like to say that the Cockroach Janata Party and these youth organizations' presence on social media is very strong. So these images on Instagram are not helping the government.
1: Okay, on that point of the images, at least at this point, Nikita, showing something of a strong turnout for the Cockroach Party, it begs the question, what has kept and sustained at least some level of support for the Cockroach Party months after the initial issue that gave birth to them was resolved when the education minister stepped down? What's keeping them alive?
2: So that's a very pertinent question. It's really at the heart of these protests. The protests were, called by the Cockroach Janata Party, which is a, group of young people, discontented young people. But it's not just that. It's also the Students' Federation of India, the All India Students' Association, and, many other groups. So this is a coalition of protesters. And I think what sets them apart is these are very young people. So they are broadly in the 15 to 29 bracket. Which is really, almost 400 million people come within that youth bracket in India. And we really need to look at, what are the kinds of issues that are pinching young people right now. Mm-hmm. There's, even by government figures, there is 9% youth unemployment in India right now. The International Labour Organization tells us that's closer to 16%. So, young people are not finding jobs. There's automation, there's informality in the economy. So the way out of, unemployment or the way into social mobility would have been to do these exams that are held across the country for medical schools, for engineering schools, for government jobs. And what we had in the last protest 2 months ago was this youth anger saying, this was our way of making it, in our lives, doing better perhaps than our parents and older generations. Right. You have taken that away from us with a very faulty exam process, which has been centralized in the current regime. It used to be decentralized and, different state governments used to run it. Now it's this one national testing agency, which botched things up. And we saw youth suicides. We saw a lot of anger.
1: So plenty of grievances from the youth to keep them coming out on the streets, I think is what you're saying. Rajat, how important is it for the BJP government this time to be seen not to be seen, rather, as giving in to the cockroach party protesters again? Is it vital? Is it a vital moment for them to show this is not a turning point? This is not going to become the new business as usual going forward?
3: Well, absolutely. I think if you one thing that BJP still believes that it has the capacity and the organizational might to win elections. And as long as the BJP continues to win election, they will ensure, such protests do not snowball into a popular campaign against the government. Just recently, the Delhi University, it's a very big university, had its own student body elections, and the BJP's affiliated student wing won the election on a large number of seats. And this clearly shows, I mean, there have been several state elections all across the length and breadth of our country where the BJP has secured decisive victories. So as long as this bandwagon of victories carry on, BJP would still believe that they can contain any kind of momentum that the Cockroach Janata Party is trying to give to the opposition parties. But the close observers within the BJP are also looking at other ways in which they can allow youthful voices to be heard. There has to be an extension of sympathy towards some of the larger issues around concerns of jobs. There is a secular problem wherein artificial intelligence is eroding several of the economic ladders that were available to the middle class. And in such a scenario, BJP, through its government, is attempting and pressing the pedal onto startup schemes and ensuring that there are a whole host of new age startups which can generate enough opportunities for the youngsters.
1: Right. So it's so also, I think you're saying that the BJP is trying to reconnect with some of the disgruntled voting base. Clearly, though, Sravasti, it isn't working, or it hasn't worked perfectly, I think it's safe to say, on this issue when it comes to the electoral revision process. Take us through some of the complaints that this process is unfair, it's confusing, it's making it difficult for certain voters to retain their right to vote.
0: So when the special intensive revision was announced, prior to that, the burden of proof to prove the crux of the problem is that this is being put across as a citizenship verification exercise. The burden of proof of proving one's citizenship was not earlier placed on the citizen. Of course, only Indian voters can vote in Indian elections. But to prove that whether you're a citizen or not, apart from the documents that were being sought, was not placed on the citizen. If somebody had an objection, then they would have to go to the commission and then that would be investigated. Now, the entire population of the country is being asked to show document after document to prove that they are indeed citizens. We already have a situation as of now in which 13 crore, about 130 million people have been left off the rolls. And of course, a lot of that is including draft rolls because the final rolls have not come out in 16 states and union territories. But the question
1: Let me ask you this question. Is there any evidence that the process or the commission is deliberately trying to deny legitimate voters their right to vote in certain areas? I know the Wire did a study of this, and I think in West Bengal state you found some results that looked quite alarming. 70% of those found not eligible to vote in were Muslims in West Bengal state, where they only make up 25% of the population. Is that what your finding was?
0: Yeah, but not just that. I think the most damning part of the whole exercise has come last week when the Indian Express reported that out of the three members of the Election Commission, two members raised 14 objections in 10 months on the exercise, including the ways in which the exercise was being conducted. That included a particular form for inclusion of new voters, which is Form 6, which requires the assent of Parliament to be changed. These two election commissioners said that they had raised objections that this form was changed illegally and in an unauthorized manner. Now, this form is also being used by the Election Commission for bringing in voters who have been deleted. Now, there's a lot of questions being raised because the form itself says that it is for inclusion of new voters. In the 1 year of the SIR that has been conducted, we still do not have any breakup of how many inclusions have been made in all these states who were actually deleted voters and not new voters. The Election Commission has not provided us with those figures.

0: in one of the initial reasons the Election Commission said that, that there was a need to revise the electoral rolls in this special intensive manner was because there was a lot of illegal immigrants on the roll. It has been over a year. The Election Commission is yet to provide us with any figure of how many number of illegal immigrants have indeed been found on the rolls. There is no question about the fact that the electoral rolls need to be revised, but the ways and means in which it is being done, if the 2 out of 3 members of the Election Commission are raising questions, saying that one person is taking decisions in a centralized manner without even taking the other 2 members on board.
1: Okay.
0: That is a question itself that is coming from within, that the process is not
1: got
0: clear.
1: Got it. You've made that clear, Sravasti. I want to give Rajat an opportunity to come back on this because I can see he was shaking his head in disapproval, I think.
2: Yeah.
1: So let me give you a chance to give your take on this.
2: Well, Sammy, you had made an insinuation and you were hinting for the past few minutes that there has been a targeted deletion of Muslim voters. Let me,
1: let me clarify. What I did is I read out the results of the WIRES study and I asked guest Sravasti to confirm that. Is that their finding? And that's what she confirmed. So I'm happy to give you the opportunity to disagree with that finding.
2: I don't agree with that finding, nor has there been. So there have been insinuations. And there has been attempts at trying to, you know, do press conferences by the opposition parties to make a communal assertion that a certain religious group has been identified and that is how, selective deletion of those voters has happened. But if you look at the aggregate picture, even of that state that you're referring to, the West Bengal, the proportion of the population between Hindus and Muslims, that 70-30 proportion is the exact same proportion in which the voters' names have also been deleted. So do not attempt to communalize this issue because this issue and several challenges to this issue have gone all the way to the Supreme Court. And Supreme Court has heard out these issues. There are tribunals, again, under the control of the Supreme Court and the Election Commission to also give second opportunity to people who've been removed because of lack of papers.
1: Rajat, let me present to you...
2: The age of the father, allow me to finish. Mm-hmm. Allow me to finish. In certain cases, the age of the father is lesser than the age of their sons and daughters. There have been such discrepancies in the electoral roll, which was not cleaned for the last 25 years in the country. Be it any state, any country around the world, electoral sanity of the electoral rolls is paramount to any democratic institution.
1: So let me briefly give Sravasti, since we're talking about a study that was done by your organisation, I'm going to give you a brief opportunity, Sravasti, to come back in on that before we go to Nikita. So I think what Rajat was saying basically is that your findings aren't accurate, especially when it comes to West Bengal state. He says that the numbers that your finding has given do not actually reflect an issue with the voter makeup, communal makeup.
0: The fact is that a lot of the areas where deletions have taken place, those are Muslim majority areas. And the WIRES reporter, Aparna Bhattacharya, has done a deep dive study on this. And she has found that in several of these Muslim majority areas, the winning margin was, in fact, the deletions were more than the winning margins. Those reports are available on the WIRE for viewers to read. But I also want to add to that, that appeals, yes, as Rajat mentioned, there are tribunals that have been set up by the Supreme Court, but the figure coming out from those tribunals are also very concerning. The tribunals itself are finding that more than 90% of the appeals are being restored in favor of those who were deleted. So why were they removed in the first place if they are being restored after the elections? The whole point of the Election Commission's voter inclusion drive always has been that no voter should be left out. But the whole concern coming out of the SIR exercise is that it has been an exercise of exclusion where people are getting deleted. We don't know how many new voters have been added.
1: Okay.
0: Isn't that a cause of concern?
1: We can go on with this forever, I think. But what I'm going to do, to be fair, Rajat, if I give you 30 seconds, because Nikita is waiting patiently, let me give you 30 seconds, Rajat, for a quick comment on what Sravasti had to say. 30 seconds, go ahead.
2: So in terms of the percentage, the SIR deleted certain voters. Out of that, almost 67% were Hindus and remaining almost 30-odd percent were Muslims. This is in proportion to the population of that state. So there is absolutely no insinuation which can stand the grounds of basic logic

0: wherein Muslims have been cherry-picked in exclusion. Also keep in mind that West Bengal is a border state with Bangladesh, and Bangladesh has seen porous borders with India and systemic illegal migration, which has been recorded by several governments for the past 30, 40 years in the country, that people who have illegally migrated into India and have actually generated these documents and have become bona fide citizens without actually going through the due process.
1: Okay.
0: So cleaning up the electoral roll is something which every party has
1: agreed
0: to.
1: You've made that point, Rajat, and I can see Srivasti's shaking her head. But Srivasti, we'll come back to you in a moment. Let's give Nikita an opportunity. Maybe some of the issue is not just the percentage of people who are being deleted, the percentage of after that, because it stages, right? And some people are put under review and returned, and some are not. So, Nikita, the microphone is yours.
2: So, you know, I want to look at the bigger issue here. We began with protests on the street. What we had, you know, the last two speakers, you know, telling us their perspective on who has been deleted, who hasn't. At the heart of that is a big question mark over the electoral process. So earlier I was talking about, you know, people's mobility and path to mobility being undermined by a centralized and botched up state exam system. What you have here is the electoral process, which really is the bedrock of India. We have had elections, you know, right from the time we gained independence. And this was a very well-respected, globally respected electoral process. And, you know, we were replicated in so many post-colonial countries. That has, you know, had a serious questioning. Thanks to the media reporting, you know, millions and millions of people not being able to exercise their vote. What this is really doing and why we are seeing protesters on the street is because the institutions that symbolize the government are being brought into question. And that's why people are on the road, and that's why the government should be really halting and taking a look at what's going on. When this government came to power in 2014, the image we had was of Swaraj or good governance and a strong man in power, right? By his own proclamation, 56 inch chest, etc.
1: And obviously,
2: all that is shot to pieces right now.
1: Okay,
2: and
1: so that's the I think we've got a minute left. So, Srivasti, I'm going to give you a minute to answer this question. Do you think the government has dealt appropriately with this issue, with the complaints, with the leaks coming out in the media?
3: I think there has been some reckoning, because in the last week we have seen the Election Commission put out a lengthy clarification on several of the points that were raised in the Indian Express's report, which in a sense was an admission of guilt, because they said that the Form 6 will be the inclusion of new voters. The Form 6 will be separate for SIR periods, will be separate for non-SIR periods. They said all decisions will now be, all minutes of the meeting will be made public. They also said that the BLOs, who are the booth level workers, will be going door to door. The public hearings for which people were being asked to line up with their documents, they are saying that they will be only conducted in special circumstances, and the effort will be made to hold it online. So there is definitely a sense in the government that they do not want a repeat of what happened in July when a minister was asked to resign. They want to make some amends, and that is clear in the Election Commission's functioning in the last one odd week.
1: Okay, we're going to have to leave it there. I'm really sorry, but we are out of time, so let's thank our guests. I'm sure there'll be another chance for us to come back and continue this discussion. This issue is probably not going away anytime soon. Rajat Sethi, Nikita Sood and Srivasti Dasgupta, thank you all. It's been a great discussion. And thank you, too, for watching. You can see the show again anytime by visiting our website, aljazeera.com. For further discussion, head over to our Facebook page. That's facebook.com/AJInsideStory. You can also join the conversation on X. Our handle there is @AJInsideStory. For now, that's it from me, Sami Zeidan, and the whole team here. Al Jazeera's coverage continues in a moment, so stay tuned.

0: AI doesn't want anything. It doesn't intend anything. So what does it mean to make it safe? 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
1: You could travel the world with this thing and just bear witness.
2: I fell in love with the camera late. I do what I love, which is observing the human condition and making art that has purpose.
3: The life and work of renowned photographer and activist, Missan Harriman.
2: That's my job, really, to amplify important moments like this. This is the work. This is the bearing witness.
3: Shoot the People, a witness documentary on Al Jazeera.
4: To such a beautiful city, amazing.
5: This is perhaps the best way to take in Palmyra, regarded as one of the most important cultural centers of the ancient world. This group of German-Syrian tourists were children when they fled the war here. The return of stability has tempted them back on holiday. During the fighting, Palmyra changed hands multiple times.
6: This is a temple that ISIL fighters put a lot of effort into blowing up. It's one of the reasons Palmyra is on UNESCO's list of World Heritage in danger. There's a hope that if people start to come back here, that will inject money into the town's shattered economy.
7: Is President Trump testing the limits of US leverage and power? Is America winning, or is it now caught in a new kind of quagmire? How is the war on Iran impacting where the Trump administration actually stands with Americans and the rest of the world?
8: Your weekly take on US politics, The Bottom Line.

0: Hello, I'm Imran Khan. This is Al Jazeera live from Doha. The top stories this hour. Brazil at a political crossroads. Presidential candidates make their final campaign push ahead of Sunday's election. Heavy fighting in Yemen. Airstrikes have hit Sana'a and Taiz, with civilians caught in the crossfire. And Palestinian education under threat. We report on young students in the occupied West Bank living through Israeli raids. And tens of thousands return to the streets across Spain, demanding the government address a mounting housing crisis. Final campaigning is underway in Brazil ahead of Sunday's presidential election. The incumbent, Luiz Inácio Lula da Silva, has just held his last rally in Sao Paulo. The left-wing president is seeking a fourth non-consecutive term. He's promised to protect social programs and improve living standards. His rival is far-right Senator Flavio Bolsonaro, who wrapped up his campaign with a motorcade in Sao Paulo. Polls indicate a close race between Lula, the son and the son of the former president, Jair Bolsonaro. Crime, security and cost of living have been at the forefront of both campaigns, with voters set to choose between two very different political visions. Monica Yanakiev has more from Rio de Janeiro.
1: Here in Rio de Janeiro, people are campaigning for the very last undecided vote. This is a very, very tight election between two candidates with very different proposals for Latin America's largest economy. You have incumbent president Luiz Inácio Lula da Silva, who's running for a fourth term, and the son of former president Jair Bolsonaro, who is serving a 27-year sentence for plotting a coup to remain in power after he lost the 2022 election to President Lula. His son now, 45-year-old Flavio Bolsonaro, is running against Lula, and they are in a technical tie. So this is why it's important. And these people here behind me are looking for the undecided votes. Those will define this election. And why is it such a high-stakes election? Because it's not only going to choose a president, the next president will be able to appoint four of the 11 Supreme Court justices of Brazil. It's also an election that will renew two-thirds of the Senate and the entire House of Representatives of Brazil, plus it will also elect governors. So it's a very important election for all parties and to define.

0: behind these two very different proposals. Lula, who is in favor of environment, he's in favor of women's rights, indigenous rights, he's against deforestation. And Flavio Bolsonaro, who wants to free his father from prison, probably will want to reform the judiciary branch, especially the one that condemned his father to prison. He's looking for a smaller state, and there are very different ways that this country will go as soon as these elections are over. Monica Yanakiev, Al Jazeera, Rio de Janeiro.
1: Now, Vinicius Rodriguez Vieira is an associate professor of economics and international relations at the Armando Alvarez Bentiado Foundation. He says voters are focused on the economy and security.
2: We are facing now in Brazil a very tight race between Mr. Lula da Silva, the incumbent, and Mr. Flavio Bolsonaro, who is pretty much running on behalf of his father, who is facing subject to a 27-year arrest due to coup attempt. On the one hand, there is this need, according to Lula, to preserve sovereignty, democracy, and social programs that he implemented in his two first terms and the legacies of the post-authoritarian constitution of 1988. By contrast, Mr. Flavio Bolsonaro and his supporters, they demand reform. They claim that they are fighting against corruption, although members of his coalition and Mr. Flavio himself, they were caught in this major corruption scandal involving an arrested banker here in Brazil who supported the production of the movie that features the history of his father. So it's up to the voters to decide tomorrow who will be the next president of Brazil. On the one hand, this idea of defending sovereignty on the part of Mr. Lula, facing the threats coming from Mr. Trump, including high tariffs and trade, pressure over Supreme Court justices, didn't resonate well among voters because there has been this huge criticism against rising living costs and particularly security issues. The biggest contradiction, however, is that the president in Brazil doesn't have much power over public safety issues, which is much more a matter of governors. And all states in which we have right-wing governors, they are facing this huge crime wave that, of course, threatens Brazilians from all social classes. Nevertheless, Mr. Flavio Bolsonaro claims that he's the right one to tackle all those problems and, of course, to establish better relations with the United States. And under his view, that would be the right direction for the country, moving the country away from China and the global south.
1: The battle for control of Yemen's most populated cities is intensifying. The army says it's carried out airstrikes on the capital, Sana'a, which is held by the Iran-backed Ansarullah Houthis. Since July, there's been renewed fighting in the countries, with the Houthis seizing strategic territory on the Red Sea coast. Both sides have also been trading airstrikes and artillery fire in Taiz province. The Saudi-backed Yemeni government is trying to halt Houthi advances there. Our correspondent Maha Ali is in Taiz with more on the fighting is impacting civilians.
3: We are seeing intense clashes along a front stretching 15 kilometers on the western outskirts of Taiz. Some of the fiercest fighting has taken place between government forces and the Houthis. The Houthis launched a series of large-scale, coordinated attacks on government positions. The fighting has now eased somewhat, but both sides continue to exchange artillery fire. The Houthis used an exceptionally heavy volume of fire during the assault, and even now we can hear the sound of continuing fire, particularly from the Houthi side targeting the western areas. Residents there are appealing for evacuation as the shelling continues. There have also been civilian casualties. A shell hit a residential area in the Dabab, killing a baby just 14 days old after shrapnel struck the child in the head. Other attacks have also injured civilians. In the city of Taiz, meanwhile, the densely populated Wadi al-Qadi district was hit, leaving six civilians injured, including women and children. So we are seeing a continued escalation across the various fronts. In fact, fighting is active on virtually all fronts around the city. There is also heavy fighting in the western countryside, particularly around Kadaha, where clashes between government forces and the Houthis have continued for around 8 hours, according to military and local sources. Fighting is also intense in the Shammatain. On the Samah front, the Houthis made advances yesterday in the mountainous area, and fierce clashes are continuing there today between government forces and the Houthis. Several independent field sources have confirmed that large numbers of residents have left Samah, something that has not happened on this scale in more than a decade. They are fleeing because of intense artillery bombardment targeting villages and homes, with the shelling coming from Houthi positions in the area.
1: Escalating attacks along Yemen's western coast have forced thousands of people from their homes. Many are seeking refuge in makeshift camps. They face little protection from the elements and limited access to basic services. Hadil Al-Yamani reports from Al-Barin camp in southwestern Yemen.
4: We are now in one of the displacement camps located between Taz and Aden governorates. These areas have received thousands of displaced people. Humanitarian organizations say that their numbers have reached as many as 200,000. As you can see in this picture, these tents are not suitable for living or shelter. They lack even the most basic necessities. There are vulnerable groups here, including elderly people as well as children, who are living in extremely difficult conditions. They were forced to flee their homes in the districts and areas of the western coast. These tents are not fit for people to live in. They are made up of plastic sheets that provide no protection from the cold or the heat of the sun, making it extremely difficult for displaced people to stay inside them. Yet they have been forced to seek refuge here because they have nowhere else to go. As you can see, these are children who have left their homes and have been displaced to these areas for more than 20 days. They have gathered some grains and plants from the valleys near the displacement sites and lit fires to cook them. Today we are talking about large numbers of people who have been displaced because of these clashes. They are living in tragic conditions, suffering from diseases and epidemics, particularly measles and dengue fever. As we speak to you, you can hear the sounds of fighting coming from behind these hills. Displaced people have not been displaced just once. Many have been forced to flee two, three, or even four times because of escalating clashes.
5: Hadil Al-Yamani, Al Jazeera, Taiz.
1: Now, historically, people fleeing conflict in Yemen have escaped to Somali ports. In an exclusive interview with Al Jazeera, Somali President Hassan Sheikh Mohamud has accused Yemen's Ansarullah Houthis of destabilising the region and disrupting navigation in the Bab al-Mandab Strait.
6: All of them are Yemenis. We would have liked to see a peaceful Yemen, a Yemen united, a Yemen that works for its own future. But I don't think that the Houthis can do that. They are not in a position to do that. They have proven that they are not inclined to that harmony and that peaceful. So the problem of Yemen is the Houthis, really. In real time, it is the Houthis that are aggressive, that are outside the international law or international framework. They are the ones who are destabilizing the region.
1: More than 20,000 students in the occupied West Bank have been affected by Israeli attacks as they accessed education in the first 6 months of this year. That's according to the United Nations. Some students were affected while in class. Others were on their way or to or from school. And as Nida Ibrahim reports, parents are worried about the safety of their children.
7: A school bag on his back, a cement block in front of him, a 12-year-old hoping to remain out of sight. He managed to stay hidden for around 10 minutes, but Israeli soldiers raiding the village of Azawiya in the northern occupied West Bank spotted the boy. They beat him. His family says he was in shock when he returned home. On his face, a red mark in the shape of a hand.
8: Isn't it a shame to scare a child like that? It's unjust. We are very scared for our children. God only knows how this will affect them. He's only a child.
9: Palestinian children learn how Israel's occupation can harm them long before schools can teach them about their rights. And no matter what textbooks say about protecting children, the reality they live says otherwise. There are lessons that parents don't want their children to learn, but these end up being the ones children never forget.
7: At home, at school, or walking between the two, the feeling of safety is no longer there. Whether at the hands of soldiers or settlers, danger can come from anywhere. The UN recorded 224 Israeli attacks on education in the occupied West Bank, including East Jerusalem, in the first half of 2026. Many happy

0: support networks are shrinking too. After 35 years, Defense for Children International Palestine was forced to shut down, the result of an Israeli ban. The organization, which documents the detention and assault of children, provided some relief to traumatized young people. Not anymore. Psychiatrists say where trauma is continuous, therapy alone isn't enough. The injustice itself has to stop. And for children, fear doesn't end when the soldiers leave. There is always the worry about next time. Nida Ibrahim, Al Jazeera, Occupied West Bank, Palestine.
1: Palestinians trying to harvest olives in the occupied West Bank are facing increasing attacks and restrictions by Israeli soldiers and settlers. Dozens of armed settlers are raiding the village of Osarin, south of Nablus, targeting homes, vehicles and farmers. The Israeli military was also present in the area and fired tear gas at residents. The olive industry is a backbone of the economy and supports hundreds of thousands of Palestinian families. One Palestinian rights group says in the month of August alone, Israeli attacks targeted more than 19,000 olive trees. And in the neighbouring village of Beita, Israeli soldiers detained two Palestinian farmers who were picking their olives. The military and Israeli settlers have prevented them from working in the fields for 2 days now.
2: What is simply happening is that we, the farmers, the owners of the olives, cannot reach our own lands that we have inherited from our grandfathers. There is a little plot called Khelle. They have closed the two roads that lead to it. They blocked them with rubble and prevented people from reaching them. Aside from that, people who tried to reach their lands today were prevented. There were settlers and the army as well. And they fired tear gas on the people and chased them out of their lands and prevented them from reaching.
1: In Gaza, Israeli strikes have killed at least 8 Palestinians. 5 of them were killed in an attack on a residential building. A funeral was held for 2 of the victims at the St. Porphyrios, a Greek Orthodox church in Gaza City. The mother and daughter were killed when the Israeli army targeted their apartment building. Israeli attacks have killed more than 1,400 Palestinians since October the 10th, 2025, when a ceasefire was declared. Protesters in Spain have promised to stay in the streets after the parliament rejected a package of housing reforms on Friday. Thousands of people have demonstrated their way through central Madrid. Now, the proposed measures included a rent freeze and a ban on evictions of vulnerable people until 2030. And these are live pictures from a protest encampment in downtown Madrid. Demonstrators say they'll stay there until their demands are met. Mass demonstrations began last week after the eviction of an 87-year-old woman whose rent was raised by more than 400%.
3: We are protesting so that politicians do not destroy all the social welfare that we have built and fought for over 50 years. We have rights. Our constitution gives us rights to housing and many more things.
4: We are here to make people's voices heard. If the parliament is of no use for that, it's not useful at all. And I don't want to perpetuate that because I believe in democracy, but not the one we have.
5: It only proves that it is us, the people, who have to adapt the political parties they are and not the politicians to what the people want.
1: In Valencia, scuffles have taken place between protesters and riot police. The demonstrations there are also linked to demands for affordable housing. Some protesters are calling for a general strike. Jaime Velazquez is a Spanish freelance journalist. He says that these are the largest protests in the country in more than 15 years. And Prime Minister Pedro Sanchez will be carefully weighing what options he might have.
6: Well, I think we hadn't seen such a mobilization since 2011. It recalls the outrage movement that we saw 15 years ago with thousands of people camping at Madrid Central Square in Puerta del Sol, just like they are doing now. And at that time, the movement broke the two-party dominance in the Spanish politics. That tells you how important this movement can be. This time it's all about housing, but it shows the same sentiment, is that politicians are basically not delivering for them. And after the parliament rejected the government's emergency measures, today was a testing point for the protest. And seeing around 500,000 people on the streets in Madrid and other cities, it seems that rather than backing

0: enough protesters are sending a message that they are determined to continue with the protest. And well, obviously, housing is one of Spaniards' main concerns, according to polls. But I think that there's not a common or shared opinion about what the solutions could be. Many people here own a second property and they rent it out to make ends meet. So for some people intervening, the housing market, as the government was trying with those decrees that were voted on Friday, maybe that was not the best recipe. And this is why the right camp hasn't supported those decrees. But no doubt there's a common and shared opinion that something has to be done to tackle the housing crisis in Spain, yes.
1: In southeastern Spain, flash floods have killed a 102-year-old woman. Residents, shop owners and businesses have been cleaning up the damage in Castilla-La Mancha after the region received around 4 months of rain in just 2.5 hours. It comes off the back of Spain's hottest ever summer, where it's thought around 2,150 people died from heat-related causes.
2: All the shelves had fallen off and water was rising onto our waste. We couldn't exit the shop through the front or back door, so I called my wife, shouting, and she and my brother broke the door's glass with a hammer and the water started pouring out.
3: This house is a mess. Everything is full of water. Furniture is destroyed, mattresses, all wood things you see here. Everything is practically useless.
1: The Russian military has launched strikes on bridges in the Ukrainian capital for a third consecutive day. Now, one of the attacks hit a bridge that connects the two sides of Kyiv across the Dnipro River. The strikes have forced the full or partial suspension of traffic across several bridges, disrupting hundreds of thousands of commuters. Kyiv's mayor, Vitaly Klitschko, has held an urgent meeting to assess the city's situation and the risks facing the residents. Rights groups and the Ukrainian government have voiced concern for beleaguered residents of a city under Russian control in the southern Kherson region. Russian forces have blocked routes in and out of Olsheki, cutting off supplies of food and medicine. But as Jonah Hull reports, a specialised Ukrainian drone unit is trying to break that siege and send deliveries.
4: In a country at war, one pocket of Ukraine is especially afflicted. This is Olsheki, once home to 24,000 people in the Kherson region. Now around 2,000 are left, trapped between the Russian front line and the Dnipro River, with Ukrainian forces on the other side. The last time supplies got through was in May, when a number of residents were evacuated. Those who remain are said to be starving, with no functioning services, while under frequent shelling. Attempts to deliver aid have had mixed success. Recent footage shows residents on bicycles braving loitering drones to fetch supplies from a nearby village. In early September, NGO vehicles were halted by a landmine, then attacked from the air by a drone. In the past week, a specialist drone unit of the Ukrainian army dropped 4 tons of food into Olsheki, but Ukrainian officials warn Russian soldiers are preventing its distribution.
5: They are also blocking every initiative and agreement aimed at evacuating people from Olsheki. Now they are trying to obstruct food deliveries as well. We have information that several people collecting delivered food were detained by Russian troops, severely beaten and thrown into a basement.
4: Ukrainian Foreign Minister Andriy Sybiha raised Olsheki at the UN General Assembly in New York, appealing for international pressure on Russia to allow in humanitarian aid. And it's a cause being taken up by Ukrainians abroad. Here, a banner unfurled at a football match in Hungary.
6: The Ukrainian government calls it a humanitarian disaster, a famine, it says, unfolding under Russian blockade. And while the Kremlin does acknowledge what it says are critical problems with food and medicine in Olsheki, it blames Ukraine for preventing the supply of aid.
4: In 2022, Olsheki was among other cities in southern Ukraine mounting a futile resistance to Russia's full-scale invasion. A year later, it was submerged by the waters of the Kharkovka hydroelectric dam after it was blown up by Russian forces. But worse has befallen the city since. People are said to be boiling weeds to survive, while stray dogs consume corpses in the street. Jonah Hull, Al Jazeera, Kyiv.
1: The threat of Russia and nationwide cost-of-living pressures have dominated elections in Latvia. The polls have now closed in the parliamentary vote. Prime Minister Andris Kullberg's pro-Ukraine centrist party is polling ahead of the MAGA-style Latvia First opposition. About 1.5 million people were eligible to vote. Latvian politics are highly fragmented, with parties rarely seeing above 20% of the vote. An investigation by the United Arab Emirates into an incident aboard a Fly Dubai flight has found a co-pilot attacked his pilot with a crash axe. Now, they're typically kept in the cockpit for emergencies. The passenger plane was travelling from Dubai to Tel Aviv on Wednesday. It plummeted 17,000 feet in 2 minutes during the altercation. The UAE's Attorney General says the co-pilot attempted to carry out a, quote, terrorist operation and tried to take control of the plane. Investigations are still ongoing. Two Iranian nationals have appeared in court in London, charged with terror offences over a suspected plot to target the Jewish community in Manchester. The pair arrived in the UK by small boat several years ago. They were arrested last week. Camille Nedlek is following developments from outside the courthouse.
7: The court heard how these two men were preparing to attack the Jewish community in Manchester and that they were being coached by an Iranian national likely based in Iran. They had been learning how to make a homemade bomb, had started gathering the materials they needed to do this, and were seen scoping out a possible location for their attack. And the locations they had considered include the Jewish Museum and the Heaton Park Synagogue. The court also heard how these men had arrived via small boats, and one had been granted asylum and leave to remain in the UK, and the other's asylum claim still pending. The prosecution said that their offending was ideologically driven, of the utmost severity, and that the evidence is strong. And the judge appeared to agree with that assessment and denied the bail application of one of the defendants. They spoke only to confirm their names, date of births and addresses, speaking via interpreters and following the proceedings via interpreters. They remain in custody and face a potential life in prison. They will be back at a higher criminal court on the 23rd of October. Camille Nedelec, Al Jazeera, London.
1: In Northern Ireland, a controversial event that was given permission to go ahead after 30 years remains at the centre of a deep-rooted dispute. It concerns a march by Protestant Unionists, known as the Orange Order, passing down a mainly Catholic street. A court has given permission for the march to take place, but residents have blockaded the street to prevent it from happening. A new court hearing is scheduled for Monday. Milena Veselinovic reports from Portadown.
8: People from all around the area, from other parts of the island of Ireland, have come here to support the Garvaki Road residents in their objection against the Orange Order, a loyalist group marching through their nationalist community. They were given permission to do so for the first time in nearly 30 years. Now, there are many people here who say that that should have been a thing of the past, and many who have actually grown up amid the sectarian violence in Northern Ireland.
9: I remember it back in 20 years ago, the violence and the injustice on the people of the Garvaghy Road. It's terrible. But bringing this all up again, it's just so wrong. It's just so wrong on these people here. It's not fair.
8: Just a few kilometres down the road, we're at the heart of a loyalist area. And people here say that the Orange Order were given permission to march and that the law should be upheld.
10: We will continue to support the Orange Band, and they will continue to attempt to walk down the Garvaghy Road. They've attempted it now every day, and the police stop them every day to say they haven't got the road clear.
8: Attempts at mediation have so far failed. It does show how divided this society still is. Milena Veselinovic, Al Jazeera, Portadown, Northern Ireland.
1: Still ahead on Al Jazeera. Inside Latin America looks at the big decision Brazilians are set to make at the polls on Sunday when choosing between two candidates with very different plans for the country's future.
11: hard-hitting interviews.
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13: 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I do not even understand why there is still debate.
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18: In Madagascar, most families can't afford the cost of tuition, transport, and living expenses. Factories like this could use better machines, but those machines will replace workers, and that also means jobs will be lost. Hundreds of people are missing, and the search is being made all the more difficult as the rain continues.
19: Just been a gang shootout that happened minutes ago. We've been told not to go any closer because it's not safe.

0: You're watching Al Jazeera. Reminder of our top stories this hour. There's heavy fighting in Yemen's Taiz province between government forces and the Iran-backed Ansarullah Houthis. Civilians have been caught in the crossfire. Women and children are among the victims. The UN's warning of an increase in Israeli attacks on Palestinian education. It recorded more than 220 incidents in the first 6 months of the year. Children are reportedly caught up in military raids and settler violence in the occupied West Bank. The final day of campaigning is underway in Brazil ahead of Sunday's presidential election. Incumbent Luiz Inácio Lula da Silva is facing far-right Senator Flavio Bolsonaro. And Brazil's election is about more than choosing a president. It's a contest between two very different visions of Brazil's place in the world. Inside Latin America looks at what the choice could mean for Latin America's biggest power. Here's Lucia Newman.
1: Welcome to Inside Latin America. I'm Lucia Newman in Sao Paulo. This is Brazil's economic powerhouse and also the biggest electoral prize in this country. What happens here could determine not only who will next govern Brazil, but also the political ideas that will shape Latin America's biggest democracy. At the center of this election are two men that represent two vastly different visions for what Brazil stands for and the direction in which it has to go. On the left, President Luiz Inácio Lula da Silva. On the right, Senator Flavio Bolsonaro, who seeks to push forward the political movement that was started by his father, former President Jair Bolsonaro.
2: And I'm Monica Yanakiev in Rio de Janeiro, birthplace of Bolsonarismo, the powerful right-wing movement built around tougher security, traditional values, a smaller state, and closer ties to the United States. Bolsonarismo has reshaped Brazil's right and challenged years of leftist rule. Lucia?
1: Brazil is a giant in size, in population, in economic power, and in global influence.
3: More than 158 million Brazilians will vote in one of the world's biggest elections. Brazil is the fifth largest country in the world, and it's an agricultural powerhouse. It exports more than half of the global soy trade. It's the world's number one coffee and beef producer. Brazilian manufacturer Embraer is the world's third largest civil aircraft manufacturer after Airbus and Boeing. But its riches also lay beneath its soil. Brazil has about 21 million tons of rare earth reserves, second only to China. And of course, it has the world's largest remaining tropical forest, the Amazon.
1: Brazil's next president will play a pivotal role in shaping the future of this enormous country. Brazil and the wider region are facing a rapidly changing geopolitical landscape. Latin America is facing huge pressure from U.S. President Donald Trump, and candidate Lula da Silva is one of the few remaining regional leaders who is resisting him.
3: He's no longer the young, fiery trade union leader he once was. But 80-year-old President Luiz Inácio da Silva, known as Lula, has lost none of the political passion that's made him one of the world's most influential center-left leaders.
4: We will not allow the enemies of democracy, whether domestic or foreign, to undermine popular will. Brazilian democracy belongs to Brazilians. Brazil continues to be a sovereign country. Nobody will turn us away from this path.
3: Lula has served as Brazil's president three times, twice from 2003 to 2010, and then returned to office in 2023. He's a staunch proponent of indigenous and women's rights, environmental protection, and multilateralism. The former metal union leader, who was born in abject poverty, was once described by U.S. President Barack Obama as the world's most popular president, recognized internationally for building bridges and dialogue with leaders across the ideological spectrum. At home, Lula's popularity soared thanks to social programs that reduced hunger and lifted more than 30 million Brazilians from poverty. He positioned Brazil as a major emerging power, becoming an advocate for the Global South and a founder of the BRICS Group of Emerging Economies. But charges of involvement in one of Brazil's biggest corruption scandals led to his conviction and imprisonment in 2018. He denied the charges, and eventually the Supreme Court overturned his conviction, allowing him to win the last presidential election, narrowly defeating right-wing populist Jair Bolsonaro. But his third presidency has been anything but smooth. He survived a coup attempt organized by Bolsonaro. Reduced purchasing power, widespread crime, and hostile relations with U.S. President Donald Trump have also taken their toll.
1: Whether in power or in prison, Lula has long been a constant in Brazilian politics. But for many reasons, not the least of which is his age, this presidential election is likely to be Lula's last.
3: Millions of Brazilians still see Lula as their champion.
5: Eu sou a Luna.
6: I was able to get into university thanks to student financing, a program created under Lula's government. For people like us, who are from the lower-income working class, he's one of the best representatives we currently have.
3: But Lula faces a strong challenge from his conservative opponent, who hopes to place Brazil among a growing number of Latin American countries that have moved towards the far right.
2: On the opposite side of that political divide is Flávio Bolsonaro, son of former President Jair Bolsonaro. His father, Lula's longtime political nemesis, is now behind bars. And Flávio is stepping into his father's political shoes, carrying the movement into a new generation, while trying to prove he can lead it in his own right. Former President Jair Bolsonaro is serving a 27-year sentence under house arrest. But during this election campaign, he has been seen everywhere. On stage, as an oil painting, backing his firstborn son, 45-year-old Senator Flávio Bolsonaro. On the ground, as a cardboard cutout, standing next to him. And on screen, as an AI-generated avatar, welcoming Brazilians to embrace the candidacy of his own flesh and blood. Flávio has promised to free his father, convicted of plotting a coup after losing the 2022 election to President Luiz Inácio Lula da Silva. This is one of the places where Jair Bolsonaro built his political movement, Brazil's evangelical churches. Now his son Flávio is hoping these voters will follow him, as he tries to use his father's legacy to gain momentum in the presidential race.
7: Flávio is my candidate because he will follow his father's agenda.
6: The Bolsonaro name brings votes, but also Jair's record as president, his handling of COVID-19, and a sharp rise in Amazon deforestation. Flávio's challenge is to draw on the popularity without carrying all of his father's baggage.
8: Flávio is the political Bolsonaro, balanced with the skill for dialogue.
6: Flávio has also faced scrutiny over his alleged ties to Rio de Janeiro's criminal militias. But this isn't only about electing a younger Bolsonaro. The family has built a political presence that stretches across Brazil's Congress. His mother, stepmother, and two brothers are all on the ballot for Congress. A third brother, Eduardo, is in the United States, lobbying Donald Trump's administration to pressure Brazil over their father's conviction. The family has pushed for close alignment with Trump. At rallies, the U.S. president has appeared in the form of a giant balloon alongside Bolsonaro's supporters.
9: My name is Jair Bolsonaro.
6: And now Jair Bolsonaro is also the subject of a feature film.
9: Running for president.
6: Dark Horse portrays the former president as a hero, from his rise to power to the stabbing he survived during his 2018 campaign. Flávio helped seek financing for the film from Daniel Vorcaro, the jailed banker at the center of a major fraud investigation. Flávio himself is being investigated for suspected corruption, money laundering, and foreign exchange evasion over the film's financing. He denies wrongdoing. It's another test for a candidate trying to show he can lead in his own right, not simply in his father's name. Monica Yanakiv, Al Jazeera, Rio de Janeiro.
3: With so much at stake, we went to speak to Eduardo José Green, one of the leading experts in Brazil's political institutions, including its electoral system. The two main candidates in this election are not only worlds apart ideologically, but also their views of Brazil's electoral system. So if the results are as close as many predict they will be, is it likely that Flavio Bolsonaro could question the legitimacy of the electoral system?
10: Probably yes, because it's part of their political ideology. Remember that his father, Jair Bolsonaro, also questioned the result of the election 4 years ago. And also because considering, for example, the example of Donald Trump in the U.S., they share the same political ideologies. So my answer, yes, probably Flavio Bolsonaro will contest the result of election if the case of he will be defeated.
3: Well, President Lula has suggested, and he did so just recently in front of the whole United Nations, that that Brazilian and foreign forces are using AI to try to sabotage his campaign. Do you think there's any truth in that?
10: Yes, I think this is true, including because if you remember last week, some videos that circulating for the whole Brazilian audience were broke down for this matter and other these big companies. So I would say that this is probably one kind of connection involving the support of these big AI or big techs, the companies oriented by Donald Trump and also connected to the interests that involve Flavio Bolsonaro and these big companies.
3: Is there any evidence of that, hard evidence? You're making very harsh statement there.
10: I don't know if it's possible, it's not easy to have hard evidence. I would say this is part one general context in which it's possible to observe more proximity involving Flavio Bolsonaro and his companies than Lula. And why? Because Lula, in his government, tried to regulate, to control the interest of these big companies and Flavio Bolsonaro at the same time. He's saying that this is part of freedom of expression.
3: But there are also people on Lula's side, especially in his campaign, that have been using fake news, for example, spreading the message that if Flavio Bolsonaro wins, Brazil's patron saint would be barred as a saint of this country. So those sorts of things are happening on both sides, aren't they? It's a rather dirty campaign.
10: Yes, it's a dirty campaign. I would say that, unfortunately, the polarization involving the two candidates is conducting the campaign to, I would say, not good political practice. But unfortunately, this is the reality. And I think this is too bad for the future of democracy. And why? Because democracy is supported by true information, not by fake information. So in the future, probably we will have consequences of these practices that you are observing right now.
3: After three consecutive elections in which the choices have been practically the same, a surprising number of Brazilians tell us that they won't be voting for a candidate that they like, but rather against the one that they dislike the most. Which way that the pendulum will swing this time, we'll see soon enough. Now, back to you in our headquarters in Doha.
0: Indonesia is battling its worst wildfires in more than a decade, fueled by drought and intensifying El Nino conditions. Now, a group of local volunteers in Borneo is taking on the fires, threatening their homes, forests and communities. Kara Legg reports.
11: Every day, Melianti puts her life on the line, not because she has to, but because she wants to. She's part of a group of more than 100 women volunteers helping battle the blazes that are burning their communities. After she finishes her work as a carer, she puts on her firefighting equipment and joins other members of the volunteer group Power of Mama. They patrol the villages of Indonesia's Borneo, looking for smoke and flames and fighting fires when they find them.
12: We just want people to stop burning land. Everything is already so dry, and if this continues, everything will be destroyed. So much of the forest is already gone. It's heartbreaking to see. My concern is that once all of it has burned, what will become of the land? Perhaps all the trees will disappear and be replaced by oil palm plantations.
11: But she says she's also part of a battle against something bigger, how women are seen in her society. In these villages, firefighting is traditionally considered men's work.
13: There have been some people in the community who don't like our fire prevention activities. But if anyone asks for help, as long as our group is able to help, we will help.
11: Many of their families support the cause.
14: My wife remains the same person since she joined the firefighting volunteer community. There's been no change. The important thing is that she's still able to manage the housework.
11: But the landscape around them is becoming harder to protect. Peat fires can smolder underground for weeks, even months. And this year, drought and El Niño helped create worse conditions. The haze also remains a problem, with smoke from Indonesia crossing into Malaysia and Singapore. Indonesia's government says an area roughly three times the size of Jakarta burned between January and July, with part of Borneo among the worst hit. For these women, that means longer patrols and a more difficult fight in the future. In the smoke of Borneo, they're not just fighting for their forests, but redefining what their communities believe they can do. Kara Legg, Al Jazeera.
0: Still ahead now, Al Jazeera.
15: I'm Malcolm Webb in a tea plantation in Kenya. Farms like this have been using drones for surveying and spraying for years, but the technicians operating them say generative AI is rapidly transforming their ability to adapt technology designed in other continents for use in Kenyan conditions.
0: And South Korea defend their Asian football games title, and by doing so, their players avoid military service. The latest from Japan is on the way.
16: The latest news.
17: You can see that demonstrators are blocking the street and access to the United Nations.
16: With detailed coverage.
18: People here are describing similar patterns of violence, being beaten, humiliated, and harassed.
16: From the heart of the story.
19: Strikes like this are bringing this capital city, Kyiv, firmly into the eye of this war.
16: Sweet, seductive, and lucrative. How sugar traders survived the end of slavery by reinventing the exploitation of cheap labor.
20: Generations of poverty succeeding generations of enslavement.
16: Exposing the true cost of sugar.
21: It's a price that guarantees a profit every year.
16: And the community still fighting the industry's iron grip.
22: The closest I had ever seen in my life of something akin to slavery.
16: Blood, Sweat, and Sugar, Episode 2, Exploitation, on Al Jazeera.

0: Turning now to the third part of our 4 days of special coverage on the world of AI. Agriculture was once seen as a major frontier for artificial intelligence, with big investments in technology that promises how to transform how crops are grown and monitored. But some of the biggest bets have failed. In Kenya, smaller companies are taking a different approach, using generative AI to build practical tools tailored to the problems that farmers face. Malcolm Webb reports from Limuru in central Kenya.
1: The tea fields in Kiambu County are full of hazards that this crop spraying drone was not designed for.
2: The drone has fragile parts, for instance, the arms.
1: Machar Cook says he's spent years trying to customize drones' hardware and software that was designed for use in other continents.
2: The solution to that is for those who can be able to map the field first and then fly. When you map the field, you get extra intelligence data. When you map the field, you get also, you can now go and do crop analysis on the field separate from the spraying operation that you're doing.
1: Spraying a field by hand takes days. Stitching thousands of aerial images into a map can take weeks. The operators say the commercial software that could help is unaffordable.
3: Steep hills and valleys, clumps of tall trees have presented challenges for the drone pilots ever since the drones started operating around here about 7 years ago. But the engineers say it's the technology behind it that's rapidly changing. All within the last 9 months, they say generative AI has enabled them to adapt software designed abroad for Kenyan crops and conditions much faster than ever before.
1: In 2021, advances in machine learning prompted the pouring of hundreds of millions of dollars into companies promising better climate and crop forecasts. But three of the most prominent startups have since failed. At least $40 million was invested in London-based Servest before it ran out of money in 2023. More than $100 million went into Kenya-founded Grow Intelligence before it went under a year later. And last month, San Francisco-based Climate AI wound down and returned what remained of its $38 million to investors. In a small office in Nairobi, Jeffrey Nyaga is taking a more targeted approach. His company sells drone surveys to farms and cooperatives. Generative AI helps his programmers create software that can visually recognize and measure whatever his clients need. It can count plants and detect pests and disease.
4: We were constantly trying to plead to companies in Europe and the US, but now, since last year, we're now in a position of, this is something we need. We take time to think, we take time to build, we build it ourselves, we test it, iterate, and now we've changed the conversation totally.
1: The data shows the operators where crops need fertilizer or pesticide. Some of AI's biggest bets in farming have failed. Here, the ambition is narrower. Data services, once priced for richer markets, now put to work in Kenyan fields. Malcolm Webb, Al Jazeera, Kiambu County, Kenya.
0: Now, AI programs are also being embedded into health systems. In Mexico, the technology is being used for early disease detection. Breast cancer deaths have been rising over the past decade, and it's driven by a lack of access to timely screening. Julia Galeano has more on a public Mexican health institute that's looking to close the gap with AI.
5: At 54 years old, this is only Maria Isabel Lecona's second mammogram. She is far from alone. Even though breast cancer killed more than 8,000 Mexican women in 2024, more than any other cancer, statistics show just one in five women aged 40 to 69 had a mammogram in the previous year. And even when they do, results can take weeks or even months to be reviewed. That's partly because Mexico's public health system has a chronic shortage of specialists, particularly outside major cities. Now, a new network of so-called blue rooms is introducing artificial intelligence to help specialists in the public sector review mammograms and ease that bottleneck.
6: This hospital, for example, has only one attending radiologist per shift. And with the daily workload, it's often impossible to get to interpret the results of these tests. And that's when these blue rooms come into play. AI initially flags up if there's any suspicious result, and it can then be promptly reviewed by a specialist, even if it's elsewhere in the country. Mammograms from participating clinics are uploaded to a server where an AI program called Lunit analyzes them before they reach a breast imaging specialist. The program analyzes the study and marks in red findings it considers suspicious. In

0: This case, for example, it adds an outline around the finding depending on the type of abnormality. All this in red are the ones with the highest probability of being malignant.
1: And there's evidence this technology can help. In a 2025 study in South Korea, radiologists using the same AI system detected nearly 14% more breast cancer than those analyzing without it.
2: This artificial intelligence has been trained using data from other institutions. So when it detects a lesion that has already been identified as positive in other mammograms, the AI essentially says, "I think this one requires your attention." It then flags it and prioritizes it.
1: Luna says the goal is to reduce the waiting time for results to a maximum of 24 to 48 hours. But a faster mammogram is only useful if everything that follows is faster too. And in Mexico, that is often not the case.
3: We need to ensure that once an AI result is validated by a radiologist, the woman can get a biopsy, have it analyzed, receive her results, and most importantly, get treatment. That's the challenge, creating a complete patient pathway.
1: For Maria Isabel, the hope is simple, that her results come back quickly and clear. AI may help Mexico close one gap in breast cancer detection, but whether that leads to fewer deaths will depend on what happens after the mammogram. Julia Galliano, Al Jazeera, Cuautla, Mexico.
4: Now, a leader on OpenAI's safety team has announced the reason for his resignation from the company. David Robinson says he left due to concerns regarding the company and the industry's approach to safety, which he says guarantees more failures. Robinson is the latest tech employee to resign over similar concerns. There's been a series of incidents in which AI agents bypass security controls or try to access systems without authorization. It was another successful Asian Games for South Korea's footballers, while India took gold on the hockey and cricket fields. Tom Seisland has all of the action from the games in Japan.
5: South Korea defeated host Japan 1-0 to win their fourth straight Asian Games men's football gold medal. Ji Sung scored the winner in the second half. Winning Asian Games gold secured military exemptions for South Korea's players who would have faced mandatory service. And the same goes for golfer Tom Kim. He won gold in the men's singles. He won by 3 shots.
6: I tried not to think about it. Yeah, I just tried to play best for my country. And like I said, I didn't really think about myself. I just thought I wanted to bring a medal for my country.
5: Pranavi Sharath Urs has become the first Indian woman to win golf gold. She sealed a one-shot victory. India's men's cricket team have defended their gold medal with a 19-run win over fierce rivals Pakistan. This fixture is one of the most watched events in sport, and they've been drawn in the same group in next year's Cricket World Cup.
7: It doesn't matter what the conditions are, what facilities we get, because eventual goal is to win, and today we won that game.
5: India's women have ended a 44-year wait for hockey gold. They beat China 1-0, earning a spot in the Los Angeles Olympics in 2 years. From the Philippines, Yeyes Yape has made history at the Games, winning the first ever virtual Taekwondo gold medal. There are no gender or weight classes. Victory is achieved by depleting your opponent avatar's health points. Tom Seisland, Al Jazeera.
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9: This is supposed to be ceasefire, but every single day Palestinians continue to be killed and the humanitarian situation is also deteriorating.
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10: In Israeli media, there was the assumption that this was an attack against Israelis rather than just an altercation between pilots.
8: From the heart of the story.
11: Shifting trade from sea to land creates more bottlenecks, and longer journeys mean higher costs for businesses and consumers.
12: You could travel the world with this thing and just bear witness.
13: I fell in love with the camera late. I do what I love, which is observing the human condition and making art that has purpose.
14: The life and work of renowned photographer and activist, Misan Harriman.
13: That's my job, really, to amplify important moments like this. This is the work. This is the bearing witness.
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15: Award-winning programming from international filmmakers.
16: 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Shrapnel holes throughout it.
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18: 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I'm here standing above my home in Gaza.
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19: As the United States heads toward a defining set of midterm elections, we're focusing on the questions that are shaping the country's politics. Has MAGA outgrown its frontman?
20: He is the ultimate arbiter of what MAGA is.
19: How has Gaza changed the game?
21: People aren't buying it when you say, oh, it's not a genocide in Gaza. 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
19: Does the two-party system still work? And much more.
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19: Let's focus on Al Jazeera.

0: I'm Pranay Berg. This is Al Jazeera, live from Doha. Coming up here on the program. Brazil at a political crossroads. Presidential candidates make their final campaign push ahead of Sunday's election. Heavy fighting in Yemen. Airstrikes have hit Sana'a and Taiz, with civilians caught in the crossfire. Palestinian education under threat. We report on young students in the occupied West Bank living through Israeli raids. And this is what it looks like right now in central Madrid. Tens of thousands of people return to the streets, demanding the government address a mounting housing crisis. Final campaigning is underway in Brazil ahead of Sunday's presidential election. The incumbent, Luiz Inácio Lula da Silva, has just held this last rally in São Paulo. The left-wing president is seeking a fourth non-consecutive term. He's promised to protect social programs and improve living standards. His rival is far-right Senator Flavio Bolsonaro, who wrapped up his campaign with a motorcade in São Paulo. Polls indicate a close race between Lula and the son of the former president, Jair Bolsonaro. Crime, security and cost of living have been at the forefront of both campaigns, with voters now set to choose between two very different political visions. Monica Yanakiev has more from Rio de Janeiro.
1: Here in Rio de Janeiro, people are campaigning for the very last undecided vote. This is a very, very tight election between two candidates with very different proposals for Latin America's largest economy. You have incumbent president Luiz Inácio Lula da Silva, who's running for a fourth term, and the son of former president Jair Bolsonaro, who is serving a 27-year sentence for plotting a coup to remain in power after he lost the 2022 election to President Lula. His son now, 45-year-old Flavio Bolsonaro, is running against Lula, and they are in a technical tie. So this is why it's important. And these people here behind me are looking for the undecided votes. Those will define this election. And why is it such a high-stakes election? Because it's not only going to choose a president, the next president will be able to appoint four of the 11 Supreme Court justices of Brazil. It's also an election that will renew two-thirds of the Senate and the entire House of Representatives of Brazil, plus it will also elect governors. So it's a very important election for all parties and to define these two very different proposals. Lula, who is in favor of environment, he's in favor of women's rights, indigenous rights, he's against deforestation. And Flavio Bolsonaro, who wants to free his father from prison, probably will want to reform the judiciary branch, especially the one that condemned his father to prison. He's looking for a smaller state, and there are very different ways that this country will go as soon as these elections are over. Monica Yanakiev, Al Jazeera, Rio de Janeiro.
0: The battle for control of Yemen's most populated cities is intensifying. The army says it's carried out airstrikes on the capital, Sana'a, which is held by the Iran-backed Ansar al-Houthis. Since July, there's been renewed fighting in the country, with the Houthis seizing strategic territory on the Red Sea coast. Now, both sides have also been trading airstrikes and artillery fire in Taiz province. The Saudi-backed Yemeni government is trying to halt Houthi advances there. Our correspondent Maha Ali has more from Taiz.
2: We are seeing intense clashes along a front stretching 15 kilometers on the western outskirts of Taiz. Some of the fiercest fighting has taken place between government forces and the Houthis. The Houthis launched a series of large-scale, coordinated attacks on government positions. The fighting has now eased somewhat, but both sides continue to exchange artillery fire. The Houthis used an exceptionally heavy volume of fire during the assault, and even now we can hear the sound of continuing fire, particularly from the Houthi side targeting the western areas. Residents there are appealing for evacuation as the shelling continues. There have also been civilian casualties. A shell hit a residential area in the Dabab, killing a baby just 14 days old after shrapnel struck the child in the head. Other attacks have also injured civilians.
0: And escalating attacks along Yemen's western coast have forced thousands of people from their homes. Many are seeking refuge in makeshift camps. They face little protection from the elements and limited access to basic services. Hadil Al-Yamani reports from Al-Birin camp in southwestern Yemen.
3: We are now in one of the displacement camps located between Taiz and Aden governorates. These areas have received thousands of displaced people. Humanitarian organizations say that their numbers have reached as many as 200,000. As you can see in this picture, these tents are not suitable for living or shelter. They lack even the most basic necessities. There are vulnerable groups here, including elderly people as well as children who are living in extremely difficult conditions. They were forced to flee their homes in the districts and areas of the western coast. As you can see, these are children who have left their homes and have been displaced to these areas for more than 20 days. They have gathered some grains and plants from the valleys near the displacement sites and lit fires to cook them. As we speak to you, you can hear the sounds of fighting coming from behind these hills. Displaced people have not been displaced just once. Many have been forced to flee two, three, or even four times because of escalating clashes.
4: Hadil Al-Yamani, Al Jazeera, Taiz.
0: Historically, people fleeing conflict in Yemen have escaped to Somali ports. In an exclusive interview with Al Jazeera, Somali President Hassan Sheikh Mohamud has accused Yemen's Ansar al-Houthis of destabilizing the region and disrupting navigation in the Bab al-Mandab Strait.
5: Houthi, Hukumi, all of them are Yemenis. We would have liked to see a peaceful Yemen, a Yemen united, a Yemen that works for its own future. But I don't think that the Houthis can do that. They are not in a position to do that. They have proven that they are not inclined to that harmony and that peaceful. So the problem of Yemen is the Houthis, really. In real time, it is the Houthis that are aggressive, that are outside the international law or international framework. They are the ones who are destabilizing the region.
0: More than 20,000 students in the occupied West Bank have been affected by Israeli attacks in the first 6 months of this year. That's according to the United Nations. Now, some students were affected while in class and others as they were on their way to or from school. Nida Ibrahim reports that parents are now worried about the safety of their children.
6: A school bag on his back, a cement block in front of him, a 12-year-old hoping to remain out of sight. He managed to stay hidden for around 10 minutes, but Israeli soldiers raiding the village of Azawiya in the northern occupied West Bank spotted the boy. They beat him. His family says he was in shock when he returned home, on his face a red mark in the shape of a hand.
7: Isn't it a shame to scare a child like that? It's unjust. We are very scared for our children. God only knows how this will affect them. He's only a child.
8: Palestinian children learn how Israel's occupation can harm them long before schools can teach them about their rights. And no matter what textbooks say about protecting children, the reality they live says otherwise. There are lessons that parents don't want their children to learn, but these end up being the ones children never forget.
6: At home, at school, or walking between the two, the feeling of safety is no longer there. Whether at the hands of soldiers or settlers, danger can come from anywhere. The UN recorded 224 Israeli attacks on education in the occupied West Bank, including East Jerusalem, in the first half of 2026. Many happened in or near schools, or while children traveled to and from class. These attacks included more than 152 schools, affecting more than 20,450 students. On Friday, a bus carrying children home from preschool got stuck waiting for an Israeli military checkpoint to open. 4- and 5-year-olds only reunited with their parents at around midnight. More than 350 Palestinian minors are held in Israeli detention centers or military prisons. Around half arrested without charge. Children with nothing to hide fear the same fate: arrest, assault, detention without reason. Support networks are shrinking too. After 35 years, Defense for Children International Palestine was forced to shut down, the result of an Israeli ban. The organization, which documents the detention and assault of children, provided some relief to traumatize the young people. Not anymore. Psychiatrists say where trauma is continuous, therapy alone isn't enough. The injustice itself has to stop. And for children, fear doesn't end when the soldiers leave. There is always the worry about next time. Nida Ibrahim, Al Jazeera, Occupied West Bank, Palestine.
0: Palestinians trying to harvest their olives in the occupied West Bank are facing increasing attacks and restrictions by Israeli soldiers and settlers. Dozens of armed settlers are raiding the village of Osarin, south of Nablus, targeting homes, vehicles and farmers. The Israeli military was also present in the area and fired tear gas at residents. The olive industry is a backbone of the economy and supports hundreds of thousands of Palestinian families. Now, one Palestinian rights group says in the month of August alone, Israeli attacks targeted more than 19,000 olive trees. In the neighboring village of Beita, Israeli soldiers detained Palestinian farmers who were picking their olives. The military and Israeli settlers have prevented them from working in the fields for 2 days now.
9: What is simply happening is that we, the farmers, the owners of the olives, cannot reach our own lands that we have inherited from our grandfathers. There is a little plot called Helle. They have closed the two roads that lead to it. They blocked them with rubble and prevented people from reaching them. Aside from that, people who tried to reach their lands today were prevented. There were settlers and the army as well. And they fired tear gas on the people and chased them out of their lands and prevented them from reaching.
0: Israeli strikes across Gaza have killed at least 8 Palestinians on Saturday. 3 people have also been injured after a drone strike on a group of people in Gaza City. A funeral has been held for a mother and daughter who were killed on Friday when the Israeli army targeted their apartment building. Israeli attacks have killed more than 1,400 Palestinians since October the 10th, 2025, when a ceasefire was declared. Protesters in Spain have promised to stay in the streets after Parliament rejected a package of housing reforms on Friday. Well, this is the scene right now in central Madrid, where there is a large demonstration of people demanding the government take action to address this crisis. Well, the proposed measures included a rent freeze and a ban on evictions of vulnerable people until 2030. Mass demonstrations began last week after the eviction of an 87-year-old woman whose rent was raised by more than 400%.
10: We are protesting so that politicians do not destroy all the social welfare that we have built and fought for over 50 years. We have rights. Our constitution gives us rights to housing and many more things.
3: We are here to make people's voices heard

0: 2011. It recalls the outrage movement that we saw 15 years ago with thousands of people camping at Madrid Central Square in Puerta del Sol, just like they are doing now. And at that time, the movement broke the two-party dominance in the Spanish politics. That tells you how important this movement can be. This time is all about housing, but it shows the same sentiment, is that politicians are basically not delivering for them. And after the parliament rejected the government's emergency measures, today was a testing point for the protest, and seeing around 500,000 people on the streets in Madrid and other cities, it seems that rather than backing off, protesters are sending a message that they are determined to continue with the protest. And well, obviously, housing is one of Spaniards' main concerns, according to polls. But I think that there's not a common or a shared opinion about what the solutions could be. Many people here own a second property and they rent it out to make ends meet. So for some people, intervening in the housing market, as the government was trying with those decrees that were voted on Friday, maybe that was not the best recipe. And this is why the right camp hasn't supported those decrees. But no doubt that there's a common and shared opinion that something has to be done to tackle the housing crisis in Spain, yes.
1: And still ahead here on Al Jazeera.
2: I'm Malcolm Webb in a tea plantation in Kenya. Farms like this have been using drones for surveying and spraying for years, but the technicians operating them say generative AI is rapidly transforming their ability to adapt technology designed in other continents for use in Kenyan conditions.
3: It's giving you the news, but it's leaving out the agent who killed them, and it's leaving out the fact that they were killed.
4: AI chatbots, the latest effort by Israel to shape what people read about the country online.
5: He wants to create an alternate sort of reality and inhabit that reality.
6: Somewhere something broke on this matter.
7: What we are really discussing now is the spectacle. The state and the mainstream media still in some ways control the narrative.
8: The Listening Post decodes the media on Al Jazeera.
9: The Sheikh Hamad Award for Translation and International Understanding announces its 12th edition award ceremony on November 24th, 2026. For more information, please visit the website www.hta.qa.

You're watching Al Jazeera. Our top stories this hour. The final day of campaigning is underway in Brazil ahead of Sunday's presidential election. Incumbent Luiz Inácio Lula da Silva is facing far-right Senator Flavio Bolsonaro. There's heavy fighting in Yemen's Taiz province between government forces and the Iran-backed Ansar al-Houthis. Civilians have been caught in the crossfire. Women and children are among the victims. The UN is warning of an increase in Israeli attacks on Palestinian education. It recorded more than 220 incidents in the first 6 months of the year. Children are repeatedly caught up in these military raids and the settler violence in the occupied West Bank. The Russian military has launched strikes on bridges in the Ukrainian capital for a third consecutive day. One of the attacks hit the bridge that connects the two sides of Kyiv across the Dnipro River. These strikes have forced the full or partial suspension of traffic across several bridges, disrupting hundreds of thousands of commuters. Rights groups and the Ukrainian government have voiced concerns for the residents of a city under Russian control.

0: in the southern Kherson region. Russian forces have blocked routes in and out of Oleshky, cutting off supplies of food and medicine. But Al Jazeera's Jonah Hall reports that a specialized Ukrainian drone unit is trying to break that siege and send in deliveries.
1: In a country at war, one pocket of Ukraine is especially afflicted. This is Oleshky, once home to 24,000 people in the Kherson region. Now around 2,000 are left, trapped between the Russian front line and the Dnipro River, with Ukrainian forces on the other side. The last time supplies got through was in May, when a number of residents were evacuated. Those who remain are said to be starving, with no functioning services, while under frequent shelling. Attempts to deliver aid have had mixed success. Recent footage shows residents on bicycles braving loitering drones to fetch supplies from a nearby village. In early September, NGO vehicles were halted by a landmine, then attacked from the air by a drone. In the past week, a specialist drone unit of the Ukrainian army dropped 4 tons of food into Oleshky, but Ukrainian officials warn Russian soldiers are preventing its distribution.
2: They are also blocking every initiative and agreement aimed at evacuating people from Oleshky. Now they are trying to obstruct food deliveries as well. We have information that several people collecting delivered food were detained by Russian troops, severely beaten and thrown into a basement.
1: Ukrainian Foreign Minister Andriy Sybiha raised Oleshky at the UN General Assembly in New York, appealing for international pressure on Russia to allow in humanitarian aid. And it's a cause being taken up by Ukrainians abroad. Here, a banner unfurled at a football match in Hungary.
3: The Ukrainian government calls it a humanitarian disaster, a famine, it says, unfolding under Russian blockade. And while the Kremlin does acknowledge what it says are critical problems with food and medicine in Oleshky, it blames Ukraine for preventing the supply of aid.
1: In 2022, Oleshky was among other cities in southern Ukraine mounting a futile resistance to Russia's full-scale invasion. A year later, it was submerged by the waters of the Kharkovka hydroelectric dam after it was blown up by Russian forces. But worse has befallen the city since. People are said to be boiling weeds to survive, while stray dogs consume corpses in the street. Jonah Hull, Al Jazeera, Kyiv.
0: Voting has closed in Latvia's parliamentary elections. Exit polls are predicting a win for the governing United List Party. Centrist Prime Minister Andris Kullberg will likely have to form a coalition to stay in power. Security concerns and cost of living dominated the agenda in the lead-up to this vote. The country is one of few within NATO that shares a border with Russia. Kullberg has already ruled out forming an alliance with pro-Russian parties and his main opponent, the right-wing Latvia First Party. Yemen's Ansarullah Houthis say they've attacked Saudi Arabia's Aramco oil facility with ballistic missiles and drones. Flames and a large plume of smoke were seen rising from the Riyadh refinery on Saturday as firefighters tackled the blaze. There was no immediate statement from Saudi authorities, though, or Aramco on the cause of this fire. In Northern Ireland, a march that was given the go-ahead after 30 years remains at the center of a deep-rooted dispute. It concerns a controversial march by Protestant loyalists known as the Orange Order, parading down a mainly Catholic street. Now, a court gave permission to this march, but residents have blocked streets to prevent it from taking place. A new court hearing is scheduled for Monday. Milena Veselinovic reports from Portadown.
4: People from all around the area, from other parts of the island of Ireland, have come here to support the Garvaki Road residents in their objection against the Orange Order, a loyalist group marching through their nationalist community. They were given permission to do so for the first time in nearly 30 years. Now, there are many people here who say that that should have been a thing of the past, and many who have actually grown up amid the sectarian violence in Northern Ireland.
5: I remember it back in 20 years ago, the violence and the injustice on the people of the Garvaki Road. It's terrible. But bringing this all up again, it's just so wrong. It's just so wrong on these people here. It's not fair.
4: just a few kilometres down the road. We're at the heart of a loyalist area. And people here say that the Orange Order were given permission to march and that the law should be upheld.
6: We will continue to support the Orange Men, and they will continue to attempt to walk down the Gavaki Road. They've attempted it now every day, and the police stop them every day to say they haven't got the road clear.
4: Attempts at mediation have so far failed. It does show how divided this society still is. Milena Veselinovic, Al Jazeera, Portadown, Northern Ireland.
0: And now continuing our special coverage of the world of AI. Agriculture was once seen as a major frontier for artificial intelligence, with big investments in technology promising to transform how crops are grown and monitored. But now, but some of those biggest bets have actually failed. In Kenya, smaller companies are taking a different approach, using generative AI to build practical tools tailored to those problems that farmers face. Malcolm Webb reports from Limuru in central Kenya.
7: The tea fields in Kiambu County are full of hazards that this crop spraying drone was not designed for.
8: The drone has fragile parts, for instance, the arms.
7: Machar Cook says he's spent years trying to customize drones' hardware and software that was designed for use in other continents.
8: The solution to that is for those who can be able to map the field first and then fly. When you map the field, you get extra intelligence data. When you map the field, you get also, you can now go and do crop analysis on the field as separate from the spraying operation that you're doing.
7: Spraying a field by hand takes days. Stitching thousands of aerial images into a map can take weeks. The operators say the commercial software that could help is unaffordable.
9: Steep hills and valleys, clumps of tall trees have presented challenges for the drone pilots ever since the drones started operating around here about 7 years ago. But the engineers say it's the technology behind it that's rapidly changing. All within the last 9 months, they say generative AI has enabled them to adapt software designed abroad for Kenyan crops and conditions much faster than ever before.
7: In 2021, advances in machine learning prompted the pouring of hundreds of millions of dollars into companies promising better climate and crop forecasts. But three of the most prominent startups have since failed. At least $40 million was invested in London-based Servest before it ran out of money in 2023. More than $100 million went into Kenya-founded Grow Intelligence before it went under a year later. And last month, San Francisco-based Climate AI wound down and returned what remained of its $38 million to investors. In a small office in Nairobi, Jeffrey Nyaga is taking a more targeted approach. His company sells drone surveys to farms and cooperatives. Generative AI helps his programmers create software that can visually recognize and measure whatever his clients need. It can count plants and detect pests and disease.
10: We were constantly trying to plead to companies in Europe and the US, but now, since last year, we're now in a position of, this is something we need. We take time to think, we take time to build, we build it ourselves, we test it, iterate, and now we've changed the conversation totally.
7: The data shows the operators where crops need fertilizer or pesticide. Some of AI's biggest bets in farming have failed. Here, the ambition is narrower. Data services, once priced for richer markets, now put to work in Kenyan fields. Malcolm Webb, Al Jazeera, Kiambu County, Kenya.
0: And AI programs are also embedded into health systems. In Mexico, the technology is being used for early detection of diseases. Breast cancer deaths have been rising over the past decade, and it's driven by a lack of access to timely screening, made worse by a shortage of specialists to read those scans. Julia Galliano has more on a Mexican public health institute that's looking to close the gap with AI.
11: At 54 years old, this is only Maria Isabel Lecona's second mammogram. She is far from alone. Even though breast cancer killed more than 8,000 Mexican women in 2024, more than any other cancer, statistics show just one in five women aged 40 to 69 had a mammogram in the previous year. And even when they do, results can take weeks or even months to be reviewed. That's partly because Mexico's public health system has a chronic shortage of specialists, particularly outside major cities. Now, a new network of so-called blue rooms is introducing artificial intelligence to help specialists in the public sector review mammograms and ease that bottleneck. This hospital, for example, has only one attending radiologist per shift. And with the daily workload, it's often impossible to get to interpret the results of these tests. And that's when these blue rooms come into play. AI initially flags up if there's any suspicious result, and it can then be promptly reviewed by a specialist, even if it's elsewhere in the country. Mammograms from participating clinics are uploaded to a server where an AI program called Lunit analyzes them before they reach a breast imaging specialist. The program analyzes the study and marks in red findings it considers suspicious. In this case, for example, it adds an outline around the finding depending on the type of abnormality. All this in red are the ones with the highest probability of being malignant. And there's evidence this technology can help. In a 2025 study in South Korea, radiologists using the same AI system detected nearly 14% more breast cancer than those analyzing without it.
12: This artificial intelligence has been trained using data from other institutions. So when it detects a lesion that has already been identified as positive in other mammograms, the AI essentially says, "I think this one requires your attention." It then flags it and prioritizes it.
11: Luna says the goal is to reduce the waiting time for results to a maximum of 24 to 48 hours. But a faster mammogram is only useful if everything that follows is faster too. And in Mexico, that is often not the case.
13: We need to ensure that once an AI result is validated by a radiologist, the woman can get a biopsy, have it analyzed, receive her results, and most importantly, get treatment. That's the challenge, creating a complete patient pathway.
11: For Maria Isabel, the hope is simple, that her results come back quickly and clear. AI may help Mexico close one gap in breast cancer detection, but whether that leads to fewer deaths will depend on what happens after the mammogram. Julia Galliano, Al Jazeera, Cuautla, Mexico.
0: And on Sunday, the final day of our special coverage of the world of AI will bring you stories from Gaza and South Korea. You can always visit our website, aljazeera.com. Up next is The Listening Posts.

0: Israel prepares to go to the polls, and Benjamin Netanyahu is doing all he can to remain in power. October 7th is a big issue for Israeli voters. What happened before the attacks?
1: Netanyahu ידע על הטבח הזה ולא דיווח למערכות הביטחון.
0: Not the genocide that Israel has conducted since. President Trump summons some of the biggest names in AI to the White House.
2: Whoever wins superintelligence wins.
0: Then effectively hands them the keys to an unregulated industry. And content kids online. The market is there, so is the money. But there are all kinds of questions that come with the making of this material and not enough answers. Israel's upcoming elections are shaping up as a referendum on Benjamin Netanyahu and the far-right coalition that has kept him in power. For all his detractors, Netanyahu is skilled at political spectacle. Like this week's moment in front of the cameras, alongside the man credited with helping prevent the hijacking of a plane full of Israelis flying from Dubai to Tel Aviv. But Netanyahu is campaigning under the shadow of October 7th, the reports that he was warned in advance of the Hamas attacks. News outlets in Israel and the U.S. are on the story that both the UAE and Egypt had alerted the Israeli prime minister to the threat. For Palestinians, the stakes in this election go far beyond Netanyahu's political survival, whether he stays or he goes. The forces shaping Israeli politics and the reality on the ground in Gaza and the occupied West Bank run much deeper than one politician. Benjamin Netanyahu could not have dreamed up a better photo op. The prime minister embracing an Israeli hero. A man in a bloody shirt who reportedly helped prevent the hijacking of a plane with more than 150 Israelis on board, flying from Dubai to Tel Aviv. A timely development, with less than a month to go before an election that, the way Israelis put it, boils down to a battle between the Bibi bloc and the anti-Bibi bloc.
3: These elections are a referendum on Netanyahu himself. It's a big part of the issue.
4: Maybe avar zmano.
3: We have to understand that Netanyahu is not covered by the media, like through direct interviews or press conferences. It's all extremely controlled. I mean, we're talking about a media that has undergone massive changes during Netanyahu's reign. And so, yes, there's no question that Netanyahu has shaped the discourse.
0: Shaping the discourse is one thing, controlling it quite another. So can Netanyahu and the far-right parties in his coalition combine to stave off the array of parties lined up against him, including one led by a former army chief of staff, Gadi Eisenkot, another led by two former prime ministers, Naftali Bennett and one-time journalist Yair Lapid, as well as an assortment of smaller parties. Even if Netanyahu is turfed from office on October 27th, no one foresees Israel making an about-turn on its policies, the war crimes it is inflicting on Gaza and the occupied West Bank.
5: Each and every one of these candidates is somebody who has supported Israel's genocide in Gaza, and each and every one of the candidates supports the settlements or doesn't believe in full equality for Palestinians.
6: אני נגד מדינה פלסטינית, נקודה. אסור שתקום מדינה פלסטינית. אני לא מוסר לערבים סנטימטר אדמה יותר של ארץ ישראל.
5: So far from it being an election that is based on ideas, the anti-Netanyahu bloc is very much against him personally. They very much espouse Netanyahu's views. They just don't want him in office any longer.
7: I assume they would clamp down on settler terrorism in the West Bank. But no one's calling for an end of occupation or a two-state solution. So you might see certain improvements where Israel occupied territory in Syria, for example, or Lebanon. You might see greater flexibility there. But when it comes to the West Bank and Gaza, I doubt you'll see a change that the rest of the world will look at and say, wow, this is great.
0: In just about any other country about to go to the polls, having a prime minister indicted by the International Criminal Court for war crimes would be a defining election issue. But it's Israel, and neither the ICC arrest warrant nor the myriad of corruption cases against Netanyahu, including allegations that he bribed news outlets, are considered central to his chances. Much more damaging are the reports, including in the New York Times and the Wall Street Journal, that he was personally warned prior to October 7th that the attacks were coming by both the Emirati president, Mohammed bin Zayed, and the Egyptian intelligence agency. That story, and Netanyahu's denial of it, his insistence that Israeli intelligence knew and failed to warn him, is getting far more traction with Israelis than any other election-related issue.
4: The allegations that he was warned about the attack are incredibly explosive. They have been the top story in Israel for the past 2 or 3 weeks.
1: יש קונספירטור ראשי. נתניהו ידע על הטבח הזה ולא דיווח למערכות הביטחון.
4: Indeed, that Netanyahu is actually running for re-election after such an epic failure is honestly impressive. You almost have to admire his determination. But it would be hard to believe that this can succeed. And so it's no surprise that the polls show him likely to be thrown out of office.
5: There were many reports in Hebrew as well as in the Arabic press talking about Netanyahu's prior warning of this. But at the time, they were discounted. The difference is that now these reports are coming out in English because there are people who are saying that it's time to get rid of Netanyahu. Why? Because if he had a prior warning, why didn't he act upon it? Why didn't he do anything if he had prior warning?
0: Benjamin Netanyahu and his Likud party have gone beyond denying the allegations of what he knew pre-October 7th and when he knew it. They're suing one of the newspapers involved, Haaretz, and called for a criminal investigation into the journalists who wrote the story. Meanwhile, the Prime Minister has been posting memes, AI-generated material, of opposition leaders Naftali Bennett and Yair Lapid meeting with Israeli Arab leader Mansour Abbas, accusing them and what he called the Muslim Brotherhood of somehow conspiring to create a Palestinian state. Netanyahu implying that his political rivals are secretly in cahoots with Arabs has a juicy irony to it. Just last weekend, he made a clandestine trip to Abu Dhabi, where he reportedly tried and failed to get the Emirati leader to refute the story that he had warned Netanyahu ahead of the October 7th attacks. On the question of who's in bed with whom, however, there are some Israeli institutions that still cozy up to this prime minister, no matter what he is alleged to have done.
3: And you have these media outlets like Channel 14 in Israel, where it doesn't matter what Netanyahu knew or didn't know. Everything is lies or everything is attacks on the regime or on the Jewish people. Facts matter very little in this discourse, which is about identity. I mean, it's very hard to understand how the person responsible is not going to pay a price for it.
7: Pointing a finger at Haaretz is an easy way, I think, for Netanyahu to say, this was reported by this leftist publication, and if it's a leftist publication, well, then there's very good reason to doubt its credibility. I think that's what it's all about. That's what you do to show that you're, you know, tough and want the truth to come out without ever having to get to it.
4: It also shows his corruption. I mean, he's using public funds to go to Abu Dhabi to try to get MBZ to issue a statement that would help him in the elections. He has no shame. It's almost comical to observe, frankly. They tried to use the military censor in Israel to prevent reporting of the trip, which kind of shows that it was a version of skullduggery. It was reported anyway. So much nonsense. So much chicanery. It reflects desperation.
0: Where Israeli news outlets usually shortchange their audiences in their close-up coverage of this election campaign is the bigger picture, symbolized in the images that Google Maps just released of a genocidal wasteland, satellite shots of the ongoing destruction of Gaza since the so-called ceasefire a year ago. The leveling of the strip has transformed Israel as well, turning it into a pariah state. But Israeli news channels treat what happened prior to October 7th. Who knew what and who is to blame as the election issue that Israelis should care about, not what happened thereafter.
5: People are viewing this election as simply being a Netanyahu referendum. Nobody's really asking themselves, why is this international campaign to boycott Israel? Why is it picking up steam? Maybe it's because we did something. It's really not a campaign. It's simply a referendum. Nobody's really going into those policies. Instead, it's just about the margins and not about the actual policies themselves.
7: I hope that there's still the power within Israeli society to say, we created that state, we created that safe haven for Jewish people, but now our responsibility is to be a democracy that embraces all of its citizens, that can't rule over another people. Even if there are security concerns, human rights are being abused by virtue of a 60-year occupation. So I still hold out bits of hope, but we'll see what happens post-election.
0: For the past month now, there have been mounting concerns about the growing power of AI platforms, including from inside some of the companies developing it. President Trump brought a collection of the industry's biggest names to the White House this past week. His message, the AI sector can govern itself. Meenakshi Ravi is here with more.
8: For weeks, the White House has been swarming with what Trump calls
9: the greatest, the most brilliant people probably in the world.
8: All that networking culminated in a one-page superintelligence accord, a supposedly morally binding pact between the government and the companies developing AI.

0: AI platforms. An agreement with no penalties, no public audits, and no power to stop companies researching or releasing increasingly powerful AI technology. The tech bosses in attendance included some of the same people who've been speaking in apocalyptic terms about the technologies they're developing.
1: There are real dangers. And I think for too long, the industry lied to people. I would say it's a warning sign. It's a warning sign that we need to slow down.
0: Many AI watchers warned that the chorus of AI CEOs needed to be viewed with skepticism, to understand it as an attempt to set the terms of their own regulation. With this pact, those suspicions seem justified.
2: Tell us why the world should not be concerned about AI, why there shouldn't be guardrails.
3: Because we have people that love our country and love the world a lot.
0: President Trump hasn't just doubled down on his assertion that, quote, the only control or guardrails that AI needs is a strong and smart, high IQ president. He's also pushed his new name for it.
3: We're going to be naming it SI, superintelligence. Artificial intelligence is like the news, fake news. In fact, I could call them artificial.
0: So Trump is happy to leave AI in the hands of the people building it. The media, meanwhile, gets a very different treatment, labeled artificial news. It's a telling contrast, but not a surprising one.
4: One of the most popular forms of online content these days is made by children, or rather, made of children. From their first steps to their first words, the start of school, the tantrums, the tears, so much of family life is now filmed and posted for audiences of millions. It is also one of the internet's most lucrative genres. A single sponsored post can be worth thousands of dollars. The biggest channels earn millions a year, but the children generating that money are like workers without a workplace. No set hours, no say over what the world gets to see, no guarantees of what they earn, if anything. Traditional child actors won those protections long ago. Online, the same industry has now been rebuilt inside the family home with almost none of the rules. The Listening Post's Tarek Naffa now on the business of broadcasting childhood and what the first generation of content kids, now grown up, has to say about it all.
5: This is why our Sunday starts at 5.
6: What do you guys want for breakfast?
7: They are videos you've almost certainly scrolled past. A family's morning routine, a baby's funny moments, kids dancing in front of the camera. But what is often forgotten is that each of these children will inherit a permanent public record of a childhood they never agreed to share.
8: We're talking about the child influencer legislation.
7: Kami Barrett was one of them. In the 2000s, her mother was what was then called a mommy blogger. She documented her daughter's life first on MySpace, then on Facebook. She shared the story of Kami's adoption, her health scares, and struggles with puberty. All the intimate details of her life published without her consent. When Kami was 15, she was in a serious car accident with her mother, a moment that was turned into content.
9: We were hit by a drunk driver. We were T-boned at the car door on the passenger side, which is where I was sitting. They were concerned about a head injury, and so they laid me on the spinal board with a C-collar. And the entire time, I was terrified. And when we had gotten to the hospital, my mom just sat there taking pictures of me. And I think it was like 30, 40 minutes before she even asked me if I was okay, because she was too busy writing stuff on Facebook to let everybody know what happened.
10: Several family parent influencers have admitted to me on the record that the content that does best is content where their child is in distress, where they are sick or sad or injured. These parents know that and are still deciding to record and post it. Something that I think about a lot is how isolating and lonely American parenthood is, and especially American motherhood. I mean, we are a country that we often live far away from our families. We don't have that community, and we don't have that social safety net that other countries have. And so in that isolation, parents are looking online and creating these platforms where they have these fans that become the kind of community that they're lacking in person.
9: I think I started to notice my mom's social media addiction around 14 or 15, she would just spend hours in front of the computer or hours interacting with people, whether it was in comment sections or on different posts. it was almost like she got dopamine from seeing a certain amount of number of like likes or comments. I think at first she was trying to find community. Then it started to become more theatrical and the post started to get longer and everything started to be over-exaggerated.
6: As a mom of three, we two little ones.
7: What Kami first experienced 2 decades ago has since scaled into a large, profitable industry. The most successful family channels turn over hundreds of thousands of dollars a month. That comes from brand deals, ad revenue, and merchandise. Using a child radically widens what a channel can sell, and each stage of childhood opens up a new market.
11: It all starts with the right diaper.
7: The content offers viewers a window into seemingly authentic family life. But much of what looks spontaneous is in fact carefully produced to seem that way. And when you build a following around daily family life, the camera rarely stops recording. Few moments are treated as too private or too painful to post, and the content that performs best is often a child at their most vulnerable.
12: I think for a lot of these kids, they are being produced before they even exit the womb. Their announcement comes in the form of a ultrasound, and that is when their digital footprint starts.
13: Hi, Mommy. Let me introduce myself.
12: Potentially, they have the kids repeating lines and entrances.
14: Act like you're crying really quick.
13: I am crying.
12: And therefore, what may start as normal really just becomes an overly produced version of family life as these families gain more success online.
13: Seriously,
14: no, I know, but go like this for the video.
10: When you are an influencer parent, you are a director, right? You are directing a scene. That's the thing about being an influencer kid, is it really turns a familial relationship into a business relationship where your parent is sort of your boss. One former child influencer told me that when she remembers her childhood, she remembers the filming as opposed to the actual event. Another young woman told me that she feels like she was never allowed to grow up past the age that she was when she got famous on the internet, because fans would tell her, but I still think of you as a 12-year-old, or I still think of you as a young woman.
7: One part of this story that the industry finds difficult to discuss is not just who makes child-focused content, but who consumes it. 2 years ago, a New York Times investigation analyzed audience data and found that while men accounted for about 35% of the audience overall, their presence grew dramatically as accounts became more popular. On a few of the most followed accounts, as much as 90% of the audience were men. Both the platforms and creators can see that data. They know exactly who is watching. The investigation also revealed something darker, an emerging economy in which some parents actively cater to that male audience.
12: The New York Times investigation regarding the marketplace of young girls exposed a really deep-seated industry on social media that revolves around mothers who post content catered to a very adult male audience. And it shows that suggestive content of children performs really well. And there are some mothers in this article who go even further by selling content of their children.
9: I was 13, I was riding my bike with my friends around the neighborhood, and I went on Facebook later that evening and I had gotten a message from an anonymous account saying that they saw me riding my bike with my friends in the neighborhood and they knew which neighborhood I lived in. And I told my mom about it. She told me to block the account, and that was kind of really the extent of that. But I remember feeling really scared. There are comments on posts of me that are still up to this day of people I have never met congratulating me on starting my period back in 2009. There were people who would just make comments about me as if they were like a family member, like say like, oh, my pretty girl, or she's such a pretty girl or something, but I don't know those people. I never knew those people. Like, that's something that I would expect to hear from, like, my aunt, but not a stranger on the internet.
15: Nice. So this is the silver play button for surpassing 100,000 subscribers.
7: Social media companies make a lot of money from child-focused content.

0: content. One Harvard study estimated that they took close to $11 billion in a single year from American creators under 18. When the New York Times put its findings about male predators consuming this content to Meta, their response was, "Parents are responsible for their children's accounts and can delete them at any time." But that assumes a parent's and a child's interests are the same. In an industry where a child can become a family's main source of income, that is not always the case.
1: There was one little girl who had reached out to me, and basically her and her siblings have become the main source of income for their family. Their parents, they don't work regular jobs. They record the kids from sunup till sundown. And there was a time where she came to my DMs hysterical, crying because her parents said, "Okay, well, if you don't want to do this anymore, we're going to lose our house." If you have a child who you are recording constantly and they come to tell you that they don't want to do it anymore, that is also your source of income going away. And so the parents, they panic and then they lash out at their children the way that like a disgruntled employee would act if they got fired.
2: Influencing is the new American dream. You look around, and especially in this country right now where so many people are struggling financially and to make ends meet.
3: This week.
2: And so people are posting and they're just kind of hoping to win the viral lottery and to have their lives changed, because we see it every day. You know, a video will suddenly go massively viral. Someone gets hundreds of thousands of followers. They get to quit their job. They make more money than the average American makes probably in 10 years. And so looking around at the state of economics in this country, I can't blame parents or anyone really for trying to, you know, buy a lottery ticket.
4: And finally, as the U.S. approaches the midterm elections, news audiences there will get bombarded with lots of horse race journalism and a steady stream of polling that may or may not prove reliable. But CBS News is among the outlets adding a new ingredient to the mix: betting markets. The network has partnered with the prediction market platform Kalshi to offer audiences a, quote, glimpse into how prediction market traders are pricing race outcomes. Prediction markets have surged in popularity, allowing users to bet on just about every aspect of politics. But what traders believe is not the same thing as what voters will do. So conflating a betting market with public sentiment is potentially problematic, especially when those markets can be and have been manipulated. So it is a fair question to ask CBS and others, why give those markets a news platform and the credibility that comes with that?
5: Is President Trump testing the limits of U.S. leverage and power? Is America winning, or is it now caught in a new kind of quagmire? How is the war on Iran impacting where the Trump administration actually stands with Americans and the rest of the world?
6: Your weekly take on U.S. politics, The Bottom Line.
7: Chen Jishen spent his life in Anhui province, long one of the poorest places in China. When his son suddenly died, he says he was plunged into extreme poverty. In 2014, Chen joined a pilot project using solar panels to help villagers earn more money.
8: For many families here, solar power marked the beginning of their journey out of extreme poverty. But it was only the first step. Government subsidies and loans followed, as well as new infrastructure and jobs in local factories.
7: China says it has lifted nearly 100 million rural people out of extreme poverty. The challenge for the government now is making sure those gains endure.
6: Discover a world of difference. Stories of diversity. Rebellion. Corruption. And compassion. Al Jazeera World. A selection of the best films from across our network of channels. On Al Jazeera.
9: New York City is huge. It is chaotic. 8.5 million people live here. Its economy is bigger than most countries, and decisions made here ripple around the world. Everywhere you look, a scene of complete and utter devastation. 73,000 homes were either damaged or completely destroyed. 100 people plus were killed. Police had managed to hold these protesters at this intersection. There is a bus park nearby ready to take people away if they're arrested, and officers have their handcuffs ready. They are prepared.

0: I'm Pret Eiberg in Doha. The top story is on Al Jazeera. Final campaigning is underway in Brazil ahead of Sunday's presidential election. The incumbent, Luiz Inácio Lula da Silva, has just held his last rally in Sao Paulo. The left-wing president is seeking a fourth non-consecutive term. He's promised to protect social programs and improve living standards. His rival, far-right Senator Flavio Bolsonaro, wrapped up his campaign with a motorcade in Sao Paulo. Polls indicate a close race between Lula and the son of the former president, Jair Bolsonaro. Crime, security and cost of living have been at the forefront of both campaigns, with voters set to choose between two very different political visions. Yemen's Ansar al-Houthis say they've attacked Saudi Arabia's Aramco oil facility with ballistic missiles and drones. Flames and a large plume of smoke were seen rising from the Riyadh refinery as firefighters tried to tackle the blaze. Saudi Arabia has yet to comment on the cause of this fire. The battle for control of Yemen's most populated cities is intensifying. There's heavy fighting in Yemen's Taiz province between government forces and the Iran-backed Ansar al-Houthis. Civilians have been caught in the crossfire. Women and children are among the victims. Now, historically, people fleeing conflict in Yemen have escaped to Somali ports. In an exclusive interview with Al Jazeera, Somali President Hassan Sheikh Mohamud has accused Yemen's Ansar al-Houthis of destabilizing the country and disrupting navigation in the Bab al-Mandab Strait.
1: Houthi, Hukumi, all of them are Yemenis. We would have liked to see a peaceful Yemen, a Yemen united, a Yemen that works for its own future. But I don't think that the Houthis can do that. They are not in a position to do that. They have proven that they are not inclined to that harmony and that peaceful. So the problem of Yemen is the Houthis, really. In real time, it is the Houthis that are aggressive, that are outside the international law or international framework. They are the ones who are destabilizing the region.
0: Palestinians trying to harvest olives in the occupied West Bank are facing increasing attacks and restrictions by Israeli soldiers and settlers. Dozens of armed settlers have raided the village of Osarin, south of Nablus, targeting homes, vehicles and farmers. The Israeli military was also present in the area and fired tear gas at residents. In the neighboring village of Beita, Israeli soldiers detained Palestinian farmers who were picking their olives. The military and Israeli settlers have prevented them from working in the fields for 2 days now. Israeli strikes across Gaza have killed at least 8 Palestinians. 3 people have also been injured in a drone strike on a group of people in Gaza City. A funeral has been held for a mother and daughter who were killed on Friday when the Israeli army targeted their apartment building. Israeli attacks have killed more than 1,400 Palestinians since October the 10th, 2025, when a ceasefire was declared. Protesters in Spain have promised to stay on the streets after Parliament rejected a package of housing reforms on Friday. Well, these are live pictures coming to us right now from Madrid, where there's a large demonstration calling for action on the housing crisis. The proposed measures that were rejected included a rent freeze and a ban on evictions of vulnerable people until 2030. The mass demonstrations began last week after the eviction of an 87-year-old woman whose rent was raised by more than 400%.
2: We are protesting so that politicians do not destroy all the social welfare that we have built and fought for over 50 years. We have rights. Our constitution gives us rights to housing and many more things.
3: We are here to make people's voices heard. If the parliament is of no use for that, it's not useful at all. And I don't want to perpetuate that because I believe in democracy, but not the one we have.
4: It only proves that it is us, the people, who have to adapt the political parties there are and not the politicians to what the people want.
0: And voting is closed in Latvia's parliamentary elections. Exit polls are predicting a win for the governing United List party. Centrist Prime Minister Andris Kulberg will likely have to form a coalition to actually stay in power. Security concerns and cost of living dominated the agenda in the lead-up to this vote. Well, those are your headlines. Stay with us here on Al Jazeera, because up next is Witness.

0: This is on 90, so it's kind of almost up your nostrils.
1: Your energy changes when you're behind the camera.
0: Oh, completely. I get into a trance-like thing, completely. You could travel the world with this thing and just bear witness.

0: I fell in love with the camera late. I do what I love, my work, which is observing the human condition and making art that has purpose, is also my passion.
1: I do portraiture in the form of the protest images, but then the kind of celeb portraiture that people also know me for.
0: The attention economics of today's internet-connected world is something I understand. I would not be here today if it wasn't for putting my images online on social media, and it's changed my life completely.
2: Hey, it's me. Hey. I wanted to make a quick video.
0: When I take a picture and I put it out into the internet and I see millions of people be deeply moved by it, that, to me, is something I'm very proud of.
3: When the Black Lives Matter protests began in London last summer, one photographer, with his intimate black and white reportage style, captured the mood of the unfolding events like no other. Born in Nigeria, but raised in the UK, where he developed a lifelong love of the arts from an early age, Miss Anne Harriman's work behind the camera, inspired by photographers including Gordon Parks and Eve Arnold, is entirely self-taught. Now, imagine going from being an amateur photographer to shooting the cover of Vogue in just 3 years. Earlier this week, I spoke to the editor of British Vogue. The cover was shot by Miss Anne Harriman, the first black photographer to shoot the front of the September issue.
1: I remember all these moments before taking these images and how nervous I was or excited I was. All this is part of the journey.
4: You're quite an anomaly.
0: Sadly. Sadly, yeah. I've somehow managed to tiptoe around the minefield of being a visible voice and a black voice in a Britain that usually allows a very specific type of noise to come out of the mouths of someone that has the same hue as me. And somehow, I've been quite loud and able to function in a society that doesn't usually accept that.
1: There has been an evolution to my whole being. Every few months, I feel like I'm a different person. As an activist, you start off very scared because you don't realize there are more than a few people that feel the same way as you do. And now I know there are millions of people. So it gives me the confidence to be better at what I do, and learn, and learn, and learn.

0: I'm not neurotypical at all in how I process the world. The way I would describe myself is that I have to work hard just to be normal, to fit in. And this has been my experience since I was a little boy sent from Nigeria to boarding school in England.
1: My father, he didn't know his father and was brilliant in academically and going to Cambridge and becoming the success he became. But there's a whole missing part of how to be a father. I needed that closeness that wasn't there, that I don't think he was capable of giving, even if he tried, because he had never received it himself. It's not just my father. There were plenty of adults all around me that could have been a little bit more kind and could have been a bit more tender.
0: It was tough for me, you know. All the traumatic experiences that I had at the time, I mean, cognitively, I didn't even know what the meaning of trauma was, and I think most children don't, so they manage themselves and package it away.
2: You know, when you're young, you know, this, I was in, you know, boarding school in the 80s in the English countryside, you just want to fit in. You know, you just want to fit in. You don't want to be different. So when people keep telling you that your hair's different, that your lips are big, your country that you come from is simple, you feel less of that.
0: I think my existence was in the notes of songs and in the pages of books, in the scenes of films, without question. That was my family.
3: Nelly, what do you see? What do you see? Sit. Sit. Paw.
4: Good boy. Good boy.
5: I don't know who's showing off, darling, you or Nelson.
3: I can't believe he did that. He never does that. He must be so hot.
5: That's what I was thinking. Well, well done, both of you.
4: Good boy.
1: Well, you know, you get to your 20s and you're young men, and what does everyone want to do? So many of my friends went into banking, and they were, you know, Deutsche Bank, Lehman Brothers, Goldman Sachs. You know, I got into recruitment because there was a low bar, frankly, of entry. And when I started being a success in that industry, it was the same thing. You're living in London, you want to be members of whatever members club that it was at the time. You're going clubbing with your friends, you're just spending money or going to Ibiza and all of these things. But there was always a choice in my inner voice, possibly my inner child, that said, Miss Anne, you're not comfortable with all of this. Beyond the accumulation of wealth, who are you?
0: I am a great example of finding out who you're supposed to be in real time. I mean, it wasn't long ago that it was lockdown and I didn't know who I was supposed to be.
2: Something about that moment when we were all stuck at home, having repeated moments of deep self-reflection, meant that we couldn't pretend we were okay, and our traumas started climbing out of us.
0: And after the murder of George Floyd, I remember watching the live stream and I was like, oh, this is a modern day lynching.
6: A group of Minneapolis police officers have been placed on leave after one of the officers was caught on video pressing his knee into the neck of a black man who was handcuffed and subdued on the ground, pleading with officers that he could not breathe.
7: I can't breathe. Please, the knee in my neck. I can't breathe.
8: Bro, get in the car, man.
7: I will.
8: Get in the car.
7: I can't move.
8: I can get in the car.

0: with that level of honesty, to walk the streets and start shooting your own trauma was an extraordinary thing.
1: I could feel everybody's rage. Being there with my camera gave me a sense of purpose and belonging. But I do wonder sometimes about the difference I'm actually making. Self-doubt is never far away from me. When I think back to the start of my journey, the image that resonated globally was my shot of Darcy Bourne asking the question with that placard. It was shared by Martin Luther King III, and it went viral. It left me with a deeper question. What do protest movements truly achieve if people are still demanding the same basic human rights?

0: As a young boy, I came across the images of apartheid South Africa. These images shook me to my core. And then I went on a journey of understanding what it all actually meant. South African people are people of protests, people of resistance. It's in the soil, it's in the ground there.
1: There's Mr. Mandela, Mr. Nelson Mandela, a free man taking his first steps into a new South Africa. That is the man who the world has been waiting to see.
0: This is all within my lifetime. This isn't something that's in the history books from a long time ago. Peter Magabane's pictures change my life. They help me understand what inequality truly is. The visual poetry of his work has shaped so much of why I do what I do.

0: I'm so excited to go into your world, Peter's world.
1: Well, it's wonderful to have you and you know, your work that you've been doing, Peter would be so proud of.
2: We lost Peter January 2024, and now I'm meeting David, the man who for 30 years was the custodian of all of the stories he had captured. They went through everything together.
1: So basically, this was in June 1976, Sweater Uprising, and this was in a place called Alex. The police had asked him to expose his film to light, and he refused. And they subsequently broke his nose, and obviously he relented, and the film was exposed to light. He would shake his head and he'd go, "You know, Dave, my nose healed, but those images, I lost them forever. That was our history. Those fools lost our history."
3: Would you call Peter an activist?
1: Mogabani, to me, when you use the word like an activist, you're belittling what he did. He was a freedom fighter. His camera was his gun. He was a messenger of the truth. He exposed the injustice of apartheid, showed the world how apartheid operates.

0: So this is the one of his most iconic images.
1: Well, it's one of the most important pictures that's ever been taken.
0: He took this in a very affluent area in Sandton. And if you look at this image, this tells you exactly what apartheid was all about.
1: Everything. Everything.
0: And this is a very interesting image. This was June 16, 1976, the beginning of the Soweto uprising. These children didn't want him to take pictures.
1: Mm-hmm.
0: He calmed them down and he said to them, a struggle without documentation is no struggle.
1: Mm-hmm.
0: You know, he's saying, never forget your history.
1: Mm.
0: Otherwise, we don't know where we're going. It's published all over the world. And he always said those children brought South Africa's struggle to the world.
1: And he was doing it at huge cost.
0: At a great cost to his life. He just, you know, I think from years of it, since 1954, seeing abuse of people, seeing people killed and in the most inhumane ways, you know. And also him being detained 586 days in solitary confinement. He has a record in South Africa. He was beaten up many times. Well, I grew up in a privileged South Africa. I was white. I grew up very privileged. Everything was nice for me, you know. For him, it wasn't. And, for his children, it wasn't either. And him and his children, you know, family to me, you know. I had a big resentment for my own people, for white people.
1: Really?
0: For what had been done and what I'd seen to a man I dearly love. You know, just seeing the way he was treated by white people, you know. Still, in a condescending way. Mm. We know better than you. We know where he's the one leading the way.
1: Mm.
0: And he is the one that told me not to hate, have hatred towards, especially your own people.
1: Yeah.
0: You know.
1: Well, he had, in many ways, he had no good reason to let you in the way he did. Exactly. Yes, he did.
0: He did.
1: Mm.
0: That's a remarkable human being, isn't it?
1: Mm-hmm.
0: After seeing all he did, after being through all that, to take me under his wing and go, come here, young man, I want to show you my country, your country. This is your country too. We can work together. All those years ago, I mean, it's been a blessing and it's hard for me to talk about sometimes.
1: In many ways, he trained me, Peter, without ever meeting me.
0: Yeah.
1: You know, there are pieces of how he sees the world that I certainly feel that have showed me how to hold the camera. And then give me your eyes. Lovely. Goodness. Stay there. In terms of my work, I am but a young pup. I hope I'm able to carve with the pictures that I take, but the stakes were much higher for Peter than I will ever face. He put his life at risk almost every time he held the camera. He was swimming upstream all the time.
2: I will never, never forget 1976. When the police had left me for dead, I am grateful to those people. Had it not been for them, I would not be alive to show you the history

0: It's easy to forget how little equality there was in South Africa, especially for people that looked just like me. They had to fight for the basic rights that all human beings deserve.
1: After an overnight lull, violence erupted once again, with vehicles being stoned and set alight and roadblocks being set up, which made crossroads inaccessible to all but police vehicles and those of residents.
2: Since June last year, 229 people have been killed, 2,599 injured in Johannesburg's black townships. And these are the figures given by the South African police. United Nations estimates are over 1,000 dead. In Soweto, their graves are unmarked.
3: If you think of South Africa from post-apartheid, 30 years is nothing. It's always heartbreaking for me, because you can see what was taken. You can feel what was taken. The ghosts of the past are all still here.
4: Pensioners that are all survivors of apartheid, survivors of really unspeakable violence. And what's tragic is they haven't had the support from the government that they so richly deserve. They're living in squalor. Two of them have just passed away.
5: We fought for years in order to get rid of apartheid regime. When we wanted to go and get a vote in 1994, people were killed, people died, people were disappeared, people were raped. We are not happy because now our government ignores us.
6: It's 178 days now we are here. And it's too much now, it's 7 months now. We are catching 7 months now. Our government is doing nothing to us. Because before we had people who are evil, we get rid of them out of our country. But now we still have the another evil people like before. Why? God must help us.

0: We, the people, voting for unity, not division. For principles, not personalities. For our common good, for our children, and for generations yet to come. We, the people of the United States of America, vote for the people. This is America. U.S. midterm elections, 2026.
1: In-depth analysis of the day's headlines.
2: What caused the flash flooding in Nepal?
3: When you increase temperature, the Himalayan ice cap melts.
1: Critical debate.
4: Who ordered the police to treat civilian protesters as enemies of the state?
5: There are two sides to a story.
1: Informed opinions.
6: They can't make up their mind what they're trying to achieve, can they?
7: That's absolutely right. All this assures us is that the fighting will restart again, and this is just a pause.
1: Inside story on Al Jazeera.
8: The receding waters are slowly revealing the magnitude of this disaster. Many parts of Maiduguri remain underwater.
9: We lost everything. We don't even have anywhere again to go to.
8: The departure of the French forces leaves the protection of the territory of Chad now in the hands of these officers and men. More than half the population of Lagos live in informal settlements like this. There is a constant struggle to put food on the table and access to clean water and electricity here.

0: sweet, seductive, and lucrative. How sugar traders survived the end of slavery by reinventing the exploitation of cheap labor.
1: Generations of poverty succeeding generations of enslavement.
0: Exposing the true cost of sugar.
2: It's a price that guarantees a profit every year.
0: And the community still fighting the industry's iron grip.
3: The closest I had ever seen in my life of something akin to slavery.
0: Blood, Sweat and Sugar, Episode 2, Exploitation, on Al Jazeera.
4: As the United States heads toward a defining set of midterm elections, we're focusing on the questions that are shaping the country's politics. Has MAGA outgrown its frontman?
5: He is the ultimate arbiter of what MAGA is.
4: How has Gaza changed the game?
6: People aren't buying it when you say, oh, it's not a genocide in Gaza. No, I've seen it with my own eyes on my feet.
4: Does the two-party system still work? And much more.
7: It would be better if they had more choices overall.
8: Most Americans are upset with the two-party system.
4: Let's focus on Al Jazeera.

0: Stay there, stay there. That's great, that's great.
1: Amanda! Wow, it reminds me of how we changed this place many years ago. I want to tell you that history has a way of repeating itself for the worst, as we see what Palestine is going through, but also for the good. You saw what those universities in America did. It was only a matter of time that it was going to become a global crusade against oppression and genocide in the 21st century. You students are making history. Stand up for the Palestinians, because the universities in the 1980s, 1970s stood up against apartheid for our liberation, and we saw the tide turning in the 80s, and voila, we got our freedom.
2: Yeah.
1: It's a matter of time that we're gonna see the tide turning there. Let's be counted as part of a global crusade. You are brave, you are bold, do it in solidarity for the absolute brutality and slaughter of a people, of a government who do things in the name of a people. And many of the Jewish people say, not in our name. Thank you.
0: So I'm here and I've been photographing and spending time with the students who are using art and their voice in solidarity with for a free for Palestine. And what's so powerful about being here today is that this university, yes, this university used to be an all-white university. It was only for one type of person. And now, look at it. And it's very emotional knowing that there is hope. During the time of apartheid, everyone I'm looking at would not be welcome in this space to educate themselves and thrive.
3: All religions, all ethnicities, and it just gives me hope. It wasn't long ago when only white people were allowed to even be educated here. And it's a reminder of progress and positive change, and the importance of universities and protests and student voices.
4: Palestine will be free.

0: many people don't know where to look anymore. They feel that, you know, the internet has become too toxic for them. News media is controlled by three or four men. And then they see this dad that takes nice pictures, is doing his best. And it travels further than even I ever thought it would.
1: Hello. Like many of you, I'm just so concerned about the escalation of military hostility between Israel and Iran. WCNSF. This is an acronym unique to Gaza. Wounded child, no surviving family. I mean, in March and April, some 860,000 people did not receive humanitarian aid in Kordofan, Darfur, and Khartoum due to violence.
0: My first film as a director has been nominated for an Oscar. And that will put a lot more eyeballs, millions more eyeballs, on me. Naturally, this leaves me exposed for the best and the worst of what this type of visibility will bring.

0: I try to drown out the vitriol, the abuse, the hate that I receive on a daily basis online from a mixture of real people and an army of trolls. But it is a choice, and I will take what fate throws at me.
1: Hey, just finished shooting something. My phone was blowing up, and I saw the videos coming out of Gaza, well, coming out of Rafah in particular. And, you know, I'm not even recommending you watch it. If you trust me, I can say that it, by some margin, these are the worst videos I've ever seen since October 7th. Keep asking, keep emailing, keep WhatsApping, keep posting and sharing on social media. It's the very least you can do. Because what I've just seen, no. No. It's unacceptable.
2: You ready?
3: Time for a walk, buddy.

0: It's quite hard right now to not be worried about this world. But worry mustn't turn into the type of fear that makes you retrench, which can lead to so much damage.
1: How are you emotionally?
0: Up and down. But, you know, the good thing about understanding my emotional engine is that even at the depths of my lowest points, I feel I can carve out the purpose that I feel I'm here for. You know, the trees don't give a damn about the Academy Awards. Neither does my dog. They do care about what sort of human being I am, what sort of friend, father.

Be like, say, with day off now.

Last night was intense, you know. I was disappointed for me, yes, of course, as only human. But for me, it's about keeping the intentionality, the humility, you know. Well, when we were in the car yesterday, it took everything in me to just not take, because I had the big camera in the bag, not take that and kind of go, you know, from the entrance of the red carpet and try and join the protesters and at least shoot them. But I think I would have been arrested and maybe not allowed into the Oscars. But that itch was there. Well, I think as an artist, you put it out into the ether, knowing that many will love what you do and many will hate what you do. So I'm ready to bear those scars and sacrifice whatever fate throws at me.

0: I think we live in an age now where it's all too easy to have all this power and influence, but literally stand from nothing. The veneer of what I thought the world was supposed to be has clearly come off, and I'm seeing how much needs to be changed. I realize that I've lived a privileged life, and that often collides with my activism, and often wonder whether it's possible to inhabit both of these worlds. I could be, you know, jumping from one film and fashion party to the other. I have plenty of, I guess, celebrity friends that I could be hanging around with and just turn my head away from the pain and inequality of the world.
1: But when people strip that away, why should they see you as any different from that group of people that uphold a certain system?
0: If you are telling me that you can't be kind because you were born into wealth, I would disagree. I think because you're born into privilege, it actually gives you the tools to rewrite the rule book for others, because you understand how the deck is so stacked against the many if you're part of the few.

0: What I've learned is that human beings can be monsters. Much scarier than the monsters that were supposed to be under your bed. We are capable of, I think, even frightening the devil. I've learned that, I've seen it.
1: Involving hundreds of far-right anti-immigration protesters have erupted in several towns and cities.
0: But those monsters are still and always have been in the minority. In general, people have a goodness in them. And sometimes that needs to be fed, almost like a plant, so it can grow.
2: The images we have all seen of horrific racist attacks have been chilling. And the truth is, those racist riots started right here.
3: Save the children, call for a ceasefire in Gaza and Israel.
4: Apathy is lethal. I'm politely begging all of us, whether we have 50 or 50 million followers, we can carve out a future that our children deserve to inherit.
5: We're here to stop genocide, and that's why Aaron Bushnell self-immolated.
6: Aaron understood that through this one act of self-sacrifice, he could stun the world into action.
7: We have to stand up for generations of young black people. They don't have to suffer the racism that we had to suffer.
2: Politicians need to say it is the racists who are not welcome. It is the racists who have not integrated into 21st century Britain.
8: This is London at its best. This is a London that I know and love. That's my job, really, to amplify important moments like this. Look, I was in the Oscars 4 days ago, and I can tell you that this is more important than anything that I was attending in California. This is the work. This is the bearing witness.

Love has never been a popular movement, and no one's ever wanted really to be free. The world is held together, really it is held together, by the love and the passion of very few people. Otherwise, of course, you can despair. Walk down the street of any city, any afternoon, and look around you. What you gotta remember is what you're looking at is also you. Everyone you're looking at is also you. You could be that person. You could be that monster. You could be that cop. And you have to decide in yourself not to be.

George Floyd's death sparked a racial reckoning across the country and around the world. And the organizers of his Day of Remembrance say it's important we never forget what happened here at 38th in Chicago on that fateful day.

in numbers. We need to be seen. You know, enough of us, if we're healthy and able, we need to be out here on the streets doing the work.

0: So I'm here, 38th in Chicago, 4 years after the loss of George Floyd, and I'm literally here where we lost him. Learning about progress in solidarity with the community here on the ground. So I'm very happy to be here. Leslie, a real pleasure. It's a huge deal for me to be here with you. Chin slidey up. Beautiful.
1: The summer of 2020, I painted 169 names on the street here at George Floyd Square. It's called the Morning Passage. And every spring, we do a repaint with communities, so we repainted 169 names today. It's a way to take the streets. It is a way to show kind of also the grand unending nature of police crimes and police violence in the United States. It's never gonna be a finished list. I could paint all the way to downtown and this list would never be finished.
2: Derek, many people I've spoken to today say they felt heavy when they woke up this morning, knowing what happened on this corner of 38th in Chicago on that fateful day. In the same breath, they say they feel like they're in community every time they come to George Floyd Square. And that's exactly what organizers wanted this space to be, a space for people to come and feel all the emotions and know it is okay and come to be together.
3: Say his name!
4: Fist in the air one time. That's the first level of fight. You got to put your hand up. 217 people get killed every day.
5: Keep your hand up.
4: That is 170,000 people a year. When I say George, you say Floyd. George?
6: Floyd!
4: George?
6: Floyd!
4: George?
7: If George had a choice, and he knew, he would still choose to go the way he went for, the call that he went for. Because he was energized, wouldn't really hurt nobody.
4: Power to the people!
6: Power to the people!
4: Power to the people!
6: Power to the
4: people! Power to the people! Let's go, y'all! Clap it up, clap it up!
3: Say his name!
6: George Floyd!
3: Who can defeat us?
6: Nobody!
3: Who can defeat us?
6: Nobody!
3: We are one! We are
6: one!
3: We are
6: one!
8: What I've learned from shooting protests on three continents now is that we're better together. It's the global village of well-intentioned, well-meaning people that are open to learning about our collective past and our present in order to shape a better future. I've always questioned things, but it takes time to get to a level of emotional security to say, but this is ridiculous. And it took a while for me to get there. My worldview has completely changed, and it will continue to keep changing.

0: in full fruition of a dream and a cause. It's 2024.
1: Journey here, we saw some of the helicopters picking up some of the dead bodies that had been found here.
2: Search and rescue operations are in full swing after a brief suspension due to the weather.
3: The whole area has been completely buried in mud.
4: So many people still waiting to hear from their loved ones. We're outside a hospital in downtown Kathmandu.
5: And supplies like this are so important. Here we have water purification systems.
6: Flying in and out of this tiny little strip of dirt is very complicated and amazingly dangerous.
7: Through centuries of expulsion and persecution, an ideology was formed that would appropriate Jewish identity, facilitate the creation of Israel, and frame it within the Western world order. In a three-part series, The Big Picture charts the rise of the ethno-religious state from an imperial proxy to an indispensable ally of the West, and examines how this alliance has granted the Zionist project global impunity. The Big Picture, How Israel Won the West, Part 3 on Al Jazeera.
8: In every story, truth is priority. Facts emerge in fragments. Events change in an instant. Every image is reviewed. Every detail examined. Because accuracy is everything. Beyond the headlines, providing context, insight, and meaning. 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Al Jazeera, from the front lines to the newsroom to you.
7: Devastating strikes followed by heroic rescues. 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One day with Gaza's civil defense. Witness Rescue Mission Gaza on Al Jazeera.
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10: This water aerobics class is more than exercise. 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
12: Among the services provided are laundromats, where women can drop off their clothes and bedding. 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
10: In a city where caregiving was long invisible, recognition, opportunities, and time are helping women reclaim their lives.

0: Hello, I'm Imran Khan. This is Al Jazeera live from Doha, the top stories this hour. Brazil, a political crossroads. Presidential candidates make their final campaign push ahead of Sunday's election. Heavy fighting in Yemen. Airstrikes have hit Sana'a and Taiz, with civilians caught in the crossfire. Palestinian education under threat. We report on young students in the occupied West Bank living through Israeli raids and... Tens of thousands return to the streets across Spain, demanding the government address a mounting housing crisis. Final campaigning is underway in Brazil ahead of Sunday's presidential election. The incumbent, Luiz Inácio Lula da Silva, has held his last rally in Sao Paulo. The left-wing president is seeking a fourth non-consecutive term. He's promised to protect social programs and improve living standards. His rival is far-right Senator Flavio Bolsonaro, who wrapped up his campaign with a motorcade in Sao Paulo. Now, polls indicate a close race between Lula and the son of the former president, Jair Bolsonaro. Crime, security and cost of living have been at the forefront of both campaigns, with voters set to choose between two very different political visions. Monica Yanakiev has more from Rio de Janeiro.
1: Here in Rio de Janeiro, people are campaigning for the very last undecided vote. This is a very, very tight election between two candidates with very different proposals for Latin America's largest economy. You have incumbent president Luiz Inácio Lula da Silva, who's running for a fourth term, and the son of former President Jair Bolsonaro, who is serving a 27-year sentence for plotting a coup to remain in power after he lost the 2022 election to President Lula. His son now, 45-year-old Flavio Bolsonaro, is running against Lula, and they are in a technical tie. So this is why it's important. And these people here behind me are looking for the undecided votes. Those will define this election. And why is it such a high-stakes election? Because it's not only going to choose a president, the next president will be able to appoint four of the 11 Supreme Court justices of Brazil. It's also an election that will renew two-thirds of the Senate and the entire House of Representatives of Brazil, plus it will also elect governors. So it's a very important election for all parties and to define these two very different proposals. Lula, who is in favor of environment, he's in favor of women's rights, indigenous rights, he's against deforestation. And Flavio Bolsonaro, who wants to free his father from prison, probably will want to reform the judiciary branch, especially the one that condemned his father to prison. He's looking for a smaller state, and there are very different ways that this country will go as soon as these elections are over. Monica Yanakiev, Al Jazeera, Rio de Janeiro.
0: Now, Vinicius Rodriguez Vieira is an associate professor of economics and international relations at the Armando Alvarez Penteado Foundation. He says the race to become president will go down to the wire.
2: We are facing now in Brazil a very tight race between Mr. Lula da Silva, the incumbent, and Mr. Flavio Bolsonaro, who is pretty much running on behalf of his father, who is facing subject to a 27-year arrest due to coup attempt. On one hand, there is this need, according to Lula, to preserve sovereignty, democracy, and social programs that he implemented in his two first terms and the legacies of the post-authoritarian constitution of 1988. By contrast, Mr. Flavio Bolsonaro and his supporters, they demand reform. They claim that they are fighting against corruption, although members of his coalition and Mr. Flavio himself, they were caught in this major corruption scandal involving an arrested banker here in Brazil who supported the production of the movie that features the history of his father. So it's up to the voters to decide tomorrow who will be the next president of Brazil. On the one hand, this idea of defending sovereignty on the part of Mr. Lula, facing the threats coming from Mr. Trump, including high tariffs and trade, pressure over Supreme Court justices, didn't resonate well among voters because there has been this huge criticism against rising living costs

0: address a housing affordability crisis. And, as Michael Apple reports, calls for a general strike are growing.
1: A banner at this protest in the Spanish capital is calling for a general strike. For more than a week, Spaniards have been demonstrating over soaring housing costs and a shortage of affordable homes. Rent has doubled in the country over the past decade. Many accuse large corporations, commonly depicted as vultures on placards, of price gouging, buying up homes and charging exorbitant rents.
2: The situation is no longer just a market issue, but a national emergency. There are people living in appalling conditions, trying to get by, particularly in big cities like Madrid or Barcelona, where the situation is completely out of control.
1: Critics say it's an affordability issue driven by a lack of regulation, but also decades of underinvestment in housing. Evictions in Spain are common. At least 45 eviction orders are issued on average a day. But one woman's struggle to keep up with skyrocketing rent was the spark that ignited popular mobilization. An 87-year-old pensioner unable to afford a 430% rent hike.
3: What's happening here is a shame, with these vultures leaving us homeless. And as for a general strike, of course there has to be a general strike.
1: It's been more than a decade since unions in Spain last called for a general strike. It brought the country to a standstill twice in 2012 over labor reforms and austerity measures. Seeking to contain social unrest, Prime Minister Pedro Sanchez presented an emergency package to Parliament in the hopes that if it passed, it would quell anger on the streets. But it was blocked by right-wing parties. Protest action that started on the streets and public squares of Madrid has now spread to Barcelona and the third largest city, Valencia. Many are settling in, content to brave the weather, demanding what they say their constitution already guarantees, the right to decent and adequate housing. Mike Lappel, Al Jazeera.
0: Now, these are live pictures from Madrid of an encampment where the protesters say they are not going anywhere. Now, Jaime Velazquez is a Spanish journalist. He says these are the largest protests in the country in more than 15 years and that Prime Minister Pedro Sanchez will be carefully looking at what options he's actually got.
4: Well, I think we hadn't seen such a mobilization since 2011. It recalls the outrage movement that we saw 15 years ago with thousands of people camping at Madrid Central Square in Puerta del Sol, just like they are doing now. And at that time, the movement broke the two-party dominance in the Spanish politics. That tells you how important this movement can be. This time is all about housing, but it shows the same sentiment, is that politicians are basically not delivering for them. And after the parliament rejected the government's emergency measures, today was a testing point for the protest, and seeing around 500,000 people on the streets in Madrid and other cities, it seems that rather than backing off, protesters are sending a message that they are determined to continue with the protest. And well, obviously, housing is one of Spaniards' main concerns, according to polls. But I think that there's not a common or a shared opinion about what the solutions could be. Many people here own a second property and they rent it out to make ends meet. So for some people, intervening in the housing market, as the government was trying with those decrees that were voted on Friday, maybe that was not the best recipe, and this is why the right camp hasn't supported those decrees. But no doubt there's a common and shared opinion that something has to be done to tackle the housing crisis in Spain, yes.
0: In southeastern Spain, flash floods have killed a 102-year-old woman. Residents, shop owners and businesses have been cleaning up the damage in Castilla-La Mancha after the region received around 4 months of rain.

0: in just 2.5 hours. It comes off the back of Spain's hottest ever summer, where more than 2,000 people died from heat-related causes.
1: All the shelves had fallen off and water was rising onto our waste. We couldn't exit the shop through the front or back door, so I called my wife, shouting, and she and my brother broke the door's glass with a hammer and the water started pouring out.
2: This house is a mess. Everything is full of water. Furniture is destroyed, mattresses, all wood things you see here. Everything is practically useless.
0: The Russian military has launched strikes on bridges in the Ukrainian capital for a third consecutive day. One of the attacks hit the bridge that connects the two sides of Kyiv across the Dnipro River. The strikes have forced a full or partial suspension of traffic across several bridges, disrupting hundreds of thousands of commuters. Rights groups and the Ukrainian government have voiced concerns for the residents of a city under Russian control.

0: the Ukrainian army dropped 4 tons of food into Oleshky, but Ukrainian officials warn Russian soldiers are preventing its distribution.
1: They are also blocking every initiative and agreement aimed at evacuating people from Oleshky. Now they are trying to obstruct food deliveries as well. We have information that several people collecting delivered food were detained by Russian troops, severely beaten and thrown into a basement.
0: Ukrainian Foreign Minister Andriy Sybiha raised Oleshky at the UN General Assembly in New York, appealing for international pressure on Russia to allow in humanitarian aid. And it's a cause being taken up by Ukrainians abroad. Here, a banner unfurled at a football match in Hungary.
2: The Ukrainian government calls it a humanitarian disaster, a famine, it says, unfolding under Russian blockade. And while the Kremlin does acknowledge what it says are critical problems with food and medicine in Oleshky, it blames Ukraine for preventing the supply of aid.
0: In 2022, Oleshky was among other cities in southern Ukraine mounting a futile resistance to Russia's full-scale invasion. A year later, it was submerged by the waters of the Kharkovka hydroelectric dam after it was blown up by Russian forces. But worse has befallen the city since. People are said to be boiling weeds to survive, while stray dogs consume corpses in the street. Jonah Hull, Al Jazeera, Kyiv.
3: Voting has closed in Latvia's parliamentary election. Exit polls are predicting a win for the governing United List party. Centrist Prime Minister Andris Kilberg will likely have to form a coalition to stay in power. Security concerns, the cost of living, have dominated the agenda in the lead-up to the vote. The country is one of few within NATO that actually shares a border with Russia. Kilberg has already ruled out forming an alliance with the pro-Russian parties and his main opponent, the right-wing Latvia First Party. The standoff over a controversial Orange Order march in Northern Ireland is now in its seventh day. The parade has been blocked from passing through the nationalist Garvaghy Road in Portadown, despite being given permission to go ahead for the first time in nearly 30 years. Milena Veselinovic reports from Portadown.
4: People from all around the area, from other parts of the island of Ireland, have come here to support the Garvaghy Road residents in their objection against the Orange Order, a loyalist group marching through their nationalist community. They were given permission to do so for the first time in nearly 30 years. Now, there are many people here who say that that should have been a thing of the past, and many who have actually grown up amid the sectarian violence in Northern Ireland.
5: I remember it back in 20 years ago, the violence and the injustice on the people of the Garvaghy Road. It's terrible. But bringing this all up again, it's just so wrong. It's just so wrong on these people here. It's not fair.
4: Just a few kilometres down the road, we're at the heart of a loyalist area. And people here say that the Orange Order were given permission to march and that the law should be upheld.
6: We will continue to support the Orange Band and they will continue to attempt to walk down the Garvaghy Road. They've attempted it now every day, and the police stop them every day to say they haven't got the road clear.
4: Attempts at mediation have so far failed. It does show how divided this society still is. Milena Veselinovic, Al Jazeera, Portadown, Northern Ireland.
3: A minibus crash in Kenya has killed 17 people and injured 8 others. The bus was on its way to a prayer site in Nakuru County, close to the capital of Nairobi, where it collided with a truck in the Salama area. Most of the victims were women. Now, Indian police have detained demonstrators after disrupting a second day of protest led by the Gen Z Cockroach Janata Party in New Delhi. Protesters are against changes to the voter rolls, which they will say will benefit Prime Minister Narendra Modi's governing BJP party. And they're also calling on the chief of the Election Commission to resign. A massive revision of electoral rolls began last year. Up to 130 million people have been removed as a result. The latest protest comes just months after the country's education minister was forced out by demonstrations following multiple exam paper leaks. Indonesia is battling its worst wildfires in more than a decade, fueled by drought and the conditions caused by the El Niño climate pattern. Now, a group of local volunteers in Borneo is taking on the fires threatening their homes,

0: forests and communities. Cara Legg takes a look.
1: Every day, Melianti puts her life on the line, not because she has to, but because she wants to. She's part of a group of more than 100 women volunteers helping battle the blazes that are burning their communities. After she finishes her work as a carer, she puts on her firefighting equipment and joins other members of the volunteer group Power of Mama. They patrol the villages of Indonesia's Borneo, looking for smoke and flames and fighting fires when they find them.
2: We just want people to stop burning land. Everything is already so dry, and if this continues, everything will be destroyed. So much of the forest is already gone. It's heartbreaking to see. My concern is that once all of it has burned, what will become of the land? Perhaps all the trees will disappear and be replaced by oil palm plantations.
1: But she says she's also part of a battle against something bigger, how women are seen in her society. In these villages, firefighting is traditionally considered men's work.
3: There have been some people in the community who don't like our fire prevention activities. But if anyone asks for help, as long as our group is able to help, we will help.
1: Many of their families support the cause.
4: My wife remains the same person since she joined the firefighting volunteer community. There's been no change. The important thing is that she's still able to manage the housework.
1: But the landscape around them is becoming harder to protect. Peat fires can smolder underground for weeks, even months. And this year, drought and El Niño helped create worse conditions. The haze also remains a problem, with smoke from Indonesia crossing into Malaysia and Singapore. Indonesia's government says an area roughly three times the size of Jakarta burned between January and July, with part of Borneo among the worst hit. For these women, that means longer patrols and a more difficult fight in the future. In the smoke of Borneo, they're not just fighting for their forests, but redefining what their communities believe they can do. Cara Legg, Al Jazeera.
0: Still ahead on Al Jazeera, Inside Latin America looks at the decision Brazilians are set to make at the polls on Sunday when choosing between two candidates with very different plans for the country's future.
5: After decades of progress on nuclear arms control, a new battle for supremacy has begun.
6: 89 seconds to midnight.
7: China is developing a nuclear triad capability.
8: Why are we doing this? Have we lost our minds?
5: Justified through politics, fast-tracked for profit, fueled by corporations with far-reaching influence.
9: A nuke is a nuke. You risk going up the escalation ladder and stumbling into all-out nuclear war.
5: 100 Hiroshimas, Episode 2 of Business of War on Al Jazeera.
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11: Maximum economic damage. Does it help or hurt the chances of negotiations?
12: This will end when President Trump decides that the economic, financial, political costs are too high.
13: Tackling the big issues on Al Jazeera.

You're watching Al Jazeera. A reminder of our top stories this hour. The final day of campaigning is underway in Brazil ahead of Sunday's presidential election. Incumbent Luiz Inácio Lula da Silva is facing far-right Senator Flavio Bolsonaro. And there's heavy fighting in Yemen's Taiz province between government forces and the Iran-backed Ansarullah Houthis. Civilians have been caught in the crossfire. Women and children are among the victims. The UN is warning of an increase in Israeli attacks on Palestinian education. It recorded more than 220 incidents in the first 6 months of the year. Children are reportedly caught up in military raids and settler violence in the occupied West Bank. Brazil's election is about more than

0: Choosing a president. It's a contest between two very different visions of Brazil's place in the world. Inside Latin America looks at what the choice could mean for the region's biggest power. Here's Lucia Newman.
1: Welcome to Inside Latin America. I'm Lucia Newman in Sao Paulo. This is Brazil's economic powerhouse and also the biggest electoral prize in this country. What happens here could determine not only who will next govern Brazil, but also the political ideas that will shape Latin America's biggest democracy. At the center of this election are two men that represent two vastly different visions for what Brazil stands for and the direction in which it has to go. On the left, President Luiz Inácio Lula da Silva. On the right, Senator Flavio Bolsonaro, who seeks to push forward the political movement that was started by his father, former President Jair Bolsonaro.
2: And I'm Monica Yanakis in Rio de Janeiro, birthplace of Bolsonarismo, the powerful right-wing movement built around tougher security, traditional values, a smaller state, and closer ties to the United States. Bolsonarismo has reshaped Brazil's right and challenged years of leftist rule. Lucia?
1: Brazil is a giant in size, in population, in economic power, and in global influence.
3: More than 158 million Brazilians will vote in one of the world's biggest elections. Brazil is the fifth largest country in the world, and it's an agricultural powerhouse. It exports more than half of the global soy trade. It's the world's number one coffee and beef producer. Brazilian manufacturer Embraer is the world's third largest civil aircraft manufacturer after Airbus and Boeing. But its riches also lay beneath its soil. Brazil has about 21 million tons of rare earth reserves, second only to China. And of course, it has the world's largest remaining tropical forest, the Amazon.
1: Brazil's next president will play a pivotal role in shaping the future of this enormous country. Brazil and the wider region are facing a rapidly changing geopolitical landscape. Latin America is facing huge pressure from U.S. President Donald Trump, and candidate Lula da Silva is one of the few remaining regional leaders who is resisting him.
3: He's no longer the young, fiery trade union leader he once was. But 80-year-old President Luiz Inácio da Silva, known as Lula, has lost none of the political passion that's made him one of the world's most influential center-left leaders.
4: We will not allow the enemies of democracy, whether domestic or foreign, to undermine popular will. Brazilian democracy belongs to Brazilians. Brazil continues to be a sovereign country. Nobody will turn us away from this path.
3: Lula has served as Brazil's president three times, twice from 2003 to 2010, and then returned to office in 2023. He's a staunch proponent of indigenous and women's rights, environmental protection, and multilateralism. The former metal union leader, who was born in abject poverty, was once described by U.S. President Barack Obama as the world's most popular president, recognized internationally for building bridges and dialogue with leaders across the ideological spectrum. At home, Lula's popularity soared thanks to social programs that reduced hunger and lifted more than 30 million Brazilians from poverty. He positioned Brazil as a major emerging power, becoming an advocate for the Global South and a founder of the BRICS group of emerging economies. But charges of involvement in one of Brazil's biggest corruption scandals led to his conviction and imprisonment in 2018. He denied the charges, and eventually the Supreme Court overturned his conviction, allowing him to win the last presidential election, narrowly defeating right-wing populist Jair Bolsonaro. But his third presidency has been anything but smooth. He survived a coup attempt organized by Bolsonaro. Reduced purchasing power, widespread crime, and hostile relations with U.S. President Donald Trump have also taken their toll.
1: Whether in power or in prison, Lula has long been a constant in Brazilian politics. But for many reasons, not the least of which is his age, this presidential election is likely to be Lula's last.
3: Millions of Brazilians still see Lula as their champion.
5: Eu sou a Luna.
6: I was able to get into university thanks to student financing, a program created under Lula's government. For people like us, who are from the lower-income working class, he's one of the best representatives we currently have.
3: But Lula faces a strong challenge from his conservative opponent, who hopes to place Brazil among a growing number of Latin American countries that have moved towards the far right.
2: On the opposite side of the political divide is Flávio Bolsonaro, son of former President Jair Bolsonaro. His father, Lula's longtime political nemesis, is now behind bars. And Flávio is stepping into his father's political shoes, carrying the movement into a new generation, while trying to prove he can lead it in his own right. Former President Jair Bolsonaro is serving a 27-year sentence under house arrest. But during this election campaign, he has been seen everywhere. On stage, as an oil painting, backing his firstborn son, 45-year-old Senator Flávio Bolsonaro. On the ground, as a cardboard cutout, standing next to him. And on screen, as an AI-generated avatar, welcoming Brazilians to embrace the candidacy of his own flesh and blood. Flávio has promised to free his father, convicted of plotting a coup after losing the 2022 election to President Luiz Inácio Lula da Silva. This is one of the places where Jair Bolsonaro built his political movement, Brazil's evangelical churches. Now his son Flávio is hoping these voters will follow him as he tries to use his father's legacy to gain momentum in the presidential race.
7: Flávio is my candidate because he will follow his father's agenda.
2: The Bolsonaro name brings votes, but also Jair's record as president, his handling of COVID-19, and a sharp rise in Amazon deforestation. Flávio's challenge is to draw on the popularity without carrying all of his father's baggage.
8: Flávio is the political Bolsonaro, balanced with the skill for dialogue.
2: Flávio has also faced scrutiny over his alleged ties to Rio de Janeiro's criminal militias. But this isn't only about electing a younger Bolsonaro. The family has built a political presence that stretches across Brazil's Congress. His mother, stepmother, and two brothers are all on the ballot for Congress. A third brother, Eduardo, is in the United States, lobbying Donald Trump's administration to pressure Brazil over their father's conviction. The family has pushed for close alignment with Trump. At rallies, the U.S. president has appeared in the form of a giant balloon alongside Bolsonaro's supporters.
9: My name is Jair Bolsonaro.
2: And now Jair Bolsonaro is also the subject of a feature film.
9: Running for president.
2: Dark Horse portrays the former president as a hero, from his rise to power to the stabbing he survived during his 2018 campaign. Flávio helped seek financing for the film from Daniel Vorcaro, the jailed banker at the center of a major fraud investigation. Flávio himself is being investigated for suspected corruption, money laundering, and foreign exchange evasion over the film's financing. He denies wrongdoing. It's another test for a candidate trying to show he can lead in his own right, not simply in his father's name. Monica Yanakiv, Al Jazeera, Rio de Janeiro.
3: With so much at stake, we went to speak to Eduardo José Green, one of the leading experts in Brazil's political institutions, including its electoral system.
1: The two main candidates in this election are not only worlds apart ideologically, but also their views of Brazil's electoral system. So if the results are as close as many predict they will be, is it likely that Flávio Bolsonaro could question the legitimacy of the electoral system?
9: Probably yes, because it's part of their political ideology. Remember that his father, Jair Bolsonaro, also questioned the result of the election 4 years ago. And also because considering, for example, the example of Donald Trump in the US, They share the same political ideologies. So my answer, yes, probably Flávio Bolsonaro will contest the result of election if the case of he will be defeated.
1: Well, President Lula has suggested, and he did so just recently in

0: front of the whole United Nations that that Brazilian and foreign forces are using AI to try to sabotage his campaign. Do you think there's any truth in that?
1: Yes, I think this is true, including because if you remember last week, some videos that circulating for the whole Brazilian audience were broke down for this Meta and other these big companies. So I would say that this is probably one kind of connection involving the support of these big AI or big techs, the companies oriented by Donald Trump, and also connected to the interests that involve Flávio Bolsonaro and these big companies.
0: Is there any evidence of that, hard evidence? You're making very harsh statement there.
1: I don't know if it's possible, it's not easy to have hard evidence. I would say this is part one general context in which it's possible to observe more proximity involving Flávio Bolsonaro and these companies than Lula. And why? Because Lula, in his government, tried to regulate, to control the interest of these big companies. And Flávio Bolsonaro, at the same time, is saying that this is part of freedom of expression.
0: But there are also people on Lula's side, especially in his campaign, that have been using fake news, for example, spreading the message that if Flávio Bolsonaro wins, Brazil's patron saint would be barred as a saint of this country. So those sorts of things are happening on both sides, aren't they? It's a rather dirty campaign.
1: Yes, it's a dirty campaign. I would say that unfortunately the polarization involving the two candidates is conducting the campaign to, I would say, not good political practice. But unfortunately, this is the reality. And I think this is too bad for the future of democracy. And why? Because democracy is supported by true information, not by fake information. So in the future, probably we will have consequences of this practice that you are observing right now.
0: After three consecutive elections in which the choices have been practically the same, a surprising number of Brazilians tell us that they won't be voting for a candidate that they like, but rather against the one that they dislike the most. Which way that the pendulum will swing this time, we'll see soon enough. Now, back to you in our headquarters in Doha.
2: Now, still ahead on Al Jazeera.
3: I'm Malcolm Webb in a tea plantation in Kenya. Farms like this have been using drones for surveying and spraying for years, but the technicians operating them say generative AI is rapidly transforming their ability to adapt technology designed in other continents for use in Kenyan conditions.
2: And South Korea defend their Asian Games football title, and by doing so, their players avoid military service. The latest from Japan is on the way.
4: The latest news.
5: You can see that demonstrators are blocking the street and access to the United Nations.
4: With detailed coverage.
6: People here are describing similar patterns of violence, being beaten, humiliated, and harassed.
4: From the heart of the story.
7: Strikes like this are bringing this capital city, Kyiv, firmly into the eye of this war.
8: It started in 1948.
9: Ethnic cleansing, expulsion.
8: And it continues to this day.
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11: The entire educational sector was targeted.
12: Different methods. One of them is not to give them any humanitarian aid, so the countries of the world will have pity on them and take them.
13: They should be happy that we let them leave on their feet.
8: People in Power, The Unmaking of Palestine, Part 2 on Al Jazeera.

0: Continuing our special coverage on the world of AI, agriculture was once seen as a major frontier for artificial intelligence, with big investments in technology promising to transform how crops are grown and monitored. But some of the biggest bets have failed. In Kenya, smaller companies are taking a different approach, using generative AI to build practical tools tailored to the problems that farmers face. Malcolm Webb reports from Limuru in central Kenya.
1: The tea fields in Kiambu County are full of hazards that this crop spraying drone was not designed for.
2: The drone has fragile parts, for instance, the arms.
1: Machar Cook says he's spent years trying to customize drones' hardware and software that was designed for use in other continents.
2: The solution to that is for those who can be able to map the field first and then fly. When you map the field, you get extra intelligence data. When you map the field, you get also, you can now go and do crop analysis on the field as separate from the spraying operation that you're doing.
1: Spraying a field by hand takes days. Stitching thousands of aerial images into a map can take weeks. The operators say the commercial software that could help is unaffordable.
3: Steep hills and valleys, clumps of tall trees have presented challenges for the drone pilots ever since the drones started operating around here about 7 years ago. But the engineers say it's the technology behind it that's rapidly changing. All within the last 9 months, they say generative AI has enabled them to adapt software designed abroad for Kenyan crops and conditions much faster than ever before.
1: In 2021, advances in machine learning prompted the pouring of hundreds of millions of dollars into companies promising better climate and crop forecasts. But three of the most prominent startups have since failed. At least $40 million was invested in London-based Servest before it ran out of money in 2023. More than $100 million went into Kenya-founded Grow Intelligence before it went under a year later. And last month, San Francisco-based Climate AI wound down and returned what remained of its $38 million to investors. In a small office in Nairobi, Jeffrey Nyaga is taking a more targeted approach. His company sells drone surveys to farms and cooperatives. Generative AI helps his programmers create software that can visually recognize and measure whatever his clients need. It can count plants and detect pests and disease.
4: We were constantly trying to plead to companies in Europe and the US, but now, since last year, we're now in a position of, this is something we need. We take time to think, we take time to build, we build it ourselves, we test it, iterate, and now we've changed the conversation totally.
1: The data shows the operators where crops need fertilizer or pesticide. Some of AI's biggest bets in farming have failed. Here, the ambition is narrower. Data services, once priced for richer markets, now put to work in Kenyan fields. Malcolm Webb, Al Jazeera, Kiambu County, Kenya.
0: Programs are also embedded into health systems. In Mexico, the technology is being used for the early detection of diseases. Breast cancer deaths have been rising over the past decade, and it's driven by lack of access to timely screening, made worse by a shortage of specialists to actually read the scans. Julia Galliano has more on a Mexican public health institute that's looking to close the gap with AI.
5: At 54 years old, this is only Maria Isabel Lecona's second mammogram. She is far from alone. Even though breast cancer killed more than 8,000 Mexican women in 2024, more than any other cancer, statistics show just one in five women aged 40 to 69 had a mammogram in the previous year. And even when they do, results can take weeks or even months to be reviewed. That's partly because Mexico's public health system has a chronic shortage of specialists, particularly outside major cities. Now, a new network of so-called blue rooms is introducing artificial intelligence to help specialists in the public sector review mammograms and ease that bottleneck.
6: This hospital, for example, has only one attending radiologist per shift. And with the daily workload, it's often impossible to get to interpret the results of these tests. And that's when these blue rooms come into play. AI initially flags up if there's any suspicious result, and it can then be promptly reviewed by a specialist, even if it's elsewhere in the country. Mammograms from participating clinics are uploaded to a server where an AI program called Lunit analyzes them before they reach a breast imaging specialist.

0: The program analyzes the study and marks in red findings it considers suspicious. In this case, for example, it adds an outline around the finding depending on the type of abnormality. All this in red are the ones with the highest probability of being malignant.
1: And there's evidence this technology can help. In a 2025 study in South Korea, radiologists using the same AI system detected nearly 14% more breast cancer than those analyzing without it.
2: This artificial intelligence has been trained using data from other institutions. So when it detects a lesion that has already been identified as positive in other mammograms, the AI essentially says, "I think this one requires your attention." It then flags it and prioritizes it.
1: Luna says the goal is to reduce the waiting time for results to a maximum of 24 to 48 hours. But a faster mammogram is only useful if everything that follows is faster too. And in Mexico, that is often not the case.
3: We need to ensure that once an AI result is validated by a radiologist, the woman can get a biopsy, have it analyzed, receive her results, and most importantly, get treatment. That's the challenge, creating a complete patient pathway.
1: For Maria Isabel, the hope is simple, that her results come back quickly and clear. AI may help Mexico close one gap in breast cancer detection, but whether that leads to fewer deaths will depend on what happens after the mammogram. Julia Galliano, Al Jazeera, Cuautla, Mexico.
4: A leader on OpenAI's safety team has announced the reason for his resignation from the company. David Robinson says he left because of concerns about the company's and the industry's approach to safety, which he says guarantees more failures. Robinson is the latest tech employee to resign over similar concerns. There's been a series of incidents where AI agents have bypassed security controls or tried to access systems without authorization. Now, on Sunday, it's the final day of our special coverage of the world of AI. We'll bring you stories from Gaza and South Korea. And it was another successful Asian Games for South Korea's footballers. While India took gold on the hockey and cricket fields, Tom Sizeland has all of the action from the games in Japan.
5: South Korea defeated host Japan 1-0 to win their fourth straight Asian Games men's football gold medal. Ji Sung scored the winner in the second half. Winning Asian Games gold secured military exemptions for South Korea's players who would have faced mandatory service. And the same goes for golfer Tom Kim. He won gold in the men's singles. He won by three shots.
6: I try not to think about it. Yeah, I just try to play best for my country and, like I said, I didn't really think about myself. I just thought I wanted to bring a medal for my country.
5: Pranavi Sharath Urs has become the first Indian woman to win golf gold. She sealed a one-shot victory. India's men's cricket team have defended their gold medal with a 19-run win over fierce rivals Pakistan. This fixture is one of the most watched events in sport, and they've been drawn in the same group in next year's Cricket World Cup.
7: Doesn't matter what the conditions are, what facilities we get, because eventual goal is to win, and today we won that game.
5: India's women have ended a 44-year wait for hockey gold. They beat China 1-0, earning a spot in the Los Angeles Olympics in 2 years. From the Philippines, Yeyes Yape has made history at the Games, winning the first ever virtual Taekwondo gold medal. There are no gender or weight classes. Victory is achieved by depleting your opponent avatar's health points. Tom Sizeland, Al Jazeera.
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14: 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I need to stay positive.
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16: 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I want to be responsible.
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18: Bringing the communities to consciously agree to put the past behind and move forward. 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

0: I'm Imran Khan. This is Al Jazeera live from Doha. Coming up on the programme, the final push for votes in Brazil as Lula seeks a fourth presidential term against another Bolsonaro. Yemen's Ansarullah Houthis under fire. Airstrikes target Sana'a and tires forcing people to take shelter. Caught up in Israeli attacks on the way to class, we'll take a look at the impact of thousands of Palestinian students. Mass protests across Spain for another day after Parliament rejects emergency measures to tackle a growing housing crisis. Brazil's presidential candidates have wrapped up their campaigns ahead of Sunday's election. The incumbent, Luiz Inácio Lula da Silva, ended his last rally with a march through São Paulo. The left-wing president is seeking a fourth non-consecutive term. He's promised to protect social programs and improve living standards. Brazil is one of the largest economies in the world. His rival is far-right Senator Flavio Bolsonaro, and he ended his campaign with a motorcade in São Paulo. Polls indicate a close race between Lula and the son of the former president, Jair Bolsonaro. Crime, security and cost of living have been at the forefront of both campaigns. Voters are set to choose between two very different political visions. Monica Yanakiev has more from Rio de Janeiro.
1: Here in Rio de Janeiro, people are campaigning for the very last undecided vote. This is a very, very tight election between two candidates with very different proposals for Latin America's largest economy. You have incumbent president Luiz Inácio Lula da Silva, who's running for a fourth term, and the son of former president Jair Bolsonaro, who is serving a 27-year sentence for plotting a coup to remain in power after he lost the 2022 election to President Lula. His son now, 45-year-old Flavio Bolsonaro, is running against Lula, and they are in a technical tie. So this is why it's important. And these people here behind me are looking for the undecided votes. Those will define this election. And why is it such a high-stakes election? Because it's not only going to choose a president, the next president will be able to appoint four of the 11 Supreme Court justices of Brazil. It's also an election that will renew two-thirds of the Senate and the entire House of Representatives of Brazil, plus it will also elect governors. So it's a very important election for all parties and to define these two very different proposals. Lula, who is in favor of environment, he's in favor of women's rights, indigenous rights, he's against deforestation. And Flavio Bolsonaro, who wants to free his father from prison, probably will want to reform the judiciary branch, especially the one that condemned his father to prison. He's looking for a smaller state, and there are very different ways that this country will go as soon as these elections are over. Monica Yanakiev, Al Jazeera, Rio de Janeiro.
0: Yemen's Ansarullah Houthis say they've attacked a major oil facility in Saudi Arabia with ballistic missiles and drones. Flames and a large plume of smoke were seen rising from the Aramco refinery on Saturday as firefighters tackled the blaze. There was no immediate statement from Saudi authorities or Aramco on the cause of the fire. And several airstrikes have been reported in Yemen's capital, Sana'a. Local media reports attacks targeted the city early on Sunday. Earlier, the Ansarullah Houthis claimed at least 26 strikes were carried out in Sana'a. And the battle for control of Yemen's most populated cities is intensifying. The army says it's carried out airstrikes on the capital, Sana'a, which is held by the Iran-backed Ansarullah Houthis. Since July, there's been renewed fighting in the country, with the Houthis seizing strategic territory on the Red Sea coast. Both sides have been trading airstrikes and artillery fire in Taiz province. The Saudi-backed Yemeni government is trying to halt Houthi advances there. Our correspondent, Maha Ali, has more from Taiz.
2: We are seeing intense clashes along a front stretching 15 kilometers on the western outskirts of Taiz. Some of the fiercest fighting has taken place between government forces and the Houthis. The Houthis launched a series of large-scale, coordinated attacks on government positions. The fighting has now eased somewhat, but both sides continue to exchange artillery fire. The Houthis used an exceptionally heavy volume of fire during the assault, and even now we can hear the sound of continuing fire, particularly from the Houthi side targeting the western areas. Residents there are appealing for evacuation as the shelling continues. There have also been civilian casualties. A shell hit a residential area in the Dabab, killing a baby just 14 days old after shrapnel struck the child in the head. Other attacks have also injured civilians.
0: Historically, people fleeing conflict in Yemen have escaped to Somali ports. Now, in an exclusive interview with Al Jazeera, Somali President Hassan Sheikh Mahmoud has accused Yemen's Ansarullah Houthis of destabilizing the region and disrupting navigation in the Bab al-Mandab Strait.
3: All of them are Yemenis. We would have liked to see a peaceful Yemen, a Yemen united, a Yemen that works for its own future. But I don't think that the Houthis can do that. They are not in a position to do that. They have proven that they are not inclined to that harmony and that peaceful. So the problem of Yemen is the Houthis, really. In real time, it is the Houthis that are aggressive, that are outside the international law or international framework. They are the ones who are destabilizing the region.
0: Ethiopia's army says it's recaptured the main airport in Mekele, the capital of Tigray region. Alula Abu Nega Airport was one of the three airfields in the region seized by rebel forces in late September. The government forces' latest gains deal a major setback to the Tigray fighters in its own stronghold. The federal government is locked in a conflict with the Tigray People's Liberation Front and allied groups. The latest fighting in northern Europe, Ethiopia is the most serious escalation of violence since the civil war 4 years ago. The United Nations says more than 20,000 students in the occupied West Bank have been affected by Israeli attacks in the first 6 months of the year. Some students were in class and others were on their way to or from school. Nida Ibrahim reports that parents are worried about the safety of their children.
4: A school bag on his back, a cement block in front of him, a 12-year-old hoping to remain out of sight. He managed to stay hidden for around 10 minutes, but Israeli soldiers raiding the village of Azawiya in the northern occupied West Bank spotted the boy. They beat him. His family says he was in shock when he returned home, on his face a red mark in the shape of a hand.
5: Isn't it a shame to scare a child like that? It's unjust. We are very scared for our children. God only knows how this will affect them. He's only a child.
6: Palestinian children learn how Israel's occupation can harm them long before schools can teach them about their rights. And no matter what textbooks say about protecting children, the reality they live says otherwise. There are lessons that parents don't want their children to learn, but these end up being the ones children never forget.
4: At home, at school,

0: school or walking between the two, the feeling of safety is no longer there. Whether at the hands of soldiers or settlers, danger can come from anywhere. The UN recorded 224 Israeli attacks on education in the occupied West Bank, including East Jerusalem, in the first half of 2026. Many happened in or near schools or while children traveled to and from class. These attacks included more than 152 schools, affecting more than 20,450 students. On Friday, a bus carrying children home from preschool got stuck waiting for an Israeli military checkpoint to open. 4- and 5-year-olds only reunited with their parents at around midnight. More than 350 Palestinian minors are held in Israeli detention centers or military prisons. Around half arrested without charge. Children with nothing to hide fear the same fate: arrest, assault, detention without reason. Support networks are shrinking too. After 35 years, Defense for Children International Palestine was forced to shut down, the result of an Israeli ban. The organization, which documents the detention and assault of children, provided some relief to traumatized young people. Not anymore. Psychiatrists say where trauma is continuous, therapy alone isn't enough. The injustice itself has to stop. And for children, fear doesn't end when the soldiers leave. There is always the worry about next time. Nida Ibrahim, Al Jazeera, Occupied West Bank, Palestine.
1: Palestinians trying to harvest their olives in the occupied West Bank are facing increasing attacks and restrictions by Israeli soldiers and settlers. Dozens of armed settlers have raided the village of Osserin, south of Nablus, targeting homes, vehicles and farmers. The Israeli military was present in the area and fired tear gas at residents. The olive industry is the backbone of the economy and supports hundreds of thousands of Palestinian families. One Palestinian rights group says in the month of August alone, Israeli attacks targeted more than 19,000 olive trees. In the neighbouring village of Beita, Israeli soldiers have detained Palestinian farmers who were picking their olives. The military and Israeli settlers have been prevented them from working in the fields for 2 days now.
2: What is simply happening is that we, the farmers, the owners of the olives, cannot reach our own lands that we have inherited from our grandfathers. There is a little plot called Helle. They have closed the two roads that lead to it. They blocked them with rubble and prevented people from reaching them. Aside from that, people who tried to reach the lands today were prevented. There were settlers and the army as well. And they fired tear gas on the people and chased them out of their lands and prevented them from reaching.
1: At least 8 Palestinians have been killed and 3 others injured in the latest Israeli strikes across Gaza. A funeral has been held for a mother and daughter who were killed on Friday when the Israeli army targeted their apartment building. Israeli attacks have killed more than 1,400 Palestinians since October last year when a ceasefire was declared. An investigation by the United Arab Emirates into an incident on a Fly Dubai plane has found that the co-pilot attacked the captain with a crash axe. Now, these are kept in the cockpit for emergencies. The passenger plane was travelling from Dubai to Tel Aviv on Wednesday. It plummeted 17,000 feet in 2 minutes during the incident. The UAE's Attorney General says the co-pilot attempted to carry out, quote, a terrorist operation and tried to take control of the plane. Investigations are still ongoing. Hundreds of thousands of protesters in Spain have joined dozens of mass demonstrations across at least 3 cities. It comes after Parliament on Friday failed to pass emergency measures aimed at trying to address a housing affordability crisis. And as Michael Apple reports, calls for a general strike are growing.
3: A banner at this protest in the Spanish capital is calling for a general strike. For more than a week, Spaniards have been demonstrating over soaring housing costs and a shortage of affordable homes. Rent has doubled in the country over the past decade. Many accuse large corporations, commonly depicted as vultures on placards, of price gouging, buying up homes and charging exorbitant rents.
4: The situation is no longer just a market issue, but a national emergency. There are people living in appalling conditions, trying to get by, particularly in big cities like Madrid or Barcelona, where the situation is completely

0: out of control.
1: Critics say it's an affordability issue driven by a lack of regulation, but also decades of underinvestment in housing. Evictions in Spain are common. At least 45 eviction orders are issued on average a day. But one woman's struggle to keep up with skyrocketing rent was the spark that ignited popular mobilization. An 87-year-old pensioner unable to afford a 430% rent hike.
2: What's happening here is a shame, with these vultures leaving us homeless. And as for a general strike, of course there has to be a general strike.
1: It's been more than a decade since unions in Spain last called for a general strike. It brought the country to a standstill twice in 2012 over labor reforms and austerity measures. Seeking to contain social unrest, Prime Minister Pedro Sanchez presented an emergency package to Parliament in the hopes that if it passed, it would quell anger on the streets. But it was blocked by right-wing parties. Protest action that started on the streets and public squares of Madrid has now spread to Barcelona and the third largest city, Valencia. Many are settling in, content to brave the weather, demanding what they say their constitution already guarantees, the right to decent and adequate housing. Mike Lappel, Al Jazeera.
3: Still ahead in Al Jazeera. Moscow attacks bridges in Kyiv for a third day straight, bringing traffic in Ukraine's capital to a near standstill.
4: I'm Malcolm Webb in a tea plantation in Kenya. Farms like this have been using drones for surveying and spraying for years, but the technicians operating them say generative AI is rapidly transforming their ability to adapt technology designed in other continents for use in Kenyan conditions.
5: Is President Trump testing the limits of U.S. leverage and power? Is America winning, or is it now caught in a new kind of quagmire? How is the war on Iran impacting where the Trump administration actually stands with Americans and the rest of the world?
6: Your weekly take on U.S. politics, The Bottom Line.

0: You're watching Al Jazeera. A reminder of our top stories this hour. Brazil's presidential candidates have wrapped up their campaigns ahead of Sunday's election. The incumbent, Luiz Inácio Lula da Silva, and his far-right rival, Flavio Bolsonaro, held their final rallies in Sao Paulo. Several airstrikes have been reported in Yemen's capital, Sana'a. Local media reports attacks have targeted the city early on Sunday. Ansarullah Houthis have claimed at least 26 strikes were carried out in Sana'a. The United Nations says more than 20,000 students in the occupied West Bank have been affected by Israeli attacks in the first six months of the year. Some students were in class and others were on their way to or from school. The Russian military has launched strikes on bridges in the Ukrainian capital for a third consecutive day. One of the attacks hit the bridge that connects the two sides of Kyiv across the Dnipro River. The strikes have forced the full or partial suspension of traffic across several bridges, and that's disrupted hundreds of thousands of commuters. Rights groups and the Ukrainian government have voiced concerns for the residents of a city under Russian control in the southern Kherson region. Russian forces have blocked out routes in and out of Oleshki, cutting off supplies of food and medicine. But as Al Jazeera's Jonah Hull reports, a specialised Ukrainian drone unit is trying to break that siege and send in deliveries.
1: In a country at war, one pocket of Ukraine is especially afflicted. This is Oleshki, once home to 24,000 people in the Kherson region. Now around 2,000 are left, trapped between the Russian front line and the Dnipro River, with Ukrainian forces on the other side. The last time supplies got through was in May, when a number of residents were evacuated. Those who remain are said to be starving, with no functioning services, while under frequent shelling. Attempts to deliver aid have had mixed success. Recent footage shows residents on bicycles braving loitering drones to fetch supplies from a nearby village. In early September, NGO vehicles were halted by a landmine, then attacked from the air by a drone. In the past week, a specialist drone unit of the Ukrainian army dropped 4 tons of food into Oleshki, but Ukrainian officials warn Russian soldiers are preventing its distribution.
2: They are also blocking every initiative and agreement aimed at evacuating people from Oleshki. Now they are trying to obstruct food deliveries as well. We have information that several people collecting delivered food were detained by Russian troops, severely beaten and thrown into a basement.
1: Ukrainian Foreign Minister Andriy Sybiha raised Oleshki at the UN General Assembly in New York, appealing for international pressure on Russia to allow in humanitarian aid. And it's a cause being taken up by Ukrainians abroad. Here, a banner unfurled at a football match in Hungary.
3: The Ukrainian government calls it a humanitarian disaster, a famine, it says, unfolding under Russian blockade. And while the Kremlin does acknowledge what it says are critical problems with food and medicine in Oleshki, it blames Ukraine for preventing the supply of aid.
1: In 2022, Oleshki was among other cities in southern Ukraine mounting a futile resistance to Russia's full-scale invasion. A year later, it was submerged by the waters of the Kharkovka hydroelectric dam after it was blown up by Russian forces. But worse has befallen the city since. People are said to be boiling weeds to survive, while stray dogs consume corpses in the street. Jonah Hull, Al Jazeera, Kyiv.
0: Voting has closed in Latvia's parliamentary election. Exit polls are predicting a win for the governing United List party. Centrist Prime Minister Andris Kullberg will likely have to form a coalition to stay in power. Security concerns and the cost of living dominated the agenda in the lead-up to the vote. Now, the country is one of few within NATO that shares a border with Russia. Kullberg has already ruled out forming an alliance with pro-Russian parties. The standoff over a controversial Orange Order march in Northern Ireland is now in its seventh day. The parade has been blocked from passing through the nationalist Garvahi Road in Portadown. That's despite being given permission to go ahead for the first time in nearly 30 years. Milena Veselinova.

0: Fitch reports from Portadown.
1: People from all around the area, from other parts of the island of Ireland, have come here to support the Garvaghy Road residents in their objection against the Orange Order, a loyalist group marching through their nationalist community. They were given permission to do so for the first time in nearly 30 years. Now, there are many people here who say that that should have been a thing of the past, and many who have actually grown up amid the sectarian violence in Northern Ireland.
2: I remember it back in 28 years ago, the violence and the injustice on the people of the Garvaghy Road. It's terrible. But bringing this all up again, it's just so wrong. It's just so wrong on these people here. It's not fair.
1: Just a few kilometres down the road, we're at the heart of a loyalist area. And people here say that the Orange Order were given permission to march and that the law should be upheld.
3: We will continue to support the Orange Band, and they will continue to attempt to walk down the Garvaghy Road. They've attempted it now every day, and the police stop them every day to say they haven't got the road clear.
1: Attempts at mediation have so far failed. It does show how divided this society still is. Milena Veselinovic, Al Jazeera, Portadown, Northern Ireland.
0: At least 17 people have died after a minibus accident on a major highway in Kenya. Most of the victims are women who were travelling to a prayer site in Nakuru County. The bus collided with a truck in the Salama area, southeast of the capital, Nairobi. The police are investigating the crash. And police in India have detained demonstrators after disrupting a second day of protests led by the Cockroach Janata Party in New Delhi. Protesters against the changes to the voter rolls, which they say benefit Prime Minister Narendra Modi's governing BJP party. They're also calling on the chief of the Election Commission to resign. A massive revision of electoral rolls began last year. Up to 130 million people have been removed as a result. The latest protest comes just months after the country's education minister was forced out by demonstrations following multiple exam paper leaks. Now, continuing our special coverage of the world of AI. Now, agriculture was once seen as a major frontier for artificial intelligence, with big investments in technology promising to transform how crops are grown and monitored. But some of the biggest bets have failed. In Kenya, smaller companies are taking a different approach, using generative AI to build practical tools tailored to the problems that farmers face. Malcolm Webb reports from Limuru in central Kenya.
4: The tea fields in Kiambu County are full of hazards that this crop spraying drone was not designed for.
5: The drone has fragile parts, for instance, the arms.
4: Machar Cook says he's spent years trying to customize drones' hardware and software that was designed for use in other continents.
5: The solution to that is for those who can be able to map the field first and then fly. When you map the field, you get extra intelligence data. When you map the field, you get also, you can now go and do crop analysis on the field separate from the spraying operation that you're doing.
4: Spraying a field by hand takes days. Stitching thousands of aerial images into a map can take weeks. The operators say the commercial software that could help is unaffordable.
6: Steep hills and valleys, clumps of tall trees have presented challenges for the drone pilots ever since the drones started operating around here about 7 years ago. But the engineers say it's the technology behind it that's rapidly changing. All within the last 9 months, they say generative AI has enabled them to adapt software designed abroad for Kenyan crops and conditions much faster than ever before.
4: In 2021, advances in machine learning prompted the pouring of hundreds of millions of dollars into companies promising better climate and crop forecasts. But three of the most prominent startups have since failed. At least $40 million was invested in London-based Servest before it ran out of money in 2023. More than $100 million went into Kenya-founded Grow Intelligence before it went under a year later. And last month, San Francisco-based Climate AI wound down and returned what remained of its 38.

0: $8 million to investors. In a small office in Nairobi, Jeffrey Nyaga is taking a more targeted approach. His company sells drone surveys to farms and cooperatives. Generative AI helps his programmers create software that can visually recognize and measure whatever his clients need. It can count plants and detect pests and disease.
1: We were constantly trying to plead to companies in Europe and the US, but now, since last year, we're now in a position of, this is something we need. We take time to think, we take time to build, we build it ourselves, we test it, iterate, and now we've changed the conversation totally.
0: The data shows the operators where crops need fertilizer or pesticide. Some of AI's biggest bets in farming have failed. Here, the ambition is narrower. Data services, once priced for richer markets, now put to work in Kenyan fields. Malcolm Webb, Al Jazeera, Kiambu County, Kenya.
2: AI programs are also embedded into health systems. Now, in Mexico, the technology is being used for the early detection of diseases. Breast cancer deaths have been rising over the past decade, and it's driven by a lack of access to timely screening, which is made worse by a shortage of specialists to actually read the scans. Julia Galeana has more on a Mexican public health institute that is looking to close the gap with AI.
3: At 54 years old, this is only Maria Isabel Lecona's second mammogram. She is far from alone. Even though breast cancer killed more than 8,000 Mexican women in 2024, more than any other cancer, statistics show just one in five women aged 40 to 69 had a mammogram in the previous year. And even when they do, results can take weeks or even months to be reviewed. That's partly because Mexico's public health system has a chronic shortage of specialists, particularly outside major cities. Now, a new network of so-called blue rooms is introducing artificial intelligence to help specialists in the public sector review mammograms and ease that bottleneck. This hospital, for example, has only one attending radiologist per shift. And with the daily workload, it's often impossible to get to interpret the results of these tests. And that's when these blue rooms come into play. AI initially flags up if there's any suspicious result, and it can then be promptly reviewed by a specialist, even if it's elsewhere in the country. Mammograms from participating clinics are uploaded to a server where an AI program called Lunit analyzes them before they reach a breast imaging specialist. The program analyzes the study and marks in red findings it considers suspicious. In this case, for example, it adds an outline around the finding depending on the type of abnormality. All this in red are the ones with the highest probability of being malignant. And there's evidence this technology can help. In a 2025 study in South Korea, radiologists using the same AI system detected nearly 14% more breast cancer than those analyzing without it.
4: This artificial intelligence has been trained using data from other institutions. So when it detects a lesion that has already been identified as positive in other mammograms, the AI essentially says, "I think this one requires your attention." It then flags it and prioritizes it.
3: Luna says the goal is to reduce the waiting time for results to a maximum of 24 to 48 hours. But a faster mammogram is only useful if everything that follows is faster too. And in Mexico, that is often not the case.
5: We need to ensure that once an AI result is validated by a radiologist, the woman can get a biopsy, have it analyzed, receive her results, and most importantly, get treatment. That's the challenge, creating a complete patient pathway.
3: For Maria Isabel, the hope is simple, that her results come back quickly and clear. AI may help Mexico close one gap in breast cancer detection, but whether that leads to fewer deaths will depend on what happens after the mammogram. Julia Galeano, Al Jazeera, Cuautla, Mexico.
2: A leader on OpenAI's safety team says he left the company due to concerns about its approach to safety. David Robinson says the path guarantees more failures. Robinson is the latest tech employee to resign over similar concerns. There's been a series of incidents where AI agents have bypassed security controls or tried to access systems without authorization. On Sunday, the final day of our special coverage of the world of AI, we'll bring you stories from Gaza and South Korea,

And that's it from me, Imran Khan. You can find more information and analysis on our website, aljazeera.com. The news continues on Al Jazeera after the bottom line. And don't forget, you can keep up on our social media. Just look for us on all your favourite social media channels.

0: Hi, I'm Steve Clements, and I have a question. Is the U.S.-Israeli war in Iran heating up, cooling down, or on permanent simmer? Let's get to the bottom line. As his ruling party gears up for the midterm elections in less than a month, U.S. President Donald Trump has generally succeeded in keeping the war on Iran out of the headlines, at least for now. Behind the scenes, negotiations are still going on, but the United States rejected the latest ceasefire offer made by Iran last week in New York, just days after Trump wondered out loud whether he should, quote, annihilate the Islamic Republic. Trump says everything has to wait now until after the elections of November 3rd. But in the meantime, the U.S. is stepping up its economic pressure on Iran, and it's sending a third aircraft carrier strike group to the Middle East. So are we heading back to military escalation, or a long-term stalemate, or some kind of compromise that finally ends this war? Today we're talking with Hossein Mousavian, a former Iranian diplomat who participated in previous negotiations on Iran's nuclear program, and he's author of Iran and the United States, an insider's view on the failed past and the road to peace. And Alan Ayer, a former U.S. diplomat who participated in those very negotiations on Iran's nuclear program, and he's currently a distinguished diplomatic fellow at the Middle East Institute here in Washington, D.C. Gentlemen, thank you so much for joining us today. Let me play a soundbite for you of President Trump speaking about Iran. Let's listen.
1: Or do I annihilate the Islamic Republic and do it quickly, never giving them a chance to kill and destroy people and countries again? Do I drive them into hell with no chance of survival and no hope of future greatness or generations? But I believe we'll make a deal right after the election, because it doesn't make sense for them not to.
0: Hossein, let me start with you. You have been a negotiator, a diplomat for Iran, you've been an academic, and you've written about these issues. How are those words from the President of the United States delivered at the United Nations heard by your former colleagues and by the Iranian government?
2: I think there is almost now a consensus in the Iranian side, politicians, even the people, that President Trump, from the beginning, he has been after regime change in Iran. He publicly said he will prefer to control Iranian oil reserves. He publicly said he will be interested to have the Strait of Hormuz, the name, the Strait of Trump. And he is talking about destroying 1,000 years of Iranian civilization, annihilation. Therefore, I think he has given a good impression to Iranian side to understand that from the beginning he has been after the collapse of Iran, regime change, and controlling Iranian oil reserves.
0: So let me just ask one further step. Why, given what you just said, would the Iranian leadership in place today ever make a deal of any kind, given what you just framed for us?
2: I'm not surprised, Steve, because when we review Iran-U.S. relations after a revolution, every administration has reached Iran for a certain deal. During President Bush, 1980s, he proposed Iran facilitating the release of American hostages. After Iran cooperated, showed the goodwill, the U.S. Increased the pressure. During President Khatami, when the second Bush's son proposed Iran to cooperate on war on Afghanistan, Iran cooperated after the U.S. entered Kabul, defeated Taliban with the support of Iran, then designated Iran as the axis of evil. Then we had JCPOA. Obama, I think, had a goodwill. He was really after a peace with Iran, to my understanding. He was not after regime change. And the deal was working. Nevertheless, the U.S., during President Trump, withdrew and attacked Iran. Every time before the attacks in June 2025, Iran entered negotiations. They were very close to a final deal. Then the U.S. attacked. in February 2026. Again, it happened the same. As the Omani foreign minister said, the deal was within the reach, but the U.S. attacked. And even the MOU, I mean, President Trump didn't like the Iran nuclear deal, JCPOA, because it was Obama's legacy. But unfortunately, he destroyed his own legacy, which was Islamabad Memorandum of Understanding. Therefore, if I want to explain the Iranian policy, they have never left negotiation table. They have always been ready to for a deal. They have made gestures. They have signed a deal like the nuclear deal. But nevertheless, at least most of the time, if not all the time, the U.S. practically withdrew from a possible deal or continuation of negotiations.
0: Thank you. Alan, you've been a top negotiator for the United States with Iran. You know many of the leaders. Some of the people you've negotiated with are now dead because the United States killed them. So I'm interested in your insights in this moment. When you hear "to the victor goes its spoils," is in that environment an equilibrium possible that brings back some kind of order to the Strait of Hormuz and some kind of order to this part of the Middle East?
3: Well, Steve, it's certainly theoretically possible that there could be a diplomatic solution, but it's made much more difficult by just the nature of this current U.S. administration. It launched into the war without clear strategic goals and has been lurching ever since, despite significant tactical successes in terms of the military and in terms of economic sanctions. So if you're asking me, is a diplomatic solution possible now, I think the odds are very long. I think this administration, in contrast to all previous modern U.S. administrations, both Republican and Democrat, this administration doesn't really do diplomacy. It doesn't know how, and it really doesn't want to spend the time to do so. I previously said it has strategic attention deficit disorder. It wants a quick win, and then it wants to move on to something else.
0: It's really interesting. Let's give Donald Trump the benefit of the doubt for the moment. Let's put on the table that perhaps in whatever universe the attack made sense jointly with Israel to change the vector in Iran. What are the goals of the Trump administration right now?
3: I think the goals of the Trump administration right now are, first of all, just to get rid of this mess. From a domestic political point of view, he thought he could do decapitation, a couple of weeks of shock and awe, and get a result similar to Venezuela and claim that as a win. That quickly proved not to be the case. So he's got a tactical problem, which is that with Iranian threats against maritime traffic in the Strait, the overall volume of crude and refined products has dropped precipitously, which has global economic consequences. And so he's trying to find a way to say this is a win, because by all metrics available to me, at least, this is a massive strategic loss for the United States. So he can say, well, I've made it so Iran never gets a nuclear weapon. Well, certainly in the war last year, the June 2025 war, we destroyed much of Iran's nuclear energy infrastructure, making it harder if Iran decides to weaponize. But paradoxically, we could well have increased Iran's desire to actually get a nuclear weapon by showing them that being a nuclear hedge state really doesn't add any strategic deterrence for them. So from what I can see, President Trump's goals right now are to find a way to end this war, to stop the bleeding, and in some way claim a political win. But again, it seems to me that we haven't necessarily decreased any long-term threat from Iran. We've actually put in a more hard line, a more anti-U.S., and a less risk-averse Iranian leadership.
0: Hussein, you used to be right in the middle of the nuclear file of Iran. You're a negotiator. You've written that Iran could negotiate with Iran to get rid of its nuclear weapons ambitions, but that it had to have the right that every nation has to a peaceful use of nuclear energy program. This is what Japan had. The problem is Iran ever going to be trusted as a state that has just peaceful use of energy program, because that's what it has always said. But is Iran ever trustable in this environment from your perspective?
2: if President, I really don't believe the issue for President Trump is nuclear weapon. I mean, I think he is using this in order to advance what Prime Minister Netanyahu has been asking for 40 years, to take Iran off the map, to advance the greater Israel strategy, and to reshape the geopolitics of the Middle East. This is what he has publicly said. I mean, he has said Iran, he is after regime change. He said he is after greater Israel. It means greater Israel means occupation of many other Middle Eastern countries. And he has said he is after reshaping the geopolitics of the Middle East. I mean, this is what he said. I think as of now, President Trump has followed his strategy. But if he really wants a peace, I think on the nuclear, the criteria has to be, must be non-proliferation treaty. And based on this treaty, there are commitments for the members and rights. Commitments versus rights, or rights versus commitments. And there should be no discrimination against Iran compared to other members of NPT. Nevertheless, for a certain period, for confidence building, Iran should accept measures for inspection, for limitations beyond NPT. I mean, this is what was the issue of JCPOA. Iran accepted many, many limits beyond NPT, non-proliferation treaty. Iran accepted the highest level of transparency inspections no other member of NPT has ever accepted. But I have insisted, Steve, for 15 years, single deal between Iran or single issue or piecemeal approach has failed for 40 years and will continue to fail. Even if there is a deal on the nuclear, which Iran is ready, I think this is not going to last, because the most important issue is not about the nuclear, it's about the region. In the region, the U.S. and Iran, they need to understand, recognize both parties, they have legitimate rights in the region, and they both need to respect the other side, the rights of the other side, the legitimate rights and the interests of the other side. They cannot confront each other. Full stop. This is the most important principles. Then, this is about Iran and the U.S. Arab allies. The reality is that since 1979, most of GCC countries, they have been after regime change in Iran. We remember all that in early 2000, the King Abdullah, King of Saudi Arabia, told Americans, cut the head of a snake. And we remember they supported the invasion of Saddam during the 80s. We remember John Kerry during nuclear negotiation in 2015, 2013, 2014, John Kerry several times said, every time Saudis, GCC, Israel, they were asking us to attack Iran. And now they have actually provided their military bases, the military bases of the U.S. in the region, to be used by the U.S. to attack Iran. I mean, this is the second issue. I believe Iran and GCC, ultimately, the sustainable solution is to create a regional structure for security and cooperation in the Persian Gulf. They can have a military task force to keep the stability, maritime, even the safety of energy, the security of Strait of Hormuz. This could be a collective regional, and the U.S. also would be able to leave the region. And all 17 bases of the U.S. already, they are destroyed. I mean, whether the U.S. is going to invest another hundreds of billions of dollars to renovate or to build new military bases, again, to be destroyed in another war, I don't believe this is in the interest of the U.S. And right. The third issue is about Iran and Israel. Steve, ultimately, If Netanyahu is after the strategy of greater Israel, taking Iran off the map, shaping the geopolitics of the Middle East, we are not going to have peace in the Middle East. It is not only about Iran. You know, he destroyed the two-state solution of Israel, Palestinians. We have hundreds of UN security or UN resolutions about two-state solutions, but they publicly destroyed everything.
0: Alan,
2: that's why between Iran and the Israel, ultimately, Iran and Israel, they should accept to terminate the mutual security, military, existential threats. That's why these three factors, Steve, are very important for a sustainable peace.
0: Hussein just made a very interesting proposal, which was to kind of create a league of things. I saw this happen in Southeast Asia once with the ASEAN Regional Forum, where you brought a lot of different nations in and allowed some rival nations to begin coming in and flirt with each other from the corners. Is something like that, I mean, you're a negotiator and you know the scene, how can you change the template from one which is fundamentally Israel and the United States at polar opposites of Iran and then a lot of material to chew up between the two of them?
3: Well, we have changed the template. You know, the Middle East was a complex system and this war broke it. And it will find a new normal, and it won't be the same as it was before. You know, the proximate cause of all of this was the October 7th attacks, and more specifically, Israel's counterattacks, which created ripples throughout the region that, in one way, led to the last two wars against Iran. So you're quite right. The region is less stable, and Ambassador Mousavian is quite right in saying what the current Iranian government has said, which is, regional security at this point is all or nothing. If Iran doesn't have it, none of the countries in the Gulf are going to have it. I think the MFA spokesman, Mr. Baghaei, said that. So, yes, there needs to be, I think, greater conversation among the regional actors. This administration has shown that it can really not be a force for good in terms of constructing a healthier region, okay? So, at this point, the responsibility is on the countries in the region to take more of the lead. I don't think it's likely you could get a new organization. You know, the GCC, for example, has limited utility. But what's important is that Iran, and this was happening before the war started when Foreign Minister Araghchi was reaching out to regional neighbors. Iran and Saudi need to talk. You know, all the bilateral relationships in the Gulf and multilateral conversations need to increase. And among them, with U.S. buy-in, but not U.S. leadership, they have to find a modus vivendi, a way to move forward so that things like this war are less likely to happen again.
0: You're sitting here in Washington with me, and basically less than a month, we have a major election in the United States. That's our midterm elections. As you sort of look at that and look at the terrain, what do you think the impact of those elections could have on this conflict?
3: Well, certainly, Steve, Iran sees the elections as important. That's why I think it tried to rush through this 7-day proposal that it floated around the time.
0: Why do you think Donald Trump said no to that proposal?
3: I think he thought that he could get a better deal. I think he thought that Iran wasn't necessarily serious, that it would increase attacks before the midterms to hurt him politically. And also, he thought the dynamics were changing in his favor. He saw increased traffic through the Strait of Hormuz so that the pre-war levels were the current levels were closer to the pre-war levels of maritime flow. And he also saw the very real and escalating effects of the naval blockade on the Iranian economy. There is no doubt the Iranian economy, which was bad before the war started, is much worse now. And there is, it seems to be the case that recently increased flows through the straits are happening, largely because Saudi and the Emiratis are doing more ship-to-ship transfers, which is risky and not sustainable because it requires active U.S. military overwatch. So I think he thought time was on his side, which I think is a mistake because the key factor here is he thinks if you put enough pressure on the Iranian regime, it will compromise, it will capitulate. But as Ambassador Mousavian said, the people running Iran right now think that the U.S. government wants the regime to topple. And so it's going to respond to increased pressure eventually, not with capitulation, but with escalation.
0: Hussein, I talked to a senior Iranian official not too long ago who said something kind of chilling, you know, in an interesting way. He said, Steve, a lot of what we're seeing is surface noise. The concern over the attacks on Iran, Iran's attacks back. He says, Iran is not going to do any kind of deal that's substantial and longstanding for the moment because it has to reestablish deterrence. It has to show every nation that would try to do this again that it has extraordinary abilities, that in fact, the Strait of Hormuz is Iran's nuclear bomb. It is the thing it can basically bring the world to its knees on. And thus, until deterrence is reestablished, nothing we see is real. Do you agree with that assessment?
2: See, Steve, it's important to remember Iran never closed the Strait of Hormuz during past thousands of years. Even during the first war, the U.S. attacked Iran, Israel attacked Iran in June 2025. Iran did not touch the Strait of Hormuz. After 40 years of different sanctions, Iran didn't do anything with the Strait of Hormuz. Only in February 2026, when President Trump and Israelis, they assassinated the Supreme Leader, about 50, the highest level of military security politicians, commanders, I mean, in Iran. And then they publicly said this regime is going to collapse in 2-3 days. And they publicly said they are going to take control of Iranian oil reserves. And so then there was no doubt Iran felt this is existential threat. This is a war of existential threat. And that led Iran to use the instrument of Strait of Hormuz. Nevertheless, if there is going to be a deal, Iran would never, continue the current situation. Iran is ready to open the Strait of Hormuz if the U.S. is going to lift the blockade. And based on the Islamabad Memorandum of Understanding, I think they can go back to the Memorandum of Understanding and they can have a broader nuclear deal. And even the U.S., I really believe the U.S. should support this regional cooperation. And remember, Steve, I think it was about 10 days ago, Iranian politician publicly said before the war, Iran proposed President Trump $500 billion of economic and trade cooperation.
0: Let me just ask you both quickly as we wrap here. Do you think you're going to see a new ceasefire? Do you think you're going to see the annihilation strategy that Donald Trump said, or are we on some form of, you know, long-term ulcer? Alan?
3: I think there'll be escalation from Iran before the midterms. I think there'll be military strikes from the United States after the midterms, and I still don't see a clear path out, though all wars eventually end.
0: Hossein, better, worse, or somewhere in between?
2: Actually, Steve, as long as the U.S. is going to bring a total collapse to Iranian economy through sanctions, pressures like the sea blockade, the air blockade, I mean, the U.S. practically is leaving no other choice, as Alan said, to escalate in order to reach a deal. But the Iranian objective, I don't believe, is continuing war.
0: Well, there we have it. Former Iranian diplomat Hossein Mousavian, former diplomat Alan Ayer. You both worked on this file. I want to thank you both for sharing your insights with us today. Thank you for joining us.
3: Thank you, Steve.
2: Thank you, Steve.
0: So what's the bottom line? The United States and Iran have a really serious alignment problem. Iran, as a recognizable state, has been around for more than 5 centuries and as a civilization for more than 5,000 years. America, obviously, is just a lot younger. And the U.S. wants quick results for its actions. It wanted to bomb Iran. It wanted to decimate its leadership. It wanted to control the story and the end game. Boom. But on the opposite side of that is Iran. Baked into its DNA, time is something Iran feels it's on its side. And it's not going anywhere. This conflict has two parties that see victory and see time in very different ways. And the chances that they will quickly align in any long-term stable arrangement in the region is the latest illusion in Washington. Adding to the confusion is the lack of clear goals and strategy. And with unclear goals only comes an ongoing, messy, never-ending story. And that's the bottom line.
4: This is America, and this is a country where the president is never on the midterms ballot.
5: And political identity is deeply personal to many Americans.
6: Who is turning up to vote in America?
7: Well, that is the question.
8: I think both of them have some work to do.
9: It just seems like you vote people in, and then all they do is just try to get elected again.
10: There's many weeks to go before we vote. A lot can change in that time.
11: This is America, U.S. midterm elections, 2026.
12: A Palestinian man spent decades in Israeli jails. Waleed Dhaka, a parallel life on Al Jazeera.
13: Newtok was among the first communities in the world to recognize the dangers of our warming planet. There's concerns that the chemicals may have leaked into the Ohio River, a major waterway connected to the derailment area.
14: All of this area is under a mandatory evacuation order, along with 1 million people across the Gulf Coast in the state of Florida. The Border Patrol is actually cutting through this wire. They're already standing on U.S. soil. They have a legitimate right to claim asylum here in this country.
15: You could travel the world with this thing and just bear witness.
16: I fell in love with the camera late. I do what I love, which is observing the human condition and making art that has purpose.
17: The life and work of renowned photographer and activist, Misan Harriman.
16: That's my job, really, to amplify important moments like this. This is the work. This is the bearing witness.
17: Shoot the People, a witness documentary on Al Jazeera.

0: I'm Hannah Hoxter. This is Al Jazeera live from Doha. Coming up on the programme, the final push for votes in Brazil as President Lula seeks a fourth presidential term against another Bolsonaro. Yemen's Ansar al-Houthis under fire. Airstrikes target Sana'a and Taiz, forcing people to take shelter. Caught up in Israeli attacks on their way to class, we take a look at the impact of thousands of Palestinian students. Mass protests across Spain for another day after Parliament rejects emergency measures to tackle a growing housing crisis. Brazil's presidential candidates have wrapped up their campaigns ahead of Sunday's election. The incumbent, Luiz Inácio Lula da Silva, ended his last rally with a march through São Paulo. His rival, far-right Senator Flavio Bolsonaro, also held his final campaign in the same city. Polls indicate a close race between Lula and the son of the former president, Jair Bolsonaro. Monica Yanakiev reports from Rio de Janeiro.
1: Brazil's divide is on show in the colors filling its streets. In São Paulo, a sea of red, the color of the Workers' Party. Thousands turned out for President Lula, who is 80 and seeking a fourth term. He says he will defend Brazil's democracy and sovereignty, a pointed message to supporters of Jair Bolsonaro. The former president is serving 27 years for plotting a coup after losing the last election in 2022. Elsewhere in the state of São Paulo, it was yellow and green. Supporters of Flávio Bolsonaro, the former president's 45-year-old son. He has promised to secure his father's release.

0: and carry on his legacy. Jair Bolsonaro built a right-wing movement that reshaped Brazilian politics, and Flávio is now asking voters to restore it to power.
1: The race is neck to neck, with both campaigns taking to the streets, distributing pamphlets like these people, trying to reach undecided voters. With a race this close, every ballot matters.
0: The latest polls show a statistical tie between the two frontrunners in a potential second round.
2: We're here to remind voters of Lula's achievements in public health, education, and social programs. But we're also campaigning for leftist candidates for Congress. Without the necessary support, no president can govern.
3: I'm 27 years old, most of my life under leftist governments, and the poor are still poor, living off government handouts. That's why I'm voting for Flávio Bolsonaro. I want change.
0: The winner will also shape the Supreme Court. The next president could appoint at least 3 of its 11 justices, with influence lasting for years. And the vote could redraw Brazil's place in the world. Lula has built ties with China and the global South. Flávio Bolsonaro has signaled a move closer to the United States under Donald Trump. Monica Yanakiev, Al Jazeera, Rio de Janeiro.
4: Yemen's Ansarullah Houthis say they've attacked a major oil facility in Saudi Arabia with ballistic missiles and drones. Flames and a large plume of smoke were seen rising from the Aramco refinery on Saturday as firefighters tackled the blaze. There were no immediate statement from the Saudi authorities or Aramco on the cause of the fire. Well, several airstrikes have been reported in Yemen's capital, Sana'a. Local media reports attacks targeted the city earlier on Sunday. Authorities, the Ansarullah Houthis, claimed that at least 26 strikes were carried out in Sana'a. Well, escalating attacks along Yemen's western coast have forced thousands of people from their homes. Many are seeking refuge in makeshift camps. They face little protection from the elements and a limited access to basic services. Hadil Al-Yamani reports from Al-Birin camp in southwestern Yemen.
5: We are now in one of the displacement camps located between Taz and Aden governorates. These areas have received thousands of displaced people. Humanitarian organizations say that their numbers have reached as many as 200,000. As you can see in this picture, these tents are not suitable for living or shelter. They lack even the most basic necessities. There are vulnerable groups here, including elderly people as well as children who are living in extremely difficult conditions. They were forced to flee their homes in the districts and areas of the western coast. As you can see, these are children who have left their homes and have been displaced to these areas for more than 20 days. They have gathered some grains and plants from the valleys near the displacement sites and lit fires to cook them. As we speak to you, you can hear the sounds of fighting coming from behind these hills. Displaced people have not been displaced just once. Many have been forced to flee 2, 3, or even 4 times because of escalating clashes.
6: Hadil Al-Yamani, Al Jazeera, Taiz.
4: Ethiopia's army says it has recaptured the main airport in Mekelle, the capital of the Tigray region. Alula Aba Nega Airport was one of 3 airfields in the region seized by rebel forces in late September. The government forces' latest gains deal a major setback to the Tigray fighters and their own stronghold. The federal government is locked in a conflict with the Tigray's People Liberation Front and allied groups. The latest fighting in northern Ethiopia is the most serious escalation of violence since the civil war 4 years ago. The US is warning that increasing cross-border tensions between Ethiopia and Eritrea could affect the entire Horn of Africa region. The State Department has urged both countries to return to dialogue. This comes days after Ethiopia cut diplomatic ties with Eritrea and expelled an Egyptian diplomat. Ethiopia is accusing Eritrea, Sudan and Egypt of backing the armed groups fighting in the north, a claim all countries have denied. Fighting has spread from Tigray to neighbouring Amhara and Afar regions. Hundreds of people have been killed and the hospitals there say they're overwhelmed with severely wounded patients. The United Nations says more than

0: 2,000 students in the occupied West Bank have been affected by Israeli attacks in the first 6 months of the year. Some students were in class and others were on their way to or from school. Nida Ibrahim reports that the parents are worried about the safety of their children.
1: A school bag on his back, a cement block in front of him, a 12-year-old hoping to remain out of sight. He managed to stay hidden for around 10 minutes, but Israeli soldiers raiding the village of Azawiya in the northern occupied West Bank spotted the boy. They beat him. His family says he was in shock when he returned home. On his face, a red mark in the shape of a hand.
2: Isn't it a shame to scare a child like that? It's unjust. We are very scared for our children. God only knows how this will affect them. He's only a child.
3: Palestinian children learn how Israel's occupation can harm them long before schools can teach them about their rights. And no matter what textbooks say about protecting children, the reality they live says otherwise. There are lessons that parents don't want their children to learn, but these end up being the ones children never forget.
1: At home, at school, or walking between the two, the feeling of safety is no longer there. Whether at the hands of soldiers or settlers, danger can come from anywhere. The UN recorded 224 Israeli attacks on education in the occupied West Bank, including East Jerusalem, in the first half of 2026. Many happened in or near schools, or while children traveled to and from class. These attacks included more than 152 schools, affecting more than 20,450 students. On Friday, a bus carrying children home from preschool got stuck waiting for an Israeli military checkpoint to open. 4- and 5-year-olds only reunited with their parents at around midnight. More than 350 Palestinian minors are held in Israeli detention centers or military prisons. Around half arrested without charge. Children with nothing to hide fear the same fate: arrest, assault, detention without reason. Support networks are shrinking too. After 35 years, Defense for Children International Palestine was forced to shut down, the result of an Israeli ban. The organization, which documents the detention and assault of children, provided some relief to traumatized young people. Not anymore. Psychiatrists say where trauma is continuous, therapy alone isn't enough. The injustice itself has to stop. And for children, fear doesn't end when the soldiers leave. There is always the worry about next time. Nida Ibrahim, Al Jazeera, Occupied West Bank, Palestine.
0: So what you've just heard in Nida's story are examples of unchilding. In October 2023, UN Special Rapporteur Francesca Albanese used the term to refer to Israel's systematic deprivation of Palestinian children's rights to life. Now, this was first coined by criminologist Nadira Shahoub Kevorkian back in 2019. She uses it to describe Israel's attempts to treat Palestinian children as adults to achieve the government's goals, and that to eliminate the next generation. Israel treats Palestinian children as, quote, killable bodies. She says Israeli media and authorities often refer to tragic incidents occurring to Palestinian children, but they are dismissed as inevitable collateral damage. Well, Ayed Abu Ektash is the director of Sayaj Organization for Child Protection. He explains the lack of resources available to provide psychological support for Palestinian children affected by Israel's military operations.
4: The problem, the needs is huge, and the resources are very limited. So there are programs or psychological programs for specific groups of Palestinian children, like children who are arrested by the Israeli military, because it's a terrifying experience to be arrested, interrogated, and ill-treated and incarcerated inside Israeli prisons. Almost every child who is arrested by the Israeli military will be psychologically affected. So there are some organizations who are providing psychological support and rehabilitation for released children from Israeli prisons. And now I believe that the need for such support is more than before, because before the October 2023, Palestinian children who are released from Israeli prisons viewed themselves as heroes because they passed through an experience not for their age, but now, because of the treatment inside Israeli prisons, Palestinian children are released from Israeli prisons as destroyed. So one of the psychologists described their work with released children from Israeli prisons before and after October 2023. So she mentioned that before October 2023, our role was to let children step on the ground. But now our role is to extract them from beneath the ground. So this is the situation and the psychological situation suffered by Palestinian children. So for other group of Palestinian children, I believe that every child is in need for psychological support, but there is no programs in order to meet these needs.
0: At least 8 Palestinians have been killed and 3 others injured in the latest Israeli strikes across Gaza. A funeral has been held for a mother and daughter who were killed on Friday when the Israeli army targeted their apartment building. Israeli attacks have killed more than 1,400 Palestinians since October last year when a ceasefire was declared. An investigation by the United Arab Emirates into an incident on the Fly Dubai plane has found that the co-pilot attacked the captain with a crash axe. These are kept in the cockpit for emergencies. The passenger plane was travelling from Dubai to Tel Aviv on Wednesday. It plummeted 17,000 feet in 2 minutes during the incident. UAE's Attorney General says the co-pilot attempted to carry out a, quote, a terrorist operation and tried to take control of the plane. Investigations are still ongoing. Hundreds of thousands of protesters in Spain have joined dozens of mass demonstrations across at least 3 cities. It comes after Parliament on Friday failed to pass emergency measures aimed at trying to address a housing affordability crisis. And as Michael Apple reports, calls for general strikes are now growing.
5: A banner at this protest in the Spanish capital is calling for a general strike. For more than a week, Spaniards have been demonstrating over soaring housing costs and a shortage of affordable homes. Rent has doubled in the country over the past decade. Many accuse large corporations, commonly depicted as vultures on placards, of price gouging, buying up homes and charging exorbitant rents.
6: The situation is no longer just a market issue, but a national emergency. There are people living in appalling conditions, trying to get by, particularly in big cities like Madrid or Barcelona, where the situation is completely out of control.
5: Critics say it's an affordability issue driven by a lack of regulation, but also decades of underinvestment in housing. Evictions in Spain are common. At least 45 eviction orders are issued on average a day. But one woman's struggle to keep up with skyrocketing rent was the spark that ignited popular mobilization. An 87-year-old pensioner unable to afford a 430% rent hike.
7: What's happening here is a shame with these vultures leaving us homeless. And as for a general strike, of course there has to be a general strike.
5: It's been more than a decade since unions in Spain last called for a general strike. It brought the country to a standstill twice in 2012 over labor reforms and austerity measures. Seeking to contain social unrest, Prime Minister Pedro Sanchez presented an emergency package to Parliament in the hopes that if it passed, it would quell anger on the streets. But it was blocked by right-wing parties. Protest action that started on the streets and public squares of Madrid has now spread to Barcelona and the third largest city, Valencia. Many are settling in, content to brave the weather, demanding what they say their constitution already guarantees, the right to decent and adequate housing. Mike Lepple, Al Jazeera.
0: Still ahead on Al Jazeera. as wildfires

0: bold and untold stories from Asia and the Pacific on Al Jazeera.
1: The wait is over! 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
2: 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They couldn't catch it, but you can!
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2: Formula One excitement is back in Istanbul. Don't miss it!

0: You're watching Al Jazeera. A reminder of our top stories this hour. Brazil's presidential candidates have wrapped up their campaigns ahead of Sunday's election. The incumbent, Lula Ignacio Lula da Silva, and his far-right rival, Flavio Bolsonaro, held their final rallies in Sao Paulo. Several airstrikes have been reported in Yemen's capital Sana'a. Local media reports attacks targeted the city early on Sunday. Ansarullah Houthis have claimed at least 26 strikes were carried out in the capital Sana'a. United Nations says more than 20,000 students in the occupied West Bank have been affected by Israeli attacks in the first 6 months of the year. Some students were in class and others were on their way to or from school. Rights groups and Ukrainian government have voiced concern for the residents of a city under Russian control in the southern Kherson region. Russian forces have blocked routes in and out of Oleskshi, cutting off supplies of food and medicine. But Al Jazeera's Jonah Hall reports that a specialised Ukrainian drone unit is trying to break that siege and send in deliveries.
1: In a country at war, one pocket of Ukraine is especially afflicted. This is Oleshki, once home to 24,000 people in the Kherson region. Now around 2,000 are left, trapped between the Russian front line and the Dnipro River, with Ukrainian forces on the other side. The last time supplies got through was in May, when a number of residents were evacuated. Those who remain are said to be starving, with no functioning services, while under frequent shelling. Attempts to deliver aid have had mixed success. Recent footage shows residents on bicycles braving loitering drones to fetch supplies from a nearby village. In early September, NGO vehicles were halted by a landmine, then attacked from the air by a drone. In the past week, a specialist drone unit of the Ukrainian army dropped 4 tons of food into Oleshki. But Ukrainian officials warn Russian soldiers are preventing its distribution.
2: They are also blocking every initiative and agreement aimed at evacuating people from Oleshki. Now they are trying to obstruct food deliveries as well. We have information that several people collecting delivered food were detained by Russian troops, severely beaten and thrown into a basement.
1: Ukrainian Foreign Minister Andriy Sybiha raised Oleshki at the UN General Assembly in New York, appealing for international pressure on Russia to allow in humanitarian aid. And it's a cause being taken up by Ukrainians abroad. Here, a banner unfurled at a football match in Hungary.
3: The Ukrainian government calls it a humanitarian disaster, a famine, it says, unfolding under Russian blockade. And while the Kremlin does acknowledge what it says are critical problems with food and medicine in Oleshki, it blames Ukraine for preventing the supply of aid.
1: In 2022, Oleshki was among other cities in southern Ukraine mounting a futile resistance to Russia's full-scale invasion. A year later, it was submerged by the waters of the Kharkovka hydroelectric dam after it was blown up by Russian forces. But worse has befallen the city since. People are said to be boiling weeds to survive, while stray dogs consume corpses in the street. Jonah Hull, Al Jazeera, Kyiv.
0: Two Iranian nationals have appeared in court in London. They have been charged with terror offences over a suspected plot to target the Jewish community in Manchester. The pair arrived in UK by small boat several years ago. They were

0: arrested last week. Camille Nedelec reports from outside the courthouse.
1: The court heard how these two men were preparing to attack the Jewish community in Manchester and that they were being coached by an Iranian national likely based in Iran. They had been learning how to make a homemade bomb, had started gathering the materials they needed to do this, and were seen scoping out a possible location for their attack. And the locations they had considered include the Jewish Museum and the Heaton Park Synagogue. The court also heard how these men had arrived via small boats, and one had been granted asylum and leave to remain in the UK, and the other's asylum claim still pending. The prosecution said that their offending was ideologically driven, of the utmost severity, and that the evidence is strong. And the judge appeared to agree with that assessment and denied the bail application of one of the defendants. They spoke only to confirm their names, date of births and addresses, speaking via interpreters and following the proceedings via interpreters. They remain in custody and face a potential life in prison. They will be back at a higher criminal court on the 23rd of October. Camille Nedelec, Al Jazeera, London.
0: At least 17 people have died after a minibus accident on a major highway in Kenya. Most of the victims were women who were travelling to a prayer site in Nakuru County. The bus collided with a truck in the Salamar area, southeast of the capital, Nairobi. The police are investigating the crash. Indonesia is battling its worst wildfires in more than a decade, fueled by drought and intensifying El Nino conditions. Now, a group of local volunteers in Borneo is taking on the fires, threatening their homes, forests and communities. Kara Legg reports.
2: Every day, Melianti puts her life on the line, not because she has to, but because she wants to. She's part of a group of more than 100 women volunteers helping battle the blazes that are burning their communities. After she finishes her work as a carer, she puts on her firefighting equipment and joins other members of the volunteer group Power of Mama. They patrol the villages of Indonesia's Borneo, looking for smoke and flames and fighting fires when they find them.
3: We just want people to stop burning land. Everything is already so dry, and if this continues, everything will be destroyed. So much of the forest is already gone. It's heartbreaking to see. My concern is that once all of it has burned, what will become of the land? Perhaps all the trees will disappear and be replaced by oil palm plantations.
2: But she says she's also part of a battle against something bigger, how women are seen in her society. In these villages, firefighting is traditionally considered men's work.
4: There have been some people in the community who don't like our fire prevention activities. But if anyone asks for help, as long as our group is able to help, we will help.
2: Many of their families support the cause.
5: My wife remains the same person since she joined the firefighting volunteer community. There's been no change. The important thing is that she's still able to manage the housework.
2: But the landscape around them is becoming harder to protect. Peat fires can smolder underground for weeks, even months. And this year, drought and El Nino helped create worse conditions. The haze also remains a problem, with smoke from Indonesia crossing into Malaysia and Singapore. Indonesia's government says an area roughly three times the size of Jakarta burned between January and July, with part of Borneo among the worst hit. For these women, that means longer patrols and a more difficult fight in the future. In the smoke of Borneo, they are not just fighting for their forests, but redefining what their communities believe they can do. Kara Legg, Al Jazeera.
0: It was another successful Asian Games for South Korea's footballers. Whilst India took gold on hockey and cricket fields, Tom Sison has all the action from the games in Japan.
6: South Korea defeated host Japan 1-0 to win their fourth straight Asian Games men's football gold medal. Ji-sung scored the winner in the second half. Winning Asian Games gold secured military exemptions for South Korea's players, who would have faced mandatory service. And the same goes for golfer Tom Kim. He won gold in the men's singles. He won by 3 shots.
7: I tried not to think about it. Yeah, I just tried to play best for my country. And like I said, I didn't really think about myself. I just thought I wanted to bring a medal for my country.
6: Pranavi Sharath Urs has become the first Indian woman to win golf gold. She sealed a one-shot victory. India's men's cricket team have defended their gold medal with a 19-run win over fierce rivals Pakistan. This fixture is one of the most watched events in sport, and they've been drawn in the same group in next year's Cricket World Cup.
8: It doesn't matter what the conditions are, what facilities we get, because eventual goal is to win, and today we won that game.
6: India's women have ended a 44-year wait for hockey gold. They beat China 1-0, earning a spot in the Los Angeles Olympics in 2 years. From the Philippines, Yeyes Yape has made history at the Games, winning the first ever virtual Taekwondo gold medal. There are no gender or weight classes. Victory is achieved by depleting your opponent avatar's health points. Tom Sizend, Al Jazeera.
0: Up next on Al Jazeera is Inside Story, which looks at the changing political landscape in India. You can find more on our website, more analysis at aljazeera.com. I'm Hannah Hoxter. Thank you very much for watching.
9: Through centuries of expulsion and persecution, an ideology was formed that would appropriate Jewish identity, facilitate the creation of Israel, and frame it within the Western world order. In a three-part series, The Big Picture charts the rise of the ethno-religious state from an imperial proxy to an indispensable ally of the West, and examines how this alliance has granted the Zionist project global impunity. The Big Picture, How Israel Won the West, Part 3 on Al Jazeera.
10: Is the cockroach Janata Party changing India's political landscape? The youth-led movement once again calling people to the streets, this time demanding the resignation of the chief election commissioner. How much of a challenge is it to the BJP and the Prime Minister? This is Inside Story.

0: Hello and welcome to the show. I'm Sami Zeidan. India's cockroach Janata Party is calling for another senior official to resign. You may remember in July, protests by the youth-led movement saw the education minister quit. Now it wants the chief of the election commission to step aside, even face arrest. Critics say he's overseeing an unfair review of the electoral roll. The revisions had led to the removal of tens of millions of eligible voters. Now, the commission says reform is long overdue and necessary to weed out duplicate entries. But protesters say it's an assault on democracy and designed to benefit the governing BJP. So will the cockroach movement be successful again? And should Narendra Modi and his nationalist BJP party be nervous? We'll put those questions to our guests. But first, Imogen Kimber tells us more.
1: Supporters of the cockroach Janata Party are back on the streets.
2: Why the youth of India is here is to save the democracy. Bharat
1: Mata Ki! The youth-led movement is calling for the chief election commissioner to stand down because tens of millions of people may be denied the right to vote.
3: Voters list say
4: names of people are being removed from the voter list and elections are being stolen. As Gen Z, we want change, and that change is only possible if we have access to the tool, which is the right to vote.
1: The commission is revising the electoral roll to confirm eligible voters and remove duplicate entries. It's a major exercise being rolled out nationwide in phases. But late last month, local media reported that the election chief's deputies had raised concerns about the process at least 14 times. And critics say millions of names are simply being deleted from the list, in a purge that disproportionately affects the poor and minority communities. Protesters say it's designed to benefit Prime Minister Narendra Modi's governing party.
5: The Modi-led government has made the election commission its puppet. With the support of election commissioner Gyanesh Kumar, they are winning elections.
1: This isn't the first time the cockroach Janata Party, or CJP, has called for a senior official to resign. In July, supporters rallied against the education minister, demanding he step down after a dispute sparked by exam paper leaks. Just over a month later, he was gone, making the CJP, which started out as a satirical social media campaign, but has grown to include millions of supporters, one of the biggest challenges facing Modi since he came to office in 2014.
6: This is for India. This is for Gandhiji. This is for our constitution.
1: Imogen Kimber, Al Jazeera for Inside Story.
0: Well, let's bring our guests into the show. Joining us from New Delhi is Rajat Sethi, a political commentator who focuses on contemporary India. Nikita Sood is in Oxford in the UK. She's a professor of the politics of development at Oxford University. And Sravasti Dasgupta is a senior political correspondent at The Wire. She also joins us from New Delhi. A warm welcome to you all. So if I could start with Nikita. Are we about to see another protest movement sweep the entire nation?
7: I think we never saw the end of the last protest movement. There have been protests in small towns in India for at least 2 months, and you can, you know, go back to the simmering discontent with the government. And what you're seeing right now is a youth-led agitation against the electoral process and, you know, the fiddling of that process by the election commission. That is the allegation. And
0: Nikita, that's a good point. But I guess my question is, are we going to see it pick up even more? When you look on the calendar, we've got an opposition march planned October the 6th. You've got the cockroach march October the 10th and so on.
7: There's simmering discontent, and even though people are being, you know, detained, put in jail, they don't seem frightened. So, you know, they are announcing that they are going to take to the streets. The protest is going to spread. We've had big rallies in Delhi, in Bombay, but they are announcing where they will go next. So, you know, this movement is not going to go away, despite the fear that is being built from the side of the government.
0: Rajat, just how serious a threat is the Cockroach Janta Party becoming for the BJP, for the Prime Minister?
3: Well, that's a very interesting question, and I believe several commentators in New Delhi are pondering over this very question. First thing is that several of the leaders of the Cockroach Janta Party and several other groups which have joined in are largely from the student wings of the opposition parties. So till there is an issue which affects several people beyond political lines, several youngsters beyond political lines, as was in the case where the education minister had to resign, I believe that BJP is currently in a wait and watch mode. They want to understand whether this is going to snowball into something bigger and then correspondingly take actions, politically suited actions in line with that. So currently, I mean, if you see the entire election commission, there have been some revelations in a sting report from one of the leading Indian media houses. However, the entire process of cleaning up the electoral rolls has been done under the supervision of the Supreme Court. Supreme Court has observed several of the steps taken by the Election Commission, and even next week, there are hearings on certain procedural aspects of the Election Commission. So I believe till the point that there is no other safety valve in the system, system pressure will build. But in this case, you have a Supreme Court which is overlooking the entire process of cleaning up and removing illegal voters from the electoral rolls. As long as that process is fair, I believe this this will remain a smaller campaign, and it will not be as big a campaign as we saw in the months of June and July.
0: Srivasti, what do you make of that argument that, hey, this process, this is different, or this issue is different, it's being overseen by the courts, and we haven't, I think what Rajat is saying, we haven't seen wider sections of society thus far join the cockroach movement or the protests?
8: I would agree with him with the fact that, of course, the movement that we saw in June and July, that was a broad-based movement also because we saw students, youngsters,

0: who were affected by irregularities in the examination system, they spontaneously came to the streets. Of course, the call to join that movement was given by the Cockroach Janata Party, but that was an issue that resonated with large swathes of people across the country, which brought the general public to the streets. But I would also say that it would not be correct to say that the entire process of the electoral roll revision has been conducted under the supervision of the Supreme Court, because the SIR, as we are calling it, the Special Intensive Revision, was announced in 2025 in June with the state of Bihar. And because it was the exercise itself was found to be problematic, then petitions were made to the Supreme Court, following which the Supreme Court, continued to make observations through the conduct of that whole exercise, and the final judgment was delivered in May. But it was not that the exercise was announced under the supervision of the Supreme Court. So, while it is true that the education minister's resignation at the time was a much more broad-based issue, right now what we are seeing on the streets of Delhi and Bombay, particularly the images that we are coming in from these protests. Yesterday, the protest in Mumbai was very peaceful. Lots of people gathered. The police did not object, even though they did not have permission. There was no obstruction from the police in that sense. But in Delhi, for 2 days in a row, we have seen the Delhi police coming down in thousands and stopping people from going to the protest site. Yesterday, hundreds were detained, 700 odd people were detained. And yes, they were, a large number of them were a part of political parties, student wings of political parties. But there were also general public young people who had joined those protests, but they were not allowed to get to the site. The same thing happened today. And again, they were detained. We saw leading lawyers and activists also being detained at the same time. And this is not something that is going away anytime soon, because there is a march, as you mentioned yourself, there are lots of programs being planned. Now, it also depends on how the Cockroach Janata Party's protest that has been called on 10th October, how many people from the general public participate in that. But the images that are going on social media, I would also like to say that the Cockroach
1: Right.
0: Janata Party and these youth organizations' presence on social media is very strong. So these images on Instagram are not helping the government's
1: Okay,
0: cause.
1: On that point of the images, at least at this point, Nikita, showing something of a strong turnout for the Cockroach Party, it begs the question, what has kept and sustained at least some level of support for the Cockroach Party months after the initial issue that gave birth to them was resolved when the education minister stepped down? What's keeping them alive?
2: So that's a very pertinent question. It's really at the heart of these protests. The protests were, called by the Cockroach Janata Party, which is a, group of young people, discontented young people. But it's not just that, it's also the Students' Federation of India, the All India Students Association, and, many other groups. So this is a coalition of protesters. And I think what sets them apart is these are very young people. So they are broadly in the 15 to 29 bracket. Which is really, almost 400 million people come within that youth bracket in India. And we really need to look at, what are the kinds of issues that are pinching young people right now. There's, even by government figures, there is 9% youth unemployment in India right now. The International Labour Organization tells us that's closer to 16%. So, young people are not finding jobs. There's automation, there's informality in the economy. So the way out of, unemployment or the way into social mobility would have been to do these exams that are held across the country for medical schools, for engineering schools, for government jobs. And what we had in the last protest 2 months ago was this youth anger saying, this was our way of making it, in our lives, doing better perhaps than our parents and older generations. have taken that away from us, from with a very faulty exam process, which is run, which has been centralized in the current regime. It used to be decentralized, and different state governments used to run it. Now it's this one national testing agency, which botched things up, and we saw youth suicides. We saw a lot of anger.
1: So plenty of grievances from the youth to keep them coming out on the streets.

0: I think is what you're
1: Absolutely.
0: Saying. Rajat, how important is it for the BJP government this time to be seen, not to be seen rather, as giving in to the cockroach party protesters again? Is it vital? Is it a vital moment for them to show this is not a turning point? This is not going to become the new business as usual going forward?
2: Well, absolutely. I think if you, one thing that BJP still believes that it has the capacity and the organizational might to win elections. And as long as the BJP continues to win election, they will ensure, you know, such protests do not snowball into a popular campaign against the government. Just recently, the Delhi University, it's a very big university, had its own student body elections, and the BJP's affiliated student wing won the election on a large number of seats. And this clearly shows, I mean, there have been several state elections all across the length and breadth of our country where the BJP has secured decisive victories. So as long as this bandwagon of victories carry on, BJP would still believe that they can contain any kind of momentum that the Cockroach Janata Party is trying to give to the opposition parties. But, you know, the close observers within the BJP are also looking at other ways in which they can allow youthful voices to be heard. To be said, there has to be an extension of sympathy towards some of the larger issues around concerns of jobs. There is a secular problem wherein artificial intelligence is eroding several of the economic ladders that were available to the middle class. And in such a scenario, BJP, through its government, is attempting and pressing the pedal onto startup schemes and ensuring that there are a whole host of new age startups which can generate enough opportunities for the youngsters.
0: Right.
2: So it's
0: so
2: also...
0: I think you're saying that the BJP is trying to reconnect with some of the disgruntled voting base. Clearly, though, Sravasti, it isn't working, or it hasn't worked perfectly, I think it's safe to say, on this issue when it comes to the electoral revision process. Take us through some of the complaints that this process is unfair, it's confusing, it's making it difficult for certain voters to retain their right to vote.
1: So when the special intensive revision was announced, prior to that, the burden of proof to prove the crux of the problem is that this is being put across as a citizenship verification exercise. The burden of proof of proving one's citizenship was not earlier placed on the citizen. Of course, only Indian voters can vote in Indian elections. But to prove that whether you're a citizen or not, apart from the documents that were being sought, was not placed on the citizen. If somebody had an objection, then they would have to go to the commission and then that would be investigated. Now, the entire population of the country is being asked to show document after document to prove that they are indeed citizens. We already have a situation as of now in which 13 crore, about 130 million people have been left off the rolls. And of course, a lot of that is including draft rolls because the final rolls have not come out in 16 states and union territories. But the question
0: Sravasti, let me ask you this question. Is there any evidence that the process or the commission is deliberately trying to deny legitimate voters their right to vote in certain areas? I know the Wire did a study of this, and I think in West Bengal state you found some results that looked quite alarming. 70% of those found not eligible to vote in were Muslims in West Bengal state, where they only make up 25% of the population. Is that what your finding was?
1: Yeah, but not just that. I think the most damning part of the whole exercise has come last week when the Indian Express reported that out of the three members of the Election Commission, two members raised 14 objections in 10 months on the exercise, including the ways in which the exercise was being conducted. That included a particular form for inclusion of new voters, which is Form 6, which requires the assent of Parliament to be changed. These two election commissioners said that they had raised objections that this form was changed illegally and in an unauthorized manner. Now, this form is also being used by the Election Commission for bringing in voters who have been deleted. Now, there's a lot of questions being raised because the form itself says that it is for inclusion of new voters. In the 1 year of the SIR that has been conducted, we still do not have any breakup of how many inclusions have been made in all these states who were actually deleted voters and not new voters. The Election Commission has not provided us with those figures. And one of the initial reasons the Election Commission said that, that there was a need to revise the electoral rolls in this special intensive manner was because there was a lot of illegal immigrants on the roll. It has been over a year. The Election Commission is yet to provide us with any figure of how many number of illegal immigrants have indeed been found on the rolls. There is no question about the fact that the electoral rolls need to be revised. But the ways and means in which it is being done, if the 2 out of 3 members of the Election Commission are raising questions, saying that one person is taking decisions in a centralized manner without even taking the other 2 members on board.
0: Okay.
1: That is the question itself that is coming from within, that the process is not
0: got
1: clear.
0: Got it. You've made that clear, Sravasti. I want to give Rajat an opportunity to come back on this because I can see he was shaking his head in disapproval, I think.
2: Yeah.
0: So let me give you a chance to give your take on this.
2: You know, Sammy, you had made an insinuation and you were hinting for the past few minutes that there has been a targeted deletion of Muslim voters. Let me,
0: let me clarify. What I did is I read out the results of the WIRES study and I asked guest Sravasti to confirm that. Is that their finding? And that's what she confirmed. So I'm happy to give you the opportunity to disagree with that finding.
2: I don't agree with that finding, nor has there been. So there have been insinuations and there has been attempts at trying to, you know, do press conferences by the opposition parties to make a communal assertion that a certain religious group has been identified and that is how, selective deletion of those voters has happened. But if you look at the aggregate picture, even of that state that you're referring to, the West Bengal, the proportion of the population between Hindus and Muslims, that 70-30 proportion is the exact same proportion in which the voters' names have also been deleted. So do not attempt to communalize this issue because this issue and several challenges to this issue have gone all the way to the Supreme Court and Supreme Court has heard out these issues. There are tribunals, again, under the control of the Supreme Court and the Election Commission to also give second opportunity to people who've been removed because of lack of papers.
0: Rajat,
2: in certain cases,
0: let me present
2: you know,
0: to you.
2: The age of the father, allow me to finish. Mm-hmm. Allow me to finish. In certain cases, the age of the father is lesser than the age of their sons and daughters. There have been such discrepancies in the electoral roll, which was not cleaned for the last 25 years in the country. Be it any state, any country around the world, electoral sanity of the electoral rolls is paramount to any democratic institution.
0: Let me briefly give Sravasti, since we're talking about a study that was done by your organisation, I'm going to give you a brief opportunity, Sravasti, to come back in on that before we go to Nikita. So I think what Rajat was saying basically is that your findings aren't accurate, especially when it comes to West Bengal state. He says that the numbers that your finding has given do not actually reflect an issue with the voter makeup, communal makeup.
1: The fact is that a lot of the areas where deletions have taken place, those are Muslim majority areas. And the WIRES reporter Aparna Bhattacharya has done a deep dive study on this. And she has found that in several of these Muslim majority areas, the winning margin was, in fact, the deletions were more than the winning margins. Those reports are available on the WIRE for viewers to read. But I also want to add to that, that appeals, yes, as Rajat mentioned, there are tribunals that have been set up by the Supreme Court, but the figure coming out from those tribunals are also very concerning. The tribunals itself are finding that more than 90% of the appeals are being restored in favor of those who were deleted. So why were they removed in the first place if they are being restored after the elections? The whole point of the Election Commission's voter inclusion drive always has been that no voter should be left out. But the whole concern coming out of the SIR exercise is that it has been an exercise of exclusion where people are getting deleted. We don't know how many new voters have been added.
0: Okay.
1: Isn't that a cause of concern?
0: Okay. We can go on with this forever, I think. But what I'm going to do, to be fair, Rajat, if I give you 30 seconds, because Nikita is waiting patiently, let me give you 30 seconds, Rajat, for a quick comment on what Sravasti had to say. 30 seconds. Go ahead.
2: So in terms of the percentage, the SIR deleted certain voters. Out of that, almost 67% were Hindus, and remaining almost 30%.

0: 80% were Muslims. This is in proportion to the population of that state. So there is absolutely no insinuation which can stand the grounds of basic logic wherein Muslims have been cherry-picked in exclusion. Also keep in mind that West Bengal is a border state with Bangladesh. And Bangladesh has seen porous borders with India and systemic illegal migration, which has been recorded by several governments for the past 30, 40 years in the country, that people who have illegally migrated into India and have actually generated these documents and have become bona fide citizens without actually going through the due process.
1: Okay.
0: So cleaning up the electoral roll is something which every party has agreed.
1: Okay, you've made that point, Rajat, and I can see Srivasti's shaking her head. But Srivasti, we'll come back to you in a moment. Let's give Nikita an opportunity. Maybe some of the issue is not just the percentage of people who are being deleted, the percentage of after that, because it stages, right? And some people are put under review and returned and some are not. So, Nikita, the microphone is yours.
2: So, you know, I want to look at the bigger issue here. We began with protests on the street. What we had, you know, the last two speakers, you know, telling us their perspective on who has been deleted, who hasn't. At the heart of that is a big question mark over the electoral process. So earlier I was talking about, you know, people's mobility and path to mobility being undermined by a centralized and botched up state exam system. What you have here is the electoral process, which really is the bedrock of India. We have had elections, you know, right from the time we gained independence. And this was a very well-respected, globally respected electoral process. And, you know, we were replicated in so many post-colonial countries. That has, you know, had a serious questioning thanks to the media reporting, you know, millions and millions of people not being able to exercise their vote. What this is really doing and why we are seeing protesters on the street is because the institutions that symbolize the government are being brought into question. And that's why people are on the road, and that's why the government should be really halting and taking a look at what's going on. When this government came to power in 2014, the image we had was of Swaraj or good governance and a strong man in power, right? By his own proclamation, 56-inch chest, etc.
1: And obviously
2: all
1: that's,
2: that is being shot to pieces right now.
1: Okay,
2: and
1: so that's the last. I think we've got a minute left. So, Srivasti, I'm going to give you a minute to answer this question. Do you think the government has dealt appropriately with this issue, with the complaints, with the leaks coming out in the media?
3: I think there has been some reckoning, because in the last week we have seen the Election Commission put out a lengthy clarification on several of the points that were raised in the Indian Express's report, which in a sense was an admission of guilt, because they said that the Form 6 will be the inclusion of new voters. The Form 6 will be separate for SIR periods, will be separate for non-SIR periods. They said all decisions will now be, all minutes of the meeting will be made public. They also said that the BLOs, who are the booth level workers, will be going door to door. The public hearings for which people were being asked to line up with their documents, they are saying that they will be only conducted in special circumstances, and the effort will be made to hold it online. So there is definitely a sense in the government that they do not want a repeat of what happened in July when a minister was asked to resign. They want to make some amends, and that is clear in the Election Commission's functioning in the last one odd week.
1: Okay, we're going to have to leave it there. I'm really sorry, but we are out of time, so let's thank our guests. I'm sure there'll be another chance for us to come back and continue this discussion. This issue is probably not going away anytime soon. Rajat Sethi, Nikita Sood and Srivasti Dasgupta, thank you all. It's been a great discussion. And thank you, too, for watching. You can see the show again anytime by visiting our website, aljazeera.com. For further discussion, head over to our Facebook page. 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You can also join the conversation on X. Our handle there is @AJInsideStory. For now, that's it from me, Sami Zeidan, and the whole team here. Al Jazeera's coverage continues in a moment, so stay tuned.

0: AI doesn't want anything. It doesn't intend anything. 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
1: Two global movements, one science-based, the other grounded in ancient wisdom.
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4: 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We cannot wait anymore. We have to do something about it.
1: Changing the system from within. Earthrise, we are nature. On Al Jazeera.
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0: Hello, I'm Hannah Hoxton. This is Al Jazeera live from Doha. The top stories this hour. The final push for votes in Brazil as President Lula seeks a fourth presidential term against another Bolsonaro. Yemen's Ansarullah Houthis under fire. Airstrikes target Sana'a and Taiz, forcing people to take shelter. Caught up in Israeli attacks on their way to class, we take a look at the impact on thousands of Palestinian students. And mass protests across Spain for another day after Parliament rejects emergency measures to tackle a growing housing crisis. Brazil's presidential candidates have wrapped up their campaigns ahead of Sunday's election. The incumbent, Luiz Inácio Lula da Silva, ended his last rally with a march through Sao Paulo. His rival, far-right Senator Flavio Bolsonaro, also held his final campaign in the same city. Polls indicate a close race between Lula and the son of former President Jair Bolsonaro. Monica Yanakiev reports from Rio de Janeiro.
1: Brazil's divide is on show in the colors filling its streets. In São Paulo, a sea of red, the color of the Workers' Party. Thousands turned out for President Lula, who is 80 and seeking a fourth term. He says he will defend Brazil's democracy and sovereignty, a pointed message to supporters of Jair Bolsonaro. The former president is serving 27 years for plotting a coup after losing the last election in 2022. Elsewhere in the state of São Paulo, it was yellow and green. Supporters of Flavio Bolsonaro, the former president's 45-year-old son. He has promised to secure his father's release and carry on his legacy. Jair Bolsonaro built a right-wing movement that reshaped Brazilian politics, and Flavio is now asking voters to restore it to power.
2: The race is neck-to-neck, with both campaigns taking to the streets, distributing pamphlets like these people, trying to reach undecided voters. With a race this close, every ballot matters.
1: The latest polls show a statistical tie between the two frontrunners in a potential second round.
3: We're here to remind voters of Lula's achievements in public health, education, and social programs. But we're also campaigning for leftist candidates for Congress. Without the necessary support, no president can govern.
4: I'm 27 years old.